0: 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The Shadow, Lamont Cranston, a man of wealth, a student of science, and a master of other people's minds, devotes his life to righting wrongs, protecting the innocent, and punishing the guilty. Cranston is known to the underworld as the Shadow. Never seen, only heard, his true identity is known only to his constant friend and aide, Margot Lane. Today's story, Professor X.
1: Yeah. 3,000 volts on the plate. 6,000 volts on the fourth amplifier. Yeah, that's right. Now I send a little more current through the millimeter. When we see what... Ugh, knocking. Why do people bother me all the time? Oh, yeah, I come. Oh, bothering a man. How can I get my work done? Well, what is it? What are you...
2: Hiya, Professor.
1: Oh, Mr. Martin, I did not know it was you.
2: Yeah, that's what I figured. Working late as usual, eh, Professor?
1: Well, yeah, there's so much to do and so little time in which to do it.
2: Yeah.
1: But Mr. Martin, you didn't come over to take everything away from me.
2: Yeah, I sunk a lot of money in this laboratory, Professor.
1: But please, a little more time.
2: Take it easy, Professor. All I came over here was just to see how far you've got with your work. Now, why don't you show me?
1: Well, sure. I show you. Over here, please.
2: Okay.
1: Now, you see, under this cathode tube, I have a large container. I open the lid. Watch.
2: It's a cat, so what?
1: Wait, I close the lid. Now, watch. Watch close. Now, watch close, Mr. Martin. Watch close. You see, I have done it.
2: Done what? You throw a switch, a lot of sparks fly, a bang like a firecracker. So what?
1: Yeah, but look in the box.
2: Okay. The cat. Why, it's gone.
1: Yeah, it is gone. Disintegration. Complete disintegration.
2: You mean that cat is gone into thin air?
1: Yeah. The rays of the tube cause tremendous electronic activity in the living body placed beneath it. With the result that when the potential reaches a high enough peak, the body disintegrates completely.
2: Never mind the scientific stuff. What I want to know is, why didn't you tell me about this before? I put up the dough for this place on a crack-brained idea so no one else would listen to. Now you got put it over and you didn't want to tell me about it. What's the idea?
1: Oh, yeah, but you don't understand. My work is not done.
2: I saw it with my own eyes.
1: Yeah, but that is only half of it. Reintegration, the assembly of the body at another point, that is yet undone.
2: Talk English.
1: When my work is complete, I will be able to disintegrate living flesh so that it can be sent across space by wires, like messages are now sent. You hear me, Mr. Martin? Living flesh by wire.
2: What good will that be?
1: Why, it will change the world. Human beings will be able to travel from one place to the other as quickly as radio waves now travel. Oh, I tell you, Mr. Martin, only a few months more work and I will be
2: You'll
1: able
2: be
1: to...
2: You'll be able to do nothing.
1: Why, what do you mean?
2: Your work is through.
1: Yeah,
2: no, my work... Done, finished.
1: No, but my experiments have only begun.
2: And I say they're finished.
1: Why do you say that, Mr. Martin? You mean you don't give me any more money?
2: When I first heard about your idea, I said to myself, okay, fella, maybe he's a crackpot and maybe he ain't. But it's worth putting up a little dough. Well, now you've done your work, so finish.
1: Yeah, but I say again, I am not too...
2: And I say, it's true, ain't it, that if I was to put a man in that box, pull them controls, bang, and he'd be gone just like that?
1: Yeah, but the cathode tube expands itself each time the disintegration takes place.
2: You mean you have to put in a new tube every time?
1: Yeah.
2: Well, put in another one right now.
1: Oh, but alas, I cannot. That was the last one I have here. I have used them all experimenting.
2: Where'd you get them from?
1: A new consignment is coming tomorrow. I placed a permanent order with the company who make them.
2: Tomorrow, eh? Yeah. Okay. So you've done what I wanted you to, eh? I've got a couple of people I don't like.
1: Oh!
2: Yeah, and I'll put them in there. The box is plenty big enough. Shoot in the juice and, well... No body, no murder, no evidence. How do you like that, Professor?
1: Oh, no, but you cannot do that. I have discovered this for the good of man. I will tell the police.
2: So long, Professor. I told you were finished. Now the machine belongs to me. I'm the only one who knows about it. And I'll have no trouble getting hold of the new tubes to make it work.
3: What a strange sort of road this is, Lamont.
4: Yes, and it's leading us to a very strange man, Margot.
3: What do you mean?
4: Professor Kramer isn't exactly a simple character. The man's been on the faculty of some of the greatest universities in the county. Great inventive mind, yet he's a man whom very few people know about.
3: But why go all the way out here to this place to visit him?
4: Congratulations.
3: Why congratulate me?
4: Because in spite of the fact that you're a woman, you've controlled your curiosity for exactly 1 hour and 15 minutes of driving.
3: All right. Make fun of me. But I do want to know. Why come out here?
4: Professor Kramer is one of my instructors in school. For some reason, he took a sort of liking to me, and I haven't heard from him for some time. In fact, I haven't even known where he's been. You see, he left the university some time ago and has been conducting some private experiments, something to do with cathode tubes.
3: Whatever they are.
4: Now, to make it simple, call them X-ray tubes. At any rate, I haven't heard from Professor Kramer until yesterday.
3: And then?
4: Then I got a rather mysterious note telling me that he had something very important to show me, something that no one else in the world had ever seen.
3: Well?
4: So here we are, on our way.
3: Something that no one else in the world has ever seen.
4: Now, you are interested, aren't you?
3: Oh, I should hope so. But it's so late. How much further do we have to go?
4: I understand he lives in the house right at the top of this hill we're climbing.
3: Something that no one else in the world has ever seen.
4: Intriguing, isn't it? Well, here we are at the top, but I don't see any house. If this is a wild goose chase...
3: Oh, no, Lamont, look. Look through the trees.
4: Yes, you're right. This is a house.
3: What a weird-looking place to live, miles away from town.
4: Of course, I never liked company. Well, let's go see what's up.
3: All right. Trees are awfully thick, aren't they?
4: Come on, take my arm.
3: Almost dark. I can hardly
4: Keep
3: see.
4: Keep holding me. Come along. Oh, looks this path. No one's been to visit the professor since last fall.
3: Lamont, how strange.
4: What?
3: It's dark, and yet there are no lights in the house.
4: I noticed that.
3: Could it be the wrong address?
4: Let us say the house on top of the hill.
3: It looks so deserted.
4: Well, we'll find out quickly enough whether I made a mistake. Here, up these stairs.
3: Somehow this place gives me the shivers.
4: Well, after all, Margot, I didn't say I was taking you to a haunted house.
3: Well, it must be the wrong house, Lamont. Look.
4: No, you look. Card under the bell, Alfred Kramer.
3: Then it is the right place.
4: Certainly. Find a bell button. No, there's a bell pull.
3: She'd open the door. It's cold out
4: must
3: here.
4: Must be asleep. I'll try again.
3: Not a sound from in there.
4: Strange, you should be asleep so early. I'll try knocking.
3: Lamont, the door's open.
4: Open all the time. Come on.
3: Wait for me, Lamont.
4: Professor? Professor Kramer?
3: It's dark.
4: Professor Kramer, are you here? It's Lamont Cranston.
3: He only had some light.
4: Yeah. Good. Yeah, that does it. Now we'll see.
3: Lamont.
4: What?
3: Well, Lamont, what's happened here?
4: Everything torn up. Professor Kramer? Professor Kramer, are you here? Professor Kramer?
3: Lamont, is he there?
4: No, the bedroom's empty. Everything undisturbed. Everything in this room's ripped apart.
3: What happened here?
4: Look at the wall over there.
3: What?
4: Those wires torn loose. Looks as if someone ripped some equipment out.
3: Yes, that's true, but why should the professor have left so suddenly?
4: Professor Kramer never did anything suddenly in his life. I just don't get this.
3: He isn't here, though.
4: If we were going away, why should he have asked me to come out here tonight?
3: No, we just decided to leave, that's all. You said yourself he was an eccentric old man. Come on, Lamont, let's get out of here.
4: No, wait.
3: What is it?
4: The wall. Look.
3: What is it, Lamont?
4: Over here. See?

0: with that stick?
1: Stand aside, Margot. I'm going to find out why this wall was replastered.
0: Lamont, you shouldn't. Damaging the wall, Professor Crane.
1: Margot, look out! Oh. Replaster's breaking up the original wall.
0: Oh! Oh! A man fell out of the wall.
2: Professor Kramer. It's Professor Kramer.
0: Oh.
2: Look. Look, that bullet hole. He's been murdered.
0: Oh, but who?
2: His
0: what?
2: Equipment, his experiments. Oh, don't you understand? Whatever it is, he wanted me to come up here tonight and see. Someone murdered him and stole that equipment.
0: How horrible.
2: Ugh. A poor old man who spent his entire life devising things to help humanity. And for that he gets this, a bullet through his head and a plaster wall for a grave. Well, Professor Kramer, I promise you this. Whoever did this to you will meet the shadow.
3: Ladies and gentlemen, before we again join the shadow, let me ask you this question. If you're trying to squeeze the last few miles out of your tires, if you're driving around on smooth, worn tires, do you know what a chance you're taking?
4: The shadow knows. It doesn't pay to gamble on tires. 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
3: Yes, motorists. 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

0: Come on, come on. I thought you told me you were an electrician.
1: Sure, sure I am, Mr. Martin, but gosh, I never connected up a rigmarole like this one.
0: Listen, fella. You said yourself it was a simple job to connect this apparatus up following the diagrams in that notebook.
1: Oh, sure, Mr. Martin, but I got it almost done. It's just a couple more wires.
0: Well, get going.
1: Oh, sure. Say, sure is a funny setup, like an X-ray machine, and yet it isn't exactly like any X-ray setup I ever saw.
0: Hurry up, hurry up.
1: Sure, Mr. Martin, yeah. This wire, yeah. Yes, and this wire. There you are. Got it connected up just like it says in those diagrams. Say, who is this Kramer fellow who's got his name signed on all the pages of the notebook, Mr. Martin? Is he the fellow who built this?
0: All connected up, eh?
1: Yeah, sure. Just like it says right here.
0: And the new cathode tube has been put in?
1: Oh, yeah, and the power's ready to be turned on. You're going to tell me now, aren't you?
0: Yeah. I'll let the machine itself tell you.
1: Well, what do you mean? Gun, well...
0: Yeah, you've been asking a lot of questions, fella.
1: Yeah, well, what are you pointing the gun at me for?
0: Open the lid of that box by the machine.
1: Well, why? What are you going to do?
0: Open it.
1: Okay. I don't know what you intend doing, but...
0: Cut the talk and open the box.
1: There. It's open now.
0: Now, get in there and lie down.
1: In the box?
0: Yeah.
1: I ain't done nothing, Mr. Martin.
0: You don't want to drill you get in that box. Now, lie down.
1: Yeah, but, Mr.
0: Do you want me to drill you with a bullet? That'd make you lie down fast enough.
1: Oh, no, I'll do it. Don't shoot.

0: Now.
1: Don't shut me in the box. I ain't done nothing. Mr. Martin. Let me out of here. I can't breathe. Let me out of here, Mr. Martin.
0: Now we'll see if the machine works or not.
1: Let me out of here, Mr. Martin.
0: I told this switch.
1: Mr. Martin, let me...
0: That part of it's all right. You won't kick and yell much longer after this switch is closed. So, maybe it does work. I'll know as soon as I open the box. It works. There's nothing left of them. The box is empty.
2: All right, Margot, this is as far as we ride. We'll walk the rest of the way.
3: Whatever you say, Lamont.
2: Let's go.
3: I don't understand why you came all the way out here, Lamont. What could these farms out here possibly have to do with the murder of Professor Kramer?
2: Well, the man who murdered the old man didn't think it possible that anyone would call on Kramer before that plaster wall dried up. Yeah, walk down this road.
3: But what was your finding the professor got to do with this trip, Lamont?
2: Not expecting anybody to dig behind that plaster wall, the murderer didn't go through the professor's pockets. And in one of those pockets, I found a letter signed Joe Martin.
3: Martin? Who's he?
2: I checked carefully on Mr. Martin's career, and I find he's a rather strange individual to be having dealings with a man of Professor Kramer's caliber.
3: What do you mean?
2: Martin is a man who made a great deal of money during Prohibition days, and a great number of enemies. Police suspect him of at least half a dozen murders, but there's never been any tangible evidence against him. So many of his bootlegger friends were gunning after him. Shortly before Prohibition ended, he left the country. Turned just a short while ago and has been living in seclusion. Why he should have been furnishing money to the professor, as the letter indicated, is something the Shadow wants to know.
3: And Martin lives out here?
2: Right. This farm right ahead. Well, look at that fence.
3: A barbed wire fence all around the place.
2: Don't bother with the gate. Come on. Sit through these strands of wires and sort of surprise our host, Mr. Martin.
3: You'll tear my dress.
2: No, I'll hold the wires apart and slip through him.
3: Oh, Lamont! What?
4: Oh. No, don't come here. The wires are charged.
3: Lamont, burning your hand. Can't you get loose?
4: No. The high voltage has paralyzed my muscles. Get a stick. Get a stick.
5: Try to put it. What are you doing?
3: There's someone coming.
4: Martin, you mustn't see me.
5: Hey, where are you?
4: Get away, Margo. You've got to get away.
3: Oh, I'll get you, Luke.
4: No, no, get clear of me. Don't touch me.
2: Margo, you all right?
3: I'm all right.
2: You took the whole force of the voltage through your own body in order to pull me loose. Margo, you're the
0: brave. Stay where you are, woman. Stay where you are, I'll shoot.
3: I'm not running away.
0: Who'd you pull off the wire?
3: Wire?
0: Don't stall. I saw you pull somebody loose. Where is he?
3: I don't know what you're talking about.
0: Don't give me that. Something short-circuited the wire. I got the alarm at the house, and I ran out just in time to see you pull someone off. Now, who was it? Where is he?
3: You see, I'm quite alone.
0: Oh, so you're sure about that, are you, sister?
3: Of course.
0: Okay. That's swell. If there's no one with you, you can come along with me.
3: Come along where?
0: In the house. I need a sort of a guinea pig.
3: A guinea pig?
0: Yeah, a human one. For an experiment.

0: Works okay, don't it?
1: What is it?
0: Not scared much, are you?
1: Why should I be frightened?
0: Yeah, you're a funny one, all right. You're alone, there's no question about that. I found your car where you parked it, and nobody else in it. I don't know, sure can't figure it out. I thought I saw a man on the wire.
1: Tell me why I should be frightened.
0: Now, why not, sister? I don't look like a Boy Scout now, do I? And this room full of electrical stuff, it don't look like a soda fountain now, does it?
1: Still see no reason to be frightened.
0: No? Well, something tells me that before you're 10 minutes older... Yeah, you know what you're going to be doing?
1: What?
0: You're going to be screaming your head off. Because you're going to be more scared than any dame's been scared in all her life.
1: Do you always talk in riddles?
0: Come on. Take a look at this box. Come on, take a look, I tell you.
1: What's in it?
0: Interested, ain't you? Take a look.
1: Why, it's empty.
0: Yeah, but not for long. You see, you're gonna be in it.
1: I?
0: Yeah. You remember what I said? A guinea pig? Yeah, a pretty one, too.
1: What are you talking about? Why should I get in that box?
0: Kind of stalling, ain't you? Now, who are you expecting? The Marines? The boyfriend on a white horse?
1: You've got to tell me what this is all about.
0: Sure, I'll tell you why not. It's your one-way ticket to hell. The same ticket I'm going to issue to a lot of my pals.
1: You mean kill me and others?
0: Yeah. The old professor figured out a sure way to get rid of the rats you don't like. And a way no cop living or dead could figure out. You put them in a box, you pull a switch, and finish. No body, no nothing. Neat, eh?
2: Too neat, Joe Martin.
0: Hey, who's talking?
2: A voice that should have talked to you a long time ago.
0: Come on out wherever you are. Come on out and let you have it.
2: How can you send a bullet through something you can't see, Joe Martin?
0: A voice. Why, it's right close to me. Hey, who are you?
2: Call me the Shadow.
0: The Shadow?
2: From your face, I see you've heard the name.
0: I heard it, yeah, sure. The voice that comes out of nowhere. But it can't be. Voices don't talk out of air. It's a trick.
2: I will, man, not to see me.
0: You, woman. That's why you weren't afraid. Expecting him, eh?
1: And now he's here.
0: But he won't get me. Get in there.
2: Margo! Why, you rat, throwing her in there?
0: No. I've got my hand on the electric switch. The minute you touch me or try to let her out of the box, I'll throw the switch and she'll be dead. And neither you or the devil will be able to get her back.
2: Margo, it's all right, Margo.
0: Yeah, it's all right as long as you don't touch me or touch that box. So you're the great Shadow that's got all the smart boys worried, eh? Well, what are you going to do about this?
2: Don't pull that switch.
0: Now, why shouldn't I? I paid that old boy Kramer plenty for this chance.
2: You murdered him.
0: Oh, you know about that too, do you? Well, maybe that makes me all the more anxious to throw the switch and get rid of your dame.
2: What do you want?
0: Oh, you're ready to make a deal, are you? Well, that's smart.
2: What do you want?
0: First, I want what no one else has ever been able to ask.
2: What's that? Speak up.
0: I want to see you.
2: See me?
0: Yeah, see you. See you in flesh and blood. Nobody's kidding me. You're not just a voice coming out of air. You've got a head and a body and legs and arms. And I want to see them.
2: No one has ever seen me.
3: Lamont, help me! No air!
0: Oh, Lamont, hey? Well, fella, you heard what she was yelling. No air. Are you going to let me see who you are? So maybe I can send a slug through you? Oh, not talking, eh? Don't like the idea of me getting the best of you, eh? All right, fella. I'm giving you the count of 3 to make up your mind. At 3, I throw the switch and say, help me, there won't be enough left of that dame to put in a matchbox. 1, 2. Do I get to see your shadow? Okay, then, here she goes. 3.
4: It's all right.
1: Lamont, are you all right?
4: Let me help you out of here. There.
1: Oh, that horrible sound.
4: No,
1: you...
4: I'm all right.
1: But Martin, where...
4: Look on the floor below the switchboard.
1: Oh!
4: Not a pretty sight, is it?
1: Oh, his face,
4: the electricity burned him as crisply as if he had sat in the electric chair. Don't look at him anymore, dear.
1: But how did it happen?
4: He was looking around, trying to see me. His hand reached out to the switch. Instead of touching the insulated handle, his fingers closed on the metal.
1: Oh, but Lamont, why did you let him... Why did you let him put me...
4: Well, finish your sentence. You mean, why did I let him throw the switch? Well, because it wouldn't have hurt you anyway.
1: Why not?
4: While he was busy threatening me, I disconnected the wires leading to the cathode tube.
1: Oh.
4: Risking your life would have been too high a price, Margot. Even to catch a rat of Martin's sort.
1: The rat caught himself in his own trap.
4: Yes. Yes, his own trap. The penalty for murder in this state is to die by electricity. Well, we can close the books on Joe Martin. The law has taken its course.
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6: 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The Shadow knows.
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2: This is Don Reed, a police recorder. And right now you're writing in Detective Unit 5-6. And that was Sergeant Ron Perkins just checking us in on the night watch. You're coming along with us tonight. And as you do, remember the people you hear are not actors. This is it. This is real. This is Night Watch.
3: Night Watch. The actual on-the-scene report of your police force in action. There are no actors. There is no script. Every voice, every sound is authentic. The investigations are recorded as they actually occur. Night Watch. Presented with the cooperation of the Police Department of Culver City, California, W.N. Hildebrand, Chief. And now we switch you to Detective Unit 5-6 on patrol somewhere in the field. And to police recorder Don Reed.
2: We're southbound on Washington Boulevard, and just a moment ago, we passed a car that was going in the opposite direction. It was attempting to pick up a couple of young girls waiting at a bus stop. Matter of fact, we're going to flip a U-turn now. Check this out. Just waiting for a spot in the traffic. We've had a couple of serious cases here in the area involving men attempting to pick up women on the street, so the police units in the area have been alerted. Now, in just a couple more moments, we should get a shot to make that U-turn. One, two, three more cars. There goes one, two, three. Now we can go. The clear shot. Heading back. And looking directly ahead, the two girls are getting into the car. Sort of looks like a pickup. Anyway, we'll pull up alongside and make sure that everything's okay. For the moment, we're sort of slowed down now and caught in some more traffic here. Trying to keep an eye on that car ahead. One male occupant is raising up in the seat. Apparently, we've been spotted for a police unit. Now they've cut off their lights and they're swerving into a side street. In fact, the fact that they turned their lights off and ducked down a side street indicates they probably had something to hide. There goes off our lights. Running in the dark. That could be their car off there on the left-hand side. Has the same bright type of finish. Now there goes on our spotlight. Shining into the car. Two male occupants. One girl in the back seat. Let's have a look. Drivers getting out of the car.
4: Police officers, fella. How come you try to duck from us?
5: Well, I didn't duck off when I saw you. I ducked off the park here and talked for a little while.
4: See what real quick turn like that, leaving rubber?
5: Well, I didn't see the... I mean, no, I was halfway past the street. And
4: you
5: I
4: knew
5: said,
4: we were the police, though.
5: Well, yeah, I knew you were the police when you first pulled up. I mean, I have nothing to be hide.
4: How old are you?
5: 17.
4: Mm-hmm. You didn't pick up for anything?
5: Yeah, about 2-3 years ago.
4: For what?
5: Crashing parties. And...
4: What are the girls' names?
5: I don't know. I don't remember their names.
4: You want to draw the attention of a police officer fast, do just what you did.
5: Well, I wasn't trying to draw the attention of you.
4: Let's not kid ourselves.
5: Well, I mean, I didn't try and draw the attention
4: of
5: you.
4: What did you stop here for?
5: Just talk for a few minutes.
4: Man, you got a lot to learn. A lot.
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2: Oh, we just put in a call for a juvenile unit to meet us. They'll be along in just a few moments. Let's move over to the other car now and talk to the young girls picked up a few moments ago.
6: Here they are. Both young, pretty, nervous. Crouched in the back seat.
7: How old are you?
8: 16.
7: How old are you?
8: 16.
7: You know either one of the boys?
8: No.
7: You just get in the car with two strange boys? Have you ever been to the county morgue?
8: No.
7: Have you ever seen what happens to girls when they get picked up by strangers?
8: No.
7: You're taking an awful chance. Now, you both look like pretty nice girls. I'd hate to go down here and find you in a vacant lot. Where were you going?
8: Home.
7: And you let these fellows talk you into getting in the car?
8: Yes.
7: I think you're very foolish.
6: Let's talk to the second boy standing over here.
7: You ever been arrested?
9: No.
7: Nothing at all?
9: No.
7: I'm on a record check. I'm not going to find anything, huh?
9: Nothing.
7: If I run a record check and find something, then you're going to jail.
9: I ain't got no record.
7: Okay, I'm just telling you. He's giving you a fair warning. Archie, you want to keep your eye on him? We're going to check the car out.
6: Over to the car. The girl's still huddled in the back seat. Just a bit frightened at the moment. Oh, throwing the light around. There's an empty beer can. A couple of old coats. A pair of greasy gloves.
10: Hey, check this. Lead pipe, about 18 inches long.
6: Yeah. There it is.
10: One end.
6: Yeah.
10: And very conveniently placed right next to the driver's seat. Let's go talk to him.
6: Yeah, he's a pretty dangerous weapon.
11: No, that's been in there for so many months. I came with the car and I never just decided
7: what
11: to
7: is
11: pick
7: it?
11: Him up. You got me what it is.
7: You carry it in a very handy position, right? This is what we consider a deadly weapon. Carrying of it is illegal.
11: Oh, I mean, this is just a bar. I mean,
7: that's right. It's just a bar. You have no reason to carry it. It's nothing in no part of your car.
11: That's right. I don't have no reason to carry it, but I mean, right. I had all sorts of stuff in the trunk.
7: This is what you had in the trunk, and this is what you had right alongside the driver's
11: seat.
7: An iron bar makes a heck of a good deadly weapon.
6: Two girls leaning out of the window, eyes glued on this piece of pipe.
7: You ever been hit over the head with an iron bar?
8: No.
7: It's a good deadly weapon. Hurts. Whatever he wanted, if he didn't want to give it to him, well, he probably would have taken it by force.
10: I'm going to see if the funeral car is having trouble finding us.
6: Right. Well, how do you girls feel about it now?
8: Scared.
6: Cold?
8: No.
6: You always shake when you're not cold?
8: No, just when I'm scared.
6: There's nothing to be scared of now. The juvenile car just moved in here. Let's get over there.
10: Jim, you want to take these fellows on in and run a record check on them? They check out okay while I make some FI cards. And, by the way, take this pipe in with you. They won't need it anymore. Get in the car, fellas.
6: That FI card referred to means field interrogation card. It's held in file for reference in case the two subjects are not formally booked. Get back to our girls again.
7: I suggest you girls get in the police car. We'll run you on the home.
8: Will you?
7: Okay.
8: Thanks a lot.
7: All right.
10: I would have slept the ride around.
6: The two very pretty youngsters are going to ride in the back seat with us. So next stop,

0: remember that lady is here. I'm trying to...
1: It took us about 5 minutes to get down here to the girl's house. Very convenient. It seems they live next door to each other. We're going on down a few doors beyond so their parents won't see them come home in a police car. Well, do you young ladies think you've learned your lesson?
0: Yes. You bet your life we won't do it again.
2: Okay. All we want. Okay?
1: Thanks, Brian. Thanks, Robert. You learned your lesson? Yes, you know it. We're going to
2: learn from you.
3: All right.
2: Brian, thanks
4: an awful lot. Okay. Good night. I'll bet that's one experience these kids won't forget. Well, I hope not. Control 1 to motors 22 and 24. No want on your suspect. Local for West LA. Unit 5-6, come in.
5: 5-6, go ahead.
4: Control 1 to 5-6. Attention, Sergeant Perkins. We have a subject here in the Detective Bureau who claims his wife may be insane. Request 1019 for investigation.
5: 10-4, we'll roll right in.
6: You are listening to Night Watch and following the activities of Detective Unit 5-6. On its tour of duty. Remember, the people and sounds you are hearing are real, and the investigations are recorded in the field as they actually occur. We'll bring you the final results of tonight's action at the conclusion of Night Watch. And now we switch you back to police headquarters, where the crew of Detective Unit 5-6 is conducting an investigation, and police recorder Don Reed.
1: This is the Detective Bureau. And across the desk, a man, early 40s, nervously chain-smoking cigarettes, claims his wife may be possibly mentally ill, threatening their children. Let's get the rest of the information.
7: I'm not a violent man. I mean, I don't drink. She says I drink, I gamble, I have a gun, I have a knife, but I don't have these things. But we can't go on like this anymore, my wife and me.
8: How old are your children?
7: One will be 4 next month. One is 2 and 8 months. And then a little baby, 3.5 months old. I never heard a woman talk with a cheap tongue. You won't believe me if you talk to her. She's a good-looking girl. And then she can be the most dignified thing you've ever seen in your life. More dignified than me. I'm a nervous wreck. I don't know whether I'm coming or going the past 2 or 3 years. Now, I had 2 jobs. I would be out as much as possible. She says, well, your job is home here, helping me with the kids. So I gave one up, and I helped her with the kids, and I washed diapers. So she says, well, you're just washing the diapers to show off to the neighbors that you're a good man. I have 7 newspaper clippings where a woman her age have killed 2 or 3 children. Then it's too late to come and ask you for help. Now there is a chance to talk to people because someday she's going to do something violent. Maybe I aggravate her, I suppose. I'm an old slob. That's she called me 1,000 times. And every time I give her the paycheck, she would go and buy $1 or $2 worth of toys. If it wasn't for the kids, well, I would say to the devil with her. She says, if you don't do what I tell you, I'll drop this baby. She held it like this. But I don't mind telling you, I fell on my knees because I got... I said, tell me what you want. You want this money? What do you want? What is it you want? She says, don't you be like that to me. And then she put the baby down. And whenever she hits, she always holds the baby on the hand. Now, for the protection of the children is really the main thing that I came into.
8: Are you still in love with your wife?
7: Yes, I'm afraid I am.
8: How old is your wife?
7: 30.
8: 30.
7: And I'm 44.
8: In other words, you are still vitally interested in her welfare.
7: Yes,
8: Despite the arguments in the background.
7: I wouldn't be happy otherwise.
8: And you also are...
7: I would never leave her without sending money because right. I wouldn't be happy with $2 in my pocket if I didn't send one to her.
8: I see. Do you think that your wife is mentally unbalanced?
7: That is a question that is mighty hard. I think she is at times. I certainly...
8: Have you ever discussed that with her at all?
7: Yes, that she ever, says it's me that is insane.
8: Have you ever asked her if she would be willing to talk to a psychiatrist?
7: I have.
8: Doctor? What did she say?
7: She says, I should go. I says, I will go. I'll go first. And however, nobody would know what she is like. I couldn't describe it to you. You wouldn't believe it, how violent, how I don't know.
8: Let's recap it just a little bit so that we know exactly what the story is. We're not interested in the past too much because it's a civil nature.
7: Fine.
8: We're interested right now in the welfare and safety of both you, your wife, and the children.
7: Well, that's good.
8: And we want to be sure that nothing happens to any one of you. So right now, as I understand it, your problem is that you had an argument with your wife tonight, and you left the house in order to prevent any...
7: She was in bed. She didn't get up.
8: Right.
7: She says, you go and sleep somewhere else. I said, okay, I will.
8: But anyway, what I'm driving at, she did leave.
7: Yeah.
8: And
7: she
8: said
7: she would call the police. That's why I came in.
8: Now,
7: I thought you
8: thought it was best to come down and explain the situation to us because you feel that she's going to call us and possibly complain against you.
7: Yeah. See, if I could sit down and talk to her, but you can't do that either. She would not sit down.
8: Here's what I thought we would do. We will go down and talk to her.
7: That's good.
8: And
7: he will give you a different story.
8: We'll have her story.
7: Yeah.
8: And the part of the divorce or your living together, that is strictly between the two of you in a civil case.
7: Yeah.
8: Your own attorneys will have to handle that part of it.
7: Yeah.
8: But as far as the children are concerned or the possibility of any violence, that's where we will step in and help
7: that's
8: you in any way we can.
7: Well, that's all right with me.
8: So if it's agreeable to you, we'll go down and have a talk with her.
7: Good.
8: And then we'll contact you a little later on, and we can tell you what she had to say, and we can see if we can't work it out to some type of satisfaction to all of you concerned.
7: It's funny how things can change. In New York City, I never needed money, and of course, it's any money. It isn't all that the place up at home. I mean,
1: well,
7: something
1: that side of the story pretty much speaks for itself. Now we'll move out to our radio car and check into the home and get the wife's side of the picture. The gentleman will wait back here at the station for us. And oddly enough, there's no way to anticipate what type of reception we'll get. I've seen some that should be violent and turned out to be nothing. And there's others that should be nothing and turned out to be quite a hassle. Well, we'll know very shortly. Heading up the walk of the home. It's a small English-type cottage. Rose-covered fence along the side. Little dog following us. Keeping at a safe distance. He's making an awful lot of noise for a little fella.
3: Sure, that's okay.
9: Come
3: alone
9: here,
3: sir. This is Don Reed and Officer Ward.
9: Oh.
3: How are you?
9: Hi,
3: how are you?
9: Come in, will you?
1: Modestly furnished, a tiny baby asleep on the divan.
3: Problems and troubles you're having here with your husband.
9: Oh, I have quite a lot.
3: Can you tell us what this is all about? We've talked to your husband, and now we'd like to talk to you.
9: Well, frankly, we have always had trouble from the beginning of our marriage, and as one child after another came along, it's been more trouble. I frankly say I've never met anybody quite so mean as he has been. To me and to the children.
3: We'd like to ask you a little bit about what happened. Your husband came to the station, and I understand that you'd had an argument.
9: We had a terrible argument. I'm busy all day, and I haven't had a good night's sleep for many months. He's been doing this the night after night, and he gets up and makes a noise, and we all, my children are in the bedroom there, and just dance around here, and because I get mad, too. I admit that. I can't help it. I just... got to get some sleep at night.
3: Was there any violence? Did he strike you, or did you?
9: Yes,
3: strike
9: he
3: him?
9: Always gets hold of me, and he shakes his fist in front of my face, which frightens me.
3: Did he ever actually strike you?
9: Yes, he has struck me many times, but he hasn't lately. So.
3: Have you struck him?
9: No, I've thrown things.
3: You've thrown things.
9: Yes, I couldn't get hold of him to strike him. He has hurled so many insults at me that I just don't care much more now, but.
3: Well,
9: I do expect a little respect.
3: Of course, as far as your marriage is concerned, that is a civil matter.
9: Oh,
3: the
9: yes,
3: thing that
9: I
3: we're
9: know.
3: Interested in is that neither you get hurt or your husband or your children.
9: That's what I want.
3: And now, he told us that when we came down to talk to you, to ask you what you wanted, and he would be willing to go by.
9: I want a fair deal, like any wife does.
3: May I ask you a personal question that
9: yes,
3: I asked him?
9: Certainly.
3: Are you in love with your husband?
9: Yes, I am.
3: Well, now, he said the same thing about you.
9: Oh,
3: maybe we've got something we can work on that.
9: Well, it sounds ridiculous. I mean, there's always quarrels in a home, especially when there's a new baby. but I have three lovely children, and my husband has no respect for me. And without that, a marriage cannot live. I can't have respect for him because he treads all over me. And if I was a woman with money, I would he would treat me a lot differently. But this business, if I, he doesn't like to give me any money at all for my own little personal needs. But still, this business of asking him for a dollar or so, it's just what it shouldn't be in a marriage. I've told him he should leave he has a right to leave some money in the house at all times. He doesn't agree on that. He says it's safe with me.
3: Well, how about the children? Are they being affected by all this?
9: I say the boy is, definitely.
3: How old is the boy?
9: He's nearly four. He's getting older, and he realizes it. I'm with them all the time, and any little toys they need or anything is out of the question. And of course, you realize children need some toys. We had help from Salvation Army and the veterans at Christmas time. We've always had charity. And that's another thing. My husband loves to take charity. The more he can take, the more he likes it. I don't agree on that. I say an emergency, yes, but for this business, if I have to buy him a little toy, if he gives me a couple of dollars, I like to buy him a little thing each. Then starts a big quarrel. So I don't exactly know who could help us that way. I mean, thousands of homes have that same trouble.
3: Well, I think one of the first things, if you're sincere in trying to patch things up and make a workable
9: and livable
3: marriage.
9: He says I'm useless.
3: Well,
9: I'm useless because I don't have any money and I don't have a job. A woman can only do her best under certain circumstances.
3: Are you willing for us to help you work this out?
9: Why, I would be very grateful
3: because
9: for anybody who could.
3: Because I think expressed the same opinion, and we thought possibly, although it's actually not a criminal matter, other than possibly the children are being affected, we certainly
9: well,
3: are
9: very... Well, of course
3: very,
9: they will, and right. The older they get, the more affected to it they get. They're sensitive to atmosphere. I mean, it's not just the idea of having... you can ask me, there's probably thousands of women in this country. You ask, it's the idea of having a dollar in your pocket, whether you spend it or not. And nobody likes to walk around without anything in their pocket.
3: Is your husband working now?
9: Yes, he doesn't earn very much. He's worked at job after job, I think, because for his age, he's in the 40s, it's rather awkward if a man doesn't have a steady career. I mean, it's just he can't seem to get into a really good job.
3: You're not working, are you?
9: No, I would gladly go to work, but I don't intend to work to keep him.
3: Well, I'll tell you, I'd like to go back and talk to your husband. In the meantime, what we're most anxious is that you don't get hurt and that he isn't hurt and that the children aren't hurt.
9: No, well,
3: we're
9: I think it's best if we
3: welfare.
9: Keep on the state of the politeness and civility to each other. I can't stand it. I mean, and he can't. Nobody can stand constant bickering.
3: Would you want him to come back to the home tonight?
9: I don't mind a bit. This is his home. He says nothing here is mine, but I say it equally belongs to both of us.
3: Well, I'll tell you, we'll go up and talk to your husband and explain what you've told us and see if we can't smooth relations a little bit. And then the next few days, if you care to, I come on down to both of you and we'll talk the whole thing over.
9: Well, that's very nice of you. This is an unexpected visit.
3: Well, we're anxious to help you if we possibly can. That's why we came down to see you.
9: Well, that's awfully nice. It's just the point, if a man is going to look down on a woman, there's nothing to work on there.
3: Well, we'll see what we can do. Maybe we can work the whole thing out.
9: Well,
3: okay.
9: It's nice to talk to you, gentlemen.
3: Thank you.
9: And forgive me for not letting you in at once.
3: That's perfectly all right.
9: Good
3: night.
9: Good night.
1: Well, as I said before, there's two sides to every story. But I didn't realize how right I was.
5: Get back to station, see if we can get this squared away.
1: Okay. We've been back here to headquarters for better than an hour. And just a moment ago, we finished playing the recording of the wife's statements made in the house. The husband, sitting in front of me, hung on to every word she said, sort of... ran the gamut of emotions, as it were. Let's see how he feels about the situation now.
7: Isn't it amazing? When I sit and listen to this statement, I wish I knew a way that I could be better. If it's all my fault, I want to learn.
3: Well, now,
8: Can I give you some suggestions?
10: Yeah, you sure can.
8: You heard the tape recording of your wife.
10: Yeah.
8: You told me that you loved her.
10: Right.
8: You heard the tape recording and she said that she loved you. Now you've got three very nice children.
10: Yeah.
8: And that is one of the most important things to remember.
10: Right.
8: Now, she has agreed to come in here and talk to the juvenile authorities.
10: Good.
8: And we would like to have both of you come in this week. And we can give you some recommendations as to who to see.
10: Yeah.
8: And possibly the fact that you both love each other, and you both are interested in your children, that this thing can work out. I think it can.
10: Yeah. So, shall I?
8: Now, she said that she would like to have you go home there tonight.
10: Yeah.
7: Well, I think you gentlemen ought to be blessed for that because you have given your time where you didn't have to give it, and I certainly appreciate it, Sergeant Perkins, and you, Mr. Don Lee, because someday, I don't know if you'll ever get through anything like this, it really kills a man.
6: What you have just heard is real. The investigation was recorded as it actually occurred. And now, back to police headquarters and Chief W.N. Hildebrand.
11: Tonight's first case of the two boys picking up girls on the street resulted in their being brought into the station for questioning because of the deadly weapon found in their car. Both boys were cited into juvenile hearing and placed on probation for a period of 6 months. In the final case of the man who requested an investigation of his home conditions, after listening to the recorded statement of his wife, I am advised a reconciliation took place. In the normal conception of police work, to many, this case may seem unimportant. To this man, who had no one to turn to, this was a key moment in his life. However, this type of police work done by your law enforcement officers is seldom related or publicized in the newspapers. Like the long hours of stakeouts that fail to materialize, the miles of legwork for a single clue, these are a few of the many problems seldom realized by the average citizen. To help bring about this understanding is the reason for Night Watch.
6: Thank you, Chief Hildebrand. You have been following the on-the-scene reports of your police force in action. Every voice, every sound has been real. Night Watch. Brought to you through the cooperation of the Police Department of Culver City, California, is produced by Sterling Tracy and Jim Headlock, with technical advice by Sergeant Ron Perkins, and is described in the field by police recorder Don Reed.
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0: come in. Welcome. I'm E.G. Marshall. If you had a mystery to solve, and you were given your choice of the greatest detectives in the entire world, whom would you choose? I took a little poll of my own, and most of the people I asked had no hesitation in naming Sherlock Holmes as the man they'd most like to help them. So, I must assume that it would come as a shock to hear of someone who didn't want the help of the world's greatest detective.
1: Dr. Huxtable, when I learned that the purpose of your visit to London was to enlist the services of Mr. Sherlock Holmes, I was shocked.
2: But Mr. Wilder, the police have failed.
1: His Grace is by no means convinced that the police have failed.
2: But I cannot understand why you object to using the services of Mr. Holmes.
1: There's a great deal you can't understand, Dr. Huxtable. Suffice it to say that we neither need nor want the services of Sherlock Holmes.
0: Our mystery drama, The Vanishing Herd, was adapted especially for the Mystery Theater by Murray Burnett from the A. Conan Doyle classic and stars John Beale. I'll be back shortly with Act One.
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0: Unfortunately, the crime of kidnapping seems never to go out of fashion. Historically, it reaches as far back as the ancient Greeks and Romans. However, I didn't know until recently that Sherlock Holmes was once called upon to solve a sensational abduction. Holmes' good friend Watson called it the case of the vanishing herd.
1: Our snug quarters at Baker Street have had some dramatic entrances and exits, but none more sudden and startling than the first appearance of Thornycroft Huxtable, M.A., Ph.D. After his first thunderous knocking, and the door opening and closing behind him, he took one step forward and collapsed, almost at Holmes' feet.
2: Quick, Watson. I'll get a cushion. You fetch the brandy.
1: Yes.
2: If it's your diagnosis, if that's what our visitor needs.
1: Well, I'll check, Holmes.
2: Here's the cushion.
1: Right.
2: What's his illness?
1: Absolute exhaustion. Possibly mere hunger and fatigue. I think some biscuits and milk would be better than brandy.
3: Dear me, gentlemen. Forgive this momentary weakness. See, Mr. Holmes, I left the school to ensure that you come with me immediately to Mackleton.
1: Dear Dr. Huxtable.
3: How do you know my name?
1: It's elementary, sir. He took your card from your pocket when he went to your aid.
3: Oh, for which I do thank you both. But I'm quite recovered now, and we don't have much time if we're to catch the next train to Mackleton.
2: I'm afraid that's out of the question.
3: Have you heard nothing of the abduction of the only son of the Duke of Holderness?
2: The ex-cabinet minister?
3: Exactly.
1: Excuse me, sir. What have you to do with the abduction?
2: My dear Watson, Dr. Huxtable is the headmaster of one of England's most exclusive schools. It's only logical to assume that the boy was taken from his school.
3: We tried to keep it out of the papers, but last night the Globe printed some rumors which I thought might have reached your ears.
2: Well, I'm well aware that the Duke is one of the great men in the kingdom.
3: Oh, and one of the wealthiest. His Grace will hand a check for £5,000 to whomever locates his son.
2: Watson, pack a bag. We're accompanying Dr. Huxtable to the north of England.
1: Yes.
3: Excellent, excellent. You relieve my mind, Mr. Holmes.
2: And you, sir, when you've finished with your nourishment, will you tell me how it happened and what you now have to do with the matter? And finally, why you come to me 3 days after the event to engage my humble services?
3: But you told me you hadn't heard of the abduction. So how could you know it took place 3 days ago?
2: The state of your chin and the growth of your beard gives me the date. Now, finish your biscuits and milk, and we'll hear the story on the way.
3: Hey, now, Mr. Holmes, you seem to be familiar with my school, the Priory. It is the best and most selective preparatory school in England. But I felt that it had reached its zenith when the Duke of Holderness informed me that he wished to enroll his son and heir, Lord Saltmire.
2: And when was this?
3: 3 weeks ago. The boy was charming and soon adapted and was extremely happy.
2: Which was not the case at his home, huh?
3: Well, it is an open secret that the Duke's married life hasn't been as happy as one could hope. But the Duchess left Holderness Hall for the south of France about a month ago. The boy sided with his mother and was certainly discontented, which was the reason for the Duke sending him to my school.
2: And he disappeared
3: on last seen Monday night. His absence was discovered on Tuesday morning. His bed had been slept in. He dressed himself fully before going out, and his room was in perfect order.

0: without any hope at all, Mr. Holmes. I'm not sure I've told you everything, but is it enough?
1: It's enough to raise some very curious questions, Dr. Huxtable.
2: I agree, Holmes. And my biggest question concerns the missing German professor,
0: Heidegger.
2: That's the chap. Holmes, don't you think it's suspicious that he turns up missing the same day as the lad?
1: As I said, Watson, it's curious. Dr. Huxtable has assured us that there was no contact between the boy and Professor Heidegger.
0: Oh, none whatever. The boy wasn't taking German, and so far as I know, they never even exchanged a word.
2: That's all very well. But it's more than a coincidence that both he and the boy disappeared on the same day. Don't you agree, Holmes?
1: Yes, Watson, I'm in complete agreement. It's much more than a coincidence, and one which we'll look into when we get to the school.
0: Gentlemen, the Duke and his secretary, Mr. Wilder, are in my study here at the school, and I should like you to meet them.
1: Of course.
0: Then follow me, please. Mr. Sherlock Holmes and Dr. Watson, His Grace the Duke of Holderness and Mr. Wilder.
3: I came this morning, Dr. Huxtable, too late to prevent your starting for London.
0: Prevent me, Mr. Wilder, from starting?
3: Precisely. When I learned that the object of your visit was to invite Mr. Sherlock Holmes to undertake this case, His Grace is surprised, Dr. Huxtable, that you should take this step without consulting him.
0: Well, surely, Mr. Wilder, my seeking out Sherlock Holmes...
3: You're well aware of how His Grace feels about notoriety and that Mr. Holmes' reputation is worldwide.
4: Well, I agree with Mr. Wilder that you... Dr. Huxtable would have done wisely to consult me. But since Mr. Holmes is already privy to what has occurred, it would be absurd not to avail ourselves of his services.
5: Your Grace, at the moment I assume you have received no ransom note?
4: No, sir.
5: Excuse me for the reference, but it must be asked. Do you think the Duchess had anything to do with the matter?
4: Why, I do not think so, no.
5: One more question, Your Grace. I understand that you wrote to your son upon the day this incident occurred.
4: I know. I wrote the day before.
5: Exactly. But he received it on that day.
4: Aye, so I'm told.
5: Was there anything in that letter which might have upset him or induced him to run away?
4: Certainly not.
5: Did you post that letter yourself?
3: His Grace is not in the habit of posting letters himself. This letter was with the others on the study table, and I myself put them in a post bag.
5: Thank you. How many letters did Your Grace write that day?
4: 20 or 30. I have a large correspondence. But surely that is somewhat irrelevant.
5: Not entirely.
4: For my own part, I have advised the police to turn their attention to the south of France. Now, I've already said that I do not believe the Duchess would encourage so monstrous an action, but the lad is strong-minded, and it is possible that, aided by the German, he may have fled to her. And now, Dr. Huxtable, I think we will return to the hall.
2: After the Duke and his secretary had left somewhat abruptly, Holmes and I were shown to our rooms, and shortly thereafter we met with Inspector Richardson of the local police on the lawn, underneath the windows of the missing Professor Heidegger.
6: I've long been a great admirer of yours, Mr. Holmes. When I can, I try to fashion my methods after yours.
5: Well, thank you, Inspector. I take that as a compliment. What do you make of our mystery here?
6: Oh, no question but that the lad, the professor, this German, are connected.
5: I agree.
6: Oh, they went off together, I'm certain.
5: I've been told that only the bicycle belonging to Professor Heidegger is missing.
6: Ah, that's so. The boy had no bicycle.
5: And it's quite certain that there's no other bicycle missing?
6: Quite. I'm surprised that you haven't hit on the answer by now. The bicycle was a blind. They hid it somewhere and went off on foot.
5: Excellent, my dear Inspector. But weren't there other bicycles in the shed where the professor kept his?
6: Several.
5: Wouldn't...

0: Someone desiring you to believe that they'd ridden off, have hidden two bicycles rather than one?
1: Oh, I suppose he would.
2: But Holmes, you agreed with the inspector that the two were connected.
0: And so they were, Watson, so they were.
1: Oh, but how, Mr. Holmes, how?
0: Well, it's only a theory, Inspector. You shall have to wait until I can prove it. But I'll give you a clue. The lad, young Lord Saltmire, went off fully dressed, correct?
1: Correct.
0: Now, let me call to your attention, Inspector, that the professor's rooms face the same way as the missing boy's, and the professor went away only partly dressed, since your investigation showed that he'd left his shirt and socks on the floor.
1: But, Mr. Holmes, what is that supposed to prove?
0: I suggest you check out Professor Heidegger's eyesight.
2: Holmes spent most of the evening poring over a large ordnance map of the neighborhood.
0: This case grows upon me, Watson. Come over here like a good chap and look at this map. Now, here's the school. Now, you see this line? It's the only road past the school.
2: Oh, sure.
0: It runs east and west.
2: Very clear, Holmes.
0: Well, we can take it further, my good fellow. By a happy chance, I have proven that no one passed along that road after midnight on Monday night. We have the word of a constable and an innkeeper.
2: But can you be sure of this, Holmes?
0: Definitely. The lady who runs the inn was up waiting for a doctor.
2: Oh.
0: And the constable never left his post at the crossroads.
2: Sure.
0: So, Watson, we can say the fugitives never used the road at all.
2: But the bicycle?
0: Quite so. I say they must have traversed the country to the north or south. Now, if they went south, they'd encounter a number of tilled fields with stone walls dividing them, which makes a bicycle impossible.
2: Oh.
0: But to the north, there's a great rolling moor intersected with paths. A cyclist doesn't need a road with the moon at the full. Come in. Oh, Dr. Huxtable.
3: I say, we have a clue at last. Thank heaven. Inspector Richardson found the boy's cap.
0: Where?
3: In the van of some gypsies who camped on the moor. They left on Tuesday. Richardson has the police on their trail. Today they found them and the cap in the caravan.
0: How do they account for it?
3: Well, they said they found it on the moor Tuesday morning. Of course, they lied, but either the law or the Duke's purse will get the truth out of them. So we can all sleep well tonight. Good night.
0: He's right, Watson. We both need a good night's sleep, since we have to be up and about with the sunrise to see if we can find the real solution to this mystery. The gypsies may be telling the truth.
4: Gypsies have had a bad name. I've tried to do some research to discover whether or not it's deserved, but it's difficult to find any definite statistics since the gypsy people are such fierce individualists. I think we'd best leave the answer to Sherlock Holmes and his encyclopedic knowledge when we return to Act Two shortly.
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0: fan of Sherlock Holmes knows that Arthur Conan Doyle was, in reality, a physician. They also know that he started out as a practicing doctor and only turned to writing to augment his income. However, I don't think I've ever heard any of the thousands of Holmes fans ever question why Doyle made Watson such a naive bumbler and also a physician. Was this really his opinion of the medical profession? I find this a fascinating question which ought to be investigated by some fan of the Holmes saga.
1: The day was just breaking over the Priory School and the Northern Moors when Holmes was at my bedside, shaking me awake.
2: Wake up, Watson. Wake up. There's tea or cocoa ready in the next room. I've already done the lawn and the bicycle shed, but I must beg you to hurry, for unless I'm much mistaken, we have a great day before us.
1: I dressed hurriedly and joined Holmes, and we struck out on the russet peaty moor, intersected with a thousand sheep paths. I say, Holmes, isn't it late for us to expect to find any traces of their passage since so much time has elapsed?
2: Ordinarily, you would be right, Watson. But the map showed a water course across the moor. In some parts, it even widens into a morass. At that part, I expect to find some evidence to support my theory.
1: Do you think that German professor was in league with the gypsies?
2: Well, you may recall, Watson, that I asked you to think about the eyesight of this Professor Heidegger.
1: No. What has that to do with anything?
2: My dear chap, just look at the facts. The professor's window faces the same way as the Duke's son. The professor was known as a night owl. In his room, his socks and shirt were found, evidence that a man had dressed in haste. Now, Watson, I submit that Professor Heidegger was looking out his window on Monday night and saw the lad climb down the vine and slip away into the night. The good man immediately dressed hastily, threw on anything that came to hand, climbed down the ivy outside his window, got his bicycle, and rode after the lad to bring him back.
1: By Jove, Holmes, that's amazing.
2: Sheep. Sheep. Nothing but sheep seems to have been here.
1: Oh, wait. Here are some tracks that aren't sheep.
2: Not sheep, Watson, but not the marks we seek. These are cow tracks.
1: See, we're not going to find anything.
2: Huh? We're temporarily checked, I'll grant you. But there's another morass down yonder, and a narrow neck between... Oh, what have we here?
1: You've hit it again, Holmes. We have it. Those are the tracks of a bicycle.
2: A bicycle, certainly. But not the bicycle. I'm familiar with 42 different impressions left by tires. This was made by a Dunlop with a patch on the outer cover. Heidegger's tires were Palmer's, which leave longitudinal stripes. Huxtable was very positive on that point, that Heidegger used Palmer's.
1: Well, this is the track of the boy, then, eh?
2: That's possible, if we could prove that the young lad had a bicycle in his possession. But this we have totally failed to do. You see, of course, that this track was made by a rider going away from the school. And we shall follow it backwards before we go any farther. We lose the tracks when we come out on the hard ground.
1: Holmes, I see the suggestion of a spring over there.
2: Excellent, Watson. Let's see if we can pick up that track again over where the ground is damp.
1: Here we are again. It's still moving toward the school. Oh, dash it. It's no use, Holmes. It disappears as soon as the ground gets hard and the cow tracks cover it.
2: It's useless to continue backwards. Let's return to the morass and see if we can't pick up some other clues.
1: Is it possible, Holmes, that the professor changed tires deliberately in order to throw us off the scent?
2: Watson, that's a truly brilliant idea. And a criminal who was capable of such a thought is a man with whom I'd be proud to do business. But I somehow doubt this is the case here. Come, Watson, back to our swamp, and let's hope for some luck.
1: It was wearisome work systematically surveying the edge of the sodden section of the moor, and I confess I was beginning to doubt Holmes and his theory when I heard a cry of delight from him.
3: Ah, And the Palmer tire. He is here hiding us, sure enough.
1: I congratulate you, Holmes.
2: But I fear it won't lead very far.
1: Why do you say that, Holmes?
2: Oh, we shall see. Observe, Watson. Our rider is now undoubtedly forcing the pace. Look at this impression, where both tires are clear. See, that one is as deep as the other.
1: Which means...
2: that the rider is throwing his weight onto the handlebar, as a man does when he's sprinting. By Jove, he's had a fall.
1: Oh, here's a side slip.
2: I think not. Watson, look at this clump of gorse.
1: I say, blood.
2: Bad. Bad. It's turning ugly. Very ugly. Now stand clear, Watson. Not an unnecessary footstep. What do I read here? He fell wounded. He stood up. He remounted. He proceeded. But there are no other tracks of any kind.
1: There are tracks of cattle on this side path.
2: Come, Watson. Let us push on.
1: Our search wasn't a very long one. The tire tracks began to swerve erratically. A gleam of metal caught my eye among the thick gorse bushes. Out of them we dragged a bicycle, Palmer tired, one pedal bent, and the whole front of it horribly smeared with blood.
2: I think we have our unfortunate professor, Watson. Right here. Give me a hand and tell me the cause of death.
1: Yes. Well, I'm sure you didn't need me, Holmes, to tell you that the man died from a frightful blow on the head. He must have been an extraordinarily strong and courageous man to go on after receiving such an injury.
2: Watson, we've progressed this morning. We've picked up several clues. But before we can proceed, we must separate the essential from the accidental.
1: I'll be blessed if I know which is which.
2: You do know. Now, let's go to the beginning. The lad was completely dressed. What do you deduce from that?
1: Well, that he planned to leave and went off on his own free will.
2: Capital, Watson. And now to our unfortunate German teacher. How did he leave?
1: In haste. He saw something from his window. By Jove, he must have seen the lad leaving. He went after him to try to bring him back.
2: Exactly. But now we come to a critical part of my deductions. What's the natural way for a man to pursue a small boy?
1: Well, to run after him, of course.
2: Of course. But the German turns to his bicycle. Why, Watson?
1: I simply have no idea.
2: Because he saw that the boy had some swift means of escape.
1: Ah, the other bicycle. The one with the patched Dunlop tire.
2: Perhaps. It's most certainly a possibility, but let's continue. Our courageous German teacher meets his death 5 miles from the school. He's killed by a savage blow to the head, delivered by a vigorous arm. So, our young Lord Saltmeyer must have had a companion in his flight.
1: My thought, exactly.
2: Yet, when we survey the ground around the scene of the tragedy, what do we find? A few cattle tracks, nothing more. So, another cyclist could have had nothing to do with the actual murder. Nor, indeed, can we find any human footmarks.
1: Holmes, this is impossible.
2: A wise remark. As I stated, it is impossible. Therefore, I must have gone wrong somewhere. Can you suggest any fallacy?
1: The gypsies. Don't forget the gypsies.
2: Are you suggesting that they have supernatural powers? They can use a caravan that doesn't leave tracks? And also their tribe leaves no footprints?
1: Leave me at my wit's end.
2: Not to worry, Watson. We've solved worse problems. We still have material. It's up to us to use it. Now, we've exhausted the Palmer, but let's see what the Dunlop with the patched cover has to offer us.
1: We picked up the track of the Dunlop and followed it for some distance, but the moor soon rose into a long, heather-tufted curve, leaving the watercourse behind us, so no further tracks could be hoped for. We last saw the tracks, which could have gone on to Holderness Hall, the stately towers of which rose just some miles to our left. Or to a low gray village which lay in front of us.
2: Well, Watson, shall we toss a coin? Head to the left and tails to the right.
1: I don't know about you, Holmes, but I could do with some refreshment. Tramping about in the moors gives a chap an appetite, you know.
2: Let's head for the village then, Watson. There must be an inn.
1: As we approached a somewhat squalid inn with the sign of a gamecock above the door, Holmes suddenly grasped my shoulder and groaned with pain.
3: Oh, Watson. Yes, my ankle.
1: All right. Hop over to the side of the road, man. Let me take a look at it.
2: No.
1: Let's get to the inn. I see the landlord sitting in the doorway. Just help me. There. Thank you, Watson.
2: And how are you, Mr. Reuben Hayes?
4: Who are you, and how did you get my name so pat?
2: It's printed on the board above your head.
4: Sure it is. You're a sharp one, ain't you?
2: Well, I can read, if you consider that sharp. I don't suppose you have such a thing as a carriage in your stables?
4: No, I have not.
2: I can hardly put my foot to the ground.
4: So don't put it to the ground.
2: This is really rather an awkward fix. I don't know how I'm going to continue.
4: Neither do I.
2: And the matter is very important. I'd gladly offer you a sovereign for the use of a bicycle.
4: A sovereign? Huh? Where do you want to go?
2: To Holderness Hall.
4: Parents of the Duke, I suppose.
2: I know he'll be glad to see us.
4: And how do you know that?
2: Because we bring him news of his lost son.
4: What? You're on his track, then?
2: He's been heard of in Liverpool. They expect to get him any hour.
4: I'll help you take the news to the hall.
2: Thank you. But first we'll have some food. Then you can bring the bicycle round.
4: I told you, man, I haven't got one. I'll let you have two horses as far as the hall.
2: We'll talk about that after we've had something to eat.
1: We were alone in the stone flag kitchen. And to my astonishment, Holmes sprang up and walked to the window. Holmes, your ankle.
2: A miraculous recovery, huh, Watson? That ankle was for the benefit of our gracious host, Reuben Hayes.
1: Gracious is certainly not the word to describe that. Ugly. What are you looking for?
2: The answer. It's out there somewhere, I know. It's something I've seen and missed. Something about tracks. By George. Of course. That must be it. Watson, old chap, I do believe I've found the answer.

0: Conan Doyle also found the answers in real life. He did in the famous case of a man named Oscar Slater, tried and convicted for murder. Until Doyle wrote a book showing that the evidence which had convicted him, a pawn ticket for a possession of the murdered woman, had been pawned before she was killed. Slater was released from prison. I'll be back with the solution to our mystery shortly.
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0: another book by Sir Arthur Conan Doyle on the Oscar Slater case got Slater a full pardon and compensation for the years he had served in prison before Doyle managed to get him released. So when Doyle writes of Sherlock Holmes and his colleague Dr. Watson, he's not without qualifications on the logic of deduction.
1: I stared at an excited Sherlock Holmes as he stood over me in the kitchen of that squalid hostelry in the north of England. Quickly, he rearranged the silverware on the table as he spoke, driving his point home.
2: Watson, you remember seeing cow tracks today?
1: Yes, Holmes, many times.
2: Where?
1: Everywhere. They were at the morass, on the path, and again where poor Heidegger met his death.
2: Exactly. And now, Watson, how many cows did you see?
1: Cows? Well, come to think of it, I don't remember seeing any.
2: It's very strange that we should see so many tracks and never a cow on the whole moor. Watson, look at the way I've arranged the silverware and some of your breadcrumbs. Do they recall to you the way the tracks looked out there on the moor?
1: I really can't say.
2: But I can. I can swear to it. I've been blind not to draw my conclusion before.
1: And what is your conclusion?
2: That it is indeed a remarkable cow which walks, canters, and gallops. I tell you, Watson, it wasn't the brain of a country innkeeper that conceived a trick like that. The coast seems to be clear, save for that lad in the smithy. Let's slip out and have a look in the stable.
1: There were two rough-haired, unkempt horses in the tumble-down stable. Holmes raised the hind leg of one of them and laughed.
2: Old shoes, Watson, but newly shod. Old shoes, but new nails. Mark that, Watson. This case deserves to be a classic. Let's go across to the smithy.
3: You two infernal spies. What are you doing prowling around in my barn? Tell me that now, eh?
2: Why, Mr. Reuben Hayes. One might think you were afraid of our finding something out. We've been having a look at your horses. But my ankle is so much better, I think I'll walk after all. It's not far, I believe.
3: No more than 2 miles to the hall gates. That's the road to the left.
1: I'm convinced that this Reuben Hayes knows all about it. A more self-evident villain I never saw.
2: Yes, Mr. Hayes does give that impression. But then there's the matter of the cows. The vanishing cows. We must always keep that in mind. But I think we need another look at the inn, in an unobtrusive way. Let's turn off at the road here and come upon it from the rear. Come, Watson. Let's scramble up this hillside.
1: I say, Holmes, look. Look there, along the road from the hall. The cyclist.
2: Down, Watson. Get down.
1: Yes.
2: Stay quite still, Watson. Let me take a look as he goes past.
1: I can see through these bushes, Holmes. Why, it's the Duke's secretary, Mr. Wilder.
2: So it is. And riding as if the hounds of hell were at his heels. Come, Watson. Let's see where he's headed and what he does.
1: We scramble from rock to rock, making our way to the top of the hill, to a point from which we commanded a view of the road and the inn. By the time we reached this vantage point, Wilder had disappeared, but his bicycle was leaning against the wall near the front door of the inn. Suddenly, Holmes nudged me.
2: Mr. James Wilder, there he is now, at the door.
1: I see him, Holmes.
2: I suggest we go down and have a closer look.
1: The bar is on the other side.
2: Quite so.
1: These quarters are for what one might call the private guests.
2: Now, what in the world is Mr. James Wilder doing in this den at this hour of the night? And who is the companion who comes to meet him?
1: I cannot say.
2: At least I'd like a look at the tires on Wilder's bicycle. Let's go quietly over there.
1: Right.
2: And now a match.
1: Yes.
2: There's our patch done up.
1: Is it, Holmes? Someone has lit a lamp in the window above us.
2: I must have a look through that window, Watson.
1: I can bend my back and brace myself against a wall. You think you can scramble up on my shoulders?
2: Easily, old chap. Come, my friend. We've done more than enough for one day.
1: At 11 o'clock the next morning, Holmes and I were ushered through the magnificent Elizabethan doorway of Holderness Hall and into His Grace's study. And there stood Mr. Wilder, courteous and courtly, with some traces of the wild terror of the night before still lurking in his eyes.
4: I know you've come to see His Grace, but I'm afraid I have disappointing news for you. His Grace is far from well.
2: He has my sympathy, but I must see the Duke.
4: I believe he's in bed.
2: I will see him there.
4: You refuse?
2: Mr. Wilder, I told you I must see the Duke. I intend to see him. I will wait here if you ask me, but I will see the Duke.
4: Oh, very well, Mr. Holmes. I'll tell him you're here and insist on seeing him.
5: Well, Mr. Holmes, I shan't apologize for keeping you waiting. I understand you demanded to see me. What is it?
2: I think, Your Grace, that I could speak more freely in Mr. Wilder's absence.
5: Well, the fact is that Mr. Wilder is my confidential.
2: Your Grace.
4: If Your Grace wishes, I can leave.
5: Yes, perhaps you'd better go. Now, Mr. Holmes.
2: My colleague, Dr. Watson, and I had an assurance from Dr. Huxtable that a reward had been offered in this case. I should like to have this confirmed from your own lips.
5: Certainly, Mr. Holmes.
2: If I was correctly informed, it amounted to £5,000 to anyone who will tell you where your son is.
5: Exactly.
2: I see Your Grace's checkbook on the table. I should be pleased for you to make me out a check for £5,000. I know where your son is, and I know some, at least, of those who are holding him.
5: Well, where is he?
2: He is, or was, last night, at the Gamecock Inn, about 2 miles from your gate.
5: I see. And whom do you accuse?
2: You, Your Grace?
5: Mr. Holmes, how much do you know?
2: I saw you together last night.
5: Does anyone besides your friend know?
2: I have spoken to no one.
5: Well, however unwelcome the information you've gained, I'll be as good as my word and write you a check. I believe £5,000 is the sum I owe you, is it not?
2: I fear, Your Grace, that matters cannot be arranged so easily. There is the death of the schoolmaster to be accounted for.
5: But you can't hold James Wilder accountable for that. It was the work of this brutal ruffian whom he had the misfortune to employ.
2: I must take the view, Your Grace, that when a man embarks upon a crime, he is morally guilty of any other crime which may spring from it.
5: Morally, Mr. Holmes, you're right, but surely not in the eyes of the law. I appreciate your coming here before you spoke to anyone else. You will at least help me to minimize this hideous scandal.
2: I want to help, Your Grace, to the best of my ability, but in order to do so, I must have absolute frankness. Mr. Reuben Hayes was arrested at Chesterfield, on my information, at 11 o'clock last night.
5: You continue to amaze me. Well, I must say I'm glad to hear that Hayes has been taken, if it won't harm James Wilder.
2: Your secretary?
5: No, sir. My other son.
2: Now it's my turn to confess amazement, Your Grace.
5: Well, I see the time has come to conceal nothing. Mr. Holmes, I have two sons. James Wilder, illegitimate. And my legitimate son and rightful heir, Arthur, Lord Saltmire.
2: I should certainly not like to sit in judgment on you, Your Grace, but...
5: Mr. Holmes, when I was a very young man, I loved a girl with such a love as comes once in a lifetime. She refused my offer of marriage because she was a commoner and she felt that the difference in our station might harm my career.
2: And where is she today?
5: Dead, Mr. Holmes. Oh. And on her deathbed, I promised her one thing. To take care of our son, James Wilder. I have kept that promise.
2: Well, you seem proud of the fact. despite your knowing that he was responsible for the abduction of your legitimate heir.
5: I only gained that knowledge last night after he'd heard of the murder. He confessed that he'd added a note in my last letter to Arthur, telling the lad that the Duchess wanted to see him, and that he, James, would arrange it if Arthur would meet him that night in the wood behind the school.
2: And Arthur did, of course.
5: But of course. It was then that James told my heir that all he had to do was steal out the next night, and a man with a carriage would meet him in the wood and take him to his mother. That's why Arthur dressed and went off with Reuben Hayes. It's just unfortunate that the German saw him.
2: It's also unfortunate that you didn't realize how your illegitimate son felt about your heir. I cannot understand what James Wilder thought he stood to gain by this abduction. Was it to hurt you?
5: I can't explain, Mr. Holmes. You see, James has always felt that it is in my power to break the entail. He also felt that as the eldest son, he should inherit my estate. I think he wanted to bargain with me. He'd give me back Arthur if I'd break the entail. He knew that I could never set the police on him, never.
2: Well, surely Your Grace knows that you've condoned a felony.
5: I have placed myself completely in your hands, Mr. Holmes. Just help me is all I ask.
2: I think Watson and I can consider our little visit to the North a success. But there's one small point on which I'd like some light. This fellow Hayes had shod his horses with shoes that counterfeited the tracks of cows. Did he learn such an extraordinary device from Mr. Wilder?
5: No, Mr. Holmes, step this way, please. Now look at this case here in the corner.
2: Ah, I see that these shoes were dug up in the moat of Holderness Hall.
5: Those shoes belonged to some of the marauding barons of the old days, and they were designed to throw pursuers off the track.
2: Oh, thank you, Your Grace. It's the second most interesting object I've seen in the North.
5: And the first?
2: Your Grace's check. I'm not a wealthy.

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0: only did Sir Arthur Doyle prove his logical deductions in the field of real crime, but he also helped British intelligence. In World War I, he transmitted news to British POWs in Germany by sending what looked like ordinary books to them. However, he arranged to put needle pricks under various letters so as to spell out messages. But he started with the third chapter because he said the German censor would examine the earlier chapters more carefully. And he was right. Our cast included John Beale, Cort Benson, Ian Martin, and Ray Owens. The entire production was under the direction of Hyman Brown. And now, a preview of our next tale.
1: He's a magician, all right, and escape artist.
2: All right. Then we have to do it all over again. Okay, we'll track Corsini tomorrow and hold him this time.
3: Ah!
4: What was that? It sounded like Bart. Come on. Sergeant, what's the matter?
3: Good Lord, Captain, the water.
4: Well, what about it?
3: I woke up thirsty. I went to the water tank. I poured this.
1: Madre de Dios. Look at that, Captain.
4: Well, it looks red. Red and thick.
3: I tasted it, Captain. I drank some before I saw what it looked like. It's blood, Captain. The water has all been turned to blood.
0: This is E.G. Marshall inviting you to return to our Mystery Theater for another adventure in the macabre. 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

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So if you do a lot of flying, listen, they're playing your song.

0: CBS News. President Reagan says it's time for America to change its direction in foreign policy. This is John Bohannon reporting on the CBS Radio Network. The Reagan administration appears to be ready to break from the more moderate style of foreign policy during the Carter administration. During his first news conference Thursday afternoon, Mr. Reagan said his administration does not plan to be a caretaker government and go along the same way as previous administrations. In the president's words, we wouldn't want to go back to just having a different cast with the same old show. Canada's external affairs minister will be in Washington Friday for talks with Secretary of State Haig. And we have more from Graham Greene of News Radio Ottawa.
1: The one day of talks between Haig and Canada's Mark McGuigan will be a chance for the two men to get to know one another and will deal with matters of mutual concern to both countries. Foremost on the list will likely be the East Coast Fisheries Treaty. It was signed almost 2 years ago, but the U.S. Senate has so far refused to ratify it, saying it wants some changes made. Canada has been reluctant to do this. Officials here in Ottawa say this disputed treaty is the most important bilateral issue between the two countries. Other issues that may be touched upon include acid rain, the Auto Pact, and some form of a continental energy program. Also on the agenda will be a planned meeting between President Reagan and Prime Minister Pierre Trudeau here in Ottawa late next month or in early March. That would be Mr. Reagan's first foreign trip as president. Graham Greene for CBS News, Ottawa.
0: And we'll have more CBS News in a minute.
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17: Lights out. Everybody. This is the witching hour. It is the hour when dogs howl and evil things are let loose on a sleeping world. Sit in the dark now and listen to Lights Out.

0: So you don't believe in ghosts, huh? Let me tell you something, friend. Guys that don't believe in ghosts is guys that ain't never seen none, ain't that right? Listen, I can tell you a ghost story that'll make your hair curl. I'll say it'll make your hair curl. Listen. Last August, I was nabbed by a couple of coppers. Never mind the details. It just so happened that they come up on me when I was sticking up a filling station and, well, they drugged me in. It was a tough rap to beat. Since they got me standing there flat-footed, holding a gun on one of the filling station guys and, well, the coppers didn't like me anyway. Huh? Oh, yeah, sure. Because I'd had to bump off a copper a week or two before. And wouldn't it be my luck to be picked up by this guy's partner? Well, they took me in and they decided to show me the goldfish. You don't know what that is, huh? Well, I'll tell you.
1: You're a liar.
0: Yeah? So what, copper?
1: You rat. I know you knocked off Ambrose Hogan, and you're gonna fry for it.
0: You gotta prove it first, Miller.
1: Pull the light over this way a little more, John.
2: Okay.
1: Right in his eyes. I'll prove it, rat.
0: Go ahead.
1: Hand me the hose, John.
0: Now look here. Don't you go ahead.
1: Now what do you say?
0: I'm not gonna rat to no fact.
1: You ain't, huh?
0: You wait till I get to a mouthpiece, Miller. You'll be walking a beat out in Circleville where the elf.
1: It won't make no difference to you, punk, where I'm walking a beat, not when you're burned.
0: Yeah. Who's gonna burn me?
1: You knocked off Ambrose Hogan.
0: I was in Omaha the night he got knocked off.
1: Listen, Maxie. Get this now. Ambrose Hogan was a white guy. When I seen him laying on a slab downstairs, I took a solemn oath I'd get the rat that done it if it took me 15
0: You ought to hire a... I'll get you for this, copper.
2: I don't think you're going to get anything out of him, Miller.
0: There's a smart copper, Miller.
1: Yeah? Listen, I got a way to get things out of smart guys like you, Maxie. Come on over here, John.
0: What are you going to do? Listen, Miller.
1: Shut up.
0: I want a lawyer. You got to let me have a lawyer. You can't get away.
1: You want to sing, Maxie? Or do you want to spend a few hours in the haunted cell upstairs?
0: The what? Oh, another gag, huh?
1: Think so? Listen, I bet you $8 you change your mind, baby. Get up!
0: What are you doing?
1: Get going. Go ahead, John. Open the door.
2: Okay.
0: What are you going to do to me? You can't get away.
1: Never know Skeeter Dempsey, Maxie. Come on, this way.
0: What about them? They burned them last winter.
1: Yeah, that's right. Friend of yours?
0: I know them.
1: Well, that's just fine, Maxie. Yes, sir, that'll be just dandy.
0: What you asking about Skeeter Dempsey for, Miller?
1: Skeeter killed a copper, too.
0: So what?
1: It's bad business to kill coppers, Max. All ready, John?
2: All ready, yeah.
1: Right this way, Maxie, my boy.
0: What you up
1: to? I'll tell you. Right in there, baby. Get in there, you. Now, listen. This here's the cell that Skeeter Dempsey was locked up in when he first came here. He liked the cell, Maxie. He still likes it.
0: What do you mean?
1: He'll probably be around to see you before the night's over.
0: Oh, yeah? Another one of your gags, huh? Well, you won't kid me, copper.
1: This whole corridor, Maxie. You're the only guy in it. Except Skeeter Dempsey. We'll see what a night here with him will do to you, huh, John?
2: Yeah.
1: If you get scared, Maxie, just call. Just yell. Nobody will pay any attention to you. Nobody at all. Except maybe Skeeter Dempsey. Good night, Max. Come on, John.
3: Hey, listen now.
1: Pleasant dreams, you rat.
3: You can't scare me, Miller. I know your gags. You can't scare me.
1: No, we'll see about that.
3: Ghosts. Hey, I want a lawyer.
1: Good night, Maxie.
3: Hey, you can't turn the lights out on me. Miller, turn the lights back on, Miller. You can't leave me here in the dark.
1: Can't, huh?
3: Miller. Miller. Why, you flat-footed. Miller, come back here. Miller. I'm scared. Turn the lights on, Miller. For the love of Mike, I'm scared of the dark. Go on. Turn the lights on, Miller. Please. Miller, listen. Take me out of here and...
4: Cut out the yellow, Max, and sit down.
3: Who are you?
4: Don't you know me, Maxie? I'm Skeeter Dempsey.
3: You can't be. It's a gag. Listen, copper.
4: I'm no copper, Max. Sit down. Let's talk about things.
3: Where are you?
4: Right here.
3: Wait. Wait till I light a match. I want to see what you look like.
4: You'll be surprised, Max.
3: There ain't nobody here.
4: Oh, yes, there is, Maxie. I'm right here beside you, kid.

Yeah? It was Skeeter Dempsey, all right. I recognized his voice right away. When I lit the match and couldn't see nobody there, I guess I fainted. I remember trying to yell, only my voice wouldn't work, and when I come to,

0: Maybe you've never been real scared, huh? Well, I'll tell you. My mouth was so dry, I couldn't hardly breathe. All I could hear was my heart pumping away as loud as an old flivver engine. I was too scared to say a word. I just crawled up onto the bunk and laid there.
1: So I scared you, huh, Maxie?
2: Listen, go away now. Whoever you are, go away, go away.
1: Oh, shut up. I ain't gonna hurt you.
2: I could pray you away.
1: No, you couldn't, Maxie. You couldn't pray me away. What they got you in here for?
2: Bump it off. Hey.
0: Nothing.
1: You knocked off that Hogan guy, didn't you? Well, it's too bad for you, Max.
2: Yeah.
1: Yeah.
0: Are you still here?
1: Sure.
2: You ain't Skeeter Dempsey.
1: Yes, I am.
2: Listen, Skeeter Dempsey was burned last winter. I know a reporter that seen him set in a chair.
1: That's right.
2: Well, then you ain't Skeeter Dempsey.
1: Yes, I am.
2: I know you're Skeeter. I know.
1: Stop jittering. I ain't gonna hurt you.
2: You're a ghost.
1: Well, what if I am?
2: I wish you'd go away.
1: Why should I? This is my cell, after all.
2: Oh, Skeeter, please.
1: Oh, can I? Listen, let's talk. I haven't had nobody to talk to for 2 months.
2: Who'd you talk to then?
1: George Brown. You remember him.
2: Yeah, ice guy, yeah. Hey, George Brown hung himself in a cell here.
1: Yeah. This cell.
2: This cell?
1: Uh-huh. Him and me sat up and talked all night. And he hung himself next day.
2: What did he hang himself for?
1: Oh, he'd have got burned anyway. They had him for 2 jobs. One knocking off an old lady for $70, and the other shooting that bank guy down in Springfield.
2: Did you see him hang himself, Skeeter?
1: No, I wasn't here at the time.
2: Where was you?
1: Oh, I was away.
2: Skeeter?
1: Yeah?
2: What does it feel like to be dead?
1: All right.
2: Yeah?
1: Yeah.
2: Oh, my God.
1: What's the matter?
2: Well, what about hell and all that?
1: You get used to it.
2: My old lady used to make me go to Sunday school, and they used to talk about hell there. Fire and everything.
1: There ain't no fire.
2: Ain't they?
1: No. It's worse than that.
2: What? What's it like?
1: You'll find out.
2: If I get out of this rap, I think I'll go straight.
1: You're too late, Max.
2: No, I ain't. I'll beat it.
1: No, you won't. You gotta croak.
2: Sometime, yeah.
1: You'll croak on this rap.
2: How do you know?
1: I know. There's one way you could get out of some of the hell, though, Mac.
2: How?
1: Bump yourself off.
2: What do you mean?
1: Well, if you wait for the law to punish you, that's one thing. If you take the law in your own hands and... well, kind of punish yourself. It'll make a difference.
2: Is it pretty tough, Skeeter?
1: What, hell?
2: Dying.
1: It hurts awful. The chair, I mean. You go in feeling pretty cocky and figuring you can take it and you're going to be a tough guy and all. And then...
2: what then, Skeeter?
1: All of a sudden, you find you can't take it. You don't want to yell and scream, but... oh, well, that's awful.
2: God. What that, Skeeter?
1: You ain't never had no pain in all your life, Max. You can begin to compare with the chair.
2: Yeah?
1: You'll find out.
2: Do you really think I will, Skeeter?
1: What do you think?
2: I wonder how it feels.

0: yourself off.
1: George Brown said it was all right. Kind of made him feel better, he said.
0: He said?
1: Yeah, I seen him the day after.
0: Oh. Huh?
1: If I was you, Max, I think I'd do it.
0: Yeah. I'm not going to bump myself off. I won't do it. These lousy coppers ain't going to make me. Who's that?
1: Miller, I guess.
0: Is that you, Miller?
2: Who was you talking to, Maxie? Skeeter Dempsey?
0: Listen, Miller, let me out of here. No kidding, let me out. Put me any place you want to, but listen, Miller.
2: Scared, Maxie?
0: Scared.
2: Who was you talking to, Maxie? Skeeter Dempsey?
0: Miller, for the love of... Listen, Miller, turn on the lights. Will you turn them on, Miller, just for a minute?
2: Dark's got you down, huh?
0: Miller, please, turn on the lights.
2: Well, why not? It'll be darker still when I turn them off again. What's the matter now?
0: Miller. There ain't anybody here.
2: That's right. Was Skeeter in here with you, kid?
0: I thought... There ain't anybody here.
1: Oh, yes, there is, Max.
2: I wouldn't worry about it, Max.
1: I'm right here beside you. And I'm going to stay.

0: They kept me in that cell there for 4 weeks. Every once in a while, Miller'd come in and stand there in front of the door and laugh at me. Gonna sign a confession, Maxie? He'd say. Well, I wasn't gonna give him nothing. But that place got me. Just as soon as it was dark, I'd hear Skeeter Dempsey's footsteps and come and sit down with me. I was awful scared at first. It's kind of hard to get used to practically living with a ghost. But then I kind of got used to him. He was always telling me how I was going to burn and how I'd be better off to hang myself like George Brown done. I guess it was a little bit nuts. Miller wouldn't let me have no lawyers either. They was keeping me in there without knowing anything about it so as they could hand me the rap when the time come. Well, the time come. Someplace or other, Miller dug up the evidence that I wouldn't give them, and they had me. And how they had me. So one morning, a few weeks later, I'm sitting in the courtroom. The jury's been out 20 minutes.
1: Everybody rise. Sit down. Gentlemen of the jury, have you arrived at a verdict?
2: We have, Your Honor.
1: Will you pass the verdict to the bailiff, please?
2: We, the jury, find the defendant, Max Young, guilty of murder in the first degree.
1: Mr. Foreman, is this your verdict?
2: It is, Your Honor.
1: The defendant will rise.
3: Get up, Maxie.
1: Max Young, have you anything to say before sentence is passed on you?
0: Well, no, Your Honor.
1: You realize that in a verdict of guilty of first-degree murder, the death penalty is mandatory?
0: Yeah. Yeah, Your Honor.
1: Very well, then. It is the sentence of this court that you are to be taken from this place and between the 21st and the 30th of December, shocked to death by electricity. And may God have mercy on your soul.
3: All right, Maxie. Come on this way. Well, Max, that's that.
0: Yeah. What'd you say?
3: I didn't say nothing.
4: It was me, Max. I said there's only one way out now.

Well, so that was that. They wasn't ready to send me down to the state prison where they bump off guys, so they kept me in this here wing of the county jail where they had me in Skeeter Dempsey's old cell. I guess this guy Miller must have liked his pal Ambrose Hogan quite a lot, the guy I knocked off. Huh? Sure I knocked him off. What's the use of kidding around? Yeah, I guess he must have thought a lot of him, because he kept me in there where it was dark, where I'd be scared to death all the time. Really getting even. But I kind of fooled him. I wasn't so scared of Skeeter by this time. I got so I'd sit in the dark there and be waiting for him. And we'd talk about everything in the world. It was funny. People out of history and funny places and stuff and, oh, a lot of things. Skeeter told me he saw a lot of the guys we talked about. Nero and Judas Iscariot. But why not? He was dead, wasn't he? And so was they. Oh, but I gotta hurry up with my ghost story, ain't I? That's right. What I was going to say was, I was sitting there one night, the 23rd it was, day before Christmas Eve, sitting in the dark, and I heard Skeeter come.

0: Hello, Skeeter.
1: Hello, Max. How you feel?
0: Not so hot.
1: Still thinking about the hot squad, huh?
0: What else do you expect me to think about? Oh, I wish they'd hurry up and get it over with. That's what I wish.
1: It's tomorrow night.
0: What is?
1: They burned you.
0: On Christmas Eve?
1: Yep.
0: Honest, Skeeter. How do you know?
1: I found out.
0: Oh, God.
1: Well, don't take it so hard. I'll walk in with you when they take you to the chair. I'll stand right there alongside you.
0: Will you, Skeeter? Will you, honest?
1: Sure. Won't do you much good, though.
0: Why?
1: I can't keep it from hurting you.
0: Honest, Skeeter, does it hurt a lot? Or is it all over with pretty quick?
1: It seemed to me to last 100 years.
0: Oh, I'm a sucker for pain, Skeeter.
1: Are you?
0: Sure. I cut my finger once. I put in a croak with the pain.
1: You ain't felt nothing yet.
0: Yeah?
1: Yeah.
0: Gee, I remember, too, when I busted my leg, my old lady sat up all night holding my hand and me bawling.
1: This'll feel like a million busted legs.
0: Listen, Skeeter.
1: What?
0: Didn't you say George Brown told you it didn't hurt much bumping yourself off?
1: That's what he said. Why?
0: I was wondering.
1: Well, I know what I'd do if I was in your place.
0: Yeah? Would you bump yourself off?
1: Yeah.
0: I don't think I got the guts to do it, Skeeter.
1: It ain't hard. You got a belt. You could get it around your neck and climb up on the bunk and fasten the belt to the bars up above. Then all you got to do is jump off.
0: Yeah.
1: You know, it would help you out if you did.
0: What do you mean?
1: Well, you know, I told you. Kind of punishing yourself, see?
0: I know. But I can't, Skeeter. I can't. I don't want to die.
1: Well, it's all right with me. I was just telling you. Believe me, lad, I know what I'm talking about.
0: Do you, honest, Skeeter? Do you?
1: Yeah.
0: I wish I had the guts to do it.
1: Well, I don't care what you do, Maxie. Only you're going to get burned tomorrow night anyway. And if you want to get out of the most awful pain you ever had, do yourself a good turn at the same time. Well?
0: I wonder what it feels like.
1: George Brown said it only hurt for a minute.
0: He never had much guts. That I remember.
1: No. Here comes Miller. Gonna tell you, I guess.
0: Yeah.
1: He don't look very happy.
0: You what? Can you see in the dark?
1: Yeah.
2: Hello, Max.
0: Hello, Miller.
2: What made it turn on the light?
0: I don't care.
2: You getting used to the dark?
0: Yeah.
2: Well, I'll turn them on anyway. Well, Max, it's about the end of the string, huh?
0: Tomorrow, huh?
2: Yeah.
0: Well, that makes you and me even.
2: Listen, Max. I wanted to see you knocked off on account of Ambrose Hogan.
0: I ain't sore, Miller.
2: You know.
0: Yeah. No hard feelings, Miller. It's your job being a copper and mine being a hoot.
2: Yeah. Well, is there anything you want, Maxie?
0: No, I guess not.
2: You ain't got no folks.
0: No.
2: I could get you a bottle of bourbon if you wanted it.
0: Nah, what's the use?
2: Well, we gotta get ready to go down to the state prison in a little while. They got the... Well, I mean, that's where you gotta go.
0: Do I have to go today?
2: Yeah, I guess so.
0: Well, kinda hate to leave this place at that.
2: Do you?
0: Yeah. Scared me quite a lot at first, but I guess it's taught me a lot, being here in the dark all alone.
1: Except for me, Max.
0: Yeah.
2: Well, Max, listen. Try to take it standing up, will you? You know.
0: I'll try, Miller. But it's going to be awful tough.
2: Yeah. Well, look, I'll be back in a little bit, and we'll go. Sure there ain't anything you want me to get, Maxie?
0: No.
2: All right. Oh. I'm sorry, Max.
0: Huh? It's okay, Miller. Forget it.
1: I told you, Max.
0: Yeah.
1: Well, I gotta be going. So long, Maxie.
0: You going, Skeeter?
1: Yeah. I'll, see you tomorrow night.
0: But listen, Skeeter, don't go away now.
1: I have to. And just in case you decide to do what George Brown did, there's an extra piece of rope under the mattress. You won't have to use your belt. So long.

Well, there you are. That's your ghost story. You believe in ghosts now? You don't? Well, you oughta. You see, I took Skeeter's advice. I hung myself. I've been dead.

0: right. You can turn them on now.
1: You have just heard the third in the summer series of Lights Out. Tonight's story featured Norman Gottschalk as Maxie, Stanley Shule as Skeeter Dempsey, and Roy Engle as Miller. Boris Aplon was heard as the judge, and Nathan Davis as Johnny. Next Saturday night, come 9 o'clock, we've got a story cooked up for you that ought to give you a chill in the hottest weather. Two master magicians, both in the inner cult of Haitian voodooism, lock horns in a titanic struggle which comes to a climax over the Chicago airport. 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Lights Out is produced and directed by Albert Cruz. 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

0: out of the past. Phantoms of a world gone by speak again the immortal tale. A terribly strange bed.
1: Jack Westcott was the best friend I ever had. He was the gayest of people. That was until we left America. I was writing a book about historic murder cases and had come to Paris to do some research work. Jack was fascinated with my work. Strangely fascinated. Almost horribly so. He enjoyed finding twisted minds and probing them. His hunger for crime was bound to end in tragedy. On the last evening of our visit in Paris, we were walking on the left bank of the Seine River when Jack noticed a crowd gathered about our old friend, the head of the Paris police force, Inspector Duval. I was in a hurry to return to the hotel to finish writing my murder manuscript. The deadline was in the morning. But Jack insisted.
2: What's the excitement all about, Duval?
3: Well, hello, Mr. Westcott. Still looking for ancient murders, Mr. Manning?
1: Not tonight, Duval. Ancient or otherwise.
3: Stick around, Mr. Manning. I'll show you a murder the likes of which you've never seen before. Okay, boys, drag it out of the river.
2: What is it, Inspector?
3: A corpse, Monsieur Westcott. A corpse that's been squashed thin as a piece of paper.
2: Well, let's see it.
1: Oh, what do you mean, thin as a piece of paper?
3: Bring it over here, boys. Right under the gaslight.
1: Horrible-looking thing, isn't it?
2: Horrible and fascinating. Well, it looks like it got squeezed in a giant press.
3: We've had an epidemic of these corpses lately.
1: Any idea who's doing it?
3: Not even a vague notion, Mr. Man. Hey, you. You, the fat man.
4: You mean me, Inspector?
3: Yes, I mean you, fat man. How come you're always around when we pull a corpse out of the river?
4: Why? I enjoy murder.
2: You enjoy it? You enjoy murder?
4: It appeals to my sense of the artistic.
3: Oh, it does.
4: Well, there's something fascinating about these bodies. Something for a connoisseur alone to appreciate. The symmetry of the remains. The beautifully flawless flatness of the corpse. The hollow in the stomach. Lying in this puddle of gaslight, this mass of flesh and bones, it makes a nice picture. I should enjoy painting this, if I could paint.
2: I know what you mean, fat man, but wouldn't you prefer probing the mind of a man who conceived this crime?
4: A man's mind is his secret self. Well, enjoy the ghastly spectacle, my friend. Enjoy it. Good evening, gentlemen.
3: All right, men. Take the body down to the morgue and try and find out who it is.
2: Come on, Burke. I'd like to follow that fat man.
1: In heaven's name, why? He's nothing but a psychopathic case.
2: I want to satisfy a hunch.
1: Well, if you're such a good detective, why don't you join Scotland Yard?
2: Why, I might, Burke. I might at that. Where the devil has that gross piece of flesh disappeared to now? He was right in front of us until we turned this corner.
1: Well, we've lost him, Jack. And I don't wonder. We've passed through every side street in the whole city. If you ask me, he knows he was being followed.
2: Good. If he knows, he'll show his hand sooner. Now, the only place he could have gone around here is into the back door of this house. I wonder what house this is.
1: It's a gloomy dump. Let's go back to the hotel, Jack. I've got to finish that manuscript tonight.
2: Looks like a public bar to me. The La Belle Tavern. Are you coming with me, Burke, or are you going home?
1: I'm with you, old boy. I brought you to Paris, and by heaven, I'm going to return you to America.
2: Now, this must be the doorbell. Here goes. And, Burke, no matter what I do tonight, don't worry.
5: Come in, gentlemen. Come in.
6: You were perfectly right, fat man. Those two Americans did follow you. They're sitting at the bar inside.
4: The Americans value their lives so slightly. Amazing, isn't it, Cecilia?
6: Their lives? Our lives? They might be cops. I don't want to get my neck in a noose.
4: To be quite candid, I am not interested in your neck. You are so impatient, and impatience is an evil ascribed to the very young. It might be a pity if you are not allowed time to cure yourself of that evil.
6: Don't threaten me, you fat pig. You pig.
4: might hope to slap some sense into that lovely but empty head. Obviously, my stupid pigeon, those two Americans are wealthy. They would enjoy our roulette table if you would show them to it. Remember, I'll talk to the croupier, and he will take care of the wheel of fate. If you don't do your part well, you face a lifetime in jail.
6: What happens if they get wise? Room 16?
4: But of course.
6: Let me go.
4: I knew you'd understand.
6: Yeah. I understand. There's something so gay about Americans, I always say. I hope you boys don't mind if I stick around.
1: Well, miss,
7: not at all, miss, not at all.
6: You can call me Cecilia. How about another drink?
7: Oh, that's fine.
6: Three more of the same, bartender.
7: What do you do for a living, Cecilia?
6: Oh, I model. In a dress shop.
7: I don't believe you, Cecilia.
1: Jack, stop ribbing the girl. She's a good kid.
7: No, I'm on the level. I'm interested in
3: her. Here's the drinks.
7: Thanks.
6: Why do I interest you?
7: Well, because you're fairly easy to figure out.
6: Am I? Why?
7: You really want me to tell you?
6: Sure I do. Well, here's mud in your eye.
7: Touché, touché.
1: Potent stuff, Jack. Potent stuff tastes like cyanide.
7: Well, Cecilia, I'd say you're a poor girl who lives in the slums. But you're pretty. Mm. Prettier than anybody in your entire neighborhood. Well, let's see. Then you must have met a man.
6: What of it? I'm no saint.
7: He promised you a lot of doodads, and suddenly you found you'd committed your first crime. Let's say, murder.
1: What'd she do? Set her mother on fire?
7: Oh, well, for that, let's have three more drinks. Bartender, three more. Well, now, let's say it really was murder. The second murder wasn't so hard. And the third was easy, wasn't it?
6: I never had nothing to do with a murder.
7: Well, for the sake of argument, let's say you have. But inside of you, all the time, is this wanting to be liked, wanting to be on the level. But your so-called friends, they don't trust you, Cecilia. Someday they'll double-cross you.
3: Here are the drinks.
7: Thank you.
6: Nobody will ever double-cross me. Well, here's mud in your eye. Drink up, boys.
7: Is there anything else to do around here?
6: You seen the gambling rooms?
7: Gambling rooms? Ha, that's me. Who runs those gambling rooms, Cecilia?
6: I don't know.
7: One of your friends? A fat man, perhaps, with a long nose?
6: I don't know the owner. Gosh, you're real nice.
7: Is the fat man in the back room now?
6: Probably. Gambles here a lot. Do you really want to play?
7: Sure.
1: Well, come on, Jack. We'll see who's right. My books or your instincts.
8: Number 21 wins.
1: Jack, the fat man's in the corner of the room.
2: Yeah, I saw him, Burke.
1: And he saw you, old boy. Don't think he didn't.
6: Come on, boys, let's play.
8: Money, money, money. Place your bets, gentlemen.
6: They'll make some room for us over here. Come on.
9: Okay. Hello, Cecilia.
6: Hello, Monty Laureate. You playing again? I thought you lost every cent you owned last night.
9: A desperate man finds desperate ways to raise money.
6: Even murder, eh? You heard about it.
9: Perhaps. And perhaps not.
6: I'd like you to meet some new friends of mine, Monty. This is Jack Westcott and Burke Manning. Monty Laureate.
9: How do you do?
8: Money, money, money, gentlemen. Place your bets.
9: I bet 30 francs on odd.
7: I'll bet 100 francs on number 13.
6: Good boy, Jack.
8: The play is dead. Round and round the little ball goes. Where she stops, nobody knows.
2: Hey, Burke, I feel a little dizzy.
1: You had too much to drink, pal, and those drinks were strong.
8: Number 13 wins.
10: What? I won!
9: Good for you, American. Lucky for you. I won the first time I ever played here, but never again.
8: Money, money, money, money, money, money, money.
1: That was the first time Jack won in that incredible evening. But as the ball spun, his winnings increased. The table seemed to have gone crazy. Jack became gambling drunk. The croupier seemed desperate as that wheel spun round and round, each time increasing Jack's winnings. The room was tense with excitement, and even the little thin loser, Laureate, seemed surprised.
9: Monsieur Westcott, your luck is phenomenal. You've won 30 times. 30 times.
10: Jack, you won a fortune, man. Stop now before it's too late.
6: Leave him alone, Burke. Let him play if he wants to.
11: Sure, let me play if I want to. I want to break the bank.
9: Careful, monsieur. Let me warn you. Careful.
10: Jack, it's almost midnight, and I've got a lot of work to do tonight. Please, let's go. And remember the fat man.
11: The fat man be hanged.
6: Here, Jack. Have another drink.
11: Thanks. Is it?
10: Jack, be sensible.
11: Ah, stop being an old auntie, Burke. I'll see you later at the hotel. Make the book have a bloody ending. I'm in the mood for a good murder tonight.
10: Remember, Jack, I warned you. Goodbye.
12: Money, money, money, gentlemen. Place your bet.
6: I told the croupier you wanted to see him back here, fat man, but it wasn't the croupier's fault the American broke the bank.
4: That is for me to decide. Where is the American now?
6: Outside. Buying drinks for the house.
4: Good, good. That ought to keep him busy.
12: You called for me, monsieur?
4: Yes, yes, I did. I'll need you too, Cecilia. Shut the door. I don't like to frighten our patrons.
12: I'm sorry about the wheel, monsieur, but it was broken and I couldn't control it.
4: That is unfortunate for you.
12: What are you going to do, monsieur?
4: Come here.
12: Don't put your fat hands on me, fat man. Let me...
4: Don't fight the fat man. You can't move, can you, croupier? Because if you move, my arm will break your neck. Call my men, Cecilia. I might need a little aid with this stupid fool.
6: What are you going to do, fat man?
4: Have his brains pressed out of his body in room 16. His mind is no good where it is now.
12: Oh, no, monsieur. Please, monsieur. Not room 16.

0: What's that? What was that, Monsieur Laurent?
1: We'll probably be luckier if we don't ask questions.
0: I want another drink.
1: Jack, listen to me. Put on your hat and coat and leave this place. You're being watched all the time.
0: Who's watching me?
2: Hello, Jack.
0: Oh, have a drink.
2: No, Jack. You've had enough to drink. Leave this place right away.
1: She's right, Jack. You must leave. I'll see you home personally. Come on, then.
2: Oh, no, you don't, Monty Laurent. I know your tricks. The last man you saw home was found with a dagger in his breast.
0: How come you're so interested in me, Cecilia?
2: Because you're the first person who ever treated me decent. Oh, please go home.
0: All right. Sooner or later, every woman develops some mother complex over me. Now, I don't want to be mothered.
3: Who is trying to mother you, my friend?
0: Oh, hello, fat man. Cecilia's.
3: Ah, she's developed a rather latent maternal instinct. I think maternal instinct is out of place tonight. After all, tonight's a night for celebration.
0: Yeah, the fat man's right. Celebration. Bartender, open a bottle of champagne.
3: Bartender, champagne. Champagne for Monsieur Westcott. Won't you join us, Cecilia?
2: Yeah. Of course I will.
4: Here is the champagne, Monsieur.
3: Won't you drink with us, Monsieur Laurier?
1: No, thank you, fat man. I don't think so. I never enjoyed toasting to death.
3: Death? Open the bottle, bartender.
1: Good night, Jack, and good luck.
0: Good night. Good night, good night, good night, good night, good night.
2: Here's the handkerchief, fat man.
3: Oh, Jack, your money is all tied safely in your handkerchief.
0: Thank you, friend. Thank you, thank you, thank you. Where'll I put the handkerchief?
3: It would be wisest to tie it to your belt.
0: I feel dizzy, fat man.
3: Oh, you need a cup of good hot coffee. That will straighten you right out. Cecilia, go in the kitchen and fix our friend a cup of coffee.
2: But I really...
3: Don't tell me, my little pigeon, that your hearing is failing you.
2: I'll get it right away.
0: I'm glad we're alone, fat man. I want a chance to talk to you.
3: Talk away, Jack.
0: Tell me confidentially. Why do you enjoy seeing a mutilated body dragged out of the river?
3: There's beauty in death.
0: In the act of death, or in the recovery of a body after life has left it?
3: In both.
0: Then, do you enjoy committing a crime?
3: Perhaps. Perhaps it would be pleasant to watch a man die. Slowly. Very slowly. In order to see life leave the body. Say that you and I watched a murder by pressure. What would happen?
0: I'm interested, fat man. What would happen?
3: The face is the first part affected. It would turn red, and the victim would probably feel hot blood pounding in his brain, pounding like steel hammers.
0: Mm-hmm.
3: Then his eyes would feel sore, as if the fluid creating sight were ebbing slowly away.
0: That would be painful.
3: Painful but glorious. His face would discolor. The pressure on his chest would be so great he'd try to scream, cry out, but he couldn't. He wouldn't be able to move, not a limb, not a muscle. He'd be paralyzed. I'd see to that. And in that moment, all the horror that is in man's mind would be indelibly imprinted on the brain until a sudden crushing noise would blot out thought.
0: And what would that crushing noise be?
3: The pulverizing of the human bone.
2: Here's the coffee, fat man.
3: Ah, let me see it. Tastes all right. Here you are, Jack. This will fix you.
0: No, I don't think I want any. If you'll pardon me, I'm so dizzy. So frightfully dizzy.
3: Oh, of course you are. Here, Jack. Drink it. Drink it, my friend. My good, good friend.
2: If you don't want to drink it, Jack, don't.
3: Open your mouth, my friend. It will sober you very quickly.
0: No, I...
3: Open your mouth.
0: No.
3: There. Now, how do you feel?
0: I'm sick. It's dope, isn't it? It's dope.
3: Our friend Jack is asleep, Cecilia. Call the bartender. I think our friend will spend the night with us in room 16.
1: Monsieur Manning! Monsieur Manning! I've been looking all over Paris for you, monsieur.
4: You've been looking for me?
1: Yes, I've called every hotel in the city trying to find you. I know you don't remember me, but I met you earlier this evening at the La Belle Tavern. My name's Lauriard of the Paris Police Force.
4: Yes, of course. Well, won't you come in? Where's Monsieur Westcott?
1: I had to leave him at the tavern. He wouldn't listen to me. You see, monsieur, I've been assigned to watch that tavern. It's been under suspicion for several weeks.
4: Oh, great Scott, man. Where's Jack now?
1: At the tavern. He's carrying an enormous amount of money on his person. I know the fat man will never allow him to leave with that money.
4: Why don't you raid the den?
1: Unfortunately, we can't. We have no proof. As a matter of fact, they might not harm him at all. But just in case, I thought it might be a wise idea for you to go down there. You can go to the door and ask for...
5: Yes? What do you want?
4: You're the bartender, aren't you?
5: I am not Napoleon's grandma. What do you want?
4: My friend Jack Westcott hasn't come back to the hotel as yet. We've been waiting for him, and I thought that he probably decided to spend the night here at your place, and
5: Your friend is not here. Go home, American, before you get yourself in more trouble than you can handle.
2: Who was it?
5: The other American asking about his friend. Where are you going?
2: Upstairs. Take Monsieur Westcott a candle, like the fat man told me.
5: Be sure the fat man told you, or else...
2: I'm sure. Very sure.
6: Jack. Jack, I brought you a candle. Are you asleep? Wake up, Jack. Please wake up. Please. Maybe if I shake him. Wake up. Oh, I hate to slap you, but your life depends on it.
0: What is it?
6: Wake up, wake up.
0: Cecilia, dear. Jack. Jack. Luckily, he's still asleep. Come, Cecilia. Let our friend sleep.
7: I'm so sick. So dizzy and sick. Why didn't she let me sleep? Oh, I feel paralyzed. I can't move at all. Just as if I'm drugged.
0: Maybe if I concentrate on the room, I'll go to sleep. Funny. Funny that a French gambling house should have a bedroom.
7: What is an old English four-poster bed doing in a French room anyway? What a heavy canopy over my head. So solid looking. Almost as if it were made of steel. The mattress is so hard. I must concentrate on something. The picture above my head. It's just even with the canopy. An evil looking Spaniard. With five feathers in his head. The eyes moved. I'm certain of it. The eyes moved. I wonder if I dare look up again. I was sure there were five feathers. Now there are only four. Four feathers. Four feathers. Now three feathers. I wonder who's outside my door. I'll try to sleep. No, look at the picture. What? The feathers have disappeared. I can barely even see the face. God in heaven. The canopy is being lowered on me. That's what it is. The canopy. It can't move. The paper thin corpse. Oh, I gotta move. It's coming closer. Closer. Closer. Who'd have squashed me? Oh, I must move. I can't. It's almost down. Halfway down. Go, I. There. I moved. Oh, just to crawl out of bed. Oh, if I get a cold, I'm going to crawl out of here. I'm safe. Safe in that horrible contraption. Now to get out of here. The window. Open the window slowly. I'll crawl to the window. If I can push the window open slowly, very slowly.
8: The bed must have clamped down on him by now. Listen to me, men.
7: Push the window open. Oh, it's stuck.
8: Be sure and deliver the money bags to me.
7: Now to open it wide enough to crawl through.
8: You can raise the canopy now. Let's go in, gentlemen.
7: Help! Help somebody!
8: Get that man before I check out the window.
5: I've got him.
8: Help! Out the window!
9: If the bed didn't work the first time, Mr. Westcott, I've ways and means of making it work the second, and perhaps it would be more pleasant to watch life ebb out in front of me.
7: No.
9: Place him carefully on the bed.
7: Let me go.
9: Good. This ought to prove most enjoyable, Mr. Westcott. It's a pity you haven't my detached viewpoint.
7: Let me go.
9: Put him in. Then lower the canopy.
7: No.
10: This way, Bert. Up this way. Hurry, Mr. Loria. I can hear the bed moving.
11: Cecilia, you fool. Get Jack out of that bed.
4: Jack, boy, here. Hold on to me. I'll drag you out.
5: Don't you put your hands on me, Loria.
11: Watch into there. I'll take care of the bartender.
7: I'm all right, Burke. Don't worry about me. Oh, Cecilia.
4: I'll help her.
7: Let me go, Cecilia. Don't push me.
10: Help me, Gloria. Help. No, you don't, fat man.
7: You little...
10: No, you don't. You're on the back of me, a Frankenstein. Ah! There. Try to get out of your own bed now.
0: Well, Inspector Duval, that's the story. Lauriard and Burke were waiting outside all the time. They saw me at the window, and Cecilia let them in.
5: Close shave, eh?
4: A lucky escape. Lauriard and I pulled him out of the bed just in time, and Cecilia pushed the fat man under the canopy as it closed down.
5: Must have been a horrible sight, Burke.
0: Well, what about Cecilia, Inspector? What would they do to her?
5: Unfortunately, the police can't find her. And I've instructed them not to look too hard.
12: We have heard the story, a terribly strange bed. Bellkeeper, toll the bells.

0: 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We'll be right back in just a moment.
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1: That gun won't do you any good. 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
2: I'm pointing it right between your eyes.
1: That's what I mean. I...
3: Midnight. The witching hour when the night is darkest. Our fears the strongest. And our strength at its lowest ebb. Midnight. When the graves gape open and death strikes. How? You'll learn the answer in just a minute in Wherever I Go.

0: And now, Murder at Midnight. Tales of mystery and terror by Masters of the Macabre. Our story, A Study in Crime and Retribution, is by William Morwood. Its title, Wherever I Go.
1: The music room of an old country mansion. Seated at the piano, playing with the skill of an accomplished musician, is Gordon Ormsby. Engrossed in what he is doing, he is not aware his wife, Ellen, has come in until...
2: For goodness sakes, Gordon, when are you going to stop that pounding?
3: What? Well, I thought you enjoyed music, my dear.
2: I do, when it's well played. Oh, don't be childish. You might have a little consideration for my headache.
3: You and your headaches. There's nothing whatever wrong with you. The doctors have as good as told you that. It's all in your mind. The affectation of a silly rich woman.
2: Lucky for you, I am rich. Or where would you be now?
3: Someplace where I'd amount to something. I had talents when I married you, Ellen. I could have been a great musician or a great painter or writer.
2: You were what you are now, what you always will be. A dilettante, a dabbler.
3: It's your money that ruined me, softened me up, robbed me of my ambition.
2: If you hate my money so much, there's nothing to prevent you walking out on it.
3: I will. Someday.
2: Not if I know you. You'll stick around as long as I have a penny left. Oh, my head.
3: Oh, you poor, poor darling.
2: Oh, I don't expect sympathy from you, but... Oh, when I feel like this, I could kill myself.
3: That would be too much to hope for.
2: Wouldn't it be nice for you, Gordon? Little me out of the way. And all my wicked money to spend exactly as you please. But don't worry. I'll live to a ripe old age. Just to spite you.
3: I'd never thought of it before. Her dying? Never. But after that, I couldn't get it out of my head. There was so much I could do with her money. I could go abroad. Study. But first, I had to get rid of her. It was dangerous even to think about, but I conceived a plan and developed it carefully, slowly, step by step. Ellen, we've got rats in the cellar. I saw signs of them today.
2: How awful. We must do something about it.
3: Ellen, have you done anything about those rats?
2: I ordered some stuff from the drugstore.
3: Well, there's only one thing that's any good, and you'll have to get a prescription for that. Arsenic. Let's eat home on Thursday, Ellen.
2: Oh, but it's a servant's night out, and we always go to a restaurant.
3: I know, but I want to try my hand at cooking up something.
2: Well, it's sure to be poison, but... All right.
1: We ate dinner at home on Thursday, the two of us alone together. Afterwards, Ellen complained of a headache and went up to her room. I followed a little later.
2: Is a surprise.
3: I brought you a cup of cocoa, my dear, to help put you to sleep.
2: That's suspiciously thoughtful of you, Gordon.
3: I'm afraid it's still too hot to drink. I'll put it down here.
2: What have you done to your hand?
3: What?
2: It's all bandaged up.
3: Oh, I scalded it in the kitchen. It's a nuisance, too. I wanted to write tonight.
2: What are you working on now, Shakespeare? Your memoirs?
3: No, dear. I don't expect to die for a while yet. No, it's a story about a girl suffering from an incurable disease who commits suicide.
2: Sounds morbid to me.
3: Oh, but it's not. I'm making it very tender and beautiful. As a matter of fact, I did mean to write the death scene tonight. With this hand, I'm... Say, Ellen, would you help me out?
2: How?
3: Well, I've got the girl's suicide note all set in my mind. I can't write with this. Would you write it down? While I dictate it?
2: Oh, do it yourself tomorrow.
3: Oh, please. It'll only take a minute. Please.
2: Oh, all right. Where's some paper?
3: Here.
2: But that's my very best stationery. I hate to waste it.
3: It won't be wasted. Ready?
2: Yes.
3: Here goes. It's, I can't stand the pain any longer. Nobody knows how much I've suffered. Death will be peaceful. Compared to this.
2: Wait a minute.
3: What? What's wrong?
2: You're going too fast.
3: Oh.
2: Death will be... What?
3: Peaceful compared to this. Forgive me for what I'm doing, but this is the only way out. Signed,
2: Yes?
3: Ellen.
2: What?
3: I named her that, dear, because she reminded me of you, so noble in her suffering. I thought you'd be pleased.
2: Well, I'm not. You'll have to think of some other name.
3: All right. Jane.
2: Jane?
3: You remember Jane Turner, the girl I was going with when I met you? I don't think she'd mind.
2: But I would. There. It's signed Ellen.
3: Thank you, my dear. You don't know how much this means to me.
2: Oh, my head's splitting.
3: Oh, I'm sorry. Some cocoa? Ah, drink it. That should end your headache. Drink it, Ellen.
2: Tastes queer.
3: Well, I couldn't find the sugar, so I sweetened it with maple syrup.
2: Well, I don't suppose it'll kill me.
3: Drink it all. Drink it all.
2: There. Oh.
3: What's the matter?
2: Oh, the pain. Gordon, do something. Why are you...
3: You won't be long now, Ellen.
2: You mean
3: that arsenic you...
2: you
3: bought for the rats.
2: You're mad. They'll hang you for this.
3: No, Ellen. Oh, no. You have left a note behind. It's a clear case of suicide.
2: You.
3: I was shaking all over. Yet my nerves had to be steady for what lay ahead of me. My own life depended on it. Music. Music. That would relax me. The piano. I raced downstairs for the music room, but before I reached it, I heard the playing. I pushed open the door. A man was sitting there. A man I'd never seen before, but who was somehow vaguely familiar.
4: Hello.
3: Who are you?
4: Don't you know?
3: Well, of course not. What are you doing here?
4: There was nobody at the piano. I didn't think you'd mind.
3: Well, I do mind. How'd you get in? The door's locked.
4: Is it? I didn't notice.
3: Breaking and entering, huh? I've got a good mind to call the police.
4: I'm sorry you're so suspicious. Still, I realize the strain you must be under.
3: What do you mean by that?
4: I'm afraid I'm interrupting you in business vital to both of us. I'll call again some other time.
3: Oh, wait. You can't leave like this. At least tell me your name.
4: I have many different names. When the time comes, you can call me by any one of them. Goodbye.
3: I put the stranger out of my mind. Too much depended on the telephone call I had to make. A single slip-up now, and a rope was waiting for me. I dialed with shaking fingers. Dr. Sampson, this is Gordon Ormsby. You must come at once. Ellen is dead. I think she's taken poison. It worked out just as I'd planned, just as I'd hoped it would. The doctor's visit, the police, the inquest, no false moves, no suspicions. I became the sole inheritor of a large estate and a free man. I moved out of the old house and into a hotel suite in town. I don't know when it started to happen, but I first knew that something was wrong. When my fingers would no longer obey me at the piano. Da-da! Nothing would come. Or rather, nothing but discords. I decided that my nerves were overstrained, that I needed a rest. Figured a trip somewhere would do me good. I went to the telephone to order my car brought around first thing in the morning. But before I picked up the receiver... Yes?
5: I'm going with you, Gordon.
3: Who is this?
5: Your friend. I'll see you first thing in the morning.
3: But...
6: Number, please.
3: Operator, you...

0: The night was pitch black, and every mile I burrowed further into the darkness. And then suddenly, a terrible conviction came over me. I knew I wasn't alone.
1: I'm coming up front now, Gordon.
0: You!
1: I said I was coming with you.
0: When did you get in this car?
1: I've been here right along.
0: Oh.
1: You drive well, Gordon. A cool head and a steady hand. But then you had to have them, didn't you?
0: What does that mean?
1: I was just thinking out loud. The money's nice, but music means a lot too, doesn't
0: it?
1: Oh. A pity that went sour on you.
0: Look, I don't know who you are or what you're talking about.
1: And yet you proved a point to Ellen. You proved that you were an artist in a way, even though she couldn't live to appreciate it. Her death was your masterpiece.
0: The sweat stood out on my forehead. My mouth was dry. I didn't want it this way. One murder was enough to haunt me. But he left me with no alternative. He knew too much. Somewhere along that road, when the night was darkest, I knew I had to kill the stranger.
2: Yes, the mysterious stranger seems to know a great deal. Is it possible he knows even more than Gordon suspects about his plan for
3: murder at midnight?

0: Now here is Gordon Ormsby to continue our story.
1: I knew what I was looking for. A lonely stretch of road with no sign of life. At last the headlights found it. A valley with trees growing down to the edge of the road. The stranger seemed asleep, but he stirred as I jammed on the brakes.
2: Hey, what's wrong, Gordon?
1: Must have a flat. The wheel feels funny. Would you mind having a look?
2: That would be very unwise for me.
1: Why?
2: You have a gun in your pocket. I would make a perfect target out in the headlights.
1: Well, since you're so suspicious. Here, take it.
2: You amuse me, Gordon. However...
1: How do they look?
2: All right on this side.
1: I'm sure it's one of the front tires.
2: I'll see the other side.
1: I got him. He was standing squarely in front of the radiator when I got him. Just to make sure, I backed the car over his body. I dragged him across the ditch and into the woods. I dug a shallow grave with a tire iron, hacking in among the roots and the rocks. And then I covered him over. I got back into the car. I needed a drink. And when I came to a juke joint along the highway, I stopped.
3: All right. What's yours, mister?
1: Scotch, straight.
3: You been driving hard, mister?
1: Why?
3: You look all in.
1: Give me another shot. No, wait. Look, I'll buy the bottle.
3: I don't always want to sell. You know, scotch is hard to get around here.
1: I'll pay for it. I took the bottle over to a booth and began putting it away. I felt better, warm inside. It was going to be all right after all. The stranger was dead, and they'd never find his body. I was in the clear with nothing to worry about.
4: Help a poor blind man, help a blind man.
1: Something about that blind man's stick that got on my nerves. He came up to my table.
4: Help the old blind man, please.
1: Get away from here.
4: Please, sir, if you'd be so kind.
1: Will you get away?
4: Yes, sir. I'm sorry. I don't want any favors from anyone.
1: I said, beat it.
4: I'm going, but you shouldn't have done that.
3: What's going on here? What's the idea of shoving Nettie?
1: He was annoying me. Then I saw him. He had the blind man by the elbow and was leading him toward the door. The stranger.
3: What's the matter with you, mister? What are you staring at?

0: There. Don't you see him?
1: Oh, blind Ned? Well, sure.
0: No, no. The man with him, opening the door.
1: There's nobody with him. Blind Ned don't need nobody. He's been going in and out of here by himself for years.
0: But it was he. I knew it was. I'd killed him, buried him, and... Well, was he dead or wasn't he? I had to know. I drove back up the road. There were the trees and the broken weeds and the ditch through which I'd dragged the body. I walked carefully among the leaves, searching for the grave.
2: Hello there.
0: What?
2: What you doing?
0: Oh, who are you?
2: State trooper. Saw your car parked down the road, followed you in.
0: Well, I'm looking for my watch. I lost it here this afternoon at a picnic. I didn't realize it until I got home, so of course
2: sure,
0: I turned around.
2: Sure, I'll help you.
0: Oh, no, please don't bother.
2: No bother. I got a flashlight here.
0: Well, it's awfully nice of you, but I don't think...
2: Hey, what's this?
0: What? Where?
2: Ground's all scraped up into a... Looks like a grave.
0: Oh, what would a grave be doing here?
2: That's what I'd like to know. Give me a hand, will you? Fresh dirt and rocks digs easy.
0: Well, I...
2: What's the matter? Scared?
0: Oh, no. It's just a...
2: down to the bottom, anyhow. Oh. Well, I'll be...
0: What is it?
2: It's a grave, all right. But if there was ever a body in it, it's gone now.
0: I had only one idea after that. To get away. To get away as far away as possible. I drove like a wild man the rest of the night and all next day, stopping only for gas. Finally, I just couldn't drive any farther. I stopped at a small hotel and went up to the desk to register.
3: Hey, sign here, please.
0: All right. Yeah. I'm driving across country, and I've got to start first thing in the morning.
3: Hey, certainly, Mr.
0: Ormsby.
3: Ormsby, okay. What time would you like to be called?
0: At daylight. And another thing, I don't want to be disturbed under any circumstances.
3: Yes, sir.
0: That's important. No matter who wants to see me, on what excuse, I don't want to be disturbed.
3: I understand, Mr. Ormsby. Now, if you follow the porch...
0: The elevator doors were just closing when I saw him. He'd come in from the street and was walking across the lobby to the desk. I reached my room, dismissed the bellhop, and locked the door. With a shaking hand, I picked up the telephone.
4: Yes, clerk?
0: This is Mr. Ormsby. I thought I recognized a friend of mine in the lobby. A man about the same height and build as myself, dressed in a gray suit.
4: I'm afraid...
0: But he came in right after me. I haven't seen him in some time, and well, I've forgotten his name. Would you mind looking in the register and telling me what it is?
4: Just a minute, now, look. Here we are. Your signature, Mr. Ormsby, and then...
0: Yes?
4: I'm sorry, sir. There is something, but the name's blotted. I can't make it out.
0: I knew now there was no escape. I took the money from my billfold and piled it on the table. I examined my revolver to make sure it was loaded. And then I sat and waited. A few minutes before midnight, the knock came. Come in.
5: Hello. You act as if you were expecting me.
0: I was. The only thing I'm not sure about is what you want. Or rather, how much.
5: You should know.
0: All the cash I've got's on the table. Nearly $500.
5: Ellen left you a good deal more than that.
0: All right, I'll write you out a check. Name the amount.
5: Everything you possess.
0: What? You're crazy. Do you honestly think, after the risks I took, the risks I'm still taking, I'd give everything away to a cheap blackmailer?
5: Murder is an expensive hobby, Gordon.
0: Well, not that expensive. If you want to be reasonable, say $50,000.
5: I'm afraid there's no compromise. And I'm not just talking about money.
0: Listen, this is your last chance. $50,000 or...
5: Or what, Gordon?
0: Or you don't leave this room alive.
5: You tried to kill me once before, remember?
0: I lost my head. The car only stunned you, and I didn't make sure that you were dead. It'll be different this time.
5: It's always going to be different, isn't it, Gordon? When you disposed of Ellen, you were going to lead such a rich, beautiful life. Mm-hmm. But what happened to it? Your music went. You couldn't play.
0: You shut up.
5: And then your heart went. You struck out at an old blind man.
0: Listen, you.
5: There isn't very much left now, except your mind. And that's starting to go, too. Sometimes you see me, sometimes you don't.
0: I see you now. Large as life.
6: But do you see this?
5: That gun won't do you any good. Besides, you're pointing it the wrong way.
6: I'm pointing it right between your eyes.
5: That's what I mean.
6: Well, you... He was gone. Yes, gone. Nowhere in the room.
0: Then I heard the dragging of the door. In a daze, mechanically, I opened it.
1: Anything wrong, mister?
0: What? Who are you?
1: The house detective. I thought I
6: heard... Oh, you must have seen him. He must have run past you in the corridor.
1: Oh.
6: The stranger, the man who was in my room.
1: Oh, I did. Hey, be careful of that gun.
6: Oh, I had to shoot him. He was threatening me. He was standing over there when I let him have it.
1: Oh, yeah?
0: What did he look like?
6: He was about my height and build, wearing a gray suit.
1: Like the one you're wearing?
6: Huh? Oh. Oh, yes.
1: I thought so. Look.
6: At what?
1: The mirror. You shot at your own reflection.
6: You mean...
5: Now do you know who I am, Gordon?
6: There! Didn't you hear him?
1: Hear what? What are you talking about?
0: No. No, you wouldn't hear. Only I would. And now I do know who and what he is. I know why I couldn't escape him. Here. Here, take this gun. I want to give myself up.
1: Give yourself up?
0: My name is Gordon Ormsby. I killed my wife. I poisoned her. I made it look like suicide. And there never was any trial.
1: Oh, I get it. Sure,
0: it was a perfect
1: sure.
0: crime. At least, I thought it was a perfect crime until he came into the picture.
1: Now, don't you worry about it one bit, Mr. Ormsby. You just
6: wait
1: come
6: a minute.
1: Along with
6: wait
1: me.
6: Wait a minute. You think I'm making it up. But I'm crazy, don't you?
1: No,
6: you
1: no.
6: do think so. But it's true. Every word of it.
1: Sure, I got a good friend who's a doctor. You tell him
6: doctor.
1: All about...
6: Doctor? No. No, he won't believe me either. Nobody will believe me. They'll all think that I'm mad. And... Oh, don't you see? That's why I have to give myself up. Because that's the only way I can get away from him. If you hang me. But if you don't...
5: They won't, Gordon. They'll put you away. And wherever you go, I'll be there, too. Remember that? Wherever you...

0: Taking him firmly by the arm, the detective leads the struggling Gordon out into the corridor. The corridor that grows darker and darker until it is completely black. Somewhere in that blackness, a voice is whispering. Whispering. And it continues to whisper until it is drowned by a clock striking 12 for
1: murder at

0: Remember to be with us again when death whispers softly in the night and the clocks strike 12 for
1: Murder at Midnight.
0: The part of Gordon Ormsby was played by Barry Kroger. With music by Charles Paul, Murder at Midnight was directed by Anton M. Leder.

0: Adventures in time and space, told in future tense.
1: Dimension X.

0: The mind of man is still an unprobed field. Within it lie many mysteries still unsolved. But there are men today, psychologists now experimenting with telepathy, hypnosis, thought transference, who believe that in the future we may discover the existence of a force of the mind more powerful than any force the world has ever known. We go ahead now in time some 10 years, and in space to the campus of a small eastern college. The hour is late, and in one of the dark college buildings, two men stand in front of a door that bears the name Professor Arthur Barnhouse, Psychology.
1: Well, here you are, Clinton.
2: Thank you, Major.
1: Here are the keys to the professor's desk and files. I guess you inherit everything now. You might as well dictate a full report while everything's still fresh in your mind. I'll wait and see you home.
2: Oh, no, that isn't necessary. I'll be all right.
1: You sure? After what's happened tonight, we wouldn't want you to have an accident, too.
2: Major, after what happened tonight, I have a hunch the whole world is ripe for an accident.
1: I'm afraid you're right, Clinton. Well, good night.
2: Good night. Pull yourself together, Buster. Easy does it. August 21st, 1960. Restricted report from George Clinton to the Secretary of Defense, Secretary of State, the FBI, National Security Board, etc., etc., etc. Subject, the so-called Barnhouse effect, and Professor Arthur Barnhouse, who discovered it. I first met the professor 2 years ago in the fall of 1958. He was a professor of psychology here at Wilton College, and I was here on an instructor's fellowship in the psych department. They assigned me to be Barnhouse's assistant, and he needed one. He hardly ever remembered to go to a class, and he didn't seem to do anything else either. For 3 months, I watched him sitting at the desk here in his study. He'd either stare at nothing for hours or fall asleep, nodding over his mess of papers. I couldn't understand it, and it was none of my business. But one day, I thought I'd better give him a shake.
3: What? What?
2: I said it's 2:15, Professor. Don't you want to go to your 2 o'clock class?
3: Don't you want to mind your own business?
2: I beg your pardon.
3: Sorry, Clinton. Forgive me. I don't know what gets into me. Forget the class. The kids would rather be outdoors anyway.
2: Okay, Professor. In that case, I'm sorry I woke you up.
3: It's all right. I just can't seem to get my sleeping done at night. Clinton, what do you know about the international situation?
2: Well, I'm no political scientist, if that's what you mean. I read the papers when I have time.
3: Well, that's the way I've always been. Lately, I've had to look into it. I stay up nights looking into it.
2: Professor, I don't want you to take this personally or anything, but... Well, sir, I wonder if you'd mind if I asked to be transferred.
3: You mean you'd rather work with somebody else in the department?
2: Oh, no, sir. No, sir, it's not that. I think maybe there's a chance for a psychologist to work on that government project.
3: Government project? Oh, yes, that army thing.
2: Yes, sir. They're trying to develop robot pilots for the new fighter rockets so they'd be expendable.
3: Oh, yes, yes. Something else designed to replace men.
2: Yes, sir. And you know, it's a funny thing. The robots work just like human brains. They get overworked or overloaded or something, and they have nervous breakdowns. Now, if I could only find out what drives those electronic brains crazy, why, I'd feel
3: Clinton,
2: that I was...
3: Clinton, if you want to study a brain that's going crazy, never mind the robots. You can go to work on me.
2: What are you talking about, sir?
3: I don't know. I'm either crazy as a bedbug or a... Clinton, I wish you'd help me find out.
2: Are you serious, Professor?
3: I never was more serious in my life. I'm afraid I'm going out of my mind.
2: But why? What makes you think so?
3: This is what makes me think I'm crazy.
2: Those dice?
3: Clinton, do you know what the odds are against my rolling a 7?
2: Oh, about 5 or 6 to 1.
3: Watch. 7. Now, what are the odds against my rolling it again?
2: Twice in a row? Plenty. About 100 to 1, I'd say.
3: Watch.
2: Professor, you're hotter than a $2 pistol.
3: It's funny. That's what they said 8 years ago when I first discovered this.
2: Discovered what?
3: This force of the mind. I call it dynamo psychism.
2: You mean you shove those dice around just by Thinking about it?
3: People have always thought there could be a force of the mind. You know that. Fortunately or unfortunately, I've learned to control it.
2: Yeah? How did you happen to find out about this, Professor?
3: Well, it was about 10 years ago, back in 1948. I made the mistake of going to a psychologist's convention, and in order not to appear unsocial, I happened to find myself, for the first and only time in my life, in a dice game.
2: What happened?
3: I didn't have the faintest idea what was expected of me, and someone told me to roll sevens. So I did. 10 of them.
2: I bet you weren't asked back into that game.
3: That night, in my room, I realized that it simply couldn't have been an accident, Clinton. I tried to reconstruct the exact scene, the position of my body, and finally, the thoughts in my mind. And that was what did it. I remembered what had been my train of thought, and I proceeded to roll sevens, not 10 consecutive times, but 50.
2: Oh, brother, there it is again. Professor, can you do anything else? I mean, besides shove dice around?
3: You see that inkwell on my desk?
2: Sure.
3: Watch it. Don't take your eyes off it. If nothing happens, say so, and I shall go quietly, even happily, to the nearest sanitarium.
2: Okay, Professor, shoot. Hey, why, it just blew up.
3: Yes, I'm sorry. I didn't mean to splash ink on your suit.
2: That's okay, Professor. What was that funny noise?
3: Oh, that... The dynamo psychic waves are a little like ultra-high frequency waves. Sometimes when I turn on the power, they create a kind of static.
2: Listen, Professor, how much power have you got? Could you blow up anything, well, you know, big?
3: I could flatten the Great Wall of China.
2: Boy, you'll make the helio-oxygen bomb look sick.
3: And that's what scares me, Clinton. The thought that maybe I could use this power to save the world. Clinton, you've got to help me.
2: Who, me? Professor, when it comes to international relations, I don't know from where. You'd better get in touch with the State Department.
3: State Department? Yes, they'd be the ones, wouldn't they? Well, you probably want to be getting home now. I'll see you to the door. I could use a breath of fresh air.
2: Okay, Professor. You better stop brooding about this. You get somebody else to do your worrying for you.
3: Yes, yes, you're right. I have been brooding, wondering what to do. Just sitting and staring endlessly at that awful monstrosity across the way.
2: You mean the old bell tower?
3: Yes, I've gotten so I can't stand the sight of it anymore.
2: Professor! Professor, look, what... Well, there's nothing left but a pile of rubble.
3: Oh, my, I didn't really mean to do that. Well, you see, Clinton, it's got to the point where my lightest whim is more dangerous than a blockbuster.
2: Professor, you get in and write that letter to the State Department right now. You pack too much of a wallop.

0: Professor Barnhouse mailed his letter and things happened fast. The long arm of the army reached out, and within 5 days, the two of us were deposited in an old mansion in Virginia, surrounded with a barbed wire fence and 20 guards, and labeled top secret. As soon as they'd seen a couple of small demonstrations, they set up a big test of dynamo psychism, and the professor was a very important guy. You could see him getting more unhappy every day.
1: General Barker, I've got to talk to you.
2: Just a minute, Professor. We're cleaning up the last details in Operation Brainwave. We'll roll at 1,400 hours tomorrow.
1: At 1,400 what?
2: 2 o'clock tomorrow afternoon. The robot-controlled fighter rockets will take off at exactly 1,400 minus 10 and appear over the target at 1,400. Watching from here over the video screen, you will then try to knock all 20 of them out of the sky. Think you can do it?
1: Of course I can do it.
2: Fine. And we've taken care of everything.
1: Everything, except that you neglected to ask me if I wanted to do it. I don't. This whole thing strikes me as childish and insanely expensive.
2: We'll decide about that.
1: But what's the good of it? I wouldn't mind acting as a defense weapon if it were necessary. But I can make all wars and armaments unnecessary. I could give every nation what it needs. I could move mountains, build roads, dig irrigation canals. I have a technique which costs nothing and can do immense good. You're spending millions to prove that it can do immense damage. It doesn't make sense.
0: You know something, General? He's right.
1: Of course I'm right. I want you to send me and Clinton back to Wilton College. Right away.
2: That's quite impossible, Professor. This operation has gone too far to be called off now.
1: Yes, but...
2: Even if we wanted to call it off. If your dynamo psychism really works, you're apt to be the key to our entire defense setup.
1: But listen...
2: You'll have to excuse me now. Major Cuthrell and I have to double-check the confidential list of the observers on this end. Have you got it, Major?
3: Yes, General. It's right here. Alberts, Barker, Bernstein, Carter, Clinton, Cuthrell, Holbrook, Lawrence, Stein, Williams.
2: Check. I guess that includes everybody of importance.
1: What about me?
2: What? That's taken for granted, Professor.
1: Thanks.
2: 1,400 hours. Will you be ready?
1: I'll be ready. And now, if someone will wind the restricted clock and put the confidential cat out, I'm going to bed.
4: 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Observation plane to brainwave control. Come in, please.
2: That's McKinley in the observation plane. Cut me in. Hello, McKinley. 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Everything all right?
4: 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Are you tracking us?
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2: 1 minute, 45 seconds to go, Professor Barnhouse. Are you in good shape?
1: I'm all right, General.
2: Good. We can all take our places in front of the video screen now. You sit here, Professor. In the center. Major Cuthrell, will you turn on the video screen?
3: Right, General. Nothing yet, just empty sky. Hold it up. I hear them coming in.
2: There are 20 of them, Professor. You think you can knock them down at this altitude?
1: Distance has nothing to do with it.
2: I don't want anything to go wrong. You're sure you feel all right?
1: General, I know I can do it. If that's all that's worrying you, let's call the whole thing off and save $20 million.
3: There they are. They're coming in.
2: Get ready, Professor. 10 seconds. 9, 8, 7, 6, 5, 4, 3, 2, 1.
5: Now, wide open, Professor. Well, go ahead, Barnhouse. Knock them down.
1: I did.
5: Nonsense. All you've done is blank out the video screen. What went wrong? Did you give it everything you had?
1: I was wide open, General.
5: But it didn't work. They're still flying. What's that?
1: It just took a few seconds to work. That's it.
3: Holy smoke, they're dropping like flies.
4: McKinley to brainwave control. Look, what's happened to these rockets? They're going down like flames.
2: Right, heaven, it works. It really works.
5: Cuthrell, get Washington on the line. Barnhouse, I want you to...
2: Hey.
5: Hey, where's Barnhouse?
6: He was right here.
5: Clinton, where's the professor?
3: You got me, General. We were all staring at the video. He must have walked out.
5: Get moving, everybody. Alert the guard. Search the house.
7: Yes, sir.
5: If anything happens to that man...
7: General Barker. General Barker.
5: What is it, Corporal?
3: Corporal Gray got at the main gate. Sir Professor Barnhouse is gone.
5: Gone? Where?
3: He came tearing out of the gate at 40 miles an hour. Here's a note, sir. Threw it out of the cars and went by. I picked it up.
5: Let me see it, quick. What the... What got into that man?
0: What does he say, General?
2: Gentlemen, as the first superweapon with a conscience, I'm removing myself from your national defense stockpile. Setting a new precedent in the behavior of ordnance, I have humane reasons for going off. Signed, Arthur Barnhouse.
0: Barnhouse was gone, and within 12 hours, the world was on a spree. The headlines were glorious or terrible, depending on what you think of the things the way they are.
8: Hey, Barnhouse flattens helio bomb factory!
0: The dynamo psychic waves reached every corner of the world. 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
8: Hey, Barnhouse knocks out hidden atomic stockpile in Asia!
0: It was a new kind of war, the war of tattletales. Secret agents of every country hunted for the hidden armaments of their enemies, yelled about them in the newspapers, and immediately there'd be that warning burst of Barnhouse static, followed by...
8: Radio-controlled fleet blown up on secret maneuvers!
0: The professor was out to make peace or bust, and nothing like him ever was. Look, Major Cuthrell, I told the FBI and the Army everything I know weeks ago. I've answered questions till I'm blue in the face.
9: I didn't come here to ask questions, Clinton. I came to ask for your help.
0: My help?
9: That's right. To find Barnhouse.
0: What if I don't want to?
9: If you're his friend, I think you'd better.
0: Why pick on me? You've got the FBI, the police, and Army intelligence. Why can't you find him yourselves?
9: We're trying. But you know the man well. You could spot him where we wouldn't. And you're the only one who can.
0: Maybe. But why should I? Wherever he is, I think he's doing fine. He's making war impossible, and I like it.
9: So do I.
0: Yes? He's putting you out of a job.
9: That's all right with me. I'll retire to a truck farm with pleasure.
0: Well, then?
9: Look, Clinton, we aren't the only ones in this race. Every country in the world has its best agents out hunting for Barnhouse. Nobody can beat that kind of a manhunt.
0: He seems to be doing all right so far.
9: Sure, but how long do you think he can keep it up? A week? A month? Sooner or later, he'll be spotted. And if the wrong people find him, Clinton, we're done for. You know what kind of weapon this is. Whoever controls the Barnhouse effect can control the world.
0: Well, all right. Suppose they do find him. He'd never give the secret away.
9: Never give it away? Are you out of your mind? You think these fellows are playing for marbles?
0: Well, no, but...
9: Read the papers, Clinton. Don't you know what's going on in the rest of the world?
0: Yes,
9: they'll get the secret out of Barnhouse, all right. What happens to him in the process won't be very pretty.
0: Well, he must realize that, then. He'll never let himself be taken alive.
9: He may not have the choice. And if he doesn't, God help us all.
0: All right. All right, I'm in.
9: Good. Now, do you know anything that you haven't told us? Anything that might give us a lead?
0: Only this. It was addressed to me. I found it here on his desk the morning after he escaped.
9: You mean he came back here?
0: Yes. I guess he needed to pick up some personal effects. Anyway, the files were open, and he left this note on a scrap of paper.
9: Anything to do with the Barnhouse effect?
0: Read it yourself. It's Greek to me. Just these few lines scrawled on a piece of paper, and the last one breaks off right in the middle of a sentence.
9: This stuff doesn't make any sense at all. You know, from the looks of this, I'm beginning to wonder if the professor isn't going off his rocker.
0: I thought of that, too.
9: All the more reason why we've got to get to him quick. He may be helpless, and the whole world's on his track. Come on, Clinton. We haven't much time.
0: You say you do recognize this photograph, Mrs. Reardon?
10: I tell you, it looks like Mr. Balfus. He had the second floor front room for quite a while, but he left, oh, I should say, about a week ago. Say, is he wanted for something?
0: Yes, if he's the man I think he is.
10: Well, now, I'd say you're looking for the wrong fella. That Mr. Balfus, he couldn't be a criminal. Why, he wouldn't even harm a fly. He spent all his time in his womb, just thinking.
11: Brother, it's hot. What a way to spend an August afternoon, huh, Major? Give my eye teeth to be at Jones Beach.
9: So would I, Corporal. but we've got work to do here.
6: Look, sir, we've been cruising around in these radio detection cars for a week. Not a sign of Barnhouse static. The professor must have run out of things to work on.
9: Well, we'll give him a little more time. Switch to shortwave. See if there's anything special coming through.
6: Yes.
9: Try the 9 meter wave.
12: Radio Miranda called.
9: Let's hear that.
12: Our American enemies who have hidden behind the unjust and diabolical persecution by Professor Arthur Barnhouse will tyrannize us no more.
6: I wonder if the professor's out of
12: this. Our glorious leader takes up his residence in a shelter, shielded with lead against all dynamo psychic rays. With his protection designed by our brilliant scientists to be absolutely impregnable against the Barnhouse effect, he will once again lead us on the path of our glorious death.
9: Triangulate it and get me a fix.
6: I've got it. Let me check this chart.
9: Quick, man.
6: 3.9, 1.7. Oh, my aching back.
9: What is it?
6: We haven't got a prayer of finding a major. He'd have to be picked out of 2 million people.
9: Where is Barnhouse?
6: Right where I was wishing I was. Right smack in the middle of Jones Beach.

0: Sorry, gents, we're full. No more rooms tonight.
1: We don't want a room. Do you recognize this picture?
0: Who wants to know?
1: Uncle wants to know.
0: Oh, excuse me, I'm sorry. Yeah, let me see it. Yeah, it looks a lot like room 417.
1: About 5'8", thin, sandy hair, yeah. Glasses, little scar right across the bridge of his nose.
0: Yes, 417, all right.
1: You mean he's here now?
0: No, not anymore. He checked out 2 days ago, but he couldn't have gone far.
1: What makes you say that?
0: Oh, he looks sick as a dog. Couldn't hardly carry his own bag out.
1: Uh-oh.
0: Like I said to the other fellas, I said he looked like he was on his way to the morgue.
1: What other fellas?
0: Oh, the ones this morning. You're the second pair that's been asking for him.

0: Here we are. Ward 15. This way, gentlemen.
1: You're sure he's here, nurse?
0: Oh, yes.
2: Thank heaven we're in time.
0: Well, I wasn't on duty when he came in, but one of the other girls told me he collapsed in the street. The ambulance brought him in.
1: Poor guy, he must have really had it rough.
0: Oh, here you are. Bed number 78. This is your man.
1: Wait a minute.
2: This isn't Barnhouse?
0: But I was perfectly sure. Oh, wait, let me check his chart. Dismissed 8 p.m.
2: Only an hour ago.
0: Oh, dear, now I remember.
1: Remember what? If he was sick, why did you let him go?
0: Well, two of his friends came and took him away. They didn't want him in the charity ward. They said they'd make sure that he was taken care of.

0: Every time I walk into this study, I keep hoping somehow I'll wake up out of a bad dream and find the professor just sitting here. Major, is there anything we haven't covered?
1: Nothing. The police, the FBI, the air patrol, the docks, the railroad stations, everything. Not even a flea could get through this dragnet, I hope.
0: Then I guess we sit.
1: We sit. Maybe something will come in. You have to roll those dice.
0: I'm sorry. I wasn't thinking.
1: An hour. That's what's driving me crazy. 1 hour sooner and he'd have been in our hands, not theirs.
0: I know. Well, maybe he's still all right.
1: How can he be all right? He's in the hands of a foreign power.
0: We don't know that for sure. The professor was a likable little duck guy. He couldn't have lasted this long if he hadn't found some friends. Maybe they came and took him away.
1: Well, I... Grab that.
0: Hello? Yes?
2: Clinton, is that you?
0: Professor Barnhouse.
2: Clinton, they've got me.
0: Who's got you? Where are you, Professor?
2: I don't know. They said something about taking me to an airport.
0: An airport? Which one?
2: Listen, Clinton, I've got to tell you. The inkwell.
0: What are you talking about?
2: Remember the inkwell?
0: Professor. Professor Barnhouse. Operator.
3: Your call, please.
0: Operator, that caller just came in here. Can you trace it?

0: we've headed. He didn't say which airport, just a hunch. The commercial airfields are all covered. But there's a little private field out here, I remember. Hasn't been used in years.
1: Better be the one.
0: They didn't have too much of a start on us. Maybe we'll make it in time. Step on it, Corporal.
1: Wide open, Major.
0: How'd he sound? Did he say who had him?
1: No, all he got out was airport and something about an
2: Major,
1: airport.
2: Mr. Clinton, there's a tail light up ahead. Must be another car going like the devil.
0: You're right, I see it. They're turning into the airfield. Come on, faster.
2: Hold everything. Look up ahead. They're switching the floodlights on at the field.
0: There's the plane down at the other end, all warmed up and ready to go.
2: We'll never make it on the road. Hang on, I'm going through the fence.
1: Right.
0: Oh. Well, what's the matter? Get going.
1: Sorry, sir. Must have cracked the axle.
0: They're taking off. Get out the submachine gun.
2: You can't. Barnhouse is in that plane. You'll kill him.
0: We've got to take that chance.
2: That plane's headed straight for us. Hit the dirt!
0: Get that gun working, Corporal. Aim for the propeller.
1: Couldn't get him, Major.
0: Well, there goes the old ball game.
1: I'll get through to air patrol, sir. Maybe they can intercept the plane.
0: No, not a chance. By the time the fighters got off the ground, the plane would be out of range. No, we've lost, Barnhouse. Nothing can save us now.
2: Hey, what... What hit me?
0: Clinton, are you all right?
2: Yeah, sure. The plane. It's gone.
0: I know. Barnhouse blew it right out of the sky. He wouldn't let himself be taken alive.
1: Boy, he really did it the hard way.
3: Poor guy. He shouldn't have had to be a hero. All he ever wanted was peace.
0: Peace? What's that? Now the arms race will start all over again. And with Barnhouse gone, what's left to stop it?
3: So they brought me back here to the professor's old study to dictate this report. I'm sitting here at his desk, and it's just the way he left. Papers all over, even his old pair of dice. Arthur Barnhouse is dead. That's going to be good news for some people when they find out. The saber rattlers of the world will be busy as of tomorrow morning getting ready to whoop up another war. I'm afraid they're in for a little surprise. It's 3 a.m. now. Before morning comes, I intend to vanish, disappear completely. That's the last that anybody will ever see or hear of me directly. That's why I want to tell you now. I've been looking at the new inkwell here on the desk. The professor's last words were something about an inkwell. And in it, I found a little scrap of paper. Just a few words, but they complete the note I showed the Major. The note that didn't make any sense. The whole thing makes sense now. Professor Barnhouse may be dead. But you haven't heard the last of the Barnhouse effect. Not yet. I've been experimenting while I've been talking to you. And now the time has come for me to say goodbye. You see, I've just rolled my 50th consecutive 7.

0: You have just heard Report on the Barnhouse Effect by Kurt Vonnegut, Jr. An adventure in time, space, and the unknown. 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
1: Next week, the strange story of the interspace rocket Star Cloud, which vanished mysteriously behind the Great Galactic Barrier in the year 1986. What happened to it and to its crew? We'll tell you next week.
0: Tonight's story, Report on the Barnhouse Effect, was adapted for radio by Clarice A. Ross. Featured in the cast were Bill Quinn as Clinton, Ed Jerome as Professor Barnhouse, and Carl Weber as Major Cuthrell. Your host was Norman Rose. Music, Albert Berman. 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
21: Come in. Welcome. Welcome to Mystery Theater. I am Hyman Brown, and I have a ghost story to tell you, but a most unusual ghost story, since it violates all the established rules. But you know the rules for a ghost story. It must be set on some desolate, windswept moor, or perhaps in a ruined, isolated mansion, or a lonely, deserted castle. However, this fine tingling tale actually takes place in a modern luxury high-rise apartment building and in broad daylight.
22: I don't want to die, George, please. I don't want to die.
23: Margaret, darling, listen to me.
22: No!
23: Margaret, it would be better.
22: Better for who?
23: For you, dear, for you.
22: I have very little left, George. Please, just let me live a little longer.
23: Margaret, life means nothing to you now.
22: I know, but just let me live a little bit longer.
23: I can't, Margaret. I can't.
21: Our mystery story, The Man Who Heard Voices, was written especially for the Mystery Theater by Sam Dan and stars Larry Haynes. I'll be back shortly with Act One.

0: At 42, George Wesley Sanderson is handsome, intelligent, and wealthy. He is married to a most beautiful woman. He's a partner in a prestigious law firm, and he has a host of friends because he is gracious, considerate, and sensitive. And so you look at him, sipping his morning coffee in his luxurious apartment in New York City, and you say to yourself, here indeed is one of fortune's favorites. How wonderful life must be for George Wesley Sanderson. But we have invaded his privacy. We have caught him alone and off guard. And so we see a look of terror in his eyes. And no wonder, because George Wesley Sanderson hears a voice, a woman's voice.
1: It's time for my pills, George.
0: The voice is clear and distinct.
1: May I have my pills, George?
0: But George is alone in the room.
1: My pills? George?
0: Not only is George Wesley Sanderson alone in the room, but the voice belongs to a woman 10 years dead.
2: Margaret. Margaret.
1: George, you must give me my pills.
2: Oh, no, no, no.
1: George. George. I understand. I forgive you. George, I forgive you.
2: Hello?
3: Georgie, get on the 10 o'clock plane and come down. Georgie, are you there?
2: Yes, I'm here, Sally.
3: We all decided that you should be down here.
2: Well,
3: Well, you what? Are you all right, George?
2: Yes, I'm fine.
3: Good. Get on the plane.
2: Well, darling, somebody has to work.
3: Oh, come on. That silly place runs itself.
2: Goodbye, dear.
3: Georgie, are you sure you're all right?
2: Yes. I'm fine. And, really, I have to get to the office.
3: I notice you'd rather get to the office than fly to me.
2: Darling, it's not what I'd rather do. It's what I have to do.
3: My next husband will be a man with absolutely no ethics at all. Goodbye.
2: My name, as you know, is George Wesley Sanderson. And I must talk to somebody, unburden myself, but there is nobody. Oh, my wife loves me, my father-in-law is most understanding, I have good friends. I could confess to a priest, visit a psychiatrist. But you see, each in his own way would fail me because no one would accept the basic point of my problem. No one would ever believe that I'm a man who hears voices. There are times when I can hear what people think, what they're going to think. And there are times when I can hear people who are miles away or even dead. It started, 15 years ago. I was married to my first wife then. Her name was Margaret. She was 23 years old, vivacious, active, loved sports. She could even beat me in tennis, but she did it with such charm, I didn't mind it a bit.
4: That's out!
2: Oh, that looked in to me.
4: Okay. If you want the point, you can have the point. You should have a handicap anyhow.
2: Okay. Just look out for this ace. Ha! An ace. How'd you like that, huh? I say, how'd you like that? Margaret? Margaret, is something wrong?
4: No. I'm fine.
2: Well, you had a funny look on your face.
4: Did I? It's just...
2: Just what?
4: Nothing. I just had a funny little twinge in my back. But it's gone now. Your serve.
2: Then and there, I heard a voice. It was the voice of our doctor.
5: You both should know the truth. We don't know what's wrong with Margaret. She won't be able to walk. She'll have to stay in bed. For a while, anyway. These pills will keep her alive.
2: Exactly 1 year later, the doctor spoke those very words to us in the hospital.
6: You sent for me, Mr. Cartwright?
7: Yes, George, sit down.
6: Thank you, sir.
7: George, I read your brief on the Hollingsworth case. Brilliant. Is that what you'd like to specialize in? Criminal law?
6: Yes, sir.
7: Good. This firm could use a crackerjack trial lawyer. Let's have dinner one night this week and start making some plans for you.
6: Well, sir, I really can't go out much at night.
7: No?
6: No, you see, my wife is bedridden.
7: Oh, well, I'm sorry to hear that.
6: We don't even know what it is, one of those mysterious ailments. Anyhow, she has to have constant attention. I have a woman who stays with her during the day, but at night I can't leave her alone.
7: Hmm. Well, that's too bad. We'll arrange for lunch, perhaps.
6: Then I heard his voice. His silent voice, but to me, it was crystal clear.
8: George, it's a tragedy.

0: Who is this?
1: This is one of our new young attorneys, George Wesley Sanderson, and my daughter Sally. How do you do?
0: George Wesley Sanderson. Even sounds like a great lawyer.
1: Now, dear, save that ravishing smile for where it'll do you some good. George Sanderson is a married man.
2: And once again, I heard a voice. Sally's voice.
3: I don't care if he is married. I want him. I never believed it, but now I know it's absolutely true. There is such a thing as love at first sight. I love him.
4: Oh, thank you, dear. But I don't want any more. It's time for my pill.
2: Well, yes, so it is. I'll get it for you.
4: Those pills, they're like a lifeline.
2: Well, let's be thankful they work.
4: Oh, poor George. You've become a full-time nurse. And in addition, you've got a full-time job. You really don't get much sleep, darling. You have to set an alarm every 2 hours to give me my pill.
2: Darling, we stood up together and we took a vow for richer, for poorer, for better, for worse, in sickness and health.
4: Till death do us part.
2: Let's change the subject, huh?
4: Okay. Well, how'd it go at work today?
2: Everybody flipped for the way I handled the Hollingsworth case.
4: Oh, will it mean a promotion?
2: Well, maybe, but more important is the additional money.
4: Oh, George.
2: Now what?
4: If you become important, we'll be expected to entertain.
2: No, nothing of the sort. I'm going to run my business the way I want. I intend to do my work during the day, in the office. I don't have to socialize with people. Merit, ability, that's what should count. And for the third time that day, I heard a voice. This time, Margaret's.
3: Oh, Lord, I want to live. I'm not much use. I can't do a thing. I'm a drag.
2: And we have a clear precedent here. When Theodore Roosevelt was police commissioner of the city of New York, the question of injury incurred while making a citizen's arrest...
0: Do you always talk to yourself?
2: Oh, I happen to be dictating into this recorder. How did you get in here?
0: Being the boss's daughter ought to give a girl certain privileges.
5: I came by hoping you might have pity on me.
2: Pity?
5: I'm famished. You might take me to lunch.
2: Well,
5: what? It wouldn't hurt you with the chief. Might even pave the way to a promotion.
2: Well, on the other hand, it might backfire.
5: How?
2: Well, how does your father regard married male employees who take his daughter to lunch?
5: I don't know. It's never happened before. As you legal types might say, there are no precedents. Come on. Take a chance. Live dangerously.
2: I'll give my hat.
4: Darling, I'm sorry. I need my pill.
2: No, it's okay. It's okay, darling. Here you are, dear.
4: Thank you.
2: There. Now, just let me set the alarm again.
4: You must be exhausted.
2: No, not really. Are you feeling any better?
4: Yes, a little. I was so tired when you came home, though, we couldn't even talk. And I look forward to our talk so much. Anything interesting happened today?
2: No, just a lot of routine.
4: What did you have for lunch?
2: Lunch, let's see. I just had a sandwich at the desk.
4: Oh, George, you should go out.
2: No, dear, no, I shouldn't. But I did. She would drop by 2-3 times a week. And it just became, a thing we did. We were friends, that's all. I knew she was in love with me, but I was discovering something else. Something very unsettling, very disturbing. I was falling in love with her, too.

0: I tried to fight it.
1: Hop out right here.
2: Okay.
0: There. Well, now that we've scared away every fish between here and Europe...
2: I wouldn't know what to do with a fish if I caught one.
0: Well, let's just drift for a bit, huh?
2: You didn't have to say that.
0: Say what?
2: Drift. Haven't we been doing just that since the day we met?
0: Yes, yes, I suppose we have.
2: What are we going to do, George?
0: I don't know.
2: I'm willing to settle.
0: Settle?
2: For half a loaf.
0: Oh, no, that wouldn't work. After a while, you'd get to hate me.
2: No, George, I wouldn't.
0: Well, I'd hate myself.
2: Do you still love her?
0: No. No, it's a terrible thing, but I don't love her anymore. You know, that happens to people. Just as they can fall in love, they can also fall out of love. It's just that the timing and the circumstances are bad for Margaret and for me.
2: But if you no longer love her...
0: Well, how could I ever divorce her? Hey, where are we going?
2: I don't know, but the one thing I can't do is just to stand still.
3: Nothing and no one in this world ever really stands still. Wheels are always turning, gears are shifting, minds are changing, perhaps slowly, imperceptibly. Even the marriage vow contains the seed of its own dissolution, for it says, "Until death do us part." Mystery Theater will be back shortly with Act 2.

0: George Wesley Sanderson is in a motorboat just off Long Island on a beautiful day with a beautiful woman who loves him. And to make it perfect, he also loves her. However, there's a complication. George Wesley Sanderson is married, and he takes his vows seriously.
1: We'll do something, Sally.
2: You'll have to do something, George. People don't stand still.
1: Yes, I know.
2: You can't freeze a relationship. It grows better every day or it becomes worse. You fall in love because another person has something you need. And sometimes it's the terrible truth. When that person loses what attracted you in the first place, love also goes with it.
1: I know.
2: So many people can't face up to it. They're unable to end a thing that really no longer exists.
1: I love you, Sally.
2: I love you, George, but I'm human. If I can't have you, sooner or later, I'll face it, and then I'll make other arrangements for my life.
1: Sally, wait for me.
2: Oh, I'll wait, George. But I can't promise to wait forever.
1: Just then I heard another voice. It was a voice I'd never heard before, but there was no mistaking who it could be and what the meaning was.
3: And do you, George, take Sally for your lawful wedded wife to have and to hold?
1: Oh, Sally, darling, don't ask me how or when or why.
2: But... George, look out. You'll upset the boat.
1: Who cares? Sally, it's going to happen.
2: What's going to happen?
1: You and me, we're going to happen. We're going to be married.
2: But...
1: No buts. Just believe me.
2: I believe you, George. I believe you.
4: Mm, that was good. I was so hungry.
1: Oh, Margaret, that's a good sign.
4: Oh, I don't know. Sometimes I just wish...
1: What? What do you wish?
4: Oh, nothing. I don't want to talk about it. Well, now, you must have had an interesting morning.
1: Oh, just so-so.
4: Well, what was it? What did you have to do with the office? You never did tell me.
1: No, I didn't. Well, we had to take a deposition.
4: Oh?
1: And we just spent the morning listening to witnesses. And, Margaret? Margaret?
4: What? Oh, dear, what is it, George?
1: Don't close your eyes yet. It's time for your pill. Here, take it down with some juice.
4: Oh.
1: You know, that's all we'd have to do, just forget one pill.
4: Oh, George, darling, maybe we'd both be better off.

0: Hey, good morning, George.
1: Good morning, sir.
0: Yeah, sit down.
1: Thank you.
0: Now, George, I want you to go to Washington. I know you have personal problems.
1: Yes, sir.
0: I want you to argue the Stillwell case before the Court of Appeals.
1: Well, sir,
0: can win this case for us. You're a natural. Lawyers like you come along once in a generation.
1: Yes, but Mr. Cartwright...
0: The trial date is in 6 weeks. Now, I'm sure you can find a way to resolve your problem. You can buy nursing care while you're gone.
1: Sir, it's more than that.
0: I'm sure it is. Now, I don't want to intrude in your personal affairs. Although I understand I'm indirectly affected. My daughter, evidently, is quite taken with you. Well, that's between the two of you.
1: I assure you.
0: Of what? The two of you are in love. It's a very difficult situation. But it's your situation. For my part, I need you for the Stillwell trial in Washington. Now, don't give me your answer right now.
1: And then I heard a voice. And this voice I knew very well because it was my own voice. And I could hear myself say,
2: "If it please the court, the prosecution claims that the defendant, Anna Stillwell, has committed the crime of high treason against the government of the United States."
0: George?
1: Mm-mm.
0: George!
1: Oh, what?
0: Well, that's what I want to ask you. What happened? You turned pale. Is everything all right?
1: Oh, yes, sir. Yes, sir, everything's fine. Just fine. I believe that I will be able to plead the Stillwell case after all.
3: Now, has she been taking these pills regularly?
1: Oh, religiously, Doctor. The woman we have here in the daytime is absolutely trustworthy, and of course I'm here all night.
4: And he's a tyrant about it, Doctor.
3: Well, he should be.
1: Doctor, what about Margaret?
3: Well, for the first time since this thing struck, I have good news.
1: Good news?
3: I say good. These words, good and bad, are relative.
1: Yes, but what do you mean by good?
3: Well, for the first time, I can detect no further signs of deterioration.
1: I see.
3: Unless some other complication occurs. Margaret can live on indefinitely, provided she takes her pills on a regular basis.
1: Oh, we'll see to that, Doctor. We'll see to that.
3: Well, keep in touch if anything unusual happens, and I'll be here again next week.
1: Yes, I'll see you to the door, Doctor.
3: Goodbye, Margaret.
4: Goodbye, Doctor.
3: Oh, a lovely day, isn't it, George?
1: Yes.
3: Oh, about those pills, George. Make sure you never run out. And she must have one every 2 hours.
1: That's what his speaking voice was saying to me. The little amenities, the weather, don't forget her pills, and so on. But there was another voice. His inner voice. And I could hear it so clearly, so plainly.
3: Goodbye, George.
1: Goodbye, Doctor, and thank you for everything.
4: George? George?
1: Yes, dear.
4: I'd like a pillow.
1: Yes, dear, I'm coming. Here we are. Now, does that feel more comfortable?
4: Mm-hmm, I think so.
1: Margaret, look at me.
4: I'm looking at you, darling.
1: I wanted to hear her voice. Not her speaking voice, but her thinking voice, her feeling voice, the way I'd heard it once before. But this ability, this gift, this talent, call it what you will, doesn't work at my command. It comes and goes of its own accord. I wanted to know how she felt, what she really wished for. But try as I might, I simply couldn't hear her inner voice. And I knew that the decision, one way or another, would have to be mine. All mine, mine alone.
4: I'm looking at you, darling.
1: Margaret, are you in pain?
4: Oh, doesn't matter, really. The pill takes care of it. Oh, it's such a miraculous pill. It takes care of everything. Oh, I think I'd better sleep for a while, George. I just want to sleep.
1: Margaret, what do you mean? Please tell me, what do you mean by sleep? Margaret? Oh, I'll get that.
5: Hello?
2: George?
5: Oh, yes, Mr. Cartwright.
2: Can you arrange to fly to Washington a week from Friday?
5: A week from Friday?
2: Yes, for a pre-trial on the Stillwell case.
5: Well, sir, I hadn't expected
2: well,
5: to...
2: Well, you told me just yesterday in the office that you'd handle it.
5: Well, yes, sir, but that was because I thought I had 6 more weeks.
2: Well, you do. This will just involve you down there for a day or two this time.
5: I understand.
2: I'll have Miss Gordon book your flight.
5: Well, a week from Friday, that's about 10 days, isn't it?
2: Yeah, well, we'll have all the papers for you at the office tomorrow. And I'm taking you off everything else. Just remember, we want this case.
5: Yes, sir.
2: Goodbye, George.
5: Goodbye, sir.
4: George?
1: Mm, oh. Oh, darling, I thought you were asleep.
4: The ringing of the phone woke me. I thought it was the alarm for my pill.
1: Oh, no. We still have another hour for that.
4: Now, what's supposed to happen a week from Friday?
1: Just a lunch date with Mr. Cartwright and a client.
4: He must like you a lot, doesn't he?
1: Well, I'm not really a bad lawyer.
4: Oh, George, I wish I could be of help to you. I wish there was something I could do.
6: I am, George.
1: Oh, hi. I'm sorry I'm late.
6: Dad tells me how busy you are. I ordered you your extra dry gimlet.
1: Thanks, I could use it.
6: Dad also tells me you're going to Washington.
1: Yes. That is, I think so.
6: You think so? I understand the plans are all set.
1: Well, the fact is, I know I'll be going, but...
6: But what?
1: Oh, nothing.
6: Once the trial begins, there's no telling how long it may run. These government things can go on for months.
1: Yes, I know.
6: How about
1: Margaret?
6: Yes, Margaret.
1: Let's not talk about Margaret.
6: But George...
1: Please.
6: I said I'd be satisfied with half a loaf.
1: Right now, I don't want to talk about it.
6: But George, I'm in
1: touch. There are things I must decide.
6: I want to help
1: you. No.
6: But when people are in love, there should be no barriers. Nothing held back.
1: Sally, you have a lot to learn about love.
6: George, I won't be spoken
1: Please,
6: to.
1: Please, Sally, don't press me. Don't push me, huh? I don't care who you are, how deeply you love. There are certain things I must decide on my own.
7: George Wesley Sanderson is faced with a decision. And it's a decision a man doesn't make lightly. Nor does he make it every day. Because what George must decide is whether or not to kill his wife. Mystery Theater will return shortly with Act 3.

0: It is 1 minute before 2 in the morning in the apartment of George Wesley Sanderson. An alarm clock is set to go off exactly on the hour. It must awaken George so that he can give his wife, Margaret, a pill. A pill she takes every 2 hours. Without her regular pill, Margaret will die.
1: George? George, wake up. George?
2: Wait a minute.
1: Oh, I was afraid for a minute that the clock wouldn't wake you.
2: Yes, I'm sorry. I was sleeping pretty soundly.
1: Poor George, you never get any rest.
2: No, it's all right. It's all right. Here, Dolly, take your pill.
1: Oh. Thank you, darling. Thank you. And now go back to sleep.
2: Well, I gotta reset the alarm.
1: You're so good to me, George.
2: There it is. I've set it for 4. Good night, darling.
1: Good night.
2: I turned to look at her. Her eyes were closed. She was only 28, but her face was lined. Her skin was drawn and flushed, and she looked old. Old. Where was the pert, vivacious Margaret who only a few months before had been bursting with life? Wasn't she as good or as bad as dead already? Wasn't it a mercy to end her suffering? Wasn't her living merely a sham and a pretense? Suppose I would somehow forget to give her the next pill. What would I be ending? And then once again I heard the voices. But these were voices from the past. The recent past.
3: This firm could use a crackerjack criminal lawyer.
4: I love you, George. I love you.
3: We have plans for you.
4: I'll wait for you, darling. But I can't promise to wait forever.
3: We're all pleased with your work.
4: Why hold on to a relationship that no longer exists?
5: I can't do a thing. I'm absolutely useless. But I want to live. I want to live.
1: George? George, the alarm. George, wake up. George, it's time for my pill. George, wake up. You must wake up. George?
3: I heard the alarm, Margaret. I heard it.
1: George, you must wake up.
3: Believe me, Margaret, I'm doing it for you.
1: George. George, I must have my pills. George, wake up.
3: Oh, believe me, Margaret. Please believe me, it isn't Sally or the job. I admit they both pet me, but I don't want to see you suffer anymore.
1: Aren't you going to give me my pills? George, let me live. Just a little longer, please.
3: And I'm so tired, Margaret. So tired.
1: George, please.
3: So mixed up.
1: George, don't pretend to be asleep.
3: I'm doing it for you, Margaret. Maybe for me, too, but mostly for you.
1: Oh, George. I forgive you. I forgive you.
6: Sit down, George. Sit down. Now, you didn't have to come into the office today.
2: Yes, I know, sir, but she's been dead a week, and, well, things go on. I'm due to leave for Washington tomorrow.
6: Yes, we wondered whether, under the circumstances, to ask for a delay.
2: Well, there's no point to that, sir. What I need now is lots of work.
6: Well, we have lots of work around here.
7: George, I've been trying to reach you to tell you how sorry...
2: Sally, it's all right.
6: Now, there is a possibility that you people have something to discuss. Excuse me for a moment.
2: Well, Sally... Here we are.
7: Yes. How did it happen, George?
2: Oh, it's something that could have happened at any time. She just fell asleep and she didn't wake up.
7: And now what, George?
2: And now we can be married. That is, if you'll still have me.
7: Oh, darling.
2: I have to go to Washington.
7: I'll go with you. And you know, of course, what Dad's been talking about.
2: No, actually, I don't.
7: Well, we're fairly direct people, all of us. Dad was saying that since you and I would be married, there'd be a partnership in the firm as well.
2: Mm-hmm. Well, as long as we're fairly direct people, I may as well tell you that I deserve it.
7: Darling, do you know that this is the first time I've ever seen you smile?
2: Oh, I smile all the time.
7: You listen to me, George Wesley Sanderson. You're going to live. You're going to travel. You're going to mingle with all the people worth knowing in government, politics, the theater, art.
2: Wait. Now, when do I work?
7: Oh, you can work as hard as you like. As long as you remember, you have to play hard, too.
2: When do we start?
7: Right now.
2: That was, 15 years ago? I was 30, she was 25. And the years haven't changed either of us. Well, not very much, anyhow. Life has been full of excitement, zest, and, of course, satisfaction. Because I've won some very well-publicized cases in this talk of a judgeship, but that's all for the future. The important thing is that for almost 15 years, since she died, I haven't heard voices. You know, those voices. Until last week. And it happened when I was alone, in the morning, at breakfast.
5: May I have my pills, George? My pills. I want to live. Please, George. My pills.
2: And I've kept hearing them. I don't know what to make of it, because after all, she did say she's forgiven me. Why should I hear her now? Why? I don't understand it. Why now? In the case of delay versus international power, the precedent is clearly stated. Sally, what are you doing here?
7: I'm here to tell you about a precedent which is going to be established right now.
2: Well, I thought you were in London.
7: I was, and then I decided to come back here for some litigation.
2: Litigation? With whom?
7: With you.
2: Oh? What kind of litigation?
7: I want to review the basis for our marriage. It is rooted in the factors of common interests. We're both alive, we like to do things, go places. Do you agree?
2: Sure.
7: So why aren't we going and doing?
2: Well,
7: we what? Do you realize that for the past year you've been working day and night?
2: Well, darling, it so happens we have some crucial cases.
7: Do you want our relationship to change permanently? Do you want us to drift apart?
2: Do you know you're a nut?
7: Darling, a long time ago we talked about this. Nothing, no one ever stands still. People change, and if they do, so does the basis of their relationship.
2: All right. We'll go skiing.
7: Turn your work over to the bright, young, eager beavers and let's you and I start having fun again.
2: And we did. We traveled, we played, we danced, we enjoyed ourselves. And I even managed to get some good work done, too. We were never so happy. There was, of course, one small, dark cloud for me. I could hear Margaret's voice.
5: I need my pills, George. Aren't you going to give me my pills? Please?
7: Penny, for your thoughts, George.
2: Hmm. Oh, well, you couldn't buy my high-priced thoughts for a penny.
7: You seem to be in a state of reverie.
2: I was?
7: As if you were listening to something.
2: Oh, it must be your imagination.
7: Why, as if you were listening to voices.
2: Voices? Are you sure you're all right?
7: Positively spooky.
2: Spooky?
8: Here in our apartment in the bright sunlight? Oh, no, you've got to look for your spooks in the dead of night.
7: Well, I know what we both need.
8: All right, tell me.
7: A good hard hour of tennis.
8: Well, now, darling, I have to be at the office.
7: You don't have to be anywhere except with me.
8: Okay, you're on for 1 hour.
9: Hop, that's out.
7: This set has one more game. Your luck won't hold forever.
9: Oh, no, I don't need luck. I happen to be good.
7: Oh, that was definitely out. I think I'm going to break your service. Well? George, what's the matter?
8: It's nothing, dear.
7: Well, I'm waiting, serve. What is it, George? Is something wrong?
8: No, I'm fine.
7: You have a funny look on your face.
8: Have I?
7: Are you sure you're all right,
8: yes,
7: dear?
8: Yes, I'm sure. It's just...
7: Just what?
8: Oh, it's nothing. I just had this little twinge in my back. But it's gone now. But it wasn't gone. It wasn't much, but it didn't go away. And so that afternoon, instead of going to the office, I went to the doctor.
10: I can't see anything. Could be a muscle strain. Try a little heat at home. If it persists, we'll give you some physiotherapy.
8: Doctor, it's nothing serious, would you say?
10: Well, right now it doesn't look serious.
8: I looked very hard at the doctor. I tried to listen for another voice. His inner voice. Perhaps a voice he didn't even know he had. The voice I'd heard 15 years before with Margaret, when he predicted. But no, there was nothing. I sighed with relief.
7: Pour me a cup of that coffee.
8: Yeah, sure thing.
7: How's the back this morning?
8: Oh, fine, just fine.
7: How about some tennis?
8: If you'd like.
7: Sure your back's okay?
8: I said so, honey.
7: I found out you'd seen the doctor the other day.
8: Oh, well, it was just a checkup.
7: And the back?
8: Oh, a twinge now and then.
7: Everybody gets a twinge now and then. Dinner tonight at the Caswells. I better call her. Then we'll try a few sets. Do you love me?
8: I think so.
7: I think I love you, too.
8: She left the room. I was all alone. For a week now, I've been hearing Margaret's voice. But now there wasn't a sound. I listened, but as mysteriously as it had begun. Perhaps it was coming to an end. Maybe I was losing this ear I had for voices. And then I heard it. A voice. It was very indistinct at first, but I recognized it. It was my own voice. But I couldn't believe what it was saying. I didn't want to believe what it was saying.
3: Sally. Oh, please, Sally. Sally, give me my pills. Please. Sally, I must have my pills. Sally, aren't you going to give me my pills? Sally, don't kill me. I don't want to die. Sally, my pills.
7: George. George, what's wrong?
8: Sally. Sally, it's my back.
7: I'll call the doctor.
8: Yes, Sally, quickly. The pain is terrible. Sally, please. You won't kill me, will you?
7: What are you talking about?
8: When the time comes, you won't kill me. You won't, Sally. Or will you? Will you?
0: I'll be back shortly with a final thought. Voices. What are the voices we think we hear in the night? Are they merely dreams, fantasies, wishes? Or are they real? And why shouldn't they be real? After all, reality is what we think it is. Our cast included Larry Haynes, Augusta Dabney, Leon Janney, and Susan Grossman. Associate Director, Marlon Swing. This is Hyman Brown, producer-director, inviting you to return to our Mystery Theater for another adventure in the macabre. Until next time, then, pleasant dreams.

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0: Come in. Welcome. I'm Hyman Brown. Welcome to the Inner Sanctum. Let's say it's a bright sunny day with the sky high and blue, and you are half dozing beneath a tree out in the country or on your patio. A dense dark shadow passes over you, and for the briefest moment you shudder to the marrow of your bones, with such intense cold that for that moment life stops dead. You open your eyes and look up, but there is nothing in the clear sky. Then you will know that over you has passed the ghost plane.
1: Does the plane always come down this fast?
2: It depends on the pilot. This one seems to be quite a cowboy.
1: It's hard to hear. My ears are kind of stopped up.
2: Like... You pinch your nose like this, huh? Blow gently. It'll pop him. Is it better?
1: Yes, Mr. Moss.
2: Now, listen to me. I don't know what you plan to do, but when we land, whatever it is, I'm getting off this plane. If you take my advice, I'd advise you to do the same thing.
0: Our mystery drama, The Ghost Plane, was written especially for the Mystery Theater by Ian Martin and stars Casey Kasem and Richard Crenna. I'll be back shortly with Act One.

0: all intents and purposes, the plane on which we are traveling is no different from any normal jet, a 707 or perhaps a DC-9, with two exceptions. There is no first class, and it carries only two lone passengers, both of them apparently asleep. There are many other differences on this plane, but I leave you to discover that for yourself.
1: Wake up, Jenny. Wake up, Jenny. Wake up, Jenny.
2: Where am I? A plane? I wasn't going on a plane, was I? Was I? If I am, where to? What for? I can't be awake. It doesn't feel... And yet I'm not asleep, I know that. I can hear the engines. Feel the vibration. Oh, there's a stewardess. Except she looks so old. I never saw an old stewardess on a plane before. But at least I can ask her. Oh, why did she have to stop by him? I hope they don't talk too long.
1: Herb Moss, wake up. Herb Moss, wake up. Herb Moss, wake up.
3: I must have fallen asleep. It's funny, I don't feel tired. I can't remember. Chicago, St. Louis. No, I didn't have an out-of-town trip this week. Oh, did I? Wasn't I up at the lake? Yeah, well, then, how... Oh, stewardess!
4: Yes, sir. Can I help you?
3: The seatbelt light is out, so I guess it's safe to smoke.
4: In the rear of the plane, it is permitted to smoke.
3: Oh, thanks. Yeah, how about rustling me up a double martini, real dry, to go with that?
4: Oh, I'm sorry, Mr. Moss. There are no drinks served on this plane.
3: Not even a little wine with dinner?
4: No meals I served, either.
3: No, that's the way it is with charter flights, huh?
4: You could call this a charter flight, yes, sir.
3: It's not a through flight, I guess. There'll be some set-downs.
4: That's correct, sir.
3: Well, I hope for your sake business wasn't all that bad, just two of us. How many are you expecting at the next stop?
4: I don't know that yet. Excuse me, I think I'm wanted up front, Mr. Moss. May I be of assistance, Miss Wallace?
2: I know you're going to think this is real dumb of me, but I fell asleep, and waking up, I'm so spaced out, I can't remember. I mean, where are we going?
4: I'm sorry, dear. I'm not allowed to tell you that.
2: You mean I'm some sort of prisoner?
4: Oh, no. No, not at all. You can go anywhere in the plane you like, except the cockpit, of course. Now, if you'll excuse me, I think perhaps the captain wants to talk to me.
2: Well, no, wait. Wait, please. Oh, just a minute. There's so many things I want to ask you.
4: It really wouldn't do any good. I wouldn't be able to answer.
2: Well, just one thing. Is this some sort of a hospital plane or something?
4: I've told you all I can tell you.
2: Oh, Lord, what is it? Some awful dream. I'm scared. Oh, Mom. Pop. Someone, please. I'm so scared.
3: Oh, excuse me, miss.
2: Oh. Hi.
3: Hello. Well, there are only two of us on the whole plane, so... Well, to tell you the truth, I could use some company.
2: So could I. Wait a minute. I'll slide over so you can sit down.
3: Oh, thank you. My name is, just a minute. I should have my... Yeah, that's my business card. Herbert Moss. I'm with Troy Train and Kenward. That's an advertising firm. Well, as long as we're talking together, I think I should ask your name.
2: Me? Oh, it's Jenny. Jenny, she called me. Oh, wait a minute. Let me look in my bag. There ought to be... Yeah, here. My dent card. Jenny Wallace. That's me. Lousy picture, huh?
3: No, not at all. Nobody your age takes a bad picture. You also didn't seem to be sure of your name, Jenny. Ginny, right? But don't look so scared, dear. You have company. Why do you think I went groping for my business card? I wasn't sure of mine either.
2: No kidding. You weren't honest?
3: Honest? I'll tell you more than that. I don't know how I got on this plane. Do you? I've looked through all my pockets and I can't find any carbon copy of my ticket, luggage checks, anything like that.
2: I feel so scared. You don't think it's like one of those skyjack things and where the hostage is like, I mean, well, I could figure you, but why me?
3: Skyjack? No, I don't know. It's possible, except...
2: Except what?
3: Well, why don't we know who we are? Remember where we're going. Let's try some questions. Do you have any brothers or sisters?
2: Sure. Two sisters and a brother.
3: How old are they?
2: Younger than me. Mary's 14, Margaret's 11, and Tommy's only 7.
3: And your mother and father?
2: Pop died a while back. Mom's alive.
3: You live with the family?
2: No, I... Going to say I didn't anymore, but well, it's going sort of blank again.
3: All right, now let's not push it, or you. All right, let's think about me.
2: Well, we know you work at an advertising agency. What do you do there?
3: I'm an account executive, vice president in charge of Magnum Brands.
2: Well, I bet you live outside the city and travel in commuter trains with bar cars and all like that. And I bet you're married, right? With kids near my age?
3: Yes. Brian's at college already, and Adrienne is... Yes, of course I'm married, and I live in Greenridge. Wait a minute. There's a picture of the kids a couple of years ago, and it's my wife, Nina. Here's some other pictures of the kids. And that's the house, and this one, too.
2: Oh, beautiful. Oh, whoops, how you dropped one. Who's this?
3: Oh, that's my secretary, Barbara. Oh, good Lord.
2: What is it, Mr. Moss?
3: Well, nothing. No, it's nothing. I forgot to leave her some instructions about a meeting. What day is this?
2: I don't know. I don't even know the day.
3: I have a feeling it's terribly important for us to know just what this day means. To both of us.
2: Oh.
3: Jenny, what is it?
2: Oh, just the way you said it. You gave me goosebumps all over.
3: I know the feeling. I don't like anything about this. Look... On a plane like this, there should be more than one hostess. I'm going up front to get some information about where this plane is going. Why don't you go aft and see if there isn't another hostess in the galley?
2: You mean like in the back?
3: Yes, I'm going to check the pilot.
2: Okay, Mr. Moss.
3: Pilot? Pilot or somebody? I want to talk to you. I demand that you open this door.
5: This is your captain. Will all passengers please notice that the no smoking lights are on and that seat belts be fastened? Please resume your seats immediately. We are preparing to land. Passengers will resume their seats immediately and buckle their seat belts. Please put out all cigarettes. We are preparing to land.
2: Oh, we're falling, Mr. Moss. The plane is falling.
3: No, it's all right, Jenny. We're just diving a bit deeply, that's all.
2: I feel kind of sick to my stomach.
3: Now, slide in and sit down. Sit down.
2: Oh.
3: That's the girl. Now, keep your mouth open and swallow. And fasten your seatbelt. Hold up tight. Now, listen to me. I don't know what you plan to do, but when we land, whatever it is, I'm getting off this plane. I'd advise you to do the same.
2: I don't know. I mean, I've only got a couple of dollars.
3: Don't worry about that. I've got money and credit cards. You want to get off with me?
2: Oh, yes.
3: And the moment I tell you to, snap open your seatbelt and head with me for the exit.
5: This is your captain. We are about to land. Remain in your seats, as this will be a short stop. Do not unfasten your seatbelts on landing. We shall be taking off immediately.
3: The pig's eye, Skipper.
2: What's that?
3: Oh, we're down. That's funny. I never heard him drop that landing gear.
2: Are we all right?
3: Now, as soon as we come to a halt, snap open your seatbelt and follow me.
2: Yes, Mr. Moss.
3: Okay, now.
2: I can't. The buckle won't open.
3: As soon as I get mine. Oh, damn. Oh, I knew something was up. I sure would like to know what the devil is going on.
2: What is it, Mr. Moss? Oh,
3: these damn belts are gimmicked somehow. We're trapped in our seats. Whoever they are, they're not going to let us get off.
2: Who are they?
3: I don't know, Jenny. I'm afraid even to think.
0: It is a good question. Who are they? Where is this strange plane headed for with only its cargo of two passengers? Why is the hostess an elderly woman? And what is the rest of the crew like? And why have they stopped at wherever they have stopped? And who else or what else is coming aboard? I'll return shortly with Act 2.

0: The strange plane rests on the ground. Its engines idle easily, and nothing happens. In their seats, Ginny Wallace and Herb Moss have given up struggling with their seat belts, which refuse to unclasp, pinning them helplessly in their seats. The cockpit door remains closed. The sense of unimaginable impending action is so palpable that both have dropped their voices almost to a whisper.
1: Can you see where we are out the window?
2: Nothing.
1: No, rub the window off. I can't reach.
2: Well, I did, but it's just that white mist, sort of like a cloud. I mean, outside.
1: No lights? No movement you can see?
2: No. What's going to happen to us?
1: I don't know.
2: What's that?
3: Shh. Bring them on board.
2: Who is it? I can't see over the back of the seat.
1: I don't know about the passengers, but it's the stewardess who was up front.
2: How did she get to the rear of the plane?
1: I don't know. Shh.
3: That's it. Mr. Schaefer in K1. Strap him in and...
1: Stewardess?
3: In a moment, Mr. Moss. Miss Newman in S1. And Mr. Downing in S2. Make them secure.
1: Stewardess, I demand to be released and let off at this stop.
3: Thank you, boys. As soon as you're out, we'll button up and take off.
1: Stewardess! Do you hear me?
2: Didn't you hear? Why won't you listen?
4: We are in the takeoff run. Please do not smoke and make sure that all safety belts are fastened. Do not release until a light goes off.
1: Do not release. It's the last. Who has a chance?
2: Can't you stop it, Mr. Moss? Some way?
1: I guess I can't, Jenny. I think you must be beginning to realize that as well as I do.
4: Wake up, Danny Schaefer. Wake up, Danny Schaefer. Wake up, Danny Schaefer. Wake up.
5: Where am I? What is this? A plane?
3: Are you quite comfortable, Mr. Schaefer?
5: Who the devil are you?
3: The stewardess.
5: You've got to be kidding, an old dame like you? What kind of an airline is this, anyhow?
3: At the proper time, you know. Excuse me, I have other passengers to attend to.
4: Wake up, Carol Newman. Carol Newman. Carol Newman. Carol Newman.
2: I don't want to wake up. I don't ever want to wake up. I took care about that. What am I doing on a plane? This guy next to me. I don't fly tourist. Wait a minute. Let me think.
4: Wake up, Bruce Downing. Wake up, Bruce Downing.
6: No. Oh, no, I couldn't. Not now. Not now. I made the big chance. I can't blow it. I can't. Only I have. I know it. Damn motor is still running. It's still... What? I'm not under the car. I'm on a plane. It's all right. It must be all right.
3: Quite all right, Mr. Downing.
6: Yeah?
3: I say for the moment, it's quite all right.
6: Where are we headed?
3: On the passage you booked. Now, if you'll excuse me, I have to make quite a few preparations.
6: Hey, wait a minute. Damn. What's the matter with this buckle?
3: He's messing around with it. I tried. Some new safety gimmick, I suppose. Won't release till the seatbelt light goes off.
6: Oh, well. What's the difference? You mind if I smoke?
3: No. If you have a stick, I'll join you.
6: Oh, no grass, ma'am. I mean, I'm strictly keep off the grass these days. Just straight old filter tip.
3: Did I ask for anything more?
6: You didn't have to. We're two of a kind, right?
3: And what does that mean?
6: We've been down a lot of the same roads.
3: Yeah. I've been down the same roads, I guess. Just a few more of them than you, Sonny.
6: You weather pretty well. And a couple of years doesn't give you any right to that Sonny. You can call me... Bruce
3: will do. I'm Carol. I've got a case of the who the hell am I, how did I get here blues, too.
6: I was hoping you could clue me in.
3: About what, for example?
6: This flight. Where we're going, how I got here.
3: You think I'd be much help? You notice what I'm wearing?
6: Yeah. It's nice. Sort of. Yeah, I see what you mean. No use asking you if you've got a ticket.
3: Scarcely. In a negligee, you can pretty well tell everything I've got. I get a blanket from the hostess. Do you have a ticket?
6: Not that I can find.
3: And you have no idea how or why you're here?
6: No. Well, kind of hazy. But, no. Oh, damn. If we could only get out of these seat belts.
3: What for?
6: You see that couple sitting down front? The older man and the chick in the jeans?
3: Yeah.
6: I've got a crazy notion they were already on the plane before it landed. Or anyway, before it picked us up. Maybe they have some answers.
3: What about the mean-looking kid with the frizzy up ahead? One with the knife he's trying to cut the belt with.
6: I don't think I want to tangle with that character. He's riding the edge of something.
4: This is your captain. We have now reached our cruising altitude. And for a brief period, till our next stop, we suggest you loosen your seatbelts if you so desire, and stretch out a little. Smoking is permitted in the rear half of the plane.
2: Mr. Moss?
7: Yes, Jenny?
2: What did you mean about me beginning to realize what's happening as well as you do?
7: Aren't you beginning to remember things?
2: I'm not sure. It's like a bad dream. Things that couldn't really happen have happened to me, only... And the worst of all is... I don't know how to say it.

0: Little
1: girl. Excuse me for breaking up the love scene, but I'm looking for a couple of answers, man.
0: There's no smoking in this section of the plane.
1: You gotta be putting me on, man. There's five of us here. That's all there are. Who cares? Them other two will lit up.
0: In the proper section. And the lady beside me doesn't smoke.
1: Oh, you mean love child here? Don't let her give you no runaround, Dad. She not only smokes, turns on. But she's a user, I can tell.
0: Put that cigarette out, punk, or I'll run you aft and stick your head down one of the bowls.
1: Tough guy, huh? Still feel so tough?
2: A knife? Oh, Mr. Moss!
0: Take it easy, Jenny. I don't think he wants to try to use it. It's just supposed to scare me and try to prove what a big man he is.
1: Hey, now, don't ever kid yourself. I got nothing to lose. Now, let's answer me a couple of questions.
0: Such as?
1: Where's this plane headed for?
0: I don't know.
1: Now, don't give me that. You were here before we got... Before... Or however we got here, you must know something.
0: Don't you know why you're here?
1: Hey, man, would I be asking you if I did? Hold it. What do you two want?
3: The same thing you do, apparently. Information.
2: Our seat belts. Mr. Moss, we can loosen them
0: now. Yes, Jenny. I already have.
1: Come on, come on. Let's start cluing us in. What is this, a prison ship or something?
4: And why would you think that?
1: Will you lay out... Hey. Hey, what's the idea to get up you're wearing?
4: I don't know. It's what I had on when I woke up here on the plane.
1: You mean you two were shacking up and he brought you aboard in your fancy nightshirt?
3: No,
1: there?
3: She doesn't mean that. The first time I met this lady was on this plane. I don't even know how I got here myself. And why don't you put that knife away?
1: And why don't you cool it? I ain't letting this out of my hand till I get a slant on what this whole gig is, see?
0: My name is Herbert Moss. This is Jenny Wallace.
1: Who cares about names?
0: We should get acquainted since we're all in the same fix.
1: Well, all right. I'm Danny. I don't know. Somebody must have slipped me a Mickey or something before I got carted on here. I can't think.
0: Jenny and I had trouble remembering who we were. How about you two?
3: A kind of a voice whispered my name to me.
4: Yeah, me too.
2: That's how I knew my name.
1: Yeah, right on, right on. Same with me. Like I was coming too. Wake up, Danny. Yeah, the old bag in the uniform. She said, Schaefer. That's it. Danny Schaefer.
3: Downing. Yeah, Bruce Downing. That's me.
4: And the voice said, Carol Newman. Newman!
1: Oh, well, great. Now we're all buddies, okay? But look, I'm asking you, Dad, what's going on? What do you know?
0: I told you nothing.
1: Don't give me that. I heard you say something to the love chick here when I came up. Something about face it. Face what?
0: Doesn't anybody know? Or guess?
2: It's all just bits and pieces, things that won't go together. I can't remember it straight.
4: Yeah, it's like that for me, too.
0: Mr. Downing?
3: Yeah. That's about the size of it. One thing I do... it doesn't tie in right away.
1: How about you, Dad?
0: Well, I'm beginning to remember a lot more than I want to.
1: All right, now what does that mean?
0: Now, answer me a question first. Do you remember anything?
1: Yeah. I remember plenty. I've held up stores, run numbers, lifted, hoisted cars, you name it, ever since I was 14 years old. But only to put something in my stomach. The last thing I do remember is I finally went for the big one. Murder One. I was robbing a store, and a cop tried to jump me. And before I could think, I had the shiv in him, and I knew he'd bought it. So that's to clear the air. I don't really care about none of the rest of you. All I want to know is what am I doing in this bleeping plane and where are we headed and how do we get off of here? And this time I expect an answer, Dad. Because I think you know.
0: I don't know exactly. I'm only guessing. For two reasons.
1: Spill them.
0: First,

0: You all heard Danny. He's done plenty to be ashamed of, even if he wouldn't admit it. I think the first part of that statement is what all of us have in common. We're all deeply ashamed of something or things we've done. That's number one.
1: What would I be ashamed of? Or me? I didn't do anything wrong.
2: Shut up! What's the other thing we got in common?
0: Take a look at your windbreaker, Danny.
2: Yeah, what about it?
0: There's a hole in the front.
2: So what?
0: Unzip it. Look at your shirt underneath. Or pull up your shirt and look at your chest.
2: Hey, come on. What are you trying to pull?
0: I'm trying to answer your questions for you. And for all of us.
2: Okay. Hey. I'm all blood. What happened?
0: I'm guessing that police officer you knifed had a partner and that he shot you. Right through the heart.
2: I got a hole in my chest. Big slug, at least a 38. If I hit like that, I must be... Oh, no. No, no, I can't be.
0: I'm afraid you are, Danny. I'm afraid all of us are.
1: You mean we're dead?
3: This is your captain. Will you please be sure that you are seated and have fastened your seatbelts? Please extinguish all cigarettes. We are coming in for a landing now. Thank you.
0: Better fasten up, everyone.
2: What for? Not me. I'm getting off this plane when it lands, understand?
0: They won't allow you to. You might as well follow orders. If he increases the pitch anymore, you'll be rolling all over the floor. You could break your neck.
2: What difference does it make if I'm dead?
0: I don't know that for sure. I'm only guessing because... Because I think I remember that... I am dead.
4: Has Herb guessed the truth? And if he has, what are the passengers who ride this strange plane? What are they headed for at the next landing? That is, supposing the pilot can pull the plane out of this screaming dive that has sent Dan scrambling for a seat and for the welcome restraint of his seatbelt. I'll be back in a moment with Act 3.

0: 10, the great plane sits earthbound and not in the act of flying. Again, swirling mists mask whatever may lie outside the cabin where 5 people sit imprisoned. And again, the motherly appearing stewardess superintends the boarding of new passengers, this time only one, who is seated in the rear. And now, with his arrival, there is a new surprise.
1: Ladies and gentlemen, may I have your attention, please?
2: Hey, look, I want to talk to you.
3: Stewardess,
2: I want to get off.
3: Please help us. We want to get off.
1: Be quiet and listen to me, please. I have something to explain. This will be the last stop before your destination. The passenger who has just come on board is the Reverend Dr. Pell. He will join you as soon as you are airborne. I will not be with you for the rest of the flight. May I wish you all goodbye and good luck.
4: Wake up, Morgan Bell. Wake up, Morgan Bell. Wake up, Morgan Bell.
5: Oh, my beloved father, I do remember that article of the Acts of Religion which does concern the wicked, and such be void of a lively faith. Must I then be denied the partaking of the body of Christ in the use of the Lord's Supper?
3: What happened?
6: Nothing. We just stopped climbing and leveled off.
2: Then that means the seatbelt light should be going on any minute, and then the horn will tell us that we can get off and get out of here, right?
6: I suppose so, for all that means.
2: Dead. I ain't buying any of that bull, understand? Now I gotta get to a dock and fix me up.
6: Won't do any good. Too late.
2: How do you know? I mean, what makes you so sure?
6: Because I have a hole in my chest to match yours. Look.
3: Your shirt is covered with blood. How awful.
6: I had everything. A loving wife. Fine children, successful career. I'm 48 years old. And my secretary was 22. And I took advantage of her, made her my mistress, promised her a marriage I knew I had no intention of going through with. And I was just leaving her apartment when the young man she should have married, emotionally insane, shot me. The last thing I remember was the bullet tearing into my chest. And then the blackness. That's why I know I am dead and why I am on this plane. Why all of us are.
7: Why? Why me?
8: He said it before. We all have something to be ashamed of.
2: What was your scene, man?
8: Mention anything an actor can do to claw his way to the top, and I've tried it. I won't embarrass little Jenny by naming him. I wouldn't want to hurt a lady's feelings.
7: I once thought I had talent as a designer, but I had another talent that men were more interested in. It was worth quite a lot of money, I found. It was after I'd been married and my husband walked out on me when I had a kid. Well, I'm not excusing myself. But I did have to bring up my baby until she died. And by that time, as you can see, I wasn't all that young anymore. So much in demand. And what was there left to live for? I had uppers, downers, everything, so instead of my usual 2 before going to bed alone, I emptied the bottle. Excuse the hearts and flowers. But it seems to be let's take our hair down time. But I thought you'd broken out of the trap.
8: I had. At the expense of my best friend.
7: Yahoo.
8: An actor friend who was playing the part in Uranus. Who got me the job as understudy. His first break, too. I slipped him a Mickey before the opening night performance. That's how I went on and got all the reviews. I thought I was a big star already, had it made. Bought myself a sports job and became a party boy. Invited now instead of hired. I turned that car upside down, trying to make a right-angle curve at 90. Damn right I'm dead, and I know it. And maybe I'm glad.
3: I killed my baby. I deserve to die.
8: Hush, Jenny. Jenny, hush.
6: Couldn't have been that bad.
3: I loved him so. I wanted to be married. But Mom wouldn't give her consent. She thought he was too old for me. I thought if I was having his baby, Mom would have to agree about marriage. I waited till after 3 months. And I told her. Only he walked out on me. And it was too late. Too late for the hospitals to take care of me. So I didn't want his baby anymore. And I went to him. Not even a doctor. Oh, it was murder. I deserve to die. We all do. And Mr. Moss is right. That's why we're here. And that's where we're all going. Straight to hell.
2: Oh, no. No, sir, not me.
6: Now, what do you think you're going to do?
2: I've been looking. The door to the cockpit is open. The shiv's enough. I'm going in there and skyjack this plane. I'm going to make that pilot turn back.
9: The belts are open. Come on, Bruce. We better get him.
10: What, do you think there's a chance?
9: No, I don't want that crazy kid to... What is it, Danny? Danny, what's the matter?
2: There's no one in there. No one. There's no one flying the plane.
3: Good Lord.
5: I'm afraid not, Miss Newman. Not yours or any of ours.
6: What do you mean, Father?
5: I'm not a father.
3: But you're still a minister. You could help us.
5: I wish I could, my dear. I wish that with all my heart, but you see, I am one of you. I've been listening to all of you, and I know now that's why I'm here. I no longer have any right to the name of a minister.
6: What brought you here to join us, sir?
5: The greatest sin of all. I renounced my God. I spent the last 4 years in Vietnam. I saw such suffering and misery without reason that... But I was too busy then to think of the scars it left on the mind. I was only returning to the United States, wanting to pray for those poor people I'd known and for the agony of our country and all the world that suddenly I found there were no more words. There was no more belief. Everything had been wrung from me. And my faith was gone.
6: How did you die?
5: By God's hand. I was passing a crowd, lost in my own thoughts and the struggle in my mind, and a policeman came to me and said there was a boy on a ledge, threatening to kill himself unless they found him a minister. I went up to that high place and out on that ledge, and I asked him to come in. And he said to me, Father, why should I come back to a world where there is no God? Tell me, convince me that there is one, and I will come in. Where were the words of comfort that can only be spoken from the soul? I, who had picked this mission to devote my life to, had none to offer. And the blackness hit me. I felt myself reeling, and like Lucifer, I fell headlong into eternal damnation.
6: I I wonder whose is the greatest sin. And does it matter after all? I'd guess that religion has touched me less than any one of you. But I still have hope.
2: Hey, man, what are you talking about? You're the one put the whammy on us from the beginning. You're the one first put us all behind the eight ball.
6: Whatever all of us did, we were human. Human, born to make mistakes, big or little. If we didn't, we'd be God or gods. Each of us carries our private hell within us. I cannot conceive of anything beyond that as punishment. The whole idea of God surely means compassion.
7: What's that?
2: We're landing.
6: Without any approach? In midair?
2: What does it mean? Hey, help me.
3: Hey, knock it off, Danny.
2: Hey, ain't you scared?
3: Sure. But not so much after what Mr. Moss said.
8: Plane's coming to a halt.
7: Ruth, you said we were two of a kind.
8: Yeah?
7: Then can I hang on to you? I'm terrified.
11: Sit down, everyone.
2: Let's not waste time. Who are you?
11: Traffic control, of course.
3: Are we in hell?
11: Not yet.
6: May I ask where we are?
11: This is sort of a halfway station. We have your dossiers. You have all made mistakes of greater or lesser value. That's neither here nor there. You have reached what is usually called the point of no return. That is the point on a journey where you are exactly halfway. And so you have a choice. Do you wish to continue, or would you like to go back to where you were before the moment of finite death?
6: You mean we are not condemned everlastingly?
11: No one has judged you as yet but yourselves. None of you returns to face an easy life, but if you want to, you may.
6: You mean there is a God who offers us a second chance?
11: Of course. Everyone deserves that, don't you think?
0: I wonder if the memory of this tale will haunt you, and if perhaps, if it does, that mistake or that vicious action you may have taken may give you a moment's pause to reconsider, and perhaps to try to repair the damage. I'll be back shortly.

girl named Jeannie Wallace had a fine baby girl. Carol Newman works in a center for retarded children. Bruce Newman is a successful star. Danny is serving a sentence for robbery, but is soon to be paroled. The Reverend Morgan Pell has gone back to Vietnam. We have no record of what has happened to him there. And Herb Moss broke off with his relationship with Barbara, who returned to her old love. Herb wisely never troubled his wife, his own indiscretion. It is enough that he suffers with it in his conscience. Our cast included Casey Kasem, Richard Crenna, Janet Waldo, Virginia Gregg, and Sam Edwards. Associate Director, Marlon Swing. This is Hyman Brown, producer-director, inviting you to return to our Mystery Theater for another adventure in the macabre. Until next time, then, pleasant dreams.

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0: Come in. Welcome. Welcome to Mystery Theater. I am Hyman Brown. When the sheltered ladies of the 19th century took up their pens, many extraordinary and suspenseful tales were put down on paper. Their literary bent seemed to run in families, none more memorable than the Brontes. Yet Charlotte, Emily, and Anne had trouble finding a publisher. They wrote under assumed names, since women writers were dismissed as too gentle or frivolous to be taken seriously. And the Bronte sisters wrote heady stuff. Passion runs rampant in their novels, and an English moor at night is one of their favorite settings.
1: Mr. Heathcliff! Mr. Heathcliff!
2: Go back, Nelly. Get out of the graveyard.
1: You must not disturb the dead.
2: You didn't believe me, did you? I'll show you. Catherine. Catherine, my love. You thought you could leave me? Never. Never.
3: No, Heathcliff. No. Let me rest.

Our mystery drama, Wuthering Heights, was adapted from the Emily Brontë classic, especially for the Mystery Theater, by Elizabeth Pennell, and stars Paul Hecht. I'll be back shortly with Act One.

0: Mr. Earnshaw, master of Wuthering Heights, was a kindly man with a reputation for adopting stray waifs. Over the years, he returned from London or Liverpool with surprising additions to the family. One was Nellie Deem, who has become the Earnshaw's housekeeper. But most upsetting to the household was Mr. Earnshaw's arrival with a dirty, black-haired boy who seemed more animal than human. An abandoned child picked up on the streets. Mr. Earnshaw turned him over to Nellie.
1: I wanted nothing to do with that dreadful little boy, so I left him on the landing of the stairs, hoping he'd be gone by morning. But he crawled to Mr. Earnshaw's door and lay there like a dog.
2: Nellie! Nellie Deem!
1: Oh, yes, sir.
2: What's the meaning of this?
1: Why, I...
2: Why isn't this boy with the other children?
1: They would not let him into their room.
2: Take him there at once. He's going to be their brother.
1: Mr. Earnshaw christened the boy Heathcliff after a child who died in infancy. Just Heathcliff. He neglected to give him his surname, and the master's son hated him from the beginning. Mrs. Earnshaw died when the children were young, and heaven knows I had my hands full. Although I warmed toward Heathcliff, the other two drove me frantic with their demands, but he was uncomplaining as a lamb. I was on his side when Hindley attacked him.
3: I suppose my father gave you the biggest horse.
4: He said I could take whichever I wanted.
3: So, naturally, you took the best.
4: All right, I did. But he's turned lame. I don't like him anymore. Let's exchange.
3: I don't want a lame horse.
4: Switch horses with me, or I'll tell your father about the 3 times you eat me up this week.
3: Go ahead. Only I'll give you more than bruises to show.
4: I'll tell your father how you boast you'll get me out of the house as soon as he dies.
3: And I will, too. You never belonged here.
4: I didn't ask to come. Your father brought me.
3: What a mistake that was.
4: I want your horse.
3: Take him. I hope he breaks your neck, unless I break it first.
4: Take out your brains!
1: I found him bruised, cut and bleeding, but oh, so cool and calm. You're hurt, Heathcliff.
5: Go away.
1: It was Hindley again, wasn't it?
5: None of your business.
1: Mr. Earnshaw will be angry.
5: I don't care. I took Hindley's horse, and he's left with a lame one. I got exactly what I wanted.
1: That's how it was with Heathcliff and Hindley. But with Hindley's sister, it was something else. Catherine could charm a statue into bending to her will. And when Hindley was sent off to college, she had her way with all of us.
5: I've waited for you for more than an hour.
6: You didn't mind waiting, did you, Heathcliff? Not really.
5: I always mind.
6: But it's been heaven these past months. You and me and all this beautiful moor with no nasty brother to torment either one of us.
5: I don't know why Hindley has all the luck.
6: But we're the lucky ones. Hindley's gone.
5: Yeah, to college. And I'm the one who needs book learning. I never even been to school.
6: Well, I have. And I'll teach you all I know.
5: That's not enough. Your father owes me an education.
6: All right. He gives you anything you want. Let's go and ask him.
5: He's always in the big room by the fire at this time of the day.
6: In that same old chair where he pretends to read. But I know he's sleeping.
5: Come on. I'll wake him.
6: No, let me. He may be grumpy. Father? Father, is something wrong?
5: Mr. Earnshaw?
6: His hand is so cold and his eyes. Oh, Heathcliff, my father's dead.
1: Yes, Mr. Earnshaw was dead. And Hindley not only came home for the funeral, but he brought a young wife with him. A silly little thing without a brain in her head. And Hindley announced they had come to stay.
3: All right, you two. I guess you know who's giving the orders around here now.
6: It isn't too bad, is it, Heathcliff?
5: I work in the fields like a slave.
6: But Hindley stays out of your way.
5: He's banished me to a room worse than the servants' quarters.
6: But out here we're free. I'll race you across the moors.
5: Have you ever been in that house over there?
6: No, but that's where the Lintons live. It's Thrushcross Grange.
5: Hey, let's go look in the window.
6: All right. As long as they don't see us.
5: What a prissy-looking boy.
6: That's Edgar. And he's a stuck-up snob.
5: Who's the pale, stupid girl?
6: His sister, Isabella. They're always fighting, see? He's pulling her hair.
5: I don't blame him.
6: Aren't you glad we don't live cooped up like that?
7: Who's out there?
5: We're ghosts. Ah, we're ghosts.
6: Ooh. Ooh.
5: Ooh. We're ghosts.
6: Mama! Papa! Someone's trying to break in.
7: Let the dog out.
6: Run, Heathcliff! Run!
5: Here, Kathy, take my hand.
6: Oh, my leg. He's hurt.
5: All right, steady. I'll get him off. Get off there.
7: Skulker, let go. Why, you're a girl.
6: Of course I'm a girl.
5: And your dog has bitten her.
1: Who is it, Edgar?
7: I think it's the girl from Wuthering Heights.
5: And I'm taking her home. Leave us alone.
7: Her ankle is bleeding, and she looks as though she's about to faint.
5: I can manage. You go away.
1: We know about you. You're that ignorant orphan boy, and you're not welcome in our house.
7: Go back to Wuthering Heights. We'll take care of Miss Earnshaw.
5: And Nellie, she was close to fainting, and I vowed not to leave her, but they shut the door in my face.
1: And where have you been since then?
5: I watched at the window, and if Catherine had called me, I would have smashed it.
1: Are you sure she's all right?
5: All right. I saw them bathe her foot and bring her cocoa and comb her beautiful hair and wrap her in a big blanket.
1: Oh, well, I'm glad of that.
5: Nellie, they treated her like a princess. And she purred like a kitten. She forgot that I existed.
1: They kept Miss Catherine at Thrushcross Grange 5 weeks, right up until the day before Christmas, when she was driven to our door in a carriage and her brother greeted her.
3: This is my little sister? Why, Kathy. Nellie, come look. They've turned my sister into a lady.
1: Oh, Miss Catherine, you do look grand.
6: Hello, Nellie, dear. Where's Heathcliff?
3: I saw him slinking around out there. Heathcliff, you may come and bid Miss Catherine welcome like the other servants.
6: Darling Heathcliff. Why, how cross you look. How funny and grim.
3: Shake hands, Heathcliff, like a proper gentleman.
5: I shall not. I cannot bear to be laughed at.
1: With that, he dashed out, and before long I heard him taking off over the moors. He didn't appear until noon next day when he came to the kitchen. Well, Heathcliff, this is a fine way to celebrate Christmas.
5: Help me get cleaned up, Nellie. If the Lintons are coming for dinner, I'll show them I can be a gentleman.
1: Oh, what a beautiful Christmas table.
3: Well, I'm afraid we can't match what you did for my sister. You've tamed our little savage.
7: Well, there's nothing savage about the enchanting Catherine.
3: I'm delighted at the transformation.
6: And I'm hungry. Isn't it time to eat?
1: That uncouth servant boy, he isn't joining us for dinner, is he?
3: Heathcliff, what are you doing in here?
6: Why, Hindley, he's part of the family. And doesn't he look nice? I got away as soon as I could, Heathcliff.
5: You've been down there all evening dancing with her.
6: Oh, honestly, Heathcliff, I was longing to be with you.
5: Well, I'm not thinking about Edgar Linton. It's your brother I'm after. I'm trying to figure out how to pay Hindley back. I don't care how long I wait. I just hope he won't die before I do.
6: Nellie, my sister-in-law is calling for you. I think her time has come.
1: Oh, poor thing. I scarcely think she can survive the birth of her baby.
6: Is it really that hard, having babies?
1: Oh, good heavens, child. Not for a strapping young woman like you, but Mrs. Hindley, she has the consumption. Yes, the baby was born, and the mother died. And now Mr. Hindley was more of a tyrant than ever. In his inconsolable grief, he took to the brandy bottle, and everyone stayed out of his path, except for me and a nursemaid who tried to protect the child.
8: I swear I'll make my own child kiss me. Where is the little beast? Nellie! Bring me my son!
1: Hurry. Take him to his room. The master is roaring drunk, and I must hide his gun. He plays with it when he's seized with this insane madness.
8: Get away from my gun, Nellie Dean, or would you rather I take care of you with this carving knife?
1: Well, I'd rather be shot, if you please.
8: Damn everyone in this house. I swear I'll burn it down if I'd a mind to.
6: Where's Heathcliff?
1: About his work, as usual.
6: Nellie, will you promise to keep a secret?
1: Is it worth keeping?
6: Yes, but it worries me. You must tell me what to do. Edgar Linton has asked me to marry him, and I've given him an answer.
1: Well, then why ask my opinion?
6: Because I've accepted him. Be quick, Nellie, and say whether I was wrong.
1: Well, do you love Mr. Edgar Linton?
6: Of course I do.
1: Why?
6: Because he's handsome and pleasant to be with.
1: Oh, that's not a good answer.
6: Well, because he loves me. And he will be rich, and I should like being the greatest lady of the neighborhood.
1: Then why do you look so unhappy?
6: Because in my heart I'm convinced that I'm wrong.
1: Well, that's very strange.
6: I've no more business marrying Edgar Linton. And if my brother had not brought Heathcliff so low, I shouldn't have thought of it.
1: Well, then why not change your mind?
6: It would degrade me to marry Heathcliff.
1: Shh. There's someone in the shadows at the other end of the room.
6: What? It couldn't have been Heathcliff, could it, Nellie? He shall never know how much I love him, not because he's handsome, but because he's more myself than I am.
1: He left the room when you said to marry him would be degrading.
6: No, Nellie, no. That wasn't Heathcliff. You told me he was off in the field.
1: I thought he was, until I saw him behind that couch over there in the shadows.
6: He couldn't have overheard. He couldn't. I'll find him and make sure.
1: She ran out into the moor without a cloak. But Heathcliff's horse was not in the stable, and no one knew where he had gone. Catherine returned after midnight in the midst of a thunderstorm, soaked to the skin, and coming down with a severe chill. Oh, Miss Catherine, you must let me help you to bed.
6: He's gone, Nellie. He's gone. And my nightmares are coming true.
1: You'll feel better when you've had some sleep.
6: I'll never sleep again. I've been abandoned. Oh, it's just like my dreams. I saw myself tapping on the window, begging. Let me in. Let me in.
1: Oh, hush, Charlie.
6: And no one answered. And my hand broke through the glass, so the blood was running down my arm. Oh, get the bloodstains off, Nellie. Get the bloodstains off!
0: I told you those Bronte sisters wrote with passion. Who knows what dark thoughts, desperate yearnings, they gleaned from their own lives. Emily's courage and endurance were tremendous, yet she only had time to write one book, for she died, like many of her characters, of consumption at the age of 30. Mystery Theater will return with Act 2 shortly.

0: Things have changed at Wuthering Heights. For 3 years there was peace, such as was not known since Mr. Earnshaw's time. Catherine did marry Edgar Linton and moved to Thrushcross Grange and took Nellie with her. Surprisingly, Catherine got along very well at the Grange, appearing to be almost overfond of Edgar and affectionate towards his sister, Isabella. On the surface, all was serene, until one day when Catherine came running into the house.
1: Oh, Edgar! Heathcliff's come home.
2: That vagabond, the ploughboy.
1: I know you never liked him, but for my sake, please, Edgar, you must be friends. Shall I tell him to come up?
2: Here, into the parlor.
1: Of course. It's wonderful to have him back. Here he is, Edgar. Surely you remember Heathcliff.
2: Why, I'd never recognize... Well, sit down, sir.
1: Heathcliff, you're so different. Your dress, all so elegant. I'm sure it's Mr. Heathcliff now.
3: Does that please you?
1: I'm overwhelmed. Edgar, will you please find Nellie and see if tea is ready?
2: Of course. It'll be a few moments.
3: You're more beautiful than ever.
1: This all seems like a dream, to see you and touch you and speak to you once more. And yet, you don't deserve this reception, absent and silent for 3 years. Did you never think of me?
3: More than you thought of me, I imagine.
1: We must make plans.
3: Oh? My plan was just one glimpse of your face. Then to settle my score with your brother, Hindley, and afterwards do away with myself.
1: Heathcliff!
3: But your welcome has put these thoughts out of my mind.
2: Catherine, come to the table. Do you have to go far tonight, Mr. Heathcliff?
3: Only as far as Wuthering Heights.
2: Oh, you're staying there?
3: Yes, Hindley Earnshaw has invited me.
1: My brother? He's invited you, Heathcliff?
3: Times have changed, my dear Catherine. I've played cards with Hindley, won his money, and so have a good many others. I've had luck these past years, and your brother needs me.
4: Oh, I thought I heard voices. Oh, you have company, I see.
1: He's back, Isabella. Surely you remember.
4: Oh, I don't believe I've had the pleasure of meeting this gentleman.
3: But I remember you, the charming Isabella.
4: You've seen Heathcliff every day, walking on the moors. And every time he's here, you tell me to stay away.
1: And I mean it.
4: Catherine, you want no one to be loved but yourself.
1: You misunderstand me. I'm trying to protect you.
4: Protect me? Simply because I find Mr. Heathcliff attractive?
1: No, because he's dangerous.
4: I love Heathcliff more than ever you loved Edgar. And he might love me if you'd let him.
1: Believe me, Isabella, Heathcliff and I are friends. He could never love a Linton.
4: You are a poisonous friend.
1: I may be the best friend you ever had.
3: How can you say Isabella loves me? She's never done anything but spit upon me.
1: She's lost her heart and mind to you. But you watch her, Heathcliff. She's a tigress. I like her too well to let you devour her.
3: And I like her too ill to attempt it. She's her brother's heir, isn't she?
1: You always did covet your neighbor's possessions, didn't you? Remember, this neighbor's possessions are mine.
3: And if they were mine, they'd still be yours. You're giving me ideas.
1: I warned you to stay away from Isabella. And yesterday, Heathcliff, I saw you. You kissed her.
3: I'm not your husband. You needn't be jealous of me.
1: I'm not jealous of you. I'm jealous for you. If you like Isabella, you shall marry her. But do you like her?
3: I can't stand her. But you treated me infernally.
1: And if I have, I suppose you are after revenge.
3: I seek no revenge on you. You are welcome to torture me for your own amusement. Just let me amuse myself in the same style.
1: So you're going to marry Isabella? Wait till Edgar hears about this.
2: I've heard more than I want to hear.
1: You were listening at the door.
2: I've had enough of Heathcliff's mischief in my house. I give you 3 minutes to get out.
3: Catherine, this lamb of yours threatens like a bull. It is in danger of splitting its skull against my knuckles. By heaven, Mr. Linton, I'm mortally sorry you are not worth knocking down.
2: The gardener and the coachman are out there, and it will take them no time to dispose of you.
1: You'll not call for help, see? I'll lock the door.
2: Well, give me that key.
1: Get it. From the hottest part of the fire.
2: Catherine, this is madness.
1: You owe Heathcliff an apology. I hope he flogs you sick.
3: I would not strike that shivering thing you prefer to me. He looks as if he's about to weep. Take your hands away from your face.
2: I will. Like this.
1: Quickly, Heathcliff. He's going out of the back door. He'll return with a brace of pistols and all the help he can muster.
3: I'll crush his ribs like a rotten hazelnut.
1: Leave, Heathcliff, if you value your life.
2: Where is that scoundrel?
1: He's gone. He smashed the lock with a poker.
2: Oh, Catherine, we've been so happy, but he's destroying us. Look at me.
1: Let me alone, Edgar. I can't stand any more.
2: It's come to a showdown, hasn't it? Well, will you give up Heathcliff, or will you give up me?
1: Leave me alone. Can't you see I'm so tired and upset I can scarcely stand? Where's Nellie?
5: Yes, Miss Cathy.
2: Oh, she's fainted. Oh,
5: conveniently onto the couch. Well, this water will bring her around.
2: Oh, but there's blood on her lips.
5: Never mind, Mr. Linton. I know this young lady when she puts on exhibitions.
2: Are you sure she's pretending?
5: Mrs. Linton barred her door, and although I left trays of food, they were untouched for 3 days.
6: What do you want?
5: Let me in, Miss Catherine. I've brought you some tea and toast.
6: I'll drink the tea, but I don't want anything else. I want to die.
5: Oh, I've heard you say things like that before. It's foolish, and you know it.
6: All right, I'll not die. He'd be glad. He would never miss me. Open the window, Nellie. I want to breathe the clean air of the moors.
5: Well, just for a moment. You mustn't catch another cold.
6: I want to be a girl again, out there where life is free. I want to sleep in my old room at Wuthering Heights.
5: I'm closing the window and you'll sleep right here.
6: They'll bury me 12 feet under. But I won't rest until Heathcliff is with me. I never will.
5: Mr. Linton, you must go to your wife.
2: Why should I? She calls for no one but that blackguard Heathcliff.
5: Oh, no longer, sir. She's quite at peace. But she needs you, and you need her, now that you're going to be a father.
2: Nellie, is that why my wife is like this? I've heard that women sometimes...
5: You must treat her very gently.
2: Of course, Nellie, of course. I'll go to her at once.
5: It was true, the impending motherhood. But I knew that Catherine was no longer the boisterous, healthy girl she once had been. And the doctor told me why we must all take good care of her. Catherine Linton was suffering from a fever of the brain.
2: Nellie! Nellie, who was that horseman?
5: Your sister, Miss Isabella, sir. She's gone, sir.
2: Gone where?
5: Run off with Mr. Heathcliff. They're going to be married.
2: I don't believe it.
5: Wuthering Heights is no place for Miss Isabella.
2: Well, I have no one but Catherine on my mind. From now on, Isabella is my sister only in name. Not because I disown her, but because she has disowned me.
5: Of course, I didn't let it go with that. I went to Wuthering Heights to see for myself what was taking place. The vast hall was filled with growling dogs. Hindley Earnshaw, in a drunken stupor, was a totally broken man, penniless and at Heathcliff's mercy. And the miserable Isabella admitted her mistake and begged to be taken back to Thrushcross Grange. I saw Mr. Heathcliff in the fields and hurried out to plead with him.
3: Oh-ho! The long-nosed Nellie Dean. Couldn't stay away, could you?
5: What have you done to poor Miss Isabella?
3: Married her.
5: You're not treating her like a wife.
3: I don't need a wife.
5: Oh, how cruel you are, Mr. Heathcliff.
3: Whoever showed me anything but cruelty?
5: I've always tried to be your friend.
3: Then be one now. I've heard Catherine is ill. I can help. Now, what day is Edgar away?
5: None of your business.
3: I'll twist your arm until it breaks. Oh. Tell me.
5: Well, Sometimes he's away on Wednesdays.
7: All right. Give Catherine this letter. And let me into the house next Wednesday.
5: I have a letter for you, Mrs. Linton.
1: I never get letters.
5: Well, this one needs an answer.
1: Answer it, then.
5: But it's from Mr. Heathcliff.
1: Another dream. He forgot me long ago.
5: He wants to see you.
7: Catherine. My dear, dear Catherine.
1: If you are real, kiss me, Heathcliff. Even though you've broken my heart.
7: I can't bear to see you like this.
1: You and Edgar both act as though you should be pitied. You have killed me, Heathcliff.
7: Let me hold you, Catherine. I'll make you strong again.
1: I wish I could hold you till we both were dead.
7: If you loved me, Catherine, what right did you have to leave me? Answer me that.
1: You left me too, Heathcliff.
5: Mr. Heathcliff, you must go. Mr. Linton is returning.
1: Edgar can't harm us. Stay with me, Heathcliff. I'm going to die.
5: Don't listen to her. She doesn't know what she says. All three of us will be damned for this. You should never have come. Mercifully, Catherine Linton had fainted. From then on, her husband seldom left her side. And if he knew that Heathcliff kept vigil in the garden day and night, he took no notice. And then, 2 months too soon...
2: How is she?
5: Well, she's a tiny one, sir, but I know all about babies, and she's going to be just fine.
2: No. I mean Catherine. May I see her?
5: Not yet. The doctor is with her. But 2 hours later, it was over. A blessed release, I'd say. But Mr. Linton was so stony cold with grief, he heard and spoke not a word. I found Mr. Heathcliff in the woods.
7: No need to tell me. How did she die?
5: Oh, quietly, as a lamb.
7: Did she call for me?
5: She has recognized no one since you last saw her. She lies with a sweet smile on her face. And I pray she'll wake as kindly in the other world.
7: May she wake in torment. She's a liar to the end. Catherine Earnshaw, may you not rest as long as I am living. You said I killed you. Haunt me, then. The murdered do haunt their murderers. Be with me always. Drive me mad. Only do not leave me in this abyss where I cannot find you. It is unutterable. I cannot live without my life. I cannot live without my soul.
0: At the wake, Edgar Linton kept silent vigil by the open coffin, and during the brief moments he left the room, Heathcliff was there long enough to open a locket on a chain around Catherine's neck and put in a lock of his own black hair. Our Gothic drama is by no means over. Mystery Theater will return presently with Act 3.

0: now continue by introducing you to the characters of the next generation. Heathcliff continues to live, even without his soul. His ill-treated wife Isabella produced a sickly son whom he abhorred from birth. Heathcliff's old enemy, Hindley Earnshaw, has died in a drunken debauch, leaving his son Harrington at Wuthering Heights, where Heathcliff is now in total control. At Thrushcross Grange, Edgar Linton lavishes full affection upon his daughter, named after her mother, Catherine, a sheltered girl who knows nothing of her neighbors.
1: No need to follow, Nellie. You're too slow.
2: Miss Cathy, don't go up on that crag.
1: Papa says there are nests up there, and I want to see the moorhen's eggs. I'll just climb that rock.
3: Oh, I'm about to catch a little poacher, am I?
1: Oh, you startled me. I thought this was my father's land.
3: Not here on the heights.
1: Who are you? I've seen that young man over there before. Is he your son?
3: Oh, no, he's not my son. But I do have one, and you'd know him if you saw him.
2: Miss Cathy, come away.
3: I might have known you'd be here, Nellie Dean. Come along, both of you, to my house for tea.
1: Oh, I'd like that. Then I can meet your son.
2: No, Mr. Heathcliff, this is wrong.
1: He doesn't look like your son.
3: But he is, my dear. And when you were a child, your father tried to adopt him after his mother died.
1: Why, you... You're my cousin Linton. And you've grown up.
4: So have you. Well, where have you been?
1: It's Nellie's fault. She never brought me here. Linton, you must come and see me at Thrushcross Grange.
4: Well, that's too far to go. I couldn't walk 4 miles.
3: Oh, that renegade Harrington covers the distance in no time.
4: Harrington? He can't even read or write.
1: I've scarcely heard him open his mouth.
4: Oh, he talks, but what he says is not fit for a young lady's ears.
1: He rides on the moor, and sometimes I long to join him.
4: Oh, stay away from him, Cathy. Come visit me.
1: But why, Father? Why can't I go back to Wuthering Heights? I promised Linton I would.
5: Well, that house is evil. My sister might be living if it weren't for that man who twists everything to his own will.
1: Mr. Heathcliff seemed very cordial.
5: Someday you'll understand. But for now, I must make a rule. You may not return. And I've instructed Nellie to see that you don't.
1: Oh, Papa, you're not well.
5: Only a bad cold. Now be my sweet girl. And forget all about your visit to Wuthering Heights.
2: Miss Cathy, you've been sending books and notes to Master Linton, and he's been doing the same.
1: I promised to go back to see him. I had to explain why I couldn't keep my promise.
2: This much of an explanation.
1: Where did you get those letters?
2: From your desk. And they sound like love letters.
1: I'm lonely, Nellie, just as Linton is. What is there for me to do with my father too sick to talk, and you going to bed every evening with the birds?
2: I almost felt sorry for her. But I didn't. Not then. For somehow she got word that Mr. Heathcliff was away, and as soon as I went to my room, she was off on a horse for Wuthering Heights.

0: now you're here to take care of me.
1: Poor Linton. I wish you were my brother.
0: Your brother? Your father says we should get married.
1: Did he make you write those letters to me?
0: Not exactly, but...
1: But what?
0: Stop questioning me. You're making me cough. Don't leave me today, Kathy. When your letters stopped, I thought I'd lost my only friend.
1: I won't be seeing you for a while. My father needs more looking after than you do.
2: Nellie Dean.
3: You're not welcome at the Grange, Mr. Heathcliff.
2: Nor do I intend to sit for inside. I understand that Edgar Linton is dying.
3: He is gravely ill.
2: Yes, then we have no more time to waste. Get your mistress and come with me.
3: We dare not go to Wuthering Heights.
2: My worthless son has gone so far as to struggle onto the heath. He can walk no further and implores Kathy to come to him.
3: She's at her father's bedside.
2: Well, get her away. This is more important. Get up and act like a man.
0: Father, I'm so tired.
2: Help him, Catherine.
3: That boy needs a doctor.
2: Go on, Kathy. Help him.
0: My father won't allow me back in the house unless you come with me.
1: Stand up to him, Linton.
0: I'm too weak to stand up to anyone. Help me, Kathy. My father shudders if I touch him.
1: I'll help you only to the door.
0: Please. As far as the chair in the big room.
3: I'll wait for you out here, Miss Kathy.
2: Get in there, Nellie Dean. My house is not stricken with a plague. I'm feeling hospitable.
3: You call that hospitality, locking us in?
2: Sit down. I'll get you some tea.
1: I'm not afraid of you. Give me that key. I wouldn't eat or drink if I were starving.
2: Well, the wildcat bears its claws. Stand back, Kathy Linton, or I'll knock you down.
1: Nellie and I are leaving this house. If you won't give me the key, I'll...
2: Oh, the creature has teeth like a mad dog.
1: I have the key, Nellie.
2: Not for long.
3: Villain! Stop that!
2: Get used to it, young lady. You're staying in this house. And tomorrow, I'll be your father.
1: Let me go home, Mr. Heathcliff. I promise to marry Linton. But if I stay now, Papa will be miserable.
2: Nothing would please me more than to make your father miserable. I can keep you both prisoners here until your father dies.
1: Mr. Heathcliff, you're a cruel man, but you're not a fiend. I'll marry Linton within the hour if you'll let me go to Thrushcross Grange for a short time afterwards. Have you never loved anyone in your life? Not anybody, ever.
2: Stop looking at me like that. I detest you.
3: While we were locked in that house, the marriage contract was drawn up, and Kathy became Mrs. Linton Heathcliff.
2: From now on, that nasty complaining invalid is your sole responsibility. How do you like being his nursemaid?
1: With my father gone, Linton is all I have in the world. I know he loves me. And for that reason, I love him. Mr. Heathcliff, nobody will cry for you when you die.
3: Late that night, I was roused by a frightened servant who had seen a ghostly light in the family graveyard. Now, I'm not frightened by ghosts, but I was afraid of what might be going on.
2: Tonight, you won't send me away.
3: Mr. Heathcliff! Mr. Heathcliff!
2: Go back, snooping Nellie Dean.
3: In the name of heaven, Mr. Heathcliff, let her lie in peace.
2: I respected her wishes up till now, but this time it's different.
3: I don't know what you're doing, Mr. Heathcliff, but I beseech you to stop that digging.
2: Not until I finish.
3: And then I'll go for help. There are laws against desecrating a grave.
2: There are no laws against freeing a soul.
3: But her soul is already free.
2: Not yet, Nellie Dean, but it soon will be.
3: Oh, you dare not break into the coffin.
2: Only on one side, facing the spot where I'll be buried...
3: Stop it!
2: Now I'll replace the earth. And if you are my friend, I charge you that when I am dead, you will see that my coffin is open on this side toward hers.
3: Kathy was not much more than a bride when she became a widow. Mr. Heathcliff had complete possession of both Wuthering Heights and Thrushcross Grange.

0: and Kathy had nowhere else to go. Besides me, she had but one possible ally. Miss Kathy, why don't you make friends with your cousin Harriton?
1: That savage creature hates me as much as my father-in-law does.
0: Oh, I've seen him following you. I've even seen him protect you against Mr. Heathcliff.
1: Protect me? He seldom opens his mouth except for blasphemy.
0: Oh, he's afraid you'll laugh at his crude speech. Why don't you lend him some of your books?
1: Because he can't read.
0: You could teach him.
1: No, no, Harriton. You pronounce it this way.
2: What the devil are you two doing here, Harriton? The horses need tending. Kathy, you're needed in the kitchen. And as for you, Nellie Dean...
0: Yes, Mr. Heathcliff.
2: You engineered this, didn't you?
0: Oh, you've made him like yourself, Mr. Heathcliff.
2: I've tried my best to crush him. And I will do everything to keep those two apart.
0: He tried, but they grew closer. And suddenly, an abrupt change came over Mr. Heathcliff. He became as silent as Harriton and refused to join us for meals. Finally, he had not eaten for so long that... Are you ill, Mr. Heathcliff?
2: No. No, I am not.
0: Starvation is an invitation to death.
2: I have neither fear, nor presentiment, nor hope of death. With my constitution, I'll be above ground until my hair is white.
0: Well, you won't last long if you refuse to eat.
2: I want this place to myself. Get out of my way, and keep Harriton and that other one from coming near me.
0: We kept out of his way, but I heard him pacing in his room, uttering strange oaths, until one evening there was absolute silence. Kathy, just like her mother, was out on the moor, and it started to rain. Kathy! Kathy!
1: I was just coming in. But, Nellie, you know that room you say was my mother's? The window is open and the shutter is banging back and forth.
0: Oh, we'll see about that. Come, bring the candle.
1: It's not been allowed in this room.
0: Hold the candle higher.
1: See? The window is open.
0: And the rain is soaking the bed. Oh, no. No. Leave the room, Miss Kathy. Run and get Harriton. Mr. Heathcliff was lying there, stiff and cold, and quite dead. I quickly pulled a blanket over his face, for he had a frightful, lifelike gaze of wild exultation.
3: I'll be back shortly with a final thought. Although her sister had a vivid imagination also, she wondered how Emily conjured up anyone as sinister as Heathcliff. She even doubted if it was right or advisable, but she declared the writer who possesses the creative gift owns something that at times strangely wills and works for itself. Our cast included Paul Hecht, Bryna Rayburn, Russell Horton, Roberta Maxwell, and Lloyd Batista. Associate Director, Marlon Swing. This is Hyman Brown, Producer-Director, inviting you to return to our Mystery Theater for another adventure in the macabre. Until next time, then, pleasant dream.

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1: You served behind the desk.
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0: Come in. Welcome. Welcome to the Mystery Theater. I am Hyman Brown, curator of this curious collection of the mysterious and the macabre. We are told that the Lord created man in his own image. Therefore, it must follow that each of us is an image of the Lord. And since we are so various, so different in size, in shape, in color, you would think it presumptuous of any one person to say, "Behold, what I look like is the only true image of the Lord." And yet, so many people do that very thing.
1: Who is that man, Ben?
2: Him? Oh, he's just one of my slaves, my house boys.
1: What a remarkable person.
2: Remarkable? How? Just an ordinary, no-account, shiftless...
1: No, don't say that.
2: Well, but it's true.
1: I see a grandeur, a nobility.
2: Ah, you northern abolitionists. You keep seeing things that simply do not exist.
1: I tell you, that young man will move mountains.
2: Hey, Bob, you sure you ain't sick? It's all that boy can do to move his own 2 feet.
1: He will move mountains. That slave of yours has the power inside of him. The awful power... Ben, I can sense these things.
0: Our mystery drama, The Black Whale, was written especially for the Mystery Theater by Sam Dan and stars Brock Peters. I will be back shortly with Act One.

0: men are created equal. However, some people have always considered themselves more equal than others. When our great republic was founded, there were some people who were not even considered people. It had to do with the color of the skin. If yours was white, you were people. If your skin was black, you were a slave. You were nobody. Actually, a black person was not even considered a person except for the purpose of government record keeping. And since a state was represented in Congress according to population, a slave was listed as 3/5 of a person. The year is 1820. We are in what is destined one day to become the state of Texas. Colonel Benjamin Borders, a wealthy farmer, is entertaining an old friend from the East. There is another person, or we should say a non-person, in the room. His name is Jim. He is one of the house slaves. And this is to be his own story.
1: All about me, the conversation swirled and eddied. Mr. Robert Darcy was not one of the colonel's usual visitors. He was a man of learning and great education. How I envied him. And I stood there listening. Listening because that man spoke of such fantastic things.
2: The power of the mind, Ben. The power of the mind can move mountains.
3: Oh, really? I'd settle for a more simple kind of proof. I'd like to see somebody's mind make that wine bottle lift itself up and pour its contents into my glass.
2: Under proper conditions, the right kind of mind could do it.
3: And speaking of wine, your glass is empty. Jim! Jim!
1: Yes, sir?
3: You won't gather in again, boy?
1: No, sir.
3: Weren't you trained? You know better than to leave a man's glass stand unfilled before him.
1: Yes, sir.
3: Well, pour the wines, Mr. Darcy, to die of a thirst in my house.
2: Oh, Ben, I see you've been reading the books I sent you.
3: Oh, well, no, Bob. I'm sorry to say I ain't had a chance.
2: Somebody must have been reading the books. The pages are cut.
3: Well, nobody could read them, Bob. There's just me and the slaves in the house here.
2: Well, do any of your slaves read?
3: You ain't serious, Bob. You can't be serious. How could a slave read?
2: If he were taught, he could learn just like anyone else. Up in New York, Boston, I've met freed slaves who could read and write.
3: Well, yeah. But it was a trick.
2: A trick?
3: Oh, you can teach a parrot to talk, can't you? It's all a trick.
2: The young man who waited on us.
3: Oh, Jim?
2: He appears to be extremely intelligent.
3: Well, that shows you. He's the dumbest one of all. There's a boy who just can't do nothing.
2: His mind seems to be on something else. He's in another world, Ben. A world of his imagination.
3: Pure and simple wool gathering.
2: No. I sense something else.
3: There you do. What?
2: Power.
3: Power?
2: The power to move mountains.
3: You all right, Bob?
2: Poor boy, he's like a whale.
3: A whale? Now, how'd the whales ever get into this?
2: There are those who claim the whale is the most intelligent living creature on Earth.
3: You don't care who you call intelligent, do you, Bob? First blacks, and now whales.
2: But you see, the whale is the captive of his physiology and his environment. He has no way to express his intelligence. He has no hands, he can't build, he can't live on land. He's a prisoner of the water.
3: You're getting too deep for me, Bob.
2: I'd like to help that young man.
3: Help him? How?
2: Send him to college.
3: College? Bob, I believe you've gone mad. But don't worry. I'm your friend. I'll keep your secret.
1: And so it went. The free and easy conversation. They disagreed on everything, but never lost their tempers. Never came to blows. What a wonderful way to be able to talk. And how wonderful also to have things to talk about. Would I ever be able to talk like they did? Would I ever have anyone to talk to?
2: Jim?
1: Yes, sir?
2: What are you doing?
1: I'm supposed to cut wood for the fire.
4: Why do you say that, Jim?
1: Because Master say chop and I'm supposed...
4: I know you were ordered to do it, but you could just as easily say, I was supposed to cut wood for the fire. Well, Jim?
1: Yes, sir.
4: How did you learn to read? You can read, can't you, Jim? Don't be afraid of me. The Colonel has an excellent library. I know. I selected it for him. However, he has neither the time nor the inclination to read. But I know someone has been reading those books, Jim. Who? You?
1: Yes, sir.
4: I was right. I sensed it. There is something about the transference of thought. I knew you could read. Don't ask me how. It has to be miraculous. Who taught you to read?
1: No one.
4: Then how did you learn?
1: It came to me. The books, bound in bright red, in rich brown leather. Something, I don't know what, drew me to the books. Something seemed to say to me, come, Jim, come to the books.
4: What was it, a voice?
1: No. It was a desire. But the markings in the books were so mysterious, so hidden. Will they always be kept from me, I asked. And then I saw a picture of a pistol. And there was the marking under it. And it was suddenly revealed to me, this must be the marking. This must be the sign that signifies a pistol. Then I understood. There is a sign, a word for everything.
4: Jim, that's remarkable.
1: Is it?
4: It's amazing. What a fantastic accomplishment. You should be so happy.
1: Why?
4: Because you've achieved such a tremendous victory.
1: Have I? Or have I become a whale? Yes, I have listened to what you said about whales. What good does my learning bring me? Like the whale, I can only flounder aimlessly and endlessly, to no purpose. What can I do? Where can I go?
4: Jim, you come with me right now.
1: But Master says I'm supposed to chop wood.
4: I want to see the look on Ben Border's face. You drop that axe and come with me.
1: Once upon a time, the deep red berries of the mulberry tree were as white as snow. The change in color came about strangely and sadly. The death of two young lovers was the cause. Pyramus and Thisbe lived in Babylon, the city of Queen Semiramis.
2: Well, I'll be.
4: Now, open another book, Jim, to any page.
1: The Theorem of Pythagoras.
2: It's a trick.
4: Open this book, Jim.
1: Sweet are the uses of adversity, which, like the toad, ugly and venomous, wears yet a precious jewel in his head.
2: I still say it's a trick.
4: That book, Jim.
2: All right, all right. Now, Bob, how you doing this?
4: Doing what?
2: I seen in a theater once a fellow was able to throw his voice and make you think that someone else was speaking.
4: Oh, admit that you were wrong, Ben.
2: About what?
4: About a great many things.
2: I still say it's some kind of trick.
4: What are we going to do about Jim?
2: Do about it?
4: A man with his brain. Can you force him to live out his life as a beast of burden?
2: Well, hang it, Bob. What am I supposed to do?
4: Sell him to me.
2: You mean you... A true blue dyed-in-the-wool northern abolitionist like you? You'd own a slave? This is the time of great happenings.
4: I want to buy him so I can take him north and set him free.
2: Well, I ain't going to let you go puffing and preening among your northern friends about how, of the goodness of your heart, you spent $800 to give a poor black soul his freedom.
4: You mean you won't sell him?
2: No, I won't sell him.
4: Why not?
2: Because I'm an honest man. He ain't worth a nickel. His value has just gone all the way down to absolute zero.
4: What are you talking about?
2: Oh, his head so full of pyramids and Thisbe and Pythagoras and I don't know who and what all. How's he going to chop cotton, a whole corn, or wait on table? Take him for what he's worth now. Nothing.
1: I could hardly believe it. It was like a story in the Bible. And it came to pass And now it had come to pass for me. I was to go north, to freedom. Freedom. Soon, that great day finally dawned, when I could leave the farm and slavery forever. And I hitched the horses to the carriage as I had done so many times before, but this time, I was going to ride in it, too. And we started out for Santa Lucia, a small port on the Gulf of Mexico, where we could take a boat to New Orleans, and from thence to St. Louis, and Cincinnati, and Pittsburgh, and Philadelphia, and New York, and finally Boston. Those names, those great ringing names.
4: Is it much farther to Santa Lucia, Ben?
3: Oh, about 2 hours. Well, I guess this is goodbye. Goodbye forever.
4: Oh, I don't know, Ben. We could still...
3: Oh, it's a long, long trip. And we neither of us grown younger.
4: No, we're not.
3: I'm glad our friendship lasted, Bob. Despite everything, we remain friends. Good friends. That's why I gave you Jim. To remember me by.
4: Ben, what's that? That cloud of dust moving very quickly toward us.
3: It's men. Men on horses.
4: Who are they, soldiers?
3: No. No, I'm afraid they look like bandits.
4: Bandits?
3: Yeah, the country's full of them. I didn't think they'd come so close to Santa Lucia.
4: Well, what are we going to do?
3: There's not much we can do, Bob. We can't outrun them. We can't outfight them. All we can do is wait.
4: Oh, oh!
1: And we waited. And as we stood there motionless and watched the cloud of dust grow larger and heard the approaching thunder of horses' hooves, something bright and happy inside of me suddenly became dark and sad. I knew I wasn't going to be free. I wasn't going to Boston with Mr. Darcy, because Mr. Darcy had a gray look in his face, the look that people get just before they die.
0: The look. In the old days, they used to say a man who was about to die had a certain look on his face. It was supposed to be a soul getting ready to leave the body, the soul waiting for the moment of release. Is Mr. Darcy going to die? Why? How? And if he does, what will happen to Jim? Well, nothing will happen to anyone until Mystery Theater returns in a few moments with Act Two.

0: We are in Texas, long before Texas was a state in our union, even before Texas was an independent republic. We're in the Texas that was part of Mexico, a vast wild country into which poured thousands of American settlers. And some of the wildness of this raw-boned country is about to erupt.
1: Who are they, Ben?
2: I recognize them now. It's Zarlacane and his boys. Let me do all the talking. They only want money, so just do as you're told.
1: Help, Tom!
2: Well, Senor Zarlacane, what can I do for you?
1: I am not Senor Zarlacane. I am now General Zarlacane.
2: Well, congratulations.
1: Yes, we are revolutionists. We will overthrow the government one day. And so we would like you to contribute to the revolution.
2: Well, do I have a choice, you bloody scoundrel?
1: If you weren't such an old friend, I would cut your heart out. All your money into the hat. And your sino.
2: Empty your pockets, Bob.
1: And the watch.
2: The watch?
1: Si, senor. The watch.
3: But the watch, it would have very little value to you, and it has a great deal of sentimental value to me.
1: The watch?
3: Sir, let me explain.
2: Bob, don't argue with him. Give him the watch.
3: But Ben, Lisa gave me this before she died.
1: The watch?
3: Let me explain to you, sir, why I
1: did. The watch?
3: No, I...
2: Oh! Why, you bloodthirsty animal!
4: It only took a second. My dream was shattered and in ruins. Mr. Darcy was dead. Colonel Borders was lying on the ground unconscious with a bullet wound. Somehow I managed to get them both into the wagon, and I turned the team around and drove slowly home. Home. I had dared to dream of becoming an eagle. But in reality, I was still a whale. Several months went by, and finally, Colonel Borders recovered from his wound. But he wasn't the same. Something seemed to have left him. He never mentioned Mr. Darcy's name until one morning.
2: Oh, Jim.
4: Yes, sir?
2: Where'd they bury Mr. Darcy?
4: In Santa Lucia.
2: Jim, what did Mr. Darcy do to you? How'd he get you to read through all of the books? Well, what was the trick?
4: Oh, it was no trick.
2: Oh, I'll bet he hypnotized you.
4: No, sir.
2: I bet you don't even know what it all means.
4: I have read the monograph published by F.A. Mesmer, who...
2: That's enough.
4: Colonel, please. You promised Mr. Darcy you'd set me free.
2: I promised no such thing. I promised to sell you to him for nothing.
4: Well, that's the same thing.
2: He was my best friend. My only friend. He'd want you to be free, and I'll see that you do go free, but not now. I can't do it now.
4: Why?
2: Why? You question me? You dare question me? I'll give you your answer with a horsewhip. Jim, is it true?
4: Is what true?
2: Is it true you can read and write?
4: Yes.
2: Then you gotta help me. Now, open up that chest with my papers in it. That's it. Now you're gonna have to take care of all that. Because I can't seem to concentrate. Words, numbers, they just dance on the paper. You gotta help me, Jim. You gotta help me.
4: It was the first time a white man had ever asked me to do something. I knew what it was to be told, but to be asked, that was something else. Something strange and new. I kept his records. I wrote his letters. And every day he became richer and richer. And every day I would ask him the same question. Colonel, when will you give me my freedom?
0: Freedom?
4: You promised me.
0: Yeah, yeah. Well, it's my intention to give you your freedom. It's just that the time ain't ripe. You'll need it here.
4: But, Colonel, I...
0: Now, Jim, you're getting treated right.
4: Yes.
0: All you want to eat, well.
4: Yes.
0: Nice clothes. You live here in the house. You got a comfortable bed and linen, just like me. You know, Jim, you must be the only black slave in the world who sleeps with bed sheets.
4: But, Colonel, I...
0: Now, that's something, Jim. That's something.
4: The days went by, and I was getting no closer to freedom. The colonel was thriving. With me to keep his records and watch his money, he was becoming wealthier by the month, and I still kept asking.
0: All right, Jim. I'm going to call your bluff.
4: Bluff?
0: What do you have if I set you free? Well?
4: I'll have my freedom.
0: Well, free to do what? Starve?
4: No, I've gone north.
0: How'll you get there?
4: I can work my way.
0: You'll be kidnapped by bounty hunters.
4: I'll have my papers.
0: They'll laugh in your face and tear them up. They'll sell you as a runaway slave. And some Louisiana or Mississippi cotton planter will work you to death in his fields. Well, you still want to be free?
4: For the very first time, I felt fear crawling through me. What was this? Was I afraid? Afraid to be free? Well, maybe it wasn't fear. There were some very real advantages to my present condition. He was right. I had enough to eat, a comfortable home and the work. It wasn't at all difficult, and there was a wonderful collection of books. And so I thought of the North and freedom. And it suddenly seemed so far away. And then I heard that sound. And to a slave, it's the most frightening and melancholy sound in the world. It was a coffle. A gang of slaves being marched along the road. An endless caravan which grows larger and smaller as some are bought, some are sold along the winding road of slavery that snakes through the South. I looked at the faces, the dull, staring eyes, the hopelessness, the resignation, and of course, the ugly red welts of the whip.
5: Well, Colonel, how are things this year?
0: Oh, can't really complain, Mr. McClure.
5: Got some prize merchandise here.
0: No, not this time.
5: Anything you want to sell?
0: Nothing, really.
5: Nothing at all?
0: Tell me, Mr. McClure, what's the going rate for a slave who can read and write?
5: You'd have to pay me to take him. Got any good field hands?
0: No, none to spare.
5: Soon they'll be worth their weight in gold. Well, Colonel, see you next time around.
6: Luther, Tom, get him going. Everybody up. Let's go, let's go, move out.
0: Well, there, Jim, but for the grace, go you. All it would take to make it happen would be for you to be kidnapped by an unscrupulous bounty hunter, and there are plenty of those. Well?
4: But I'm not free.
0: Who's free? What's this freedom you talk about so much? It's the freedom to starve and to freeze. Jim, you just don't know how lucky you are.
4: Maybe I didn't. It was the very first time that kind of thought had ever stolen inside my head. We keep talking about being free. But if we were, where would we go? What could we do? What kind of work would I find to do? Freedom. It had always been a word that thrilled me. Now it frightened me. But one day, something frightened me even more.
2: Jim.
4: Yes, sir?
2: You didn't give Mr. Darcy any meat.
4: Mr. Darcy?
2: Don't stand there looking like that.
4: Colonel, Mr. Darcy isn't here.
2: What are you saying, Jim? Ain't that Mr. Darcy sitting at the table big as life?
4: Colonel, Mr. Darcy's dead.
2: You lost your mind. What little bit of mind you ever had. You lost your mind. Jim, what am I doing here in bed?
4: You're sick, Colonel. You fainted.
2: I feel hot and dizzy. I can't move my whole right side. Jim, what's the matter with me?
4: I looked it up in the book. You have what they call a stroke. What? Something happens to the blood. It doesn't flow freely.
2: Freely? What happens?
4: Well, sometimes you get better.
2: And sometimes?
4: You don't.
2: Jim, right into Santa Lucia. Bring back the doctor.
4: Colonel, the doctor can't help you.
2: He's got to help me. He's a doctor.
4: I read in the books that there's nothing anyone can do.
2: Oh, what do you know about it?
4: I have read as much as any doctor, and I tell you...
2: Now, Jim, you go get me that doctor. I'll tell you what I'll do. I'll sign the paper. Paper that sets you free. Now, how's that, huh? Here, bring in some paper and a pen and ink. And while you're gone, I'll write the document. Now, you hurry, Jim. You hurry.
4: I galloped all the way to Santa Lucia and all the way back with the doctor. But we returned too late. He was dead. The colonel had died. And there was a sheet of paper clutched in his hand. But it was blank. Not a single word had been written in it.
7: Good morning, ladies and gentlemen. We're now selling the estate of our dearly beloved and recently departed friend, Colonel Benjamin Borders. And to begin with, we got us as prime a stock of living merchandise as there is in the entire state. I begin with Jim here. How old are you, boy? Cat's got his tongue. But he's a well-trained hard worker. Use him in the house, in the field. Look at them muscles. Now, will somebody open the bidding at $400?
1: $750.
7: Well, it's Mr. McClure.
1: Yes, sir, it is. Ain't got time to waste with nickel and dimes bidding. I know what it's worth and what I can get, and I'm a busy man.
7: I got $750. Do I hear another bid? Another bid. Well, then, you got yourself a bargain there, Mr. McClure.
1: Come on, boy.
4: Just down the road, I could see them. The coffle. The poor, wretched, terrified slaves in the coffle. In a few moments, I would be one of them. Yes, I had always been a slave from the moment of my birth. But this would be a kind of slavery I had never known before. This would be the naked and violent slavery I had dreamed of in my nightmares. And suddenly, I was no longer afraid of freedom. The colonel's horse, Jupiter, was standing nearby. Another piece of flesh, like me, waiting to be sold to the highest bidder. But a superb piece of flesh, the fastest in the county. Before anyone could realize what was taking place, I was on his back. Run, Jupiter! Run! Run like you never ran before! You're running for freedom!
8: Freedom, the magic word. But where is there to run to? The North? The friendly North is many thousands of miles away, and all along is dangerous country, and even more dangerous men. Freedom, it's a long way off. But the longest journey always starts with the first determined step. Mystery Theater will return shortly with Act 3.

0: He's an extremely complex young man. His name is Jim, that's all. Just Jim. Black slaves had no family names. Actually, they had no family. In reality, they were nobody. They were nobody until they called attention to themselves. And they could only do that by breaking the established patterns of their lives. And Jim is doing that right now. He has just escaped.
1: I see nobody caught him, Sheriff.
2: Mr. McClure, he does have the fastest horse in all of Texas.
1: He's my property. I paid for him. I expect you to return him to me.
2: Oh, we'll get him.
1: Why ain't you organizing a posse to ride him down?
2: Well, now be reasonable, Mr. McClure. I'm going to deputize a few good trackers, and they'll manage to come up with
1: him. I want action. I'm entitled to the protection of the law. I've never seen a finer piece of flesh in all the years I've doing business. I got to get him back.
3: Freedom. This was freedom. This terrible wilderness where nothing could live. With a cruel sun broiled the body by day and a cold, lifeless moon froze the blood at night. No food, no water. And one morning, Jupiter disappeared. I awoke and my horse was gone. And I knew that I was gone, too. I was too weak to walk or even to worry. So I lay on the ground to wait for freedom. And suddenly, she was there, sitting on her horse, a woman, a white woman, pointing a rifle at me. And two men, black like me, slaves like me, were with her.
4: Who are you, boy? What are you doing here? Where are you bound for?
3: Freedom. Freedom.
4: Wasn't that? What are you saying?
3: Let me dwell in freedom's house.
4: You look like a runaway to me. Mose, Henry, get him up on his feet. We'll take him home and find out who he belongs to.
3: Let me dwell in freedom's house and let them call me freedom's child.
4: All right now, that'll be enough of that.
3: Solitudinem fecant pacem apelant. They make a desert and call it peace, but there is no peace. No peace in the desert.
4: All right, you're crazy, but you're smart enough to eat. I see you cleaned up that plate.
3: I kept the books. I did the accounts. I wrote the letters. I paid the bills.
4: You're crazy in the head from the sun.
3: Let me keep your books, ma'am.
4: What are you saying?
3: Let me teach your children Latin and grammar and algebra. Oh, I don't want him to catch me. He'll hunt me down.
4: Who's going to hunt you down?
3: He has a whip. He holds a whip in one hand and a chain in the other. Save me. Save me from him. I'll make you rich, rich. There was a broiling sun and a freezing moon and a black whale drowning in a sea of desert sand. And then the sun set and the moon went down and the black whale suddenly became a black man. And he was lying on a pile of straw in a small, dark hut. And a white woman was standing there, looking down at him.
4: Well, boy, you look a lot better.
3: Yasm.
4: You sound a lot better, too. Where'd you learn how to talk like a Yankee gentleman?
3: Please, Missy, I don't mean no harm.
4: Yes, Henry, what do you want?
5: Miss Jenny, ma'am, a gentleman to see you up to the house.
4: To see me? What about?
5: It's Mr. McClure, ma'am.
4: Oh, Mr. McClure. So you're running away from Mr. McClure?
3: Yes, ma'am.
4: I knew you was a runaway. I knew it.
3: Please, ma'am, don't give me up to Mr. McClure.
4: And why shouldn't I?
3: Please, I'll die. Hide me. I'm not just an ordinary field hand. I'll work for you the way I did for Colonel Borders. Don't turn me over to Mr. McClure.
4: Did Mr. McClure pay for you?
3: Yes, ma'am.
4: Then he's your master. And it's my duty as a law-abiding woman, as a religious woman, to return you to your legal, rightful owner.
3: You call yourself a law-abiding religious woman. But what laws do you follow? What religion do you obey? Who gives you the right to treat me like an animal? Look at me. Look at me. You ignorant, arrogant woman. I'm a man. I'm a man like your husband, like your father, like your son. I have the same heart, the same blood, the same soul.
4: Henry, shut his mouth.
3: Inasmuch as you have done it to the least of my brethren, you have done it unto me.
4: I said shut his blasphemous mouth. Henry, don't you dare let him leave this hut.
3: Henry?
5: No, I knows what you're going to ask me. Just don't, that's all.
3: I've got to escape.
5: Miss Jenner scared me alive.
3: You'll kill me. Mr. McClure, kill me.
5: Well, you better off dead. We're all better off dead.
3: No. We're better off free.
5: Don't you worry none about it, boy. You'll be free soon enough.
4: Mr. McClure.
1: Morning, Miss Thompson. Got to run down a young buck. Lost him about a week ago. Kind of tall. No fat on him, but good muscles. Trailed him up into this vicinity. Was wondering if you might have seen him.
4: A runaway? No. I haven't heard anything.
1: Well, I'm much obliged to you, Miss Thompson.
4: I hope you find him.
1: Oh, I'll find him. If I have to spend every penny I got in the rest of my life, I'll find him.
4: I ought to have you hanged. Better, burned as a witch.
3: Why do you say that, ma'am? Why?
4: Because you bewitched me. You have a strange power. Somehow, you prevented me from telling Mr. McClure you're here on my property. What did you do to me?
3: I did nothing.
4: I was ready to tell him you were being kept here. And the words refused to come out. You cast a spell on me.
3: No. You say you're a law-abiding woman. A religious woman.
4: And I've been one all my life until today.
3: That's why you saved me from slavery. It's true. Something said to you, save him. Deliver him from slavery.
4: Oh. Whatever. That's what I done. Well, now you're free. Get going.
3: What did you say?
4: You're free. Go.
3: Go? Where?
4: Go to your freedom. Well, go on, get.
3: No, don't. Don't make me go out there. Not into that desert.
4: You want to be free, don't you?
3: Let me stay here with you. I'll make you rich.
4: Oh, shut up. Henry, he can still help you in the fields. We'll keep him.
3: Please believe me, ma'am.
4: Get him another shirt and a hat and set him to plowing.
5: Yes, Miss Jenny, ma'am.
4: And you mind Henry now.
5: What's your name?
3: Jim.
5: Is you saying the truth, Jim? Can you read and write? Do you know all them other things?
3: Yes, it's the truth.
5: Then go away. Go away from here.
3: What are you talking about?
5: You gotta go to freedom.
3: Freedom? What do you know about it?
5: I knows one thing. You free now. Yeah, free. You ain't in the dark like all the rest of us. You read, you write, you can make things. You can talk. You can't stay here, die here for nothing.
3: I don't want to go. I'm afraid.
5: And what good are you? Go. Be somebody. Get.
3: No, not now. Mr. McClure's out there.
5: Mr. McClure, always be out there. Look, I'll get a bag with meat and bread and water and a horse.
3: Come with me, Henry.
5: No. I'm free. Not yet. Maybe never. But you get.
3: I need more than food and water and a horse for my freedom, Henry. I'll need that rifle. Yeah. It was a wild, arid wilderness. And I didn't know where it ended, but I knew that I must keep going north. I was no longer running to freedom. I had freedom. I was a free man seeking a free people. I was busy with my thoughts, so I didn't see him there waiting, sitting on his horse with the gun in his hand, until I was almost upon him.
1: All right, boy. Drop that horse, because I'm going to whip you to within 1/2 inch of your life.
3: You're not going to whip anybody.
1: Get off the horse.
3: No.
1: No. I warn you, don't you reach for that rifle, boy. You hear me?
3: I heard you.
1: I can pull this trigger before you could even level that gun.
3: You can, but you won't.
1: Don't try me.
3: What good am I to you dead?
1: Take your hands off that rifle. I'll blow your head off.
3: You won't blow the head off of $750.
1: Drop your rifle.
3: You better shoot me now, quick, while you still have the chance. You can't do it. You just can't believe I dare to kill you.
1: And you won't. You know you'll be hunted down like an animal.
3: But I am an animal. You can't believe what you're seeing. A black man who dares to point a gun at you.
1: Nah, you ain't stupid. You know you can't get away.
3: But it has to begin. Somewhere. Sometime. With somebody.
1: Just put the gun away. You're only making it worse.
3: No.
1: Get off that horse.
3: Move aside. Oh. Goodbye to you, Mr. McClure. It had to begin somewhere. Sometime. With somebody.
0: I'll be back in a moment with a final thought. The whale swims endlessly, a prisoner of the sea. But how many millions of whales there must be on our list in our own world? For there are other cruel seas that act as a prison. Ignorance is a sea. Poverty is a sea. Superstition is a sea. And hatred is a sea. And until a way is found for all men to emerge these cruel seas, all of us are in danger of drowning. Our cast included Brock Peters, Brett Morrison, Lynn Hamilton, Marvin Miller, and Ken Lynch. Associate Director, Marlon Swing. This is Hyman Brown inviting you to return to our mystery drama for another adventure in the macabre. Until the next time, then, pleasant dreams.

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0: The whale swims endlessly, a prisoner of the sea. But how many millions of whales there must be on our list in our own world? For there are other cruel seas that act as a prison. Ignorance is a sea. Poverty is a sea. Superstition is a sea. And hatred is a sea. And until a way is found for all men to emerge these cruel seas.
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0: Come in. Welcome. Welcome to Mystery Theater. I am Hyman Brown. It is said that each of us takes the limits of our field of vision for the limits of the world. And why not? For what is the world? Obviously, it must be the realm of the five senses. Plus now and then, here and there, perhaps a few extra ones.
1: I said, Miss Towers, that I want you.
2: Sir, I'm shocked.
1: You should be overjoyed. Here you are, a mousy little school teacher.
2: If I'm a mousy little school teacher, why do you want to marry me?
1: Who said anything about marriage? You'll live with me, travel with me, enjoy the world.
2: And what happens to me afterward?
1: Miss Towers, you're one of those people who've been brought up to worry about tomorrow. What if tomorrow never comes?
0: Our mystery drama, The Fall of Gentryville, was written especially for the Mystery Theater by Sam Dan and stars Michael Tolan. I'll be back shortly with Act One. They say a virtuous woman is an insult to the devil. To say

0: Of course, purity and moral rectitude are like red flags to a bull. Decency and chastity to Old Nick are abominations to be destroyed. And so through the centuries, Mephistopheles has spent his time roaming the earth, for that was his mission, which is to seduce the innocent, degrade the righteous, and corrupt the saintly. They also say, unfortunately, that he isn't as busy these days as formerly, since so many people seem to be doing fewer and fewer things that would offend him. Well, before we can form a conclusion, it's necessary for our story to have a beginning. But in order for us to begin this particular story, we must start with the ending. Just stay with us. We'll sort it all out before we're finished.
1: Hey, Pete! Pete! Now, don't pretend you don't hear me. Get in here and shut the door. Probably can't hear himself think.
2: Yeah? What would you be thinking about anyhow, Gomez?
1: Just close that door, huh? Now, where were you going?
2: Oh, no place in particular.
1: You weren't by any chance going to sneak down to Dusek's for a couple of quick ones, were you?
2: You know me, Gomez. I'm on the wagon.
1: And I'm willing to bet that wagon's already off the track.
2: I'm entitled to a lunch hour.
1: You can eat on the plane.
2: What plane?
1: You're headed for a town called, I got it written down here someplace. Ah, yeah, Gentryville. That is, if you can find it.
2: Why won't I be able to find it?
1: Because it's missing.
2: How can a town be missing?
1: As of right now, people can no longer find Gentryville.
2: Where's it supposed to be?
1: In the mountains, 30 miles north of Janesburg on Interstate 989.
2: So why can't people find this place? This, Gentryville?
1: You haven't been paying attention. Gentryville isn't there anymore.
2: What is there?
1: I guess whatever was there before Gentryville existed. Trees, rocks, bushes, hills, nature.
2: You're telling me this town just disappeared?
1: Finally, it's beginning to sink in. Listen, Pete. All the wire services, the networks, feature writers from all over the country are headed there. And what are they going to write about?
2: How do I know what they're going to write about?
1: I don't care what they write about, but I do know what you're going to write.
2: You do?
1: Whatever it is, it's going to be different, unusual, provocative, off the beaten track, sure to win the Pulitzer Prize.
2: Hey, now, Gomez.
1: It had better. It's the only way I can justify keeping you on staff.
2: Now, wait a minute.
1: This is your golden opportunity, Pete, baby.
2: To do what?
1: To prove you're not a has-been. You'll show them you're not all washed up and all dried out. You just go there and find that town.
3: Ladies and gentlemen of the media, I'm here to tell you everything we know.
2: Which isn't much.
3: Which isn't much. Anyhow, this is the site of the village of Gentryville. It was a hamlet of some 600 people, and it stood right here.
2: Right where?
3: Here. Just where all of us are standing now.
2: Come on, Sheriff. What are you trying to run here? There's absolutely no sign of any kind of buildings.
3: Well, I appreciate your, what shall I call it, your attitude. It is hard to believe. But right here where I'm standing was Jebson's General Store. And 50 feet to the left was Crowder's Barber Shop. And just past that was the Gentryville Bank, which also contained a post office. The church was right down that way. And there was a row of houses along the road.
2: What road?
3: There was a road leading further up the mountain. Just as it made the turn, you could see Mason's service station. Then there was the grammar school.
4: Sheriff, that clump of trees is standing exactly where you said the general store was.
3: That's right, ma'am.
4: But those are full-grown maples.
3: Elm trees, ma'am.
4: Well, whatever they are, they have to be, what, 30, 40, 50 years old?
3: Oh, some of them appear to be a couple of hundred.
4: But you're saying that only yesterday there was a town where these trees are standing.
3: Folks, we're trying to cooperate with the media as best we can. All we can say is the village of Gentryville has disappeared as if the earth has just swallowed her up.
2: And the people?
3: And the people, too. Every last living soul.
4: But how could I...
3: Folks, there's no point asking me any questions. All I can tell you is what happened. Now, from here on, you know as much as I do.
2: Is it all right if we look around?
3: I sure wish you would. Maybe you all might come up with something.
4: Hello, Pete.
2: Hello, Kate.
4: Who are you working for?
2: Gomez took me on.
4: Gomez? I'll bet he isn't paying you a fraction of what you're worth.
2: He's the only one who's willing to pay me anything at all.
4: You all right, Pete?
2: I'm all right today. That's the best I can hope for.
4: What do you make of this thing?
2: It could be a hoax.
4: What kind of a hoax?
2: This whole region is having a bad summer. Hotels are half empty.
4: So it could be a publicity dodge.
2: But it isn't. This was a place called Gentryville. It's on the state roster. It stood right here.
4: How could the town and everybody in it just vanish?
2: And without a trace, as if it had never existed.
4: I've got a camera crew up here. They're shooting, but I don't know how to handle the pictures.
2: Use the mystery angle.
4: Mystery?
2: What strange trick of fate? What mysterious force of nature?
4: That's good for the 11 o'clock news tonight. Where do I go from there?
2: This is the kind of story you have to wait for. Oh, Sheriff.
3: Hey, yes, sir?
2: You were telling us there was a row of houses.
3: Yeah, that's right. There was. Street down this way. Oh, there was 15, 20 houses, I'm trying to recall.
2: And that's where everyone lived?
3: No. There were some farms going further out away from town.
2: And they're gone, too?
3: Yes, sir. Every last one of them. We had the National Guard and the U.S. government. Nobody knows what to say. I'd advise you folks of the media to start heading back for Janesburg in a little bit.
2: Why?
3: For your own good. It gets dark up here fast. And these roads can be mighty treacherous, even in the daylight.
4: Hi, Pete. I thought you were on the wagon.
2: Ginger ale. How long are you staying here?
4: Oh, my producer says give it another day. What are you reading?
2: I have here a copy of the Gentryville telephone directory. It is, as you can see, a rather slim volume.
4: More like a pamphlet.
2: You could almost memorize all the names. Bacons, Crowders, Jepsons, Masons, Quentins, Stallworths. Less than 50 all told. The earth simply swallowed them up.
4: How?
2: How is unimportant. The earth just did it. The question we should ask is, why?
4: Why?
2: Yes, why? What did they do?
4: You mean the earth swallowed them up because of something they may have done?
2: Why not? Is there another explanation?
4: Sure.
2: What is it?
4: As a matter of fact, I'm writing it up now.
2: You want to tell me about it?
4: Well, the Army engineers are in town, plus some people from the Department of the Interior. Also engineer types. These learned folk will come up with a variation on the earth fall hypothesis.
2: You think so?
4: What else can they do? Various and sundry shifts in the subsurface. Beneath the crust of the earth is molten lava, gas, and whatnot. This stuff is always forcing itself up here, there, everywhere, causing sudden chasms and things. That's what happened to Gentryville. But you know that's how it'll all come out.
2: You sound as if you don't believe it.
4: Oh, I believe it. I mean, what else can you believe?
2: What else?
4: Well, what else is there? There was some sort of subterranean regurgitation in the area of Gentryville.
2: And the whole place fell into a hole, which was covered up immediately by the surrounding terrain.
4: There. You've got it.
2: Leaving absolutely no trace at all. And you believe it.
4: You don't?
2: It's just, I'd like to know what these people did.
4: And what does that mean?
2: We've been told that cities have been wiped out because of evil.
4: Oh, well, this becomes another kind of discussion.
2: Why?
4: Okay, how do we handle it?
2: The town of Gentryville and every single living inhabitant disappeared from the face of the earth because...
4: Yeah, because?
2: Because of... Take a deep breath for this. Sin.
4: Sin?
2: It's happened before.
4: And that's to become the lead paragraph in your story?
2: It could be.
4: Oh, Pete, please.
2: What is it?
4: Well, this is your chance to come back. At least you've got a job.
2: And I'm trying to do it.
4: Pete, maybe we could even work things so we could... Maybe we could, you know, start again.
2: Kate, part of the problem was you thought you had to edit all my stories.
4: I know. Well, I was wrong. Maybe I was jealous. I know you're the better writer.
2: But you always had the better jobs.
4: Oh, that has nothing to do with talent.
2: What are we arguing about?
4: Well, no, you shouldn't do something silly.
2: If I say that Gentryville might have vanished from the face of the earth because it was guilty of sin, that's being silly?
4: Well,
2: I... Kate, I refer you to the great book that must be the cornerstone of all our lives. The Bible.
4: Well,
2: what? These things are not supposed to happen anymore?
4: Just be careful how you handle it. Gomez has a very short fuse.
2: I can't write scared. I can't pick and choose my thoughts to make sure I select the ones that'll protect my job.
4: You actually believe the town of Gentryville was punished?
2: I'm looking for facts.
4: Such as?
2: Oh, here's a man who can help us. Hello, Sheriff.
3: Evening, folks. Everybody treating you right in town?
2: First rate.
3: Yeah, that's good. Janesburg's never had nearly so much play from the media. We want to make a nice impression.
4: Oh, I'm sure you have.
3: We got the best swimming, fishing, sailing in the entire state.
2: Sheriff, could you answer a question?
3: It'd be my privilege.
2: The people who lived in Gentryville.
3: Yeah, what about them?
2: What kind of men and women were they?
3: Oh, nicest folks you'd ever want to meet.
2: This is off the record, Sheriff. You don't have to be afraid to tell me the truth.
3: Well, the truth is they were. Well, how can I put this? And I'm not saying it because, you should speak well of the dead, but they were just too good to be true.
2: In what way?
3: Well, they were just so honest and upright, trustworthy. There's never been even a breathing of any kind of scandal whatsoever.
2: Then you would classify it as a moral sort of town.
3: I would say without fear, doubt, or hesitation, Gentryville was the most moral, law-abiding, righteous, sin-free town in all these United States.
4: All right, Pete. Now, what do you say?
0: What can you say? He was starting to expound with a theory that Gentryville may have been punished for its transgressions. But it now develops that these were few and far between, just about non-existent. So, what are we left with? We must still come up with an explanation for the disappearance of Gentryville. We can try again in Act Two. Night shall be filled with music, and the cares that infest the day shall fold their tents like the Arabs and silently steal away. The reason we quote Mr. Longfellow here is because those Arabs that still lead the Bedouin life leave no trace in the desert sand when they decide to move their villages. They disappear completely. But how could that happen to a town in these United States? A permanent place made of wood and stone, built to last forever.
4: Hello, Pete.
2: Oh, phone in your story?
4: Thanks to you, I had one.
2: Thanks to me.
4: I used your mystery hooker. What strange trick of fate, what mysterious force of nature, and so on. Do you mind?
2: It's okay.
4: What have you written?
2: Nothing, Kate.
4: At all?
2: I got my trusty little tape recorder, and I haven't put a single word on it.
4: Oh, I see you're still looking at that Gentryville telephone book.
2: Yeah.
4: Why?
2: There's a name here. Towers, Miss Jenny Towers.
4: So?
2: It's the only Miss in the book.
4: And?
2: She fascinates me, this Miss Jenny Towers.
4: Why?
2: Who was she? What was she? A young girl, an old maid?
4: Well, you could ask the sheriff.
2: I did. She was both.
4: How could she be both?
2: She was a young girl who also happened to be an old maid. Up around here, if a girl isn't married by the time she's 19, she's written off as a spinster.
4: That doesn't look like ginger ale.
2: It isn't.
4: Oh?
2: Now, don't worry. I'm not starting anything. This is just to fortify myself against the night air.
4: It's not that cold outside.
2: It's supposed to be close to freezing up in the mountains.
4: The mountains? Hey, where are you going?
2: Me and my trusty tape recorder are driving up to Gentryville. Or up to where it used to be.
4: Now? Why not wait till day?
2: I've been there during the day.
4: Well, what'll you be able to see in the dark?
2: What were you able to see in the light?
4: Well, Pete, you can't go up there.
2: Up there is where my story is. That being the case, what am I doing down here?
4: Pete, no, Pete, don't go.
2: I'll see you around, Kate. And so, of the little hamlet of Gentryville, there remains not a stick, not a brick, not a single sign of life. And where have they gone? The Bacons, the Crowders, the Jepsons, the Masons. And where is she gone? Miss Jenny Towers, who lived all alone in a house on Gentryville Lane. Where is she? And who was she? Would you know what happened, Miss Jenny Towers?
4: Yes.
2: Would you know why it happened, Miss Jenny Towers?
4: Yes.
2: Will you tell me?
4: Will you promise to believe me?
2: Of course, sir. Hey, wait. Who are you?
4: Jenny? Jenny Towers?
2: Jenny Towers?
4: You came up here to see me, didn't you?
2: Jenny Towers?
4: Yes.
2: You're real?
4: Of course.
2: But what are you doing here?
4: I live here.
2: That here doesn't exist any longer.
4: I know.
2: Well, what are you doing here in the forest all alone at night?
4: I was waiting for you.
2: For me? You don't even know me.
4: I wanted to make sure someone would know the story.
2: What story?
4: What happened to us here in Gentryville? I saw all of you, reporters, writers, correspondents, here today. Of them all, I think only you would know how to tell it.
2: Look, you don't want to stand out there. Come into the car and sit down.
4: No. You better come with me.
2: Where?
4: To where my house used to be.
2: Jenny, Miss Towers.
4: Jenny is all right.
2: Is it wise to go wandering around here at night?
4: We're not wandering around. I know where I am.
2: Yes, but I...
4: Don't you want to come with me?
2: All right. I find it hard to believe that all this is actually happening.
4: Why? Oh, be careful. The ground is rough. Now, you see, just on this rise, this is where my house used to be. And this is where he came.
2: He?
4: Yes. The one who began and ended it all.
2: Who are you talking about?
4: Mr. Mallow. Oh, Mr. Mallow. He was young, no more than 30, and handsome, and rich. Oh, you could see he was rich.
2: Mr. Mallow. What was his first name?
4: I don't know. It didn't matter. This Mr. Mallow now. I was sitting on my porch. It was a Sunday afternoon, and I could see him coming up the road that used to be here. He was dressed for walking in the country, comfortable boots, a corduroy jacket, but you could tell they were expensive clothes. I was listening to a concert on the radio.
5: Hello.
4: Hello.
5: Mind if I listen?
4: Won't you... come up and sit down.
5: You're very kind.
4: Do you like Mozart?
5: Oh, Mozart. I know him very well.
4: That's an odd way of putting it.
5: Really?
4: What you mean is, you know his work very well. But it sounded as if you said you knew Mozart very well. And that would be impossible.
5: It would.
4: Of course. He died almost 200 years ago.
5: Yes. Oh, I see where you might think that's impossible.
4: And you don't?
5: We live in a world where anything can happen.
4: Oh. Are you staying at one of the hotels down in the valley, Mr...
5: Mallow.
4: Mr. Mallow. My name is Jenny Towers.
5: I know.
4: You know?
5: Oh. I know everything about you.
4: You do?
5: Oh, yes. You were born and raised in Gentryville. Your parents died and left you this house. You were engaged to be married, but he was killed in Vietnam.
4: Now, where did you find all...
5: And so you just stayed on here. teaching school.
4: Why would you even want to find out these things about me?
5: Why? Because I want you.
4: I beg your pardon?
5: I believe you heard me.
4: I heard, but I'm not sure I understand.
5: My dear Jenny, what is there not to understand?
4: But what are you talking about?
5: You know very well what I'm talking about. I want you.
4: Sir, I don't wish to continue this conversation.
5: Why not?
4: Because
5: you should be overjoyed that someone like me has opened such a conversation. Here you are, a mousy little old maid country school teacher.
4: If I am a mousy little old maid country school teacher, why do you want me?
5: Because you appeal to me. That's why I'll make you rich.
4: But I don't want to marry you.
5: Who said anything about marriage? You'll travel the high spots of the world, London, Paris, Rome. You'll live in luxury. The greatest designers, couturiers, shall create your fabulous wardrobe. Now say no.
4: No.
5: No? Why?
4: What happens to me afterward?
5: Oh, I see. It is not moral scruple, but practical consideration.
4: Oh, I didn't mean it that way. Although, I admit that's part of it, too. Oh, I simply couldn't do what you ask. It goes against everything I believe in.
5: You know what that sounds like.
4: Yes. Stiff, stuffy, self-righteous, perhaps.
5: And so completely out of tune with the times.
4: I don't wish to seem inhospitable, but I would like to say goodbye to you, Mr. Mallow.
5: Oh, never say goodbye, Miss Towers. But always, au revoir.
2: That man's name was Mr. Mallow?
4: Yes.
2: And you're saying that he came from out of nowhere to... to proposition you? Why?
4: Why? Well, I'm not really bad looking, am I?
2: No, but why you?
4: He said I appealed to him.
2: And he offered you everything. And you turned him down. Why?
4: Because what he was proposing was immoral.
2: Is that the only reason? Pure morality?
4: Yes. I'd like to think pure morality was the only reason, but I know now when you analyze morality, it can be made up of many things. Fear, vanity.
2: But he did leave you.
4: Yes.
2: And was that the end of it?
4: It was just the beginning. The next day, I stopped in at the bank, and Mr. Bacon, it was his bank. You know, he was just coming out of his office, and with him was Mr. Mallow.
6: Morning, Jenny.
4: Good morning, Mr. Bacon.
6: Jenny, I'd like you to meet our newest depositor, Mr. Mallow.
5: Miss Towers and I have already met.
6: That a fact.
5: I am so glad to see you again, Miss Towers. May I invite you to have lunch with me?
4: No, thank you.
5: Well, another time, perhaps. Good day, Miss Towers.
2: Mr. Bacon?
6: Yes, yes. Good day, sir. Jenny, why didn't you want to have lunch with him?
4: Why?
6: He's sweet on you. You can see it. And the fellow's a millionaire.
4: He is?
6: Jenny, he just opened an account here. I mean, I'm not allowed to disclose the exact amount of what it is, but it is handsome.
4: Mr. Bacon, why did he open an account with you?
6: He didn't say. He implied. He said this town looked like a potential gold mine.
4: What kind of gold mine?
6: Yes, sir, Jenny. He said the potential here was unlimited. Absolutely unlimited. And he wanted to get in on the ground floor.
4: The ground floor of what?
6: The greatest development this part of the country has ever seen.
4: Development? What does that mean? Exactly.
6: Well, growth. After all, what do they got in the valley that we don't have up here and better? We can become one of the biggest resorts in the world.
4: Is that what we really want?
6: Why shouldn't we want it?
4: What happens to our sleepy little village?
6: We wake up, that's what happens.
4: But I thought everyone around here was happy with the way things are.
6: How can you be happy just stagnating?
4: Mr. Bacon...
6: Take your old property now. Forget the house, but you've got 4 acres. And we were talking, Mr. Mallow and I. Do you have any idea how much that land will be worth?
4: Mr. Bacon, please, don't listen to this, Mr. Mallow.
7: Don't pay any attention to him.
6: Why not, Jenny?
7: I'm scared. Terribly scared.
6: Of what?
7: Of what's going to happen to all of us.
6: Now, Jenny, what could happen?
0: We've seen what could happen. Indeed, what did happen. The town simply disappeared with everyone in it. But is all this related to the mysterious Mr. Mallow? To answer that question, we require a third act, which I shall bring to you presently. The history of the world is in every real sense the story of disappearances. Nations, kingdoms, empires rise, have their day, and then simply vanish. But these things, as a rule, don't happen overnight, or even suddenly. It takes time, years, decades, even centuries. We have, however, accelerated the process. We're talking about a town named Gentryville that was there one evening and gone the following morning.
2: What you're telling me is that this Mr. Mallow decided to stay in town.
7: Yes. Soon everybody knew him. Everybody liked him.
2: Everybody but you.
7: I was a minority of one. But every day, Mr. Mallow would stop at my house. Oh, it's you.
5: Of course. May I come in?
7: For what purpose?
5: For what purpose? Oh, my goodness.
7: Well, I know how that sounds.
5: Yeah, then why did you say it?
7: Because it needed saying. There is no future for you and me.
5: Anything about a future? I'm only talking about a present. An exciting, exhilarating, fantastic present.
7: But I am not interested.
5: Well, tomorrow's another day.
7: Goodbye, Mr. Mallow.
5: Oh, never say goodbye. Just auf Wiedersehen.
6: Morning, Jenny.
7: I should like to cash a check, Mr. Bacon.
6: Of course. Glad you dropped in.
7: School starts next week, you know. I thought I'd go over to Janesburg and see about my fall wardrobe.
6: Year two from this time, you won't have to do that anymore. We'll have the smartest shops right here in Gentryville to service the guests at the new hotel.
7: Oh, Mr. Bacon.
6: You don't believe it.
7: Well,
6: This thing is taking shape right before our very eyes. We've been having meetings with Mr. Mallow almost every day.
7: Meetings?
6: I'm to handle all the financing. You won't believe it if I tell you how much money Mr. Mallow put into the bank for that purpose. Joe Crowder and Marv Jepson are going to build this fantastic shopping arcade. Conrad Mason's going to construct the hotel. I tell you, everyone stands to make a fortune selling his land.
7: But why? Why is this Mr. Mallow doing it?
6: Because it's a sound investment, that's why.
7: But why here? Why this place?
6: Jenny, you reach a certain point where you say, take the money and run.
7: I never heard you talk like that, Mr. Bacon.
6: When opportunity knocks, don't leave her standing cold and lonely on the doorstep, because sure as you're born, she's going to go knock somewhere else.
7: But I still don't know why.
6: I am going to make you an offer for your property, Jenny. A tremendous offer.
7: I still don't understand that, Mr. Mallow.
6: Jenny, I've known you since you were a baby.
7: What is it, Mr. Bacon?
6: You're a wonderful girl, in every way.
7: Yes?
6: But, you know, it's been some years now since Teddy was killed in the war.
7: What are you trying to say?
6: And it isn't as if the two of you were married. As I recall, you weren't really even engaged. You just had a sort of an understanding.
7: What does all this have to do with what...
6: You've got to start showing an interest in fellas again. Or else you'll really wind up an old maid. Now, what's wrong with Mr. Mallow? Can't you just talk to him, keep him happy?
7: I have already talked to him.
6: Oh?
7: And we have reached an understanding.
6: You have?
7: Yes. He wants to have an affair with me. And we both understand that I won't agree to it.
6: Jenny, I can't believe that.
7: That's what I would have to do to keep him happy. Would you want me to do it?
6: Jenny, what a thing to say.
7: I had this terrible feeling I knew something was going to happen. The whole town was going crazy.
8: Crazy? How?
7: There was... Well, it was a change in character. It had always been kind of a happy, lazy place. Nobody worked too hard, and if the trout were biting, certainly during deer season, nobody worked at all.
8: And now?
7: Now? Oh, now it was, I don't know, frantic. Frantic and frightening.
8: In what way?
7: Mr. Bacon called me and asked me to come over to the bank.
6: Sit down, Jenny. Oh, what am I going to do about this phone? It won't stop ringing. Hello? Yes, Mary. You go right ahead. Money's available. No question, no problem. Start hiring labor. It's a madhouse. Madhouse. But that's progress.
7: What did you want to see me about, Mr. Bacon?
6: What do I want to see you about? Oh, I got a million things here. Oh, yes, yes. Mr. Mallow worked things out so that we could all have a better deal.
7: I am not interested in anything, Mr. Mallow.
6: We're not going to sell him the land. We'll just sell him the rights to use it.
7: I said I am not interested.
6: Can you imagine? We get all that money and we still
7: own our... Mr. Bacon, was there anything else you wanted to talk to me about?
6: Anything else? What else could be possibly so important?
7: In that case, I'll be going.
6: Jenny, please, please, please, listen. There's something we do have to talk about.
7: Yes?
6: We had a meeting last night.
7: Who did?
6: Most of us. I guess you could say all of us, except you.
7: A meeting? What was it about?
6: Mr. Mallow was there. And things are going fine, first rate. Except Mr. Mallow seems very sad.
7: He does.
6: He felt that everybody in this town was being very nice to him. Except you.
7: Except me. Well, yes, that's true.
6: You admit it.
7: But you have to understand. I am the only one in this town who's supposed to be nice to him in a special way.
6: Jenny, he's really very nice.
7: What are you saying, Mr. Bacon?
6: Now, Jenny, don't get excited. Don't jump to conclusions.
7: It's just what?
6: It's just that there's so much involved here.
9: Well, good morning, everyone.
6: Mr. Mallow, won't you have a seat?
5: Thank you. Good morning, Jenny.
6: How are things going this morning?
5: How are they going? Well, we have encountered a stumbling block.
6: What do you mean? Anything serious?
5: Quite serious. Indeed, serious enough to cast a fatal shadow over the entire enterprise.
6: But I thought things were just humming along.
5: Oh, they were. But we seem to have struck a sour note.
7: I'm sure you gentlemen will excuse me.
5: Oh, don't go, Jenny Towers. The discussion I'm about to have with Mr. Bacon concerns you.
7: But I am not concerned with anything where you're involved, Mr. Mallow. Goodbye, gentlemen.
5: Never say goodbye. Just say ciao. Good evening.
7: What do you want?
5: Oh, now, is that a way to greet your lover?
7: I think it's time we put a stop to this.
5: How can we stop what hasn't even begun?
7: Mr. Mallow, I am going to call the sheriff.
5: The nearest sheriff is in Janesburg, and that's 30 miles away. He could never get here in time to help you.
7: Help me?
5: Yes, to help you.
7: Don't touch me!
5: Don't be silly, Jenny.
7: Let go of me!
5: Go back here. Where do you think you're going?
7: Help me! Help me! Somebody! Help me!
5: Nobody's going to help you. They're all on my side.
7: I have friends. They'll help me. Oh, Mr. Bacon! Mr. Bacon! Help me! Help me! Mr.
5: He's
7: Bacon!
5: He's not going to help.
7: Oh, somebody! Mr. Stowart, he's one of my people. Somebody help me.
5: Every door is closed against you.
7: These are my friends. They love me.
5: Now they love me more.
7: Who are you?
5: I said, give her to me, and they said, take her.
7: No, they never said that.
5: Oh, they're saying it now. Listen.
7: No.
5: Call for help. Call for help again.
7: Help me.
5: Now, listen to their answer. Listen to the silence. The silence, that's their answer.
7: I know who you are. I know. You're the devil!
3: The devil?
7: Listen! Listen, everybody! He's the devil! Don't sell yourself to the devil!
3: What an idea!
7: If you give me to him, you're also giving yourself. He'll take you, too!
3: Isn't that the most comical thing? Isn't it a joke?
7: No! Help me!

0: And I fainted. I don't know what happened after that. When I awoke, everything was gone. And it's just what you see here. You don't believe me.
1: Well, I...
0: Somebody has to believe me. Look! Coming up the hillside. Lights!
1: People.
0: They're after me.
1: Who's after you?
0: Don't let them take me, please. Help me.
1: Who's after you?
0: Those men.
1: Which men?
2: Hold it, fellas.
1: But that sounds like the sheriff.
2: I see her up there.
1: Sheriff.
0: Help me.
1: No, it's all right, Jenny. It's all right.
0: Please. Yeah. Oh, please.
2: I see you found her.
0: Oh, please.
2: No, Miss Howard. Yeah, everything's going to be just fine.
0: Oh, please. You don't believe me.
2: Tom? Jack? You bring her down there to the ambulance.
0: No. Help me.
1: I'll help you.
0: Stay with me.
1: All right. Wherever you go, I'll stay with you.
2: Yeah, we better get her back to the hospital.
1: The doctor gave her a shot. She's sleeping now.
2: Yeah, poor girl.
1: But what happened?
2: A couple of nights ago, she came staggering into my office, down here and down. She looked a sight. Clothes were ripped and torn, bruised all over. And she kept muttering some kind of story about the devil.
1: The devil?
2: Yeah. And how everyone in Gentryville has sold their souls to him. Now, that has to be nonsense.
1: Does it?
2: Well, of course. Gentryville? Why, everybody knows those were the most honest, upright folks you'd ever hope to find.
1: Still, the town just disappeared from the face of the earth. As if the devil had decided to claim his own.
2: Son, I'm just a plain hometown sheriff. But what happened was two separate and distinct incidents. One, she lived alone. She must have been attacked by some prowler, you see?
1: Yes?
2: That can be a terrible experience for a woman. She may have lost her mind over it. And therefore, she fabricated this whole yarn. That's what the doctor said. Anyhow, earlier this evening, we got a report she'd run away from the hospital. We figured she'd go back to where her home used to be. And we were right.
1: Then how do you account for the disappearance of the town?
2: Well, now, that's a separate incident entirely. The geologists are coming up with an explanation.
1: You know something, Sheriff? I believe her. Hello, Gomez. Did you get the story?
3: Yeah, it's beautiful. Beautiful.
1: You gonna run it?
3: If I do, they'll run you and me right into the nut house.
1: Look, listen, Gomez.
3: You listen, Pete. You had your fun, you wrote your fantasy, and you can send it to a movie producer. Now, send me the story of what really happened.
1: But Gomez... Gomez! That's what did happen.
4: I'll be back shortly with a final thought. And so, what did happen to the town of Gentryville? A natural disaster, which is reasonable, or a sellout to the devil, which seems far-fetched? But that is only at first glance. If entire nations can disappear, why not small villages? And all the great nations in history that held sway briefly and disappeared from the scene, wasn't it because they had become corrupt and decadent? And in a very real sense, isn't that the same as selling one soul to the devil? Our cast included Michael Tolan, Evie Juster, Jackson Beck, and Ray Owens. Associate Director, Marlon Swing. This is Hyman Brown, Producer-Director, inviting you to return to our Mystery Theater for another adventure in the macabre. Until next time, then, pleasant dreams.

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0: come in. Welcome. Welcome to the inner sanctum. I am Hyman Brown. Welcome to the sounds of suspense. The story you are about to hear might be called a morality play. It's a story which has a question you can ask yourself. What is your price tag for killing a man? If you think you don't have one, listen to the story of Walter Van Haas and the Chinaman Button.
1: Mr. Van Haas, I'm making this as easy for you as pushing a button. Now, if you give your approval, my agents in Johannesburg will be contacted within hours. The rest will be handled simply and with dispatch.
2: I really think you'd commit murder.
0: Our mystery drama, The Chinaman Button, was written especially for the Mystery Theater by Henry Slessor and stars Paul Hecht. I'll be back shortly with Act One.

0: And now, Act One of The Chinaman Button. But it does not begin in China. It begins in New York City, on the executive floor of a bustling advertising agency.
1: Good morning, Mr. Thurston.
2: Good morning, Susan. How have you been?
1: How is Hawaii?
2: Oh, just great.
1: Oh, you look terrific.
2: My partner getting yet, or is he goofing off?
1: Oh, no. Mr. Michaels is in his office. He's been there since 8 o'clock.
2: Oh, don't give me that. I'll bet Lou hasn't been in the office before 10 since I went on vacation. Well, what do you know? There you are, just like Susan said.
3: Hello, Phil. Welcome back.
2: How do I look? Fat and sassy? 3 weeks in Hawaii, luau every night, plenty of rum and pineapple. I figured I gained 10 pounds.
4: Well, it looks good on you, Phil. No kidding.
2: What is this? What's the matter with you? You look like you've been sleeping in the office or something. Well, let's hear it. There's some bad news, right? Something happened while I was away?
4: Yeah, that's right. Something's happened, Phil, but it wasn't my fault, so help me.
2: Okay, come on. Let's have it.
4: We lost an account, Phil.
2: Okay, so we lost an account.
4: We lost the Brewster account.
2: You want to tell me that again?
4: I know it's real bad news, but I don't know how else to tell you. Brewster's definitely out.
2: You want to tell me what you did wrong, Lou?
4: Well, nothing, Phil. I swear
2: it'll come out sooner or later.
4: Phil, I had nothing to do with it. It started with a call from Charlie Edwards a week after you left. He wanted to talk to you. He said it was urgent. When I told him you weren't here, he hung up. Next thing I know, there's a letter from old man Brewster, the official 90-day notice of termination.
2: But did you call Charlie?
4: Oh, sure, I called him. Only Charlie isn't the ad manager anymore. Charlie's got a new job. He was kicked upstairs. He's in customer relations, out of advertising completely. There's a new guy in charge.
2: Lou, you know what you're telling me. You are telling me that our gross profit has been cut in half.
4: You think I don't know that?
2: I think I better sit down.
4: The new ad manager's name is Walter Van Haas.
2: $6 million in billing? Just like that?
4: Charlie said the whole thing was his fault.
2: Whose?
4: Walter Van Haas, the new ad manager. Charlie says he started the whole thing, but I never got the full story. Charlie's been too busy in his new job to talk to me.
2: Give me that phone.
4: Yeah, sure, Phil.
2: Charlie is not going to be too busy to talk to me. I haven't been kicking back 10 grand a year to Charlie for him not to talk to me.
5: You want to know who Walter Van Haas is? I'll tell you, Phil. He's a Boy Scout, and he won his merit badge for backstabbing.
2: So Walter Van Haas is a backstabber. How did he get close enough to do the job?
5: He's my assistant. He's been my assistant for like 8 months.
2: How come I never knew him?
5: Because that's the kind of guy Walter is. He keeps in the background. He's a mouse, Phil. A 200-buck-a-week mouse.
2: Only this mouse roared like a lion, right?
5: 2 weeks ago, he came running into my office with a box full of invoices. It seems he was conducting a private investigation, Phil. Can you believe that guy? He was checking into all the supplier bills you guys sent over. He was actually checking out every engraver, every stat house, every printer, every artist bill. Phil, he found overcharges like 50, 60, even 100%.
2: You were his boss, Charlie. Why don't you tell him what to do with his invoices?
5: He thought I'd be shocked. He wanted us both to go to old man Brewster and expose your agency. That's when I did the only sensible thing.
2: And what was that?
5: I offered him part of my take. A third of it. Phil, he practically turned blue when I offered him that money. Him take a bribe, the Honorable Walter Van Haas.
2: Are you kidding me?
5: It could have been the whole 10,000, and it wouldn't have been enough. It was a matter of principle. You dig?
2: No, I don't.
5: He didn't tell Brewster about my offer. He wouldn't rat on me. That was part of his code, too. But he did tell the old man about the phony charges. I couldn't stop him. That's when I got booted upstairs, and you got booted out.
2: And Mr. Walter Van Haas gets your job.
5: He didn't even want to accept that. Can you believe it? Old man had to twist his arm to get him to accept it, and a 50-buck-a-week raise.
2: What is this guy, some kind of a fanatic?
5: I don't know how to describe Walter. He's so square. He's so honest. I swear it's true. You couldn't budge this guy for $1 million.
2: $1 million. The great American words. The incantation of the American dream. Charlie, did you ever hear of the Chinaman Button?
6: The which?
2: When you were a kid. Didn't anybody ever ask you about it? It's kind of a puzzle. I guess you could call it a moral dilemma.
5: No, I never heard of it. What's a Chinaman Button?
2: It goes like this. Now, suppose you were told that by simply pressing a button, you could kill the Chinaman. Thousands of miles away. A Chinaman whose fate meant nothing to you, no more than the fate of a fly on a table. And yet, by pushing this button, by sending just one anonymous Oriental to his death, you would receive $1 million. Tax-free. What would you do, Charlie?
5: I don't know. Press the button, I guess.
2: Sure, that's right. You'd press the button. I'd press the button. Even Walter Van Watch's-Face would press the button.
5: No, not him. Not that guy.
2: Oh, yeah, sure, he would, Charlie.
5: No, I really don't think so, Phil. Walter would think about it and begin wondering if that Chinaman might not have a wife and kids. Walter does. He's got 5 kids, as a matter of fact.
2: You're wrong, Charlie. Everybody's the same when it comes to money as the great leveler.
5: No, I really mean it. Walter wouldn't push that button for $10 million. That's the kind of guy he is. And that's why you don't have the Brewster account anymore.
2: He pushed that button just like anybody else.
5: There isn't any Chinaman button. So what's the difference?
2: That's right. There isn't any Chinaman button. Or is there?
6: I don't get you, Phil. What's all this talk about a button?
2: I didn't say there had to be a button, Lou. Not literally. Or a Chinaman, for that matter. Van Ha sounds Dutch. How about a Dutchman?
7: What are you talking about? I think he drank a little too much at lunch.
2: He wouldn't be so high and mighty once he pressed that button, would he? That would knock his halo off.
7: What?
2: Which is worse, Lou, taking a kickback or killing a man?
6: Oh, come on, Phil. Will you talk sense?
2: We'd have him right where we want him. We could call the shots then, Lou. We can get Charlie his job back. We might even get our account back.
6: Oh, for Pete's sake, Phil, will you tell me what you're talking about?
2: Better. I'll show you what I mean. Only first, I gotta compose a letter.
6: A letter to who?
2: Don't rush me. This has got to be done right. We're going to have to print up a special letterhead, something that really looks authentic. Somebody in the art department can do that.
6: But what for?
2: Here, let me use that portable of yours. I'll have to find one of those services that post letters from overseas.
6: Dear Mr. Van Haas, you're writing this guy?
2: Yep.
6: Well, what are you going to say to him?
2: I am going to offer him the American dream, Lou.
8: Millie?
1: Oh, Walter, I...

0: at the letterhead.
1: Dries, Hertog, and Beerenbrook? What a name.
0: It's Dutch, I guess. Dries, Hertog, and Beerenbrook. 200 Commissioner Street, Johannesburg, South Africa.
1: Read it, huh?
0: Well, it says, Dear Mr. Van Haas, our firm is collecting data for record-keeping purposes concerning the surviving family of one of our clients. Would you be so good as to confirm the following facts? Your name, Walter Van Haas. I can confirm that, all right.
1: Well, go on. Read the rest.
0: Your father's name, Benjamin Van Haas. Right again. Your mother's name, Sylvia Reach.
1: I didn't know your mother's name was Sylvia.
0: Well, she always hated the name. That's why she called herself Sally. Anyway, now let's see. Paternal grandparents, Jan Van Haas, Elsa Voort. If the foregoing facts are not correct, would you kindly advise us by return mail? Well, I just saved some postage anyway.
1: Is that all it says?
0: Now, just one more sentence. If these facts are correct, there is no need for further communication. Thank you for your attention to this matter. Yours faithfully, L. something or other. I can't make out the signature.
1: For heaven's sakes, Walter, what do you suppose it means?
0: I haven't the faintest idea. Maybe I've got a rich uncle in South Africa. Maybe he owns one of those diamond or gold mines.
1: Oh, if only. Tell him to send us a couple of diamonds, fast. Maybe we could start looking for a new house. If I don't get out of this cheese box soon, I'll just go out of my mind.
0: I'll settle for a couple of gold nuggets. We can melt them down and use them to fill Elsa's teeth. That ought to cut down that dental bill.
1: Look, why don't you write to those people in South Africa and ask them what it's all about?
0: Well, you heard what the man wrote. If these facts are correct, there is no need for further communication.
2: Thank you for your attention to this matter. Faithfully yours. Scribble, scribble, scribble. How does that sound, Lou?
3: Sounds like the real thing, Phil.
2: Look at that letterhead. Is that perfect or is that... Harry Twinner in the art department did it. Use the transfer type you just rub on the paper. You can't tell it from the real thing.
3: Well, where'd you get the names from? Van Haas's family?
2: I got them from Charlie Edwards, right out of the files at the Brewster Company.
3: You really got it mailed from South Africa?
2: Yeah, straight from Johannesburg. Airmail special delivery. Should have arrived by now.
3: Phil, it's crazy. You're going to all that trouble just for a joke on the guy?
2: It's not a joke. It's serious business. Hand me that phone.
3: Yeah. What are you doing now?
2: Hello, Brewster Company? Mr. Van Haas, please. My name is Thompson. Just tell Mr. Van Haas that I wish to speak to him in connection with South Africa. I'm sure he'll understand. Yeah. Yeah, I'll wait.
3: Phil, will you please tell me what you're doing?
2: I'm going to make an appointment with this man, Lou. I'm going to make a deal with him. For the Chinaman button.
4: Phil Thurston seems to have invented his own Chinaman button, but will his improved model work? It all depends on Mr. Walter Van Haas. We'll return shortly with Act Two.

0: Now let's go back to Phil Thurston, or rather, let's go back to Mr. Thompson.
1: Nice of you to come all the way downtown to meet me for lunch, Mr. Van Haas.
2: That's okay.
1: I'm sorry I don't have a permanent office, so a place like this is convenient for me.
2: You still haven't told me what business you're in, Mr. Thompson.
1: I would have come to your home for this meeting, but I didn't want to disturb your wife and children. You do have children, don't you?
2: I sure do. 5 of them.
1: How old are they?
2: Stepladder. 2, 4, 6, 8, 10.
1: That's a lot of mouths to feed.
2: Yep, and teeth to fill.
1: Yes, I don't doubt it.
2: Did you say that you were with that law firm in Johannesburg, Dries Hartog and... Sorry, I can't remember the last name. I'm not sure I could pronounce it if I did.
1: Your family is Dutch, isn't it?
2: Yeah, my grandparents were Hollanders, but the rest of us are strictly Yanks.
1: Well, the answer is no. I don't come from the attorney.

0: attorneys in Johannesburg, but I wanted to talk to you about their letter.
1: Frankly, we couldn't figure it out, Millie and I. It's my wife. I don't remember having any relatives in South Africa, and neither does my father.
0: Oh, your dad's alive, then?
1: Yes, he lives in Allentown. I called him, but he didn't have any answers.
0: Well, maybe I can help. You see, there is a relative, but a very distant one. One of those cousins 4 and 5 times removed.
1: What's his name?
0: Oh, it wouldn't mean anything to you if I told you.
1: Yeah, but you do know his name.
0: It is my business to know such things.
1: Well, that brings us back to the original question, doesn't it? About what business you're in.
0: The person who told me the name of your relative was a clerk in the offices of Dries, Hartog, and Beerenboek. He works for them, but you might say that he's on my payroll, too.
1: I don't think I understand.
0: He's the one who informed me about the letter that was being sent to you and why it was being sent.
1: Is there any reason why you can't tell me my cousin's name?
0: I'd rather not. I think you'll understand why. Later. But I will tell you something about him.
1: Fine.
0: He left the Netherlands with his family when he was very young. He's lived in South Africa since. He's in the diamond business.
1: Well, well.
0: He's a widower, he has no children, and he's rich. He is very, very rich. And at the moment, he has only one traceable heir.
1: Wait a minute. You mean that I actually do have a rich uncle in South Africa?
0: I know, I said cousin.
1: But that's incredible. I mean, Millie and I were kidding about it. We even said that he might be in the diamond business.
0: Oh, he is, very much so.
1: And are you saying that I'm his only heir?
0: That's correct.
1: Well, if there was the possibility of some kind of inheritance, why didn't the lawyer say so?
0: Simple enough. There was nothing to say.
1: What?
0: The attorneys were only performing a routine function, putting the gentleman's will in good order. Undoubtedly, they'll have to redraw the will sooner or later in favor of a closer relation, such as a new wife.
1: A wife?
0: You see, this rich cousin of yours is only 41 and in excellent health. How old are you, Mr. Van Hoss?
1: 43. So that's all there was to it, just a routine inquiry.
0: At the moment, that's all there is to it.
1: Well, I'm not surprised. I never did believe you get something for nothing in this world.
0: I said, at the moment.
1: What do you mean?
0: Mr. Van Haas, you don't know this man in South Africa. You don't know the first thing about him. In fact, he means nothing at all to you.
1: I guess so.
0: And the only way he could mean something to you is by dying, isn't that right?
1: Well, that's a rough way of putting it, but if you mean that he won't benefit me until his death, I guess that's obvious.
0: Now, what if I told you that this man will be dead in 2 or 3 days, and that his entire estate will be yours?
1: I thought you said he was healthy.
0: Well, I'm just asking how you would feel.
1: Sorry for the guy, I suppose.
0: Sorry about a man you don't know?
1: Well, he's a human being.
0: I see. Mr. Van Hoss, did you read the newspaper this morning?
1: Yes, I did.
0: You looked at the obituary page?
1: Yeah, briefly.
0: Did you feel sorry for all the people whose death was reported? Did you feel any real sorrow for them?
1: No, I can't say I felt sorrow.
0: Because they were all strangers, weren't they?
1: All right, Mr. Thompson, I'm a human being, too, and I guess if I got a letter from Dries, Hartog, and whatever, telling me that I was rich, I wouldn't go into mourning. I'd probably go out and celebrate. If you saw my kids' dental bills, you'd understand.
0: But I do understand. Believe me, I understand very well. That's why I wanted to see you, to suggest arranging that happy event without the slightest trouble on your part, without any obligation until you're completely satisfied.
1: What the devil does that mean?
0: All you have to do is say yes. Just that one word and your dream will come true.
1: Yes to what?
0: In a short time, you'll receive another letter from Johannesburg informing you of the sad news that your cousin, Mr. Well, I still won't reveal his name. Let him remain anonymous. That'll make your decision a great deal easier, I'm sure.
1: What decision?
0: The decision to inherit his estate.
1: Now, hold it just a minute. Are you talking about...
0: Please, keep your voice down. Mr. Van Haas, I'm making this as easy for you as pushing a button. If you give your approval, my agents in Johannesburg will be contacted within hours. The rest will be handled simply and with dispatch. All you'll have to do is wait for official notification of your inheritance. When the money arrives, of course, I'll expect payment in the amount of 50% of the total. By our calculations, I'd say that total should be just about $1 million.
1: Good Lord, I think you mean it. I think you really do.
0: I know you have scruples, Mr. Van Haas, but I also think you have common sense.
1: Listen, Mr. Thompson, if that's your name.
0: Yes, of course, you're quite right. It isn't. But it's the name you'll use to get in touch with me.
1: I'm not getting in touch with you because I can give you your answer right now. It is no.
0: Well, don't be so hasty.
1: I never heard such a filthy proposition in my entire life.
0: Look, if the percentage is the problem, we can discuss it. Our organization has been known to be flexible about such
1: money things. Has nothing to do with it.
0: We could base our agreement on a sliding scale. That is, we would take 50% of any inherited amount up to and including $1 million. Anything after that, our percentage would be 40%. Does that sound more attractive?
1: You talk about it like it was some kind of a simple business deal.
0: But it is. Especially simple for you. A very clean, very uncomplicated deal. You do nothing at all, Mr. Van Haas. Can I make you understand that? You won't be connected to your cousin's death in any way. In fact, our agents are so expert at what they do, it's almost certainly going to be called an accident. Believe me, we've never had the slightest bit of trouble in the past.
1: You heard my answer, Mr. Thompson. Now, if you'll excuse me.
0: You haven't had your lunch yet.
1: My appetite is gone.
0: Van Haas.
1: What?
0: I'm sorry. Perhaps I put the whole thing to you too bluntly. I shouldn't have expected a man like yourself to agree immediately.
1: Or ever.
0: All right. Maybe you'll never agree. But at least give yourself some time to think it over.
1: I don't need any time.
0: Just 12 hours. 12 hours, that's all I'm talking about. Now, if you change your mind any time during the next 12 hours, you can reach me at the Florentine Hotel on 51st Street. Did you get that name?
1: I don't need to remember it, Mr. Thompson. I'd like to forget your name, too, in this whole conversation.
0: I'll be at the Florentine Hotel between 8 o'clock and midnight tonight. Don't call me after 12, my sleeping habits, you understand?
1: I don't see how you can sleep at all, Mr. Thompson.
0: You'd be amazed at how well rich men sleep.
1: Well, you can go to bed early tonight. Don't wait up for my call because there won't be one. Goodbye.
0: So long, Walter. I'll be hearing from you.
1: Oh, honey, honey, cut it out. Stop it. No. Tell me what the matter is.
2: Nothing. It's nothing.
1: It's got to be something, Millie. Are the kids okay?
2: Yes, they're all right.
1: It's pretty quiet in the playroom.
2: Well, that's because I packed the twins off to Mother. They were getting out of hand, Walter. I just couldn't stand it anymore.
1: Oh, okay, fine. And I'm sure your mother is delighted. You know what's wrong with you? You're not eating right. You're eating like a bird these days.
2: Well, that's practically all I can afford to buy these days. Bird food. I didn't mean that, Walter. Honest, I didn't.
1: I know you didn't. I know it. Look, honey, I wish you'd see Dr. Julian and have him check you over.
2: Walter, I did see Dr. Julian.
1: You did? When?
2: This morning.
1: I didn't know you were going.
2: Well, I didn't want you to know. Not until I was sure, anyway.
1: Sure about what? Hey, you're not sick, are you? I mean, did he find anything serious?
2: No, I'm not sick. I'm pregnant, Walter.
1: What?
2: You see? I'm not over the hill after all. I can still make babies. It should be some sort of comfort, shouldn't it?
1: A baby?
2: Dr. Julian shook his finger at me and said he was going to call you sometime and give you a lecture on the population explosion.
1: What? Well, that's just great, honey.
2: No, Walter, it's not just great. Oh, honey, don't pretend to be happy about it. I just can't be.
1: Well, it's not the end of the world.
2: Oh, that's right. It's a beginning, isn't it? That's what Mother said when I told her. She's always said that, even with the first one, with Peter, 10 years ago, almost 11. Walter, do you realize we've been married almost 13 years?
1: I know, Millie, and I know they haven't always been easy years.
2: Why is everything always beginning? When does the middle of everything start for us? Is our life just going to go from beginning to end without anything worthwhile in the middle? Oh, no!
1: What was that?
2: I asked Elsa to wash the dishes and put them away. Oh, I better get in there before they're all broken.
1: Millie, we have to talk.
2: After dinner, all right? I haven't even started it yet. I'm sorry.
1: It's all right. I've got some work to do anyway. Or some thinking, anyway.
0: That's right, Charlie. I'm staying downtown tonight.
3: Ah, you got something going for you, Phil?
0: You might say that.
3: Oh, you bachelors really have a good life. Where does she live? Pat around here?
0: Actually, I took a hotel room for a couple of days at the Florentine.
3: She wouldn't have a friend, would she? Oh, I could call Louise and tell her I have to work tonight. Nah, forget it. She'll never buy that. My wife's got a built-in lie detector.
0: Don't eat your heart out, Charlie. This is strictly a business proposition.
3: Yeah, I know your business propositions, Phil. Monkey business. You're trying to get a new client for the agency, right?
0: Something like that.
3: How do you think it looks? Will you get the deal?
0: Charlie, I'm almost dead sure of it.
4: Will Walter Van Haas press the Chinaman button? Would you press it to make $1 million? Well, before you answer, wait until we return with Act 3.

0: Now let's pay a visit to the Florentine Hotel. It's a posh little hotel with all of the conveniences. And in room 610, there's a gentleman registered under the name of Thompson.
1: A request for the gang of the Williamsburg warehouse. And now here's the time and weather check. It's exactly 40 minutes past the hour.
2: Hello, Phil.
3: Hi, Lou. Come on in.
2: So, this is the Florentine Hotel, huh? Well, that's not a bad looking room. What do they call this? A suite?
3: That's right. Bedroom is in there. Look at this bar set up. Glasses, refrigerator, everything.
2: It's nice, very nice.
3: You want a drink? All I got is vodka.
2: Oh, no, thanks. I'm strictly a Scotch man, you know that.
3: Sorry about that.
2: That's okay. I'm not staying long. I'll just leave the layouts and the reports for you to look over. We can talk about them in the morning at the shop.
3: Relax, Lou. Your wife knows you're working late tonight, doesn't she?
2: Yeah, she knows.
3: Well, sit down. Take it easy. Look, I got some orange juice. I can make you a screwdriver.
2: No, thanks, Phil.
3: Guess I have to drink alone, then. Well, aren't you going to ask me about your friend, Van Haas?
2: What about him?
3: I told you I was going to see him today, or rather that Mr. Thompson was going to see him.
2: Did you?
3: That's right. I saw him for lunch and told him the whole story about how easy it was for him to become a millionaire just by pushing the Chinaman button. Or maybe I should have called it the Dutchman button.
2: Did he believe it, Phil?
3: All the way.
2: But did he go for it? I mean, about having the guy in South Africa killed.
3: No, he wouldn't go along.
2: Ah, so Charlie was right.
3: He said no because he was scared. He was afraid that he was getting into something too deep for him.
2: Well, maybe that wasn't it, Phil. Maybe he is the kind of guy Charlie says he is.
3: Maybe he was that kind of guy, Lou. And that was before he ever got really tempted. A lot of people are honest because they never had anything worth being dishonest about. Am I right?
2: You don't think much of people, do you?
3: I think people are people, that's all. Open your eyes, Lou. Look at what's happening all around you. Everybody's on the grab. You don't know that by now. You've been living in a cave all your life.
2: All right. I don't want to argue with you.
3: Everybody's corruptible, Lou. Everybody. High and low.
2: Yeah, it sure looks like it these days.
3: These days, old days, any days. We're just hearing more about it. Now, that's the only difference.
2: But there are limits, Phil. I mean, like what you offered Van Haas. Well, let's face it, you were talking about murder.
3: Maybe that's the word that came to his mind, too. But when he thinks it over, he'll give it a different name. He'll come to the conclusion that all I was talking about was pushing a button.
2: You mean you still think he'll say yes?
3: I told him to call me here. That's why I took this suite at the hotel under the name of Thompson.
2: So that's what it was. I figured, I don't know, that you had some chick you didn't want to know your right name.
3: I told Van Haas to call me here any time before midnight, in case he changed his mind.
2: Before midnight? It's almost 11 o'clock now.
3: That's right.
2: Well, why did you give him a deadline?
3: Because he needs one. We all need one, or we postpone things forever.
2: Phil, I don't think he'll call.
3: Why not?
2: I think the guy's already made up his mind.
3: Oh, no, he hasn't. He's watching the clock right now, just as we are. He's watching those hands move towards 12, thinking about how simple it would be to pick up the phone and call. You see, that's the beauty part of the whole thing, the simplicity. Hey, you remember that old camera slogan, you press the button, we do the rest?
2: No, I don't think you're right. I don't think he'll do it.
3: I can see him right this minute, Lou. Maybe he's in bed, looking up at the ceiling. Maybe he's locked himself up in the study, and he's telling himself all the reasons why he shouldn't say yes. Then he wonders if he's really fair to make the decision all by himself. I mean, there's his wife, too. He remembers all the little deprivations, all the promises he made to her when they were younger, those trips to Europe, the mink coat. Then there are the kids, of course. 5 kids, Lou. Think what that money would mean to them. He's really moved by the thought of the kids.
2: You know, Maybe I'll have a drink after all.
3: He's not thinking of himself, of course. No, he doesn't count. The things he would like to do, the places he wants to see, or that car he wants to own. You ever know a man who didn't want some car he couldn't afford? Yeah. And then there's that nice, smug feeling of security he could have with that pile of money swelling with interest in some bank that never thought he was worth more than a calendar at Christmas.
2: Well, maybe he is thinking all that, Phil, but just the same, I don't think he'll call.

0: Walter, are you still awake?
1: Yeah.
0: Do you feel all right?
1: Yeah, I'm okay.
0: You're not still thinking about it, are you?
1: About what?
0: About, you know, the baby.
1: Oh, no, Emily, I wasn't thinking about the baby. Go back to sleep, honey.
0: But, you know, I'm less than 2 months gone, honey. If you're really upset about...
1: Stop that kind of talk.
0: Well, I just thought... Well, there are alternatives.
1: I'm sick of hearing about that alternative. I heard about it the last time you were pregnant, remember?
0: I'm sorry. I know you're worried about money. I know all the debts we have.
1: We'll get along.
0: Honey, you're not angry with me.
1: No, I'm not angry. I'm just restless. I've got business worries. Can't turn my mind off. Oh,
0: why don't you read a while?
1: The light will keep you awake. I'll go to the living room.
0: Walter?
1: Yep.
0: I love you.
1: I love you too, Millie. Listen to that clock. Why do cheap clocks have to tick so loud? Yeah, we've got to get ourselves an electric one, maybe one of those digital clocks.
0: Darling, they cost money.
1: Yes. What doesn't? Hello? Oh, yeah, I ordered the scotch. Oh, you can, huh? All right, thanks. Sorry, Lou. Room service can't deliver from the bar after 11:30.
2: That's okay, Phil. I don't really want to drink anyway.
1: I'm almost out of liquor myself.
2: You're almost out of time, too.
1: 11:45. See, I just can't believe it. I can't believe that guy could be that stupid.
2: Is that what you call it?
1: Of course. I mean, who wouldn't jump at a chance like this? Oh, I'm making it so easy for him, so painless. Easier than scratching along on a paycheck shot through with deductions. Easier than bowing and scraping every day of your life to people whose guts he hates. You know old man Brewster. Can you imagine having to be nice to that guy every day?
2: We did it.
1: Yes. That's why I know.
2: Ah, Phil... I think you're taking this joke much too much to heart. You're letting it mean too much to you.
1: There's still time left for him to call.
2: But he won't.
1: He's probably getting panicky right now.
2: What about you, Phil?
1: He sees the whole thing slipping away from him. He's telling himself how dumb he is. He's telling himself that the Chinaman doesn't mean a thing to
2: Dutchman.
1: Him. He's telling himself that he's got a bigger duty, a greater responsibility to his wife, to his kids, even himself.
2: When you forget it, it's over.
1: It's no concern of his what happens 7,000 miles away. He doesn't have to dirty his hands. All he has to do is call.
2: You're lost, Phil. Why don't you admit it? Aren't you going to answer it?
1: Sure. I'll answer it.
2: Maybe room service again.
1: Maybe. Hello?
3: Mr. Thompson, this is Walter von Haas.
1: Okay, I'm coming. Who is it?
4: Room service.
1: Ah, breakfast. Come on in, I'm starving.
4: Yes, sir.
1: Are you sure those scrambled eggs are hot? They tasted like rubber yesterday morning.
4: They should be all right, sir.
1: Yeah, well, you tell the chef he'll hear from me if they aren't.
4: Yes, sir. Will you sign right here, sir?
1: Okay. There we are.
4: Thank you. I'll be back later for the table.
1: Half an hour, that's all I need.
4: Yes, sir.
1: I guess my shower's going to have to wait. Oh, now what? Hello.
5: Bill. Hello.
1: Oh, hi. What's up?
5: How come you're still at the hotel? I thought you were just going to stay there 1 or 2 days. It's the third day now.
1: I like it here. May stay until the end of the week. Besides, I saw some great-looking chicks at the bar downstairs. Well, what's happening?
5: Nothing. I was just wondering if you knew anything about, Van Haas.
1: Walter Van Haas? He's just waiting for the mailman, Lou. Waiting to hear the good news from South Africa.
5: I spoke to Charlie Edwards. He says Van Haas called in sick yesterday.
1: Yeah, I'll bet he was sick. I'll bet he was home planning on ways to spend all that money he thinks he's going to get. $1 million. No, 500 grand.
5: You coming into the office soon, Phil?
1: Sure, I'll be there just as soon as I finish breakfast and grab a shower.
5: I'll see you later, then.
1: All right. I bet those eggs are cold for sure. Oh, for Pete's sake, it's a conspiracy.
6: Hello, Mr. Thompson.
1: Well, what are you doing here?
6: May I come in?
1: I told you not to get in touch with me, Van Haas.
6: Yes, I know you did, but I had to talk to you in person.
1: I told you that it was for your own protection.
6: Now, don't worry. I found out your room number, and I came up the back stairs. Nobody knows I'm here.
1: Well, why are you here?
6: Please let me come in.
1: All right. As you can see, I'm just about to take a shower, so whatever you have to say, would you make it fast?
6: Yes, I'll make it fast.
1: Well, I hope you haven't come here to say that you changed your mind, because it's too late for that. The thing is over and done with.
6: It is? You're sure of that?
1: Yep. As soon as you gave me your okay, I was in touch with our agents in Johannesburg. They didn't waste any time either.
6: And it went all right?
1: Flawlessly, just as I promised.
6: Ah.
1: All you have to do is wait.
6: Yes, I see. I just had to hear it from you, Mr. Thompson. I had to hear it from myself.
1: Well, now you've heard it. Now you go home and you wait for the mailman.
6: Yes. The mailman.
1: What's the matter, Van Haas? You look strange. You feel all right?
6: Oh, yes, I feel fine. Truth is, I never felt better in my life.
1: Good. Good. I'm glad to hear it.
6: I feel a lot different than I felt 2 days ago. I can't tell you what a torture it was for me to make that phone call to you. Absolute torture. But after I hung up, I felt as light as a feather.
1: You did, huh?
6: Yeah, felt fine. I felt wonderful. Even though I got myself involved in killing a man. It's funny, isn't it?
1: It was easy, wasn't it? Just like I said it would be.
6: Yes, that's the word. I never knew anything could be that easy. Changed me, Mr. Thompson. I saw how stupid I'd been all my life. How stupid most of us are to waste the one life we're given. I owe you a lot.
1: Well, if you came to say thanks, you're welcome. Now, if you'll excuse me...
6: I felt like a giant. I felt... There was nothing I couldn't do. I was a coward before, a weakling. But you showed me a better way.
1: Okay. Would you go home now, Mr. Van Haas? I mean, the less we see of each other, the better. Now, when the money arrives, I'll be in touch with you about my 50%.
6: Yes, your 50%. That's really what I wanted to discuss, Mr. Thompson. Tell me, does this fireplace work? Or is it just for show?
1: I really wouldn't know.
6: But I see that they have all the implements.
1: What are you doing with that poker? Van Haas, are you crazy?
6: Sorry, Mr. Thompson, but 100% is so much better!
4: I thought I'd have to bring a hammer or something, but a poker was so much better. Now, into the bathroom, Mr. Thompson. Up into the shower. Yeah.
6: What a shame that you slipped in the tub, Mr. Thompson. What a terrible shame. Now I have to go home to wait for the mailman.
7: I'll be back in a moment with a final thought. There's an old saying, if you're going to dig a grave for a man, make sure you dig two. Our cast included Paul Hecht, Mason Adams, Ralph Bell, and Evie Juster. Associate Director, Marlon Swing. 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

0: Welcome in. Welcome. Welcome to Mystery Theater. I am Hyman Brown. Murder, we are told, will out. Most murderers, but not all, are eventually exposed and made to pay for what is considered certainly the most heinous crime of all, the taking of another's life. Such was the case with charming, debonair, and totally amoral Greg Manchester, who felt sure he had committed the perfect murder, only to discover...
1: You're arresting me for murder? Lieutenant, you can't be serious.
2: I'm very serious, Mr. Manchester.
1: But on what grounds? Yes, I shot and killed my wife, but it was an accident.
2: No accident, Mr. Manchester. Cold-blooded murder. And we can prove it.
1: Well, how can you prove murder when there was no murder? It was an accident, I tell you. I only wish to heaven there'd been a witness to prove what I say.
3: There was a witness, Greg. A witness who can prove it was murder.
1: Who, Sandy? Tell me who.
3: The corpse, Greg. The corpse.
0: Our mystery drama, The Eye of Death, was written especially for the Mystery Theater by George Lowther and stars Joan Hackett. I'll be back shortly with Act One. When it comes to murder, it sometimes seems to me that the more clever a murderer, the more certain he is to be caught. For as the annals of crime reveal, he tends to outsmart himself by overlooking one single minor little detail, as did a certain gentleman named Gregory Manchester.
1: Murder? You are accusing me, Sandy, of planning the murder of your mother? Is that what you said?
3: Don't twist my words, Greg. I said it wouldn't surprise me if she had a fatal accident and died suddenly.
4: Oh, Sandy, don't even speak of such things. Just the thought makes my heart skip a beat.
3: I'm sorry, Rose. How is your heart?
4: Oh, same. Mother thinks I ought to see another doctor.
1: Sandy, I'm sorry you feel about me as you do. I hope when I married your mother that you'd become as much my friend as your sister has. Why, if you could have heard me talking about you at my club... How proud I was going to be to have the famous photographer, Sandy Oakes, for a stepdaughter. Can't we be friends, Sandy?
3: Friends? Sorry, Greg, but your charm is wasted on me. You charmed my mother into marrying you, charmed her into turning over all of her money to you, charmed her into taking out a $100,000 life policy with you as a beneficiary,
1: well,
3: but...
1: Well, now, my dear, why not? After all, Sandy, I am her husband.
3: And a fast worker. Married less than a month. You certainly haven't wasted any time getting this marriage to pay off for you.
1: Oh, now you're accusing me of marrying your mother for her money. Is that it, my dear?
3: You can believe it.
4: Oh, now, Sandy.
3: Rose, it's true, and I'm telling you straight out. This clothes horse with his blonde hair and his Sir Walter Raleigh manners is nothing more than a sharp operator. A con artist. And that's what I've come here to tell my mother, and I will tell her if she ever gets out of that bath and comes down here.
4: Sandy, you're all upset.
3: Upset? I'm steaming, and I've been steaming ever since I heard about this new life insurance policy. When Mother phoned and said that she'd just taken out a $100,000 policy with dear Greggy as a beneficiary, I could have... What is that?
1: What? Oh, it's a stain on the ceiling. It's a water stain.
4: The bathroom is just above us
1: here. Oh, now, don't tell me the tub's overflowed.
4: What?
1: If your mother's had another of her fainting spells in the bath, you better get up there. Come on.
3: What fainting spells? Mother's never had a fainting spell in her life.
1: Oh, no, you're wrong there, Sandy. She never told you, but she's had a number of them. Sudden blackouts since your father died. The shock of his death, I don't know. And she's had two since we married a month ago. God grant she hasn't had another. Not while taking it. Oh, here we are. Oh, no.
3: Mother. Mother! He killed her, Joe. He killed her.
5: Now, sweetheart...
3: Joe, he drowned her in that tub. All of that talk about sudden fainting spells, blackouts. No way, Joe, no way.
5: Now, look, my dear lovable bride-to-be, I don't like Gregory Manchester any more than you do, and I couldn't agree more that he's the phony you claim he is, but You're no fool, Sandy. A camera nut, maybe, with that camera of yours always slung around your neck, but you...
3: Joe, photography is my business, and I don't know how many pictures I'd have missed if I didn't keep this high-powered Instamat ready at all times. And really, I don't know why it bothers you.
5: It's nothing. Oh, excuse me. Yes? Yes, yes. Have them come right in. Manchester and your sister.
3: I'm going to try to get Rose to move in with me now that Mother's gone.
5: Come in, Rose. Mr. Manchester.
1: Thank you. Hello, Sandy.
3: Hello. How are you feeling, Rose?
4: Oh, all right.
3: I want to talk with you privately after the reading of Mother's will.
4: What about, Sandy?
3: Later, dear.
5: Well, we're all here, so I'll get started. I, Geraldine Oakes Manchester, a resident of the city of...
3: Wait a minute, Joe.
5: Yes?
3: Geraldine Oakes Manchester?
5: Your mother made a new will after she married Mr. Manchester, didn't she tell you?
3: No.
5: Well, she told me she was going to.
3: She didn't. I'm sure I know why.
1: Another slap at me, Sandy. Are you implying I changed her mind about telling you?
3: If the shoe fits, Greg.
5: Now, hold it, please. We're here for the reading of a will, and I suggest we get on with it. I, Geraldine Oakes Manchester, a resident of this city... Lastly, I hereby revoke all former wills and codicils to wills heretofore by me made. In witness thereof, I have hereunto set my hand and seal this 10th day of October, signed Geraldine Oakes Manchester, and witnessed, etc., etc., etc. Well, Mr. Manchester, you've inherited quite a fortune.
3: Plus $100,000 in insurance. While Rose gets nothing, nor do I.
1: Well, as your mother stated in her will, Sandy, she trusted me. Implicitly trusted me to see that Rose was well cared for. And you?
3: I don't need Mother's money, but Rose...
4: Oh, Sandy, you can trust Greg. Mother did. I do.
3: I know you do, Rose. You trust everyone. You always...
1: Possibly because she hasn't let the world make her as cynical as it has made you.
5: Oh, now, just a minute, Mr. Manchester.
3: I can take care of myself, Joe. More important, I can take care of Rose, and I mean to.
4: But, Sandy, I'm going to be all right. Greg will...
3: Leave you to starve if I know Greg, but he isn't going to because I'm not going to let him. I'm going to break this will.
5: Sandy,
3: I mean it, Joe. He conned Mother and he fleeced her. Well, you're not going to get away with it, Greg. I'll break this will if it's the last thing that I do.
1: And may I ask exactly how, my dear?
3: By proving you murdered my mother and meant to murder her from the start.
1: Have some more shrimp creole, Florence?
4: Oh, Greg, darling, I couldn't. I simply couldn't. You know I'm on a diet.
1: Oh, nonsense. This is no time to stay on a diet. In the first place, it's Mardi Gras week. In the second, I've brought you to the finest restaurant in New Orleans.
4: Oh, you dear, delightful man.
1: And in the third place, why anyone with your figure feels the need to diet, that baffles me utterly.
4: Oh, you are a dear and delightful man. Greg Manchester, you are almost as... No, I'll say it. You are as dear and delightful as my late husband. Oh, Greg, I'm so glad we met. So glad.
1: Well, so am I, Florence. You know, only a week ago, I was the loneliest man on earth.
4: Aww.
1: Lonely in the way only the bereaved can be lonely. Even though it's months since Geraldine passed on, I thought I would never get over her loss. And then... Well, then, my dearest... You don't mind if I call you my dearest...
4: Of course not.
1: Well, I met you, and life became worth living again.
4: Oh, Greg, do you know that's exactly the way I felt? Feel?
1: Ah, I thought as much.
4: Oh.
1: We've known each other only a week, my dear, but what a week it has been.
4: Oh, yes.
1: And for my part, Florence, I... You won't be offended.
4: No, no.
1: Well, for my part, you're the woman I've been looking for since my own dear Geraldine passed on.
4: Oh.
1: The woman I felt sure I would never, never find.
4: Oh, Greg. Greg, you dear man.
1: Then you're not offended.
4: Offended?
1: It wouldn't be if I... Well, if I...
4: If you what, darling?
1: If I asked you to become my wife.
4: Oh.
1: Oh, dear, I have offended you.
4: No. No. Oh, you've made me so happy. I think I'm going to cry. In fact, I know I am. Greg, what? Is something wrong?
1: No. Excuse me a moment, Florence. I'll be right back. Well, Sandy Oaks, girl photographer, camera and all.
3: Greg Manchester, con artist and murderer, next victim and all.
1: What are you doing in New Orleans?
3: Mardi Gras week. I'm covering it. For Cosmopolite.
1: You're lying. You found out I was living in New Orleans. You followed me here.
3: Care to see my press credentials?
1: If Cosmopolite sent you, you asked for the assignment.
3: Oh, how right you are.
1: Now, you listen to me. Any more trouble from you, and I'll make you know what trouble really is.
3: Trouble? What makes you think I'm out to give you trouble,
1: because
3: Greg?
1: Because you followed me here, because I suddenly spotted you snapping a picture of me and Mrs. Chapman.
3: I took more than one before you noticed me, Greg. They may come in handy.
1: I don't see how.
3: Well, then, look over there, Greg. See that sign?
1: The one that reads Mardi Gras Week?
3: Exactly. From that angle, I caught not only you and Mrs. Chapman, but that sign hanging behind you on the wall.
1: So what?
3: The time element, Greg, and the place. I can hear a district attorney saying to you at your trial for murder, quote, "You did know the widow, Mrs. Florence Chapman, as early as Mardi Gras week, didn't you? In New Orleans, wasn't it?" Unquote.
1: My murder trial.
3: You are going to kill her, aren't you? For her money? After you marry her? Tell me, does she have any children you can leave penniless as you did my sister Rose?
1: She went to live with you. You're very successful, plenty of dough. You take care of her.
3: I am. I'm also going to take care of you.
1: Now, Sandy, I warn you.
3: Cool it. Con man, I am not my mother that you're talking to now, nor my sister Rose, or that lovely victim of yours over there. A photographer gets around. You think you're the cleverest thing that ever happened. You are. But, Buster, it's your cleverness that's going to put you behind bars, because somewhere, somehow, you're going to think you're so clever that you'll make one little mistake, one fatal little mistake, and when you do, I'm going to be there.
1: Be smart, eh? Get out of my life and stay out of my...
4: Excuse me, I don't mean to interrupt, but, Greg, dear, won't you introduce me to that very attractive friend here? Well, dearest?
1: Yes, of course. Sandy Oaks, my stepdaughter.
4: Oh, you're not the daughter of that poor woman who drowned accidentally.
3: Yes, Mrs. Chapman, I am.
4: You know my... Oh, Greg told you.
3: No, I've been watching you and Mr. Manchester ever since he met you a week ago.
4: Watching? Greg, darling, what does she mean?
1: Oh, never mind, Florence. She's a troublemaker. She tried to stop me from marrying her mother.
3: I tried to stop you from murdering my mother.
4: Oh, gracious, that's talk. You're in a restaurant.
3: Mrs. Chapman, let me give you a tip. A tip that will save your life. Say goodbye right now to this charming, well-dressed murderer. Say goodbye and go on living.
4: Well, Greg. Greg, I believe you're right. This girl... Well, I don't know what she is, but she is. I'm sorry I came over. I'll wait for you at our table.
1: Yes, Greg. Yes, of course, Florence. Well, do you see?
3: She's as naive and as trusting as my mother. And my sister... Or others you've murdered.
1: Oh, so it's others now. Look, Sandy, you said I'm clever. Well, I am clever. A hell of a lot cleverer than you are, doll. I guess the only way to get you off my neck is to prove it.
3: And just how will you do that?
1: The only way I know. Murder.
3: Don't get me all choked up. I know you. I'm ready for anything you try. Murder me? You don't have much of a chance, Mr. Manchester.
1: Oh, murder you. No, not you.
3: Who then?
1: Your sister Rose, whom you love so much. Who else?
0: Inevitably, it had to come to this. The challenge, the squaring off, the gauntlet flung down between a cold-blooded murderer and a self-sufficient girl like Sandy Oaks. Is she right? Will Greg Manchester make that one fatal mistake? She says he will. Perhaps we'll find out when Mystery Theater returns with Act Two.

0: There seems little question that the common motive for murder is personal gain. In any case, assuredly, that's what it is with Greg Manchester. He marries, you might say, for murder. But now Sandy Oaks, veteran freelance photographer, has set out to prove Manchester murdered her mother, even as Manchester threatens, if she doesn't leave him alone, he will kill her invalid sister, Rose.
1: Sandy, your mother drowned in her bath after suffering a blackout.
2: My mother never had a blackout, a fainting spell in her life. Manchester spread that story to cover himself.
1: Yeah, but you can't prove it. And until you can, I'm warning you, drop it.
2: I'm not afraid of a suit for libel or slander, if that's what you mean.
1: What I mean is, I'm afraid for your life, if what you say is true.
2: It's Rose's life I'm worried about. If anything happened to me, she'd be alone and penniless.
1: You don't ever have to worry about Rose while I'm around. You know that.
2: Of course not. But, good Lord, I didn't realize it was this late. I've got to rush.
1: What? Just when I was about to invite you to lunch?
2: I'm sorry, darling, but I'm due at the Metropolitan Photographic Exhibit in half an hour. I promised to advise the committee on how to hang the prize exhibits.
1: Oh, including one of yours. Which reminds me, I owe you an apology.
2: An apology because I won a prize?
1: Well, I'm always kidding you about carrying that fancy camera of yours, but if you hadn't had it with you and shot from the hip that day, you'd never have caught that picture of an old man being mugged.
2: And the muggers. Oh, the cops nail them because of what I photographed. Which reminds me, I've got to see Lieutenant McCoy at headquarters after the photo exhibit.
1: What for?
2: The information I dug up in New Orleans about Greg Manchester. Now, it may not mean anything to you, darling, but I'm hoping it will mean plenty to Lieutenant McCoy.
3: It means nothing to me, Sandy, nothing at all.
2: But, Mac...
3: Sandy, I checked it out. Yeah, sure, Manchester was married before he met your mother. And sure, his wife died of an overdose of sleeping pills, but the coroner's verdict was death by accident.
2: Oh, Mac, you put me away, you really do.
3: I don't get you.
2: His wife dies of an overdose of sleeping pills, and he inherits over $50,000. He marries my mother. She dies by drowning. He inherits every cent she has plus an insurance of $100,000, taken out less than a month before. Two deaths, two so-called accidents, and Greg Manchester hits the financial jackpot. That doesn't strike you as fishy?
3: Oh, yes, but I...
2: Now he's going to marry this other wealthy widow, Florence Chapman, less than 3 months after my mother dies.
3: Sandy...
2: Oh, and he threatens to kill my sister Rose if I don't lay off, and you sit there and you tell me that you don't think that Manchester is a cold-blooded murderer.
3: No, I didn't say that. I said he's clean, Sandy. As a cop, I got to play it by the book, the rules of evidence. Maybe Manchester did kill your mother and his previous wife, but I haven't got a shred of evidence to prove he did, and neither have you. Well, now, have you?
2: No. No, but I'm going to get it. Sooner or later, Manchester is going to make one slip. One little slip, and I'm going to be there when he does.
3: Taking pictures of him as he does, I'll bet.
2: It isn't funny, Mac.
3: No, I'm just cracking wise about you and your trusty companion, that camera.
2: Laugh. But it caught you a couple of muggers, and Mac, it may catch me a murderer. There's a bench, Rose. Want to sit for a while?
4: Oh, no, Sandy, no. I'm too excited to sit still.
2: You're too excited, period.
4: Oh, I'll be all right. Oh, it's such a thrill for me just to get out of that apartment. But on top of that, these wonderful pictures. Holzman, Eisenstadt, Kepler, and you.
2: That's what I call really sisterly love. Putting me in that class.
4: Oh, you won a first prize.
2: Yes, but in photojournalism, and there's nothing arty about my stuff.
4: A first prize is a first prize, and I'm not going to argue. Oh,
2: Rose?
4: Sandy, maybe I'd better sit down for a minute or two.
2: Yes, yes, right there. How bad is it?
4: Oh, it's not bad. Sandy, would you open my bag and take out the bottle of nitro pills?
2: Yeah, just a sec. Here, wait a moment now. Here we are. Here. Stay here. I'll get you a cup of water.
4: Yes.
2: Excuse me, please. Excuse me. I just want to get through to the water cooler.
5: Well, here, let me help you.
2: Thank you. You?
5: Yes, me.
2: What are you doing here, Greg?
5: Mrs. Manchester wanted to see the exhibit.
2: She married you then?
5: And I wanted to see you. Figured you'd be here, so I...
2: I've got no time for you now. I've got to get a cup of water for my sister.
5: Well, here's the cup. There's the water. I want a word with you, Sandy, about...
2: Would you get out of my way? Excuse me, please. Excuse me. Rose. Rose, dear. Here you are.
4: Oh, thank you, Sandy. Thank you.
2: Are you better?
4: Yes. Much.
2: I think it would better go.
4: Sandy, I haven't seen everything yet.
2: Your heart.
4: Oh, drat my heart. My first day out of the apartment in weeks. I'm going to make the most of it. I'm going to see everything there is to see. Oh, look who's here.
6: Hello, Rose.
4: How are you, Greg?
6: Never better. You?
4: Pretty well. Thank you.
6: I meant to call on you when I got back from New Orleans, but I felt your sister wouldn't approve.
2: You're right, Greg. Her sister
4: wouldn't. Oh, now you too.
6: Oh, it's all right, Rose. All right. Sandy and I aren't going to have a scene. I only want to say hello. So, if you'll excuse me, I'll rejoin my wife. Goodbye, Rose. Goodbye, Sandy. Oh, give my regards to Lieutenant McCoy next time you see him, would you?
2: Lieutenant McCoy?
6: The police lieutenant you went to see this morning. About a certain little matter.
2: How do you know that I want to see McCoy? And what I want to see him about?
6: Oh, does it matter? I know. I think it was very foolish of you, Sandy.
2: Do you?
6: Oh, yes, very. In fact, as I intimated to you in New Orleans, it could even be dangerous. Deadly dangerous. Not for you. Not immediately for you. Well, goodbye for now.
4: Sandy, what was that all about?
2: Nothing, Rose. Nothing.
4: What did Greg mean? It could be deadly dangerous.
2: It's nothing for you to worry about, Rose.
4: Well, all right, if you say so. Funny, though.
2: What?
4: I'm worried somehow. Suddenly, I'm very worried.

0: How are you, Rose?
1: Oh, I'm fine, fine.
0: Now, no fibs to your brother-in-law-to-be.
1: What?
0: I talked to Sandy on the phone. She said your heart gave you a little trouble at the photography exhibition this afternoon.
1: Oh, nothing my nitro pills couldn't handle, and did.
0: Oh, good, good. Where's Sandy?
1: Three guesses.
0: The dark room.
1: Give the man a cigar. Or would you rather have a drink?
0: A drink, and I'll make it, Sandy said you ran into Greg Manchester at the exhibition.
1: Yes. I'm worried, Joe.
0: About what?
1: Greg said a funny thing to Sandy. It seems he heard somehow she'd gone to see police lieutenant, Lieutenant McCloy.
0: McCoy,
1: about something. He didn't say what. And Sandy wouldn't tell me, but anyhow, he said he thought she was very foolish to do anything like that, and that it could be deadly dangerous. Those were the words he used, deadly dangerous.
0: I see.
1: Sandy didn't tell you?
0: No, she didn't.
1: But not for her. That was the funny part of what he said. Not deadly dangerous for her. Not immediately.
0: Rose, what is it?
1: Heart pain, chest.
0: Your nitroglycerin pills.
1: They...
0: Sandy! Oh. Sandy! Oh.
2: Oh. What is it? Oh, no.
0: Where are pills?
2: Bedroom. I'll get them.
0: Rose, now, let me get you to the couch. Lay you down here. Ah, there. Cushion behind your head. Sandy, hurry it!
2: Yes, here. Here, Rose, open your mouth, that's it. Water, Joe?
0: Yeah.
2: Hurry, Joe.
0: Yeah, here you are.
2: All right now, honey. Swallow the pills. Swallow it, dear. That's it. Okay, all right. Sure to be all right in a moment or two. Rose, dear. Is it having any effect? Oh, Rose, is the pain letting up? Rose? Joe!
0: Here, let me.
1: Joe?
0: She's gone, Sandy.
1: No.
0: I'm afraid so, sweetheart.
1: He's done it. He threatened he would, and he has.
0: Greg Manchester?
1: He said he'd kill her if I didn't lay off, and I didn't, and he has.
2: Thank you, Mac. Goodbye.
0: What'd he say, McCoy?
2: The toxicology lab tested the pills Rose took. That I gave her.
0: Oh, Sandy. All right, come on now, honey.
2: The pills. They found that they were triple strength. Triple the amount of nitroglycerin prescribed for Rose.
0: That's impossible. No pharmacist would make a mistake like that.
2: The pharmacist didn't. They got him out of bed and they met him at his place and checked his records. He made no mistake.
0: Well, then how... Sandy, how...
2: Greg!
0: Sandy.
2: Don't ask me how he did it. He got into the apartment maybe while we were out. Rose and I didn't change the bottles. I don't know. It doesn't matter. All that matters to me is that he did it. And I know in my bones I know that he did it. He murdered the woman he was married to before he married my mother. He killed my mother. He killed Rose. He'll kill Florence Chapman. He'll kill me. Unless I stop him. He's got to be stopped, Joe. Stopped and put behind bars like any other animal. And that's where I'm going to put him. With God's help, Joe, that's where I'll put him for the rest of his life.
3: Brave words. Words spoken under the pressure of emotion. Well, I think I can tell you at this point that Sandy did put Greg Manchester behind bars for the rest of his life when he made that one fatal slip. He overlooked something. But the fact is, he never saw it. Sandy did.

0: will recall my saying earlier that the more clever the murderer, the more likely he is to make one fatal slip. Something so minor, he never thought of it, never noticed it. What slip would Greg Manchester make? So far, he's gotten away with his killings. Sandy Oaks doesn't know where Greg Manchester will make that fatal slip, or when, or more particularly how. But make it, she knows he will. And as I told you, make it he did. The question is, what insignificant but very final mistake did he make?
1: You dare? You dare show your face here?
2: I came here to this funeral home to see Rose for the last time. I am her stepfather, Sandy, and have the right.
1: Murderer.
3: Sandy.
1: Get him out of here, Joe.
2: It's no need, Joe. I'm going. May I have a word with you outside?
3: Of course. Sandy, pull yourself together. Well?
2: Joe, you're a lawyer. Would you give me some advice? What am I to do with her? She hates me. Has hated me from the moment we met. I don't know why. Chemistry, I suppose.
3: Not much I can say to that, Greg, except you're a liar.
2: I beg your pardon?
3: You're a liar. It isn't chemistry between you and Sandy. It's Sandy's awareness, her awareness from the first, her trained awareness, because she's photographed so many people, that you're a phony. I agreed with her about that after only short acquaintance with you, Greg, but I didn't agree with her that you're a murderer. I agree now.
2: You can't mean... You think I murdered Geraldine?
3: I think you murdered Geraldine and Rose. I think you murdered another woman. In fact, probably other women.
2: You can stand there and to my face say...
3: Say it because it's obvious. There's such a thing as coincidence, Greg. But your history, your married history, goes beyond coincidence.
2: Then you are calling me a murderer.
3: I thought I'd made that plain. You're skating on thin ice now, and you're going to go through it. And when you do, you're going to find the water bitter cold, Greg. Bitter cold.
4: Won't you sit down, Miss Oaks?
1: Thank you, Mrs. Manchester.
4: Let me say, I only agreed to see you when you phoned and said you wanted to talk with me alone. I only agreed because you are his stepdaughter.
1: Mrs. Manchester, I wanted to see you because someone should warn you. Greg Manchester is a murderer.
4: What are you saying?
1: He murdered my mother. He murdered my sister Rose. He murdered the woman he was married to before he met my mother. He's going to murder you.
4: My dear, do you realize the gravity of this accusation?
1: The important thing is that you realize
4: what
1: it.
4: What I realize is that you are a bitter and malicious young woman who, for some reason, I am totally unable to understand, wants to malign a man who has never done anything but good for you.
1: Good? What do you mean?
4: Your mother left him all her money, didn't she?
1: Yes.
4: He was also the beneficiary of her life insurance, wasn't he?
1: Yes.
4: And all of this, the fortune he might have had, he turned over to you and your sister. Is that not so?
1: It certainly is not so.
4: Greg told me.
1: Then he lied. He tricked my mother into giving him control of her money, power of attorney, and all of that, and then taking out a $100,000 life insurance policy, and then he killed her.
4: Can you prove that?
1: No. I can't, not yet. But whether I can or not, I think what you should keep in mind is that at least two previous wives have died suddenly and mysteriously after giving him control of their money. Have you?
4: Why, yes, I have. Oh, but I can't believe this. I won't believe it. My husband is one of the most dear and delightful men I've ever met.
2: Thank you, my dear. Thank you for your trust in me.
4: Greg, we didn't hear you come in.
2: I'm glad you didn't. Otherwise, I'd not have overheard my stepdaughter's accusations. Sandy, I must ask you to leave. And please, don't come back.
1: Goodbye, Mrs. Manchester. And good luck.
2: Well, I hope that's the last we see of her. I'm sure you didn't believe the lie she must have told about me.
4: Why, no, of course not, Greg.
2: You don't sound altogether sure, Florence.
4: Well, yes, I am. Only, Greg, you told me you had handed all your former wife's fortune over to her daughters.
2: No.
4: What?
2: Well, you misunderstood me.
4: I
2: said that I intended to do it. But I haven't had time to get around to it yet. It's quite involved, you know. Certain legalities which take time, and... You don't believe me, do you?
4: No. I do. Only I'm certain you said you had already given them the money.
2: No, you're mistaken, my dear.
4: Greg?
2: Yes?
4: That power of attorney I signed the other day...
2: Yes?
4: Don't be offended, dear, but just as a matter of interest, does it give you control over my money?
2: Now, that's an odd question, Florence.
4: Does it, Greg?
2: Well, the power of attorney is just that. It empowers me to act in your behalf.
4: In other words, you can sign checks, withdraw money from my account, that sort of thing?
2: Yes, that sort of thing.
4: I see.
2: No. I don't think you do. For instance, you don't see that you have just signed your death warrant.
4: Death warrant?
2: I want you to go into your bedroom. Start packing.
4: Packing?
2: You're going to visit your sister in New Orleans. Midnight. Make the call, Florence. Make it, or I'll shoot you right now.

0: Miss Oakes, this is Mrs. Manchester.
1: Yes?
0: I've got to see you right away. Could you come here to my apartment?
1: My fiancé and I were just about
0: to... It's urgent, Miss Oakes. Dreadfully urgent. Please, please come.
1: Of course, all right. We'll be there as soon as we can make
0: it. Oh, thank you. Goodbye.
2: She's coming right over?
0: Yes. Greg, please don't kill me.
2: I'm sorry, Florence.
0: I'll give you my money.
2: I've already got it.
0: Then why kill me?
2: Pleasure, my dear. Simple pleasure. I find a certain thrill in murdering someone, especially silly women like you. When Sandy pushes that door buzzer, listen to it carefully, Florence. It'll be the last sound you hear in this life.
0: Greg!
2: All right. I must snap off the lights here in the bedroom. Oh, good. I'm coming. Oh, help me.
3: We heard a shot. What?
2: In the bedroom. I just shot a prowler.
4: Pitch dark in here. The light switch.
2: Oh, yeah, here.
3: Oh, good Lord.
4: Florence Manchester.
2: What? What? Oh, no. Oh, no.
3: Sandy, for the love of... This is no time for snapping pictures.
4: I wasn't even aware I was...
3: Get to the phone. Call the police. And put that damn camera away.
4: Yes, okay.
2: Oh, I thought Florence was a prowler. I lost my head. I fired into the dark room.
4: Headquarters? Give me a Lieutenant McCoy. Is he there? Yeah, hurry.
5: Sandy, please.
4: Look at it, Joe. Look at it and tell me, what do you see?
5: I see the body of Florence Manchester lying on her bedroom floor. I have seen the body of Florence Manchester lying on her bedroom floor for over a month now, in blow-up after blow-up after blow-up of the pictures you snapped that night. This blow-up, good Lord, Sandy, it's the biggest yet. Why?
4: Because these pictures prove Greg murdered Florence, that's why.
5: You keep saying that, but you don't tell me what proof.
4: Because... I don't know. Because it's staring at me in the face and I can't see it. Joe, look at it. Please, just look at it. Look.
5: No.
4: Joe, just look.
5: I've had it, Sandy. All right. Maybe, like you say, Greg's story of what happened was so much eyewash. Maybe Florence didn't leave to visit her sister in New Orleans. Maybe she didn't come back unexpectedly while he was asleep in his bedroom. Maybe he didn't hear a noise in her bedroom, think it was a prowler, panic and shoot into the darkened bedroom. Eyewash. All eyewash. But don't...
4: What
5: is it?
4: Eyewash. Give me that blow-up.
5: Ooh, with pleasure.
4: That's it, Joe. That's it.
5: What's what?
4: The proof that he murdered her, the proof I've been looking for, but couldn't see, Joe. Florence Manchester's eyes. Look at her eyes.
6: Manchester, you've been booked on a charge of murder. The murder of your wife, Florence.
7: Now look here,
6: Lieutenant. Take it easy. Thanks to your stepdaughter, Sandy Oakes, here, we have positive proof that you deliberately and with malice aforethought... shot Florence Manchester to death.
7: What proof? I told you she packed her bag. You saw it in the bedroom and left to visit her sister in New Orleans.
6: But had come back unexpectedly, according to your story.
7: And I fired a shot into her pitch-black bedroom, thinking she was a prowler. That's what happened. That's the truth.
6: No, it's a lie. This photograph of your wife's body... Sandy took it within a minute or two after the shot was fired.
7: So?
6: Look at it, Manchester. Look especially at the eyes. The eyes that are open and staring at the ceiling. What do you see?
7: Her eyes. What else am I supposed to see?
6: The size of her pupils. Look at the pupils of her eyes. Tell me what you see.
7: I see the pupils of her eyes.
6: Contracted. Contracted to the size of a pinhead. The human eye is like a camera, like that Instamax Sandy always carries. The darker an object or a place, the wider the pupil of the eye expands. The brighter an object or a place, such as your wife's bedroom, the narrower the pupil becomes, contracts. What's more, Manchester, when a person is killed instantly, as your wife was, the pupil remains unchanged for 2 to 3 minutes.
2: You're saying it, Dick.
6: The photo says it, not me. You stated that you fired that shot into a dark bedroom, killing your wife by accident. Her eyes, contracted to pinhead size, prove that she died in a lighted room, a brightly lighted room. If you have anything to say, make it in the form of a confession, won't you? On second thought, I'm not sure we need bother. It's all on film, Manchester.
8: I'll be back shortly with a final thought.

Gregory Manchester is no longer a name, but a number in state prison. Sandy's name has changed, too, from Miss Sandy Oaks to Mrs. Joseph Norman. She hasn't changed her habit of carrying her camera wherever she goes. However, she seems to use it more and more these days, snapping pictures of a baby named Joe Norman Jr. Our cast included Joan Hackett, Robert Dryden, Ralph Bell, and Joan Shea. Associate Director, Marlon Swing. This is Hyman Brown, Producer-Director, inviting you to return to our Mystery Theater for another adventure in the macabre. Until next time, then, pleasant dreams.

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0: Welcome. Welcome to the inner sanctum, to the fear you can hear. I am Hyman Brown, chauffeur of this ominous omnibus, which makes unscheduled stops for terror, suspense, and murder. The life of man, according to the ancient Greeks, was a thread that passed through the hands of the three goddesses of fate. The first was Clokos, who spun the thread. The second was Lycosos, who wove the design. And the third was Atropos, grim, implacable Atropos, who used the sharp and terrible shears. Atropos, who cut the thread of life for all eternity.
1: I don't want you to go.
2: Why not?
1: I told you why not. I can foresee the future, and I know the plane will crash and you'll be killed.
2: You know this?
1: Yes, Ted. I saw it in a dream.
2: I'd like to test your powers of prophecy. You say you see what's going to happen to me 12 days from now, on March 12th.
1: I've seen it. You get killed at the airport.
2: Tell me, what else did you see? What was on the stock market page? Who won the races at Starlight Park?
1: Well, that's not...
2: That's what? You say you can foresee the future.
1: I can, Ted. Believe me.
2: I will. If you can tell me what stock to buy. Well, I'm waiting.
0: Our mystery drama, The Ideas of March, was written especially for Mystery Theater by Sam Dan, and stars Nina Foch and Les Tremaine.

0: Albert Einstein had a theory called relativity. Although it changed the scientific thinking of the world, less than a handful of people can understand it. One facet of it says, in a general way, if you travel at the speed of light, the past, the present, the future become all tangled up with each other. In a general way, then, this could mean that the future has already happened, off somewhere, and it's waiting for us to catch up with it. Well then, is it possible somehow to catch a glimpse of it? There are people who say we do, in dreams. The problem is most people's dreams are mixed up, confused, obscure, as were the dreams of Cassandra Morrow until very recently, until last night. Last night she had a dream that was so clear, so precise, so real.
1: It's 7 o'clock in the morning. The morning of March 12th. A morning that is still almost 2 weeks in the future. Ted is gulping down a cup of coffee and we are having an argument. A very bad argument.
2: No, you just have time to get to the airport.
1: Ted, please don't go.
2: Oh, what's the matter with you?
1: Don't shout at me.
2: Oh, please be sensible, be reasonable, be rational.
1: Why can't you believe me?
2: What am I to tell Mr. Henderson? I can't go to Chicago because my wife had a bad dream?
1: You won't live to get to Chicago. That plane will crash on takeoff.
2: Cassie, this is the biggest day of my life.
1: If you go to the airport, it will be the last day of your life.
2: Henderson has called a special meeting of the board of directors. These important people are coming in from all over the country to meet me. Me! You know what that means?
1: Don't go. I saw the flames. I heard the sirens.
2: Oh, damn! You've made me so nervous I've spilled coffee all over my new jacket.
1: Jacket.
2: Lucky it's got brown flecks. No one will notice it.
1: The jacket. How could I have known about the jacket, Ted?
2: Look, call your mother or my mother and have lunch.
1: The jacket, the cop, the sign. How could I have known all that?
2: Cassie, you just don't want to face the truth.
1: What truth?
2: Deep down in your heart, you don't want me to take the job.
1: That isn't true. Go tomorrow.
2: The meeting is today.
1: Telephone. Say you're sick.
2: I can't.
1: Say I'm sick.
2: Oh, I don't know what's gotten into you. You better call up Dr. Miller for an appointment.
1: I saw it all so clearly.
2: Look, I can't argue anymore. I have to make the plane. I'll be home for dinner. Might as well drive my own car to the airport. Goodbye, Cassie.
1: Ted!
2: I'm going, and that's all there is to it. I'll call you from Chicago.
1: Ted! Ted! I want to stop dreaming, but I can't. I hear the car starting up in the driveway. What an incredible dream I'm having. Never was there such detail. I could hear the percolator, the ticking of the clock. There was a whippoorwill that started his song outside the window every morning, and now I heard him, too. Ted's car pulls out of the driveway. I had to stop him. I would stop him. I'll catch him before he gets to the airport. I back my car out of the driveway. I race for the turnpike. I disregard stop signs, traffic lights, and it isn't long before I hear.
3: Okay, lady. Let me see your license and registration.
1: Officer, I don't have time.
3: You'll just have to make the time. Now, who are you trying to kill?
1: I have to save my husband.
3: You have to save your husband? I thought I heard them all. Okay, let's hear this one.
1: I have to stop my husband before he gets to the airport.
3: Why?
1: Because he'll be killed.
3: How?
1: There's going to be an accident.
3: There's going to be an accident?
1: Yes.
3: How do you know?
1: I had a dream.
3: You what?
1: I had a dream.
3: Hey, what are you trying to hand me?
1: Oh, please believe me.
3: Now, look, miss.
1: That's Mrs. I'm Mrs. Morrow, and I have to save my husband. I just cannot sit here.
3: I'm afraid you'll just have to sit here. You're in no condition to drive that car. Now, you just sit there quietly, and I'm going to radio back for someone to come along and help.
1: Officer, please.
3: Now, lady, you just sit there and look at that sign. See the billboard about the new picture at the drive-in. See, it says Endless Love, starring Robert Gaylord, a very handsome guy. Why don't you think about him while I go...
1: I won't sit here.
2: Wait, stop! Wait a minute! Stop!
1: Floor the pedal. The needle springs violently to the right, to where it had never been before. All the way to the right-hand edge of the gauge. No one could ever catch me, but I had to catch Ted. The car rattles and shudders. The whole world seems to twist and spin crazily. And then I see the nightmare flashing of red and blue lights. The terrible howl sirens. And my own voice suddenly rises to a scream that drowns everything out. I'm too late. It has already happened. I see Ted's body. Mangled. Bloody. Lifeless. And my scream dies to a moan. A low and terrible moan. Oh.
2: Cassie, wake up. Angel, wake up. Darling, wake up. You're having a bad dream.
1: A dream. Yes. It was a dream. All a dream.
2: Something really must have scared you.
1: Yes. Yes, it was. It was.
2: Tell me about it.
1: Oh, it was so clear, so exact. You know, sometimes you dream and it feels so real.
2: Well, what was it?
1: Oh, it was silly.
2: Tell me.
1: No.
2: Oh, why not?
1: Because I would dearly love to forget it. And if I talk about it, I might dream it again. And, oh, I'm so tired.
2: You should be worn out from that dream.
1: I just want to get back to sleep again. Ted?
2: Yes, indeed. Dinner ready?
1: I never even heard you leave the house this morning.
2: Well, you had a rough night. Thought I'd let you sleep.
1: I hope you made yourself some breakfast.
2: I didn't starve. You feeling okay?
1: Why shouldn't I be feeling okay?
2: Well, you had a very bad dream. Seemed to take something out of you. I was worried about you all day at the office.
1: Well, if you were so worried, why didn't you call?
2: Why didn't I call? To call or not to call, that was the question.
1: What question?
2: Well, first, I was tied up all day. And second, I wanted to tell you about it in person.
1: Tell me about what?
2: Tell you that I'm going to be named vice president in charge of production.
1: Ted!
2: Vice President Ted, if you please.
1: You mean it's going to happen?
2: It's already happened. Sterling sent in the recommendation to Mr. Big Wheel himself, Henderson, in Chicago.
1: Vice president!
2: Money, bonus, stock options, the whole works. I have become what is known as management. You know how people talk about they? I have now become a they.
1: Oh, we'll have to move, won't we?
2: Sure. Can the vice president in charge of production for International Minerals reside in a 3-bedroom ranch in West Valley? No. We'll have to live up to it.
1: Oh, I like it here.
2: You'll like it better where you're going.
1: When does it become official?
2: Thursday, 12th of March.
1: The 12th of March?
2: That's the fateful day. I'll give you a rundown. On 7 a.m. Thursday, March 12th, I drive out to the airport, and I board the 8 o'clock to Chicago.
1: What did you say?
2: I haven't said anything yet. Listen, there will be a luncheon session of the board of directors, at which time I shall be named VP in charge of production.
1: In Chicago?
2: Well, of course.
1: Why?
2: Why? Cassie, that's where the international headquarters of the company happen to be.
1: Ted.
2: Something wrong?
1: Oh, I don't know.
2: Well, then something has to be wrong. What is it?
1: I don't know what to say.
2: Please, tell me.
1: Well, I don't know how.
2: Well, try.
1: You know that dream I had last night? I dreamed that it was 10 days from now. The Thursday morning of March 12th.
2: Well, that's a coincidence.
1: And I dreamed I tried to stop you from going to the airport.
2: But why?
1: Because there would be an accident and you would be killed. That's what I dreamed.
2: Oh. Well, I hope you woke up before anything drastic occurred.
1: No, I didn't wake up. Not until I had seen the ambulances and the emergency crews and...
2: And what?
1: And I saw you. Dead.
2: Are you sure I was dead?
1: Please, don't make me talk about it. Don't make me think about it. It was horrible.
2: Well, forget it.
1: Why did I have a dream like that, Ted? Why should I dream that? That you would die in an airplane accident on March 12th.
2: I don't know. You're probably scared of me flying when you heard that I was scheduled to go to Chicago.
1: No, Ted, you're not listening. This was last night, before I knew you were going to Chicago on the 12th. Before you knew.
2: Darling, there's an explanation for everything.
1: Well, how do you explain this?
2: Well, let's see if we can analyze the thing. March 12th, what, if anything, is significant about that date? Does March 12th mean anything to you?
1: No.
2: March 12th? Of course!
1: What is it?
2: I know why you don't want me to go to Chicago.
1: Why?
2: Because that's where Marcella Thornton lives.
1: Oh, Marcella. I haven't thought about her in years.
2: Oh, is that so? You forget that Marcella and I were supposed to be married 12 years ago. On what date? March 12th?
1: Oh, but Ted, I knew it was over between you and Marcella. I knew you chose me.
2: But a little residue of doubt may still be lurking in your subconscious.
1: Oh,
2: it was 12 years ago, the 12th of March. All those 12s coming up must have overwhelmed you.
1: No, no, Ted, no. Nothing inside of me brought this on. It was as if I had been allowed to live in the future. And I had a glimpse of what was going to happen.
2: Oh, you don't believe that, do you? I mean, you're a sensible, rational woman. You know, you just know you can't see into the future. Now admit it.
1: Well...
2: Look, on the basis of that dream, do you want me to cancel the trip? Well?
1: No, I suppose not.
2: Why don't we forget it? Incidentally... There was a sale at Rossmeyer's. I picked up a honey of a jacket.
1: Oh, it's about time. You need new clothes.
2: Here, let me open the package. Oh. I was thinking of wearing this to Chicago. They're a very informal group.
1: Oh, no, wait. Ted, wait. Before you open the package, see if I can tell you what color it is. It's gray with brown flecks.
2: Well, how did you know? You must have been spying on me. There, see?
1: Oh!
2: It's exactly the way you described it.
1: Ted, that jacket. That's the jacket you were wearing in my dream. That's the jacket you were wearing on Thursday morning, the 12th of March.
0: When you see into the future, you have to see it all. All the basic details, all the fine points, all the odds and ends. Who are we dealing with here anyhow? Is it coincidence or is it out and out prophecy? We always play fair. You might consider her name, Cassandra. Well, we'll explore it all in a few moments when I return with Act Two.

0: What is the difference between the Oracle at Delphi of the ancient Greeks and your own psychiatrist? The Oracle stated that your dreams reveal your future. Your psychiatrist will contend that your dreams illuminate your past. Albert Einstein reconciled the two by saying that both the past and the future can exist at the same time. Is everything clear? It is to Cassandra Morrow, who had a terrible dream the other night.
1: It's a coincidence.
2: I dream that you're killed at the airport. I dream you're wearing a jacket that you hadn't bought yet, that I'd never seen before. Now, how do you account for that? I'm scared.
1: Cassie, be sensible.
2: That's what you said to me in the dream.
1: Be reasonable.
2: You said that, too.
1: Well, be rational.
2: Be sensible, be reasonable, be rational. That's exactly what you said to me. Oh, Ted, I'm so frightened.
1: Well, I don't know what to tell you. Look, hadn't you better see Dr. Miller?
2: You told me to do that in the dream, too.
1: Well, doesn't that make sense, dear?
2: I don't know.
1: All right. Let me... I'm trying to think what it all means. It has to mean something.
2: Oh, thanks, Ted. Thanks for not saying I'm being silly.
1: Well, the fact is, you are being silly. It's just I'm being the concerned husband. Here's what I'll do. I can't promise anything, but in a roundabout, diplomatic way, I'll ask Sterling if there's any chance the meeting could be shifted a day earlier, a day later.
2: Oh, Ted, could you do that?
1: Well, I don't know if I can, but I can ask.
2: Hello?
3: Cassie,
2: What is it, Dad?
3: Look, on this thing, this dream of yours... Well...
2: Well, what?
3: I couldn't even bring it up. Sterling hit me first thing. He said March 12th is going to be a big event at the company. They're even bringing in the European people, and I just couldn't... Well, I couldn't ask.
2: Oh, Ted, you must.
3: Honey, everybody has bad dreams, and this is the 20th century. I mean, look, maybe you had better go see Dr. Miller.
2: And what will he tell me?
3: I don't know. Somebody has to tell you something that'll make sense.
2: How do you account for my seeing his jacket, Doctor? Especially since I didn't even know he bought it. How could I describe the color and the design?
4: Are the colors the design, the cut flattering to your husband?
2: Well, yes.
4: Is it the kind of jacket you would have selected?
2: I suppose so, Doctor, but...
4: That could have explained it.
2: But the dream, it was so real.
4: Mrs. Morrow, do you want your husband to be the vice president in charge of production for International Minerals?
2: Well, what does that have to do with...
4: Oh, please, answer the question.
2: We were married 12 years ago. A few months later, Ted went to work for International. We've been aiming at that job ever since.
4: I didn't ask you what you were aiming at. I asked you what you wanted.
2: I want what Ted wants.
4: How about what you want? Life is more than what a person does for a living, or it should be. On the way to your goal, perhaps you found a way of life that appealed to you. Friends, community. Maybe you really don't want to leave it.
2: Well, what would that have to do with my dream?
4: Everything. You knew Ted was being promoted. This is how you tried to stop him.
2: That might make sense if I knew. But you see, I didn't know. I dreamed this dream the night before Ted told me about the promotion.
4: You knew? You knew about the promotion?
2: How? Now, how could I know?
4: Ted sensed things were coming to a head at the office. It made him tense, nervous. After 12 years of marriage, people don't have to say things. You interpreted those signs. Neither of you had to speak. Well?
2: I don't know.
4: What you're asking me to believe is that you were able to see into the future. Isn't that so?
2: Yes, that's so.
4: Now, you should realize that such a thing is impossible.
2: Why? Why is it impossible?
4: Because such things are not humanly... Well, it just doesn't happen.
2: You mean no one has ever been able to foresee a distant event?
4: Well, I would say so.
2: How about these people you read about in the papers? These people who foretold...
4: My dear Mrs. Morrow, you aren't to indulge in quackery. I know all about people who claim to have foretold the assassination of a president or the breaking out of a war, but does anyone keep score of their predictions? How many never happened? What is their batting average?
2: Well, still, there are people who have had premonitions of...
4: Of what? Of some disaster, usually? The death of a loved one? Well, yeah. What about it? If you keep worrying about something constantly, one day it happens of its own accord. That's not prediction. That's coincidence.
2: I know. All the arguments are against me. But I know I saw it all so plainly.
4: I'm trying to tell you why. You don't want him to go.
2: I wouldn't stand in the way of his becoming VP in charge of production.
4: That's something less than a ringing endorsement. And then, of course, we have Marcella.
2: No, I deny that completely.
4: Is Marcella married?
2: I don't think so.
4: Well, is she?
2: Well, no.
4: What is she doing now?
2: She's editor of a fashion magazine in Chicago.
4: When did you see her last?
2: I never really met Marcella.
4: Oh, then you never saw her.
2: Well, I did see her. It was a few days ago, on a TV panel show.
4: Oh? And how did she look?
2: Beautiful.
4: So, here we have Marcella. Beautiful, surrounded by glamour, while you have been Mrs. Housewife these past 12 years. Did Ted see the show with you?
2: Yes.
4: What did Ted say?
2: He said, there's Marcella, as beautiful as ever.
4: Did he discuss her after the show was over?
2: No.
4: But you couldn't help thinking that, quietly, he was comparing the two of you.
2: I didn't think anything of the sort.
4: And didn't you think... Oh, my Lord, I hope he never goes to Chicago.
2: I'm not worried about it. I know he chose me. And we have 12 years together. And they mean something.
4: Mrs. Morrow, I think you must come to grips with your insecurity. You're afraid of Marcella.
2: All I know is I had a dream. I saw my husband killed.
4: It's not what you saw. It's why you saw it.
2: Okay. Let's say it's nothing more than my subconscious insecurity. Okay. But how could I dream the details? The details of the future. The jacket.
4: We've already accounted for the jacket.
2: How about the other details?
4: Such as?
2: The police officer. He stopped me just outside the drive-in movie at the Turnpike. And he said, why don't you look at that sign and fantasize about Robert Gaylord while I get you some help?
4: He said that?
2: Well, I haven't been near the Turnpike in weeks. I never go to that drive-in. How would I be able to read a billboard, Endless Love, starring Robert Gaylord? How would I see that?
4: Well, there must be an explanation.
2: Have you got a phone book?
4: Yes, right over there.
2: Oh, thank you. Turnpike, drive-in. Here it is. 207-8308. Now, may I?
4: Yes, of course.
2: Everybody says, be rational. Be sensible. I am rational. I am sensible. What I saw was real. And I'll prove it.
5: Turnpike driving.
2: Can you tell me what it says on your marquee?
5: It says what's playing. What else would it say?
2: Can you tell me what's playing, please?
5: Be my guest. The Love Racket, starring Jenny Bailey.
2: That's what it says?
5: Uh-huh. That's what we got showing.
2: I see.
5: Hey, come on out. Bring your husband or boyfriend. Hey, I got a dynamite idea. Bring them both.
4: What is it?
2: Nothing. I was wrong. It was just a dream.
4: Well, of course.
2: I mean, it was just a dream. A dream like any other dream, and it probably means nothing at all.
4: Well, it probably means something.
2: Oh, but it doesn't mean... It doesn't mean I foresaw the future.
4: But me to change your mind suddenly.
2: What? I was wrong about a significant detail. The movie. So, I could be wrong about all of it. The accident, too. Oh, thank you, Doctor.
4: For what?
2: Oh, I feel so much better. But I only felt better for a few minutes. The movie bothered me. I knew what I had seen on the billboard so clearly, so plainly. And it occurred to me I had better ask that question again, and differently. Are you the manager?
6: Yeah, I'm the manager. Oh, you got a beef already? Show hasn't even started.
2: Can you tell me what your billboard will read on Thursday morning, March 12th, 9 days from now? What will the attraction be?
6: Oh, lady, you said the magic word, attraction. We're going to have Dynamite Robert Gaylord in Endless Love.
2: And the sign that faces the turnpike?
6: Well, of course it faces the turnpike. How else would people be able to read it?
2: Will it read Endless Love, starring Robert Gaylord?
6: Well, what do you want it to read? Those are the facts, ain't they?
2: Yes. Yes, those are the facts. But how could I foresee Robert Gaylord would be playing at the drive-in?
1: Because he's your favorite actor.
2: But how would I know?
1: A dream is a fantasy world, and you create it. And there are no real foundations for anything. You wanted that picture to be playing there, so that's what the billboard said.
2: Did I also want you killed in a crash?
1: Well, subconsciously, maybe you're angry at me for something.
2: Oh, what?
1: Well, how would I know? It's your subconscious.
2: Ted, I'll tell you what scares me. The tone in your voice.
1: What about it?
2: I never heard it before. I never heard such anger.
1: Well, maybe you never made me really angry before.
2: This is the dream. This is what I saw. Yes, we're getting there.
1: Getting where?
2: I have 8 days till the 12th, and we're starting to argue. The way we'll argue that morning, angrily, bitterly.
1: Well, just cut it out.
2: I can't help it, Ted. I can't.
1: You want me to refuse to go to Chicago, is that it?
2: Only on the 12th.
1: Well, it's the 12th or nothing.
2: All right, Ted. I don't want you to go.
1: That's it?
2: Yes.
1: Well, I can't cancel it, Cassie. I just can't. What did Dr. Miller say?
2: That's unimportant.
1: What do you mean it's unimportant?
2: Anything anyone says is unimportant. I tell you, I know what's going to happen.
1: Cassie, cut it out.
2: Don't talk to me like that, Ted.
1: You've got to get a hold of yourself. You've got to face the facts.
2: Facts? So far, I'm the only one who's offered any facts at all. The jacket, the movie marquee.
1: Those are facts you created yourself.
2: All right, but there's one fact, one basic fact I couldn't create.
1: Yeah, what's that?
2: It isn't a that. It's a person. It's a he.
1: Who?
2: I have a witness.
1: How could there be a witness to a dream?
2: If I can produce that witness, will you finally believe me?
1: I don't know what you're talking about. But if you can do it, I'll believe it.
0: Who is this person who can vouch for the authenticity of Kathy's dream? If she says there is a person, then she is definitely able to name that person. And since we try to play according to the rules, you know we aren't going to drag anyone in out of left field. It has to be some person you have already met. But who? I'll be back in just a few moments with Act 3.

0: We are dealing here with the basic subjects of dreams and what they are. And what are they? A kaleidoscope of what has already happened, a churning maelstrom of our hopes, fears, and desires? Or are they windows into the future? Cassandra Morrow never thought much about it one way or another. But right now, it's all she can think about.
1: Okay, I'm listening. Who can prove you had this dream of yours?
2: 7 o'clock on the morning of the 12th. You storm out of here.
1: Oh, I never stormed out of this house in my life.
2: Oh, you will. You will. We're getting there. We're building up to it.
1: The proof? The guy who can prove it?
2: I followed you in my car. I break every law in the book.
1: Yeah, the world's best driver you never were.
2: No, please, listen. A cop comes up. He pulls me over to the side of the road.
1: I hope he threw the book at you.
2: Oh, please, listen.
1: Oh, it's only a rehash of what you told me. You said a cop stopped you on the way.
2: I know, but let me tell you about him. He was a cop I'd never seen before in my life.
1: So?
2: Now, let us suppose he's a real cop. What if there really is an Officer T.J. Belden?
1: Who is Officer T.J. Belden?
2: The cop who stopped me.
1: You mean he introduced himself?
2: No, I read his nameplate. He had a nameplate on one side and a marksman's medal on the other.
1: Oh, how many hundreds of cops have nameplates over one pocket and marksman's medals on the other?
2: How many cops are named T.J. Belden? How many cops have red hair, blue eyes, and a scar on their chin?
1: Oh, hey, what is this?
2: Your eyes take it all in. Maybe you don't think you notice it, but your eye sees it. And you can recall it if you try. I never saw this cop before in my life.
1: Well, how could you? He doesn't exist. He's a figment of your dream. You created him like you created that billboard.
2: I couldn't create a real live human being. I couldn't create an Officer T.J. Belden.
1: Well, who says he's any more real than the billboard?
2: Why don't we find out?
1: How?
2: Ask.
1: Ask whom?
2: Ask at the precinct.
1: Oh, I'm not going to make a fool of myself.
2: You're afraid to face it. I'll do it for you, Ted.
3: Yes, ma'am. We patrol the turnpike between here and the airport.
2: Sergeant, would you have an Officer Belden? A T.J. Belden?
3: Why do you ask, ma'am?
2: Well,
3: Do you wish to register a complaint?
2: No, not at all. I just want to know.
3: Lady, the personnel of any precinct is a matter of record. I couldn't keep it from you.
2: I'm not saying...
3: If it came to it, you could have a lawyer compel the department.
2: No. I only want to know if an officer named T.J. Belden will be patrolling the turnpike on the morning of the 12th.
3: Look, ma'am, we have no Officer Belden.
2: Oh.
3: I don't know the man. You might go to central headquarters downtown.
2: I see. Thank you. It makes me feel wonderful to hear that. Thank you again. Now, finally, the thing could be laid to rest. If a dream is to be more than a fantasy, then all the details must be real. And if I had fantasized an Officer T.J. Belden, then I could have fantasized the rest. And I was feeling wonderful as I walked out the door. And then I saw him coming in. A tall, reddish-haired cop with blue eyes, a scar on his chin, a marksman's medal over his right shirt pocket, and a nameplate over the left which read T.J. Belden. I thought my heart would stop. I stood by the doorway. I watched him approach the desk.
4: Patrolman T.J. Belden, Sergeant. I'm being transferred on the 12th here, my papers.
3: Belden, huh? Hey, where have I heard that name before? Oh, yeah, just a minute ago. Some dame was asking for you.
4: Dame asking for me? How'd she know I was coming here?
2: He's exactly the way I described him. Now, Ted, what do you say?
1: Oh, I say there has to be some kind of explanation.
2: Oh, you don't sound so confident.
1: Well, Cassie, what am I going to do?
2: Don't go.
1: Well, then I'm through. It's the end of the job.
2: The job isn't for you. In your heart, you don't feel you really want it. It'll only make you, us, miserable.
1: You foresee all this, too, don't you?
2: Don't you? Ted.

0: I can't get around that. Well, okay, you win. I won't go.
1: Don't say I win. We win. Hi. Just in time for dinner. Steak.
0: Yeah.
1: Oh, you sound low. A drink?
0: No.
1: Well, what happened after you told them you couldn't make it on the 12th? I bet all your fears were groundless. They can't afford to lose a good man for a trivial reason. What did they say when you told them?
0: I didn't tell them.
1: You didn't? But I thought you'd agreed not to go to Chicago.
0: Yes, I did. I did because you scared me.
1: All I told you was the truth.
0: You scared me with Officer Belden. After all, how could you conjure him up out of nothing?
1: I never saw him before in my life.
0: Well, if that's true, and it wasn't a dream, then it was truly a prophecy. If it's true, if you never saw him before.
1: I never did.
0: But it isn't true. You did see Officer Belden before.
1: Oh, that's impossible.
0: Then you brought him back into a dream.
1: But I tell you...
0: 5 years ago, you were ticketed for driving through a stop sign.
1: I don't remember.
0: Look, this thing about Belden, it bothered me and bothered me. Why not? My whole future was at stake. So I didn't go to the office. I drove around thinking, just thinking. Then I remembered the traffic ticket. Would you by any chance remember the cop who wrote the ticket?
1: What? How could I remember a cop who gave me a ticket 5 years ago?
0: Mm-hmm. So I went down to the Central Traffic Bureau, and I went through the old records, and I found the ticket. And you know who the arresting officer was?
1: Yeah.
0: None other than T.J. Belden. Thomas Joseph happens to be his full name.
1: Oh, but how could I remember the face of an officer who wrote me a ticket a long time ago?
0: You've already asked that question, and it doesn't matter. He's part of your subconscious mind, and so you created him for your dream. You would have me jeopardize my entire career over a silly dream.
1: It's not a silly dream.
0: I've humored you long enough.
1: Oh.
0: And I don't want to hear one more word about it.
1: The days passed and we hardly spoke. Because what was there to speak about? And then it was the morning of the 12th. The morning I had dreamed about 12 days before. And suddenly it was the dream come to life. Words exploded between us.
0: Be sensible. Be reasonable. Be rational. Oh, damn. Spilled coffee all over my new jacket.
1: The jacket? How could I have known about the jacket, Ted? The jacket, the cop, the movie sign. How could I have known?
0: Look, you won't face the truth. Deep down in your heart, you don't want me to go to Chicago. You're afraid of Marcella. You don't want me to take the job.
1: Go, but go tomorrow.
0: I'm going today. And that's all there is to it.
1: I'm living through it again. But this time I'm awake. Wide awake. I'm not dreaming. I know I have to stop him. Stop him somehow before he gets to the airport. Before he gets on that plane. Before that plane takes off. In the dream I was too late. But this time I'll go faster.
2: Okay, lady. Your license and registration. Now, who are you trying to kill?
1: I have to save my husband.
2: I thought I heard them all. Let's hear this one.
1: My husband is going to be killed.
2: Yeah? How?
1: There's going to be an accident.
2: How do you know?
1: I had a dream.
2: You're in no condition to drive that car. Now, sit there while I radio back. And look at the billboard. Endless Love, starring Robert Gaylord. Think about him.
1: I can't sit here. I won't.
2: Hey! Wait a minute! Stop! Stop!
1: Once again, I could see him in the rearview mirror. I could see him get into his cruiser and start out after me. But no one could catch me. The whole world seemed to twist and spin crazily. And just up ahead was the blue sedan with the license plate UL58. Ted's car. I honked the horn. I knew he was looking through a rearview mirror. But he refused to stop. He was trying to escape from me. I pushed down harder on the pedal, and the speedometer needle shot violently over to the right, all the way to the extreme right-hand side of the gauge, to where it had never been before. And suddenly I heard it, the terrible sound of the crash.

0: And for a while, I didn't know anything. And then suddenly, all around me, I heard sirens. I could see flashing lights, red and blue. I had been too late. The plane had taken off. Ted was dead. And then I saw a familiar face. The helmet, the red hair, the blue eyes, the nameplate. T.J. Belden. And I could hear his voice.
1: I think this woman's alive. Get the ambulance over here. Oh, this is a bad one, Sarge. She rear-ended him at over 100 miles an hour.
2: Yeah, poor guy, he's gone. According to his wallet, he's a Mr. Ted Morrow. Does she have anything in her purse?
1: Yeah, here's her license.
2: Oh, that's funny. Her name is Morrow, too. Cassandra Morrow. Same address.
1: Yeah. Yeah, she said she was trying to stop him.
2: Stop him from what?
1: Stop him from getting killed.
2: Hey, this is the dame.
1: Which dame?
2: The one who was asking about you.
1: How do you figure it?
2: Beats me. Sure beats me.
3: I'll be back in a moment with a final thought. What happened to Cassandra Morrow? She recovered finally, and she's raising her children, but she no longer dreams about anything. They say that Apollo fell in love with Cassandra and gave her the gift of prophecy. When she displeased him, he turned the gift into a curse. Our cast included Nina Forsh, Les Tremaine, Brett Morrison, and Jack Klugman. Associate Director, Marlon Swing. This is Hyman Brown, producer-director, inviting you to return to our Mystery Theater for another adventure in the macabre. Until next time, then, pleasant dreams.

0: When it comes to the weekend, you want to cut loose and celebrate? We got the soundtrack for that. Hi, this is Dex. Timeless Oldies Variety Show, and it's heard on the weekend with laughs and games and stuff. 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
17: Both Nobby Walsh and his arch-enemy, racketeer Blackie Ballinger, are interested in one-round Dortch, a broken-down, disreputable fighter who is playing a carnival in Centerburg. Blackie is interested in bringing Dortch back into his fold. Nobby in clearing Joe Palooka of a murder charge. When Nobby gets to Dortch first, Blackie orders his henchman Rock to get Nobby Walsh. In just a minute, we'll join Rock as he starts to carry out Blackie's orders. But first... And now, episode 40. Gotta get Nobby Walsh. Though Rock intends to carry out Blackie's orders, he is still confined to the Centerburg Hospital because of a head injury sustained in a train wreck. Rock, however, doesn't intend to stay confined long.
18: Please, Mr. Harden, what's the matter now?
19: Get my brown suitcase. I need my suitcase. Did they get it off the train all right?
18: Yes, your valises are all safe. The luggage was in a separate car that didn't catch on fire.
19: Well, that's good. That's good. Then get me my brown suitcase, will you? The medium-sized one?
18: What is it you want?
19: My suitcase. I gotta get some stuff out of it. I mean, that phone call I made. I got some news about my poor sick aunt, and I gotta get off some papers and a check to her right away, and everything's in the suitcase. I need it. Hurry.
18: I wish you'd relax more, Mr. Harden. You're going to work yourself up to a fever, and with that brain concussion, you might become delirious.
19: I'll get more delirious if you don't hurry and bring me that suitcase. I tell you, I gotta get a check and these papers out to my sick aunt. Now, hurry up, will you? It's the brown suitcase.
18: Very well. I can't leave the floor, though, Mr. Harden, but I'll try to get someone to get it for you.
19: Oh, no? Look, do I have to get up and tear this hospital apart? Why, I couldn't move if I wanted to. Look, nurse, you're very nice and very pretty. Now, will you do me a favor, a very simple favor? Get my brown suitcase. It's very important. I gotta get that check and those papers off to my old sick grandmother.
18: I thought you said aunt.
19: Aunt. It's a matter of life and death. Now, get it.
18: I told you that I'll try to do it for you just as soon as I can. And it really will be a matter of life and death if you continue to work yourself up like this. I think you're running a fever now. Oh, my goodness, your pulse is rapid, too.
19: Yeah, and I'll probably explode any minute. If you want to have me in one piece, bring that suitcase, will you?
18: I'll take care of it as soon as I possibly can.
19: This is worse than being in jail. I gotta get out of this joint. Blackie says I gotta get Nobby Walsh.
18: Here's your suitcase, Mr. Harden. I hope this will make you feel better.
19: Yeah. This will make me feel swell. Put it down right here. Gotta find my checkbook and those personal papers. Well, what are you standing there for?
18: Well, I thought I'd wait to see if you can handle it all right. You might need some help in opening...
19: You don't have to wait. I don't need any help. I'll buzz for you when I want you. These papers are very personal. Now get out of here.
18: It's not the hospital policy.
19: Is it the hospital policy to drive a patient so wacky that he'll get up and tear the joint apart? Just want to get some papers out of this suitcase. Now get out of here and leave me alone.
18: Very well, then. I'll be right outside. Just ring when you want me to take the suitcase back.
19: Yeah, I'll ring for you, Nosey. Now get out of here. Of all the dizzy dames. I'll get this stuff out of the suitcase. My other suit and a shirt. And my old 45. Now to get out of this bed in this crazy outfit. Ooh, my head. Oh. So that nurse will come when I want her, huh?
18: Yes, Mr. Harden, if you're finished with... Why, you're dressed. You're out of bed.
19: Yeah, I'm out of bed.
18: Mr. Harden... Where did you get that gun?
19: Never mind where I got it. Just don't make me use it.
18: But you can't get out of here. You can't get away with anything like this.
19: That's my worry. I think I can get out of here okay.
18: You're on the third floor, and there's no fire escape in this room. You can't get out the window.
19: I'm not planning to get out the window. I'm going to walk right out of this door, down the stairs, and out the front entrance.
18: Don't be foolish. You aren't going to be able to walk out just like that.
19: I will, if you're with me.
18: If I'm with you.
19: Yeah. I'll put my coat over my arm. Underneath the coat is the gun, fully loaded. If anyone asks where we're going, you just tell them that you're taking your patient out for an airing. That's what we'll do. Take a little walk, a little exercise.
18: You aren't going to get away with this. You're in no condition to move around this much.
19: Don't you worry about my condition, baby. You better start worrying about Nobby Walsh's condition.
18: Nobby Walsh? See? See, you have a fever. You're getting delirious already.
19: Come on. It's enough talk. Now get going. Okay, arm in arm. That's right. Now, open the door. Let's go. And don't start anything. I'd just as soon shoot you as look at you. In fact, maybe I'd rather shoot you. Just a minute.
18: What's the matter?
19: Where's your hat and coat? Better pick them up if you're going out.
18: You can't get away with it.
19: You heard me. Pick up the coat and hat.
18: Oh, very well. It's in this closet.
19: You'll excuse me if I don't help you on with your hat and coat, madam. I'm not in such good shape. I don't know if I could lift your coat.
18: All right. I've got my coat and hat. Now what?
19: Have you got a car?
18: Yes. No, I haven't.
19: Come on, don't lie to me.
18: But I haven't.
19: Look, baby, I may be feverish and I may not know what I'm doing. So if I shoot you, well, then I'm not to blame. Oh, have you got a car?
18: I have a little green coupe. It's in the lot across the street.
19: Okay, give me the keys.
18: This is robbery and kidnapping.
19: Then you better shut your mouth or it's going to be murder. Okay, march. Here comes the doctor. Now, don't forget, you're just taking your patient for an errand.
20: Oh, hello, Miss Butler.
18: Good afternoon, Dr. Hubbard.
20: How's our patient today?
18: Oh, he's just fine, Doctor. Just fine. I'm taking him out for a little sunshine now. This is the first day he's been out of bed.
19: Yeah, I'm just dying for a little sunshine, Doc.
20: Well, I'm sure that you're in very capable hands, Mr. Harden. I'll see you both later. Good day.
18: Goodbye, Doctor.
19: Yeah, so long, Doc. March. That was okay, baby. Now we go get Nobby Walsh. Are you sure that this is the way to that carnival? Don't try to pull any fast ones.
18: I'm not. I think this is the way. Oh, you've got me so confused.
19: So help me, if you try to double-cross me, I'll... Hey, look over there. There's a bunch of tents. That must be it. Yeah. Nobby Walsh.
18: I tell you, you won't be able to take this. You shouldn't be out among people this way.
19: Gotta get Nobby Walsh.
18: I can tell just by looking at you that you're running a high fever now.
19: Gotta get Nobby Walsh.
18: Wait a minute. I think we've passed the boxing exhibition. I think it's over this way. Yes, it's over this way.
19: You're trying to get away, huh? Why, I ought to brain you, you little...
18: Let go of my arm. You're hurting me.
19: Hurting you? I ought to kill you.
18: Let go!
20: Hey, what's the matter here? What are you doing?
19: Gotta get Nobby Walsh.
18: You're hurting me.
20: Hey, what's the matter with you? Are you crazy?
18: Help me. Help me, please.
20: Let go of that girl. Why, you...
19: Nobby Walsh. Boxing exhibition. Walsh. You gotta get him. Gotta kill him. Like he said so. Gotta shoot him. Boxing. Over this way. This way. I'll kill him. I'll get him.
18: He had a gun and he kept saying he had to get Nobby Walsh. He just received a long-distance telephone call from New York. I don't know what was said, but I know that man intends to kill. Don't you see? You've got to do something. You've got to do something.
19: Yeah, here it is. Boxing. The ring. I see it. He must be back there. Nobby Walsh. Yeah, get him.
20: He ran this way, back to this tent. I'm sure he went this way.
21: No, he ran this way.
18: No, I'm sure I saw him go straight ahead.
20: Well, let's look everywhere. Gotta stop this fella. He's a killer.
0: Dorch, you sure got rid of that guy in the last fight in a hurry. Take the day off. Do whatever you want. You don't have to worry about training. Not the way you can hit. I never saw a guy out colder. Drop back whenever you want. We'll take on another sucker tomorrow. You're doing swell. So long, fella.
21: You gotta get him. Gotta get Nubby Walsh. Gotta get Nubby Walsh.
0: Fuck! What are you doing here? You're dressing out of the hospital. What's the matter?
21: Nothing's the matter. Just gotta get Nubby Walsh, that's all.
0: Oh, don't be a fool, man. We're friends.
21: Gotta get Nubby Walsh.
0: No, Rock, no!
17: A delirious killer stands before Nubby Walsh. A black revolver points at his heart. A feverish finger tightens around the trigger. In just a minute, we'll tell you about the next episode of Joe Palooka. But first... It looks bad for Nubby unless someone comes in to save him from the delirious Rock. Don't miss the next exciting episode in the thrilling story of...
15: Our winner and still world's heavyweight champion, Joe Palooka!
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You are standing at the edge of an enchanted grove, lured by a soft, caressing voice inviting you to destruction. You have nearly sold your soul to an ancient goddess from whom you must escape.

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1: Today we escape to the African veldt and an enchanted shrine of great antiquity, as John Buchan told it in his weird story, The Grove of Ashes.

0: We stumbled onto the place, Lawson and I, during the second day after we left Tarki. We'd travel on horseback some 40 miles or so through typical African veldt, lush and green, with plenty of game and good hunting. It was late afternoon when we topped a rise and saw before us a small plateau of such beauty that we both reined in and sat staring at it, not speaking for some moments. A tiny sparkling stream wandered through the verdant meadow grasses, and at the edge of the plateau tumbled in a crystal waterfall down to the plain below. Graceful clumps of strange trees grew here and there, and bushes blazed in a riot of bloom. I'd seen nothing remotely like it in all the miles we'd come. It stood alone, proud and lovely, an alien island in a sea of tropic jungle.
1: Great heavens, John, in your whole life have you ever seen anything like it? If some artist had designed that plateau, placed every tree and bush by hand, it couldn't be any more perfect. It's almost weird, isn't it?
0: Yes. It shouldn't be here. It doesn't belong. Well, there isn't a plant growing over there that's like any we've seen in the rest of the jungle.
1: Probably a difference in minerals in the soil, something of that kind.
0: It's more than that. They're not even the same varieties.
1: It's true. That one grove standing alone there near the edge, I've never seen trees that slender and fragile.
0: And the bark, it looks like silver velvet.
1: Silver velvet, huh? That's quite an idea, John.
0: Yes, I guess it is at that. Anyway, those doves seem to like it. They never stop circling over that one particular grove.
1: They're probably nesting there. A flock of white doves circling over the silver grove. But, you know, there's something vaguely familiar about that.
0: Yes, there is.
1: John, can you make out some kind of a dark shape there through the trees over toward the center of the grove?
0: Yes. Yes. Come on, let's ride over and take a look.
1: No. Not now.
0: Huh? Why?
1: I mean, you'll have plenty of chance to see it later.
0: What are you trying to say?
1: John, I'm going to build a home here.
0: A home? Out here in the middle of the jungle, miles from...
1: I'll build a road in from Turkey. I've got money enough, and no one but me to spend it. I've always wanted to live in Africa.
0: Always, Lawson? Or for the last 5 minutes?
1: It doesn't matter. Somehow, even though I'd never seen it, I've dreamed of this spot all my life. I've got to live here. Want to live here, I mean.
0: But so quickly, at least think it over first.
1: No, I don't have to think it over. I know what has to be done. John, it's here that I build my tabernacle.
0: I couldn't understand Lawson giving in to this sudden foolish impulse. It wasn't like him. But there was nothing I could do. I left him at Tarki the next day and returned to the matter-of-fact world of business in London. And it was 3 years before I saw him again. 3 years before I returned to Africa to find that he'd built a manor house in the jungle and equipped it with all the conveniences of the English countryside, of which not the least was Travers, his butler.
2: And may I be so bold as to say it, Mr. Buckham, it's very good to see you again, sir. You bring a breath of old London out of this heathen foreign country.
0: Well, thank you, Travers. It's good to see you again. This is some different from the old granite front on Grosvenor Square, isn't it?
2: Indeed it is, sir. A great many things are different.
0: Yes. Mr. Lawson's turned this jungle clearing into a paradise on earth.
2: If you'll pardon me, sir, I think paradise is not quite the word.
0: Oh, well...
2: Perhaps I'd better tell the master you've arrived, Mr. Button. He's been lying down.
0: Oh, not ill, I hope.
2: I'll tell him you're here, sir.
0: Travers left the room and I waited alone, wondering at the strangeness of his manner. I finally decided it must be induced by homesickness. I looked about me, as impressed by the austere magnificence of the library as I'd been by the grounds outside. There was an imposing mantelpiece of ebony at one end, and on it was placed an object elegantly fashioned of alabaster in the form of a half moon. It was curiously carved with signs of the zodiac. There was something compelling, almost unearthly about it. Fascinated, I reached out my hand.
3: I should not touch that if I were you.
0: Huh? Oh, Lawson, I didn't hear you come in.
3: How are you, John?
0: Oh, fine, Lawson. Couldn't be better. And you?
3: Shall we sit down?
0: Why, yes. Thank you. It's wonderful seeing you again, old man. Been wanting to get down here for the last 3 years, but you know how it is in London. Time gets away from you, and the first thing you know...
3: Yes, of course. Yes. Cigar?
0: No. No, thank you. Not now. When I finally did get the chance, I couldn't even wait for an answer from you. I sent a wire and then followed it right on down.
3: Yes, it surprised me a bit. Haven't had a visitor here for the last 2 years.
0: Oh? Well, then that explains why Travis talked the way he did. I thought it must be...
3: What do you mean, Travis talked the way he did? What did he say?
0: Lawson, what's wrong with you? He didn't say anything.
3: Well, he'd better not.
0: I'm afraid I...
3: Forget it. I'm sorry, John. I haven't felt very well the last few days.
0: Well, that explains it. I say, at least you seem to be eating all right. You're actually getting a bit plump.
3: Actually, I'm fat. Gross, flabby, and obscenely fat. Isn't that what you really mean?
0: Well, no. I was only joking.
3: Never mind. What do you think of the place, John?
0: The place? Why, it's amazing. It's beautiful. No one could ever believe it without seeing it. I doubt if there's another place like it anywhere in the world.
3: You're right about that. There isn't another place like it anywhere in the world.
0: Oh, that reminds me. I noticed you left the grove as it was without bothering it. Tell me, did you ever find out what it was we saw that afternoon?
3: Yes. Yes, John, I found what it was.
0: Well?
3: John, I have an overseer here, name of McJobson, quite a competent man. I want you to leave with him in the morning, take a 3 or 4 day hunting trip. He knows the country. He'll find you plenty of game.
0: Oh, but I came here to see you.
3: I'm fighting about a fever. Happens every so often. I'll be all right by the time you get back.
0: Oh, now, wait a minute. If you're sick, I'm certainly not going to run.
3: You'll do what I tell you!
0: Lawson.
3: I'm sorry to talk this way, but I know what has to be done.
0: All right, Lawson. Whatever you say.
3: Good. Settle it. Believe me, John, I know what's best for me.
0: Yes. I'm sure you do.
3: Another thing, John. That carving that sits on the mantel, I must ask you not to touch it. It's quite old and rare. I should not like anything to happen to it.
0: That night when I retired, I found it impossible to sleep. I tossed fitfully, trying to think of some reason for the great change that came over my friend in these past 3 years. Drugs, drink, actual sickness, either physical or mental? No, none of them gave any complete answer. My windows looked out across to the turf, and I saw the grove of strange trees. It was bathed now in the moonlight by a soft, silvery haze. Even now, in the middle of the night, the flock of doves circled in the air above it, gleaming white from wing and breast as they wheeled in the shafts of moonlight. I dozed off finally, to wake up suddenly in that brief hour before the first light of dawn. I happened to glance from the window, and in the fading moon glow saw a figure approaching the house. It drew nearer, and I saw it was Lawson, barefooted, wearing a white dressing gown. Shortly, I heard his weary steps pass my door, and afterward, the house was silent. I lay there wide awake. Lawson had been coming from the direction of the grove.

0: Good morning, Mr. Barton.
1: Oh, morning, McJobson. Oh, sit down.
0: Thank you, sir. Now, in regard to that hunting trip we talked about, I can offer you a choice of two or three...
1: Never mind. I'm not going on any hunting trip.
0: But last night we decided
1: that... That was last night, McJobson. Tell me, how long has Mr. Lawson been sick?
0: Oh, it comes and goes. Happens about once a month like this. He's not the man that he was when I first came here.
1: Do you have any ideas about what might be the matter?
0: Aye.
1: Well, what are they?
0: If I told you what was in my head, you'd think me daft. Why don't you wait until tomorrow? You won't need to ask. It's the full moon, the next.
1: Full moon? What does that have to do with it?
0: You'll find it in the Bible. Read the 11th chapter of the 2nd book of Kings. Who tells that?
1: I found a Bible in the library and thumbed it open to the passage he'd mentioned. I read through it once without understanding. And then one sentence seemed to leap out from the page. For Solomon went after Ashtaroth, the goddess of the Sidonians. Ashtaroth, of course, Ashtaroth, goddess of the ancient East, whose strange rituals held a dark fascination for the children of Israel, over and over luring them away from their fierce prophets to worship at her shrines. The white doves of Ashtaroth circling the shrine of her silver grove. Why, then the grove at the end of the turf must hide a lost shrine dedicated to her worship. But what of Lawson? Did his blood carry one fraction from old Israel with the same ancient weakness to hear and answer the call of the goddess? Did he become an acolyte of Ashtaroth? What weird rites did he perform in the grove at night? And then I remember tonight. The worship of Ashtaroth had always reached its climax on the night of the full moon. Lawson did not appear all day. And that evening, after dinner, McJobson and I took up our watch on the dark veranda, looking into the windows of the library. We'd been there at least an hour.
2: Look. That's Mr. Lawson. He just came into the library.
1: I see him. Wait. What's he after?
0: I suppose he wants the little figure on the mantel.
1: We watched him take the carved half moon of alabaster and slip it into the pocket of the robe he was wearing. Then he turned and left the room. In a moment, he came out the front door and walked off across the turf in the moonlight.
0: He'd best give him a bit of a start and then follow him.
1: No, he'd see us for sure in that moonlight.
0: I do not think so. He'd not look back now, sir, if there were 10 of us following.
1: McJobson, what is it all about?
0: You've read the book?
1: Yes. Yes, it's the ancient goddess Ashtaroth, but what is the ceremony? What does he do? And what is it that made him the way he is?
0: The ceremony you'll be seeing, Mr. Buchan. As to what has made him like he is, he does an evil thing. And all the while he knows it to be evil. He cannot help himself. And he knows that too.
1: Yes. I think I see what you mean.
0: We'd best be going now. He's gone into the grove.
1: We crossed the turf quickly and passed into the black and silver shadows of the moonlit grove, working our way carefully toward the center. The only sound at first was the piping of the doves circling high over the lacy branches above our heads. I saw as we approached that the center of the grove had been cleared to form a small circular arena. It was covered with smooth turf. And standing in the middle of it was a cone of rock 30 feet high, a smooth, sharp tower of stone that pointed up toward the tops of the trees. And then I saw Lawson. He stood by the base of the conical tower, his arms uplifted, the symbol of the half moon bound to his forehead, and chanting words with meanings I could not even guess.
3: Now Lawson threw off his white robe and began a curious kind of dance, moving around the foot of the cone on a worn path beaten in the turf. The same path he must have followed many other nights before. He moved faster and faster, uttering now and again a wild cry. We stared entranced at the circle of moonlight. And as he danced, a strange new sound slipped into my consciousness. An earthly melody that seemed to come from the tower, from the trees. Or may perhaps have been born within my own mind, tricked by the magic fantasy of moonlight, shadows, and perhaps madness. It brought to me one vivid thought of the warm, soft lips of an unseen goddess, of lips incarnadine, whispering gently and sensuously across the reeds of a penpipe. I stirred uneasily, felt the quickening of my pulse.
0: If I try to resist it, Mr. Buchan, 'tis only a thing of evil cloaked in a false beauty.
3: McJobson heard or felt it too. Then it was more than a trick of my own senses. Something in me thrilled to the call of the weird melody. I wanted to rush out and throw myself at the base of the stone tower to dance as Lawson was doing, to spend all eternity in adoration and worship of the beauty of Ashtaroth.
0: No, Mr. Buchan. Think what it's done to him. Fight it, lad. Fight it.
3: I lost all knowledge of time. The dance had grown swifter and fiercer. The moonlit figure in the clearing moved faster and faster, posturating and gyrating in tempo to the crazy rhythm. My blood was pounding in my throat, my ears ringing. The music surged through my brain in ever-mounting waves of incandescent sound. Now I was beyond reason, possessed by an overpowering frenzy when... the cock crew. Then the grove was deathly still, and at the foot of the tower, Lawson lay unconscious.

0: How is he, Mr. Buckham?
1: He's lost a lot of blood, but I think he'll be all right.
0: Good. It was a mere thing.
1: Trevor's got a couple of sleeping tablets into him. He'll not be waking up before tonight, at least. McJobson, I suppose you know what we have to do.
0: I'm well aware of what should be done, sir. But I've no idea how to do it.
1: I think I do. I shall take full responsibility, but I'll need men, all we can get.
0: The natives will no go near the place. But there's some 30 white men on the tobacco farm a few miles back on the bush. But they want a high wage.
1: I'll pay it, just get them.
0: Would you mind telling me what you're proposing to do, sir?
1: Yes. Something that may sound as mad as Lawson himself. I'm going to deal with that grove the same way King Josiah did.
0: Ah. It comes back to me vaguely.
1: Yeah. Here it is. And the high places that were before Jerusalem, which Solomon, the king of Israel, had builded for Ashtaroth, the abomination of the Sidonians, did the king defile. And he brake in pieces the images and cut down the groves. Both the altar and the high place he brake down, and burned the high place, and stamped it small to powder, and burned the grove.
0: Aye, it is the word of God. I'll need dynamite, but I have plenty of it down at the workshop. I'll go after the men first. We should be ready to start by 9 o'clock this morning.

0: It was just past 9 when we entered the grove, carrying axes and a couple of shotguns, and driving several teams of oxen. A light breeze had sprung up, and it whispered and rustled in the branches of the silver trees. We took care of the doves first, shot them one by one until we'd killed them all, 27, then piled their white bodies at the foot of the pointed rock. Then the men set to work with the axes, chopping through the slender trunks of the trees.
1: Don't miss a single tree, get every bush, drag them into fighting.
2: Right, you are, sir.
1: All right, come on.
0: I stood by the stone tower, the high place of King Solomon, and watched while the work went on. Gradually, borne perhaps in the sighing wind, a strange fancy crept into my mind.
3: Oh, no. Please don't. Please, no.
0: I fancied I could hear a voice coming from the tower, from the trees. This voice was soft, warm, and pleading.
3: Listen with your heart. Can the spirit within you not hear and feel?
0: The heart of all sorrow was in that voice, and the soul of all loveliness. Distant, tenuous, with all the bodiless grace of a goddess older than time and desire.
3: Please listen. Can you not know that I am beautiful and once gone and gone forever?
0: I could not believe that I was imagining this soft and lovely voice. I felt a sudden and overpowering adoration for this exquisite creature who whispered in the breath of the wind. I wanted to call out to the men, order them to stop desecration of her home and sanctuary. Then I thought of Lawson, of what he'd become, and I fought back the impulse.
3: How can you judge who knows so little? One who is part of the whole divinity of nature?
0: No, I won't. I can't listen to you.
3: Look at me but once with the eyes of your heart, and you'll belong to me forever.
0: No. Please, no.
3: You have killed my doves, covered their white breasts with blood. Are you not yet satisfied?
0: It's got to be done. It's got to be done.
3: No, please. You could stop now. And leave the high place. New trees would grow, and other doves would come and nest in them.
0: But I can't. I can't.
4: What did you say, Mr. Buchan? I couldn't quite hear you.
0: Oh, nothing. Nothing at all.
4: Well, I'm ready to put the dynamite around the tower here, if you'll move back a little way.
0: McJobson, perhaps we could leave the tower. Maybe it's enough to clear the grove.
4: 'Tis not enough. The book says, and their children remember the altars and the groves by the green trees upon the high hills.
0: No.
4: That's no good, Mr. Buchan. Pay no heed to the voices of the wind. Every last stone must be destroyed.
0: No.
3: He is a stern man, and a cruel man, and his words are vile with hate.
0: No.
3: Leave me only this one last call.
0: No. All right, Nick Jobson. Go ahead with it.
4: Place the boxes of dynamite close together, lads. Easy now.
3: No. Even now, it's not too late.
0: I walked away slowly. The piles of tree trunks were burning now. The smoke swirled in the wind. I would leave this place tonight. Yes, I would leave this place forever. Then write a note for Lawson, telling him of what I'd done. And I was very tired.
3: Listen. Oh, please, listen. yet time. The thing once done can never be undone. And once gone, I can never return.
0: I knew that my act, my reason told me all these things. I knew that this act that I'd committed had saved Lawson, had saved his life and perhaps his reason. And yet I wondered if perhaps in so doing I was not driving from its very last refuge on earth. Something that was so rare and lovely. If perhaps I was not destroying a very beautiful thing. A very beautiful thing forever.
3: Stop now!

silence. Nothing but silence. And I heard the sweet voice no more. And my face was wet with tears.

0: Escape. Produced by William N. Robeson, directed by Norman McDonnell, today brought you The Grove of Ashtaroth by John Buchan. Adapted for radio by Les Crutchfield, with Paul Frees as Buchan, Bill Conrad as Lawson, Kay Brinker as Ashtaroth, Raymond Lawrence as McJobson, and Eric Snowden as Travers. Music was conceived by Cy Feuer, with Eddie Dunstetter at the console. 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

0: Lux Radio Theater presents Ruth Chatterton and Brian Ahern in Sir James Barrie's play, Quality Street. Lux presents Hollywood with Ruth Chatterton, Brian Ahern, Kathleen Lockhart, Mervyn LeRoy, and Harold S. Bouquet. Our producer, Cecil B. DeMille. Our musical director, Louis Silvers. This hour in Hollywood comes to you with greetings from the makers of Lux Toilet Soap. Our welcome also goes to the distinguished audience gathered here in our theater on Hollywood Boulevard, which includes the following Boston dramatic critics who have just returned from Santa Cruz, where the picture Maid of Salem, starring Claudette Colbert, is being filmed. Marjorie Adams, Peggy Doyle, Helen Eager, Prunella Hall, Eleanor Hughes, and Don Messenger. And a hearty welcome also to our old friend, Al Jolson. We hope our program brings you as much pleasure as your presence brings to us. We wish you could visit the homes of Hollywood's glamorous stars. We wish you could visit their dressing rooms at the famous motion picture studios. For then you could see for yourself that 9 out of 10 of our most beautiful actresses protect their flawless complexions with Lux Toilet Soap. Lovely women everywhere prefer Lux Toilet Soap, because they know its active lather removes cosmetics thoroughly, assures daintiness, and leaves the skin clear, smooth, and delicately fragrant. Order some tomorrow. It's so inexpensive that everyone can use Hollywood's favorite beauty care every day. And now, the producer of the Lux Radio Theater, ladies and gentlemen, Mr. Cecil B. DeMille.
1: Greetings from Hollywood, ladies and gentlemen. Given a microphone or a monoplane, Ruth Chatterton and Brian Ahern are completely at home on the air. Miss Chatterton has the distinction of being the first actress to make a solo flight across the United States, and Mr. Ahern has just obtained his pilot's license. Sir James Barrie, who wrote tonight's

Sir James wrote a warning to them that before they could fly, it would be necessary to sprinkle them with Peter Pan's magic dust. But to rise in the world to night stars needed no magic dust. Brian Ahern was acting on the English stage when he was only 5, while Ruth Chatterton, at 13, gave a song recital in Carnegie Hall. For her first job in stock, Ruth earned $10 a week, 6 of which went to the landlady. Soon after, Henry Miller spoke to Ruth on the telephone and gave her the lead in his new play without even having seen her. She was only 17 then and totally unknown. But at the end of her opening performance, she won an ovation that lasted 10 minutes. Brian Ahern, at the age of 10, went to London and lived all alone, just so he could study acting. After leaving college, he rose to immediate success in England and Australia, while his performances in this country, in the Barretts of Wimpole Street and Romeo and Juliet, will long be remembered. We hear him tonight in the role of a young physician, Valentine Brown. The part of Phoebe Throstle will be played by Miss Chatterton, and that of Susan, her spinster sister, by Kathleen Lockhart. And now, the lights overhead in the Lux Radio Theater fade to pinpoint, then go out. Footlights flash on, and the curtain rises on Sir James Barrie's famous play, Quality Street, a gentle love story of the early 19th century, when ladies were incredibly prim and gentlemen endowed with a chivalry little known to our present generation. Quality Street stars Ruth Chatterton and Brian Ahern with Kathleen Lockhart.

0: It is the winter of 1805, and Napoleon's greed for empire casts a threatening shadow over all Europe. We're in the home of the Mrs. Susan and Phoebe Throssell on Quality Street, a refined but by no means wealthy district in an English town. As the curtain rises, Miss Susan Throssell, Phoebe's old maid sister, is knitting in the parlor. We hear the sound of the doorbell, an old-fashioned pull bell, whose continued tinkling surprises Miss Susan.
1: Hetty! Hetty, answer the bell, please.
2: Yes, ma'am.
1: Oh, come in, Miss Phoebe.
2: Thank you.
1: Oh, Susan. Susan, I'm so excited.
3: I should think so. I thought you were going to pull that bell out by the roots. What's happened?
2: Hetty, will you please take my bonnet and fur tippet into the bedroom?
1: Yes, please. What is it, Phoebe?
2: Just a minute. I didn't want Patty to overhear. Susan, I have met a certain individual.
3: Not Mr. B.B.
1: Yes.
3: My dear, you're trembling.
2: No. Oh, no.
3: Oh, yes, you put your hand to your heart.
2: Did I?
3: Has he proposed?
2: Oh, Susan.
3: Then what?
2: I think it is too holy to speak of.
3: Even to your sister?
2: Susan, I was visiting an unhappy woman whose husband has fallen in the war against Napoleon. When I came out of her cottage, he was passing.
3: Yes, Phoebe.
2: He offered me his escort. At first, he was very silent.
3: We know why.
2: Please not to say that I know why. Suddenly, he stopped and swung his cane. You know how gallantly he swings his cane.
3: Yes, indeed.
2: He said, I have something I am wishful to tell you, Miss Phoebe. Perhaps you can guess what it is.
3: Go on, go on.
2: To say I could guess, sister, would have been unladylike. I said, please not to tell me in the public thoroughfare. To which he instantly replied that I shall call and tell you this afternoon.
3: Phoebe!
2: Susan, to think that it's all happened in a single year.
3: The village doctor, such a genteel competency as he can offer, such a desirable establishment.
2: Oh, I had no thought of that, dear. What a romantic name. Mr. Valentine Brown.
3: Do you remember when he first called? At the tea table, he humorously passed the cake basket with nothing in it at all.
2: Oh, he was very amusing from the very first. I'm thankful that I have a sense of humor, too. I'm exceedingly funny at times, am I not, Susan?
3: Yes, indeed.
2: You know, he is absolutely fearless. Susan, he has smoked a pipe in this very room.
3: Oh, smoking is indeed a dreadful habit.
2: But there is something so dashing about it.
3: And now I shall have to live alone.
2: Oh, no.
3: I cannot bear to leave this room. My lovely blue and white room. It is my husband.
2: Susan, you must make my house your home. You see, I have something.

0: pressing to tell you. What? You alarm me. You know Mr. Brown advised us how to invest half of our money.
1: I know it gives us 8%. So why it should do so, I cannot understand. But very obliging, I'm sure.
0: Susan, all that money is lost.
1: Lost?
0: Something burst, dear. A bubble, I believe they called it. And then the officers of the company absconded.
1: But Mr. Brown...
0: Oh, I haven't told him yet. He might think it was his fault.
1: How much have we left?
0: Only £60 a year. So, you see, you must live with us.
1: Oh, but Mr. Brown...
0: If he is not proud to have my Susan live with us, I shall say at once, Mr. Brown, the door.
1: Dear Phoebe.
0: That knocks.
1: He never rings. He knocks. So dashing.
0: So imperious. Susan, I think he kissed me once.
1: You think?
0: I know he did. He was squiring me home from the concert. It was raining, and my face was wet. He said that was why he did it.
1: Because your face was wet?
0: It doesn't seem a sufficient excuse now.
1: Oh, Phoebe, before he had offered marriage?
0: I fear it was most unladylike.
2: Oh, good afternoon, Mr. Brown.
3: Good afternoon, Patty. Ah, Miss Susan, how do you do, ma'am? And Miss Phoebe? Miss Phoebe of the pretty ringlets? How are you?
1: Always so dashing.
3: May I sit on this chair, Miss Phoebe? I know Miss Susan likes me to break her chair.
1: Indeed, sir, I do not. Phoebe, how strange that he should think so.
0: The remark was humorous, was it not?
3: How you see through me, Miss Phoebe. So, I am dashing, eh, Miss Phoebe?
0: A little, I think.
3: Well, I've something to tell you today, which I really think is rather dashing.
1: Oh, dear.
3: I say, Miss Susan, you're not going before you know what it is.
1: Oh, I know, Mr. Brown.
0: Susan!
1: Well, I mean, I don't know. I mean, I can guess. I mean, oh, please, Phoebe, you explain.
3: Oh, so you both know. And I flattered myself for such a secret. Am I to understand that you had foreseen it all, Miss Phoebe?
0: Nay, sir, you must not ask that.
3: Anyhow, it was you who first put it into my head.
0: Oh, I hope not.
3: Your demure eyes flashed every time the war was mentioned.
0: The war? The war? Mr. Brown, what is it you have to tell us?
3: That I have enlisted, Miss Phoebe. Did you surmise it was something else?
0: You are going to the wars? Mr. Brown... Is this a jest?
3: Not at all. I've chafed for months. I want to see whether I have any courage.
0: I think you have done bravely, Mr. Brown.
3: I leave tomorrow for the barracks in London. So this is goodbye.
0: I shall pray that you may be preserved in battle, Mr. Brown.
3: And will you write to me when occasion offers?
0: If you wish it.
3: With all the stirring news of Quality Street.
0: It seems stirring to us. It must have been merely laughable to you who came here from a great city.
3: You delicious, Miss Phoebe. When I first came here, I felt sorry that one so sweet and young should live so gray a life. I wondered whether I could put any little pleasures into it.
0: Oh, you mean the picnics we had together, chaperoned by Miss Susan?
3: Oh, that was only how it began. Soon I knew that it was I who got the pleasures, and you who gave them. You have been to me, Miss Phoebe, like a quiet, old-fashioned garden, full of the flowers that Englishmen love best because they have known them longest. The daisy that stands for innocence, and the hyacinth for constancy, the modest violet, and the rose. When I am far away, ma'am, I shall often think of Miss Phoebe's pretty soul, which is her garden, and I shall shut my eyes and walk in it.
1: May I come back in again? Have you... Is it? Why, Phoebe, you seem so calm.
0: Susan, what Mr. Brown is so obliging to inform us is not what we expected. Not that at all. He's enlisted for the wars, and he came to tell us goodbye.
1: Going away?
3: Am I not the ideal recruit, ma'am? A man without a wife or a mother or a sweetheart?
1: No sweetheart?
3: Have you one for me, Miss Susan?
0: Susan, we shall have to tell him now. You dreadful man, Mr. Brown. You will say it is just like Quality Street. But ever since you told me earlier today that you had something to tell me, we've been puzzling over it, and we concluded that it was that you are going to be married.
3: Oh, was that it?
0: So like women, you know. We thought perhaps we knew her. Oh. We were even discussing what we should wear at the wedding.
3: I shall often think of this. Oh, I wonder who would have me. But I must be off. So, God bless you both.
1: You are going?
0: We shall miss you very much, Mr. Brown.
3: Oh, there is one little matter that I forgot. That investment I advised you to make. I am happy it has turned out so well.
0: It was good of you to take all that trouble, sir. Accept our grateful thanks.
3: Oh, I am indeed glad that you are so comfortably provided for. You must remember, I'm your big brother. Well, goodbye again.
0: Goodbye, Mr. Brown. A misunderstanding. Just a mistake. A mistake. Oh, Phoebe, my dear, don't. Don't, Susan, don't. He is a fiend in human form.
1: Nay, don't say that either. He's a brave gentleman.
0: The money. Why did you not tell him?
1: So that he might propose marriage to me out of pity.
0: Oh, but Phoebe, how are we to live with half our money gone?
1: We could keep a little school for genteel children. Only, of course, I would do most of the teaching.
0: You, a schoolmistress? Oh, Phoebe of the ringlets. Why, everyone would laugh.
1: I should hide the ringlets away in an old maid's cap, and people will soon forget them. And I shall try to look staid and to grow old quickly. It will not be so hard as you think, dear.
0: Oh, there are other gentlemen who were attracted to you, Phoebe, and you turned them away.
1: I did not want them.
0: No, oh, they'll come again, and others too.
1: No. No, never speak of that to me anymore. I let him kiss me.
0: You could not prevent it.
1: Yes, I could. I know I could now. I wanted him to do it. Oh, never speak to me of others after that. Perhaps he saw that I wanted it and did it to please me, but I meant that I gave him the kiss with all my love. Sister, I could bear all the rest, but I've been unladylike.

0: Before we continue with Quality Street, starring Ruth Chatterton and Brian Ahern, we want to take you to an attractive one-story house on one of Hollywood's numerous hills. A man and his wife and their pretty daughter live there. We'll say their name is Brown. And Mrs. Brown is saying...
1: Peg's awfully late tonight. They were to shoot her big scene today. You know, sometimes I think she works too hard at this moving picture business.
2: There she is, I guess. Now, don't scold her.
1: Peg, you're late. Have a good day.
3: Oh, Mother, don't ask me. We had to shoot that telephone scene 22 times. Seemed to me I was running up and downstairs all day long. Maybe you don't think that's work.
2: Of course it is, but it's worth it. Now, calm yourself and let's have some dinner.
3: Oh, I can't. Davy's coming for me at 8, and I can't pass up the Coconut Grove with him. Oh, dear, he'll expect me to be full of pep, and I'm so tired I could flop. I'll never make it.
0: But Peg did make it. She took a warm, fragrant Lux toilet soap bath, just as screen stars do when they're worn out from too much work. A Lux toilet soap beauty bath makes you feel refreshed, alive. And, most important, its active lather sinks deep into your pores and frees them of impurities that may remain to choke them. When you use Lux toilet soap, you're sure you're dainty, certain your skin is sweet. Peg's found out that daintiness pays dividends in popularity. She knows that's why Davy says to her as they glide past at the Coconut Grove,
4: "Gee, Peggy, you are a peach. Let's stay until the music stops, hmm? Honest, I could dance forever when I'm dancing with you."
0: Be sure you protect daintiness the Lux toilet soap way. Keep skin clear, smooth, dainty with this soap the screen stars use. 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And once again, Mr. DeMille.
5: We continue with Quality Street, starring Ruth Chatterton as Phoebe Throssell and Brian Ahern as Valentine Brown. Ten years have passed. Phoebe and Susan are now teaching school, and the once charming sitting room is a jumble of maps and blackboards. Miss Phoebe, her ringlets hidden under an old maid's cap, is seated at a desk, looking careworn and tired. From the classroom comes Miss Susan, looking very agitated.
6: Phoebe, if a herring and a half cost 3 halfpence, how many for 11 pence?
7: 11.
6: William Smith says it's 15, and he's such a big boy. Do you think I ought to contradict him? May I say there are differences of opinion about it? Oh, no one can really be sure, Phoebe.
7: It's 11. I once worked it out with real herrings. Oh, Susan, Isabella's father insists on her acquiring algebra.
6: What is algebra, exactly? Is it those three-cornered things?
7: It's X minus Y equals Z plus Y and things like that. And all the time you're saying they're equal, you feel in your heart they're nothing of the sort.
6: Listen, Phoebe...
7: Yes. The music for tonight's ball.
6: The ball. Oh, a gay evening for some people.
7: We must not grudge their rejoicing, Susan. It is not everywhere that there is a Waterloo to celebrate.
6: No, I was not thinking of that. I was thinking that he will be at the ball tonight, Valentine Brown. And we've not seen him for 10 years.
7: Yes, 10 years. We shall be glad to welcome our old friend back, won't we, Susan?
6: You're not going to the ball.
7: No. Dancing is not for the village schoolmistress. But he might pay us a call.
6: Oh, dear me. I must get back to the children.
8: Good afternoon, Patty.
9: Oh, sir, good afternoon. Come in, sir. Who is it, Patty? It's Captain Brown, Miss Susan.
6: Captain Brown.
8: Captain Brown. Reports himself at home again.
6: Oh, you call this home?
8: When the other men talked of their homes, Miss Susan, I thought of this room. Well, what's this? Maps, desks, blackboards? Why, it looks like a schoolroom.
6: It is.
8: Ah, well. Hi, oh, it is still the same dear room. Miss Susan, I rejoice to find no change in you. And Miss Phoebe? Miss Phoebe of the ringlets? I hope there'll be as little change in her.
6: Phoebe of the ringlets, though. Ah, Captain Brown, you need not expect to see her.
8: She is not here. I vow it spoils all my homecoming.
7: Using that dreadful Smith boy. Captain Brown.
8: Miss Phoebe, is it you, Miss Phoebe?
7: Yes, I have changed very much. I have not worn well, Captain.
8: We are both older, Miss Phoebe.
6: Phoebe, dear, the cloth.
7: I think you can dismiss them, dear.
6: The back way, Phoebe.
7: The back way, Susan, and keep them quiet.
6: Yes, dear.
7: Teaching school is sometimes a trial, Captain Brown. The children are very dear.
8: Oh, ma'am. If only you had invested all your money as you laid out part by my advice. What a monstrous pity you did not.
7: We never thought of it.
8: You look so tired.
7: I have the headache today.
8: You did not use to have the headache. Curse those dear children.
7: Nay, do not distress yourself about me. Tell me of yourself. We are so proud of the way in which you won your commission. Will you leave the army now?
8: Yes, and I have some intention of setting up a surgery and pursuing again the old life in Quality Street. I've been here in such high spirits, Miss Phoebe.
7: The change in me depresses you.
8: I was in hopes that you and Miss Susan would be going to the ball. I had brought cards for you to make sure.
7: But now you see that my dancing days are done.
8: Miss Phoebe, what a dull, gray world it is.
6: I sent them off and asked Fanny to make some tea. You will have some tea, Captain Brown.
8: Oh, thank you, Miss Susan, but I think not. Some other time, perhaps.
6: Oh, yes, of course. You've just returned. There must be many duties to perform.
8: Oh, but just wait a few days. And then the dashing Mr. Brown will drop in as of old. And behold Miss Susan on her knees once more, putting tucks into my little friend, the Ottoman. And Miss Phoebe...
7: Phoebe of the ringlets. I have no ringlets now, Captain Brown.
8: You keep school now, ma'am. There are more important things than ringlets to be considered.
6: You will come again soon, Captain.
8: Oh, I shall regard it as a privilege, Miss Susan. Good day.
6: Good day, Captain.
8: Good day, Miss Phoebe.
7: Good day, sir. I wish you very happy at the ball.
8: Thank you, Miss Phoebe.
6: Phoebe.
7: Susan. He thought me old.
6: My dear.
7: He thought I was old because I am weary. He looked so pityingly at me.
6: How dare he look so pityingly at me? Because I've had to work so hard. Is it a crime when a woman works? Because I've tried to be courageous. Have I been courageous, Susan? Heaven knows you have. But it has given me the headache. It has tired my eyes.
7: Alas, Miss Phoebe. All your charm has gone, for you have the headache and your eyes are tired.
1: My eyes are tired because for 10 years they've seen nothing but maps and death. 10 years ago I went to bed a young girl, and I woke with this spinster's cap on my head.
7: No, it isn't fair. This is not me, Susan. This is some other person. Oh, I want to be myself.
6: Phoebe, Phoebe, you who've always been so patient.
7: Oh, no. No, not always. If you only knew how I've rebelled at times, you'd turn from me in horror. Susan, I have a picture of myself as I used to be. I sometimes look at it. I sometimes kiss it and say, poor girl, they've all forgotten you, but I remember.
6: I cannot recall it.
7: I keep it locked away in my room. My room. Oh, Susan, it's there that the Phoebe you think so patient has the hardest fight with herself. I've heard her singing as if she thought she was still a girl. I've heard her weeping. Perhaps it was only I who was weeping. But she seemed to cry to me, let me out of this prison. Give me back the years you have taken from me. Oh, where are my pretty curls, she cried. Where is my youth? My youth, Phoebe. I'm going to my room, Phoebe. I shall show you the picture of Phoebe. The Phoebe who used to be.

0: Patty?
1: Here are the tea things, ma'am.
0: Oh, thank you, Patty. But I don't think we shall have it just now. Captain Brown couldn't stay.
1: Oh. Is Miss Phoebe to go to the ball this evening, ma'am?
0: I'm afraid not, Patty.
1: Oh, tis a pity, ma'am.
0: Yes, 10 years ago she might have gone. But now...
1: Ah, the pretty thing that she was, Miss Susan.
0: Do you remember, Patty? I think there's no other person who remembers, unless it be Miss Willoughby or Miss Henrietta.
2: Susan!
0: Why, Phoebe, what have you done?
2: I brought you the picture of the old Phoebe, Susan.
1: Miss Phoebe, is it really you?
2: It is, Patty. Please to leave us for a while. I wish to speak to my sister.
1: Yes, ma'am.
2: Yes, Miss Phoebe.
0: Phoebe! That dress you're wearing.
2: An old one, Phoebe, that I've kept away all these years. Is it pretty?
0: Yes, beautiful. And your hair, your ringlets, oh, they're just as they used to be, Phoebe.
2: Yes. Oh, Susan, this is a picture of my old self that I keep locked away in my room and sometimes take out of its box to look at.
0: How marvelous.
2: Perhaps I should not do it, but it's so easy. I have but to put on an old gown and tumble my curls out of the cap. Am I as changed as he says I am?
0: You almost frighten me. You're so young, Phoebe. Oh, you're like a girl again.
2: Like a girl. Listen, the music at the ball is calling to me, Susan. See, my curls have begun to dance. They're so anxious to dance. One dance, Susan, to Phoebe of the ringlet, and then I will put her away in her box and never look at her again. Ma'am, may I have the honor? Nay... Then I shall dance alone.
0: Phoebe, there's someone at the door. Phoebe, stop your dancing and hear me. Someone is coming.
2: Miss Phoebe.
0: No,
2: Patty. Not Miss Phoebe. I'm someone else tonight. Let me see. I'm my niece.
1: The door, ma'am. The door.
0: Go out the hall window, Patty. Look out and see who it is.
1: I did see Miss Susan. She's Captain Brown.
0: Captain Brown. Oh, Phoebe, stop. Go and
1: nay, Miss Susan, let him see her. I'll show him in.
0: I'll not be here. I'm going to my room, Phoebe. Oh, dear, oh, dear.
1: Come in, Captain Brown. Come in.
3: Thank you.
1: If you'll just step in here, Captain Brown.
3: Thank you. Ah, good afternoon. I'll wager you didn't expect to see me so soon, Miss... I beg your pardon.
2: Good afternoon, sir.
3: I'm sorry, I thought it was Miss Phoebe.
1: No, sir. Tis me, Mistress's niece. She's on a visit here.
3: Oh, excuse me, ma'am. Patty, I obtained this bottle of medicine at the apothecary's for Miss Phoebe's headache. It should be taken at once.
1: Oh, Miss Phoebe's lying down, sir.
3: Is she asleep?
1: No, sir. I think she's wide awake,
3: well,
1: sir.
3: It may soothe her.
2: Patty, take it to Aunt Phoebe at once.
1: Yes, ma'am.
3: Perhaps I may venture to present myself,
2: Miss Libby, sir.
3: I am Captain Brown, Miss Libby, an old friend of both your aunts.
2: How do you do?
3: I was sure you must be related. Indeed, for a moment, the likeness, even the voice.
2: Law, sir, you mean I'm like Aunt Phoebe? Everyone says so, and indeed, tis no compliment.
3: It would have been a compliment once. You must be a daughter of the excellent Mr. James Russell, who used to reside at Great Buckland. Miss Libby, you go to the ball tonight?
2: Alas, sir, I have no card.
3: I have two cards for your aunts. As Miss Phoebe has the headache, your aunt Susan must take you to the ball. You'll enjoy it tremendously, I'm sure.
2: Oh, sir, do you think some handsome gentleman might be partial to me at the ball?
3: If that is your wish.
2: I should love, sir, to inspire frenzy in the breast of the maid. But I dare not go. I dare not.
0: Good afternoon, Captain Brown.
3: Ah, Miss Susan. I have ventured to introduce myself to your charming niece.
0: I beg your pardon.
2: Aunt Susan, do not be angry with your Libby. Your Libby, Aunt Susan. This gentleman says he's the dashing Mr. Brown. He has cards for us for the ball, aren't he?
0: Phoebe.
2: Aunt Phoebe wants me to go. If I say she does, you know she does.
0: But my dear.
3: I shall see to it, Miss Susan, that your niece has a charming ball.
2: He means he'll find me sweet partners.
3: Amen. I mean that I shall be your partner.
2: Aunt Susan, he still dances.
3: Still, ma'am?
2: Oh, sir, you are indeed dashing. Oh, nay, sir, please not to scowl. I could not avoid noticing them.
3: Noticing what, Miss Libby?
2: The gray hairs, sir.
3: I've foul man. There is not one in my head.
0: Oh, sir, dissuade her.
3: Nay, nay, I entreat her.
0: Auntie.
1: Think, my dear, think. We dare not.
0: No, no, we dare not. But we will.
1: But
0: here. No use to talk, Aunt Susan. I fixed my mind. We go to the ball tonight. We shall be bright and gay and thoughtless and merry. And we shall dance for the dashing Captain Brown.
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0: We continue shortly with Quality Street, starring Ruth Chatterton and Brian Ahern. Ambitious newcomers are not the only ones given screen tests. The most famous stars in Hollywood are frequently tested to see if they're suited to certain roles. Tests are expensive and are conducted with great care because they're the talent laboratory of the studio. The gentleman you are about to hear directs the tests at Metro-Goldwyn-Mayer Studio. 20 years ago, he worked for me as a property man. Leaving his job to serve in the war, he has since then been a writer and director. Ladies and gentlemen, Mr. Harold S. Bouquet.
1: Let me first explain how we make a screen test. The person to be tested rehearses a scene from a play. Then in costume, she goes before the camera, and the scene is shot with as much care as is given a full-length picture. In testing a newcomer, we watch especially for these points. Does she photograph well? Can she act? And has she a screen personality? By that I mean, does she have the ability to convey to the audience what she's thinking as well as what she says? In casting a new production, we test established actors to choose the ones best fitted to balance the cast. I remember in one picture starring Joan Crawford, I had to direct and listen to 34 crooners before finding one who could act as well as he crooned.
0: You've certainly suffered for your art. I've always sympathized with a screen test director. He's probably the most unpopular man on the lot, because every performer fears his camera.
1: That goes for some of the biggest actors, too. I've seen them go to pieces and forget their lines when it's a test for themselves. On the other hand, they're always willing to help out a newcomer by playing opposite him, giving him confidence and support. Perhaps you've been told you're the image of Miss Greta Garbo or Mr. Robert Taylor. That won't help you pass a screen test. At best, you'll only be a good imitation. Be yourself. Develop your own dignity, humor, sweetness, or strength. The truth will out in your screen test. Clear, vibrant skin helps immeasurably to convey charm and life. A good way to achieve vibrant skin is by using soap and water. And, of course, the soap used so much here in Hollywood is Lux toilet soap.
0: Perhaps you can tell the girls listening to this program how to make their own screen test without a camera.
1: Surely. Just check the following points. Have you an honest, natural smile? Do you keep your appearance attractive with lovely skin, clear, sparkling eyes, even, regular teeth? Is your voice pleasing? Watch your friends while you talk, and if they become restless, you can be reasonably certain your voice is irritating. Can you retell a story you think is funny and make other people laugh? If you can't, don't blame it on the story. Your timing ability and sense of dramatic values need developing. Do you use your hands gracefully? Is your posture good? Do you walk with a spring or a slouch? Let your mirror answer that. Do you keep your friends when you're financially embarrassed? If they don't drop away when you're unable to entertain them, you can be positive you have a personality that stands at least an even chance of success. Thank you. Good night.
0: Good night, Harold. Back to our story, Quality Street, starring Ruth Chatterton and Brian Ahern. We're at the ball, where Miss Phoebe, disguised as her non-existent niece, Miss Livy, is trying to recapture her lost youth and attract the dashing Captain Brown. On a balcony overlooking the garden, Miss Susan is talking to Miss Willoughby and Miss Henrietta, the oldest and most maidenly ladies the town has to offer.
2: Your niece, Miss Livy, seems to be enjoying herself, Susan.
3: Yes, Miss Willoughby. She loves to dance.
4: The young men are quite infatuated about her.
3: Do you think so, Miss Henrietta?
4: Ensign Blaze and Lieutenant Spicer have claimed her every dance, when the gallant Captain Brown has not.
2: It's remarkable, Susan, how greatly your niece favors her Aunt Phoebe.
3: Oh, yes, yes. Is it not strange, Miss Willoughby? We've often commented on that fact.
4: And how is dear Phoebe, Susan? We have not seen her for nearly a week.
3: Oh, she's poorly, Miss Henrietta. Very poorly.
4: Oh, how sad.
2: Miss Livy is your brother James' child, I believe you said, Susan.
3: Yes, brother James' child.
2: Strange. I cannot remember that your estimable brother ever had a daughter. I thought all the three were sons.
3: Oh, no, no. Three sons and a daughter. Surely you remember my speaking of little Livy, Miss Henrietta?
4: No, Susan, I do not.
2: The music has stopped. Your niece is coming this way.
3: Oh, yes, yes. If you'll excuse me.
2: Oh, are we not to meet her, Susan?
3: Oh, yes, certainly. If you wish it.
5: Of course. Don't come now. You've been dancing with Lieutenant Spicer all day.
3: Nay, gentlemen, you must excuse me. I must speak to my aunt.
5: Will you be long, Miss Livy?
3: I shall try not to be.
6: Then we shall try to wait patiently, ma'am. Come, Ensign.
7: Farewell, Miss Livy.
5: Farewell, ma'am.
3: Farewell, gentlemen. Oh, Aunt Susan, I... Oh, my dear. Oh, I beg your pardon. I didn't know you were engaged.
8: Livy, my dear, these are two old friends of mine. My niece, Livy, Miss Willoughby, and Miss Turnbull.
9: How do you do?
3: How do you do? Excuse me, Aunt.
2: One moment, really... Miss Livy. May I ask how many brothers you have?
3: Two.
2: I thank you.
3: Oh, that is two excluding the unhappy Thomas.
2: The unhappy Thomas?
3: Yes, we never mention him.
2: I think I shall go. Come, Miss Henrietta.
3: Yes, my dear.
2: Good night, Susan. Good night, Miss Livy.
3: Good night. Good night, Susan. You think they suspect?
8: I know they do. How could they help it?
3: Why didn't you tell me they were here?
8: I didn't know myself until they came and sat next to me.
3: Oh, Phoebe, the scandal. You, a schoolmistress, flirting outrageously with every younger man at the ball.
8: And allowing them to propose to me, too.
3: You didn't?
8: Yes.
3: Oh, who were they?
8: Ensign Blades, Lieutenant Allen, and Major Linkwater.
3: Phoebe, what is to be done? If Miss Willoughby and Miss Henrietta find out about these proposals, they'll tell all Quality Street.
8: We can never open school again.
3: We shall starve.
8: That horrid, forward, flirting, heartless, hateful little toad of a Libby.
3: Oh, it's not her fault. I know who it is that has turned you into this silly, wild creature. That odious, cruel Valentine Brown.
8: Poor blind man. To weary of Phoebe. Patient, ladylike Phoebe. The Phoebe whom I have lost. To turn from her and then become enamored in a single night of a silly imposter like Miss Libby.
3: Yes, he is infatuated with Libby.
8: Susan, there's been a declaration in his eyes all tonight. And when he cries, adorable Miss Libby, be mine, I mean to answer with a, oh, law, how ridiculous you are. You're much too old. I've been but teasing you, sir.
3: Oh, Phoebe, how can you be so cruel?
8: Because he's taken from me the one great glory that is in a woman's life. Not a man's love. She can do without that. But her own dear, sweet love for him. He's unworthy of my love. That's why I can be so cruel.
3: Oh, dear.
10: Miss Libby.
3: Oh, 'tis Captain Brown, Aunt Susan. Lord, Captain, why are you not dancing?
10: Indeed, ma'am, it is because I have something of more importance to attend to. I wish to speak to you, Miss Libby. May I, Miss Susan?
3: Oh, yes, Captain. Libby, I think it's almost time we met. I will fetch your cloak, dear.
8: Thank you, Aunt Susan. Won't you sit down, Captain?
10: Thank you.
8: You're looking rather grim, Captain. What is it you have to speak to me about?
10: Miss Libby, you're an amazing pretty girl, ma'am.
8: Oh, Captain.
10: But you're a shocking flirt.
8: Oh, Lord.
10: It has somewhat diverted me to watch the men go down before you. Ah, but I know you have a kind heart. And if there be a rapier in your one hand, there is a handkerchief in the other, ready to stanch their wounds.
8: I have not observed that they bled much.
10: The blades and the like, no. But one may, perhaps.
8: Perhaps I may wish to see him bleed.
10: For shame, Miss Libby. I speak, ma'am, in the interests of the man to whom I hope to see you affianced.
3: Oh, please, to say nothing. I am feeling faint.
10: Nay. We must have it out.
3: But then if you must go on, do so. Who is this happy man?
10: As to who he is, ma'am, of course I have no notion.
3: Oh.
10: Nor, I am sure, have you, else you will be more guarded in your conduct. But someday, Miss Libby, the right man will come. Not to be able to tell him all. Would it not be hard? And how could you acquaint him with this poor sport? His face would change, ma'am, as you told him of it, and yours would be a false face until it was told. This is what I have been so desirous to say to you. By the right of a friend.
3: I see.
10: Oh, it has been hard to say, and I have done it bunglingly. Ah, but believe me, Miss Libby, it is not the flaunting flower that men love. It is the modest violet.
8: The modest Violet, you dare to say that?
10: Yes, indeed. And when you are acquaint with what love really is...
8: Love? What do you know of love?
10: Why, ma'am, I know all about it. I am in love, Miss Livy, with a lady who was once very like you, ma'am.
8: Not... Oh, no.
10: I hadn't meant to speak of it, but why shouldn't I? It'll be fine listening to you, Miss Livy. Ma'am, it is your Aunt Phoebe whom I love.
8: You do not mean that.
10: Most ardently.
8: It is not true. How dare you make sport of her?
10: Is it sport to wish that she may be my wife?
8: Your wife?
10: If I could win her.
3: May I solicit, sir, for how long you have been attached to Miss Phoebe?
10: For 9 years, I think.
3: You think?
10: No, I want to be honest. Never in all that time had I thought myself in love. Your aunts were my dear friends. And while I was at the wars, we sometimes wrote to each other. But they were only friendly letters. I presume the affection was too placid to be loved.
3: I think that would be Aunt Phoebe's opinion.
10: Yet I remember, before we went into action for the first time, I suppose the fear of death was upon me. Some of them were making their wills. I have no near relative. I left everything to those two ladies.
3: Did you?
10: And when I returned and saw Miss Phoebe, grown so tired looking and so poor...
8: The shock made you feel old, I know.
10: No, Miss Livy. But it filled me with a sudden passion of regret that I had not been killed in that first engagement. They would have been very comfortably left.
3: Oh, sir.
10: No, I am not calling it love.
8: It was sweet and kind, but it was not love.
10: It is love now.
8: No, it's only pity.
10: It is love.
8: You really mean Phoebe? Tired, unattractive Phoebe, that woman whose girlhood is gone. Impossible.
10: Phoebe of the fascinating, playful ways, whose ringlets were once as pretty as yours, ma'am.
8: Memories. Yes, that is the Phoebe you love. The bright girl of the past, not the schoolmistress in her old maid's cap.
10: Ah, there you wrong me. For I have discovered for myself that the schoolmistress in her old maid's cap is the noblest Miss Phoebe of them all. When I enlisted, I remember I compared her to a garden. I've often thought of that.
8: It is an old garden now.
10: The paths, ma'am, are better shaded.
8: The flowers have grown
10: old-fashioned. They smell the sweeter. Miss Livy, do you think there is any hope for me?
8: There was a man whom Miss Phoebe loved long ago. He did not love her.
10: Oh, he was a fool.
8: He kissed her once.
10: If Miss Phoebe suffered him to do that... She thought he loved her.
8: Yes. Yes. Do you think that this makes her action in allowing it less reprehensible? It has been such a pain to her ever since.
10: How like Miss Phoebe. But that man was a knave.
8: No, he was a good man. Only a little inconsiderate. She knows now that he has even forgotten that he did it. I suppose men are like that.
10: No, Miss Libby. Men are not like that. I am a very average man, but I thank God I am not like that.
8: It was you.
10: Did Miss Phoebe say that?
8: Yes.
10: Then it is true.
8: It was raining, and her face was wet. You said you did it because her face was wet.
10: I had quite forgotten.
8: But she remembered. And how often do you think the shameful memory has made her face wet since? The face you love, Captain Brown. You were the first to give it pain. The tired eyes. How much less tired they might be if they'd never known you. You who are torturing me with every word. What have you done to Miss Phoebe? Do you think you can ever bring back the bloom to that faded garden?
10: I vow I shall do my best. I shall go to her. Miss Phoebe, I will say. Oh, ma'am, so reverently. Miss Phoebe, my beautiful, most estimable of women, let me take care of you forevermore.
8: Beautiful? No, Miss Phoebe.
10: Ah, ma'am, you may laugh at a rough soldier so much enamored, but 'tis true. Marry me, Miss Phoebe, I will say, and I will take you back through those years of hardship that have made your sweet eyes too patient. Instead of growing older, you shall grow younger. We'll travel back together and pick up the many little joys and pleasures that you had to pass by when you trod that thorny path alone.
8: Can't be.
3: upon me.
10: Nay, Miss Phoebe has loved me. It is you yourself have said it.
3: I did not mean to tell you.
10: She will be my wife yet.
3: Never.
10: You are severe, Miss Livy. Ah, but it is because you are partial to her, and I am happy of that.
3: I partial to her? I'm laughing at both of you. Miss Phoebe, Lord, that old thing.
10: Silence!
3: I hate her and despise her. If you knew what she is.
10: Well, I know what you are.
3: That paragon who has never been guilty of the slightest deviation from the strictest propriety.
10: Never.
3: That garden...
10: Miss Livy, for shame.
3: Your garden has been destroyed, sir. The woods have entered it, and all the flowers are choked.
10: You false woman, what do you mean?
3: I'll tell you. What faith do you have in her?
10: As in my God. Speak.
3: I cannot tell you.
10: No, you cannot.
3: It is too horrible.
10: You are too horrible, is not that it?
3: Here is your cloak, dear. The carriage is waiting to take us home.
10: Answer me, Miss Livy. Is it not that you are too horrible?
3: Yes, that is it. Livy, horrible? Explain yourself, Captain Brown.
10: Ma'am, I leave the telling of it to her, if she dare. And I devoutly hope that those are the last words I shall ever address to this lady. Ma'am, your servant.
3: My love, my dear, what terrible thing has he said to you?
8: Not terrible, glorious. Susan, 'tis Phoebe he loves. 'Tis me, not Livy. He loves me. He loves me. Me, Phoebe.
7: Why, Miss Phoebe, home from the ball so early?
3: Miss Phoebe has had a shock.
8: No, Miss Livy's had a shock, a glorious shock that she richly deserved.
7: Then you must have had a delightful time at the ball, and that's the main thing.
3: Who can that be?
7: She's an imperious knock. A military knock.
3: It's a dashing knock. Maybe it's Captain Brown.
8: Oh, he mustn't see me. Patty, don't answer the door till I'm out of sight. Susan, tell him Miss Livy's been taken suddenly ill.
3: I can't see her. I won't see her.
11: Oh, Patty, have the ladies retired? I must speak to Miss Livy. Ah, Miss Susan. Where is Miss Livy?
3: Oh, sir, you cannot see her. She's been taken with a sudden indisposition.
11: She is ill? Where is she?
3: You cannot see her. She's at death's door.
11: But then I must see her. As a physician, it is my duty.
3: Oh, no.
11: Patty, where is Miss Livy's room? I shall go to her at once.
3: No, I beg of you. I shall rouse her and escort her to you.
11: Good, and bring some heavy wraps and a shawl. She mustn't catch a chill.
3: Yes, yes.
11: Patty, why have these dear ladies been deceiving me?
7: Why, whatever do you mean, sir?
11: I have talked to Miss Willoughby and Miss Henrietta at the ball. I feel that their suspicions are correct.
7: Oh, sir, what suspicions?
11: Patty, there is no such person as Libby. Is there?
7: Captain Brown?
11: Miss Phoebe has been posing as Miss Libby, hasn't she?
7: Yes, sir.
11: Why has she done this?
7: It was you that began it all by not recognizing her in her ringlets the last time you were there.
11: Why has this deception been kept up for so long?
7: Because you would not see through it. She thought you were infatuated with her when she posed as Miss Libby because she was so young and silly.
11: Oh, it is infamous.
7: It was all in playful innocence at first, but now she's so feared of you that she's weeping her soul to death.
11: That will be all, Patty. You may go now.
7: Yes, sir. Thank you, sir.
3: Captain Brown.
11: Oh, yes, Miss Susan.
3: I am happy to inform you, sir, that Livy finds herself much improved.
11: It is a joy to me to hear it.
3: She's coming in to see you.
11: No, I shall be happy to see the poor invalid.
3: Come in, Livy, dear.
11: No, oh, your servant, Miss Livy.
3: How do you do?
11: Allow me to help you to the couch, Miss Livy.
3: No, I can walk alone. How do you think she's looking, Captain Brown?
11: A little drawn, but I believe she will recover.
3: Thank heaven.
11: May I say, Miss Livy, it surprises me that you should be said to be like your Aunt Phoebe. Of course, you have the ringlets, but Miss Phoebe is decidedly shorter and more thick-set.
3: No, I'm not.
11: I said Miss Phoebe.
3: Oh, yes.
11: Well, Miss Susan, I think I could cure your niece if she is put unreservedly into my hands.
3: I'm sure you could.
11: Ah, then you are my patient, Miss Livy.
3: It was but a passing indisposition. I'm almost quite recovered.
11: Oh, nay, you still require attention. But I believe that your home is the best place for you.
3: Would that I could go.
11: You are going?
3: Yes, soon.
11: Indeed, I have a delightful surprise for you, Miss Livy. You are going tonight.
3: Tonight?
11: Not merely tonight, but now. As it happens, my carriage is standing idle at your door, and I am to take you in it to your home.
3: Sir, I decline to go.
11: Oh, what a stubborn patient you are. Miss Susan, can't you persuade her?
3: Indeed, Captain, I cannot.
11: Oh, well, then I must speak to Miss Phoebe.
3: Oh, dear.
11: Where is she?
3: I cannot tell.
11: You don't know. Very strange. She is your aunt, is she not?
3: Oh, sir,
11: and I... You are her niece.
3: Yes, her niece.
11: And yet you don't know where she is.
3: I cannot tell.
11: Then perhaps, ma'am, I can help you.
3: You, sir?
11: Miss Phoebe, dear creature, is here in this room with us now. She calls herself Miss Libby.
3: Oh,
11: but we know it's just in sport. And more to her own confusion than mine.
3: Phoebe, he knows. Captain Brown, I will explain everything to your satisfaction.
11: No need for explanations. Miss Libby is no more. Good riddance to that charming little flirt. And now, Phoebe Throssell. Will you be Phoebe Brown?
3: You know everything. And that I am not a garden?
11: I know everything, ma'am. Except that.
3: Then the dictates of my heart enjoin me to accept your too flattering offer.
11: Miss Phoebe, it is not raining, but your face is wet. I wish always to kiss you when your face is wet.
3: Oh, sir. Kiss Susan also.

0: The romance of Phoebe Throssell and Valentine Brown comes to its happy conclusion. But before our program concludes, Ruth Chatterton and Brian Ahern will be back at the microphone. When the late Theodore Roberts, one of the screen's great character actors, was performing on the San Francisco stage, he took a liking to a young newsboy and got him a job in the play Barbara Frietchie. All the boy had to do was perch on the limb of a tree and shout, "The Yankees are coming." During his performance, the lad took a bow. But it was a bow from the tree on which he was sitting, which crashed to the floor with him, creating the biggest laugh in the play. From then on, he insisted he was an actor, and for a $2 raise, agreed to fall at every performance. That literally is how Mervyn LeRoy crashed into the show business. Today, as producer-director at Warner Brothers Studio, he has to his credit such pictures as Tugboat Annie, Little Caesar, Five Star Final, I Am a Fugitive from a Chain Gang, and the great current hit Anthony Adverse. Ladies and gentlemen, Mr. Mervyn LeRoy.
1: Thank you, C.B. My first job in pictures was in the wardrobe department for $12.50 a week. I thought I was getting into the movies, and I found myself in the cloak and suit business, so I quit.
0: Then you managed to catch my brother, William DeMille, in a weak moment and convinced him you were a great cameraman. I remember the first picture you shot under his direction was all out of focus, which gave it a soft, attractive quality never seen before, and we decided you were a genius.
1: But I was smart, so I quit being a genius and got myself a job as an actor for you, Mr. DeMille.
0: Mervyn played the role for me in Triumph. The scene was in a canning factory. And among other things canned during the picture was Mervyn LeRoy.
1: Let's skip over that and just say I became a comedy instructor and then a director. You know, I always wanted to be a big director like you, C.B.
0: Oh, thank you, Mervyn.
1: It's those clothes you wear, those boots and those breeches. Boy, they got me.
0: Why don't you wear them?
1: I haven't got a horse.
0: Then let me give you a plug right now. You did an excellent job on Anthony Adverse. It's a grand piece of work.
1: I had a swell time shooting it, too, with one exception. When I was making the African scenes, I kept the cast at work for 4 days in the drenching rain. I, of course, sat in comfort under a big umbrella. When the scene was finished, Frederick March, Pedro Cordova, asked me, meekly, if that was all. "Thanks, boys," I replied. "No more rain." "Oh, yes," said Freddie. "That's what you think." And with that, he and Pedro poured a bucket of water over me.
0: Of course, they offered you a cake of Lux soap with it.
1: That reminds me. You've been knocking me since this interview began, so knock, knock.
0: All right, who's there?
1: Lux soap.
0: Lux soap who?
1: Lux soap the people haven't tuned out.
0: Oh. They won't if you'll stop gagging. Now that you're a producer as well as a director, would you have made any changes in Anthony Adverse?
1: Just one.
0: And that?
1: I would have fired Mervyn LeRoy. Good night, and thank you.
0: Good night, Mervyn. Last week, the national air races were held in Los Angeles. Tonight's leading lady sponsored one of the features, the Ruth Chatterton Air Derby for sportsman pilots. Brian Ahern planned to compete, but his motion picture contract forbids flying, and he found himself grounded on Quality Street. However, it's a one-way street that leads our stars right back to the microphone. Ladies and gentlemen, Ruth Chatterton and Brian Ahern.
2: I really had no thought of ever flying, Mr. DeMille, but Ruth bullied me into a plane last year. Then I decided to take lessons until I knew how to fly around the field and land the plane, just to prove to her there was nothing in it.
3: While Brian was up in the air, a bug bit him. He's had the flying fever ever since.
2: It's a bad case, too. But long before Miss Chatterton or I came to Hollywood, ladies and gentlemen, Mr. DeMille was flying his own plane. And nearly 20 years ago, he started the first air passenger service in the United States. It operated between Los Angeles, San Francisco, and San Diego.
0: Right now, my interests are in the other extreme. I have a diving apparatus, and I'm doing a little exploring at the bottom of the ocean. Do you ever dive, Ruth?
3: Only in planes, Mr. DeMille.
0: Oh, well, come down and see me sometime.
3: Gladly, but make the date soon, because, you see, I think I'm leaving Hollywood this fall for a season on the New York stage. Brian is, too.
0: Well, success to you both. Are you flying back?
3: Of course, I always fly, weather permitting. I know of nothing more invigorating. It's almost as invigorating to put my ship down and step into a shower with Lux toilet soap. Lux has flown with me all over the country. I'm never without a parachute or Lux.
0: You can depend on either to save your skin. I'm particularly glad to have had you and Brian in a DeMille production before you left. I tried to get him before, but he was afraid of Hollywood.
2: Well, Hollywood no longer terrifies me, but I still can't understand the autograph hunters. They ask me for my signature, but usually they haven't the slightest idea whether I'm King Solomon or Mickey Mouse. So, Mr. DeMille, thanks for a grand show. Good night.
3: Good night, Mr. DeMille.
0: Good night, pilot. Happy landing. Thank you, Miss Chatterton and Mr. Ahern. Ladies and gentlemen, this is your announcer, Melville Roy. In a moment, Mr. DeMille returns with word of next week's program. Mr. Ahern appeared on this program through courtesy of Samuel Goldwyn Productions. He is now co-starring with Merle Oberon in the Samuel Goldwyn picture, Covenant with Death. Mr. Leroy appeared through courtesy of Warner Brothers Studio, where he has just produced and directed Three Men on a Horse. Mr. DeMille, through courtesy of Paramount, Mr. Bouquet, Metro-Goldwyn-Mayer, and Mr. Silvers, 20th Century Fox, whose new picture, Ramona, was musically arranged by Mr. Silvers. And now, Mr. DeMille. As a novel, as a play, as a motion picture, Trilby ranks as one of the classics of literature and drama. Next Monday night, we bring you this story of the little French singer and the hypnotist, Svengali. Our stars, Miss Grace Moore and Mr. Peter Lorre. This musical and dramatic event will mark the opening of the fall season of the Lux Radio Theater. With Miss Moore in the title role and Mr. Lorre as Svengali, I can assure you a performance worthy of the occasion. Our sponsors, the makers of Lux Toilet Soap, join me in inviting you to be with us next Monday night in the Lux Radio Theater presentation of Trilby, starring Grace Moore and Peter Lorre. Today, the motion picture industry suffered one of its greatest losses, Irving Thalberg. The Lux Radio Theater joins Hollywood and the entire nation in extending deepest sympathy to his wife, Norma Shearer, and his family. To Irving Thalberg, who has brought so many hours of happiness to people the world over, we dedicate these 10 seconds of silence.

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0: The Skelly Oil Company presents Captain Midnight. Captain Midnight, brought to you three times each week by the Skelly Oil Company, Skelly jobbers and dealers. But say, fellas and girls, how many of you got over to your Skelly service station to get your free Captain Midnight airline map? That big three-color wall map that Captain Midnight wants all the members of his famous 1940 flight patrol to have. Well, whether you got your free copy of this marvelous airline map already or not, I know you'll be interested to hear what Patsy Donovan has to say about it. So here's Patsy herself to tell you why she thinks every member of Captain Midnight's 1940 flight patrol should have one of these big three-colored airline wall maps. All right, Patsy.
1: Hello, fellas and girls. Today, I never got such a big thrill in all my life as I did yesterday when Captain Midnight first showed me that big new airline map of his. Gee, I'd never seen anything like it. Looping loops, but it's a beauty. But the best part of it is that it teaches you so many things that everybody ought to know. At least everybody that's crazy about aviation, like all of us flight patrol members. Why, Steve and I had an argument just the other day about how many airlines fly in and out of St. Louis. We looked at the map and it told us in a second. Not only how many, but the names of all of them. Those pictures and descriptions of modern transport planes are swell, too. I say, I could go on all night talking about this thing, but I'd better stop now. So I'll just say, if you're anything like I am, you'll want to get one of these swell airline maps right away and put it up in your room where you can keep it for years to come. Take it from me, it's a map you'll be proud of. So long, fellas and girls.
0: Well, thanks a lot, Patsy. And I'm sure all your fellow members of Captain Midnight's 1940 Flight Patrol, who haven't yet called for their free airline map, will get over to their Skelly service stations right away. 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And now to Captain Midnight. Steve has just landed on Ridgeville Airport with a special new streamlined cabin plane for Captain Midnight. It's late at night, and the plane is standing in front of the passenger station. Steve, Captain Midnight, and Patsy Donovan are discussing means of rescuing Chuck from Ivan Shark's power when a telegraph messenger boy is heard calling out the name, Captain Albright. Called over, he delivers a telegram to Captain Midnight. The famous pilot has just opened the envelope, but before reading the message, he tells Steve and Patsy that the telegram is signed Ivan Shark. Listen as Patsy exclaims,
1: Captain, you mean to say that telegram is from Ivan Shark?
2: But that's just what you expected, isn't it?

0: return. I would be more than glad to discuss the matter with you on your usual radio wavelength at the next hour of 12 p.m., following your receipt of this message. And it's signed, Ivan Shark.
1: Lupin,
2: well, can you tie that?
0: So this means we start to work at once.
1: But gosh, Captain Midnight, what are you going to do?
0: Listen, we don't know who may be listening to us. Let's get into the Spartan. We'll talk things over there.
2: Good idea. Come on.
0: There you are, Patsy.
1: Thanks a lot.
0: All right, now then. I don't believe anyone can overhear us here.
2: No, we're okay here. But look, what about this offer of Shark's to discuss the matter with you? Are you going to talk with him on the radio?
0: I most certainly am, Steve.
1: Jiminy Crickets, it's 15 minutes after 12 now. You don't have to talk to Ivan Shark for almost 24 hours.
0: Yes, and that's a good thing, because it gives us time to make plenty of preparations.
2: Well, I guess your theory was right, Captain. Shark is going to strike at you where it will hurt the most, through Chuck.
0: Yes, Steve. There's no question of that.
1: Oh, gosh, Captain Midnight, we've just got to rescue Chuck and Frank Crane, too.
0: We're going to do everything in our power, Patsy, and don't forget this. There are certain things I can't do.
1: You mean to make a bargain with Ivan Shark?
0: No, it isn't that, Patsy. I can make a bargain with Ivan Shark, but it can't be a dishonorable one. And I'll bet that I can guess what his offer will be.
2: Oh, what's that?
0: He wants to be left alone. Now, that's the whole thing in a nutshell. Ivan Shark wants immunity. My promise to let him alone.
2: Well, of course, you couldn't give him such a promise, but... what if you did? Would he believe your word?
0: Yes, Steve, he would. He knows that's the one fundamental difference between him and me. When I give my word, I keep it.
2: Well, anyway, that's out. You can't promise to let Shark go unmolested. The question is, what are we going to do?
0: Some way, somehow, we've got to find and rescue Chuck and young Crane. And the one thing that might defeat us, Steve, is the time. If I can stall Ivan Shark off long enough, I believe we have a good chance. Otherwise... not.
2: Well, how can you stall him off? It's almost a cinch he's going to place a time limit for your acceptance of his proposition.
0: Yes, that's what he'll do. But we've got to find logical excuses to make this time limit as long as possible.
1: But gosh, Captain Midnight, Ivan Shark isn't any fool. He knows you will try to find Chuck and rescue him.
0: Of course he knows that, Patsy. He evidently is completely confident that we won't be successful.
2: Yeah, and that's what makes it look pretty tough.
0: Of course it's tough, Steve. This is one of the toughest situations I have ever been up against in my life. But I'm going to lick it.
1: What are you going to do first?
0: Now, the first thing is to make preparations for this radio conversation with Shark tomorrow night.
2: Listen, if you and he are going to have a radio conversation, that means he'll have to have a transmitter.
0: I'm way ahead of you, Steve. That's the first thing we're going to do. We'll find out the point from which his radio message is coming.
1: How are you going to do that?
0: By triangulation. Now, as far as we know, Ivan Shark was flying a northwest course when he left here. We have every reason to believe that he would avoid the Pacific coast and the Middle West. That means he will continue north along the Rocky Mountains. By this time, he may be up in Canada. But at any rate, I'm going to arrange for two listening posts. One on the Pacific coast, one on the Middle West. When we have my radio conversation with Ivan Shark, these posts will be listening to the conversation. They'll turn their movable antenna to the compass position where the signal strength of Ivan Shark's transmitter is the loudest.
1: Oh, gosh, I see the whole thing. Chuck explained it to me one time.
0: Yes, Chuck knows all about that method. That fact may be a great help to us, too. At any rate, these two listening posts will telegraph us the compass reading where the signal strength was greatest. Then we'll have a large map. We'll draw a line from each listening post in the direction of the compass reading.
1: And those two lines will have to meet at one point.
0: Exactly. And the intersection of those two lines will be the location of Ivan Shark's transmitter.
2: In other words, the point from which Ivan Shark is sending us his radio messages.
0: Right. Oh,
1: gee, that's swell. And if you know the point from which Ivan Shark is talking, then you know where Chuck is.
0: No, you don't, Patsy. You underestimate Shark. He knows perfectly well we'll triangulate his transmitter.
1: In that case, he mustn't be afraid to let you know the point from which he's talking.
0: Well, on the face of it, it would look like that. But nevertheless, we may get some valuable information from it. Even though Shark can be talking to us from one place, while Chuck and Frank Crane are at another.
1: Gosh, that's right.
0: Yes, and another thing. Ivan Shark may have an unusually powerful transmitter in his plane. He could talk to us while in the air.
2: And in that case, he'd be moving all the time.
0: That's right.
1: Gee, it doesn't look as though it's any use to triangulate his position after all.
0: Oh, now, don't forget, Patsy. We've got to do everything we can.
2: There's another thing, too.
0: Yes?
2: We've got to be sure and copy down every word Ivan Shark says.
0: Yes, Steve, that's very important. That's going to be your duty, Patsy. We've got to copy down the whole conversation exactly as it takes place. You mustn't miss one word.
1: Gosh, Captain Midnight, I can do that. I had shorthand at high school, and I was one of the best in the class.
0: No, that's fine. Now, I've got to get to the telegraph office and arrange for the listening post.
2: And I'll put the plane in the hangar.
0: Right.
2: Oh, but there's one thing more.
0: Yes?
2: Where are we going to be when you talk to Ivan Shark?
0: In this plane, Steve. We'll take off and climb up to about 12,000 feet. This cabin is well soundproof. I think the reception will be good at night. I'll meet you both in the lunchroom in half an hour. So long, and I'll hurry back.
3: Our scene now changes to Chuck Ramsey and Frank Crane. They are huddled together in the rear compartment of Ivan Shark's powerful bimotored plane. The engines sing a monotonous

0: tune as the ship forges on through the air. Listen as Chuck says,
1: "I guess that's what Ivan Shark did all right, Frank. He landed to send a message to Captain Midnight."
2: "Yeah, now the question is, where will he land the next time?"
1: "If my guess is right, the next time we land, it'll be for good."
2: "You mean it'll be the place where he's going to keep us?"
1: "Yes, it'll be his headquarters until he finds out what Captain Midnight is going to do."
3: "Hey, Chuck. Chuck, we're flying north.
2: I'm sure of it. It's early in the morning now. It isn't 7 o'clock yet, is it?"
1: "No, it's 5 minutes to 7.
2: And through this crack in the center of the floor, I can see the shadows made by the ridges and hills. We know the sun is in the east, and the shadows all go toward the west. We know which way the ship is pointed in relation to the shadows."
1: "It's north, all right. There isn't any doubt about it. And judging by the length of time we've been flying, I think we must be over Canada."
2: "Boy, it's sure a wild country down below, I can tell you that. But what are you looking so puzzled about?"
1: "Oh, I'm racking my brains to try and figure out a way to get a message to Captain Midnight."
2: "Well, maybe..." "Hey, didn't you tell me, Chuck, that Shark left to talk to Captain Midnight by radio?"
1: "Yes, I think so. Well, in fact, radio is the only safe way for Shark to talk to Captain Midnight."
2: "Well, I was just thinking that... maybe Shark will let you say something to Captain Midnight just to, well, just to actually prove you're alive."
1: "Plays and beacons, Frank. You've hit on a swell idea. Now, I'll tell Ivan Shark that he's got to let me speak to Captain Midnight over the radio so as to convince Captain Midnight that I'm actually alive."
2: "Yeah, and that we're in Shark's power."
1: "Now then, if Shark will let me speak to Captain Midnight, how can I say something to Captain Midnight that'll give him a clue as to where we are?"
2: "Oh, gosh, that'd be awful tough to do. Because Shark could be listening to every word you say, and besides, we don't know where we are ourselves."
1: "I know. It looks impossible, but I'm going to try it just the same."
2: "Say, hey, what's that you're looking at? That thing in your hand?"
1: "Oh, it's a coin, Frank. A sort of good luck piece. Captain Midnight has one just like it. See, it's got a three-bladed propeller on it."
2: "Oh, yeah. And what's that strange word on it?"
1: "That word is Kobrelhofa, and it means a lot of swell things. Here, maybe you can figure them out for yourself."
2: "Oh, gosh, what kind of things?"
1: "Oh, good qualities, like courtesy, for example. You see, hey, wait, I've got an idea. Courtesy and Kobrelhofa both start with the same two letters, C and O."
2: "Well, go on, Chuck, what are you getting at?"
1: "Well, Captain Midnight has one of these coins, too, and so is Patsy Donovan. So maybe I can figure out a message using this coin. I mean, well, using this word, Kobrelhofa, so they would get what I'm driving at."
2: "Oh, gee, Chuck, that's a great idea."
1: "Well, the first thing to do is to find out where we are. That is, when we get there." "Watch it, Frank. Someone's at the door."
2: "Oh, I wonder what's going to happen now."
4: "Chuck Ramsey, you come with me."
1: "What do you want?"
4: "My master, Ivan Shark, wished to speak to you. You come along, forward."
1: "Keep your chin up, Frank. I'll be back soon." "All right, Fang, lead the way."
0: Chuck Ramsey and Frank Crane are indeed faced with a difficult problem. If Ivan Shark allows Chuck to speak to Captain Midnight, how can Chuck give Captain Midnight a secret message with Ivan Shark listening to his every word? Don't miss the exciting radio conversation between Ivan Shark and Captain Midnight. Tune in to Captain Midnight. Do you know how many airlines there are in the United States? Do you know what routes they fly? What cities they serve? Do you know what kind of airplanes they use and all the important facts about them? Well, all these things are on Captain Midnight's big airline map of the United States. Boy, it's a big wall map printed in three colors, 11 inches high and 17 inches wide. It's absolutely free to members of Captain Midnight's 1940 Flight Patrol. 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Can Chuck send some kind of a message to Captain Midnight? And what is Ivan Shark going to do next? Exciting events are ahead. Be sure to listen Wednesday. Until then, this is Don Gordon, your Skelly Man, saying goodbye and
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0: When it comes to the weekend, you want to cut loose and celebrate? We got the soundtrack for that. Hi, this is Dex. Timeless Oldies Variety Show, and it's heard on the weekend with laughs and games and stuff. It's all request, and it's all ad lib. 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
14: That was the year. 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Reviving memories of men and women who have contributed to the history of a modern world.

0: 1919, that was the year. January 5, Oyster Bay, New York. In the big gable house known as Sagamore Hill, about 11 p.m.
1: How you all feeling, Mr. Colonel?
2: Fine, Jim. A little tired.
1: Maybe you better rest a spell, Colonel.
2: Yes, maybe I had. Hey, Jim, turn out the light. I'm in for a bit of sleep.
1: Yes. I'll be right in the next room, sir.
2: All right, Jim. Good night.
1: Night, Mr. Colonel.
0: The next morning, a shocked world read this bulletin, signed by three physicians.
3: Colonel Roosevelt retired about 11 o'clock. And about 4 o'clock in the morning, his man, who occupied an adjoining room, noticed that while the colonel was sleeping quietly, he was breathing hard. He died almost immediately without waking from what seemed to be a natural sleep. The cause of death was an embolus.
0: 2 days later, Theodore Roosevelt, 26th president of the U.S., was laid to rest in the Oyster Bay Cemetery. Among the mourners were two allies in the colonel's hectic career, William Howard Taft and General Leonard Wood.
4: 1919, that was the year.
0: The U.S. Senate chambers, January 16.
5: Mr. President!
6: The chair recognizes the gentleman from Texas, Senator Shepard.
5: I have the honor to announce that this morning, Nebraska ratified the Prohibition Amendment, making the 36th state to ratify it. Within less than 13 months, the amendment becomes part of the federal constitution, the shortest time within which any amendment has been ratified, with the sole exception of the amendment abolishing slavery.
0: January 25, 1919, Versailles, France.
7: On the eighth day of the peace conference, planned to end the war to end all wars, a resolution to create a League of Nations has been adopted, and President Woodrow Wilson of the United States of America has been named chairman.
0: In accepting this post, said President Wilson,
8: in coming into this war, the United States never for a moment thought that she was intervening in the politics of Europe, or the politics of Asia, or the politics of any part of the world. The thought was that all the world had now become conscious that there was a single case of justice and liberty for men of every kind and place. Therefore, the United States should feel that its part in this war should be played in vain if there ensued upon it abortive European settlements. It would feel that it could not take part in guaranteeing those European settlements unless that guarantee involved the continuous superintendence of the peace of the world by the Associated Nations of the world.
0: 3 days later, found the delegates to the peace conference at odds as to the disposal of certain German colonies. But on June 28, the Treaty of Peace with Germany was finally signed. Some of the more pertinent terms were,
4: Germany restores Alsace-Lorraine to France.
9: Germany accepts the internationalization of the Saar Basin for 15 years and of Danzig permanently.
3: Germany cedes certain territory to Belgium, Poland, and other allied and associated powers.
4: Germany renounces all territorial and political rights outside Europe, pertaining to either her own or her allies' territories.
9: Germany reduces her army within 3 months to 200,000 men, with reductions determined by the allies every 3 months thereafter, reaching a minimum of 100,000 by March 31, 1920.
3: Germany abolishes conscription within her boundaries.
4: Germany accepts full responsibility for all damages caused to allied and associated governments and nationals.
0: On June 29, President Wilson sailed from France, headed homeward, convinced he had played no small part in saving democracy for the world.
4: 1919, that was the year.
0: Friday, February 21, Bunker Hill, Oswego, New York.
8: Dr. Mary Walker, the eccentric 87-year-old physician, famous as the only woman granted the right by law to wear male attire, belligerent lobbyist in Congress for rights for women, journalist, inventor of the inside neckband on men's shirts, died from injuries suffered in a fall 2 years ago.
0: June 15, 1919.
4: The lazy drone of insects fills a sun-drenched air over a peat bog back of the white chalk cliffs of Clifton, Ireland. No living man is within sight. Suddenly, from the west appears an infinitesimal black speck in the sky. A new drone, ominous, never before heard by the denizens of this Irish marsh. Send swamp lizards and dragonflies scurrying. The speck grows until it looks like a huge insect itself. At last,

0: But where are we?
1: Well, I don't know quite. But at least it's land.
0: Is it? Looks like a cranberry marsh to me.
1: Well, as a matter of fact, it might be Ireland.
0: Yeah, might be the Sahara Desert.
1: Well, come along, Art. Let's look the machine over.
2: Two days later, London, England.
3: Captain John Alcock and your American navigator, Lieutenant Arthur W. Brown, I take extreme pleasure, in behalf of the London Daily Mail, in presenting you with the award of £10,000 offered by this newspaper for the first non-stop transatlantic flight in an aeroplane.
2: Captain Alcock grimly remarked,
1: "We had a terrible journey, and the wonder is that we are here at all. The fog was very dense, and at times we had to descend within 300 feet of the sea. For 4 hours, our machine was covered by a sheet of ice. At another time, the fog was so dense that our speed indicator did not work, and for a few minutes it was very alarming. We looped the loop, I do believe, and did a very steep spiral. We did some very comic stunts, for I had no sense of horizon."
2: Thus did an unnamed British Vickers Vimy plane, carrying English John Alcock and American Arthur Brown to success and reward. But Alcock's enjoyment of his fame was to be short-lived. On December 18 of the same year, he died from injuries received when his plane crashed near Courlevras, Normandy.
4: 1919. That was the year
2: that citizens of the U.S. who had never left home shores saw for the first time the awe-inspiring sight of a dirigible floating over their heads to land serenely at Mineola, New York. This was the British R-34. Manned by a crew of 31, she took but 7 days to make the crossing from Scotland to America.
4: That was the year
2: that three American naval seaplanes, the NC-1, NC-3, and NC-4, under the command of Lieutenant Commander A.C. Reed, and each man by a crew of 5, started their historic flight from the U.S. to Lisbon, Portugal. Only the NC-4 landed on European ground at Plymouth, England, after a trip consuming 57 hours, 16 minutes. 1919, an historic milestone in the history of aerial navigation.
4: 1919, that was the year
2: that philanthropist retired steel magnate Andrew Carnegie died, leaving an estate valued at more than $23 million.
4: That was the year.
5: Monday, December 1st. The former Nancy Langhorne, Belle of Mirador, Virginia, USA, takes her seat in the British House of Commons, flanked by Prime Minister David Lloyd George and Arthur James Balfour. Representing Plymouth, she is now the Viscountess Nancy Witcher Astor, the first woman to take her seat as a member of the House of Commons.
4: 1919. That was the year
2: that Henry Ford sued the Chicago Tribune for $1 million, basing his claim for damages upon the editorial comment that Mr. Ford was an anarchist. Consuming 4 months and producing 2 million words of testimony, the trial ended with a 9th ballot of the jury awarding Henry Ford 6 cents damages and costs.
4: 1919. That was the year
2: that you were reading these bestsellers. Java Head by Joseph Hergesheimer. The Brass Check by Upton Sinclair. The Moon and Sixpence by W. Somerset Maugham. That was the year that you were hiding a copy of James Branch Cabell's Jurgen behind a black jacket. That was the year that William Gillette was appearing in J.M. Barrie's play Dear Brutus. That English John Drinkwater's play of the life of Abraham Lincoln was thrilling American audiences with Frank McGlynn in the title role. And that was the year that a pseudo-Oriental tune filtered into the post-war consciousness of a relieved world. And you sang and danced too.

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1: If you like high adventure, come with me. 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
0: First, a message from our sponsor. ...8 o'clock on Sunday morning, the second day in the City of the Dead. 8 o'clock in the morning, after a night of unearthly events and sudden death. And it all seems to be centered about the caretaker's cottage at the gate of the old abandoned cemetery. Those present include the caretaker himself, better known as Mayor Joshua Friday, Dr. Tooner, retired, all his patients are laid away in the City of the Dead, Captain Friday, son of the mayor, and private investigator from San Francisco, who has come down to the City of the Dead to help his father fight grave robbers. The only persons caught in the net so far are Jimmy Parker, a nice-looking college boy, and his girlfriend, Phyllis Carroll. At 2 o'clock this fog-choked winter morning, Captain Friday was roused from sleep to find a phantom-like white-robed figure, its face covered with long, white, flowing hair, patrolling about the caretaker's cottage.
1: Yes, I awakened Jimmy Parker, and the two of us slipped out of the house and around the corner just in time to see the phantom creature leap on the figure of a man who at the moment was attempting to break into the cottage. The man died instantly under the gleaming knife in the creature's clawed hand. Before Parker or I could stop it, the thing had gone.
2: Yeah, Captain Friday and I rushed to the scene, but the housebreaker was dead. Captain Friday sent me back into the house for Dr. Tooner. I wasn't gone more than a couple of minutes, but when we got back, not only was the murdered man gone, but Captain Friday was lying on the ground, unconscious. And a peculiar thing. All the time this was happening, Mayor Friday's been missing from the cottage. But now it's 8 o'clock the next morning, and Phyllis is telling what she saw.
3: I tell you, I saw it all from my window.
1: You were awake, Miss Carroll?
3: The scream of that man outside my window awakened me.
1: You mean the man that was murdered?
3: Yes. Who was he, Captain Friday?
1: I don't know. He was trying to break into Parker's room when the family ghost jumped him.
2: It sprang on his back like an animal and was gone quicker than a flash.
1: Stabbed him in the back. He was dead when I reached him.
3: That's what I heard. I jumped out of bed and I looked out through the bars of my window. You were just bending over the body, Captain Friday.
1: Well?
3: I didn't know what had happened. It was too dark to tell who you were. Then all at once I saw two shadows creeping up on you from behind.
1: Two?
3: Yes, there were two. Suddenly I heard myself scream.
1: I heard you. That's what brought me to my feet just in time to get that crack on the side of the head.
2: That's funny. Dr. Tooner and I didn't hear a scream, did we, Doctor? Where did Dr. Tooner go?
1: Said he was going to walk around while he smoked his after-breakfast cigar.
2: Well, anyway, we didn't hear Phyllis scream.
3: Well, I did. I must have frightened the men. They didn't wait to examine Captain Friday. They just grabbed the body of the murdered man and ran.
1: Did you see the face of either of my attackers, Miss Carroll?
3: No, I was too frightened to notice.
2: Captain Friday, did you find out where the mayor was all this time last night?
1: What difference does it make, Parker?
2: What? Well, nothing, only... Well, Dr. Tooner thought it rather peculiar.
1: Did, huh? Well, there seem to be a lot of peculiar things going on around here.
2: Do you think that ghoulish killer we saw last night was a man in disguise?
1: At least it was human.
2: You didn't really think anything could actually look like that, do you?
3: Oh, Jimmy, let's not keep still any longer. I'd rather go to jail right now than spend another night here.
2: Phyllis, keep still.
1: If you're part of this gang of cutthroats...
3: Oh, we're not. We're not.
2: Look here, Captain Friday. If we tell you everything, will you let us go?
1: I can't promise that.
2: Well, will you take us away from the City of the Dead?
1: You indicated last night that the presence of you and Miss Carroll was aggravating the situation. That it was due to your being in the City of the Dead that all these murders are taking place.
2: No, no.
3: Oh, we're only part of the cause.
1: I see. Well, you see how it is. If I let you two slip through my fingers, my only tangible clue to the whole business would be gone. No, you've got to stay here.
2: You can't keep us here. We'll be killed. You saw what happened last night. That fella cut through the bars of my window. They'll try again, and next time they'll get me. I know they will.
1: You needn't worry about that. I'll fix the windows so they'll be murder-proof. Now, you're going to tell me what it's all about?
3: Oh, Jimmy, let's tell him. Please, Jimmy. We can't be any worse off than we are now.
1: Well, then I'll tell you. I'm going with Dr. Tooner and the mayor over to Lammy Fink's cabin this morning. After that, we're going down to the old church. I'll lock you two up together and you can thrash the thing out. But mind you, I expect an explanation tonight.
3: Oh, yes, but put us together. I couldn't bear to be alone in this horrible place again.
1: You understand, don't you, Parker?
2: I'm not promising anything.
1: So much the worse for you if you don't come through.
4: Oh, Captain! Captain Friday!
1: Hello, now what's up?
4: Hey, Captain Friday! Now, Hutton Tuckett, you suppose this happened?
1: Find another corpse, Dr. Toole?
4: No, I didn't. But that grave we opened last night has all been filled up and the sod put back on it. Don't look as though it had ever been touched.
1: Filled up, huh? Now, there's an idea. Graves automatically opened and closed while you wait.
4: I tell you, Captain, this is no laughing matter. Something bigger than the mayor and I ever figured on has broken loose. Wait, where is the mayor, anyhow?
1: Catching up on the sleep he lost last night.
4: Where was the mayor last night, Captain?
1: Don't you know?
4: I swear I don't.
1: You were supposed to be sleeping with him. If you don't know, how should I?
4: I didn't even know he'd left the bed until Parker came in and woke me up. I swear I didn't. You don't think old Doc Tooner and your own dad would hold out on you, do you, boy?
1: Something's funny somewhere. Now I want you and Dad to go over to Lammy Fink's place with me.
4: I don't see what good that'll do.
1: After that, we'll run down to the old church ruins and see if we can find out who took a shot at Dad night before last.
4: Well, I've told you all I know.
1: Maybe.
4: Well, you don't suppose we'd have brought you down here in the first place if we'd had anything to hold back, do you?
1: I'm not supposing anything. I'm putting facts together. Doc, go rout out the mayor and we'll be starting. How far is Lammy Fink's house from the City of the Dead, Mayor?
5: Just a hop and a jump. But it ain't a house, son. Just a shack. Look here. You can see it yonder among the trees. Built it himself at odd times.
1: Gloomy place for a house. Looks more like a hunted animal's hole.
4: Yeah, he acts like a hunted animal most of the time, don't he, Mayor?
5: Yeah, he's a little off, all right.
1: I'd rather sleep in the City of the Dead than down in this hovel.
4: Not Lammy. He's graveyard shy after dark.
1: Well, this is it. Lammy Fink's residence. One room, one door, and no window.
5: And a cellar.
4: Cellar? Well, I didn't know about that. Never even thought of a cellar when I was over the other day.
1: Well, then that's the first place we'll look. Go ahead, Dad. You know the way. Lean on.
5: Well, there's no need to lead. This here path leads around the house to cellar steps.
1: All right, keep going. Here's the steps. Seem to get down under the house. I'll lead off with my flashlight. When I get to the bottom of the cellar steps, one of you follow, then the other. And take it easy. Those steps don't look any too solid.
5: They ain't.
1: Looks dark and murky down there. There I go.
5: Watch out you don't break your neck.
1: Well, these steps won't hold much weight.
5: Hey, Captain! Captain!
1: What a rat trap this turned out to be.
5: Son, are you hurt?
4: No. Hello down there. Captain, are you still alive?
1: Yes, of course I am. I've lost my flashlight and it's blacker than an old maid's future down here.
4: Light a match.
1: Well, give a man a chance to pull himself together, Doc. Still got two or three steps around my neck.
4: Can we help?
1: As soon as I unscramble myself. Hey, what's that? Hey, Doc Tooner, Mayor. I'm holed up down here with a body.
4: Who is it, Captain?
1: How do I know? We just met here in the dark.
4: Well, why don't you light a match and find out? We can't get down to the cellar without a rope now that the stairs are busted. How'd you happen to find it?
1: It just reached out and lay hold of me.
4: Jiminy crickets.
1: There. I'm on my feet again. Now for a light. Well, I'll... Hey, there are two... No, three! Doc, Mayor! There are three bodies down here in this cellar.
2: Watch out.
5: What did he say?
1: Did you hear me? There are three bodies down here. That ladder will hold any of us. Now, Dr. Tooner, I want you and Dad to come on down into the cellar with me and examine those bodies. One of them is Lammy Fink, all right enough. One of them is the strangled fellow we dug up, and the other is the man who was stabbed to death last night.
4: Yeah, if you know so much about him, why should we go down and look at him?
1: I want to see if you know either of the unidentified bodies.
5: I'd bet money I don't, but come along, son.
1: What makes you think you don't, Mayor?
5: Trying to get something on your father, boy.
1: Never mind, come along. Careful on the ladder. There you are. Now, over this way. Look out for those boxes. All right, I'll hold the torch for you. There they are. Three bodies laid out side by side.
5: Yes. It says Lammy. Poor old fella. How do you suppose he died, son?
1: I can't find a mark on him anywhere, Dad. But get that look of terror on his face.
5: You mean he was scared to death?
1: Take a look for yourself. How long's Lammy been dead, Doctor?
4: Well, at least 36 hours.
1: You certain of that?
4: Well, that's fairly accurate.
1: Then Lammy Fink couldn't possibly have filled up the grave we opened last night.
4: He could not.
1: Then who did do it? Dad, you said that you and Lammy were the only ones capable of doing an expert job of replacing turf on a grave.
5: Yeah, I said it all right.
1: Well, Dad?
5: Must have been wrong.
1: You mean there's someone else around the City of the Dead who's capable of such work?
5: Looks like it, don't it?
1: Well, never mind. Mayor, did you or Dr. Tooner ever see either of these other two bodies before? I mean, while they were alive?
4: Not me, Captain.
5: I don't know nothing about them, boy.
1: That's darn funny. I've been through their clothes. Not a thing to identify them. No. Listen.
4: Footsteps. There's someone in the shack overhead.
1: Shh. Just a moment.
5: Who's that, you suppose?
1: There's somebody up there, all right. Come on. We'll go up after him. Take it easy. We don't want to frighten him off. Up you go, Doc. You next, Dan.
5: Yeah.
6: Come on up, Captain. Everything's clear.
1: Yep. There. Here, I'll pull the ladder up, and then no one's likely to bother the bodies while we're away.
4: Captain, I smell smoke.
5: That's it, smoke. I knew I smelled something.
1: Look, look, the cabin's on fire. Quick, we gotta stop it. Come on, around the house, quick. Get water from the creek. Look, look, look there. Holy mackerel, what a blaze.
4: Hey, somebody set that fire. The house has been saturated with oil. Look at that black smoke.
5: But where's the fella we heard walking around?
4: He's probably a mile away by this time.
1: Of all the cockeyed, lunk-headed fools. Now we've lost those bodies.
5: But couldn't we still get him out?
1: That cellar was a furnace 30 seconds after that fire was set. There goes that can of kerosene I saw in the cellar. That ends that.
4: But why in tarnation did anyone want to burn down Lammy's shack?
1: Ask me a hard one, Doc. Somebody doesn't want us to know who's being murdered.
0: Dead men can't talk, especially after they've been cremated. But there is still the contents of Ernie Morton's grave and old Clawfoot down in the abandoned church. But more of that in a moment.
4: We've been dawdling, Captain Friday. It's almost 1 o'clock already, and we promised the mayor we'd meet him at the cottage at 2.
1: Well, there's the old church just ahead.
4: Yeah, gloomy as ever.
1: You know, Doctor, this place has always given me the creeps. Even when I was a kid. The mayor never brought me here unless it was to arrange for a funeral.
4: Well, that's about all it was ever used for, as far as back as I can remember. Funerals, and now and again a country wedding.
1: This is the first time I've been near the place since it was abandoned. But I remember the day they found the old bell ringer hanging by the neck in the study.
4: Well, I always did think the place was infested with...
1: With what?
4: With something ghoulish.
1: That's a nice thought.
4: And our visit night before last only went to confirm my opinion.
1: You mean the claw-footed man?
4: Oh, he was only the climax of the whole business. I tell you, the place absolutely reeks of something unhealthy.
1: That's probably the bats.
4: Plenty of them here.
1: Well, shall we go in? From the slant of that roof, I'd say the whole place would be tumbling in another year.
4: Careful. The mayor went through the floor the other night.
1: Gloomy as the inside of a grave in here.
4: There. Don't you feel it?
1: Feel what, Doc?
4: The moment I stepped in here out of the sunshine, I felt something come over me like a slimy, wet cloak. Don't you get it, Captain?
1: You give yourself the creeps if you keep that up. All I get is an unpleasant smell of mustiness and decay. The place is rotten to the foundation.
4: Yeah, there's something more than a physical rottenness here, Captain. I smell something else.
1: Yeah?
4: I tell you, I do.
1: Well, shall we go back and have a look at the old study? That's where the mayor was shot, wasn't it?
4: That's right. That's where we ran into the claw-footed man or beast or whatever he is.
1: Did you leave the door shut when you carried the mayor out the other night?
4: I did not. I was too scared. I just picked up the mayor and dashed through. The door was still open.
1: Well, it's shut now.
4: By jingo, that's right. Do you suppose that thing's in there now?
1: I got my gun handy to pot him if he is.
4: You better not stand in front of the door. You'll know what happened to me last night.
1: You stand at the side of the door. I'm going to block the way.
4: Don't be a fool, son. You're liable to get hurt.
1: Not while I've got this little plaything in my hand.
4: Yeah, I warned you.
1: You ready?
4: Go on, open the door and get it over with.
7: Captain, are you hurt?
8: What in the Sam Hill kind of a thing is that? I'm a bald-headed liar if that jack-in-the-box didn't kick me in the face.
7: Are you hurt, Captain? Are you all right? Here, let me help you up.
8: Of course I'm all right. Why shouldn't I be all right?
4: That was a nasty fall.
8: Fall? That claw-footed old boy with his white beard knocked me down and walked the full length of me. Look at me. It's dusty footprints all over my front. Oh. Did I say I was going to block his path?
4: I got one good look at him, an ugly critter. Flowing white hair, a face that looked like a death mask.
1: I've seen him before. He's the chap that murdered the housebreaker last night. I wonder who he thinks he is in those long white robes.
4: He's crazy as a gooey duck. Say, we'll need some kind of a light in this study.
1: Well, I still got my flashlight.
4: Yeah, I'll turn her on.
1: Yeah. How's that?
4: Good.
7: Yep. Great jumping Jehoshaphat. Captain, look there on the floor behind you.
1: Skeleton.
4: Human bones. All laid out in order.
1: Laid out is right. Looks like old Clawfoot was in here reconstructing a skeleton.
4: Where do you think they came from?
1: The bones? Probably out of one of the graves in the City of the Dead. Nice person, old Clawfoot. I don't care for the company he keeps.
4: He's crazier than I thought. Imagine a guy shutting himself up in a dark room to play with a human skeleton.
1: Yeah, it looks like we're going to have to do some close inspection on the mayor's graves out yonder. This seems to indicate that grave robbing has sort of become a practice down here.
4: I told you something unhealthy was going on in this place.
1: Well, Clawfoot never lacked for company. Whenever he got lonesome or downhearted, he just up and digs himself a skeleton to amuse him.
4: Here, Captain, where do you suppose this old fool lives?
1: Offhand, I'd say he'd been making this his headquarters.
4: There's no sign of a place to sleep here, and there's no food.
1: Well, that's something I'll have to look into. Now, Doc, where's this bell rope the mayor was pulling on the night he was shot?
4: Right there, Rick. Well, it's gone.
1: Gone? Where was it?
4: Well, it hung right down there where you're standing.
1: Look at the ceiling. No hole in the ceiling for it to come through.
4: Well, there was a rope. What's more, he just pulled it and he was shot.
1: And you're certain the door was shut at the time?
4: It certainly was. Anyway, the shot came from across the room.
1: No window. Are you certain there was no one else in the room with you two?
4: Well, of course there wasn't.
1: Where'd the shot come from, then?
4: The same place the bell rope's gone to. What in tunket does he do that for, going around making noises like a sick cat?
1: Oh, we'd seen the last of him today. Can we try to grab him?
4: Don't you think we'd better finish looking over these ruins?
1: What more is there to see?
4: Well, you haven't been up in the belfry yet.
1: What, climb that rotten ladder? Not me, Doc.
4: Well, the mayor and I did it, and in the dark, too.
1: Well, that was your own funeral. You can see with half an eye that you two are the only ones who've been up there in the last 10 years. Look at the dust and dirt and the cobwebs. Come on, we spent an hour in here. That's enough. I want to get my hands on that fella. Come on, it's 1 o'clock. We told the mayor we'd be back by 2.
4: All right, anything's better in this place.
1: Well, come on out in the sunshine and get it out of your system. Hello, where is our sunshine?
4: Fog, if that ain't the luck. First afternoon fog we've had this season.
1: That puts an end to hunting old Clawfoot.
4: Yeah, miserable stuff, fog. Gets in your nostrils, wets your clothes, hides murders.
1: Come on out of it, Doc. You'll feel better when you had your lunch. Let's go back to the cottage.
4: You're going
1: to
4: leave that skeleton in there?
1: Why, yes. You don't want to pack it around with us, do you?
4: Yeah, you jackass.
1: It's as well off there as anywhere until we can find the grave it was taken from. Perhaps that's old Ernie Morton's skeleton. We'll dig in his grave this afternoon.
5: There you are. Oh, thank goodness you've come at last. Captain, come in the house quick. Come in here.
1: What is it, Dad?
4: Mayor, you're as white as a ghost.
5: Well, if I'd have had a gun handy, I'd have shot that fellow where he stood.
1: Shot who? What are you talking about?
5: Come on in. Hurry up. You too, Doc. You'll have to tend to the girl.
1: Girl? You mean Miss Carroll?
5: Here, shut the door, Doc. That Parker feller stabbed the girl. He killed her, too, if I hadn't arrived just when I did.
8: Stabbed Phyllis Carroll?
5: So he did.
8: Wait a minute, Dad. Did you see him stab her?
5: Just as I come in the house, I heard her scream. I rushed in and unlocked the door. And there she was, lying on her face on the floor. Parker was standing over with this bloody knife in his hand.
4: Where is the girl?
5: In her room. Go on in and see what you can do for her, Doc. She's unconscious.
8: Go ahead, Doc.
4: Hmm.
8: Tell me how she is as soon as you can.
4: All right.
8: Now then, Dad, where's Parker?
5: He's locked in this closet. The bars on the window to his room's cut. I wasn't taking any chance of losing him.
8: Well, let him out. Let's see what he has to say.
5: Parker said he didn't do it.
8: Catch him!
5: What in blazes? Is he dead?
8: Dad, you've smothered him in that closet. Get me some water. Hi, Doc, come here.
4: What's the matter?
8: Get a move on.
4: Oh, what's the matter? Hello. What's happened to Parker?
8: Smothered in that little closet. Well, his heart's still going.
4: Oh. Yeah, he's going to be all right. Just a faint. Mayor, throw a little water in his face. Yeah, here he comes. Here you are, boy. Drink a little of this water. He's going to be fit in a jiffy. Girl's not in any danger either. Flesh wound and a little blood, that's all.
2: Air. Let me out of here. Give me air.
4: He's all right now, huh? Go back to the girl. She'll be around in a few minutes, too.
2: Air. Where am I?
8: You're all right now, Parker. Here, can you sit up? Give me a hand, Mayor. We'll get him in the chair.
2: All right.
8: There. How's that?
2: Oh, rotten. What'd you want to do, smother me?
5: Well, you had it coming. What'd you mean, stabbing a girl?
2: I didn't. I told you that before.
5: I saw you.
2: You saw me stab Phyllis?
5: I saw you with a bloody knife in your hands, bending over. You'd have finished her off if I hadn't rushed into the room.
2: You old fool.
8: That talk won't do you any good, Parker. Now, what's your version of this affair?
2: Well, Phyllis and I had been talking for about an hour.
8: Talking about what?
2: Whether we should tell you all we know.
8: Did you decide to talk?
2: No.
8: Hmm. Did you quarrel?
2: Well, she turned her back on me and called me pig-headed.
8: She was insistent on talking and you refused, huh?
2: Yes.
8: You know that what she could tell might get you in serious trouble, is that right?
2: I suppose so.
5: So you decided to stab her to death to prevent her talking?
2: No, no, it isn't so.
8: Not so, huh? And what did happen?
2: You won't believe me.
5: You bet I won't.
8: Hold it, will you, Dad?
5: Well...
8: Go on, Parker.
2: Well, when she turned her back on me, I walked away. Went over to the dresser and put out my cigarette in the ashtray.
8: Your back was to her?
2: Yes. Suddenly she screamed. I turned just in time to see her fall with a knife in her back.
5: Likely story.
2: I told you you wouldn't believe me.
8: Go on, I haven't said I didn't believe you, Parker. Then what happened?
2: I was so confused, I don't hardly know what I did. I guess I dashed over to Phyllis and bent over her. I don't remember pulling the knife out of her back, but I suppose I did. Because I know I had it in my hand, wondering where it came from, when Mayor Friday rushed in and grabbed it away from me.
8: Wondered where it came from?
2: Huh? Well, I didn't have any knife. How could I have done it?
8: Knife might have been in the room. You recognize it, Dad?
5: No. Parker could have smuggled it in with him. He's had every opportunity.
2: Well, I didn't.
8: How was the girl standing?
2: Facing the door.
8: Hmm. That would have put her back to the window, wouldn't it?
2: Yes.
8: And if you were at the bureau, you couldn't have seen the window, I don't suppose.
2: No.
8: With the shade and window raised?
2: Well, the shade was. I don't know about the window.
8: Hey, Doc.
4: All right.
8: Is the window up in there?
4: Yeah. Clear up.
8: Well, there's a possible out for you, Parker. A good knife thrower could have sent a knife through the bars of the window without any trouble.
2: You think that's what happened?
8: I'm not thinking anything. I merely say it's a possibility.
2: Well, I didn't do it. Think I'd hurt the girl I'm engaged to?
8: People will do strange things to save their own skins. So you're engaged to Miss Carroll?
2: Well, practically.
8: What does that mean?
2: Well, we've kind of got an understanding.
8: You asked her to marry you?
2: No. That is,
8: In other words, you said that about the engagement because you thought it would be a point in your favor. Look, Parker, you better stick to facts or you're going to get yourself in one fine mess.
2: Well, I intend to ask her.
8: I don't know whether you do or not.
4: Captain! Come in here. The girl's coming, too. Come in and give me a hand.
8: Come on, Parker.
4: Come on in here, Captain. Help me with her. I've got her all bandaged.
3: Oh, no.
5: Ain't you ashamed of yourself, Parker?
2: You let me alone.
8: Keep still, both of you.
4: There, you mustn't cry. Just lie perfectly still.
2: Oh, Phyllis, Are you all right?
3: Jimmy.
2: Yes, Phyllis, I'm here.
3: Oh, Jimmy, why did you stab me? Why did you do it?

In the midst of the desperate happenings in the City of the Dead, has Jimmy Parker turned on his own companion, Phyllis Carroll? And what about the phantom claw-footed killer and the desecrated graves? Who is disturbing the dead? And what do they expect to find, save moldering bones? Listen next week to the fifth episode of Carlton E. Morse's City of the Dead, entitled The Skeleton Walks In.

0: When it comes to the weekend, you want to cut loose and celebrate? We got the soundtrack for that. Hi, this is Dex. Timeless Oldies Variety Show, and it's heard on the weekend with laughs and games and stuff. It's all request, and it's all ad-lib. 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

0: McGee and Molly. Sundays through Thursdays, NBC brings you Fibber, McGee, and Molly transcribed. The show is written by Phil Leslie and Len Levinson and directed by Max Hutto. We'll get into the heavy drama in a jiffy. But first, listen to Molly McGee out-talk her better half for once.
1: Molly, how much do you suppose a college education is worth to a young man nowadays?
2: I wouldn't know, McGee, but I expect a lot.
1: Well, I'll tell you how much it's worth. It's worth the difference between what he can earn with it and what he can earn without it.
2: Well, that certainly clears it up, dearie. Why don't you come right to the point and say that Prudential's education plan is a wonderful way for every mother and father to guarantee money for their children's education. Isn't that what you were getting at?
1: Yep.
2: And what better way to prepare for those college years than to start right now? Isn't that what you had in mind?
1: Yep.
2: And even if Dad isn't here when the time comes for the children to go off to school, you can be sure with a Prudential education plan that the money will be there to pay tuition, room and board, books, clothing, and all that. Isn't that what you were going to say?
1: Yep.
2: Well, you sure were getting off to a slow start.
1: Yep.
2: And all else aside, folks, I don't know of a better idea than to begin right now, little by little, building a Prudential insurance program for your children's education that will do the very things we've been talking about. Why don't you get in touch with your Prudential agent and get all the details?
1: Yep.
2: McGee? Oh, there you are. Have you got the woman's section of the Gazette, I mean?
1: No, just classified ads. I'm looking over the business ops.
2: The business what?
1: Ops. That's short for opportunities. You never know when you may run across something good like this one here, for instance. Wanted men with vision to raise Belgian hares for fun and profit. Chance of a lifetime.
2: Oh, that's not for you, dearie. We have enough hare-raising experiences around this house without any Belgian.
1: Oh, that's just a sample, Molly. Here's another one. Wife quits. Fish store for sale. Say, maybe...
2: No. If you're thinking of a fish store, this wife just quit, too.
1: This one here looks kind of interesting. Listen. 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And that's $85 weekly. Enterprising man can pay for out of profits. Call Vista 1312. Out of profits. That sounds... Hey, hand me the phone, will you? Thanks.
2: Wonder what the catch is.
1: Catch? Doesn't have to be a catch in it, just... Uh-oh. Line's busy. I'll try again. Maybe I dialed it wrong.
2: What are you doing with your fingers?
1: I'm keeping them crossed so nobody beats me to this deal.
2: Oh, dear.
1: How can people talk so long?
2: Take it easy, McGee. My goodness, it's only been busy for 20 seconds.
1: Boy, oh, boy, this is the chance I've been waiting for, Molly. Easy, pleasant work, no investment, big profits, all the popcorn I can eat.
2: There goes the profits. Don't get too excited now. Maybe somebody else is buying the business right now.
1: Don't say it. Don't even think it. Maybe they're just calling out, and that's why it's busy. Boy, what a setup this would be. The guy that takes over these popcorn machines gets to see all the movies free, too. Let me try again.
2: What makes you think you'll see the movies free?
1: Well, you don't think I'm going in there and shovel the dimes into my money bag with my eyes shut, do you? Hello? Hello?
3: The number you have dialed is a wrong number. Either you have made a mistake in dialing or the number has been changed. This is a recording.
2: Have you got him, McGee?
1: Nope. Either I made a mistake in recording or the dial has been changed. That's what the wrong number said.
2: How was that again?
1: Shh, gotta concentrate. 1, 3, 1, 2. Ah, dead rat. Still busy.
2: Well, give the phone a rest, McGee. Put it down.
1: Doggone it, this is... Hey, I know what I'll do. I'll run back the car out, will you? Instead of phoning the guy any longer, I'll run over to his house. Why didn't I do that before?
2: Does the ad say where he lives?
1: Oh, that's why I didn't do it before. Gee whiz, how can a phone be busy that long? The deal of a lifetime hanging fire here. Hey, wait a minute.
2: I'm not going anywhere.
1: Maybe that phone ain't busy. Maybe it's out of order. Or maybe the receiver's off the hook or caught on the phone book. Maybe they don't even know I'm trying to call them.
2: That's for sure.
1: I'll put Mert on it. That's what I'll do. Mert will find out.
3: Operator.
1: Is that you, Mert?
3: This is the operator. May I help you?
1: I'll say you can help me, sis. Hey, give me Mert.
3: What is her number, please?
1: Number? Mert don't have a number. She don't need a number. She's the operator.
3: I am the operator, sir. If you do not have the number of your party, kindly dial information at

0: that Mert.
1: Yeah.
0: She's off today, sir. Who shall I say call?
1: This is Mr. McGee, sis. I've been calling 1312 for a couple hours now.
2: Oh, McGee, 5 minutes.
1: Well, it seems like a couple hours. I keep getting the busy signal, sis. Check the line and see if somebody's candling a crate of eggs over that phone or what.
0: One moment, please.
1: Mert's off today, but this girl's checking the line. Hope nobody got in ahead of me and is closing the deal for that popcorn business. $85 a week and all the popcorn we can eat.
0: Hello, sir. The receiver seems to be off the hook.
1: What? Holy smoke. Well, get right on it, will you, sis? There's a big business deal hinges on this. Thousands. Millions. Put a howler on it. Buzz them. Call their neighbors. Send a repairman out to hang up their phone. Don't just sit there. Do something. I wish Mert was on today.
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1: Nope, you go ahead and eat, Molly. I've took a vow. I won't touch dinner till I get that guy with the popcorn machines on the line.
2: Well, if you'd give the line a rest, maybe the phone company could get it working again. Why don't you look in that want ad section for some other bargains? This isn't the only thing, you know.
1: Like what? Like this? Will the person or persons who saw auto accident at 14th and Oak at 5 a.m. Friday please keep their mouth shut? Like that?
2: No, that isn't what I meant. I meant in the business ops.
1: Nah, there's nothing in here half as good as the popcorn machine ad. You want me to maybe raise earthworms in your basement? Send no money, pay postman?
2: Not in my basement.
1: Or maybe this one. Be your own boss. Make $25,000 a year grinding scissors by mail. This popcorn machine rod is just the thing.
0: The number you are calling is temporarily out of order.
1: Oh, doggone it, I know that, sis.
0: Then why are you calling it?
1: Because I'm waiting for it to be de-out of order, that's why. My gosh, the opportunity of a lifetime is going to slip through my fingers if they don't... Who's that?
2: Well, it can't be opportunity. He'd knock. Whoever it is, don't talk to them long because dinner is waiting.
1: Oh, don't worry. Come in.
5: Hello there, kids. Hi, daughter. Hi, Johnny.
2: Hello, Mr. Oldtimer.
1: Oh, hi, Oldtimer. Sorry I can't visit with you now. We're just getting ready to eat our supper.
5: Is that so?
1: Yep, you caught me at a bad time. We're just getting ready to sit down.
5: Getting ready to what?
1: Sit down.
5: Well, now, don't mind if I do, Johnny. That's mighty neighborly of you, son.
1: I didn't.
5: Sure, pretty dining table you got sitting there, daughter.
2: Thank you.
1: Look, Oldtimer, we're just having a few leftovers, that's all. We can't ask you to join us because...
5: Ask me to what, Johnny?
2: Join us, he said. We just...
5: Well, thank you, daughter. Johnny just asked me, too. Mighty nice to know you both want me to stay for supper.
1: I didn't say
5: yes, sir. Makes a feller feel good to know he's wanted specially around supper time. Why, this is a nice surprise, kids. I never dreamed you'd ask me for supper.
1: Neither did I.
2: There's enough for the three of us, McGee.
5: Okay. Well, I sat, daughter, head, foot, or side. I got my own napkin here. Always carry my napkin when I go Sunday calling because...
1: Oh, for the... You two go ahead and eat, Molly. I got this phone call to make.
2: Well, I had better go on out there and start dishing things up, I guess. I hope you get through with that soon, McGee.
1: Boy, oh, boy, it's ringing. It's ringing. Sounds like they got the phone fixed and...
6: Hello?
1: Hello. Is this 1312?
6: Yes?
1: You the party put an ad in the Gazette, classified today, under business ops?
6: Oh, that's right.
1: Oh, boy, the one that says, I got it here someplace, automatic popcorn machine route in neighborhood theaters, nets $85 weekly, enterprising man can pay for out of profits?
6: That's right. It nets around $15 a machine, and I got 9 machines out, all good locations, too.
1: Wow, 9 times 15. How much is that?
6: Oh, around 130, 40 bucks a week.
1: Ooh.
6: I want 50 a week to pay off the machines.
1: Yeah, well, that's fair enough. Well, how long will it take before the machines are paid off, Bud?
6: About 2 years.
1: I could be making 80, 90 bucks a week, clear. Is there a lot of work to it, Bud?
6: No, I take care of them evenings myself. That's the trouble as far as I'm concerned.
1: Huh?
6: Well, you see, I got a steady job days. I work in a garage.
1: Oh.
6: Wife beefs all the time, claims with the popcorn route she never sees me.
1: Uh-huh.
6: Also, I'm too cross from not sleeping enough.
1: Well, I'm your man, Bud. McGee's my name, F. McGee.
6: Okay, Mr. McGee, if you want to come over to the house and...
1: You betcha. Give me your address and I'll come right over and we'll sign some papers or something. Now, you're not asking no down payment, are you? I figured it was like you says in the ad, but my wife was afraid of a jip.
6: Well, it's just like I told you. You come on over. Now, I live...
1: You say it, and that's 130 or 40 bucks a week, huh? And all it takes is 50 a week to pay for the machines? Boy, that garage of yours must make you a fortune if you can afford to give up this popcorn business. But I always say...
6: No, sir. I don't own the garage. I just work there, you see. I get... Hey, wait a minute while I figure this thing out.
1: Well, there's nothing to figure out. We got a deal.
6: Oh, boy, am I a chump. I'd be giving up 130 bucks a week just to keep an $80 job that works my brains out.
1: Well...
6: Boy, am I glad you pointed that out. I'm sorry, Mr. McGee.
1: You mean you're not going to sell?
6: Well, all I ask is... Would you? I tell you, though, if you want a nice, steady job beating out crumpled fenders at the Red Ball Garage, I'll give you a number to phone. You can talk to the boss. See, he's a good friend of mine.
1: No, never mind. I've talked too much already. Goodbye.
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7: Things are coming to a pretty pass.
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5: Thanks for a wonderful dinner, daughter. 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
5: Only one thing I missed. 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
2: He's right, McGee. 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
1: Ain't in a talking mood.
2: Well, what happened?
1: Talked myself out of a wonderful business, that's all.
5: How'd you do that, Johnny?
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0: 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With Bill Thompson as the old-timer, Jack Crucian as the man, and Gene Vanderpile as the operator. Tomorrow night, the bumps in the street in front of 79 Wistful Vista stir the resident, guess which one, into goading City Hall into a frenzy. This is John Wald advising you to hear it on Fibber, McGee, and Molly.
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0: That was Black Magic, played by the orchestra. And now, ladies and gentlemen, we bring you a man who sold more carnations in the Easter parade this morning than any other vendor in the Los Angeles area, Jack Benny.
1: Thank you, thank you. Hello again, this is Jack Benny, the florist, talking. And Don, you're a little wrong there. I wasn't selling carnations in the Easter parade. I was giving them away.
0: Giving them away?
1: Yes, every fellow that bought a gardenia for his girl got a free carnation for himself. You see, Don, I planted 10,000 carnations in my backyard to aid the war effort.
0: Well, for heaven's sakes, Jack, how can carnations aid the war effort?
1: My fortune teller told me I could make rubber out of them. I boiled them and boiled them, but they still don't bounce. However, that's the first time Princess Korsakoff has ever failed me.
0: Princess Korsakoff? Why, I never heard of that fortune teller. Is she expensive?
1: What'd you say, Don?
0: I say, I never heard of Princess Korsakoff as a fortune teller. Is she expensive?
1: Well, Don, a private reading is $1. But if you order the 75-cent lunch and don't have dessert, it's free. It's a choice of deep dish apple pie or your future. Oh, hello, Mary.
2: Hello, Firestone.
1: All right, so I thought I could make rubber. Anyway, Mary, as I was telling Don, that's the first time Princess Korsakoff has failed me.
2: Oh, that dame's full of baloney.
1: She is, eh?
2: Remember the time she said you were going to be the president of the United States?
1: Never mind.
2: You went out and had cards printed. Jack Benny, you voted for me. Quit beefing.
1: Don't laugh. Don't laugh, Mary. I may still be president.
2: Well, you ought to tell Roosevelt. He might want to look around.
1: Keep it up, Mary. Keep that up, and you won't be Secretary of Labor.
2: Oh, you promised that to every girl in Hollywood.
1: Well, you're off the list, young lady. And you can also tell that father of yours that the FBI can get along without him.
2: That's a dirty trick. He sold blueing house to house to get a G-Man badge and everything.
1: Too bad. Hello, Phil.
0: Oh, how are you, Phil? Say, that's a beautiful carnation you have in your buttonhole. Where'd you get it?
3: I bought a gardenia for Alice on the boulevard this morning, and the sweetest little old lady with a shawl over her head gave me this carnation for nothing.
1: Well, I have a surprise for you, Phil. That little old lady was me. That makeup kind of fooled you, didn't it?
3: Incrumable.
1: Well, it fooled Herbert Marshall, too. When I gave him his change, he pressed it back in my hand and said, "Bless you." Gosh, it made tears come to my eyes.
2: Well, you didn't fool Jack Oakey. He lifted your skirt and rolled your pants down.
1: He's just a smart aleck, that's all.
4: Say, Mr. Benny, what do you think of my new Easter?
1: Oh, hello. Hello, Dennis.
4: Hello.
1: Well, kid, did you have a nice Easter?
4: Yeah, my mother gave me a basket with 2 chocolate rabbits in it.
1: 2 chocolate rabbits?
4: Pretty soon I'll have hundreds of them, won't I?
1: No use waiting. I got to have a talk with that kid. Say, Dennis, that's a nice suit you're wearing. Is that your new Easter outfit?
4: Yeah, do you like it?
1: Oh, it's swell. But what's that big lump in the back?
4: My tailor, he's still working on it.
1: That's been on every program in the last 3 months. So. Well, Dennis, if you tell your tailor to get out, you can do your song now.
4: Okay.
5: Hold it a minute, kid. Say, Jackson, what's this I hear about Rochester's horse running in the Kentucky Derby next Saturday? Is that a fact?
1: Yes, Phil, but I'd rather not talk about it. Sing, Dennis.
0: Well, imagine Rochester having a horse in the Kentucky Derby.
1: Well, it's really that old nag that used to pull my buggy around. I sold it to Rochester for $4.
5: $4?
1: Yes.
5: You sold Rochester a horse for $4 that's good enough to run in the Kentucky Derby?
1: I thought he was going to have a barbecue. I never dreamed he'd put a jockey on it. Anyway, that same horse under the name of Burnt Cork is running for over $50,000 in the Derby Saturday. But I made a mistake. I don't mind.
2: You don't mind? Then why did you try to drown yourself in your pool yesterday?
1: I wasn't trying to drown myself.
2: Do you always go in swimming with a manhole cover around your neck?
1: That was my dog tag from the last war. And you... Oh, well, I sold a thoroughbred for $4. It's my loss, so let's forget it.
0: But, Jack, what about your fortune teller, Princess Korsakoff? Didn't she see racehorse in your tea leaves?
1: No, just rubber and president. She better snap out of it or I'll start eating somewhere else. Go ahead and sing, Dennis. Hold it, kid. That's probably Rochester. He's been hinting around all week about going to the Kentucky Derby. Hello?
6: Hello, Mr. Benny. This is Rochester.
1: Rochester, if you're calling about getting time off to go to the Kentucky Derby, the answer is no.
6: Oh, I forgot all about the Derby. That was just a silly whim of mine.
1: Good.
6: But I was wondering, boss, my sister Bedelia is getting married, and if it's all right with you, I'd like to attend the ceremony.
1: Getting married, eh? Where does your sister live?
6: Louisville.
1: I thought so. Now, Rochester, don't pull that stuff. Your sister Bedelia lives in Chicago.
6: That's my sister Bedelia. This one's Bedelia.
1: Oh, Bedelia and Bedelia. Isn't that unusual? Two sisters having names that are so much alike?
6: Oh, that's nothing. I got a brother named Rochester.
1: Rochester, Rochester, Bedelia, Bedelia. You're not going to the Derby.
6: That's Derby, boss.
1: I don't care what it is. Now, look, Rochester, just because our horse is running in the Derby, that doesn't mean...
6: Our horse?
1: Yes. I talked to my lawyer, and he says that legally, half of that horse belongs to me.
6: Well, unless he backs over the finish line, my half is going to win.
1: Rochester, regardless of the outcome, you're not going to Louisville. Goodbye.
6: Goodbye. Well, I'll try something else, Rochester.
1: Get your brother out of my house. Sing, Dennis. I got to call my lawyer. I wonder if I really do own half of that horse. I don't know.

0: That was April Showers, sung by Dennis Day. April Showers, that's really a beautiful song.
1: It's pretty old, too, isn't it, Mr. Benny?
0: Yes, it is. Gosh, I remember when Al Jolson first introduced that song back in 1922. My father took me to the theater.
2: Just a minute, Junior. In 1922, you were just as old as Al Jolson.
0: What?
2: My father took me to the theater. Don't give me that kid stuff.
0: What do you mean, kid stuff? My father happened to be in New York. I was broke, and he took me to the theater. That's all I said. Say. And another thing, young lady, don't ever say that I'm as old as Al Jolson.
2: Go on, he even looks younger than you do.
0: Well, naturally, he takes it easy. He works on his knees. I have to stand up to make him laugh. Boy, I never forget Jolson. Anyway, let's forget about me for a while. Now, where were we?
3: Oh, Jack, don't forget the play I wrote.
0: Oh, yes. And now, ladies and gentlemen, I have a special treat for all of you. Mr. Don Wilson, that eminent American playwright, has written another of his famous one-act dramas entitled Love's Young Dream. Take it, Mr. Wilson.
3: The time is spring. The scene is a honeymoon cottage covered with ivy. It's the new home of Mr. and Mrs. Oliver J. Snodgrass, who have just eloped and been married. As we pick them up, the happy couple are just arriving at their little love nest for the first time. Curtain. Music.

0: Well, here we are, darling. 33 Maple Street, our own little home.
1: Oh, it's beautiful, sweetheart. We'll be so happy here.
0: Yeah. Gee, just think. 20 minutes ago, your name was Myrtle Moonfinkel. And now...
1: I'm a snot in the grass.
0: A snot grass. Gee, our own little home. Well, let's go inside, honey. You go first, Myrtle.
1: You go first, Oliver.
0: No, I don't want it. You go first.
1: No, you go first.
2: 3 hours later.
0: No, honey, you go first.
1: Oh, let's go in together.
0: All right. Myrtle, stop! Gee, Myrtle, isn't it romantic eloping? Nobody knows we're married except us. Gosh, we're all alone.
1: Oh, Oliver, I love you so much.
0: And I love you too, darling.
1: What's that?
0: Phil's guitar player just fell off the stool. Get up, Frankie. Now, where were we? Oh, yes. And I love you too, darling.
3: I'm sorry about that, Jackson.
0: Shut up, I'm acting. And I love you too, darling. Nice bit of acting.
1: But what will your mother say when she finds out we're married?
0: I don't care what she says. You're mine, Moon Myrtle Finkel, and nothing can... You're mine, Myrtle Moon Finkel. And nothing can part us. Come, darling, I'll show you all the rooms in the house.
1: Oh, Oliver.
0: Myrtle, stop acting like a darn fool.
1: But, Oliver, I'm worried about your mother. Please call her and tell her we're married.
0: All right, darling. If it'll make you any happier, I will. Long distance, please. I want Mrs. Rosie Snodgrass in San Luis Obispo.
1: Hurry, darling.
0: Oh, Myrtle, you've made me the happiest man in the world.
1: And we'll never be separated, will we?
0: Never. Hello? Hello, Ma, this is Oliver. I got a surprise for you, Ma. What's that? No, I can't have breakfast with you tomorrow morning. I'm in Los Angeles. But, gee, I'd have to leave here right away. Look, Ma, I have a surprise for you. You're having what?
1: Tell her about us, Oliver.
0: I will. You're having what for breakfast? You are? Oh, boy, I'll be right home. Goodbye, Myrtle. I'll see you tomorrow morning.
1: But, Oliver, we were just married.
0: I can't help it. Mother's having grape nuts flakes for breakfast. Goodbye.
4: So you see, ladies, the moral of this story is never start your honeymoon without grape nuts flakes. What happened to Myrtle Moonfinkel may happen to you or you or you. So always insist on toasty brown sweet as a nut grape nuts flakes, America's fastest growing flake cereal. I thank you.
0: Don, that was one of the finest plays you've ever written, and I thought that my performance as the husband was... Now, who can that be? Hello?
5: Hello, Mr. Benny. This is Rochester.
0: Oh, you again. What do you want?
5: I just got a telegram from my uncle in Rockdale.
0: Uh-huh.
5: He's very ill, and he wants me to come over there right away and give him a transfusion.
0: Oh, your uncle's sick, eh? That's too bad.
5: Yeah.
0: By the way, where is Rockdale?
5: About 8 miles out of Louisville.
0: I see. Well, Rochester, you seem to have a very heavy concentration of relatives in that area. And besides, what makes you think you can fool me?
5: I got the horse from you, didn't I?
0: I don't care what you got. Now, look, Rochester, you're not going to the Kentucky Derby. Goodbye.
5: Goodbye. Oh, say, boss.
0: Now what?
5: How about... Oh, this one's too fantastic. I'll work on it and call you back.
0: Don't bother. Imagine me selling that race horse for $4. Oh, well. Play, Phil.

0: That was either Easter Parade or White Christmas, played by Phil Harris and his orchestra. Which song was it, Phil?
1: What's the difference? They were both written by Irving Berlin.
0: That's not the point. I'd like to know. I have to announce the name of the song.
1: Well, if you've got to do it, why don't you do it in double talk? You know, start it off something like this. Say, that was Primus Primus Primus, but Primus Primus played with a solid four. No fiddle.
0: Now, Phil, look, Phil, no, stop the kidding. This is important. Was that number White Christmas or Easter Parade?
2: Well, the majority rules. Why don't you take a vote?
0: That's an idea. I'll take a vote. Now, will all you boys who were playing White Christmas please raise your hands? How many hands? How many hands, Mary?
2: Eight.
0: Eight. Now, will all you boys who were playing Easter Parade please raise your hand? How many hands, Mary?
2: 11.
0: 11. That was Easter Parade, played by Phil Harris and his orchestra, thus ending tonight's great mystery. And now, ladies and gentlemen, I'm kidding, and imagine me selling that racehorse for $4. Oh, well, he can't win. That's one consolation. Now, ladies and gentlemen.
1: What do you mean he can't win? I got a hunch that Burnt Cork is going to come through. What do you say? We all chip in $5 apiece and make a bet.
2: Say, that's a good idea. Here's my $5, Phil.
3: Here's my $5.
4: Here's mine, Mr. Harris.
0: And now, ladies and gentlemen.
2: How about you, Reckless? Aren't you going to take a chance for $5?
0: I'd love to, Mary, but I left my money in my other shoes. Anyway, I don't believe in gambling when there are minors present.
4: But, Mr. Benny, I'm over 21.
0: I mean coal miners. A lot of Phil's boys come from Scranton, Pennsylvania. Anyway, I'm not betting.
1: Well, I'll tell you what, Jackson. I'm going to put $5 on that horse's nose just for you.
0: Well.
1: And if that horse comes in, the minute I get paid off, I'm coming over to your house with the money right in my hand.
0: Well.
1: And if you reach for it, I'm going to break your arm.
0: I knew there was a catch to that. How about you, Dennis? Would you like to bet $5 for your Uncle Jack?
4: You're always my uncle when money comes up.
0: Well, I just thought it'd be nice if... Oh, forget it, kid. Forget it.
4: That looks all right on paper, but will it work?
0: Look, fella, I'm not throwing away any $5, and that's final.
3: But, Jack...
1: Let him alone, Don. Let him alone. If Jackson wants to save his dough, that's all right with me. After all, he's leaving it all to my kid.
0: No, you got that wrong, Phil. Your baby is a girl. My money goes to the first member of my cast who has a boy and names it after me.
4: Does that go for me, too, Mr. Benny?
0: Of course, Dennis.
4: Gosh, I gotta find a girl, fall in love with her, marry her, have a baby, and it's gotta be a boy. I worry about things like that.
0: Well, stop worrying. And now, ladies and gentlemen, say, I wonder if Rochester's horse has got a chance.
2: Well, it's not a sure thing, but who knows about horse races?
0: Yeah, who knows? Give me that phone, Mary.
2: Here you are.
0: Thanks.
2: Who are you calling, Jack?
0: Princess Korsakoff. I never make a move without her. Hello?
5: Hello, Boyle Heights, Gypsy Tea Room. Boyle speaking.
0: I'd like to speak to Princess Korsakoff, please.
5: The princess? Yeah. She's out in the kitchen washing dishes.
0: Tell her to wipe her hands and come to the phone. This is important.
5: Okay, Firestone.
0: Hello, hello, princess? Oh, she isn't there yet. I wouldn't mind making a bet.
6: Hello, Princess Korsakoff. Who's calling, please? Don't tell me I'll see it in the crystal.
0: Never mind, Princess. This is Benny.
6: Who?
0: Benny. Jack Benny.
6: Oh, the president.
0: Thank you. Now, Princess, I'm calling you about the Kentucky Derby.
6: On you, it wouldn't look good.
0: No, it's a horse race, the Kentucky Derby. Now, Princess, it's very important that I know which horse is going to win.
6: Wait, I'll look in mine crystal ball.
0: Okay, look.
6: I see a big crowd of people.
0: Yes?
6: They're frantic. They're excited. They're cheering.
0: Yes, yes.
6: Alabama's kicking off.
0: That's the Rose Bowl day. That was 3 years ago. Look again, Princess. Mm.
6: I see people watching a horse race.
0: That's it. That's it. That's the Derby. Now tell me, Princess, what's the name of the winning horse?
6: It's Burnt Cook, and he's coming in backwards.
0: Then my half is winning. Thank you, Princess. I'll be in for lunch tomorrow. Any advice?
6: Yeah. Don't order the meatloaf.
0: Thank you. Goodbye. Well, fellas, it's all set. Burnt Cork is going to win the Derby.
1: Then give me $5, Jackson, and you're in with it.
0: Nothing doing. I'm going to bet $50, and I'm sending Rochester to Louisville. You get better odds at the track. I'll call him right now. Yes, sir.
4: But, Mr. Benny, I thought you didn't gamble.
0: Shut up. Besides, I know who's going to win. Is that gambling? Anyway, Dennett. Hello?
3: Benny's rubber plantation. Keep them bouncing.
0: Rochester, this is Mr. Benny. I got good news for you. You can go to Louisville.
3: I can?
0: Yes, and I want you to take $50 out of my money and bet it on Burnt Cork to win.
3: $50? By the way, where are you keeping your money this week?
0: As if you didn't know.
3: No, I've looked all over.
0: Now listen, Rochester, listen carefully. You know the big candelabra we've got on the dining room table?
3: Uh-huh.
0: Well, melt the third candle from the left, and you'll find a key.
3: Uh-huh.
0: Then take the key, go into the kitchen, and unlock the cupboard.
3: Uh-huh.
0: There's a big jar there on the second shelf that says peanut butter. Dig down in the peanut butter, take out $50, rinse it off, and bet it on your horse. And remember, bet it to win, not to place, not to show. Bet $50 on Burnt Cork to win.
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0: That was the last number of the 30th program of the new Grape Nuts Flakes series, and we'll be with you again next Sunday night at the same time. 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

0: Well, my goodness, aren't you people even dressed? I've already been down to the lobby and bought some postcards. Empire State Building, Chinatown, Grant's Tomb.
1: Oh, that's wonderful,
0: Betsy, Annie. Did you look out the window? You can see Times Square.
2: Mm-hmm.
1: I'm afraid she's more interested in her coloring book, Aunt Effie.
0: My goodness, Betsy, you're in New York.
2: Mm-hmm.
3: Well, what are you girls doing today? I got to go over to our head office here on Fifth Avenue, so I'll be tied up.
0: I'd like to see a sightseeing tour and also see something of the stores like Macy's and Lord & Taylor.
1: Well, that's what I thought we'd do, and I would like to take Betsy to Radio City to see the Rockettes.
0: Wonder if we could get tickets to any television shows.
3: Well, look, whatever you do, I'll meet you all back here at the hotel about 5:30 for dinner.
2: I'm hungry.
1: Oh,
3: that's all she said since we started on this trip.
1: I'll help you get dressed, Betsy, and then you and Aunt Effie can go down and have breakfast. I want to take a bath.
0: All right, fine. I'm hungry, too. Wasn't there somebody you were going to call, dear?
1: Well, yes, but I don't think I will.
3: Who? Who do you know in New York?
1: Oh, it doesn't matter. I'm not going to call anyway.
0: Oh, it's her first boyfriend. The one she went steady with in high school, isn't it, dear?
3: Uh-huh. Stepping out on me, huh?
1: No, it's just that my mother said that his mother wanted me to call him when she heard we were going to be in New York. And,
3: well,
1: you know,
3: go ahead. Give him a call. Of course, his wife might not like it.
1: He's not married. He's an actor, and he's in the theater.
3: Oh? Uh-huh. Well, call him up. Call him up. You always get excited about theatrical people.
1: Oh, excited. Don't be silly.
3: Well, you do.
1: I just don't like calling him because he's been very successful, and you hate to call up people like that. You don't know whether they'll remember you or not, and it looks as though you're calling them so you can bask in their reflected glory or something, you know.
0: His mother wanted you to call him, dear. I think you should.
1: Well, maybe I will. Yes, I think I will.
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1: Well, your mother wanted me to call, so... No, I'm just in town for the day, really. Huh? Oh, well, look, Bob, you're busy. I mean, Scott.
3: How'd he do? Change his name?
1: Oh, no, you're busy. Really? Well, it would be fun, but, well, wait till I get a pencil. Oh, no, here, I've got one. Yes, yeah, the Blue Ribbon Restaurant, 44th Street, 6:00. Well, now look here, are you sure? Oh, Bob, well, fine, I am too. I'll see you then. Goodbye. Well, you remembered me, all right.
3: Boy, are you in a tizzy.
1: Oh, I am not in a tizzy.
3: So you're skipping out on us and having a date for dinner, huh?
1: Certainly not. We're all going together. I want him to meet my husband and see my daughter.
3: Look,
1: and...
3: you didn't mention that to him, that we were here.
1: No, I thought that'd be sort of a cute surprise to him.
3: Yeah, it'll be a surprise to him. I don't know how cute it'll be. What's his name?
1: Well, it was Bob Button, but he changed to Scott Saunders. I suppose you have to pick a name that looks nice in lights.
3: In lights? I never heard of this guy. Is he that successful?
1: Oh, his mother says he's just done marvelously. He's not really the leading man type. He's sort of the other man, if you know what I mean. The one who doesn't get the girl,
3: no,
1: you know?
3: Like he didn't get you, huh?
1: Oh, stop it,
3: no,
1: dear.
3: I feel sorry for him, the poor guy. He doesn't know what he missed. You make a very nice wife.
1: Oh, well, thank you.
3: I meant
1: you,
3: to tell you, you really do.
1: Well, he wanted to get married, but I wanted to go to college. And then he came to New York and... Well, I better take my bath and get dressed up. Oh, thank goodness they have washcloths in here. So many hotels just give you towels, and I hate to wash my face with a slippery towel. It's always a... Ow!
3: What's the matter?
1: Give me a towel.
3: What happened? What?
1: No.
3: Here, towel.
1: Oh, I thought I was turning on the faucet for the tub, and I turned on the shower. I'm just drenched. Oh, look at my hair. It's just ruined.
3: Oh, boy, are you a sight.
1: Yeah, it isn't funny.
3: Darling, I'm sorry. Well, darling, you know the faucets for the shower are always the ones on top.
1: Oh, I wasn't looking. I was bending over the tub, and I just turned a faucet. Look, for a second there, I didn't know what had hit me. That shower went on full blast. Oh, look at me. What'll I do?
3: Well, honey, you'd better go to a fancy beauty parlor. You can't let an old boyfriend see you looking like a drowned rat.
1: Oh, darling, you're sweet.
3: Yeah, go ahead, do that.
1: You know, you are at times surprisingly understanding, dear.
3: Listen, if you'd married this fascinating actor fella, you'd be going to fancy hairdressers all the time, dining at Sardi's and the Stork Club and rubbing elbows with celebrities all the time, leading quite a glamorous life instead of being a housewife.
1: Oh, honey, I wouldn't have cared for that kind of life at all. Not at all. That's just silly. My goodness.
3: Well, I'm looking forward to meeting Mr. Scott Saunders tonight and seeing just what you missed.

0: And so here I am, right in the middle of my long speech, the one really decent speech I've gotten this whole play.
1: Yeah. Oh, isn't this fascinating, Aunt Effie?
2: Oh, yes, I'd love to hear Andrew's talk.
3: Yeah, well, now look, don't interrupt the poor guy. Let him tell it, girl. Go ahead.
0: Well, right in the most dramatic part, the audience suddenly starts laughing. And yeah. I wonder what the heck they're laughing at. This is serious stuff.
4: Yeah.
0: All of a sudden, I realized that when I kissed the leading lady, my mustache had come unglued and was hanging on her chin.
3: Oh, no.
1: Honestly, what did you
0: well,
1: do?
0: Well, I kept going. You have to. You know, that's show business.
1: Oh, my goodness.
0: Oh, now look here. I'm talking all about myself. Tell me about you and this charming young lady right here.
5: I'm hungry.
0: Well, it's time we did something about that. After all, when you're in a restaurant, you're supposed to eat instead of talking, aren't you? Oh,
5: yes.
0: Look at those pretty blue eyes, just like your mommy's.
1: Were you surprised when I walked in here tonight with all my family?
0: Oh, very pleasantly surprised.
3: I don't think she should have dumped all of us on you.
0: Oh, nonsense. I think it's wonderful. I just wish you were all going to be here longer so I could show you more of the sights.
1: Oh,
0: but, well, let's see what I can do to make this one evening memorable. Now, to begin with, you're eating in rather a famous restaurant.
1: Really?
0: Yes, you see, this is a bit of old Europe right in New York. The Blue Ribbon has been here about 40, 50 years and has been quite a meeting place for celebrities.
1: Oh, really? Isn't that exciting?
0: Joe here. Joe. I think we ought to order. This young lady's hungry.
5: I want a hot dog.
1: Oh, really? This is not a hot dog place.
5: Then I want a hamburger.
0: Well, Joe here can get her what she wants, can't you, Joe? Now, these are friends of mine, Joe, from back home, and this is Joe Gaber. How long have you been here, Joe?
6: Oh, 52 years.
1: My goodness.
6: Yes. I've waited on them all. Fritz Kreisler, Victor Herbert.
1: Victor Herbert? Victor Herbert came in here?
6: Yeah. In fact, Victor Herbert sat right here in the same booth you are sitting in.
1: Oh.
6: Back in 1917, it was. Right after a theater party. He sat here until about 4 o'clock in the morning. And I served him May wine while he sat here and wrote, Kiss Me Again.
1: Oh, did you hear that? Victor Herbert sat in this very place when he wrote, Kiss Me Again.
2: Oh, isn't that exciting?
1: Wait till I tell the folks back home I sat right where Victor Herbert sat when he wrote, Kiss Me Again.
0: Well, now, what would you like to eat? What would you suggest for them, Joe?
1: Well, I want something. I don't cook at home. I want to be a little adventurous for a change. Don't you understand?
6: Well, everything is good. How about sauerbraten and potato dumpling and red cabbage?
1: Uh-huh.
6: Or the Rahmschnitzel? That's the wheel with the sour cream gravy. Well, lobsters are very nice.
0: Well, now, if you'll excuse me, I think I'll just wash up a bit while you ladies order. I came straight from rehearsal.
1: Oh, yes, sure.
0: Sorry.
1: Could I get over it.
0: Could I speak to you for a minute?
1: Sitting right where we're sitting.
3: What?
0: Could I talk to you in private for a minute?
2: No, isn't it exciting?
3: Oh, yes, of course. Excuse me, would you, dear? I'd better go wash up, too.
7: We'll return to the couple next door in just a moment.
8: Babies, you know, have a world of their own. 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

0: Come on, Betsy, dear. Wake up enough to get your nightie on.
1: Oh, we shouldn't have stayed so long. That poor kid falling asleep in the restaurant.
0: Lie down, dear. Well, it was so exciting talking to the waiter and Bob and hearing all about the celebrities and eating that marvelous food. How did I look? You didn't even mention my new hairdo.
1: Darling, you look like $1 million. Where'd you go?
0: Oh, a Mr. Vincent did it at some place called Emile's.
1: Uh-huh.
0: Of course, I'll never be able to do it this way myself. Think I looked all right to show off for my old boyfriend?
1: I do indeed.
0: Well, didn't you think he was nice?
1: I did. Very charming, very interesting, very amusing.
0: Oh, he does lead a thrilling life. Traveling on tours with plays, going to London, Hollywood. I think the fact that he didn't want to talk about his work too much shows that he isn't a show-off, you know?
1: Uh-huh.
0: In a way, I feel badly to think I surprised him so many of us to take to dinner. But I guess he can afford it.
1: No reason why he can't. He used my money.
0: Where's my toothbrush? What did you say, dear?
1: Well, the truth is, sweetheart, he didn't expect quite so many. As a matter of fact,
0: Here it is. You know, I'm glad he's successful. I guess there's so many actors who don't get their lucky break. And when we get home, his mother will be so proud when I tell her how well he looks and how well he's doing.
1: Oh, yeah.
0: What'd you start to say?
1: Nothing. Nothing important, darling. I've even forgotten.
0: You know something? I think you were just a little bit jealous. Oh, yes, you were, honey. But I looked at the two of you there tonight, and I thought, oh, I'm glad I've got you.
1: Well, I'm glad you have me, too, honey. Look, I may not be as charming or amusing or interesting, but I am reliable. I bring home the bacon.
0: Oh, silly. Oh, I'm getting homesick.
1: Now, none of that. Tomorrow, we're off to Boston.
2: The Couple Next Door is written by Peg Lynch and stars Peg Lynch and Alan Bunce, with Francie Myers, Margaret Hamilton, Carl Frank, and Rudolph Weiss, and is produced by Walter Hart. 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

0: go, Jughead. This is Archie. Come over right away. It's a matter of life or death.
1: Relax, Archie. Relax.
2: Yes, here he is again, the young civilian to readers of Archie Comics Magazine, know and love so well, Archie Andrews and all his gang. And now for our weekly visit to Riverdale. It's Saturday afternoon as we look in on the Andrews home, and we find Mrs. Andrews working around the living room, dusting the furniture.

0: What was that?
1: Ugh.
0: Fred, is that you?
1: Oh, Mary, I wouldn't be surprised if it wasn't.
0: What?
1: It doesn't feel like me, so maybe it isn't me.
0: Fred.
1: Ooh.
0: What's the matter?
1: I've got a headache.
0: A headache?
1: Yes, and please don't scream at me.
0: Fred, who's screaming?
1: You are. And quit clanking that feather duster around.
0: Fred, don't be silly. A feather duster doesn't make any noise.
1: Mary, maybe it doesn't to you, but it does to me.
0: Oh, dear, you do have a headache.
1: Well, I'm glad you discovered it.
0: Fred, when to start?
1: What difference does it make when it started? All I want to know is when will it stop?
0: Well, have you done anything for it?
1: No. What did it ever do for me?
0: Fred, this is no time for jokes. A headache isn't funny.
1: Mary, I didn't say it was funny. You see me convulsed with laughter? Do I look highly amused to you? Do you think
0: Fred, never mind the sarcasm. We have to do something for that headache.
1: Mary, the only thing I want to do is sit very still and very quiet before my head falls off.
0: Fred, that's a good idea. Now, you sit right down and rest, and I'll go get you some aspirin. We'll have you fixed up in no time.
1: Oh, Mary, I don't want any aspirin. I just want some quiet.
0: Fred, you're making all the noise.
1: Oh, me. Yeah, I guess she's right. I'm making all the noise. Ooh, my head. Oh, it sure feels...

0: good to sit still for a minute. I shoot. Oh, no. Who the dick?
1: It's Archie. Archie!
2: Gee whiz. Hiya, Dad. I didn't see you sitting over there.
1: I didn't see you either, but I heard you. Will you please stop making so much noise?
2: Why, is somebody sleeping?
1: Yes, me.
2: Huh?
1: I have a headache and I can't stand any noise today.
2: Oh, I'm sorry, Dad. I didn't know.
1: It's all right. But now that you do know, please don't slam any more doors or sing any more songs.
2: Okay, Dad. I won't make a sound.
3: Fred, here's an aspirin and a glass of water. Oh, Archie.
2: Hiya, Mom.
3: Fred, take the aspirin.
1: I had.
3: Archie, I have a message for you.
2: For me?
3: Yes. Veronica called a few minutes ago and said to tell you the date is all right.
2: The date is all right? Yeah!
1: Oh, no. Oh, this is the end.
2: Gee, Dad, I'm sorry. I forgot all about
1: it. I told you I wanted quiet today.
2: Dad,
1: I thought I made it plain I have a headache.
2: Well, gee,
1: but
2: Dad,
1: does that mean anything to you? Oh, no. 2 seconds later, you start screaming your head off. And my head off, too.
2: Golly, Dad, I'm awfully sorry. No fooling. I really am.
1: Not nearly as sorry as you're going to be. Up to your room. You heard me? For being so thoughtless and so inconsiderate of how I feel, I want you to go to your room and stay there.
2: Oh, gee whiz, Dad, I can't. I gotta call Veronica back.
1: Archie, I'm warning you. I am in no mood for arguments. I said go up to your room, and I meant it.
3: Now, Fred, just because you don't feel well, there's no need to take it out on Archie.
1: Mary, I am taking nothing out on anyone. Going to his room won't kill him, and it'll teach him to do what he's told the first time. Now go, Archie.
2: She was okay, Dad. I'm going.
3: Fred, really? Aren't you being a little hard on the boy?
1: Mary, I am not being hard on him. It's high time that boy learned to...
4: Dad!
1: Oh, great. Yes?
4: How long do I have to stay up here?
1: An hour.
4: An hour? Dad, I...
1: Archie, I said an hour.
4: She was okay.
1: You see, Mary, just as I was saying, it's high time that boy learned to...
4: Dad?
1: Oh, no. Archie, what now?
4: How about half an hour?
1: Archie, I said an hour, and that's what I meant.
4: Okay, Dad, okay.
1: Mary, it's high time that boy learned...
4: Dad? 45 minutes?
1: Archie!
4: Okay.
1: And don't ask me again.
4: I won't, but even the state penitentiary gives you time off for good behavior.
1: Great. Mary, you see what I mean?
3: Fred, he only
1: I tell
3: wants...
1: him to be quiet, and he starts screaming his head off.
3: Fred, the
1: I tell him
3: just...
1: to go to his room for an hour, and he starts bargaining with me.
5: Dad, how about half an hour? How about 45 minutes?
3: Fred, I think...
1: Mary, that boy has to learn to do as he's told if it kills him.
3: Fred, all right. So Archie needs discipline. I agree with you. But all I'm saying is sending him to his room for an hour just because he made a little noise is being too severe with him.
1: Mary, I am not being too severe. It'll do the boy good to spend some time in his room for a change. It'll do me good, too. It's the only way I'll get any peace and quiet around here. And by George, when I have a headache, I'm entitled to a little peace and quiet around my own house.
3: All right, dear, all right. I have much too much work in the kitchen to stand here arguing with you. I won't say another word.
1: That suits me fine.
3: What?
1: Nothing, dear, nothing. That woman, she hears everything I don't want her to hear and nothing I do want her to hear. I have never... Well, what's the difference? Finally got things quieted down around here, and by George, I'm going to keep it that way, or my name isn't Fred Andrews. Call me Joe.
4: Fred, was that the doorbell?
1: Yes, dear, it was.
4: Oh, all right, dear. Thank you for answering it.
1: You're quite welcome. I'm answering it? Who's answering it?
4: Fred, aren't you?
1: I am not. I have a headache, and I'm going to sit still, remember?
4: And I have my hands full of soap, remember?
1: But I...
4: You told Archie to stay in his room and not come out for anything, remember?
1: But I...
4: And the doorbell is still ringing, remember?
1: But I...
4: So please go see who it is.
1: Oh, me. All right, Mary, all right. I'll go see who it is. But I know who it is. One of Archie's friends. Who else could it be? All right, I'm coming.
6: Hello.
1: Oh, good grief. Jughead.
6: Who'd you expect? The smiling Irishman?
1: No, Jughead, I did not expect Peter, Jughead, or anyone. Go away, will you?
6: Yeah, huh?
1: You heard me, Jughead. I said, go away. Forgive me if I sound rude, but it just so happens I have a headache, and Archie's being punished and has to stay in his room, and you can't see him now, so just go away and come back later.
6: But I gotta...
1: Goodbye.
7: Fred, who is it?
1: Mary, it was Jughead, and I got rid of him.
7: Got rid of him?
1: Yes, got rid of him. I told him I had a headache and was in no mood for visitors, and I sent him away.
7: Fred, I hope he wasn't insulted.
1: Mary, I don't care if he was insulted. Let that kid into the house, and you're in trouble right away. I said I want quiet today, and that's what I finally got.
7: Well, all right,
1: oh,
7: dear.
1: Oh, boy.
8: Hey, Archie!
1: Oh, no. It's Jughead.
8: Hey, Archie!
1: He's gone around to the side of the house.
8: Hey!
1: I'll soon stop that. Hey, Jughead!
7: Hello.
1: What in tarnation do you think you're doing out there? Didn't I just tell you couldn't see Archie?
6: Yeah, but you didn't say I couldn't talk to him.
1: Yeah. Oh, great. Jughead, you cannot see, talk, smell, touch, or hear Archie. You understand?
6: But, Mr. Andrews, I gotta tell him something important.
1: Jughead, I'll important you if you don't stop shouting.
6: Gee whiz, okay.
1: Good. Oh, that Jughead. I've never seen anyone as difficult to keep quiet as that boy.
4: Dad! Yeah. Did I hear Jughead calling me a minute ago?
1: Oh, fine. Archie, how could you miss it?
4: You mean it was Jughead?
1: Yes, it was Jughead.
4: What did he want?
1: He wanted to talk to you, and I told him he couldn't.
4: But gee, with that, it may be important.
1: Archie, I don't care if it is important. You're being punished, so get back in that room and close the door.
4: Gee whiz, okay. But even a state penitentiary lets you have visitors.
1: Archie, if you think you'd like the state penitentiary, you could go there. But not until you spend an hour in your room.
4: Gee whiz.
1: Even the state penitentiary lets you have visitors, he says. I don't know who's worse, Jughead or Archie. Together, they're impossible. Oh, sometimes I think kids that age should be... Oh, well, what's the difference? Might as well sit down while I have the chance.
3: Well, Fred, how's the headache now?
1: Oh, the headache is fine, dear, but I'm not. Mary, what the dickens is that?
3: This? A tray of food for Archie.
1: A tray of food? Mary, what are you talking about? We just had lunch an hour ago.
3: Fred, it was an hour and a half ago. And I'm just taking him some milk and cake so he'll know that even if he is being punished, we still care about him. A boy like Archie can be very sensitive, you know.
1: Oh, fine. Mary, when I was a boy and did something wrong, I didn't get sent to my room. I got taken to the woodshed. The only thing anybody gave me to show how they felt about me was the wrong side of a hairbrush. And believe me, I was sensitive, too.
3: Yes, dear, but times have changed, you know.
1: Oh, Mary,
3: we use child psychology today.
1: Mary, I...
3: You think I want Archie developing a resentment or a complex over this?
1: Mary,
3: you think I want him to grow up maladjusted?
1: Mary, no, but...
3: You think I want him to run away from home or something?
1: Mary! All right. I don't want Archie growing up with resentments or complexes or maladjustments either. And if you think an hour in his room is going to upset his whole delicate personality, unless you bring him some milk and cake, then by all means, take the tray up to him. Take two trays up to him. Take the whole dining room up to him. I don't care, but I don't want to hear any lectures on child psychology. All I want is peace and quiet. Peace and quiet, understand? Peace and quiet.
3: Fred, I understand perfectly. You're the one who started this argument, you know, not me.
1: Oh, me, you can't win. You just can't win. I send the boy to his room, and you'd think I'd send her to the electric chair.
5: He'll get resentments. He'll run away from home.
1: I don't know how these women get these ideas. I just... What was that?
7: Fred, he did it!
1: What? Mary, what's the matter? What's the matter?
7: I told you he would, and he did!
1: Mary, I...
7: I knew it, and it's all your fault.
1: Mary, please!
7: I told you he would.
1: Mary, you told me he'd what?
7: Run away from home.
1: Run away from home? Mary, what are you talking about?
7: Running away. You see, he's gone, don't you? You can't lock a sensitive boy like Archie in his room and expect him to stay there.
1: Oh, good grief, Mary, he wouldn't. He couldn't. He didn't.
7: He has. I looked in every room up here, and he isn't here.
6: Hi, Mom. Hi, Dad.
1: Archie, now you keep out of this. Mary, he could... I'm positive that boy hasn't run away. He just didn't like... Archie. Oh, no.
7: Archie, you came back.
1: Where the dickens have you been?
6: She was, Dad, no place.
9: I got hungry, and I went down the back stairway to the kitchen for some milk and cake.
10: Mm. It's good, too. You want some?
0: Oh, fine. No, Archie, I do not want some. You see, Mary, I told you, you're making a big fuss over nothing. The boy hasn't run away at all.
9: Run away? Run away where?
0: Your mother was convinced you would run away from home.
9: Gee whiz, what would I do that for?
0: Ask your mother. She has all the answers to these things.
3: Oh, Fred, I'm awfully sorry. I guess I let my imagination run away with me.
0: Yeah, I guess you did. Now, for Pete's sake, would you please stop imagining things?
3: Yes, dear.
0: And as for you, young man, close that door and stay in that room and don't come out again for anything. Now, you hear me?
4: Gee whiz, okay, Dad. But even in the state penitentiary, they let you have something to eat.
0: Not an hour after lunch, they don't.
4: Gee whiz, okay!
3: Fred, I'm terribly sorry about this. Really, I am. I just don't
0: Mary,
3: know...
0: look, the less said about this, the better. All I want to do is sit still for a minute. Now, do you think this has taught you to stop worrying about Archie?
3: Yes, dear.
0: Do you think this has taught you to stop getting so excited about nothing?
3: Yes, dear.
0: Do you think now I can have a little peace and quiet?
3: Yes, dear.
0: Oh, Mary, what's the matter now?
3: Out there, I saw it.
0: Saw what?
3: A pair of legs hanging outside the window.
0: Hey, Mary, what are you talking about? There's nothing hanging outside that window.
3: Fred, I tell you, I plainly saw a pair of legs with feet and everything, and they just disappeared up above the window.
0: Oh, Mary, I don't know what you're talking about, and I'll prove to you that there's nothing outside the... Oh, no, Mary, you were right. It's Jughead.
3: Jughead?
0: Yes, Jughead. He stood on the trash can, and now he's climbing the drain pipe up to Archie's room.
3: Oh, for pity's sake, he isn't. Get him down right this instant. Get him down.
0: Yes, dear, yes. Don't worry. I'll get him down. Just leave it to me. Jughead! He's down.
11: Oh, dear. Jughead, did you hurt yourself?
12: I don't know. But I sure didn't improve anything.
11: Well, thank heavens for that, anyway.
12: But whoever shouted at me like that, darn, you scared me half to death.
0: But, Serge, you're right. You scared us half to death climbing up that drain pipe. What the dickens are you doing up there, anyway? Didn't I tell you that you couldn't see Archie and you couldn't talk to Archie?
12: You didn't say I couldn't give him a note.
0: Yeah, give him... Oh, fine. Look, Jughead, you cannot give him a note, telegram, letter, cablegram, postcard, or smoke signals. You cannot communicate with him in any way. Now, you understand?
12: I understand.
0: All right, then pick yourself up and come in here.
12: Maybe I just...
0: I said come in here!
12: She was okay.
0: Oh, that Jughead. Mary, I tell you, I have never in all my life seen anyone like that.
4: Dad, what was all that racket just then?
0: Archie, you never mind to get back in that room if you know what's good for you.
12: She was okay.
0: Mary, I tell you, something has got to be done
11: now,
0: about...
11: Now, Fred, don't start another scene about Jughead. You really shouldn't have scared him like that. He might have hurt himself.
0: Well, Mary, I had no idea he'd fall off the pipe, and besides, if I'd let him climb any further up, he really would have hurt himself. Did you ever hear of anything so stupid... Climbing the side of a house?
3: Well, then why didn't you let him go home?
0: I would have if I was sure he'd go. The next thing I know, he'd be climbing down the chimney or something. The only way I'm going to get any peace at all is to make him wait right here where I can see him until Archie's time is up.
11: All right, dear, but for pity's sake, don't let him get into any more trouble.
0: Don't worry, I won't.
12: Did you want to see me, Mr. Andrews?
0: Yes, Jughead, I do. Now, Jughead, I take it you want to see Archie.
12: Uh-huh.
0: Okay, then you will see Archie.
12: Gee, I will?
0: Yes, you'll see him when he comes out of his room in an hour, and no sooner. So please have a seat and wait. Quietly.
12: But I gotta see...
0: Shh, I said have a seat and wait quietly.
12: But I gotta...
0: Shut down!
12: I'll sit down.
0: All right.
4: Dad, did you say I could come down?
0: No, I did not!
4: Okay.
0: Now, Jughead, there's something I want to explain to you. I have a headache. Not serious, but annoying. And for some reason, the slightest loud noise is very unpleasant. So I came to the logical conclusion that the only thing for me to do is to sit here nice and quiet until my headache feels better. You understand?
12: Uh-huh.
0: All right. Then I don't want to hear a peep out of you or anybody else. And when Archie comes out of his room, then you and he can do whatever you want. Far away from here. But until then, I want quiet. Understand? Quiet.
12: I am utterly silent.
0: Good. Just stay that way. And, oh, no. That It's not Archie singing, it's the doorbell. If it's not the doorbell, it's Jughead screaming. If it's not Jughead screaming, it's my wife bawling me out. And if it's not my wife bawling me out, then the...
12: Telephone's ringing.
0: You keep out of this.
12: You okay?
0: Jughead, go answer that. I've got to sit down and before my head falls off.
12: Okay, Mr. Andrews, I'll get it.
0: Phone, doorbell, right?
12: Hello, this is Jughead. Oh, hi, Veronica.
0: Oh, fine, Veronica.
12: Archie's up in his room. No, he can't. He has to stay there.
0: Oh, my poor head.
12: Yeah, he's being punished. I don't know. I'll find out. Mr. Andrews, can Veronica talk to Archie?
0: No, Jughead, she certainly cannot.
12: Hello, okay. Hello, Veronica. Mr. Andrews says you can't talk to Archie now. I don't know. I'll find out. Mr. Andrews, can she leave a message for Archie?
0: Yes, Jughead, yes.
12: Okay. Hello, Veronica. Yes, you can leave a message. Okay. Mr. Andrews, Veronica says, would you please tell Archie she called?
0: Yes, Jughead, I'll tell Archie she called.
12: And ask him to call her as soon as he can.
0: All right, I'll tell him to call as soon as he can.
12: Because she wants to know if he got her last message about the date.
0: Yes, she wants to know if he got her last message about the date.
12: And if he did, why didn't he call?
0: If he did, why didn't he call?
12: Or doesn't he want the date?
0: That's all! Jughead, is this a message or Lincoln's Gettysburg Address? Hand me that phone.
12: Yeah, Mr. Andrews.
0: Hello, Veronica.
13: Oh, hello, Mr. Andrews.
0: Veronica, look, I don't mean to sound rude, and I think I am an abnormally intelligent human being, but not even the quiz kids could remember a message like that. And I have a headache, and I can't stand this relay system from you to Jughead to me to Archie. So would you please do me a favor and come over later and tell Archie everything you want to tell him face to face?
13: Oh, my goodness, I'm sorry if I bothered you, Mr. Andrews. Of course I'll come over later.
0: Thank you.
13: Oh, you're welcome. And I hope your headache is better.
0: It will be, Veronica, just as soon as I get off of this phone.
13: Oh, all right. Bye now.
0: Bye now. Bah now, she says. Oh, that Veronica. I never have
12: Dad,
0: seen...
12: Dad, who was that on the phone?
0: Mary, if you must know, that was Veronica.
12: Dad, who was that on the phone?
0: Archie, if you open that door once more before your hour is up, I may keep you there until you're 70 years old.
12: Oh, she was okay.
0: And you'll be quiet, too.
12: I didn't even say anything yet.
0: Well, don't even look like you're going to. Maybe now I can possibly sit down for just 1 minute until this head stops throbbing. I don't believe it. Jughead, was that the front door just then?
12: Uh-huh.
0: Well, Jughead, I wonder if we could try a little experiment, you and I.
12: Yeah?
0: Now, you go and answer the door and speak to whoever is there very softly. And let's see if we can't get rid of whoever it is there very quickly and with no raising of voices. Now, do you think we can do that?
12: Sure.
0: Good. Then go answer the door, please.
12: Okay.
0: And remember, no raised voices, Jughead.
12: Okay.
0: Oh, no. Her voice was ever soft, gentle, and low, an excellent thing in woman.
14: Shh, not so loud, Ben. Come on in. What are you whispering about?
12: Mr. Andrews wants me to. It's Betty, Mr. Andrews.
0: Hello, Betty.
15: Hello, Mr. Andrews. Well, what's everybody whispering about? Is somebody sick?
0: No, Betty, no one is sick. We're just having a quiet mood right now. Aren't we, Jughead?
15: Uh-huh. Mm.
0: Now, just what did you want, Betty?
15: Well, Mr. Andrews, I'm doing my algebra homework now.
0: Yes, Betty.
15: Because I'm going shopping with Mother in a little while, and I have a date tonight, and I'm going to Newton Center tomorrow, and this is the only time I have to get it done.
0: Yes, Betty.
15: But I don't know which examples we're supposed to do.
0: Go on. There's more to this, I'm sure.
15: Well, Archie's in my algebra class, and I wanted to ask him what the homework is.
0: That's what I thought. Well, Betty, dear, you can't.
15: I can't. Why not?
0: Because Archie is up in his room and can't come out for anything, not even algebra homework.
15: But I've got to ask him.
0: Betty,
15: He's the only one who knows what our homework is.
0: Betty,
15: I've got to get it done right away or I won't be able to do it at all.
0: Betty, don't start.
15: And if I don't get it done, Miss Pringle will be furious with me.
0: Betty, please, please. I can't stand crying. Cut it out. Don't. Please, stop. Betty! It's all right. All right, you can talk to Archie.
15: I can.
0: Yes, Betty. Yes, you can. I'm sure talking to him won't make nearly as much noise as you're howling like that.
15: Oh, golly, thanks a lot, Mr. Andrews. I'll go up and see him right now.
0: Betty, no.
15: What?
0: No, you can't go up to see him.
15: Why not?
0: As a matter of principle. I haven't let anyone else go up there, and I haven't let him talk to anyone. I am trying to teach Archie the meaning of discipline. So if you must talk to him, call up the steps and ask him what you want to know.
15: Oh, okay, Mr. Andrews.
0: But, Betty, just ask him one question. I want one question only.
16: I want no chit-chat about school or dates or dances or anything else.
15: Well, sure, Mr. Andrews. I only want to ask one question.
16: All right, now go ahead and hurry up.
15: Okay. Archie! Archie!
4: Betty, is that you?
15: Uh-huh.
4: Gee whiz, how'd you get by my father? Has he gone out or something?
15: No,
4: why, that old sourpuss wouldn't let anyone talk to me.
16: Archie, I still happen to be here.
4: Yeah? Gee whiz, you are?
16: Yes, I are.
4: I was only kidding, Dad. I knew you were there all the time.
16: Never mind the alibis and answer, Betty.
4: Answer her? But she hasn't asked me anything.
15: Well, I want to, Archie. What algebra examples are we supposed to do on page 12?
4: Page 12? Betty, we're not supposed to do any on page 12. We're supposed to do the first 12 on page 10.
15: We are? I thought we were supposed to do the first 10 examples on page 12.
16: Oh, fine. Oh, Betty,
4: no, Betty, I'm sure it was the first 12 on page 10.
16: Betty, please.
15: But I'm sure the teacher said something about doing 10 examples.
4: Oh, that. She said if we wanted to, we could also do the first 10 examples on page 11.
15: Oh,
16: Betty, would you...
15: No, Archie. She said the first 11 on page 13.
16: Oh, Betty! All right. I can see I made a serious error by hoping you could conceivably ask Archie one simple question and get one simple answer and then leave the house quietly. I don't care whether you do the first 12 questions on page 10 or the first 11 questions on page 12 or all the questions of the whole book. You can't talk to Archie anymore.
15: But I still don't know what we're supposed to do.
16: Betty, I'm sorry, and I know what I'm supposed to do with this headache. I'm supposed to have absolute quiet, and that's just what I'm going to have starting right now. You understand? Nothing but... Oh, no. Oh, what the dickens is that now?
6: It sounds like Veronica.
16: Oh, great. Well, I'll soon put a stop to that. Veronica, cut that out.
14: My goodness, is Archie still in his room?
16: Yes, he certainly is. And is that any reason to blow that horn like that?
14: Well, I'm sorry, Mr. Andrews, but I'm in a hurry, and I thought I could see Archie for just a minute.
16: Well, you can't. His time isn't up yet, and I haven't let Jughead or Betty or see him, so I don't see why I should let... That's funny.
14: What's the matter?
16: Betty, where'd she disappear to?
6: She was here just a minute ago.
14: Thanks a lot, Archie.
4: That's okay, Betty.
16: Betty, where the dickens were you?
15: Oh, I just went upstairs for a minute and got the homework assignment from Archie.
16: But I thought I told you...
15: Oh, no one is allowed to see
16: now,
15: Archie.
16: Veronica,
6: I've been waiting for half an hour.
16: Jughead, I...
11: What's all the noise out here?
16: Mary,
15: I only wanted to get the homework.
16: Betty, just...
11: A likely story.
16: Veronica,
11: Fred,
16: please.
11: Don't make a scene.
16: Mary, I...
6: Go up the drainpipe trying to see him.
16: Jughead, will you...
9: What's all the rumpus about?
16: Now, just a minute here. Just 1 minute. Now, that's better. Now, all of you, listen to me. This nonsense has gone far enough. Too far, in fact.
11: Yes, dear.
16: Half an hour ago, I happened to have developed a bad headache. And I wanted a little peace and quiet. That's all I asked. Just a few minutes till my head stopped hurting. Now, is that asking too much?
11: No, dear.
16: You're darn right it isn't. But I can see now I made a very serious mistake. I tried to make Archie stay in his room as punishment. But with the assortment of friends he has, that was the most foolhardy thing I could have done. I can now see that there's only one thing for me to do. Archie.
9: Yes, Dad.
16: Do you think you've learned your lesson now?
9: Yes, Dad.
16: Do you think you can be less noisy around this house hereafter?
9: Yes, Dad.
16: Do you think you can show some consideration for other people's feelings?
9: Yes, Dad.
16: All right. In that case, you don't have to stay in your room any longer. You may go out with your friends.
9: I can go out?
16: Young man, you march right upstairs to your room this minute.
6: Oh, see,
16: Fred, out there after the speech I just mentioned, you get out to your room.

0: The Andrews will be back in just a moment, but first, here's a nifty way to accomplish two good things with one simple trick. And here's what you accomplish. First, you make your future more secure. 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Well, how do you do it? Oh, it's simple. You buy a United States defense bond, then buy another, and another, and another. Yes, sir, yes, ma'am. In 10 years, you get back an extra dollar for every three that you put in now. And while you're building your own security, your money helps toward building America's defenses. So get at it, won't you? The best way is through the payroll savings plan where you work, or the bond a month plan at your bank. So get it started, and remember, defense is your job. Buy United States defense bonds. And now back to the Andrews. It's a few minutes later, and Mrs. Andrews has just talked Mr. Andrews out of sending Archie back to his room.
1: Well, all right, Barry. All right, maybe you're right. Maybe the house will be quiet if Archie just goes out with his friends.
2: Oh, sure it will be, Dad. We'll go right now.
3: Yeah.
1: All right, now before you go, there's one question I must ask. I know that Betty came over to ask about some homework, and Veronica came over to ask about a date. But Jughead, what the dickens did you want to see Archie about?
3: Well, I just wanted to tell him I couldn't play ball with him this afternoon because my father said I have to spend the afternoon in my room for making too much noise.
1: Oh, no!
0: You've been listening to another chapter of The Adventures of Archie Andrews, written by Carl Jampel and based on a copyrighted feature appearing in Archie Comics magazine. Archie is played by Bob Hastings, Jughead by Harlan Stone, Mom and Dad Andrews are played by Alice Yerman and Arthur Cole, Veronica and Betty by Gloria Mann and Rosemary Rice. This program is produced and directed by Kenneth McGregor. Listen next Saturday at the same time for more of the merry adventures of Archie Andrews. This is Dick Dudley wishing you a very pleasant weekend. So long, everybody.
4: 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For music in your Saturday evening lineup, there's your hit parade tonight, bringing you the top tunes in the land with Eileen Wilson, Snooky Lanson, and Raymond Scott's orchestra. For mystery, Herbert Marshall stars as the man called X, an intrepid adventurer in international intrigue. His business is danger. He's the man called X. Have fun with Smile Ned McConnell. He's on NBC.
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0: Parquet Margarine. 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Now let's see what Gildersleeve is up to.
1: Well, thanks for the lift, Judge. Big help. I was a little late. Thanks very much. Be seeing you.
2: Oh, Gildy.
3: Yes?
2: Do you happen to know whether I left my rubbers at your house yesterday?
1: Rubbers? No, I don't, Judge. But if they turn up, I'll let you know. Well, thanks a lot.
2: I believe I'll just run in and ask Bertie, if you don't mind.
1: What do you want your rubbers now for, Judge? It isn't raining.
2: I'd just like to locate them.
1: I told you, if they turn up, I'll let you know.
2: You don't mind if I come in and ask?
1: No, no. Come ahead.
2: Of course, if I'm not welcome.
1: No, no, you drove me home, Horace. Come ahead.
4: Oh, Bertie!
1: Shh, quiet, Judge. There's a lesson going on.
2: I didn't make a sound.
5: Back on the field, please.
1: Shh. How can Miss Piper teach Bertie with people shouting all over the place?
5: Sorry, Mr. Gildersleeve. I thought I heard you holler. Good evening, Judge.
2: Evening, Bertie.
4: Did the judge leave his rubbers here, Bertie?
5: Was that the judge's? I thought they must belong to some family room.
2: I knew they were here.
5: Here you are, Judge.
2: I'm ever so much obliged to you, Bertie. I wouldn't want to lose these, even though they have been patched.
5: You're welcome, Judge. Leave them here anytime.
1: Yes, you're welcome, Horace. Well,
2: I knew that I'd left them here because I recall saying to Mrs. Fogle yesterday, as I departed, I said, I believe I'll wear my rubbers.
1: Yeah, well, never mind about that now, Judge. The rubbers have been found.
2: Well, I was just telling you what I said to Mrs. Fogle.
1: I know, I know.
6: Okay, Miss Piper, so long.
7: Oh, and Leroy, you'd better work on the sonatina a little. That was really...
6: Okay. Hi, Unc. Hi, Judge.
1: Leroy, when Miss Piper tells you something, you should listen.
6: I did.
1: What did she just tell you?
6: Work on the sonatina.
1: All right, see that you do.
6: I will.
1: Just a minute. Where do you think you're going?
6: Out.
1: All right, go ahead.
6: For God's sake.
1: Well, Judge, you've got your rubbers, so, well, lesson over for today.
7: Oh, hello.
1: Judge, you know, Miss Piper.
2: I believe I've had that pleasure, yes.
7: Good afternoon, Judge Hooker.
1: The judge forgot his rubbers. But he's got them now.
2: I was just thinking that I might offer to drive Miss Piper home. My car is right out in front.
1: Oh, no, she'd rather walk.
2: Well, it would be no...
1: No, no, she'd rather walk, wouldn't you, Miss Piper? Yes. Don't forget to take your rubbers with you, Judge. Better put them on, old boy.
2: What for? It isn't raining.
1: Well, you don't want to take any chances, do on the grass, you know. A man can't be too careful at your age.
2: I'll carry them if I so choose.
1: Independent as the day he was born. All right, Judge, suit yourself then. But bon voyage.
2: Good day, Miss Piper.
7: Goodbye, Judge.
1: Don't fall now. Let's wait a minute till he goes, huh, before we start.
7: Oh, really, Mr. Gildersleeve, there's no reason for you to chaperone me. It's broad daylight. I can perfectly
1: walk. I wouldn't think of letting you walk home alone.
7: Well, why not? What could possibly happen to me?
1: The boogeyman.
7: Oh, you say such silly things.
1: I don't care. Maybe we can start now. Let me just peek out and see if the judge is still...
7: What do you see?
1: He's putting on his rubbers.

0: But why are we going this way? This isn't the way to my house.
1: It's one way. You'll see. We'll get there.
0: Every time you take me a different way.
1: Do you mind?
0: No. Only each one seems to be a little longer.
1: Well, that's because I like to walk with you, Joanne. Do you like to walk with me?
0: Why, yes, I enjoy it very much.
1: You say you like to walk with me. Why?
0: Why what?
1: Why do you like to walk with me?
0: I don't know. I just enjoy it.
1: Why do you enjoy it?
0: Well, I don't know. I guess it's just because you're different somehow.
1: Oh? How am I different?
0: I don't know.
1: Well, you say I'm different. You must have something in mind.
0: No. You just seem different, that's all.
1: Oh.
0: For one thing, I don't know anyone else who would walk all the way home with me every time the way you do.
1: Has it ever occurred to you, Joanne, that I might have a reason for that?
0: You must be very fond of walking.
1: I am. I'm a great walker. You've no idea how I look forward to these little afternoon walks of ours, Joanne. Do you look forward to them?
0: Yes, I do.
1: All week long, while I'm chained to my desk there in the city hall, weighed down by the cares of office, I dream little dreams.
0: You know, I never think of you as a water commissioner somehow.
1: Don't you? How do you think of me?
0: Oh, I don't know. Just as Mr. Gildersleeve, I guess. Leroy's nice uncle.
1: Oh.
0: It must be a terrible responsibility.
1: Being Leroy's uncle?
0: No, being water commissioner.
1: Oh, it is. Yes, my mind is seldom off it. As a matter of fact, my friends tell me I drive myself too hard. That's the way it is. When a man has nothing else to live for, he's apt to lose himself in his job.
0: But you always seem to take things so easily.
1: It's a mask I wear.
0: I don't know anyone else who'd take time off just to go for walks this way.
1: Time off? That's the way it appears to you, I suppose. Actually, I'm never away from the job. Why, under these very streets, as we stroll along, under these very streets are water mains. 6-inch, I believe. And from the mains, pipelines branch off to all the houses. A giant network. Arteries carrying water. The lifeblood of the whole community. All my responsibility.
0: I never thought of that.
1: And down there at the reservoir, there's the pump. Like a great heart beating away. The heart of this whole town. That pump has to be kept going. Charlie Anderson's in charge of that. And I'm in charge of Charlie Anderson.
0: Really, I don't see how you can sleep nice.
1: I can't. But it isn't the waterworks that keeps me awake. Do you know what it is, Joanne?
0: Yes, and I'll tell you just what to do for it, because I know what my father does. Eat a bowl of milk toast before you go to bed. It sends him right off to sleep. Did I say something?
1: Come along, Joanne.

0: Confounded, I take her home, and what happens?
1: Yoo-hoo, Throckmorton!
0: Huh? Oh. Hi, Leela.
1: Wait, Rockmorton, I'm coming down.
0: I gotta be getting home to supper.
1: Don't go away, Mary, you hear? I want to talk to you.
0: What does she want? Well, what does it matter? What does anything matter?
2: I declare, Throckmorton, you look just like Napoleon retreating from Moscow.
0: Why?
2: Trudging along like that with your chin on your chest. Where's Joanne? I saw you two walking down.
0: I took her home.
2: Don't tell me you've had a lover's quarrel.
0: Nope.
2: Oh.
0: No quarrel. She just had a date for this evening with some snake in the grass.
2: Who was it? Was it that handsome young Mr. Albright?
0: I didn't give her the satisfaction of asking her.
2: Now, I won't hear a word against Joanne Throckmorton because I think she's just too sweet. Of course, I don't know that I think she's quite the girl for you, but I think she's sweet.
0: Well, she's sweet, but she's just like all the rest. They're all the same. Women are all the same.
2: Oh, now, that's just about the silliest statement I ever heard. I'm not.
0: Well, I'm not talking about you.
2: Throckmorton, I don't want to influence you in any way, of course, but if there's ever any way that I can help, I want you to feel that you can come to me and confide in me. I want you to feel that, Throckmorton.
0: Well, thanks, Leela.
2: How is it going, Throckmorton? Are you and Joanne getting anywhere?
0: Getting anywhere?
2: I mean, how does it stand now?
0: You tell me. I don't know how anything stands. I don't know where I am with her from one minute to the next. Like this afternoon, I walk her all the way home, and then I find out she's got a date for the evening with somebody else. Without a word to me.
2: Had you asked her for a date yourself?
0: Well, no, but gosh.
2: You two aren't engaged or anything, are you?
0: Well, not exactly, no.
2: Have you ever proposed to her? Have you ever told her you love her?
0: What do you want to know for?
2: I'm your friend, Throckmorton.
0: Well, no, I guess I haven't, come to think of it.
2: Oh, gracious, how can you expect the poor girl to... Men are so ridiculous.
0: Well, where's all this intuition you hear so much about? Women are supposed to be able to read your mind.
2: That's the trouble with you men. You think we have nothing better to read. She may be reading somebody else's mind. Mr. Albright, for instance.
0: Darn him. Why doesn't he stick to his banking?
2: I'll tell you what I do, Throckmorton. Of course, maybe you don't want any advice from me.
0: Oh, I do, Leela. You're a woman.
2: Well, women can be sensible, you know. And I believe Joanne, at heart, is a sensible girl. I really do.
0: Oh, she is.
2: Well, I'd go to her and I'd just put my cards on the table.
0: You would?
2: I think it's the only way. I'd say to her, Joanne, I'm offering you the love of an older man. I'm 44, and I...
0: 43.
2: 43, going on 44. You must be quite frank with her, Throckmorton. She'll respect you for it.
0: Well...
2: I'd say to her, I'm 44, and I have a nephew age 12 and a niece who's almost as old as you are. But all that I have is yours.
0: You think she might...
2: I think it might settle the whole thing.
0: But, Leela, suppose she said no.
2: I've known you for a long time, Throckmorton, and I've never yet known you to take no for an answer.
0: By George, maybe you're right, Leela. Maybe I've been too timid about the whole thing.
2: Faint heart never won fair lady.
0: Maybe you ought to just march in there and say to her, Joanne, look here, I've got a proposition to make.
2: How could anyone resist?
0: The only trouble is, it's kind of hard to talk to her about things like that. She's so darned innocent. She's either innocent or she's kidding.

0: We'll hear from the great man again very soon. Right now, a lady is having the usual difficulties with the proprietor of the grocery store, Silent Sam Loudly.
1: It's a fact, lady. Mr. Beaconfold always slept on the kitchen stove. On cold winter nights, his mother had to get out of bed every half hour and baste him. Even then, people said he was half-baked.
2: How about my pound of Kraft's Parquet Margarine?
1: Kraft's Parquet Margarine? 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
1: 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Got hit by an 8-wheel fire truck.
2: Please, Mr. Loudon.
1: Here you are, lady. 1 pound of Kraft's Parquet Margarine.

0: K. Margarine. P A R K A Y. It's wonderful. Now let's get back to the great Gildersleeve. Again, he is walking Joanne Piper home. But today, full of his plans for a showdown, he has brilliantly managed to make the trip by way of the Summerfield Reservoir. A romantic spot, the reservoir, he thinks, and maybe he's right.
1: Dear Joanne, we can sit here on the grass. Nice and warm.
2: I shouldn't stay long, but the water looks so lovely.
1: The reservoir, yeah, it's pretty. I'm the boss of it, you know. I'm the boss of the whole shebang.
2: It's your kingdom.
1: Huh? Oh, yes, that's right. My kingdom.
2: Beautiful. I must go down to the sea again, to the lonely sea in the sky.
1: How's that?
2: And all I ask is a tall ship and a star to steer her by. That's John Masefield. Do you like poetry?
1: Do I? I'm crazy about it. Say, Joanne.
2: Poetry and music have a lot in common.
1: I guess so. I never thought much about it. What I was going to
2: rhythm
1: say...
2: Rhythm is so important in both.
1: Why, George, you're right. Rhythm, yeah. What I was saying...
2: Oh, yes, what was it?
1: Well, about these walks, I wouldn't want you to get the wrong idea.
2: Well, what do you mean?
1: Well, some people might think that just because we're taking these long walks together that there's something going on.
2: Well, how perfectly ridiculous.
1: Yes, isn't it? But that just goes to show you how some people are, Joanne. Some old busybodies.
2: Oh, who cares about them?
1: That's what I say.
2: I don't think it's anybody's business but mine if I want to go for a walk.
1: Yeah?
2: Or who I go with.
1: Sure.
2: Or if I happen to be madly in love with somebody.
1: You are?
2: Oh, no.
1: Oh.
2: I just mean it's nobody else's business if I am.
1: Oh, yes.
2: And the other person involved, of course.
1: Oh, yes. Him. Say it. Joanne.
2: I've been reading the most exciting book. It's called And She Be Fair. Have you read it?
1: Well, no, I'm not in the book of the month anymore. What was the name again?
2: And She Be Fair. It's from the Keats quotation, Forever Wilt Thou Love, and She Be Fair.
1: Oh, a love story, eh?
2: It's about Tchaikovsky and Madame von Neff. Do you know the story?
1: Tchaikovsky, the composer?
2: Yes. Surely you know about him and Nadia von Neff?
1: Nadia, oh, you bet.
2: This new book gives a wonderful account of it. To me, it's one of the loveliest relationships I ever read about.
1: Oh, me too.
2: Between a man and a woman, I mean. Why can't all lives be as beautiful as that?
1: Joanne.
2: What?
1: Nothing.
2: I must go down to the sea again, to the lonely sea and the sky.
1: Joanne. I know I'm no Tchaikovsky, but couldn't we... I mean, couldn't I... Well, it wouldn't be the same, of course, but...
2: You mean us?
1: Yes. Couldn't we have a sort of understanding?
2: You mean like Tchaikovsky and...
1: Well, I don't play the piano, of course, but you do.
2: We'd have to start by not seeing each other.
1: Well, that's the way you do it.
2: But we'd have to think about each other a great deal.
1: Oh, I do already.
2: And we'd have to write to each other every day.
1: Write?
2: That's what Tchaikovsky did. Well, I thought you knew the story.
1: Oh, I do. I'd forgotten some of the details.
2: You write me a letter telling me about your work.
1: Work? Well, I suppose there's some things I could say about it.
2: And then I write you a letter.
1: Great.
2: And it might help if every day at some agreed time...
1: How about 8 o'clock? 8 p.m.
2: All right. At 8 o'clock every evening, we think about each other.
1: Think?
2: The author says in this book, Tchaikovsky's music was really the flowering of their relationship. She was such an inspiration to him.
1: So are you.
2: On the other hand, Tchaikovsky meant everything to her. He had such fire, such nobility of spirit. He was so

0: the heck is Unc doing?
1: How would I know?
0: He's just sitting there thinking.
1: Stop spying on him.
0: I wasn't spying. I was just looking.
1: Maybe he's worried about something.
0: Yeah. If people are worried, they like to be alone sometimes.
1: But on the other hand, why would he want to worry for exactly 5 minutes at exactly 8 o'clock?
0: Search me. He's goofy. At first, I thought he wanted to listen to the radio. Truman or somebody.
1: But why should he kick us out of the parlor just for that?
0: He does sometimes. Can't hear any radio.
2: All alone is like a shadow.
0: Hey, listen to that. Heck, if he's playing the piano, the 5 minutes must be up.
1: Yeah, I guess so.
2: In every passing
0: of... Hi, Unc. Can we come back now?
3: Yes, you can come back. Thank you, children.
1: Well, that's okay. What the heck was the idea?
3: I wanted to be alone and think for a few minutes, that's all.
2: Love you.
1: What's that you're trying to play? That old piece of Freddie Martin's?
3: My dear, Tchaikovsky.
1: Oh, yes. But nobody ever would have heard of it if it hadn't been for
3: Freddie. The melody is Tchaikovsky's. Probably from one of his symphonies. Believe me, he didn't need Freddie Martin. Wish I could play it. Can you play it, Leroy? No, I don't suppose so.
0: Let's see. Four flats? Nah.
2: Bloody...
3: Tchaikovsky, what melodies.
1: Unky, why this sudden craze for Tchaikovsky?
3: It's not a sudden craze. I've always liked the man. Do you know the story of Tchaikovsky's life? Fascinating. Did you hear about his love affair with what's her name?
1: No.
3: Well, they made history. Romeo and Juliet were a couple of pikers alongside of them.
1: Oh, really? What do they do?
3: Well, I don't know exactly, but it was a tremendous love affair, I can tell you that. Musician, you know. I wonder if they've got that book down at the library.
1: What book?
3: It's about Tchaikovsky and this madam, what's her name? By George, I might just run down there.
1: You're certainly overboard for Tchaikovsky. You made me stop playing that Tchaikovsky record.
3: What Tchaikovsky record? Have you still got it?
1: Oh, sure.
3: Marjorie, could you find it and play it for me, would you?
1: Poor Unky, he's really got it bad.
3: What's that?
1: I didn't say anything.
3: Tchaikovsky. What is the record?
1: Oh, here it is. The piano concerto.
3: Oh, I wish I'd known. I'd have played it at 8 o'clock. Well, tomorrow.

0: We don't seem to have a copy of it in. It's been quite popular.
1: Maybe I didn't have the right title.
0: Oh, yes. Yes, that's the title. And She Be Fair. It's about Tchaikovsky.
1: That's right. About him and Madame,
2: Madame Von Meck.
1: Madame Von Meck. Eve Goodwin. Well, how are you?
2: Shh. We're in a library.
1: Oh, well, I'm leaving. I haven't got the book I want. Thanks just the same, ma'am.
0: I'm sorry, sir.
1: Ma'am. You leaving too, Eve?
2: I must say, Throckmorton, I'm a little surprised to find you at the library.
1: Oh, why should you be?
2: Oh, come now.

0: Anyway, that's how I got mixed up with... that's how I got to see this girl, and then this afternoon we had this idea.
1: Why?
0: Well, I... Gosh, I'm glad it's you I'm telling this to. You won't laugh at me.
1: Why should I laugh at you?
0: Well, most people probably wouldn't be able to appreciate it. You're not like some women, Eve. You haven't any axe to grind.
1: Thank you.
0: Well, anyway, this afternoon she, Joanne, was telling me about this terrific romance between Tchaikovsky and this, Madame von Meck.
1: Yes.
0: And the way I've been feeling about Joanne, I mean, gosh, I haven't dared to say boo to her about... Well, you know how it is when she's so young and everything. It isn't like talking to you, Eve.
1: You certainly haven't changed, Throckmorton.
0: I've lost 3 pounds, don't you notice?
1: You have?
0: Took them all off right here. And, well, anyway, I've been scared to say anything to her. And then suddenly we thought how it would be if... Well, if she would be Madame von Meck and I would be Tchaikovsky. Cute idea?
1: Very.
0: And she said I should write her a couple of letters and kind of box around for a while and then maybe it would develop into one of the great relationships, she said. One of the great relationships of history. Well, you know, I'm not terribly musical. I sing a little, of course, but... Eve, I thought you'd understand.
1: Oh, I'm sorry. I didn't mean to laugh.
0: Well, gosh, if you think it's so funny...
1: Oh, it isn't funny. Throckmorton, why do you persist in getting mixed up with literary girls? They always get you in trouble.
0: I don't know what you're talking about.
1: Do you know the story of Tchaikovsky and Madame von Meck?
0: Certainly.
1: Tell it to me.
0: Well, they had this terrific romance. I don't know every little thing about it.
1: There's just one little thing about it I think you ought to know before you get too excited.
0: What?
1: Well, I think this little encyclopedia will have it, if it's got Tchaikovsky at all.
0: No?
1: Here, this ought to give it.
0: Well, I don't see what you're getting at, Eve. This girl is so sweet, so open, and above board.
1: Well, of course. I just think maybe her ideas are a little young for you. Now, don't get excited. I don't mean that the way you think. let's see. Oh, here. Tchaikovsky. Born, educated, composed 112... Here it is. For 20 years, he maintained a curiously absorbing relationship with Madame Nadia von Meck, exchanging letters with her. But Tchaikovsky died without ever having seen her face to face.
0: Never met... Never laid eyes on her?
1: Never.
0: Well, by George, she can count me out. Musicians.
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0: Sergeant.
1: Yeah?
0: Can you tell me how I enlist in the Foreign Legion?
1: Sorry, bud. We got a long waiting list. 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
2: 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The music is by Jack Nicklaus. 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
2: It's new. It's amazing. 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Prell brings you The Life of Riley. Prell, the shampoo that removes unsightly dandruff in as little as 3 minutes and leaves hair radiantly clean, radiantly lovely, presents The Life of Riley with William Bendix as Riley. Tomorrow we celebrate the birthday of George Washington, and the anniversary of our first president will not go unnoticed in the Riley household. As a matter of fact, the other day, 13-year-old Junior Riley was rehearsing a speech to be delivered at school in honor of the occasion.
3: And this day marks the birth date of its...
4: Morning, Peg. Say, where's my purple socks?
3: Oh, this date marks the birth date of one of our truly great Americans.
4: Hey, who's that on the radio?
5: It's not the radio. It's Junior rehearsing the speech.
4: Speech?
3: Shh. He is a man whose very name has become a symbol for perseverance, integrity, and truth.
4: Ah.
3: And so, on this 22nd day of February, we salute him.
4: The little darlings make stuff. My birthday ain't till April.
5: Quiet, dear.
3: We come assembled here to revere the memory of the man who is the father of our country.
4: Listen to him exaggerate. I ain't even the father of a city. Two kids is all I got to my name.
5: He's talking about George Washington.
4: Oh.
6: Hiya, Pop.
4: Oh, son, that's a fine speech you got there.
6: Oh, you like it? Yeah. I have to deliver it for my public speaking class.
4: Yeah, I like the way you say it, too. Your mouth has got very nice acoustics.
5: Well, you better get to school, Junior.
6: Well, so long.
4: Yeah, wait a minute, son. Did I ever tell you the story of George Washington chopping down the cherry tree with his little hatchet?
6: Every year, Pop.
5: For the last 10 years.
4: Well, it won't do him no harm to hear it again. It teaches you how important it is to always tell the truth.
6: Well, Pop, I'll be late for school.
4: So what? Tell your teacher the alarm clock didn't go off.
5: Oh, fine. Is that your idea of teaching him the truth?
4: I was only testing him. Okay, son, go on, go to school.
6: Okay, so long.
4: Yeah, wait a minute. Wait a minute, you're limping.
6: Oh, it's nothing. I hurt my ankle last night in the basketball.
4: Junior. Well, you were playing basketball last night.
6: Oh, I had to.
4: But you promised you'd stay home and do your algebra.
6: Well, it was an important practice.
4: Algebra is more important than basketball. Basketball won't help you get a job when you graduate. Some big executive will ask you, what kind of work can you do, Mr. Riley? All you'll be able to do is stand there in front of him and dribble.
6: I'm sorry. I'll do my algebra during lunch.
4: Now, what hurts most is you lied to me. You told a lie. After all the times I told the story about the cherry tree.
6: It won't happen again.
4: For 10 years, I've been pounding that hatchet into your head. It didn't even make a dent.
5: Riley, he'll be late.
4: Okay, go on. But remember, you're staying in every night this week, and you're going to do algebra.
6: Oh, Pop.
4: And you're not going to leave the house.
6: Oh, okay. Goodbye.
4: Goodbye.
5: Oh, Riley, you're right to reprimand him, but don't you think you were a little too harsh?
4: No, I want my kid to always tell the truth. That's one thing I set my dead head on. My head's dead set on. I better start with the plant. Right?
5: Well, be home early tonight, will you, dear? We're going to visit the Gilberts.
4: Oh, I can't. I've got to work overtime, Peg.
5: Oh.
4: I'm sorry, Dumplin. I'd get out of it if I could, but this is a special job, and I promise a foreman. You know the job comes first.
5: Oh, yes, it does. You really can't get out of it?
4: No, it's impossible.
5: Well, all right, I'll go myself. But if you do get through early, dear, you'll come over, won't you?
4: I promise. Well, so long, Dumplin.
5: Oh, Riley.
4: Yeah?
5: You're getting paid today, so pay the light bill during your lunch hour. We got our final notice. They may turn the lights off.
4: So what? Our furniture ain't much to look at. Okay, I'll pay it. Oh, say, Peg.
5: Yeah?
4: You really think I was a little too tough with Junior?
5: Well, a little.
4: Yeah, but a boy who tells lies.
5: Oh, what boy doesn't?
4: Well, I never did.
5: I suppose you were a little angel when you were a boy.
4: I certainly was. I was a decent, well-brung-up kid, and I never told a lie and, well, only once. I lied about my age. I said I was 16, just so I could get into the burlesque show. They'd never let me in if they'd known I was only 8.
7: Okay, fellas, knock off now.
4: Well, what do you mean, knock off? It's only 9:30. You said we were going to work till midnight.
7: I know, Riley, but we run out of plates. Go on home, man.
4: Oh, okay. How do you like that, Gillis? There's a foreman for you. He tells us we got to work late. Now he says go home.
8: Suits me, Riley. Here I am, true at 9:30. The night is young. The missus thinks I'm waking till 12.
9: What a setup.
8: Hey, how about a stroll down the boulevard? Who knows? Maybe we'll pick up a couple of snappy numbers, huh?
4: Gillis, you wouldn't do that.
9: You're right. I wouldn't take the chance. That's how I met my wife.
4: Well, let's go home. Come on.
8: See, I got an idea.
4: Huh?
8: There's wrestling at the arena around the corner. We got time to catch the main event.
4: Hey, that is an idea. Who's wrestling?
8: Two dames.
4: Dames?
8: Yeah, big ones. I seen them before. Lady Pamela, the English bulldog, versus Countess Olga, the ox from the Volga.
4: Oh, I'd like to see that.
9: Yeah, wait till you get a load of that Countess Olga.
4: Yeah.
9: What a built. I wish I had it.
4: Yeah, well... Come on, Gillis, let's go. Uh-oh. No. No, I can't go.
9: Why not?
4: Well, Peg's over at the Gilberts. I promised if I got through early, I'd drop in.
9: Forget it.
4: No, I can't. I promised.
9: What's the matter? Afraid of your wife?
4: Me? Me? Afraid of my wife? What's there to be afraid of? We got cops in this town.
9: Well, come on.
4: But I promised that I... Well, at least I ought to phone her.
9: That's suicide. If in your phone, she'll make you come over. The only thing more dangerous than a wife on the phone is a wife face-to-face.
4: Yeah, of course, if I didn't have a nickel, I couldn't phone, could I? And naturally, you ain't got a nickel, have you?
9: No. Nothing smaller than 100.
4: Okay, Gillis, if I haven't got a nickel, I haven't got a nickel. It's not my fault.
9: Sure. Due to circumstances beyond our control, we are forced to be bachelors for the next couple of hours.
4: Ha ha. Yeah. Ain't it awful?
9: Yeah. Well, shall we go, Carrie?
4: After you, Tyrone.
10: Hello. Oh, hi, Walleye. Oh, nothing. I'm just staying home. Television? What? Fruity's Milk Bar? Well, I promised my father I'd stay in and study. Well, yeah, I finished studying, but I guess it would be okay. Yeah, I'll see you there.
7: Well, what do you think of the set, Junior?
10: Well, say, it's great, Ferdy. This is the only milk bar in town with a television set.
7: Yeah, and it sure helped business. All the kids are switching back to milk.
10: You know, you can see it so clear.
2: And now, here's a beautiful flying mare by Countess Olga, the ox from the Volga.
10: See, I never saw lady wrestlers before. They're pretty good.
2: Oh, now Lady Pamela has picked Countess Olga up. She's spinning her. He's going to throw her out of the ring. Watch it, television fans. There she goes.
10: Hey, what happened? The screen went black.
7: It always happens at the best part.
10: Well, you can still hear the announcer.
2: The Countess landed right in the lap of a spectator in the second row. Oh, there's an argument going on. Hey, would you look at that, folks?
10: How can we, stupid?
2: And now Countess Olga is picking up that burly spectator bodily and throwing it into the ring. Now both ladies are slugging him. Oh, here come the police to break it up.
10: Oh, gee, we're missing all the fun, Ferdy.
7: Well, I'll have it fixed tomorrow.
10: Oh, I wish I could have seen that big jerk being kicked around by those women. Well, good night, Ferdy.
4: Walk a little slower, will you, Gillis?
9: Boy, you sure are a mess, Riley. Oh, brother.
4: What's the joke? You wouldn't laugh if 400 pounds of females tried to make hamburger out of you.
9: Well, I should be frank, Riley. You brung this on yourself.
4: Me?
9: Yeah, you shouldn't have said what you did when the countess landed in your lap.
4: Well, what did I say? I just said, sorry, fatso, I'm married.
9: Well, them countesses is very sensitive. You should have seen her hate look when she was gouging your eye out.
4: Those cops. I'm going to have the law on them. Where were you when they were tossing me out?
9: Oh, I was talking to the promoter. He wants you to do it all over again next week.
4: Not for $1 million, I wouldn't.
9: I already quoted him a price of 25.
4: Well, you got your nerve, and so is that promoter. I ought to sue him for damages.
9: Damages? I never thought of that. Say, I think we got a case.
4: You bet I got a case. There I was, minding my own business.
9: When all of a sudden, a heavy object in pink tights with tassels, by the name Countess Olga, comes fatling through the air, causing great mental and physical anguish to Riley the Plainster.
4: Say nothing of breaking 4 cigars in my pocket, too.
9: Therefore, because of being held up to public embarrassment by being dragged into the ring and repeatedly kicked in the head, the stomach, and ipso facto...
4: Especially there. I may never sit down again.
9: Therefore, Riley the Plainstiff demands fiscal satisfaction to the tune of $100,000.
4: Plus 10 cents for them 4 cigars.
9: Riley, we as good as won the case. Now remember, as your witness, I get 50%.
4: 50%?
9: That's the usual fee for perjury. Riley, we'll make them pay through your nose. They made a fool out of you in front of 1 million people.
4: Oh, no, wait a minute. There wasn't more than a couple of thousand people there.
9: Television, Riley. The match was shown on television.
4: You mean that everybody saw it? I'm suing for $200,000.
9: $200,000? We ain't pipers.
4: Yeah, I'll... No. Wait a minute. I can't sue.
9: Why not?
4: Well, I have to tell my wife. I was supposed to be working overtime, remember? She found out where I was. There's no telling what she'd do.
9: We ain't afraid of her, Riley. Wait till we win the case and I give you your 50%.
4: No, Gillis, I ain't suing. I'm keeping this quiet, even if I have to lie to my sweet little wife.
9: So what? It won't be the first time.
4: That's where you're wrong. There's one thing I ain't never done. That's lie to my wife. I ain't never lied to her in 17 years. Since that night I told her I loved her. Hello, Journey. You still up? Where's your mother?
10: I don't know. I just got in. I mean,
4: what?
10: Well, please don't get sore, Pop.
4: You promised to stay in tonight and study.
10: Yeah, well, I studied like you told me, and I heard they had the wrestling matches, so I went.
4: Wrestling matches? That's a fine thing for a growing boy.
10: Oh, it's just on television. Lady wrestlers.
4: Yeah, that's... Lady wrestlers? You saw the...
10: Yeah, Pop. What a riot.
4: Like I said, son, wrestling is a fine thing for a growing boy.
10: Oh, well, then you're not sore, Pop?
4: I can't afford to be. You did a naughty thing tonight, son. You fibbed, but I'm going to be big about this. I'm willing to overlook it.
10: Thanks, Pop. I knew you'd understand.
4: Yeah, sure, you little... darling, but your mother, she couldn't be as big as I am, so let's not make any trouble for you, darling, and let's forget all about wrestling and television and Countess Olga, the ox from the Volga. Let's just say that while I was working late tonight, you stayed in and studied, okay?
10: Okay, but why are you winking like that?
4: Oh, playing dumb. Well, two can play in that game. I'm great at it.
10: Okay, Pop. We'll just keep this quiet.
4: Yeah. Of course, you shouldn't have fit, but being you came to me like a regular little George Washington with a hatchet and... and confessed, as a reward, I'm giving you a little extra allowance. Where's my pay envelope? Here. Here, Angel. $10.
10: $10 for me? Oh, gosh.
4: Yeah, now remember, you just forget about the whole thing, huh?
10: Oh, don't worry. For $10, I'd do anything. Well, I'd even wrestle that Countess Olga.
4: It's worth more. I said forget the whole thing. Now go to bed.
10: Okay. Good night, Pop.
4: Yeah, good night. Fine kid he turned out to be. A child prodigy. The youngest blackmailer in the United States today.
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2: By Prel. And now back to The Life of Riley with William Bendix as Riley.
5: Oh, is that you, Riley? How are you, dear? You left this morning while I was still asleep.
4: Yeah, I couldn't sleep. Hello, Peg.
5: What's the matter, dear? You seem so nervous. Anything wrong?
4: Well, no, nothing's wrong. Is there anything new? You find out anything interesting today? Did Junior say anything interesting?
5: Well, what do you mean? What should he say?
4: Well, nothing. Nothing. Fine boy, that Junior. Supper ready, Dumplin'?
5: In just a second. I just want to finish reading this.
4: Hey, you're reading the sports page.
5: Yes.
4: What's new?
5: Oh, listen to this. Things really began to pop last night at the arena when Lady Pamela and Countess Olga teamed up against a burly male spectator.
4: Peg, let's eat, huh?
5: Despite the gorilla-like appearance of the impromptu gladiator.
4: Gorilla-like?
5: Oh, isn't this disgusting? Women wrestling, well, it ought to be stopped.
4: You're right, Peg, and those sports writers. It's guys like that which give us gorillas a bad name. I mean, let's see.
5: Well, all right, dear. Will you light the oven for me, please?
4: Yeah, sure. Oh.
5: What's the matter?
4: I've got a pain in my ipso facto. My back.
5: Dear, I think you're working too hard. Not like last night. No more overtime from now on. I know it's extra money, but you know I'm not that crazy about money. By the way, where's your pay envelope?
4: Here.
5: I got to make a deposit, and then I want to go down. What? Riley?
4: Yeah?
5: You're $10 short.
4: Yeah. Yeah, you see, I had to, naturally I'm short.
5: Why?
4: I worked overtime.
5: You worked overtime, so you get less money?
4: Inflation. The dollar is only worth 40 cents.
5: Now, stop kidding. What did you do with the $10?
4: What did I do?
5: Yes, you must have done something.
4: Yeah, I must have.
5: Well, try to remember.
4: Suppose I said I lost it. All right, I won't say it.
5: Come on now, just think. Did you buy something, or... Wait a minute. Yesterday I told you to pay the light bill.
4: Well, that's it. The light bill. I paid the light bill.
5: Well, why didn't you say so in the first place?
4: Well, it just slipped off my mind.
5: You're sure you paid it now?
4: Hey, would I say it if it wasn't so? I distinctly remember yesterday during my lunch hour, I made a special trip to the electric company. I walked... Who put out the lights?
5: They must have cut off our electricity. You didn't pay that bill.
4: Well, I guess not.
5: Riley.
4: Now, wait, Peg. I didn't mean to lie. I just forgot.
5: A fine thing. No lights. Well, there's a candle in the drawer there. Light it.
4: Yeah, Dumplin. It'll be nice and romantic with only candlelight. Won't it, sweetheart?
5: Don't you sweetheart me. I only want to know what you did with that $10. Now, Riley, if you really lost it, just tell me you lost it.
4: All right, I lost it.
5: I don't believe you.
4: Oh, Peg.
5: Riley, this isn't like you. The only time you ever came home with money missing from your pay envelope was once when you got into that... Chester Riley. You played in that poker game at your plant again.
4: Oh, no, I didn't.
5: You promised me. You gave me your word of honor you wouldn't gamble.
4: Now, wait a minute. I tell you, I didn't play poker, and you've got to believe me. After all, this is America. A crook isn't guilty until you catch him. And you haven't caught me yet. So put that in your pipe and smoke it, Mrs. District Attorney. I keep getting in deeper and deeper. I'll never be able to cover myself up now.
12: In that case, perhaps I can do the job.
4: Who's that?
12: It is I, Digby O'Dell, the friendly undertaker. Greetings, Riley. You're looking fine. Very natural.
4: What are you doing around here, Digger?
12: I'm on my way home to listen to Truth or Consequences.
4: Oh, yeah, they have that walking man contest. You got any idea who this walking man is?
12: No, but I'm sure of one thing. He's not one of my customers. Care to toddle home with me, Riley?
4: No, I ain't in the mood. I had a big fight with my wife.
12: Ah, yes. Women can be difficult. When I was first married, I quarreled constantly with my wife, Brunhilde. You see, I hadn't decided on a profession yet. My wife insisted that I become a dentist. Imagine me filling cavities.
4: You didn't want to.
12: Heavens, no. I should fill a cavity for only $3. Brunhilde, I said, rather than become a dentist, I'll dig ditches first. Well, here I am today.
4: Well, my trouble started with the wrestling matches.
12: Personally, my sport is pugilism. As a matter of fact, I've boxed some of the biggest people in town.
4: You see, on account of the wrestling, I told my wife a lie, and you know how it is. One lie leads to another, and in the end, you're still lying.
12: Correction. In the end, you're lying still. What's your grammar?
4: I don't know what to do.
12: Take my advice. Go home. Go to your dear spouse and tell her the truth.
4: Well, I'll do it if you think it's best, Digger.
12: I've given you one way out, and that's more than I do for most people, believe me. Well... Cheerio. I'd better be shoveling off.
4: Peg?
5: Oh, so you're back.
4: Yeah, Peg, listen to me. I'm willing to confess. Only you got to let me off with a light sentence.
5: So you admit you were playing poker?
4: No, I wasn't playing poker. It cost me $10 on account of I went to see the wrestling matches.
5: Really? You can do better than that.
4: No, I'm doing my best now.
5: Come on now, Riley. You couldn't have gone to the wrestling matches last night. You were working late.
4: No, I wasn't. I can prove it. You ask Countess Olga.
5: Oh, now you went out with the Countess.
4: Well, she sat on my lap.
5: Oh, she sat on your lap.
4: Yeah.
5: Oh, poor Countess. She must have been desperate.
4: No. You don't understand. She's a wrestler, and we... Look, ask Junior. He'll tell you. Well, Junior, come in here. He saw me in television.
5: Junior wasn't out of the house last night. You told me so yourself.
4: Well, I know, but that wasn't true. I mean...
10: You call me, Pop?
4: Yeah. Now you'll see, Peg. Now I'll prove it to you. Junior, you went out last night to see the television, didn't you? Now I want the truth.
10: Yeah.
4: You saw them lady wrestlers, didn't you?
10: Yeah.
4: And you saw me there, too, didn't you?
10: No.
4: Yeah, you see, Peg... No. Junior, give me back my $10.
10: Well, you see, Mom...
5: Now, you go to your room, Junior. There's no reason why you should be involved in this.
10: Okay, Mom.
4: Wait, now, Peg, listen...
5: Now, Riley, you might as well give up. Admit you played poker and be done with it.
4: But I tell you, I did... Don't... Okay, I admit it. I played poker. I played half the night. Hour after hour. I was a gambling fool. I admit it. I'm guilty. Guilty. Guilty. Do you hear? I'm guilty. Don't be so happy.
5: These
4: seats all right, Dumplin'?
5: Oh, fine, dear. I prefer the balcony.
4: Yeah, I like this theater. They got good popcorn.
5: Now, don't eat it when the movie starts.
4: No. Oh, this is more like a dumpling. You not being mad anymore, everything lovey-dovey like this.
5: Well, I'm not hard to get along with. But as your wife, I have a right to expect that you play fair and always tell me the truth.
4: Oh, correct, dumpling, correct. And that's what you're going to get from now on, the whole truth.
2: Highlights in the world of sports.
5: Oh, the news is... Oh, dear, I dropped my gloves.
4: Gloves? Oh, well, I'll find them. Yes, sir, Peg, when a husband is married, he should always...
5: Shh, dear.
4: Well, I learned my lesson, and what's more, I'll never play poker again like last night.
13: Shut up!
4: Losing $10 the way I did, that was awful. I was $40 ahead, then I had a royal flush, and... Oh, here, I found one glove.
2: Los Angeles wrestling fans got an unexpected treat the other night when lady wrestlers Kalda Olga and Lady Pamela dragged an innocent spectator into the ring and made it a three-way contest.
5: Chester Riley.
4: Now, here's your gloves. You see, I had this flush.
5: Look at that screen.
4: The screen? Oh, yeah, I'm looking. Look at that poor jerk. Those games are sure giving him...
5: Chester Riley, you were at those wrestling matches. You lied to me.
4: But, Peg, I told you that... You said I was... I tried to... If you... You're hanging an innocent liar.
2: Riley's will be back in just a moment. 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That's Prel, Procter & Gamble's new Radiant Cream Shampoo in the handy tube. This is Jack Fair of the Bronx, New York, says this about Prel.
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4: Junior.
10: Yeah, Pop.
4: Sit down, Junior, here beside me, son.
10: Well, sure, Pop.
4: Yeah, well, Junior, these last couple of days it's been pretty rugged, and tomorrow is George Washington's birthday.
10: Yeah, I know.
4: And you know there's that story about George Washington and the cherry tree.
10: Oh, Pop, you're not going to tell it to me again.
4: No, no. This time you tell it to me. Boy, can I use it.
2: Procter & Gamble invites you to join us again next week to hear The Life of Riley with William Bendix as Riley. The script is by Alan Lipscott and Reuben Shipp. Mrs. Riley is Paula Winslow. Digger Odell is John Brown. The Life of Riley is produced by Irving Brecker.

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Around Dodge City and in the territory on West, there's just one way to handle the killers and the spoilers, and that's with a U.S. Marshal and the smell of gun smoke.

0: Gunsmoke, starring William Conrad. The story of the violence that moved west with young America. And the story of a man who moved with it.
1: I'm that man. Matt Dillon, United States Marshal. The first man they look for and the last they want to meet. It's a chancy job, and it makes a man watchful. And a little...

0: Nice day, Matt.
1: Yeah, the wind's gone down anyway.
0: Mm-hmm. Sure was blowing last night.
1: Yeah. Where were you last night, Doc?
0: Out at the Caldwell place. Mrs. Caldwell's expecting.
1: Huh? Still?
0: It was a false alarm last night.
1: Yeah. You ought to get some sleep while you can.
0: I know. That's right where I'm headed, too.
2: Doc Adams.
0: Oh, hello, Ruth.
2: I've been looking for you, Doc.
0: Matt, this is Ruth Tucker. Shell Tucker's son.
1: Hello, Ruth.
2: We ain't met before, Marshal.
1: No, we haven't. How is your pa these days?
2: Well, he's just like ever. But it's Ma I come to get Doc for.
0: Your Ma? What's the matter, Ruth?
2: She swallowed a nail, Doc, and it's hurting her bad.
0: Swallowed a nail? How'd she do that?
2: Well, I told her not to, but she was fixing the chicken house anyway, and she had some nails in her mouth.
0: You say it's hurting her?
2: It's her stomach. She's got a terrible pain in her stomach.
0: Well, that's bad. I'll ride out with you right away, Ruth.
2: I ought to warn you, Doc. You know how Pa is.
0: Shell doesn't like doctors.
1: Oh?
2: He hates them. But he ain't there right now, Doc. He's been out on the prairie the last couple of days.
1: Oh, when'll he be back?
2: I don't know for sure, Marshal. But Ma said to get Doc anyway. She doesn't want to die.
1: Shell would cause trouble if he found Doc there, would he?
2: He sure would. He'd beat him half to death.
1: Well, maybe I better ride out with you, Doc, just in case Shell comes home while you're there.
0: It's a good idea, Matt. I think you'd better.
1: Ruth, you know Chester, don't you?
2: Oh, sure.
1: I'll go over to the Long Branch and tell him that I want him to go with us, huh?
2: Okay, Marshal.

0: How is she, Mr. Dillon?
1: Oh, I don't know, Chester. Doc's still working on her.
0: Well, ain't no sign of Shell, anyway.
1: Yeah, that's some help.
0: What's the matter with a man like that, Mr. Dillon? Hating doctors the way he does?
1: I don't know, Chester. Probably there weren't any doctors around when he was young. And what was good enough for his father is good enough for him. Some fool notion like that, you know?
0: Shell always was a mean old cuss, except for his horses. He's always treated horses like they was human. Did you ever notice that?
1: No, Shell isn't really a bad man, Chester. He's just ignorant and prejudiced because of his ignorance.
0: If he'd have been here, he'd let Miss Tucker die rather than have Doc operate on her, wouldn't he?
1: Yeah, probably.
0: Well, that's bad. To me, it is.
1: Maybe if Doc saved him someday, he might get over his ideas.
0: Now, Doc ain't gonna have a chance to help Shell, ain't he? He ain't never had a sick day in his whole life, I know.
1: Huh. You all through, Doc?
0: Yeah, all through, man. How is she, Doc?
2: She's dead.
0: Dead?
2: I guess her heart couldn't take it. I don't know. I had to operate, though. She'd have died sure if I hadn't.
1: It isn't your fault, Doc. You did all you could.
2: Yeah, I know. But I always feel maybe if I'd have done it better, things like this wouldn't have happened.
1: You're not to blame, Doc. You want me to tell Roof?
2: I've already told him. He's in there with her.
1: Huh? How'd he take it?
2: He didn't say a word, Matt.
0: Doc, you must be plumb wore out.
2: I am.
3: Doc?
2: Oh, yes, Ruth.
3: You too, Marshal. You're going to have to help me.
1: Sure, we'll help you, Ruth. What is it?
3: Well, it's about Pa. I don't know what to tell him when he comes back.
1: Well, just tell him the truth, Ruth. Doc tried to save your mother, but he wasn't able to. Nobody could have.
3: Well, you don't know Pa very well, I guess. He just won't stand for it.
1: There's nothing he can do about it now. It's all over.
3: When Pa says a thing, he means it. And he said none of us was ever to go near a doctor.
1: Roof, do you agree with your Pa's thinking?
3: No. Neither did Ma. But we didn't dare cross him when he was around anyway. I'm afraid of him, Marshal. You have to stay here and tell him.
2: Well, I've got to get over to the Caldwell place. That baby's due any time now.
3: But you can't go now.
1: I'll stay here till he comes back, Roof. Chester, you better ride into town in case anybody's looking for me.
0: All right, sir.
2: It's a funny thing how a doctor can lose one life and maybe bring another into the world the very same day. Well, come on, Chester. We can ride partway together.

I got another one of those Civil War centennial stamps in my album here. And, you know, I kind of like this the best of them all. Because it's the one on Appomattox, where the blue and the gray got together and decided to quit all that shooting and killing. Nothing here now. Yes, here. Now, this Appomattox was just a little town in Virginia, but it got into history in a big way on April the 9th, 1865. That's when General Robert E. Lee figured the South had had it and asked General U.S. Grant to come there and talk it over. They say the Union general showed up wearing a private's uniform and kind of muddy from the ride. But looks didn't much matter. The thing was that Grant took to heart what President Lincoln said, like it's on the stamp, with malice toward none. Yeah. And he made the terms of surrender decent enough to go along with. To be real precise, Lee only surrendered for the Army of Virginia at Appomattox and not for the whole Confederacy. But when the word got around about it, all the armies of the South threw away their guns and came back home again.

0: Well, that ought to do it, Ruth.
1: I want her buried good, Marshal.
0: How about a cross? You want to put a cross up?
1: I'll let Paul decide that. Oh, my gosh, Marshal. Here he comes now.
0: Huh? Oh, yeah. It looks like he's been riding pretty hard, doesn't he?
1: Paul always rides hard. But he takes mighty good care of his horses, all the same. He's never hurt one yet.
0: Yeah, I know.
2: Hello there, Marshal.
0: How are you, Shaw?
2: Well, what are you doing out here?
0: Shell, your wife died.
3: Died?
0: Now, Ruth and I just finished burying her.
3: She died?
0: Yeah, just a few hours ago. We didn't know when you'd get back, so we went ahead and buried her.
3: What'd she die of?
0: Well, she was holding some nails in her mouth, and she swallowed one of them.
3: Ruth, take this horse into the barn and dry him off.
1: Sure, Pa.
3: Rub him good now.
1: Yeah, I will, Pa.
2: And don't let him near no water yet.
1: Oh.
3: What are you doing out here, Marshal?
0: I came out with Doc.
3: Who?
0: Doc Adams. He did everything he could to save her life, Shaw.
3: He cut on her, didn't he?
0: Well, he tried to get the nail out, if that's what you mean. She'd have died from it if he hadn't.
3: Cutting on her. That's what killed her.
0: Look, Shaw, your wife was dying, and Doc tried to save her. Now, that's what happened, no matter what you think.
3: I got no use for doctors. They're all croakers. That's what my old man called him, Croaker, and that's what killed him.
0: Now, well, I kind of figured that's where all this came from. Shell, have you ever thought maybe that your old man might have been wrong?
3: Not about them, he wasn't. Who told Doc to come out here?
0: Your wife wanted him.
3: After all the times I've told her to stay away from doctors...
0: Well, I guess she didn't want to die, Shell. I guess she wanted a chance to live.
3: Poor defenseless woman. He come out here and killed her. Well, Doc Adams is going to pay for this, Marshal. I'm telling you right now.
0: You lay a hand on Doc, and I'll run you out of the country, Shell.
3: Maybe it won't be a hand I'll use, Marshal.
0: Try anything like that, and you'll hang for it. I'll find you wherever you go.
3: He killed my wife with his bungling butchery. He's a murderer.
0: There isn't a man in Kansas that'll believe that. Doc's a pretty valuable citizen around here.
3: Not to me, he ain't. It's an eye for an eye, Marshal. Like it says in the book.
0: You even try it, and I'll throw you in jail.
3: I don't try nothing.
0: Then you'll hang.
3: Will I, Marshal?
0: I left Shell Tucker standing by his wife's grave, and I rode back to Dodge. Ordinarily, Shell was peaceable enough, but there was no telling what he might do now. Doc stayed at the Caldwell place that night, and the next day, too. I thought he'd be safe there, so I didn't worry about him. Until the next evening, Kitty and I were having supper at the Dodge house.
4: Matt, for a town that lives in the cattle trade, you'd think we'd be able to eat decent steak.
0: You should have had the prairie chicken, Kitty. It didn't have to walk all the way from Texas.
4: Oh, that steak I had got carried. It was too old to walk. Hey, I've never eaten prairie chicken, Matt. What's it taste like?
0: Well, I tell you, Kitty, it's a little chicken on an awful lot of prairie.
4: If I didn't know you better, I'd say you'd been drinking.
0: Yeah. If I know you, you'll order steak next time anyway.
4: I don't give up easy, Matt.
0: Yeah, I know.
4: Well, remember it, then.
0: Yeah, sure.
4: You don't know much about women, do you, Matt?
0: Well, I'm learning.
4: Yeah, but the pace you've set, I'll be in my grave before you're out of first grade.
0: You know, it took me 10 years to learn how to handle a six-gun.
4: Well, the nicest compliment I've had all day.
0: Drink your coffee. I gotta get out of here.
4: Yes, sir, Mr. Dillon.
5: Oh, hello, Matt.
4: Hi, Doc.
0: Oh, Doc, when'd you get back?
5: Just now.
4: Well, sit down.
5: Thank you.
4: How's Mrs. Caldwell, Doc?
5: She gave birth to a 12-pound boy this afternoon.
4: Oh, that's fine.
5: Yeah, that's not what I came to talk about, though. Matt, somebody tried to shoot me on the way back from the Caldwell place.
0: Huh? Well, who was it?
5: I didn't see him. And since I didn't have a gun, I rode straight ahead, fast.
0: Where'd this happen?
5: About a mile, the other side of the grove.
0: Yeah, I should have come out there and ridden back with you.
5: And you know something about it?
0: Yeah. Shell Tucker, he came back after you and Chester left, Doc. He made some threats.
5: Yeah, I might have known that. But I'm not going to be a target for Shell every time I go on a call in the country. I'm going out and see him, Matt. We'll have this out, face to face.
0: I don't think you can change his mind, Doc, but I'll go with you. If he admits shooting at you this afternoon, I'll bring him back to jail. Maybe I'll bring him back anyway.

Hometowns in America have a lot in common, and yet they're each one of a kind. Take, for example, Niagara Falls, New York. In addition to serving as a honeymoon capital of the world, Niagara Falls finds it necessary to consider its own 100,000 citizens, most of whom are not just marrieds, but year-round residents. They work at DuPont Chemical or Union Carbide and shop at Beer Brothers. On a clear day, they can see Toronto from the pool at the country club. And in the evening, they read the Gazette and dine at the Treadway. Meanwhile, aside from the newlyweds, others take the plunge, literally. One of these was Red Hill, a champion of the Falls, whose battered barrel is at the Falls Museum. Others of sheer grit have gone over in everything from life preservers to rubber balls. Fortunately, most prefer the view from Prospect Point or the Cave of the Winds catwalk, where you catch the spray in a yellow slicker. But if your hometown is Niagara Falls, you already know this. We only wanted to remind you it's still there.

0: There's somebody in the corral there, Matt.
1: Yeah, it looks like a show.
2: It is. Him and Ruth both.
1: Now, let's leave them here. They'll stand.
2: They got a horse tied down in there, Mr. Dillon.
1: Well, he's down, Chester, but he's not tied.
2: Oh, my God, he ain't. Oh, say, will you look at that?
1: Yeah, he broke his leg. Well, that's too bad. Well, here we are. Doc, I'll go in first in case Shell gets excited.
3: All right, man.
2: Hey, go ahead, I'll close it.
1: Hello, Shell. Ruth.
4: Hello.
5: You bring that croaker out here to kill my horse for me, Marshal?
4: Oh, now, Shell.
1: Wait a minute, Doc. I'm sorry about your horse, Shell.
5: That bay is the finest animal I ever owned.
1: What happened?
5: Well, he was just topping him off when he fell, busted his leg. Oh, blimey.
2: Oh, my, that's too bad.
5: Ruth, go on up the house and fetch my rifle.
4: Okay, Pa.
5: Terrible thing to lose a horse like this.
1: Yeah. I'll do the shooting, if you like, Shell.
5: No, thanks. I'll kill him myself. It's my job.
3: That's a funny thing. We always shoot a horse if it breaks a leg, but we wouldn't think of shooting a man when he does.
5: You croakers got other ways of getting rid of people.
3: I'll overlook that, Shell. But I'll tell you something.
5: I don't want to hear nothing.
3: You like that horse, don't you?
5: Of course I do.
3: Then don't shoot him.
5: Don't shoot him.
3: Look, Shell, that horse is done for anyway. So it won't hurt to let me try to fix his leg the same way I would with a man. It just might.

0: What for?
1: You're going to jail for taking a shot at Doc yesterday.
2: No, no, I didn't exactly say
1: Shut
2: that.
1: Shut up, Doc.
0: I ain't going to no jail.
1: Yes, you are. Unless maybe Doc changes his mind about charging you with attempted murder. And then I couldn't put you in jail.
2: Oh, that's right. Say, you know, Shell, I might get so busy working on this horse, I'd plain forget about everything else. And I might even save the animal to boot.
1: Well, make up your mind, Shell. I gotta get back to Dodge.
0: Well, all right. But you better make it work, Doc.
2: I said I'd try. That's the best I can do, ever. No matter who the patient is.
0: Okay, Doc. You try. But you try real hard.
2: I always do, Shell. Real hard.
1: Chester and Roof made a fast trip into Dodge for a plaster of Paris and some muslin to go under it. And when they got back, Doc went to work. About an hour later, he had a heavy cast on the horse's leg. And after giving Shell some final instructions, he was finished. He promised to come back in a couple of weeks and put a lighter cast on, and then we left. Shell didn't say much, but I knew if anything went wrong with that horse, he'd be after Doc again. However, 6 weeks went by before anything happened. Doc and I were in his office with a game of chess that we'd started a few days earlier.
2: That doggone rook of yours sitting down there, man. If I move my bishop, you'll be right in on my queen.
1: Yeah, it's the only move you got, Doc.
2: All right. There you are. Yeah. See what you can do there. Huh?
1: Couple more of those, and I'll get that queen.
3: Doc!
2: Hello, Shell.
3: Doc, I've been looking everywhere for you. Blast you. Why'd you put a sign on your door saying you were out?
1: Shell, how come you're wearing a gun?
3: A man'd be a fool not to wear a gun in this town, Marshal.
1: You'd be a worse fool to try to use it.
3: Now, don't you rile me. I'm in a bad enough temper already.
2: What's wrong, Shell? Something happened to your horse?
3: No, no. He's tied up right outside, Doc.
2: What?
3: I took that second cast off myself, and then I rode him in here. Of course, I took it easy with him, Doc. Real easy.
2: What do you know? By heaven, it worked.
1: Well, that's fine, Shell, but what do you say, heated up about?
3: Well, you'd be heated up, too, Marshal, if you'd been carrying a bad tooth in your jaw as long as I have.
2: Tooth?
1: What? You mean you're looking for a doctor, Shell?
3: Well, I'm mad enough to admit it, Marshal.
2: Oh, well, now, Shell, you just sit down right over there. See that? I'll see what I can do.
3: Okay, Doc. This is the one right here.
2: I see.
3: Now, try to get it out, will you?
2: I'll try, Shell. Yeah. That's the best I can ever do. Ever.
3: That's good enough for me, Doc.

0: It seems that my best source for examples of usage of political terms is that old political character of a politician, Elijah Cuddlestone. To give you an example,
1: I say there are too many factions. That is, too many factions are working against each other. You know, what we need is harmony. I mean, within the party, harmony is essential, that is.
0: Well, what Elijah said is true. There must be order and harmony of purpose for a group to successfully reach a goal. Too many factions struggling against each other within a group can defeat the purpose of the group without outside help. It's peculiar, but faction meant a fighting group in the days of the Romans. They divided the combatants in the circus into groups or classes called factions, each class wearing their own special colors. These combatants entertained a strong esprit de corps as they strove against each other. Because of the competitiveness and spirit of these factions, the term faction was easily applied to political partisans.

Gunsmoke. Produced and directed by Norman McDonald. Stars William Conrad as Matt Dillon, U.S. Marshal. Featured in the cast were Parley Bear as Chester, Howard McNear as Doc, and Georgia Ellis as Kitty. George Walsh speaking. Join us again next week for another specially transcribed story on Gunsmoke. 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

0: hold on to your hats, because here comes another rootin' tootin' Wild Bill Hickok adventure, starring Guy Madison as Wild Bill and Andy Devine as his pal Jingle. You'll hear the exciting story, Windmill on the River, right after this message.
1: Wild Bill Hickok and Jingles ranged far and wide over the Old West doing the work of the law. Once the famous United States Marshal and his big deputy were sent to the Rio Grande, where it marks the border of Mexico, little suspecting that they would find something sinister in the Windmill on the River.
2: It don't seem to me like we're in much of a hurry, Bill.
3: We're not. I don't want to get to the river before dark.
2: Well, it's going to be dark in just a few minutes. I can't see the hills over in Mexico anymore.
3: No moon tonight, lots of cloud. Good night for smuggling.
2: Oh, doggone it, you almost sound happy about it.
3: I am. I'd like to get this gang rounded up and head back for home.
2: So would I, but prowling around the Rio Grande on a night that'll be as dark as a stack of black cats and with a bunch of hard-case smugglers just itching to shoot my ears off, ain't nothing to be happy about.
3: Cheer up, Jingles. At least we know where they cross the river, and we know that tonight's a night. We ought to catch them with the goods this time.
2: Seems kind of funny they'd walk right into our hands.
3: Well, I don't know we're going to be waiting for them down by the old windmill.
2: Yeah, that's another thing that's funny. With hundreds of miles of river, why do they always come across at that old windmill?
3: I don't know, Jingles, but our agents in Mexico say the smugglers always cross at the same place, and they say they're planning to try it again tonight.
2: All right. I guess you know what you're doing, Bill, but I still don't like it. Come on, take it easy, Joker. Getting so dark, I can't see where you're walking.
3: There's a windmill right up ahead of us, Jingles. You can see it there against the sky.
2: Oh, yeah. Tain't going any. Must not be any wind.
3: Head over there in those willow trees. We'll put the horses out of sight. Get over there, Buckshot.
2: Now, get her on, Joker. Come on, come on. You'll have a nice long rest. How do the smugglers get across the river, Bill?
3: Just ride their horses across. The river's wide here, but it's only a couple of feet deep. Whoa, Buckshot.
2: Oh, Joker.
3: Better bring your poncho, Jingles. It's going to be pretty cold sitting still.
2: Yeah, that's a chilly breeze blowing off that river.
3: What do you say we pick a spot where we'll be out of sight? Where we can watch the river at the same time.
2: Well, what's wrong with sitting right under the windmill?
3: It looks all right to me. There's some low bushes to hide behind.
2: Yeah, and it'll still give me something to lean against while we're sitting and waiting.
3: Now, I don't want you to be too comfortable, Jingles. I want you to stay awake.
2: Now, don't you worry about me, Bill. I don't care how long we have to wait for those smugglers. I'll stay just as wide awake as a little old hootie owl. Yes, sirree, Bob.
3: Wide awake as a hootie owl. He looks more like a grizzly bear snoozing through the winter. Guess I better wake him up. Hey, Jingles. Jingles, wake up.
2: Which way did they go?
3: They went that way.
2: Well, I'll get them. I'll blast them and... Oh, now, Bill, you're hoorahing me.
3: Yeah, but wake up and be quiet. They'll hear you over the river in Mexico.
2: Yeah. Guess they must have dropped off for just a minute or two.
3: Yeah, you've been asleep for 3 hours. It's almost midnight.
2: Well, I'll be doggone.
3: I'll let you sleep, partner, but I saw a match flare across the rivers a few minutes ago. Looks like we might get some action.
2: Well, I'm ready, but I'm kind of cold. That wind's still blowing, isn't it?
3: It's been blowing pretty hard sometimes. Hey, wait a minute.
2: What's up, Bill?
3: Quiet.
2: What is it?
3: I thought I heard voices over there. Now listen.
2: Somebody's over there talking and laughing.
3: Quiet.
2: There's a match.
3: Yeah, and another one. Signal, maybe. Now be quiet.
2: Jumping catfish. What's that?
3: Shh. There's a windmill starting up.
2: You don't like that scared me out of a year's growth.
4: Something's happened, Pedro. Head back up the trail.
5: Yes, yes. Not our night, I guess.
2: Bill, they ain't coming across.
3: Yeah, something scared them away, Jingles. Let's see if we can get a look at them.
2: You won't see anything. It's blacker than a prairie dog's hole.
3: You're right about that. Well, looks like we missed them this time. Well,
2: now we'll have to start all over again.
6: Come on, Jingles.
2: Oh. There he is.
6: Let him have it.
1: Wild Bill Hickok story continues in just 1 minute. Wild Bill and Jingles not only missed the smugglers when, for some reason, the outlaws refused to cross the Rio Grande River, but suddenly, from the American side of the river, shots rang out in the darkness.
6: Hold it, Jingles, hold it.
3: No sense in just shooting wild.
2: But, Bill, I can't see a darn thing in the dark.
3: Then hold your fire. If he takes another shot at us, shoot back at the flash.
2: Well, I'm not sure I want to wait for him to shoot at me again. Came too close the first time.
3: Hey, there goes a horse.
2: He's getting away.
3: No use, Jingles. It's too dark.
2: Yeah, he's gone. Doggone it. Nothing's going right tonight.
3: Come on, let's get our horses.
2: Oh, but Bill, what about the smugglers?
3: They were scared back into Mexico. We can't touch them over there.
2: Oh, yeah.
3: This night trawler that was shooting at us, though, is on our side of the river.
2: That's right. Let's run him down. Hello, Joker. You've been waiting a long time?
3: Steady, Buckshot. Steady, boy.
2: Now, take it easy, Joker. Let me get a seat in the saddle before you jump.
3: All set, Jingles?
2: Yep.
6: Hop, Buckshot. Let's go, boy.
2: Jump, Joker. You heard what Bill said. Ha, ha, ha, ha! We're taking it pretty easy, Bill, trying to catch somebody.
3: Whoever we're chasing isn't far ahead, Jingles. I can hear his horse every time we stop.
2: Well, let's prod up our horses and get him.
3: Well, I've been sort of waiting for daylight. I want to see who it is and where he's going.
2: Well, it's daylight now. You know where he's going. He's been following right along the river.
3: Yeah, and that makes me think he might try to cross over pretty soon. Probably knows where there's another shallow place.
2: Well, let's get him before he does.
3: All right, Jingles, have it your way.
6: Up, Buckshot.
2: That's better. Go, Joker. Get over that hill. I want

0: Well, here we are. Now we'll have a look.
1: Oh, Buckshot.
0: Oh, Joker, easy. There he goes, Bill.
1: Yeah. You're half right, Jingles.
0: How can I be half right? There he is.
1: There she is. Huh? We've been chasing a girl, Jingles.
0: Well, I'll be doggone. I can see her long black hair.
1: And a big red hair ribbon.
0: She's heading right for the river now.
1: That's right. She'll be across and into that little Mexican town before we can catch her.
0: Doggone it, and our badges ain't no good in Mexico.
1: What do you say we go over anyhow and visit with her neighbor?
0: Oh, now,
1: huh?
0: Nothing doing. I know those border towns. We'd probably get our throats cut.
1: Oh, come on, Jingles. El Toro's a nice little town, and you can get some breakfast over there.
0: No, sir, I'm not going to breakfast. Well, come to think of it, it has been a long time since I tasted any food. Let's go. Man, gambling halls sure open up early around here, Bill.
1: They never close, Jingles. That's why we came here. It's the only place in town where we can get breakfast at this hour.
0: Yeah, even the music is different over here.
1: Sure, but it's pretty music. Hey, here comes our waitress.
2: Buenos dias, amigos. You would like something to eat, no?
0: Well, I'd like something to eat, yes. Ham and eggs and biscuits and coffee and, oh, just lots of everything.
1: I'll have the same, ma'am, only not so much of it.
2: Sí, señores americanos. Un momento, por favor, eh?
0: She won't be back in any uno momento. I like my ham well done. She sure is pretty, ain't she, Bill?
1: Sure is. Black hair, red ribbon, and that dress is dusty from riding all night.
0: What do you mean? How do you know she's been riding?
1: Those cactus thorns that are still caught in her dress only grow on the north side of the river.
0: Oh, I get it. She's the girl we were following last night.
1: She must be. Looks the same, and she's been over the border not long ago.
0: Well, now, let's get out of here, Bill. If she's here, then the rest of them smuggling and that whole gang will be here, too, and they might think we're snooping around trying to find out something.
1: We are, Jingles. Now, you just sit still.
0: We are. But, Bill, I just come over here to get breakfast.
1: You'll get your breakfast, and maybe we'll get some information, too.
0: Oh, maybe we'll get ourselves killed, and if we do, we won't even be able to arrest the varmints that kill us because our badges ain't any good on this side of the border.
1: You're exactly right, partner.
0: Oh, I wish I'd have stayed in the good old USA.
3: Pedro. Sí. Pedro, está muy malo.
4: Yeah, ¿por qué?
5: All right. Speak English, you two.
4: Oh, Conchita said that we're in big trouble, Ace.
5: Why?
3: The two señoras in the dining room. They're the famous Wild Bill Hickok and his deputy, Jingles.
4: Gee, Wild Bill Hickok?
3: Sí, and Jingles.
5: So what? They're out of their territory? Ain't a thing they can do to us on this side of the border.
3: They can find out how shipments of jewelry and watches are crossing into their country.
4: Yes, sí, and they can find out who is doing this smuggling.
5: They won't find out if nobody tells them. And nobody better tell them.
3: Oh, no, Ace. But I am almost sure they are the ones that were waiting at the old windmill last night. They must know something.
4: Sí, sí. Maybe they have followed you here, Conchita. Huh?
5: Wait a minute. If they're the ones who are trying to stop our little business, all we have to do is to get them out of the way, and we'll be safe for a long time.
3: If they are the ones who shot at me last night, I would like to kill them myself.
5: Now, hold on to that tamale temper of yours. We'll do this my way.
4: How is that?
5: Go ahead and feed them some breakfast, Conchita. Then we'll just keep an eye on these two star packers and make sure they don't get back across the border alive.
1: Well, what do you think now, Jingles? El Toro isn't a bad little town after all, is it?
0: Maybe not, but I'd be happier about it if it's on our side of the river.
1: I don't think there's too much to worry about in broad daylight.
0: Well, if it's all the same to you, I'm going to go right on worrying. Well, here's the horses, Bill. Can't we mount up and ride back to our own country?
1: I guess so. I was kind of hoping to get in touch with some of our undercover agents who have been sending us the information about these smugglers.
0: Well, if they're undercover, they ain't going to be talking to you and me. We stand out like a longhorn bull in a herd of jackrabbits.
1: Yeah, I guess you're right. Well, we better get back across the river. Steady, Buckshot. Steady, boy.
0: Oh, hold still, Joker.
6: Señores, un momento. Pesetas por el viejo.
1: Hold it, Jingles.
0: Oh, who's this, Bill?
1: Looks like a beggar. There you are, a whole dollar, American.
6: Gracias, gracias, señor.
0: Oh, that sure made him happy, didn't it?
6: Bill, get back across the river as fast as you can and watch out. They plan to kill you.
0: Billy talks American.
1: That's right. Where's this killing going to take place?
6: I do not know.
1: All right. We'll keep our eyes peeled for trouble.
6: Go now. I cannot be seen talking to you.
1: What about the smuggling?
6: Again tonight at the windmill. Muchas gracias, senores. Muchas, muchas gracias.
1: Come on, Jingles, let's ride. Up, Pacha.
0: Get around, Joker. Doggone it, Bill. Now look what we've got ourselves into.
1: Let's try and get out. Head for the river and look out for trouble from any direction, any time.
0: Well, here's the river, Bill, and we're still alive.
1: Yeah. Easy, Buckcha.
0: Slow, Joker. Ooh.
1: Wade right in there, boy.
0: Get your feet wet, Joker. Well, I was never so glad to see muddy water in my life. I'll sure be happy when we get to the other side. Bill, they're shooting at us.
1: They're in those trees behind us.
0: There's a whole flock of them. No, we're not going to make it, Bill. They got us trapped like sitting ducks.
1: Into the river, Jingles, and try to stay underwater.
7: Today's Wild Bill Hickok story continues in just 1 minute. Caught in an ambush as they tried to cross the border, Wild Bill Hickok and Jingles dive into the muddy waters of the Rio Grande River, and a hail of bullets comes from the trees along the shore.
0: Bill, I can't stay under anymore.
1: Dive under again and swim for those weeds. Stay out of sight.
0: All right.
1: Jingles, you all right?
0: Yeah, I'm back here in these tall weeds.
1: Good. They stopped shooting, but stay down.
0: Maybe they think they've got us.
1: Oh, I sure hope so.
0: What do we do now?
1: Wait till we're sure they're gone, then get our horses and try out our gun.
0: How about the horses?
1: They got across all right.
0: That's good.
1: It sure is. We've got a long ride to get to that old windmill, and we've got to get there first. There's the windmill, Jingles. We're going to have time to look around before dark.
0: Well, I'm not going to do much looking around. I'm getting to the place where I need some sleep. Oh, Joker.
1: Oh, easy, Buckshot. Easy, boy.
0: Stiff and sore and tired, I can hardly move, and I can't remember when I had any sleep last.
1: Now, I can remember. You slept for 3 hours last night, leaning against that squeaky old windmill.
0: Oh, yeah. I don't remember it squeaking so much then.
1: Neither do I. As a matter of fact, I don't think it was even running.
0: It was so. Now, remember how it scared me just as those smugglers were getting ready to cross the river?
1: Yeah. Hey, wait a minute, partner.
0: Now, what's the matter?
1: The wind isn't blowing.
0: Yeah, so the wind ain't blowing. What am I supposed to do about it? Start huffing and puffing and make a big breeze?
1: But the windmill's running. And last night, with plenty of wind, it didn't start running till those coyotes were ready to cross the river.
0: Now, that's the silliest thing I ever heard of. How can a windmill run with no wind? And why shouldn't it run when the wind is blowing?
1: I don't know, but let's find out.

0: we are. Look at that, Jingle.
1: Look at what? I've seen windmills before.
0: Not like this one. Now watch.
1: Well, what do you know? It stopped.
0: That's right. You can start it or stop it any time, whether there's a wind or not.
1: Well, how does it work?
0: You see that shaft?
1: Uh-huh.
0: Well, it runs out there in those tall weeds in the river.
1: Hmm.
0: There's probably a water wheel out there that turns a windmill.
1: But why build a windmill if you got a water wheel in a river to turn it?
0: It's a signal, Jingles. That's why it squeaks so much.
1: Well, I'll be doggone. Those smugglers could hear it clear across the river.
0: That's right. That girl either heard us or saw our horses last night, and she started the windmill to warn the smugglers not to cross.
1: Well, we can sure fix that scheme up if they try it again tonight.
0: And we sure can. You get some bacon grease out of your saddlebag.
1: Bacon grease? You gonna fry something?
0: Not right now.
1: Oh.
0: We're gonna take all the squeak out of that windmill, then we'll get out of sight and wait for midnight and our friends from over the river.
1: Is the girl still down by the windmill, Bill?
0: Yeah, be quiet.
1: Well, why don't we grab her now and tie her up before they get here?
0: Because she might have some other signal to give that the coast is clear.
1: Well, she doesn't know we're here tonight. I hid the horses way back in the trees.
0: Good. Hold it, Jingles.
1: What's up?
0: I saw the first match across the river.
1: Yeah, there's another one.
0: Now let's see what she does.
1: There. Look, look. She lit a match, too?
0: I thought so. If she's not afraid of being seen, she gives the signal. But if somebody's around, she starts a windmill. All right, let's go and be quiet.
1: Shh. Quiet. Wait a minute. Now what?
0: She's coming this way. Stand still. Now. Tie her up and put a gag in her mouth, Jingles.
1: What a wild cat.
0: Hurry it up, Jingles. They started across the river already.
1: That'll hold her. Wow, she's mad.
0: All right, let's get down to the river.
1: They don't suspect a thing. Listen to them splash and talk.
2: That wild Bill Hickok and the big deputy must be at the bottom of the river. Conchita gave us the old clear signal.
3: Yeah, I guess we've got them all right this morning.
2: Yes, yes. You know, this is the biggest trip we have made yet. We got a fortune in these saddlebags, huh?
3: Yeah, we'll grab our dough and scoot back to El Toro.
0: See, all right, reach.
3: Hey.
2: Who is that?
0: Get those hands up and keep them up. Light that torch, Jingles.
1: Coming up. Bill said to reach, not to start shooting. Here's a light, Bill.
0: Thanks, Jingles. Now climb down off of those horses, gents, and let Jingles tie your hands behind you. Your smuggling days are all over.
2: Ace, we didn't get them.
3: Nah, we missed them when we had the chance.
1: You're darn right you missed us.
2: Now, what about Conchita, huh?
0: We've got that little wildcat, too, and you're all going to prison for a long time.
1: Yeah, and you know they've got the funniest thing up at that prison.
3: Yeah? What is it?
1: Well, it's a windmill that runs when the wind blows and stops running when the wind quits. Now, ain't that funny?
4: We will continue in just 1 minute. You've just heard another exciting story of Wild Bill Hickok, starring Guy Madison and Andy Devine in person. Today's cast included Lillian Bieff, Harry Bartell, and Tony Barrett. Our story was written and directed by Paul Pierce. This is a David Heyer production, transcribed in Hollywood. Now, this is Charlie Lyon speaking and reminding you to tune this station again when we present another of the adventures of...

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1: You served behind the desk.
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The man in the saddle is angular and long-legged. His skin is sun-dyed brown. The gun in his holster is gray steel and rainbow mother of pearl. Its handle, unmarked. People call them both the six-shooter. James Stewart as the six-shooter, a transcribed series of radio dramas based on the life of Britt Ponsett, the Texas plainsman who wandered through the Western territories, leaving behind a trail of still remembered legends.

0: It had snowed during the night, a thick, wet snow that bowed the pine trees and banked over the pink boulders, turning them white. I found myself lying under a good, heavy 6 inches of it when I woke up.
1: Gee whiz.
0: Old Scar, he looked like a white-whiskered burro over there, standing beside what was left of the campfire, trying to shake himself dry. All right, take it easy, boy. I'll just wait till I get the fire started again. The wood I'd gathered up the night before was pretty wet, so I got a hand axe out of my pack, and I headed over toward a little hill about a quarter of a mile away. Since the wind had been from the north, I figured some of the brush on the far side might still be drying up for burning. Yeah. It wasn't very easy climbing. A couple of times I went in and way over my knees. But the snow was already beginning to melt fast, even though the sun hadn't splashed into the sky yet. And that meant we'd be able to start off in an hour or so. By then, the stuff would be thinned down to mostly mud and water. I hit the crest of the hill and looked around. The south side sliced away at a good sharp angle, and the ground was fairly dry. I spotted a couple of dead oak saplings lying on the ground about 10 feet below me. It seemed likely they'd catch fire without too much trouble. I was kind of surprised to find oaks growing at this altitude. Even so, I suppose... There's something bothering Scar. Probably a jackrabbit or squirrel or something. Sure was making a lot of racket. Wasn't like him to get upset unless it... Well, that wasn't a jackrabbit. There's a whole lot more than that. I dropped my axe and I climbed back to the top of the hill as fast as I could climb. The sun was inching over the rim of Spooner Range, and at first the reflection off the snow blinded me. When I got my eyes focused, I saw the fella standing beside Scar, trying to cinch the saddle onto his back.
2: Hey, you! Hey, let that horse alone!
0: He looked up, and for a minute he just stood there, as though he didn't know exactly what to do next. Then he jerked the leather tight, and he put his foot in the stirrup. Scar wasn't being very helpful, but it didn't keep the fella from mounting up. I knew I couldn't make it through the snow before they rode off, and I sure didn't like the idea of chancing a shot, not with Scar rearing the way he was. But I didn't have much choice. My first shot was wide, maybe 5-6 feet, and Scar was taking the spur and sort of starting to move in spite of himself, and another minute or two, they'd be out of range. Now, that was a little close, but not close enough. Bullet must have caught the fella high on the leg. He twisted around, tried to get a hold of the pommel, but his fingers slipped off, and I saw him slide into the snow. I couldn't see whether he had a gun or not, but I found out sooner enough. I dived behind a clump of pine. There was a clearing between us, and he was using a boulder for cover. A little spray of snow told me I'd chipped the rock right in front of him. I waited for him to answer my fire, but there wasn't a sound from that side. Maybe he was just waiting, too, hoping I'd get anxious and come out in the open. Well, I wasn't going to be that obliging. Yeah, he still didn't answer. I reloaded my gun. I edged over to the right. If I could just circle without him seeing me, maybe I could come up behind him. About 20 minutes later, I managed to skirt around the clearing. He was up front of me now, just a couple of boulders away. I got up on my haunches and I charged. And then I saw why it had been so quiet. He was sprawled out face down in the snow, staining it red. It wasn't just his leg that was doing the bleeding, either. There was a bullet hole in the small of his back, and the piece of cloth fastened over it had come loose. His gun was lying beside him, within easy reach. I picked it up. There was still one bullet that hadn't been fired. He started coming to, and I eased him over on his side, and his eyes kind of half opened, and It's just like his lids were too heavy for him to rise all the way.
1: I stole a lot of things in my time, but I ain't never been a horse thief before.
0: All right, you better take it easy.
1: What's the difference? I'm not gonna pull out of this anyhow. I guess I'm lucky. Dying here's a whole lot better than being caught. I always said they'd never hang me. All their rewards, wanted posted. Just a waste of time. I told them they'd never hang Ace Tressler.
0: Tressler?
1: You heard of me, ain't you?
0: Yeah. Yeah, I've heard of you.
1: Everybody's heard of Ace Tressler.
0: One way or another.
1: Too bad it wasn't your shot that did it, mister. You could collect a mighty fancy reward. About $3,000 it must total up to. And that's not counting yesterday.
0: Yesterday?
1: Stage depot. Over to Sunset. Fell in charge, he didn't like the idea of being held up. That's how I got this bullet in my back.
0: Oh?
1: But I took care of him. He won't be shooting nobody else.
0: You killed Sam Fletcher?
1: I don't know his name, mister. You don't expect a fella to know the names of all the men he shoots, do you?
0: How'd you get out here without a horse? It's a good 20 miles from Sunset.
1: I had my pony till just a couple of hours ago. All that snow coming down, he sort of missed his foot. Hurt himself bad.
0: I'd say.
1: I sure hated having to put him out of his misery. He was a fine horse. Best I ever owned. It's a rotten shame. Man having to kill a horse like that.
0: Yeah.
1: That's the only reason I tried to take yours. I had to have some kind of mount. There's a posse on my trail. I ain't never stole a horse before, mister. I ain't no horse thief.
0: Well, you think you can hang on if I heist you onto the saddle?
1: What for?
0: Well, you need a doctor. Scar can carry us both.
1: Only doctors in Sunset.
0: That's right.
1: I'd never make it that far. Can't you see I'd never make it that far?
0: Well, you can try.
1: No, I'm not going back there. We might run into posse along that way.
0: Yeah, we might.
1: He'd string me up. Even though there was dying, he'd string me up. And I swore that nobody'd hang me. I swore.
0: All right, turn over in your face here. I'll put that bandage back on.
1: Listen, mister, you can't let him hang me. I'll be dead anyway. Just a few hours. You can stay here until... And then you can take me back. You can say you done it. Collect a reward for yourself. $3,000, mister.
0: All right, come on, turn over.
1: As long as I'm... And anyhow... Let me die out here. Why do you want to give me a chance to lynch me?
0: Nobody's going to lynch you, Tressler.
1: Give me your word.
0: Yeah.
1: You won't let me down, mister. I swore that they'd never hang Ace Tressler. You won't.
0: passed out again. But he was still alive, still hanging on by a thread. I managed to get a couple of makeshift bandages fastened onto him. The bleeding seemed to have let up a little. His leg wasn't hurt too bad. The bullet just sort of went through the flesh, and it didn't look like it had broken anything. But the wound in his back, that was more serious. As far as I could tell, the bullet had just gone all the way into his chest. I picked him up, and I laid him across Scar's back. And then I looped a rope around his body and tried to fix it so that he wouldn't slide around too much. It wasn't going to be a very comfortable ride, but as long as he's unconscious, I wouldn't know it. All right, let's go, boy. Come on. We weren't able to make very good time with Scar carrying both of us through all that slush. It was almost 2 hours later before we came to the main Sunset Trail. And just as we turned on, I spotted the posse. At least what I figured was the posse. Five men loping along toward us from the east. Doc Prince headed the procession. He was the local dentist. And I recognized Ty Barstow and Frosty Ender right behind them. Two boys bringing up the rear. I didn't look familiar. They'd probably moved into Sunset since the last time I was there. Whoa, boy. Whoa.
3: Well, howdy, Britt.
4: Hello, Doc.
3: Well, boys, what did I tell you? I said he was Britt Ponson.
4: Yeah, that's right. Easy, girl. I'm pleased to meet you, Mr. Ponson. I'm Cliff Slauson, and this here's Harv North.
0: How are you?
3: Hi. Yes, I recognize you the minute you come into sight. I said, there's a six-shooter, I said. Yeah, I guess there's nothing the matter with my eyes.
5: Appears like you're carrying quite a load, Britt. What happened?
0: It's Art Tressler.
4: Huh? Tressler?
6: No.
4: Well, I'll be doggone.
6: Let's see here. Yes, it's him, all right. Leastways, it sure looks like them pictures on the posters.
5: Well, if that don't take the cake.
7: This neighborhood's getting to be a real outlaw's haven, I reckon.
4: Well, maybe they'll change their mind about hanging around after they find out what happened today.
8: Yeah,
9: we've done a pretty good job of taking in the welcome mat.
4: Pretty good. If you ask me, we set a record with Ponset's help, of course.
0: Oh, you boys didn't need any help from me. You would have found Tressler yourselves for very long.
9: Well, what are you talking about, Britt? We didn't have the faintest idea he was in these parts.
7: Well, sure, we were already on our way back to town.
0: You mean you weren't looking for him?
5: Of course not.
0: Well, what are you doing out here, then? I thought you were a posse.
9: We are a posse. But we were hunting George Revit.
0: Rabbit?
5: Yeah, you remember him, don't you? Rob Phil Jeffers' general store a couple of years back. Almost killed old man Jeffers.
0: Yeah, I remember.
9: Well, sir, he broke out of jail a week ago. The one over to Polk City. And what do you think he did? He headed straight for Sunset and he tried to pull another robbery.
4: Yeah, only this time he did kill Sam Fletcher while he was at it.
0: Now, just hold on a minute here, boys. Now, you're trying to tell me that you're looking for George Revit, and that you think he's responsible for the robbery at the stage depot last night.
9: Think? We know it, Britt.
7: Of course we do.
10: But we ain't looking for him anymore. We found him.
0: What?
4: Yeah, just a couple hours ago, hiding in a cabin over by Walnut Creek.
5: That's right, and he won't be pulling no more holdups, neither. We saw to that.
9: No, boys, now, you better let me explain this to Britt. He might think we was kind of hasty this morning. Yeah. It isn't as if we didn't give Revit a trial.
0: Trial.
9: Well, there was no doubt about his being guilty, Britt. And seeing as how there's no judge in Sunset, and we'd have to wait till next spring for a formal hanging, well, we sort of speeded things up a mite.
0: You didn't string him up yourself?
4: Well, not very high up, just a couple of feet off the ground.
9: Now, boys, wait just a minute now. Now, Britt, there's no point in your looking so all-fired serious. There's nothing anybody can do about it now.
0: Well, that's true enough, Doc. Yeah, there's nothing anybody can do.

0: Now, Act Two of The Six Shooter, starring James Stewart as Britt Ponsett.
1: Well, I just didn't know what to say. Ace Tressler hadn't been lying when he told me about robbing the depot and shooting Sam Fletcher. A man doesn't confess to something like that when he thinks he's ready to cash in, you know? And as for George Rabbit, oh, he'd caused folks trouble ever since he was a kid. He'd been mixed up in all sorts of gunfights, too, fights that usually ended up somebody else dying. But he hadn't killed Sam Fletcher. That's one thing he hadn't done.
2: Well, looks like Tressler's still with us.
1: Yeah. Well, I'd better get moving.
3: Well, you want us to take him into town for you, Britt?
2: That's a good idea.
1: No, thanks. You see, I gave him my word that he was going to a medical doctor.
4: I don't get you.
1: You see, he was afraid he might be lynched.
3: But we ain't got no grudge against Tressler, Britt. Oh, I guess he's as mean as they come, but he ain't never given us no bother in Sunset.
1: Is that so?
3: I told you. We didn't even know he was in these parts.
1: Well, I guess you should have known it, Doc.
3: Huh?
1: He's the man who shot Sam Fletcher.
3: What's that? Oh, I know what you're up to, Britt. You're just joshing us. You're trying to make us feel like we've done something wrong and take care of George Rabbit.
1: Yeah. Well, all I'm saying is that Tressler told me he's held up the stage depot last night and he killed the fellow in charge.
2: You ain't serious.
1: I'm about as serious as I can be.
3: Oh, but, Britt, that don't make sense. Why, it had to be Rabbit.
1: What made you so sure?
3: Well, we knew he broke jail. And somebody said they thought they'd seen him in town yesterday. Now, let me see who... Oh, it was Johnny Seals, I think.
2: Yeah, and we picked up his trail not far from the depot.
5: Well, he led right to that cabin on Walnut Creek where we found him.
1: He admit the robbery and the shooting?
3: Well, you don't expect a man to admit a thing like that when he knows there's a rope waiting for him.
1: Yeah. Well, I'll see you.
3: Oh, no, wait. Now, hold on now, Rich. You're wrong about this. Why, you just gotta be wrong.
1: You think I'm lying, Doc?
3: No, of course not, Britt, but everything pointed to Rabbit.
2: Well, maybe Tressler was just making that up, what he told you.
1: Well, how did he find out about the robbery, then?
2: Well, I...
3: Now, Britt, you know we wouldn't have done anything if we weren't certain in our own minds that we were right. Why, you know that. It's possible we made a mistake. Well, I'm not saying that we did, but it is possible.
1: No.
5: Even if we did, Rabbit deserved hanging. He's deserved it for a long time.
2: Yes,
3: that's what I'm getting at. We didn't do any harm, Britt. Not really.
1: You didn't, huh?
3: Oh, of course not. But if you were to tell folks about this, well, they might not see it our way. They might figure that we took too much on ourselves. So you won't say anything, will you?
1: Well, all I'm doing is taking Tressler into town. Whatever he says after he gets there, that's up to him.
3: Well, I know, well, but
4: don't
3: I don't know...
4: Don't need to worry about Tressler. He ain't going to say nothing.
1: Huh?
4: Well, take a look.
1: Yeah, he was dying. Wasn't any doubt about that. I cut the rope that was holding him on the scar's back and carried him over to a dry space just off the trail. And just before I could put him down, he gave a little shudder and I felt the life ease out of his body. Well, he'd been right about one thing. Nobody would ever hang Ace Tressler.
4: Guess that saves your trip into Sunset, eh, Britt?
1: Well, I was heading for there anyway, Frosty.
4: Oh?
1: As long as I've come this far, I might as well go the rest of the way.
4: Well, I don't...
3: Now, look here, Britt. Ace is dead.
1: Yeah?
3: Well, then don't you see that there's nobody to say whether he was the one who killed Sam Fletcher or not?
5: Nobody but Britt.
1: That's right.
3: Now, suppose we did go off half-cocked. Suppose we were kind of hasty with Rabbit. Well, we're sorry about it, but there's nothing we can do for him now.
1: It seems you told me that before.
2: Well, it's the truth, ain't it?
1: Sure.
3: Well, then what would you gain by getting us into hot water? Letting people know that we kind of overstepped the mark?
1: Is that what you call it? Overstepping the mark?
2: Well, it'd be different if Rabbit was innocent.
1: Well, somehow I got the idea that he was.
3: Well, yes, of this robbery, maybe, but,
2: I had a brother, Ponsett. He'd be alive today if it wasn't for George Rabbit.
1: Mm-hmm. Is that why you hung him, to get even for your brother?
3: No, of course not. We were just doing our duty as citizens. We thought he shot Sam Fletcher.
2: But why are we standing here arguing? If Ponsett wants to try and make trouble, well, he ain't got no proof. It's his word against ours.
3: That's right. Cliff's right. We can even say that Rabbit confessed. Why, everybody at Sunset will believe us.
1: Well, then, I don't see what you're so worried about, then.
3: Why, we ain't worried, Britt. Not really, of course we're not. I know you pretty well. We've been friends a long time. Why, you're not going to go out of your way to stir up a hornet's nest? No, I'm sure of that.
4: Well, I ain't so sure. Just a minute, Ponsett. You're not leaving here yet.
3: Now, Frost.
4: And, boys, it's about time we start using our heads. If he goes into town and spreads this story around, they'll all believe it. Whatever Britt Ponsett says, that's gospel.
2: But he ain't going to say anything.
4: That's right, he ain't. Because he ain't riding into Sunset. He's turning around heading east.
1: Is that so?
4: I know you're a fast man on the draw, but there's five of us. You're not that fast.
1: No, I reckon I'm not.
3: Now, we don't want to get any mix-up with Britt, Frosty.
4: What do you want? People to start saying we murdered George Rabbit?
2: Murdered? Well, that ain't what we done at all.
4: His family might not agree with you, Cliff, if they found out the truth about that holdup last night. And he's got a brother, too.
3: Well, maybe there is something in what Frosty says, but we can't stop Britt. Now, if he takes it upon himself...
4: We stopped Rabbit, didn't we?
3: Frosty?
5: Put that gun away.
4: Sure, I'll put it away. After I'm sure that Ponsett's riding east. And I'm warning you, Britt. You ever breathe a word about what Trussler told you?
1: I don't like being ordered around, Frosty.
4: Then just keep away from Sunset. Now move. I said...
1: Well, I held my ground. I knew Frosty Ender pretty well. I knew he wouldn't shoot. This business with Rabbit had pushed him into deep water, but not that deep. I watched his jaw muscles tighten up, and I saw a little bead of sweat begin to gather between his eyes, and for a minute, nobody said anything. And then Ty Barstow shoved forward.
5: I told you to put it away, Frosty. Wasn't what we already done today bad enough? You want to kill somebody else?
4: We done nothing wrong. Get that through your skull, Ty. Rabbit deserved to hang, and we hung him.
5: What about Britt? Suppose he deserves being shot?
4: No, not unless he asked for it.
5: That gun you're holding just proves how wrong we were this morning. If we'd been right, you wouldn't need it.
4: Shut up.
5: If we'd been right, we wouldn't be standing here feeling ashamed. Even you feel ashamed. That's why you don't want nobody to hear about it. That's why you're threatening Britt.
4: Yeah, and I'll make good on that threat, too.
3: Good enough, Frosty.
5: No, you won't. Because we're going into Sunset and tell him what happened. We're going to take our medicine.
4: You gone, loco.
5: And it ain't just because Rabbit didn't kill Sam Fletcher, even if he had. Well, he still wouldn't have been right. Oh, I reckon we wouldn't have found out so quick, but we'd have found out sooner or later.
4: You know what's the matter with you, Ty? You're yellow. You got a streak a yard wide down your back. You were just as anxious to string up Rabbit as the rest of us. Things didn't turn out the way you figured.
5: Yeah, that's true enough.
4: Yellow, that's what you are, clear through.
5: You've got the gun, Frosty. You can stop me if you want to. Doc, you coming along?
2: Yeah.
5: Cliff, Harv.
6: Okay.
4: Sure. Hey, you crazy fools. We didn't do nothing wrong. What's the matter with you? Hey, why can't you see that? You crazy fool.
1: Frosty kept on yelling until they were almost out of sight. And then he turned and shook his head like he couldn't figure out what had happened. I picked up Tressler's body and I laid it across Scar's back. And Frosty swung around and stared at me.
4: If it hadn't been for you, folks would have said we'd done fine. Nobody would have known about Tressler. Why'd you have to meet up with him today? Why?
1: Because it snowed last night and his pony stumbled and he needed another horse.
4: That ain't no reason.
1: No, maybe not, Frosty. Maybe not. You coming into town?
2: Yeah.
1: Let's go.

0: It's amazing what a man will do to himself over a woman. And still more amazing what a woman will do to herself over a man. This story happened in Virginia City, Montana Territory.
1: Frontier Gentlemen.

0: Herewith an Englishman's account of life and death in the West. As a reporter for the London Times, he writes his colorful and unusual stories. But as a man with a gun, he lives and becomes a part of the violent years in the new territories. In just 1 minute, we will bring you this latest report from the Frontier Gentleman.
1: What are you stopping here for, Clark? The country club is still a half mile away.
2: I know, Scarlet, but I don't want to drive up to the club in this low-priced car.
1: But the snow is 6 inches deep, and I'm wearing my ballerina slippers.
2: Well, you'll just have to hoof it, baby. I'm not driving any further. You're much too big for piggyback.
1: Oh, the snow is cold.
2: Take bigger steps.
1: Oh, that won't help. 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
2: What? 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
1: 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And you get all that big car roominess and big car luxury. With a Dodge, you get all the car you're paying for.
2: Okay, Scarlet. 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
1: Oh, wonderful, darling. On these cold feet, who could dance anyway?
0: Now, starring John Daner, this is the story of J.B. Kendall, Frontier Gentleman.

0: and the vigilantes. The vigilantes disposed of the plumbers and were replaced by a more lawful authority, so that by the time I arrived, only the gold remained, and of course those who sought it, the miners. They filled the town day and night, spending their hard or easily won money in saloons, gambling houses, and hurdy-gurdy establishments. I was attracted to one of these on the night of my second day in Virginia City. It was a brilliantly lit saloon called Skinner's, and outside was a large sign proclaiming the appearance of Miss Eulalia Robinson. I went inside.
1: From shooting six guns in the establishment, because the next man that does it's going to get thrown out on his saddle. Yes, with your kind permission, I have the honor of presenting the world-famous actress, Miss Eulalia Robinson. She has appeared before the crowned heads of Europe and honors us with a presence tonight by a special appointment to Her Majesty, the Queen of England. Ladies and gentlemen, Henry Irvin's leading lady, Miss Eulalia Robinson. For her first recitation, Miss Robinson will give us a scene from William Shakespeare's play, Romeo and Juliet.
2: Thou knowest the mask of night is on my face. Else would a maiden blush bepaint my cheek. For that which thou hast heard me speak tonight, fain would I dwell on form.
0: She was in her late 30s. Not a good actress. Not even beautiful. But her manner, the dignity of carriage, created an illusion of beauty which captivated her audience. She remained on the stage for a solid hour, and by the time she was finished, I could see that every man in that saloon was completely taken by her. And more than one imagined himself to be hopelessly in love.
3: Boy, ain't she something. Now that's what I call a woman. Hey, where are you going?
0: I want to meet her.
3: Who knows? Hey, Barger, wait for me.
0: Mr. Skinner?
1: Yeah?
0: My name is Kendall.
1: What?
0: Kendall.
1: Kendall?
0: Yes, that's right. I'd like to meet Miss Robinson.
1: Yeah, you and 100 more, it'll tear the place down.
0: Now, I'm a correspondent for the London Times, newspaper.
1: Newspaper man?
0: Yes.
1: Sure, come on, duck under here. How'd you like it? That's real culture, huh?
0: Yeah, she's quite a success.
1: Yeah, she sure is. What paper do you say you write for?
0: London Times.
1: Well, is that so? Well, Miss Robinson will get a kick out of that, you and her both coming from England. Oh, that was just fine, Miss Robinson, real fine. Say, this is Mr. Kendall. He writes on the London Times.
4: Mr. Kendall.
0: How do you do?
4: May I present my business associate, Mr. Grimes?
5: How are you?
0: Mr. Grimes?
1: I guess you folks have plenty to talk about. I'll go on back and get the boys quieted down. Virginia City never heard anything like you gave us tonight, Miss Robinson.
4: Thank you, Mr. Skinner.
1: Not at all. I'll see you later.
4: Well, won't you sit down, Mr. Kendall?
5: Oh, wait a minute. Kendall, you got identification or something proving you're a correspondent?
0: Not on me, no.
4: I don't think it really matters.
5: Well, it does to me. You know what I mean, Kendall. Miss Robinson is popular. A lot of fellas like to come busting in and make any excuse, you know what I mean. I gotta watch out for her interests.
0: I understand.
5: And she's kind of tired right now. Why don't you let her go till tomorrow?
0: If you'd rather, Miss Robinson?
4: No, not at all. I'd rather enjoy being interviewed tonight.
5: And I say it's not a good idea.
4: You're being extremely rude, James. Perhaps you'd care to take supper with me, Mr. Kendall.
0: Why, I'd be delighted.
5: No.
0: No?
5: No, she's not gone.
4: I hope you'll forgive him, Mr. Kendall. He thinks that every man who looks at me

0: is thinking dire and dreadful thoughts.
1: My intentions are completely honorable, Mr. Grimes.
2: Lately.
0: I don't want to discuss it anymore, James. Now, both of you, please wait outside. I must change my clothes. I shan't be a moment, Mr. Kendall.
2: Listen, Kendall. I'm sorry I acted the way I did, but if I don't keep an eye on her, nobody's going to. You know what I mean?
1: I think so.
2: I mean, nothing personal, but as her business manager, I've got to take care of things. She gets awful tired traveling around this way. Best thing for her right now is to go back to the hotel and get some sleep.
1: As a business manager, Mr. Grimes, I should think you'd be happy to have a newspaper interview.
2: Well, sure, sure I am. But you know how these actresses are. They're like kids. They don't even know what's good for them.
1: I hadn't been aware.
2: Well, take my word for it. So you go on ahead, and I'll tell her you see her tomorrow.
1: Under the circumstances, I'm afraid she'd think it was rather impolite, don't you? Why not wait until she comes out?
2: All right, we'll make it tonight. A nice quiet supper at the hotel, three of us.
1: Mr. Grimes, I get the distinct impression that for some reason or other you don't want me to be alone with Miss Robinson. Am I right?
2: I'm her business manager.
1: So you said.
2: And she doesn't talk to anyone unless I'm around.
1: Strange, I got the impression that she didn't want you around.
2: I don't care what you think. I'm coming along. If you don't like it, no interview.
0: There! That didn't take long, did it? Are we ready, Mr. Kendall?
1: Yes.
2: Lely, you're going back to the hotel.
0: Good night, James. I'll see you in the morning.
1: We walked down the street to the hotel. She talked about some of her experiences in the territory, rather nervously, I thought, seeming almost deliberately to avoid her background of successes in England. I ordered champagne with dinner, and I could see that rather than making her feel more at ease, the drink only increased her anxiety.
0: I'm afraid that James is right, Mr. Kendall. I must be tired. The champagne makes me feel quite giddy, but I will have just a tiny drop more.
1: Of course.
0: You know, James is very angry with me.
1: I gathered that.
0: He's a jealous man. You wouldn't think so, would you? But he is.
1: I don't think I blame him.
0: He has no reason to be. We're only business associates. It's not as though we were married or anything. James doesn't believe in marriage. He says it deadens one.
1: Do you think so?
0: I don't know. I've never been married. Hmm. My work hasn't allowed for it.
1: Did you meet Grimes in England?
0: Oh, no. No, that was in Boston. He saw me perform and asked to represent my interests.
1: I see.
0: Oh, he'll be very angry about this. Me being with you tonight.
1: May I ask you something?
0: Please.
1: Why are you afraid of him?
0: Afraid? Oh, afraid of James? How utterly ridiculous. Does it show so very clearly?
1: Yes.
0: May I have some more champagne? You know I'm not English, don't you?
1: Yes.
0: I never played with Henry Irving. Never saw England. Never did any of the things they say I did.
1: I didn't think so.
0: By appointment to Her Majesty. James thought that sounded fine. He took it from a bottle of Scotch whiskey. Do you know what I am, Mr. Kendall? I'm a liar. My whole life is a lie. I'm not even a good actress.
1: I was completely charmed by your performance.
0: How sweet. How gentlemanly and nice you are. Mr. Kendall, you're terribly attractive. You're the most attractive man I've ever met. No. No, that's not true. My husband was the most attractive man. You see, I lied about that, too.
1: You are married.
0: I was. James is always afraid I'll tell someone.
1: Why?
0: Well, the marriage didn't end very nicely.
1: Why do you tell me?
0: Too much champagne.
1: I don't think so.
0: I'm tired, then. I wish I could cry. Do you know, Mr. Kendall, I haven't been able to cry for 3 years. And there are so many tears.
1: The shots had come from outside. Just for a moment, I saw a shadowy figure at the broken window. Then it was gone in the night. Miss Robinson was lying on the floor. A thin line of blood ran from the corner of her mouth. She was unconscious.

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0: just heard. Who did it?
1: I'm not sure, Mr. Skinner.
0: The doctor's on his way. Ought to be here in a few minutes. Oh, she doesn't look good.
1: I think the bleeding was stopped.
0: The boys down in the saloon are mad. Word's got around here in a lynching mood. Sheriff's trying to ease him down.
1: And Mr. Skinner, was Mr. Grimes there?
0: I didn't see him.
1: I just wondered.
0: I guess he ought to be told. He's staying down at the Nugget Hotel.
1: Yes, it might be a good idea.
0: Well, I'll go on down myself. Now, listen, Mr. Kendall. If there's anything she needs, you sing out. Anything at all. One of my boys will be outside. You just say the word.
1: Right.
0: I'll be back.
2: What a strange feeling.
1: Miss Robinson?
2: No pain at all. I've always thought there would be.
1: The doctor's coming.
2: I don't really mind, you know.
1: Don't talk.
2: Funny. I never believed him. He always threatened to do something like this.
3: Dr. Todd, where's the wound, please?
2: Oh.
3: Kindly wait outside, sir.
1: Yes.
4: I'm Dave. Skinner told me to wait. What's the doc say?
1: Nothing yet.
4: I'd sure like to get my hands on that feller that done it.
1: Yeah. I imagine a lot of us would.
4: She's a lady. A fine lady. Not like them hurdy-gurdies around here. It don't matter if one of them stops a piece of lead. She real bad hurt?
1: Pretty bad.
4: You figure it was some crazy liquored up son of a gun, don't you?
1: I don't know if he was drunk or not.
3: I mean the fellas would come to see how the lady is.
1: We don't know yet.
3: There's more downstairs. We just wanted to know we're going to get the son of a gun to Dry Gulch, sir. Doc Todd come yet?
1: He's in there now.
3: Well, you give him this. There's $300 of better gold dust than that. You tell Doc he pulls her through, he'll get another like it. The boys wanted to know they're with her.
5: Sure is.
1: I'll tell her.
3: You do that.
4: I got a couple of dollars. That goes for me, too. Give it to the doc.
1: I will.
3: I can't operate yet. She's lost too much blood.
4: She's gonna be all right, huh, Doc?
3: Don't ask fool questions, boy. I'm not God. Right now, she's asleep. Well, you're Kendall, aren't you?
1: Yes.
3: Lucky for her you were around. If she lost any more blood, she'd be dead. Well, you might as well get some shut-eye. I'll stay with her.
1: I left the hotel and went out into the street. There were 50 or 60 men standing about, quietly, waiting. I told them all that I knew. Then I saw Mr. Skinner hurrying up. He motioned to me, and we walked away from the crowd.
0: Grimes. Couldn't find him.
1: Oh?
0: Hotel clerk said he hadn't seen him all night. Now, I've been thinking. Is there something wrong between these two? I heard arguing this afternoon in her dressing room over at the saloon. I didn't think anything of it then, but with this...
1: I think we'd better find him, Mr. Skinner.
0: He did it?
1: I don't know, but it's possible.
0: I'll get some of the boys.
1: No.
0: What's the matter? You a friend of his? You trying to protect him?
1: Neither one, but all they need is an excuse. If they even suspect someone, they'll hang him. I prefer things more legal.
0: He's a killer. We've handled that kind before in Virginia City.
1: Miss Robinson is not dead. No, what I suggest is that you talk to some of the men who aren't likely to take matters into their own hands. Tell them we're trying to find Grimes. If he doesn't know what's happened to Miss Robinson, they can bring him back here.
0: Then what?
1: We'll let the sheriff handle it.
0: All right. But I'll tell you, Kendall, if he puts up a fight, I want to be there. It'll be a pleasure to shoot him.
1: The search began. At first, only a handful, picked by Skinner, knew what they were looking for. But the word spread, and with it, rumor. Grimes was the man. Grimes had done it. In an hour, every man who knew or cared about what had happened was a hunter. The quarry, innocent or guilty, was James Grimes. And it was obvious that if found, he'd have very little chance of standing trial. At about 3 o'clock in the morning, I returned to Miss Robinson's room.
6: Any change, Doctor?
3: No.
4: they get the fellow that did it?
3: Not yet.
4: Makes you wonder, doesn't it? How come a man would want to kill a woman like this? She's the way I remember a woman should be.
3: Why don't you get a cup of coffee, Doctor? I'll stay with her until you come back.
4: I think I will. Stretch my legs a minute.

0: Turn around, Kendall. Don't move.
1: You look a little worse for wear, Grimes.
0: Well, they're after me. They're trying to kill me.
1: Any reason why they shouldn't?
0: Is she dead?
1: No.
0: I warned her. I've been warning her what had happened.
1: Put away the gun.
0: And get myself killed?
1: It'll be safer with me than the mob outside.
0: You! You're the trouble, the reason for everything. It's been men like you everywhere we go, every town she has to find someone. I warned her. I told her I wasn't going to stand it any longer.
1: And I heard a different reason.
0: A different reason? What did she tell you?
1: About her husband. An unhappy marriage.
0: She said that? Told you about her husband?
1: Yes.
0: You want to know what really happened? She had a husband, all right. In Boston. I didn't know it at the time. I met her. I fell in love. She went away with me. After we were married... She told me.
1: She is your wife?
0: Surprising. Look at her. It's another one of her little ways. She thinks it's better if people don't know. She thinks I don't know why she wants it that way. I guess you could say we killed her husband. He committed suicide after she left him. Oh, yeah. You don't know. You don't know what it's been like. But I told her what I'd do if she went after another man.
1: I'm sorry.
0: It doesn't matter anymore. I hope she dies, and I won't have to feel these things.
1: If she dies, they'll hang you.
0: Yeah. Mm.
2: James?
0: Laylee. I'm sorry, Laylee.
2: Such a... jealous boy. I never meant anything.
0: Don't, Laylee.
2: I like to flirt. That's all. A woman likes to flirt. It doesn't mean anything. Mr. Kendall knows that.
0: Can't you stop acting? Even now, can't you stop?
2: Listen to him, Mr. Kendall. Has he been telling you what a terrible woman I am? I suppose it's true. But you're not much of a man, James.
0: Really?
1: You don't have to listen to this, Grimes.
0: Kill her.
1: Come outside.
0: Kill
1: no,
0: her.
1: No, you don't. Give me the gun.
0: Give me the gun. Really?
1: He's dead.
0: Give me my gun.
1: I can't. You'll get a trial. Perhaps they'll understand.
0: There'll be no trial.
1: Now, Grimes, come back. Grimes!
0: Grimes!
1: I think I was rather glad I hadn't stopped Grimes when he went through the window. They killed him. But in this case, perhaps it was better than a public trial and hanging. Miss Eulalia Robinson and James Grimes were buried side by side in Virginia City, Montana Territory.
3: 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Kendall. Featured in the cast were Jeanette Nolan, Larry Dobkin, Harry Bartell, Jack Moyles, and Jim Nusser. 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
12: That's the gallop!

Fort Laramie, starring Raymond Burr as Captain Lee Quince. Specially transcribed tales of the dark and tragic ground of the wild frontier. The saga of fighting men who rode the rim of empire. And the dramatic story of Lee Quince, Captain of Cavalry.

0: This is as far as we go, mister.
1: That's your line, the creek ahead?
0: You can water your stock there. We'll wait for that and head back.
1: Fair enough. Oh, now! Oh! Oh! Slow it down back there! We're stopping a spell!
2: This the end of the line for us, Captain?
0: That's what the orders say, Sergeant.
2: Yes, sir.
0: Tell the men to dismount and unsaddle, pin grazing water.
2: Take your mount, Captain.
0: Yeah, thanks. I want to talk to the driver.
2: You've seen him then, up on the rim.
0: Yeah, they're keeping their distance.
2: Ain't every wagon train pushing west gets two escorts, cavalry and engines.
0: Yeah, of course. I'll tell him.
2: Dismount, unsaddle, pin grazing water.
1: Mind your stock don't take on water too fast. See, they don't swell it down.
0: You're planning to stick to the Oregon Trail, driver?
1: I'd be a plain fool if I didn't, with them engines staring me down from the top of the canyon.
0: Oh, I don't think they'll bother you. They're not hungry. We butchered some beef on the agency for them last week.
1: Can't see we'd look too good to them. Kind of mangy-looking outfit, ain't we?
0: I've seen worse. You're all right, so long as you don't get any ideas about the old Bozeman Trail.
1: Well, that's closed now, ain't it?
0: Yeah, by treaty. That's what's bothering our friends up there in the rim.
1: They think we aim to cut up to Montana country?
0: Some of the wagons try it.
1: Lots of gold up there, ain't they, Captain?
0: Yep, and lots of Sioux and lots of Arapaho. It's all Indian country. Bozeman Trail's closed. Forts and posts are abandoned.
1: I tell you the truth, Captain. I kind of had my heart set in panning myself a fortune or two.
0: You wouldn't get to the first turn in that trail.
1: Nope, I wouldn't. I know I wouldn't. Well, had my heart set in my own plot of ground in Oregon, too.
0: Sure, you'll live longer.
1: You, going up there to the rim, Captain? Talk to them Injuns?
0: What for?
1: Tell them to leave us be.
0: That's reservation land they're on. They'll leave you be, long as you set straight along the Oregon Trail. They haven't bothered a wagon train since the treaty.
1: Well, I can wait till I settle in Oregon. Then maybe drop down to the Motherlode country, if I want gold bad enough.
0: Yeah, if you want it bad enough.
1: You don't have it, do you, Captain?
0: Have it?
1: The itch, the fever that sets on a man. Makes him want to find gold more than anything.
0: That kind of fever can get you killed, mister.
1: Yes, sir. I bet it can. Well, don't you worry yourself about me, Captain. Me and this little wagon train are staying right smack on the Oregon Trail.
0: Good. Oh, I'd watch my stock if I were you. There's alkali in these streams through here. Won't kill them, but too much will make them sick.
1: I'll keep an eye on them.
0: Well, good luck to you, mister.
1: Well, thanks kindly, Captain. We're sure much obliged you rode this far with us.
0: All right. We'll watch you out of sight.
1: I'd like that.
0: Yeah, that's if you get a move on. You're wasting daylight at this rate. Valuable stuff out here, mister.
1: Kind of like gold, Captain?
0: Yeah. Kind of like gold.

0: The Indians made no move to follow the train?
1: No, they left the rim of the canyon a little before we did.
0: You can't be sure they didn't ride on ahead to intercept the train when it was out of your sight.
1: They weren't headed that way, but I can't be sure.
0: I keep feeling like we're sitting on a powder keg, Lee. Slightest little jar will blow up to a full-scale war. It's got me edgy.
1: You got company.
0: You?
1: Oh, Red Cloud. Why do you think those Indians were lining the rim of that canyon?
0: I guess they can't believe it either. It's not much of a peace, Captain, if we spend all our time watching them, just to find out they're watching back.
1: Well, Major, beats killing each other.
0: You like Red Cloud, don't you, Lee?
1: Yeah, I like him.
0: You trust him?
1: He signed the treaty. He hasn't broken it yet.
0: Then you do trust him.
1: I don't think he'll be the one to break the treaty, if that's what you mean.
0: You think we will, is that it?
1: No, not we. But I saw something in that wagon train driver that breaks treaties. He called it a itch, a fever. Fever for gold.
0: You told me you warned him about going up the old Bozeman Trail.
1: Yeah, I warned him. I don't think he'll try it. But if he doesn't, someone with a fever will. If not the Bozeman, then they'll break new trails up into the Bighorn Range, over into Black Hills.
0: That's all Indian territory.
1: We've both read the treaty, Major.
0: And Red Cloud signed it. So did we. Now, what do we have to do? Read it to every wagon train that stops at Fort Laramie?
1: You asked me if I trusted Red Cloud. I trust him till the next white man goes into Indian country looking for gold.
0: Yeah, I suppose you're right.
1: He got what he wanted. Powder River country, Black Hills for hunting grounds.
0: That covers everything to the north and east of us.
1: And we better stay out of it.
0: Tell that to the men with the gold fever.
1: I do when I see him.
0: Lee, if you were sitting in my chair, what would you do if you had to translate this problem to Washington?
1: I'd desert.
0: No, you wouldn't. You'd have a plan. What would it be?
1: About white men going into Indian country?
0: We can't protect them.
1: We'll have to try to keep them from going in.
0: That's what I want to know. Can we stop them?
1: We can try. Maybe with official orders we can keep them from going in numbers. If we catch them, lock them up as treaty violators.
0: And if they persist?
1: For provoking an act of war, I'd shoot them.
0: I said you'd have a plan.
1: All right. I'd start by redoubling our patrols all along the North Platte.
0: We don't have the manpower.
1: Let the infantry secure the garrison. I'll take a patrol out right now.
0: Oh, you just got back. You're tired.
1: Oh, I'm not tired.
0: All right, the men are tired.
1: Got another plan.
0: What's that?
1: I need a drink.
0: Why don't you go on over, Captain? Maybe I'll join you later.
1: Yes, sir, Major.

0: Why, Lee, I didn't know you were back.
1: Got back last night, Willa. You the barmaid here now?
0: Dad's waiting on some trays in the store. Here. Help yourself.
1: Did I say I wanted a drink?
0: If you'd come to see me, you'd have come last night.
1: It was late last night.
0: That sounded a lot like an explanation, Lee.
1: I guess I thought you wanted one.
0: When you see me, it's because you want to see me. That's a good thing to know.
1: Yeah, maybe it is.
0: Are you finished with this?
1: What's the matter? Are you running out of whiskey?
0: Almost.
1: Well, not Pliny. He doesn't run out. Not when he can still get his price.
0: Oh, it isn't that. It's those men with him.
1: What about them?
0: What they're not drinking here, they're taking with them.
1: Huh? Where are they going?
0: I don't know. But wherever it is, they must expect to stay a long time. Isn't 10 gallons of whiskey an awful lot, Lee?
1: A couple of drinks of this whiskey is an awful lot.
2: Say, Willa, you recollect that last shipment of boots we got in? I thought we put them in stock, but I cannot lay my hands on them.
0: Aren't you going to speak to Lee, Dad?
2: Mm-hmm.
1: He can't see me, Willa, for the dollar signs in his eyes.
2: Oh, well, good afternoon to you, Captain. His glass is empty, Willa.
1: You offering me a drink on the house, Pliny?
2: On the house? Well, I just naturally suppose you were buying your drinks, Captain.
0: Dad.
2: Of course, credit is available for an old friend like you, Captain. I trust you.
1: That's your idea of a compliment, Pliny?
2: Oh, boots. That was it, wasn't it? Of course, boots. I came back here to ask about the boots.
0: I don't know how you could miss them. They're right next to the cash box.
2: Oh, my goodness. Yes, of course, they must be there then. So you go right ahead, Captain. Just buy yourself another drink.
0: I don't know what to do about him. Except love him. In spite of himself.
1: Well, you'll never be poor, Willem.
0: And dowries are still in style, Lee.
1: Yeah. Maybe I ask for that.
0: Are you going to have that other drink?
1: No, thanks.
0: This one is on the house.
1: Oh, you don't want to break his heart, do you, Willa? No, Willa, I've had enough. I'll see you, huh?
0: Yeah, sure, Lee. Oh, sure.
3: Hey, you, soldier. Hey, you.
1: You talking to me, mister?
3: I called you soldier, didn't I?
1: This a friend of yours, Pliny?
2: Well, he is spending quite a lot of money, Captain.
3: Yeah, and I aim to spend a lot more. Maybe with you, soldier boy.
1: I got nothing to sell, mister.
2: Well, you could might give him some information, couldn't you, Captain? He's such a good customer.
3: You want to quit bobbing around in front of me?
2: No offense, no. Not the slightest bit of offense, excuse me.
3: That's better. You want a drink, soldier?
1: I'm in a hurry, mister.
3: You must know this country pretty good. I'm looking for horses. Good ones.
1: You're new here?
3: New as today.
1: Most of the settlers around here have horses.
3: I said good horses. I seen the crowbait they pass off for horses over in Laramie Village. I mean good ones. Strong. Take a lot of riding. That's what I want.
1: Mm-hmm. How many?
3: Oh, 4, say.
1: Well, the Souter Ranch is about your best bet. It's a good day's ride from here.
3: Which way?
1: West. Due west. You can see the ranch house from the Oregon Trail.
3: I ain't heading west.
1: Then south, near Cheyenne.
3: I ain't heading south.
1: I can't help you, mister.
3: You're not trying too hard, are you, soldier?
1: Hard enough. Pliny, you'd better get your cash customer out of my way.
2: Now, please, gentlemen, no roughhousing. This is a respectful place of business, you know.
3: I told you, quit bobbing in here ever so often.
2: Meant to help.
1: You got any more shoving around you want to do, mister?
3: Yeah. Kind of forgot my manners. Reckon you'd speak your piece better you got paid for it.
1: What are you trying to buy? A crack skull?
3: All right. I picked the wrong soldier. what's he so sore about?
2: Well, he just misunderstood you. Now, here, I'll help you pick up your money.

0: All right, if I set next to you, soldier.
1: Help yourself.
0: You get used to the food in time, do you?
2: You're eating free, ain't you?
0: It's free enough. You look like a smart man, soldier. I hear better.
2: You been talking to somebody dumber than me, then?
0: Pliny, the sutler.
2: He put you next to the free meal here in the barracks? That'd be Pliny. Him and me, we're dumb in different ways.
0: He says you know all there is to know about horses.
2: I've ridden them, eaten a few. That's all he has to know about them.
0: Where are the best horses around here, soldier?
2: Up in the cavalry stables.
0: I'd like to lay my hands on 4 good ones.
2: Well, now, you could try, but you might get yourself shot in trying.
0: I'm talking about buying horses, not stealing them.
2: I don't think the cavalry's got any horses for sale, mister.
0: Are you trying to understand me, soldier?
2: I'm trying harder to eat.
0: How much money you make a month wearing those 3 stripes of yours?
2: Now that just plain took my appetite.
0: A regular soldier makes 50 cents a day. I figure those stripes give you a bit more.
2: You want to raise my pay? Is that it?
0: I want 4 good horses. You get them for me. I'll see you get better in a raise.
2: You just passing through, are you, mister?
0: That's all. Don't worry about the money. I got it.
2: What are you figuring on using horses for?
0: Riding?
2: 4 horses for riding.
0: There's 2 of us. That's hard riding. You won't get the money just asking questions, soldier.
2: I guess I'd have to see that money.
0: We're gonna do business, are we?
2: You got a right price, we'll do business.
0: This place, you'd get the horses. It'd be near the fort.
2: Near enough.
0: Ranch.
2: If I told you about it, you wouldn't need me. I wouldn't collect that money you're talking about.
0: You're not dumb, soldier. You're not dumb a bit. Look here. Well, you've seen the money.
2: Now, that ain't all money, mister.
0: How do you mean?
2: Some of them pouches, they just don't bulge right for silver.
0: You see real good, don't you?
2: Anybody tell you there's an assay office over in Laramie Village?
0: They might have, if I'd asked.
2: You want some advice, mister?
0: I want some horses.
2: You better not be finding gold in Indian country. There's a treaty now that says you can't go in there.
0: Is that a fact?
2: Listen, of course, you got permission from the Indians.
0: Soldier, I got 10 gallons of whiskey. That's a lot of permission. Providing I wanted it. Now then, I took your advice. You gonna take my money?
2: I'd a lot sooner take you, mister.
0: You're going along with me, or ain't you?
2: I'm going with you, all the way.
3: Hey, what's the idea?
2: You just got yourself a military escort, mister, clean through the main gate of Fort Laramie.

0: Well, Gorse, how'd you keep from roughing him up?
1: Same way you did, I guess. Pliny and Miss Willis said you went plumb white keeping from hurting him.
0: Yep. One of us should have busted him. He might have stuck around to prefer charges.
1: Not this one. He didn't want any trouble, just horses. If I had my way, I'd have stuffed him in the stockade last night instead of throwing him off the post.
0: Major says you can't hold a man for what you think he's going to do.
1: You told him about it, then.
0: Mm-hmm. Last night, after you told me.
1: That was gold in them pouches, sure as anything. I didn't have to look inside.
0: Yeah, sure it was gold. And it was picks and shovels and pans he bought at the sutler's. I got that much out of Pliny last night.
1: You're not forgetting the whiskey.
0: I'm not forgetting.
1: Like as not, he's got the horses by now, too.
0: We can't stop him from getting horses, Sergeant. We just don't have to help him. You were smart to hear him out. I should have been a little smarter.
1: He'd stand to talk freer to me, seeing I'd have more need of money. I had to throw him out before he worked his way any further down the wage scale.
0: Yeah, I knew a trooper once, deserted, sold his mount, saddle, everything up to his kerchief for $100.
1: It's the best part of a year's pay. You think the major will stand still for us taking off after him?
0: Mr. Syberts brings his patrol in tomorrow night. We're not going anywhere until he's back.
1: Sounds like an order.
0: Major Daggett's. Can't prove anything going after him, Gorse.
1: Cavalry patrol, maybe it'd scare him off a little.
0: Oh, man, that stupid doesn't scare. He'd rather be scalped than be poor.
1: If he goes in, we can all get scalped, trying to save his lousy hide. Sure like a better excuse to fight a war.
0: We all would, Sergeant.

0: Right about there, sir. They were following Rawhide Creek, moving north.
1: How many men, Mr. Savage?
0: Two men. Four horses, four mules. I couldn't tell enough through the glasses to describe what they looked like.
1: I know what one of them looked like.
2: We can't be sure of that, Captain. Mr. Savage, you say you fired a signal at them. Can you be sure they heard it?
0: They heard it, sir. I never took the glasses off them. And when we fired, they stopped and looked at us. The whole patrol made signs for them to come back.
2: You think they saw you? Understood your signs?
0: I know they saw us. One of them had field glasses, too. Kept them trained right on us as they started moving north again.
2: Huh. Is that all, Lieutenant? That completes your report?
0: That's all, sir. Except, well, I wish I could have stopped them from going in, sir.
1: Yeah, you did all you could, Mr. Sabots.
0: Thank you, Captain.
2: Every bit you could, Lieutenant. Now go on and get some rest. That's an order.
0: Yes, sir. Major, sir? Captain, sir?
2: All right, Captain. What would you have done in his place?
1: Exactly as he did.
2: Glad to hear that. But now you want to go after the prospectors.
1: I want permission to go to Red Cloud.
2: To keep him from being killed?
1: To keep a war from starting. The man I saw knows his chances. Everybody warned him. I got no feeling for him.
2: I want to think about it, Captain.
1: While you're thinking, a runner could be on his way to Red Cloud.
2: I'm aware of that.
1: And while you're thinking, Red Cloud could be on his way here, in paint and war bonnets.
2: If he is, a runner wouldn't stop him.
1: He might. I'd say that's a chance we've got to take. The only chance we have got.
2: If the runner gets through and Red Cloud agrees to powwow with him, what then?
1: I'll ask him to let us find the prospectors and deal with them our way.
2: And if he's found them first?
1: I'll take their bodies off his hands.
2: How many men do you want, Captain?
1: Sergeant Gorse.
2: Just one man?
1: I want to stop a war, Major, and not start one. Red Cloud's not likely to consent to a full company.
2: The runner will leave the post in an hour. When can you and Sergeant Gorse leave?
1: Tell your runner we'll try hard not to get ahead of him.

0: That's Black Hills country ahead, ain't it, Captain?
1: Yeah, if you can see it, over the war bonnets.
0: Red Cloud's not taking any chances.
1: Would you, Gorse?
0: No, sir, I wouldn't. I just keep hoping they're getting an eyeful of this white flag I'm toting.
1: There in the hills, they got the best view.
0: We just keep riding in?
1: Yeah, as far as the stream. We'll drop our gun belts when we get there. And wait for Red Cloud.
0: Yes, sir. I guess if I'm going to die in the cavalry, I'd just soon do it with you as anybody, Captain.
1: You could be back at Fort Laramie, getting rich, selling horses to prospectors.
0: The air is cleaner out here, as long as it lasts.

0: The gun belt goers?
1: Oh. How could I forget a little matter like that, I suppose?
0: Hmm. Yeah. Red Cloud, all right.
1: Two braves with him. Another couple hundred in the hills.
0: It'd be a thousand as long as they stay up there. You honor our flag, Red Cloud. We thank you.
2: Where is honor in white man for treaty boundaries?
0: It comes slow to some white men. I came to ask your patience, Red Cloud.
2: Patience stretches. In time, like an old hide, it breaks and is no more.
0: Since we smoked the pipe, we've handed over your renegades to let your people deal with them.
2: Bring white men here. You will deal with them. How?
0: They're alive?
2: I did not come here to deliver dead men.
0: Then they'll be put in the stockade and kept there.
2: You have been our friend. Tell your people Red Cloud will not powwow again. Next time, warriors not stay in hills. Next time, white men, dead white men.
0: I'll tell them, Red Cloud. I hope they listen.

Fort Laramie is produced and directed by Norman MacDonald and stars Raymond Burr as Lee Quince, Captain of Cavalry, with Vic Perrin as Sergeant Gorse. The script was specially written for Fort Laramie by Kathleen Height, with sound patterns by Bill James and Ray Kemper. Musical supervision by Amerigo Marino. Featured in the cast were Jack Moyles and Harry Bartell, with Frank Gersel, Clayton Post, Howard McNear, Virginia Gregg, and Ralph Moody.

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1: Next week, another transcribed story of the Northwest frontier and the troopers who fought under Lee Quince, Captain of Cavalry. 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

0: In all my life, I've only seen a dozen real killers. But I've seen 10,000 people who'll sit back and let murder happen. Which is the greater evil?
1: Have Gun, Will Travel. Starring Mr. John Daner as Paladin. San Francisco, 1875. The Carlton Hotel, headquarters of the man called Paladin.
2: Oh, good afternoon, Mr. Paladin.
0: Good afternoon, Mr. Stanford. Pardon me.
3: Yes?
0: You dropped these by the desk.
3: Oh, thank you very much.
0: The glove that holds a lady's hand holds a world of prettiness.
3: Really?
0: Yes. My name is...
3: I am not interested in your name. I don't wish to know it. I don't wish to know you. And if I did, this would not be the day, the hour, nor the place.
0: I quite understand.
3: Then if you will kindly release my hand.
0: Oh, of course.
3: Again, thank you very much.
4: Oh, pretty lady, not too impressed with Mr. Paladin.
0: We are all entitled to mistakes, hey boy.
4: Oh, yes, but how often?
0: Seldom the time, the place, and the loved one all together.
4: And husband make flee. Telegram come for you.
0: Oh.
4: Answer?
0: Yes. Wire back. Have gun. Will travel.
1: Crime, delinquency, threats of war. These are the subjects that dominate our news headlines these days. Not very pleasant subjects, are they? You may say that somebody ought to do something about cutting down on crime and delinquency and in promoting peace among nations, but that there's nothing you personally can do about it. That's where you're wrong. You can wage your own fight against crime and delinquency in your own family by taking the family to the church or synagogue of your faith this week. 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
0: In a way, I was sorry to leave San Francisco just as Christmas was coming on. The shop windows, already frosted, were filled with all those wonderful surprises, which seemed to appear only at the Christmas season. And there was an excitement in the eyes of passers-by, young and old alike. In the air, there was the smell of cookies and cakes and candies. It was a good time to be in San Francisco. And yet the telegram from Colorado Territory left me little choice. It was a long trip and a cold one. And as I got closer to my destination, I heard more about the man named Beecher, the man who had hired me. And I didn't like what I heard. Matt Beecher was a hard man, and he ran his cattle empire with an iron fist. It was the day before Christmas when I arrived at the Beecher Ranch.
5: You got business here, cowboy?
0: I was told I'd find Matthew Beecher here.
5: You found him. I pay you $25 a month if I like your work. This is my foreman, Tater. He'll sign you on.
6: Howdy.
0: No, I didn't come here to hire on as a hand, Mr. Beecher.
5: No, what did you come for, then?
0: My name is Paladin. You may remember this.
5: Have gun, will travel. So?
0: Well, you sent me a wire asking my help, something about your boy. As I understand it, he was carried off during the Sioux War 6 years ago.
5: Well, you're too late, mister. I got him back.

0: Nothing. Put him off the ranch, Tater.
1: Mr. Beecher?
0: What?
1: Does the boy speak any English?
0: No, he don't. Why?
1: Do you speak any Indian dialects?
0: No.
1: Well, don't you want to talk to your son?
0: You speak the Pawnee dialect?
1: Some.
0: All right, Tater. Take him up to the main house. We'll talk about them expenses later.
2: Yes, sir. Come on, Mr. Paladin. Maybe I better set you straight about something.
1: What's that?
2: Well, we ain't too sure the boy is Matt Beecher's son.
1: Well, he seems sure enough.
2: Yeah, well, Matt's sure of everything. He found a boy riding off from a small band of Pawnees 3-4 days ago. Matt just says, "That's my boy," and takes him.
1: Huh. What do you think, Tater?
2: Well, he looks Indian to me. Of course, Robbie was only 2 when the Indians took him. That was when they killed Mrs. Beecher, too. And that nearly finished Matt off when they killed his wife.
3: Tater, is that you?
2: Yep. Mr. Paladin, this here's my wife, Morty.
1: Morty?
3: Mr. Paladin?
4: How's the boy today, Morty?
3: Same as yesterday and the day before.
1: Is he sick?
2: Well, not hardly. It's just we got to keep an eye on him every minute or he'll squirt away. Boy! Hey, boy! There he is, Mr. Paladin. About as wild as any animal that I've ever seen.
3: Poor little thing.
2: Well, what do you think?
1: Well, about 8 years old, I should think.
3: Be about right.
1: He could be white. If some of that grime were scraped off him, it's hard to say.
3: Hard to scrape it off, too.
0: Well, what's he say?
1: I haven't talked to him yet, Mr. Beecher.
0: Well, talk to him. I'm paying you.
1: Konolateshi. Shishoni. Shoni kiburi. Kiman.
5: Chiwa. Kalate shishoni kiyo. Tegate.
1: His name is Chiwa. His father is Kalate, chief of the Pawnees.
0: You listen to me, boy. I'm your daddy. I'd sell my own soul. I'd give it away before I'd lose you again.
3: He don't understand you, Mr. Beecher.
0: Well, he's got to feel something this strong, lingo or no lingo. Now, boy, you listen to me.
5: Tika, tika!
0: What's the matter with him?
1: He's afraid of you.
6: Miss Beecher! Mr. Beecher!
0: What do you want?
6: It's Indians, Mr. Beecher.
3: Indians?
6: Ponies.
0: Well, what about them?
6: Well, they're setting up camp.
0: Where?
6: They're over on the East Range.
0: So they finally come for the boy. All right, Tater.
2: Yes, sir.
0: Turn the men out. Make sure they all have rifles.
2: Yes, sir.
1: Now, wait a minute.
0: What?
1: Before you start shooting, why don't you find out for sure if this really is your boy?
0: I told you before, I know he's my boy.
1: You want to believe that, but you aren't sure.
0: All right, Paladin, say it out. What are you asking for?
1: Time to talk with those Pawnees.
0: Well, you go talk then, but I'll tell you one thing for sure. No matter what lies they give you, that boy's mine. And if they try to come after him, there'll be the bloodiest massacre you ever seen.

0: I rode out to the Pawnee camp knowing I had little time and less chance to stop a needless killing. There were squaws, braves, sitting, wandering. They were a hungry people and a lost people. At a tattered teepee, I found Kalete, chief of the Pawnees.
1: Kalete was once man who greeted white man like brother. Now he wanders, hungry, forgotten like the gray wolf.
0: I'm sorry. I wondered why Kalete was on this trail.
1: White man steal children.

0: Calate will agree. A man may claim his own son.
1: Chiwa, my son.
0: Is he white?
1: Chiwa, my son.
0: I ask again, is he white?
1: Skin is leather bag God made to hold the soul. Color of bag, no matter. He was traded from the Sioux. My blood has mixed.
0: But his is white.
1: He is my son. I take him back.
0: Calate, if you take the boy, there'll be killing. This white man has many rifles.
1: Can rifles kill what has been killed already? Look at my camp. When there is no game, my people starve. We are driven from land and winter is here. But we move no more. We stay here. Soon we take my son.
0: Hello, Marty.
2: Hello, Mr. Paladin.
0: Wow, what's going on inside there?
2: Oh, everyone's shining up clean. We're going to celebrate Christmas, Mr. Beecher, too.
0: Mr. Beecher?
2: Well, I know you won't believe it, but Tater did the trick. Says to Mr. Beecher, maybe the boy'll remember Christmas. Now, ain't that a good one? Indian boy bringing us Christmas, first time since Mr. Beecher lost his wife. Oh, got to find some more mesquite for decorating. We're going to have singing and eating and everything.
0: Sounds fine, Marty.
3: Well, Paladin, you see the chief?
0: I talked to him.
3: What did he say?
0: He's your son.
3: I told you he was. You tell them Injuns to get their squaws and their tents off my property?
0: No.
3: Why not? You want them all killed?
0: I want you to understand that Chief Calate feels that the boy is his son, too, and he feels it very strongly. If you talk to him, I'd be glad to act as interpreter.
3: The only way I'll talk to him and his flea-bitten braves is with rifle fire.
0: Listen, Beecher. Chief Calate is the only father the boy has ever known. You kill him. How are you going to explain that to the boy?
3: You speak Pawnee. You can explain it.
0: You're wrong, Mr. Beecher.
3: Yeah?
0: I couldn't explain that in any language.
3: Tater, I said rations, not all these fancy victuals.
4: Well, it's Christmas, Mr. Beecher.
3: Now, look. Listen to me, all of you. Listen. If one calf wanders off tonight, we work double tomorrow, even if it is Christmas Day.
5: All right, boys. The cider's sitting over there just awaiting. You can't get no stouter, so get to it. Hey, come on.
4: Marty, what is it?
2: The boy's gone.
4: Gone?
2: They come and took him.
3: Was it the Pawnees took him?
2: Yes, sir.
3: You knew about this, Paladin.
0: I thought they'd try, but not so soon.
3: Get your rifles.
0: Now, just wait a minute. You're always reaching for a rifle. There's no need for rifles. No hurry. The Pawnees aren't going anywhere. They're tired of running.
3: Preaching from a gunslinger. You just been aching to speak a piece. Well, speak it, Paladin. Talk don't mean nothing. Say anything you want. I'll still have the last say.
0: Well, I'm far from being a preacher. But I do know something about killing. Now, these Indians, rightly or wrongly, believe the boy is theirs. A few people love children like the Pawnees. Now, the Chief Calate might have given up the boy. He knows a wealthy rancher could give the boy more than a starving Indian could, and they're starving. Properly treated, he still might give up the boy. On the other hand, these Pawnees can't run anymore. They're tired. But they would rather die here tonight than give up the child to force. It won't be hard to massacre them. They have no guns. All you have to do is stay out of arrow range. And those you only wound, well, someone will have to press a muzzle against their heads and pull a trigger. Now, this is no Christmas message. I haven't even suggested that to a starving man, food may carry more weight than rifles. As Mr. Beecher can tell you, sentiments like peace, like goodwill, and love, and brotherhood, they're just words. Unless you already know what they mean. And if you don't, even if this were a chapel and I were a preacher, such words would do no good.
3: Well, I ain't got much to say. We're going out to kill some Injuns. One Injun in particular. Anybody that wants can stay here and draw his time, if you think you can find another job. And those who ain't going with me, speak up. Right now. Yeah. That's the story since the beginning, Mr. Paladin. The belly always wins out.
6: My dear Watson, with all due respect to Sherlock Holmes, let us establish one fact clearly. There is nothing elementary about the shrewd deductions Eric Severide makes as he analyzes world affairs on CBS Radio. As chief Washington correspondent for CBS News, Mr. Severide has opened to him almost every possible source of information. Experience has sharpened his perspective and given him an extraordinary working knowledge of the forces that make history. It's taught him to view each new development in terms of cause and effect. Each Monday through Friday night, as you join Eric Severide on most of these same stations, you'll find his news analysis remarkably free of snap judgments and predetermined conclusions. You'll discover, too, that his carefully considered appraisals of the news not only contain real clues as to what is going on in the world, but also they make the news as exciting as any Arthur Conan Doyle story.
0: As Beecher's men spilled out of the doorway of the main house to change clothes and get their rifles, I slipped out the back way and, taking the first horse I saw, headed for the Indian camp. Somehow, I had to keep Matt Beecher from starting a bloodbath he might not be able to stop. Even as Kalati and I talked, I knew there were horses moving in the darkness beyond the Indians' fires. Beecher's horses.
1: You are a wise man, my son, but we stay.
0: A man without a gun still might run.
1: No place to run. I have forgotten how to kill, but not how to die.
0: But what good does this do the boy?
1: Could he take another father after this?
3: We got the camp surrounded. You want to explain that to the chief, Paladin?
0: He knows it.
3: You going to stand with them instead of with your own people? I asked you a question.
0: I heard you.
7: Tater! Hold up, Tater!
5: Women! Hold your fire, boys. That's Morty.
3: Women, what are they doing here?
7: Mr. Paladin!
0: Over here, Morty.
7: We got food and things for them Indians. There's 15 or 20 of us. Is it all right to come in there?
0: It's the most all right thing in the world, Morty. Come on.
7: All right, ladies. Get your baskets together.
1: What is?
0: Call your squaws, chief. Call your children. Call the boy. They're bringing food and gifts for your people.
1: Shiva! Hulange! Hunemo!
2: Well, they don't look very friendly, Mr. Paladin.
0: I guess you don't look very friendly to them.
2: What do we say?
0: Oh, I'd suggest you try Merry Christmas.
2: Merry Christmas?
1: Christmas.
0: Morty, this is Kalati. He's the chief of the Pawnees.
2: How do you do? I only got one pair of hands. Here, you take this basket.
5: Hold on there, Morty. I'm with you.
0: Hello, Tater.
8: Hello, Mr. Paladin.
5: I come in too, Mr. Paladin.
0: Well, Pete.
5: Now, what Beecher's doing is wrong, and I don't care if I do get fired.
2: Well, look, Mr. Paladin, all the men are coming in.
5: Why, Morty, you ain't rightly dressed for riding.
2: Well, ladies, none of us have time to change, but you sure don't have to look.
0: Well, Chief, there'll be no bloodletting tonight.
1: Christmas.
0: That's right. They call it Christmas. It's a time of the year when people pretend there is no evil in the world.
1: Yeah, I like.
0: Everybody likes. What about the boy, Chief? His name is Robbie Beecher. His skin is white. Chief?
1: My boy.
0: His boy, Chief. You can return the seed to the plant that bore it. He can't take it, nor can I, nor can anyone.
1: I talk to boy.
0: I'll talk to his father.
3: Hold it, Paladin. Right there.
0: He'll give you the boy, Beecher.
3: What?
0: You can take him home tonight. The chief is talking to him now, telling him that you're his father.
3: I'll kill you, Paladin, if this is some kind of way of getting back at me. When do I get my boy?
0: I haven't been paid yet. $1,000 cash.
3: Well, I haven't got it with me.
0: Well, when can you have it?
3: Tomorrow.
0: Then give it to the chief so he can buy some land for himself and his people.
3: I'll do better than that. I'll give him some land. I feel like I should give something.
0: It's a good feeling, isn't it?
3: As a matter of fact, it is.
0: Merry Christmas, Mr. Beecher.
3: Merry Christmas, Mr. Paladin.

0: Oh, we saw Paladin.
1: Good afternoon, hey boy.
0: When you come back?
1: Last night, late. Excuse me.
0: Oh, no. Wait, not her. You met her once, remember?
1: I remember. She's always dropping her glove.
0: Oh, too bad I eat trouble.
1: I beg your pardon. You dropped your glove.
2: Oh, so I did.
1: May I pick it up?
2: You may.
1: Thank you. Allow me to introduce myself?
2: Well, please do.
1: My name is Paladin.
2: My name is Eugenie Meyer, Mr. Paladin.
1: Oh. There's a princess named Eugenie.
2: I'd rather hear about that glove that holds a lady's hand.
1: Holds a world of prettiness?
2: Yes. I like that beginning better. Is there more?
1: Oh, there's a great deal more, I assure you. But one question. Why the change of heart?
2: Well, it's more a change of mind. The change of heart can come later.
1: But why? You were very confident in your rejection the last time we met.
2: Well, you were very confident of yourself, Mr. Paladin. Christmas seems to have humbled you and me.
1: Then we're both very fortunate. Now we can meet.
2: Yes.

Have Gun, Will Travel. Created by Herb Meadow and Sam Rolfe, is produced and directed by Norman McDonald and stars John Daner as Paladin with Ben Wright as Hayboy. Tonight's story was written by Gene Roddenberry and adapted for radio by John Dawson. Featured in the cast were Vic Perrin, Jess Kirkpatrick, Roy Woods, Richard Beals, Ann Morrison, and Virginia Christine. Hugh Douglas speaking. Join us again next week for Have Gun, Will Travel.

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13: 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Here is the adventurous story of the early West, the tamed and the untamed. From the Pecos to Powder River, Dodge City to Poker Flat, these are the towns they fought to live in and lived to fight for. 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Frontier!

0: Not too far below the Continental Divide, nested in the narrow valley between the Red and the White Rivers, lies the boisterous, brawling frontier town called Dos Rios. That's where I come from. And the little shingle hanging outside my office above the livery stable reads Chad Remington, attorney at law. Now that you know who I am, maybe you're thinking a saddle stop lawyer leads a pretty dull and humdrum life. But don't you ever believe it. No, sir, with the few good folks we have and the few bad ones out my way, life is pretty raw most of the time. Well, just take what happened to me about a month ago. Cherokee O'Bannon, who owns the livery stable, now that he's reformed from peddling his rattlesnake oil, came hot-footing up the rickety wooden steps which lead to my office, a copy of our weekly newspaper clutched in his hands.
1: Chad, just wait. Just wait here, my boy. You see this?
0: Well, what have you got there, Cherokee? A new formula for a patent medicine that is absolutely guaranteed to cure bad livers, cold shivers, sore withers, and heaves?
1: Nothing of the sort. Nothing of the sort. Just read this right here in this box on the front page.
0: Okay, here, let me have it. Federal government throwing Tioga National Forest Reserve open for homesteading. Well, opening up the Tioga Reserve means turning over about 6,000 square miles for settlement.
1: Absolutely correct. And if you know that territory, you'll be as excited as I am. Why, Chad, I believe that Tioga country is even richer than the Dos Rios Valley.
0: Well, now, maybe I'm thinking a little slow this spring weather, but you're going to have to explain to me how it affects you.
1: Chad, you know me well enough by this time to know that I'm not a mercenary man. Why, a dollar doesn't mean any more to me than
0: your good right arm.
1: Than my good right? No, certainly not. The only real use I have for money is not for the real me, but for the other me. The drinking me. However, when I think of all the folks who are going to make that run into Tioga and settle there, it makes me realize they're going to need horses. And that a livery stable, getting in on the ground floor, should coin money, extended palm over closed digits. That's hand over fist to you.
0: Oh, Cherokee, I'm inclined for once to agree with you. A livery stable there stands a fair chance of making some money, but now that you're established here, why take the risk of moving to some new place where you might fail?
1: Nothing ventured, nothing gained, they say. Ooh. And I'm a venturesome character. How about it, Chad? You haven't taken a trip in months. Why don't we both get down to that land rush and look the Tioga over?
0: Well, if for no other reason, I guess I'd better go just to keep you out of mischief. And anyhow, I must admit I get a real thrill out of seeing something like that. Oh, that's democracy really in action.
1: Chad, you've just warmed the cockles of my heart. And now, so the other part of me warms up, too, I think I'll repair to the tavern across the street for a toast to the future.
0: Be sure you make that just one toast. Well, if I'm going to make this trip with you, I'm going over to the judge's house and see Libby. Least I can do is tell her I'm going away. Shortly after sunrise, two mornings later, we crested the brow of the hill and looked down on one of the most satisfying sights man's eye has ever been privileged to see. Stretched out in a thin line for more than a mile were horses, mules, wagons, and even a few high-wheeled bicycles. Anything and everything a man or a family could ride in which would take them into the race for a piece of that rich Tioga land. Even Cherokee was impressed.
1: Chad, and this comes from my heart, this is the most inspiring sight I have ever seen.
0: Oh, it certainly is. History's being made right before our eyes this morning.
1: Can you explain to me exactly how this land rush works?
0: Well, as best I understand it, to make sure that everyone has an equal chance, that no one gets in first and stakes out the choicest land, the government's put up a barrier.
1: Yes, I see the barrier down there now.
0: Well, then you can see all the cavalrymen down there policing the barrier. Well, in just about 10 minutes, if my watch happens to be right, a bugler's going to come out and blow boots and saddles.
1: Boots and saddles, eh?
0: Yep, to warn everybody to get ready to start. And then a few seconds later, an officer will trigger a rifle. And that shot will be the start of the greatest land rush in history.
1: I never saw this many people all together at once, even when I was making a high pitch from the back of my medicine wagon. Men, women, children, dogs. Look at them all.
0: Well, instead of looking at them, let's get down there with them before we miss the starting gun. Up there, fella. Come on.

0: Well, darling, you excited?
1: Oh, Kent, this is a sight I'll never forget as long as I live. Never.
0: Well, then you're not sorry we left Atlanta?
1: Oh, I have my moments. But I guess I'm just a farm girl at heart. 320 beautiful acres to work with our own hands. To build into something
0: that'll... Oh, Sue Ellen, are you going to start that all over again? Well, there's plenty of time for ranching when I got the newspaper on a paying basis. Just think. The Tioga Weekly Sun.
1: Kent Ramsey, if you're so much in love with printer's ink, we might just well as stay there.
0: Oh, Sue Ellen, this is no time to start an argument. Hey, look at that, will you? Well, that big burly-looking man in the frock coat trying to push his way to the front of the line ahead of everybody else.
1: Why, look at him, Kent. He's got two bruisers with him. Probably his bodyguards.
0: Well, he better not try to push his way in front of us.
2: Take it easy, take it easy. There's plenty of land to go around. Come on, Fritz, Whitey, let's get through here.
1: Kent, he is going to try to get ahead of us.
3: All right, come on, make a little room through.
2: Hey, look out. It's all right, brother. Just let us through.
0: Just a minute, friend. Where do you think you're going?
2: Whoa, hold it. Oh. You there. Oh, was that you just said?
0: I said if you think you're going to crowd in ahead of us after we've been waiting up here in line for more than 14 hours, you've got another thing coming.
1: Kent, darling, be careful. He looks meaner than a cornered possum.
2: Oh, I beg your pardon, ma'am. Did you say something?
1: Yes, I did. I said you looked meaner than a cornered possum. And it wouldn't surprise me if you were even meaner than that.
4: Why, you, if you don't...
2: It's dog. We're polite to ladies, or at least we try to be.
0: Are you going to get to the back of the line where you belong? Or am I going to have to...
2: Are you going to have to what, my friend? Oh, you mean that. Well, if you're fool enough to want to drag your pop gun, go on. They say experience is the best teacher.
1: Can't, don't. Now, leave that gun right where it is.
0: Let go of me, Sue Ellen.
1: Can't.
5: All right, all of you, keep your hands up where I can see you.
0: What?
5: All right, Cherokee, watch my horse.
2: And who do you think you are butting in here?
5: I'm the man who's been following you for the last 5 minutes, watching you almost run down people to get up to the front of the line. And I'm the man who's advising you to turn around and go back where you belong, at the rear of the line.
2: You give a lot of cheap orders with that six-gun in your fist.
5: I don't need a six-gun in my fist to see that those orders are carried out.
2: Huh?
5: Here, mister. You hold my gun.
0: Why, sure, sure.
5: Now there's nothing in my fist but fingers. And I'm still telling you to move on.
2: Come on, Fritz. You too, Whitey.
6: But Laredo, you...
2: I'm taking your advice this time, mister. But I'm going to give you some advice in exchange. The whole of Tioga isn't so big that I won't be running into all of you again. Get around that boy. Come on.
1: I haven't got words to thank you enough for what you did.
5: Most of the doing you did, ma'am. When you grabbed your husband's hand and stopped him from drawing his gun, one of those bodyguards of the man they call Laredo had time to get his out just in case his boss was too slow a draw. That's when I thought it was time for me to interfere.
0: Well, if you're rushing into Tioga with the rest of us, you stay right up
7: here. Better get back on your horse. Here comes the bugler.
0: Oh, here it comes, honey. Get ready. Come on now, get all ready.
5: Look, folks, I've got to get mounted. Riding horses, we'll have a better chance than you folks with your wagon. So Cherokee and I'll go ahead and you follow us. I'd feel better about Mr. Laredo if we were all together for a while. Chance. Let's go.

0: along there, boy. We're doing fine, Chad. Outdistance almost everybody.
1: Oh, I'm not complaining. I just had a flash of two or three riders cutting up through those trees to our right. Maybe a shortcut.
0: Through those trees? Yeah. And from here, it looks as if one of those men is wearing a frock. Chad! Merciful providence! Whoa there! Whoa! Chad, are you all right? Chad, where did that slug hit you? Great Gilded Gilhooly! What am I going to do now? Here I am in the middle of no place, and Chad Remington's been shot clean off his horse.
2: We'll return to the exciting second act of our Frontier Town adventure in just about 1 minute.

0: And now, Frontier Town.
1: Well, for a change, Cherokee had been right. I most certainly had been shot off my horse. A soft-nosed slug from a carbine hit my shoulder and spun me out of the saddle like a pinwheel. Fortunately, or unfortunately, depending on which end of the rifle you might have been, the wound is a little gory, but not too serious. After washing it and tying it up, we were able to continue. The greeting we'd gotten in the new territory thoroughly convinced Mr. O'Bannon that he didn't want to make his fortune in Tioga. But it was the man in the frock coat who answered to the name of Laredo that made me decide that I was going into Tioga Falls, the little settlement which had sprung up as the metropolis of the new region. So we sort of limped into town. Not finding anyone in the marshal's office, I decided the best place to look for my man was by checking at the office of the newspaper, the Tioga Weekly Sun.
2: Madam, would you be good enough to give us some information?
3: Oh, why, certainly. Well, it's you two again. Camp, my husband and I followed you for several miles, but... Oh, dear, what happened to you?
1: Being in the newspaper office, let's just say it was a little accident.
3: Oh, Kent! Oh, Kent, darling, who do you think's here? My husband's back in the press room setting up part of this week's edition.
4: Are you calling me, Sue Ellen? I thought I heard you... Hello! Am I glad to see you two again?
1: I don't say this from politeness. We're glad to see you and your wife alive.
2: Huh? After what happened to Chad, we didn't know if they'd gotten you, too.
3: If who all had gotten us?
1: That gent we tangled with the other morning at the starting line. The one in the frock coat.
4: Oh, you mean Laredo Jake Ellison.
1: Laredo Jake Ellison, huh? How come you know his name?
3: Oh, why, didn't you know? He's opened a bar, a hotel, and a gambling hall, and he's practically running this town already.
2: Did you say a bar?
1: Oh, now, Cherokee, you're incorrigible. Tell me... How'd you happen to open a newspaper office? From the looks of what you had in your wagon, I'd have thought you were going to get yourself a ranch.
3: Now, you see, Kent, you even look out of place in a newspaper office.
4: Well, gentlemen, it's a long story. But if you're really interested, sit down and I'll tell you.
1: Well, with a little friendly bickering between Sue Ellen and Kent Ramsey, we learned their story. I must say I didn't wholly disagree with Kent. The young fella had real ambition, and a newspaper can be a very influential voice in guiding the destinies of a frontier country. I also learned that Laredo Jake, even in this short time, had almost everyone in and around Tioga Falls either bulldozed or buffaloed, and was starting to run the new town very much his own way. It was a wild little town, and I talked to a lot of people and found out nothing. Until about the third day when we were chewing the fat with Sue Ellen and Kent in their newspaper office.
4: Well, Chad, what do you think Laredo Jake's going to think of this editorial?
1: I don't think he's going to like it very much, Kent. But if I were you, and I'm not talking just as a lawyer, I'd take it a bit easy.
2: After all, Chad's got more of an axe to grind as far as that crook's concerned. And he's just biding his time.
3: Oh, you all argue with the man. Husband of mine or not, I seem to have no influence on him.
4: Well, she's afraid she'll be a widow before she's really a bride.
1: It's no laughing matter, Kent. When you're baiting a man like Laredo Jake Ellison, you're not out angling for catfish. You're going for shark. If you don't mind, Cherokee and I will sort of hang around your office tomorrow after the paper comes out and the... gentleman in question has had the chance to read what you think of him. What Kent Ramsey'd printed in the Tioga Sun would have raised the hackles on a more self-possessed person than Mr. Ellison. Well, we waited most of the day, and then late in the afternoon we saw him coming. Cherokee and I shifted our holsters just in case and waited for Laredo to say so.
5: Boys, I'll tell you why I dropped in. I come by to congratulate the Ramseys on getting out a fine fighting newspaper.
2: I believe that about as much as I believe that my rattlesnake oil cures lead poisoning.
5: You're wrong, my friend. Because in this last week, I've had my eyes open.
1: You're lucky someone didn't close them.
5: Yes, sir, I've had my eyes open. I never knew before what an enormous influence a newspaper can have in a town.
3: Mr. Ellison, we'd appreciate it if you'd stop beating around the bush.
5: All right, Mrs. Ramsey. Since finding out how important a newspaper is, I've decided to make you an offer to buy you out. An offer I don't think you'll refuse.
4: And suppose I do refuse, what then?
5: What then? I don't know. I can't make you sell out. But I don't think you're going to turn down an offer of $10,000.
4: Ellison, I wouldn't sell out to you for $30,000.
5: You know, I've always heard that literary men didn't have good business heads, but I never believed it before. Well, there's no use wasting any more time. I'll just be bidding you a very pleasant good day.
1: Well, how do you like that? Here I was sitting with my both fists cocked, all ready to go, and he talked so sweet butter wouldn't melt in his mouth.
4: I'll bet you he's got something up his sleeve.
3: So will I. Why, he's so persnickety mean, I wouldn't even throw him in a swamp to alligators.
2: My word! At this rate, Chad, we could spend 6 months down here trying to find something on that galoot.
4: Trying to find something on him?
1: Well, I guess you might as well confess it. That little accident which put a bandage on my shoulder when I rode into town, I'm afraid was no accident at all. But it had been planned by Tioga's leading citizen, the right dishonorable Jake Ellison.
2: Chad hadn't been turned halfway around his saddle, he wouldn't be here to tell the story.
3: Wow, that vicious sneaking no good. Imagine, Kent.
4: You know what I got a good mind to do, Chad? I got a mind to run that story of yours about Loretta right smack on the front page of my next edition.
1: Nothing doing, Kent. Even as poor a lawyer as I am, I know we haven't got a case built against him yet.
3: Case? Why, y'all just said he tried to kill you.
1: We all just told you a little story. A story no one can prove.
4: Well, then how are you going to prove anything against a contemptible crook like that?
1: By exercising a little patience. Now, for example, he wouldn't be so sure of himself that he'd come in here and offer to buy your paper if he didn't feel he had this town and this whole country right where he wanted it.
3: So?
1: So I'm expecting that life around Tioga isn't going to be as peaceful even as it has been. Now, there are too many gunslingers hanging around his cafe to be just waiting for Sunday to go to church, if we had a church.
2: I'll make book on that and give you 6-2 and even. Not bad odds, either.
4: Suppose you're right, Chad.
1: Well, then, I think we can take a leaf out of Laredo's book and play it smart ourselves. When you got a newspaper, mister, plus a little patience, it shouldn't be too hard to prove that the pen is mightier than the sword. Now, I don't want to sound like an I told you so, but it wasn't very long before the Wells Fargo safe was blown. And 24 hours later, the stagecoach coming in from the north was held up. And then the very same night, two men who'd won at Faro never got home. Well, the next afternoon, Cherokee got himself a little Dutch courage at one saloon and then walked over to the place that Laredo Jake ran.
6: Well, Laredo, here's to you.
5: Here's to all of us, Fitz. Drink hearty.
6: Yeah. I cut up the Wells Fargo money today. $1,200 apiece.
5: You stick with Laredo Jake Ellison, Fitz, and you'll be wearing... No, I wonder what this monkey wants. You looking for me, my friend?
2: Ramsey down at the newspaper office asked me to find him.
5: Oh. Well, Fritz ain't here just now, but I'm expecting him soon. Tell Ramsey I'll give him his message and send him down.
2: Thanks very much. Sure to do it.
6: What the blazes do you think they wanted me at the newspaper office?
5: What do you think? Probably figuring to pull a double cross on me. Bump you.
6: Why, he's loco.
5: You go down there, Fritz. See what he wants.
6: Huh?
5: If he gets too hard to handle, well, you know what to do.
6: Oh, sure, Laredo. Only...
5: You heard me. Now get going. I can't wait to find out what this is all about.
1: Say, Ellison, you got a minute?
5: Yeah? Oh, you still hanging around Tioga Falls? You should have found out by this time that a loyal starved to death in this town.
1: Oh, I don't know. Looks now as if you might be needing one.
5: What would I want with a dead lawyer?
1: Dead lawyer? After the way you missed me that first day into Tioga? Well, maybe you're a bum shot, but I think our local editor has hit the bullseye plumb center.
5: Huh?
1: Here. I thought you'd like to get a look at tomorrow morning's paper.
5: Why, that good-for-nothing lion...
1: Looks pretty bad in print, doesn't it? Confederate's confession implicates cafe owner in robberies. Yeah, looks like you're all done, doesn't it, Laredo? Why do you think Ramsey sent for your friend Fritz?
5: What are you trying to do? Scare me?
1: Well, if you're not scared, why don't you walk down to the newspaper office and face Fritz? Deny these things right in front of him.
5: Why, sure. Sure, I'll go with... You double-dealing liar. Hey, Fritz!
7: Yeah.
5: Fritz, come over here. And you, Mr. Lawyer, you stay right where you are.
7: That big galoo to come in here and said they wanted me at the newspaper office must have been crazy. I waited more than an hour, and that editor wasn't even...
5: Did you tell Ramsey I engineered those raids?
7: You out of your head. Why should I give you away?
1: Oh, yes, Fritz. Why should you?
5: If I were you, Ramsey, then I'd shut up.
1: But fortunately, you're not me, and I'm not you. Because that gun-toter of yours said just enough in front of a few dozen people to put you in the calaboose. Hey, Marshal.
5: Marshal! Why, you're sneaking low down.
1: Drop that gun, Ellison. Miss me again, Laredo. But I'll see if I can make my aim a little better. Now, Fritz, you don't want to end up worse off than your boss, just take it easy. Because you and I are going down to the newspaper office and get a real confession.
2: Seen Chad. His arms like two windmills. His fists like two pile drivers. Why, I tell you, the man is magnificent. A perfect example of American manhood.
1: Oh, good night. With that kind of flowery prose, Kent, well, you ought to keep Cherokee here in Tioga and put him to work on your newspaper. Of course, not as a reporter. He got his facts a little wrong.
3: Oh, but he makes it sound so beautiful.
4: Well, what facts has he got wrong?
1: Oh, just a few essential ones. For example, I had only one fist flying. My other hand was well occupied wrestling that buzzard for his gun. Now, just one fist.
2: You can't blame that entirely on me. That saloon you sent me to for my Dutch courage treated me so well, I was seeing double. And moreover, Mr. Remington, I was not wrong when I say that your brilliance, your sheer and unmatched genius, gave birth to the idea which caught that crook.
3: Cherokee's right about that, Chad. It was you who had the idea to print up a single copy of the paper with that phony headline to trick Ellison.
1: Maybe it was phony, but now you can run 3,000 copies of the paper with the same headline because it's true. And, Cherokee, how about you and me starting back to Dos Rios?
2: Right now, Chad?
1: Right now.
2: With all the ill fortune, while you were demolishing Ellison's saloon, I saved one full bottle from falling off a table and hid it under a chair. Can I go back down there for just a minute?
1: Nothing doing. I told you we'd stay just long enough to get our proof, and, Cherokee, I certainly didn't mean 100 proof.

Frontier Town, starring Tex Chandler, is a Bruce Ells production. Story and supervision by Joel Murcott. Direction by Paul Franklin. Music written and played by Ivan Dittmar. Be sure to be with us again, same time next week, for another fine action-adventure story with your favorite young Western star, Tex Chandler. This is Bill Forman telling you that Frontier Town came to you from Hollywood.

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1: This is the man in black, here for the Roma Wine Company of Fresno, California, to introduce this weekly half hour of Suspense. Tonight from Hollywood, Roma Wines bring you Miss Michelle Morgan, Mr. Philip Dawn, and Mr. George Koulouris in a suspense play dealing with a painting of a beautiful woman and with a lover and a husband and with an assassination for which only the death of one of these three could atone. And so with Portrait Without a Face and with the performances of Michelle Morgan as Colette, of Philip Dawn as the artist Paul Degel, and of George Koulouris as Charles Gaveau, we again hope to keep you in suspense. It was just twilight as she came out of the cathedral on Fifth Avenue and stood for a moment on the north steps. She looked across 51st Street at the discreet gray building with the discreet bronze sign saying Fernet Gallery of Modern Art. A richly dressed couple came out of the gallery and the doorman called a taxi. Surely it was safe now. The crowds must be gone. She hurried across the street.
4: Good evening. The gallery's still open for a few minutes, isn't it?
5: Well, I'm sorry, miss. It's just closing up now.
4: Oh, you can't be. I've come all the way from Boston, and I...
5: Well, I'm sorry, miss. We're half an hour past closing now. We open again at 11 tomorrow.
4: 11? But I can't possibly wait over. Do you think $5 would...
5: No, miss.
4: I could even go as high as 10.
5: No, miss.
4: I could even go as high
5: no,
4: as...
5: No, miss.
4: Oh, but there's a picture on exhibit that I must see. I'd stay only a moment. I must see it, really. It's called...
5: I know, miss. It's called Portrait Without a Face. Half of New York was in to see it today, and the other half will be in tomorrow. And if you'll excuse me now...
4: Wait a moment, please. Have you seen the picture?
5: Me? What did I be doing, looking at pictures? Waste of time. But I can tell you this. Sure got people talking. One of those critics was in here this morning, and you... Hey, hold on, miss. Maybe you can go in after all. You see that man coming down from Madison Avenue? That's Paul Degel, the artist who painted the picture. Now, maybe if you would ask him...
4: Degel? Oh, no. No, thank you. I've changed my mind. I'll come back some other time. Taxi! Taxi!
5: Some women like to drive you crazy. Evening, Mr. Degel.
6: Hello, John. How are you?
5: Thank you, fine.
6: Is the exhibit driving people away? That woman seemed to be in an awful hurry.
5: Huh? She was trying to get in, sir. In fact, she offered me $5 She offered me $5 if I'd let her in, and then she raised it to 10.
6: Wait. She offered you money? Did she want to see Portrait Without a Face?
5: Well, that and nothing else, sir. She was pretty insistent about it, too. She must have known about your work in France, Mr. Degel. Had quite a foreign accent.
6: Foreign accent, you said. John, is Mr. Fournier in?
5: Well, yes, sir, he is. He's in the back. There's some men with him.
6: Good. I want to see those men. I want to see them immediately.

0: man we were looking for was here tonight.
1: Oh, really?
2: Lord.
0: Yes, I'm sure of it. I missed her only by a moment. With every brush stroke I made on this canvas, I knew I was bringing her into our hands. I knew she would have to see that portrait. She had to know how much I knew. I know, gentlemen, she will be back.
1: Paul?
0: Yes, Henry?
1: Will you still have the courage to finish the job when the time comes?
0: When the time comes, I'll kill with as little conscience as I would shoot down the Nazis who have taken France. That portrait is without a face, gentlemen, because I couldn't see her face. But she will return and supply that feature. Then we will know her for what she is. She will be back. I'll stake my life on it.
3: Tonight, for Suspense, Roma Wines bring you as stars Michelle Morgan and Philip Dorn with George Koulouris. You have heard them in the prologue of Louis Pelletier's story, Portrait Without a Face, which is tonight's adventure in Suspense.
4: During this intermission of tonight's suspense drama presented by Roma Wines, let us picture a scene in the fashionable restaurant El Patio in Havana, Cuba. From the next table, we hear a Cuban judge of fine wines describe in glowing terms the wonderful climate and soil of our own California. When his American guest points out that his Cuban host has never been to the United States, the Cuban answers, "It is true, I've never visited your California, but from only such perfect wine country could come sherry of such superb quality as we have enjoyed. Roma, California sherry." Yes, by their example, wine connoisseurs of many other lands tell you that in Roma wines are all the great qualities that must be present in a wine for great enjoyment. It's for this reason these wine experts of other lands import Roma wines from great distances to be enjoyed as a rare luxury. 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These two great Roma wine features, superb quality and small cost, have made Roma wines America's largest selling wines. Why put off another day your enjoyment of this splendid quality, such thrilling taste appeal? I'll spell out the name for you. R-O-M-A. Roma Wines. Made in California for enjoyment throughout the world.
3: And now it is with pleasure that we bring back to our soundstage Michelle Morgan, Philip Dorn, and George Koulouris in Portrait Without a Face, a tale well calculated to keep you in suspense.

0: Where have you been, Colette?
1: For a walk, Charles, along 50, haven't you? I needed a breath of air.
0: You're lying. You were at the Ferney Gallery.
1: Then I'm lying. I was at the Ferney Gallery.
0: You fool. I told you that they'd kill you once they're sure.
1: Yes, you told me, Charles. I'm going to bed.
0: Did you see the picture?
1: I'm going to bed, Charles.
0: Answer my question.
1: No, I didn't see it.
0: What, the gallery was closed?
1: Yes.
0: That's good. Good. Well, drink?
1: No, thank you.
0: You don't mind if I do?
1: I haven't minded what you do since the second week of our marriage, Charles.
0: Really? That distresses me. Well, Colette.
1: Yes?
0: Before you go to bed, there's something here I want you to read.
1: What is it, Charles?
0: This art magazine, my dear, that just came on the newsstands today. It contains a charming series of reviews of the exhibit at the Ferney Gallery. René Lautrec, the French critic, has done a little piece on the picture that you're so anxious to see. He heads his review, The Murderers. Read it.
1: Please,
0: read
1: Charles.
0: Read it. It'll satisfy your curiosity once and for all. Begin here. This portrait.
1: This portrait without a face is no ordinary canvas. This is a portrait of a crime. A crime etched on the mind of a man who must have been there to see it happen. One cannot describe the portrait in words. Only in action. This way. The artist is sitting in a darkened room, resting from the noise of a party upstairs in the big house.
0: Yes, the reception for General Vauban, Paris, 1939. Go on.
1: The artist

0: The artist is resting in the darkened room. Suddenly they are two shots. The sliding doors to the library open. Standing in the doorway is the silhouette of a woman in evening dress. Charles, I can't...
1: Give it to me. The woman's back is towards the artist. He doesn't see her face. At the woman's feet is a hand outstretched. The hand of a dead man. Who is the man, Colette?
0: Vauban. General Vauban's dead.
1: All this happens in an instant. The picture is photographed on the brain of the artist. A woman in evening dress standing in a doorway, her back turned. That is, portrait without a face. Colette, it's time to move boldly. Paul Degel will have to be put out of the way now. He knows enough to be dangerous. I suppose it's somewhat of a pity to eliminate such a promising young artist. He might have gone places. However, tomorrow morning, you will telephone Paul Degel at his apartment. You will tell him you saw his name in the art magazine. You will ask him where he's been all these years. You will say that you must see him. Your voice, and it will tremble just a little, will convey a message he's been waiting to hear all these years. You love him. After all these years, you still love him.

0: Hello? Yes, this is Paul Dugel. Colette, Colette, darling, where are you? Where are you?
1: Yes, yes, naturally, every day, every moment, of course, anywhere you say.
2: Then, the Carlton?
1: The Carlton, what time? 1 or 2?
2: 2. Then, at 2 o'clock, dear. Till then...
1: Yes, till then. I'm so happy, Colette. Goodbye. Goodbye, darling.
2: Goodbye, Paul.
3: Oh, that was very convincing, my dear. So much sentiment in your voice. See that it doesn't affect your actions. It's your life or his, Colette.
2: So you've told me.
3: Well, remember it. Stand up. Let me have a look at you. Oh, yes. Oh, you're crying, Colette. How touching. The lovers parted. The lovers reunited. April in Paris. Chestnuts in blossom.
2: Charles, please!
3: Wouldn't he love to know you married me? Me, of all people. And how I'd love to see you two meet. Colette, what will you say to him? What can you say?

0: What can I say, Paul?
1: Nothing for a moment. Just let me look at you.
2: With Monsieur Audenard?
1: No, no, not yet. Not just yet. Yes, wait. Bring us two sherries, will you?
2: Thank you, monsieur.
0: I'm changed, Paul. You can see that.
1: A little. A deepness around the eyes, perhaps. You've been unhappy, Colette.
0: Yes.
1: I wrote to you almost every day for a year.
0: I couldn't answer, Paul.
1: Colette, why did you run away?
0: Oh, you mustn't ask me.
1: Was there anyone...
0: No, no one in my heart. No one ever to fill your place.
1: I thought when you didn't come back that...
0: Oh, darling. You were right to think anything of me.
1: I thought of Charles Gaveau. I remembered how insane he was about you.
0: Please, Paul, don't talk about Charles.
1: I thought if he ever married Gaveau, then... I'm sorry. There's so much I don't know about your life. 4 years.
0: Oh, I knew everything about you.
1: Yeah. Press notices. I wanted to be a success. For you, Colette.
0: I followed everything you did. The prison camp, I remember that. When you escaped to this country, your first exhibit here.
1: Hmm.
0: I have all the clippings. Oh, I was so happy for you, Paul. I was so glad they believed in you as I did.
1: Yes, they have been good to me in this country. Very good to me. More than I deserve.
0: No, not more. Only you're just you. I know. I've read the reviews of the exhibit at the Ferney Gallery.
1: Yes, they seem to like that.
0: Paul, I want to see that exhibit.
1: Of course, Colette. Any time.
0: No, not any time. I want you to show it to me tonight.
1: Tonight?
0: Please, Paul. After the crowds have gone from the gallery, my first look at your work in so many years, I don't want to share it with anyone. I just want there to be you and I.
1: Well, then that's how you shall have it. Darling, of course, I want you to see it. I want you to see every piece in the exhibit. There is one that has attracted considerable attention. Portrait without a face.
0: Oh. Oh, yes. I read about that one.
1: There is much of my life in that painting, Colette. Certainly much of the past 4 years.
0: But your work on it has been so worthwhile.
1: No, no, not entirely. Not just yet. Colette, do you remember the death of General Vaubin?
0: Vaubin? That was sometime in 1940, wasn't it?
1: 1939, the year you left Paris.
0: Oh, yes, that's right.
1: As you recall, Vaubin was your greatest advocate of air power. There were people in Paris who hated Vaubin and wanted him out of the way. Your friend Charles Gaveau and his newspapers were the general's bitterest enemies. And do you know a curious thing, Colette?
0: What, Paul?
1: Some of the best people in France were duped by Gaveau's newspapers into believing that Vaubin was an arch criminal.
0: Yes, yes, I remember.
1: Briefly, some deluded woman fancied herself a modern Joan of Arc and killed Vaubin, thinking she was saving her country.
0: A woman? But they say the crime was never solved.
1: It wasn't, but it will be, I think, very soon. Yes, I'm sure that... Forgive me, darling. I hadn't meant to burden you with this.
0: Oh, it is yourself you must not burden, Paul. You have given this matter much of your life. Much of your thought, haven't you?
1: All of my thought, Colette. When I wasn't thinking of you.
0: Or painting.
1: Painting? When I was painting, I thought of you most. I think that in every picture there was something of you. Sometimes the light on your hair. Sometimes the way you hold your hand.
0: Even in Portrait Without a Face? Is there something of me in that one?
1: In that one?
2: Two sherries, monsieur.
1: Oh, yes, thank you. Yes, Colette. I think that even in that one there's something of you. And it's very strange because you... Well, anyway, tonight you'll see for yourself. To you, darling.
0: To our reunion, Paul.
1: To our reunion. That's what she said, gentlemen. To our reunion.
3: You are sure, Paul, that she does not suspect?
1: Positive. She is utterly convinced that I am as blindly infatuated with her as ever. She is convinced that in my blindness I shall step out upon the stage she has set for me. We shall see who has set the stage. We shall see who portrays the victim.
3: It will take courage, Paul.
1: Perhaps.
3: There are not many who have your kind of courage.
1: No. There are not many who have my kind of hate, or who have waited so long to spend it. But have no fear, gentlemen. You will see that I do not fail. You will be with me tonight, all of you.
3: With you? I do not understand.
1: I should have said, you will be present in the wings just off the stage. It's just 10 now. In less than an hour, my guest will arrive. Before long, he will come into this room to see the portrait. The room will be quite dark. You will be in the background. There will be no way to recognize.
4: Much time. Are you ready?
0: Yes.
4: Wait, which purse are you carrying?
0: That black one on the table.
4: Hand it to me. Good. Just the right size. Oh, don't look so wide-eyed and innocent. You've seen a pistol loaded before?
0: Charles, couldn't we?
4: Perhaps it would be best for me to have a look in on you and Degel this evening.
0: Oh, please, Charles.
4: How do I know that you'll do what you're told?
0: Well, you said it was his life or mine.
4: But you're a sentimental fool. You might...
0: I'll do what I'm told.
4: Very well. Remember, I'll be waiting across the street on the cathedral steps. I'll give you till 11 o'clock. If you're not out at 11...
0: I'll be out.
4: Yes. Yes, you'd better be. Ready to fire. Here's your purse. The pistol, you see, on top. Watch out when you pay the cab fare.
0: Yes, Charles.
4: I'll be waiting for you on the cathedral steps. And you have till 11 o'clock.

0: you remember this picture, Colette?
1: Oh, Paul, of course. That was the summer we were at Nice.
0: Lovely summer, wasn't it?
1: Oh, so lovely.
0: You see the fishing boat? L'Hirondelle? Remember her?
1: Oh, too well. She made me seasick once. But it was a beautiful summer, Paul. Wonderful summer.
0: Yes. Yes, it was. Well, that's all of the Paris pictures. Now I guess you would like to see the portrait.
1: Yes. Now I'd like to see it.
0: It's in the next room. They have given it in a room by itself.
1: Oh.
0: Take my hand, Colette. I've kept the lights out in there. I want you to sit on the bench, then I'll turn the lights on. And you will see the picture as I saw it. I mean, in my mind's eye.
1: Yes, Paul.
0: This way. No, careful. Two steps down. You are trembling, Colette.
1: I've always been afraid of the dark.
0: Here's the bench. Sit here. No. Sit here. You're in front of the picture now. I'm going to turn on the light.
1: Hurry, Paul. I don't like this.
0: I just want to give you the full effect of it. Are you watching? Straight ahead?
1: Yes, Paul.
0: So, may I present then my portrait without a face?
1: Oh, Paul! Oh, Paul.
0: I thought you would find it effective. Now we'll put aside pretense. You know who that woman is. She's Colette. Standing in the doorway of General Vaubin's library, the hand of the dead man at her feet is the hand of General Vaubin, my friend. That blood on the floor is the blood of Vaubin. The blood that is touching the evening slipper of Colette.
1: Stop it, Paul, stop it!
0: I've waited a long time for you, Colette, 4 years. I said then that I would make someone pay for the murder of General Vaubin. We have a committee, Colette. We formed it back there in Paris in the dark days, just before the war broke out. The committee knows everything about the people who planned the death of Vaubin. The committee knows who did the murder itself. Settling with that person has been my special assignment.
1: I have been your special assignment. Your special prize. Is that what you mean?
0: That's what I mean.
1: Oh, I don't care, really. Not now.
0: You cared enough to want to fight back. You came here armed. Oh, no. Don't open your purse. I took the trouble to remove the pistol while you were taking off your coat. No, not this one in my right hand. That's mine. This one. This pistol here. It is yours, isn't it?
1: Yes.
0: French make. Did Charles give it to you?
1: Charles?
0: Yes, Charles. I knew you married Charles. I found it out just before I lost track of you 2 years ago. I knew you married Charles, and I knew why.
1: And you told me this afternoon.
0: Yes, I made you believe that I didn't know about Charles. I want you to come up here to the gallery. I knew you had to come here to find out how much I knew.
1: Charles was right. He said it was your life or mine.
0: He's very clever, Charles. Do you remember when you first met him and I warned you away?
1: I remember.
0: You were impressed by Charles and his politically wise friends. But you didn't know that Charles had sold out his country.
1: I didn't know.
0: You were duped into believing that Vaubin was a traitor. Charles dominated your mind. He controlled you as an hypnotist. They needed someone to murder Vaubin, so you were chosen. You were to be the savior of France. You exulted in the role and you believed it.
1: Yes, up to the very last. Up to the last moment. Then I didn't see how I could go through with it. I couldn't bear the thought of killing a man.
0: You're lying, Colette.
1: No, Paul, no, listen to me. I stood there looking at Vaubin, the pistol in my hand. He looked up. He started walking toward me, telling me to give him the pistol. I felt dizzy. Oh, I wanted to run away, to. But I raised the pistol. There were 2 shots. And he fell at my feet. I dropped the gun.
0: Then you opened the library door to escape.
1: Yes. I ran out on the terrace and through the garden. I ran blindly and fell. Then I felt a strong pair of arms lift me up. Charles was there.
0: You told him you had killed Vaubin.
1: Yes, I begged him to take me away to. I needed someone desperately. He promised me to take me out of France and let me forget. Oh, Paul. Paul, turn out the light on that horrible picture, please.
0: The light stays on, Colette. I want you to keep looking at the picture. That picture was painted for a purpose. And now the purpose is going to be fulfilled.
1: Paul, will you believe that I didn't want to kill Vauban?
0: 4 years I've waited, Colette. Now it works out according to plan.
1: I didn't want to kill a man. I didn't want to go away with Charles, but I was in too deep. Paul, listen to me. I've loved you, always. You must know that.
0: After tonight? After your coming here to kill me?
1: Open my gun, Paul. Open it up. You'll see that it's empty. I took the shells out on my way here. Oh, why don't you do it, Paul? It's true. I knew I couldn't go through with it. Not this time. Not with you. Paul.
0: It's too late, Colette.
1: Paul.
0: Keep sitting on that bench, Colette. Keep looking at the picture. Don't move.
1: I won't, but you must believe me. Paul, wait.
0: Just look at the picture, Colette. The picture.
1: Listen. Please listen. I'm telling the truth, Paul. My gun wasn't loaded. Listen, Paul.
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3: And you, monsieur.
4: Paul, are you all right?
0: Oh. Yes. I'm all right, gentlemen. Gentlemen, may I present the late Monsieur Charles Gaveau. 4 years. 4 years of painting and planning and waiting.
1: Paul, take me out of here.
0: Yes, darling. Colette, I'm sorry I had to do this to you. It was the only way to find him. I knew he was here to kill again. Both of us.
1: Charles?
0: Charles killed Vauban. I picked up the pistol you dropped that night, Colette. It had never been fired. Charles was never certain you would have the nerve to go through with it. At the last moment, he took a hand himself. The shots that killed Vauban were fired from the terrace. In your terror, you believed that you did it. Charles let you believe it all these years.
1: Oh, Paul.
0: I knew he would follow you here tonight. I left the door open for him. He came downstairs. When we entered his room, he could hear us talking. I wanted him to hear. I needed time, Colette. Colette, I'm sorry. That was the only way to meet him face to face.
1: Oh, Paul. Don't ever leave me. Never, never leave me.
0: Never, Colette. We are together now. For always. But before we go, there's one thing left. You see this knife? For us, that is the end of Portrait Without a Face.

0: And so closes Portrait Without a Face, starring Michelle Morgan, Philip Dawn, and George Koulouris. Tonight's tale of suspense. Miss Morgan is currently being seen in Warner Brothers' Passage to Marseille. Mr. Dawn appeared through the courtesy of Metro-Goldwyn-Mayer, producers of Madame Curie.
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0: am the Whistler, and I know many things, for I walk by night. I know many strange tales hidden in the hearts of men and women who have stepped into the shadows. Yes, I know the nameless terrors of which they dare not speak.
1: Yes, friends, it's time for The Whistler. 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And now, The Whistler's strange story. Stolen murder.
0: Ken Broderick and Tom Barton had grown up together and were fast friends until Ken married Helen Johnston. Helen had never liked Tom, not only because he was pasty-faced and sickly, but principally because of his influence in keeping her husband Ken in St. Augustine, Florida. According to Tom, they were going to write great American novels and bring the world humbly to their door. But Helen had other ideas. A letter to her brother, who was an important literary agent in New York. And she wangled a job for Ken as copywriter in a small Manhattan advertising agency. And so on that night of February 23rd, they were ready to say goodbye to Florida and to Tom Barton.
2: Thank heavens, Ken. This is the last time we'll drive down this street. Look at it. 11 o'clock and everybody, absolutely everybody, in bed.
3: Yeah, I suppose. But you know, we're liable to miss this old town after we've been in New York a while, don't you?
2: Oh, Ken, that again. For heaven's sake.
3: I can't help it. If Tom would only go along with us, it'd be different.
2: Tom, will you do me a favor and forget Tom? When we got married, we were going to travel and meet people and do exciting things. Well, this is our chance.
3: Sure, this is our chance. Okay, here we are. We say goodbye to Tom and that's that.
2: I'll be glad to get this over.
3: Well, coming with me, aren't you?
2: Do I have to?
3: It's the least you can do, Helen.
2: All right. If it'll make you feel any better. Looks to me as if he's already in bed, like the rest of the dear citizens.
3: He's probably in back working on his book. Look, Helen, try to be halfway decent to him, will you?
2: Of course.
3: Funny. I don't hear him. Helen.
2: What?
3: Suppose he had one of his attacks?
2: He's probably only sleeping.
3: I don't know. Door's unlocked. Tom? Hey, Tommy! Tom! Helen, I don't like this.
2: Wait a minute before you wake up the neighbors. Look, coming up the walk.
3: Huh? Oh. Tommy. Hey, we were beginning to worry about you.
4: Oh, Ken. Helen. What are you doing here?
3: Oh, how do you like that? We leave tomorrow and you ask
4: me... Tomorrow? Oh, I forgot.
3: Tom, hey, what's the matter with you?
4: Oh, it's nothing.
3: Helen, yes. Going to get some water, quick.
2: Okay.
3: Here, you better sit down on the step.
4: I'm sorry, Ken. I'm all right now.
3: Oh, the devil, you're all right. Tom, this is crazy. What you need is a good specialist. You can't go on like this. Now, if you'd only use your head and come to New York with us.
4: New York?
3: Well, sure, there's plenty of room in the car. We could get a good doctor for you and find out what this is all about.
4: Yeah.
2: How is he?
4: I guess you're right, Ken. You are right. I will go with you tomorrow.
3: You will? Oh, that a boy. Helen. Helen, did you hear that? Tom's going with us.
2: Yes, I heard. Here, drink your water.
0: So you won your point, didn't you, Ken? Tom came to New York with you. But somehow after 6 months in the city, that doesn't seem to matter anymore. No, other things concern you now. Your dark, stifling apartment, your dreary job, your salary that will barely pay the bills, Helen scolding and scolding. And Tom? You don't even see him. He's convinced he's going to die. And he sits in his little room, frantically writing day and night. Writing the great American novel, remember? And then late one night, he calls and insists that you come down to see him right away. It's nearly midnight when you get there.
3: What gives, Tommy? You're sick again, is that it?
4: No, no. Sit down, Kent. Got something to tell you.
3: You seen Dr. Hansen?
4: No, it's not that.
3: But that's why you came to New York in the first place. Listen, Hansen's the best there is, and you haven't even been near
4: him. Look, I'm sick of doctors. Anyway, it's too late now.
3: Oh, don't say that.
4: It's true. And I want to talk about it. Ken.
3: Yeah?
4: I finished it.
3: Finished it?
4: My book.
3: No.
4: Yes, but you're going to be surprised. It's not the kind of thing we always talked about writing. It's a mystery story.
3: Oh, great.
4: I decided since I didn't have much time, I decided I'd write a book that would sell fast, and mysteries sell fast. So that's it, Ken, and... Well, would you take it down to Helen's brother?
3: Helen's brother?
4: Yes. You said he was one of the biggest literary agents in New York.
3: Oh, yeah.
4: Well, if he likes it, he can get it read fast and published fast. If I just send it in cold, it'll take weeks, maybe months. I haven't got time to fool around, Ken.
3: Oh, stop.
4: I'm lucky if I last a month.
3: Listen, will you cut out that kind of talk? If it'll make you feel any better, I'll take it to Bill tomorrow.
4: Well, not tomorrow. It's in longhand. It'll have to be typed first.
3: Oh, that's all right. Listen, I know where I can get a rush job done.
4: Oh, swell.
3: Now, listen, kid. You take care of yourself and just leave it to me.
4: Oh, thanks, Ken. Thanks a million.
0: And so you take poor, sick Tom's book and you get on the bus to go home. You decide to glance through it. But after the first page, you can't put it down. You ride past your stop, excited and amazed. Tom has done what all good writers do, written about the places and people he knows. He calls the town in his book Centerville, California. But it's St. Augustine, Florida, down to the last duffer sitting in the square. Somehow you manage to get home, and toward dawn as you turn the last page, it hits you. This is a bestseller. This book means money, fame. But Tom is going to die. And he hasn't any relatives. Such a pity, isn't it? All that money and fame and nobody to enjoy it.
3: Hello?
5: Ken, that you?
3: Oh, yeah. Hello, Tom. How are you?
5: I'm all right. Haven't you heard from Bill yet about the book? It's been 3 weeks.
3: Well, yeah, I was going to call you. Bill liked the book quite well, but he thinks you should do a little rewrite.
5: Rewrite? I haven't time. I feel terrible. I thought the book was good just as it stands.
3: Oh, it is, except for a few minor points. Look, Tom, I've been thinking. You know that little cabin Helen and I rented in June up in Connecticut?
5: Yeah, what about it?
3: Well, I can get it for you cheap. It's kind of a dump, but it's way off by itself. If you get up there and spend a couple of weeks rewriting some spots and...
5: Yeah, I gotta get out of New York anyway. That's an idea.
3: Swell. Suppose I call a real estate agent right away and then Saturday I'll drive you up.
5: Oh, thanks. Thanks, Ken. I don't know why you do all these things for me.
3: Oh, forget it. After all, what are friends for?
0: Yes, that's a question, Ken. What are friends for? Tom is grateful, of course, when you make all the arrangements and drive him up to Connecticut. He appreciates it when you spend the day helping him get comfortable in his new surroundings, and he doesn't suspect anything. But what would he say if he knew copies of his manuscript had gone to the publisher with your name on it as author? Yes. What would he say if he knew you had stolen his work, perhaps the last work of his lifetime? What would he say if he could see you now in the office with Helen's brother?
6: $1,000, Ken, and that's just the advance. I don't know why the devil Helen never told me you could write like that.
3: Well, it takes time to get going.
6: You're going now, all right. I don't know if I ought to tell you this, but...
3: What's up?
6: Well, I sent copies of your story out to Hollywood. And I got a tip-off. It's just grapevine so far, but one of the studios is interested in the book for their biggest star.
3: Pictures? Oh, my gosh, I never dreamed.
6: They thought the characterization of the victim, DeWitt, was out of this world. In fact, all the characters.
3: Oh, gee. When will you know definitely?
6: Probably tomorrow. Better stay by your phone, because we want to close the deal quick. And if we get the answer I think we'll get, you're practically a rich man.

0: Hello, Bill.
1: No, it's me, Tom.
0: Oh. Oh, Tom. I was expecting a call from Bill on your book. Where are you, anyhow?
1: I'm in Fairfield, Ken, and I've got news, terrific news.
0: Huh? What do you mean?
1: Well, maybe it's early to say yet, and I may be disappointed, but... Well, Dr. Hansen seems so sure.
0: Dr. Hansen? Tom, for the love of Mike, what are you talking about?
1: I'm sorry, I'm excited. I'm trying to tell you that I came over here to Fairfield. I was going by this house out at the south end of town, and I saw a brass plate on the door.
0: Uh-huh.
1: Dr. Frank Hansen. He lives out here. I remembered he was the specialist you were always talking about. Well, I took a chance. It's all an allergy, Ken. Certain foods, they poison me, and...
0: And what, Tommy?
1: And... Well, don't you get it? Hansen says 6 months of rest out here and strict diet, and I'll be a new man. Oh, think of it, Ken. I'll probably outlive you after all.
2: With the prologue of Stolen Murder, the Signal Oil Company brings you another strange story by The Whistler. When you look up and see a sleek airplane streaking across the sky, it's interesting to consider how modern engineering has not only made today's planes fly faster and perform better, but also get far better mileage. Now, that's interesting, because in much the same way, science has increased the mileage of Signal gasoline by increasing its performance. You see, when science rearranged the atoms in gasoline molecules to put improved performance into new Signal gasoline, they not only gave you quicker starting, faster pickup, and higher anti-knock, but by helping your motor perform more efficiently, they also made new Signal gasoline go farther than ever. Well, that's an important point to remember. It's the same qualities in gasoline that get extra driving pleasure from your motor that also get extra mileage. That's why Signal says look to your speedometer for the best proof of gasoline quality. It takes extra quality to go farther. And Signal is the famous go farther gasoline. And now, back to The Whistler.

0: Well, there it is, Ken. There's your terrific news. Tom is going to live. And now what happens to you? You've signed contracts. You've accepted money on the stolen book. Hollywood beckons.
1: Or is it the penitentiary?
0: Well, perhaps you can squeeze out of the hole with the law, but not with Helen's brother or with Helen. The disgrace, Ken, the scandal, the humiliation. You can almost hear Helen nagging you now as you hang on to the receiver half-dazed. Nagging,
2: the matter, Ken?
0: Nagging.
2: Ken, are you still there?
3: Huh? Oh, sure, Tom, yeah.
2: Oh, I thought you'd hung up.
3: Well, no. It's just the news. I'm so happy for you, I don't know what to say.
2: Listen, there's something else important. Another favor. Would you get my book back from Bill for me?
3: Get your book back, Tom?
2: Yes, I changed my mind. I mean, after thinking it over, I know it's not ready for publication. I've written a lot of new material.
3: No, I'm not sure I can get it.
2: But it's important to me. I'm coming down tomorrow. I'll get it myself.
3: No, you can't do it. Didn't the doctor tell you to stay there and rest?
2: Well, yes.
3: Well, then you can't start running all over the place right away. The noise of New York and all, Tommy. Listen, I'll bring the manuscript up to you myself on Saturday. Meanwhile, you stay right there.
2: You're sure you can get the book back right away?
3: Yes, I'll get it. Don't worry. Listen, I'll see you Saturday.
2: Okay.
3: And, Tom?
2: Yes?
3: We'll take today and celebrate the good news, huh? Maybe a little hunting?

0: Hiya, Muscles. How's tricks?
1: Ken, you old son of a gun. It's good to see you, boy.
0: Hey, boy, you look great.
2: Oh, really?
3: I can hardly believe it, but I've gained 3 pounds already.
1: 3 pounds?
3: Yeah. Well, come on in. Come here.
1: Yeah. Hey, that 3 pounds on you looks good.
3: I never felt better in my life. It's great. Well, here, sit down.
1: Yeah,
3: sit down.
1: Thanks.
3: I was watching for you down toward the road.
1: Huh? Oh, I guess I got lost. I came the back way.
3: You mean you walked all the way from town?
1: Yeah, I thought the walk would do me good.
3: Oh, is that my book?
1: Yeah. Yeah,
3: oh,
1: here it is.
3: Good. Wait.
1: Hmm?
3: This is just my original in longhand. What about the copies you had typed?
1: Oh, I didn't think you'd want them.
3: Look, I want all the copies. These revisions,
1: Okay, I'll send them to you after I get back. Helen said to say hello.
3: Oh? How is she, anyhow?
1: Fine, just fine. Heat's been bothering her a little. In fact, I was glad for an excuse to get out of town myself.
3: Then you are going to spend the day?
1: Spend the day? Sure. We're going after rabbits, aren't we?
3: Oh,
1: you know,
3: sure.
1: Like the good old days down in St. Augustine?
3: Well, I don't know if we'll really find any rabbits. Don't remember seeing one since I've been up here. But no harm in looking.
1: Swell. You got your shotgun up here, haven't you?
3: Uh-huh. It's on the mantel. I'll get it.
1: Oh, unless you want to rest a while. No. Let's get it all the fresh air we can. I don't get out much, you know.
3: Okay. We can't go far, though. Doctor's orders.
1: That's right. We won't go too far.
3: Well, here's old Betsy. Guess we're all set, then. Ready?
1: Sure.
3: It's been kind of warm up here the last couple of days.
1: You know, walking up that road, I sure felt it.
3: I bet. What do you say? This way, down by the meadow?
1: No, let's go back in the woods. I saw some rabbits there in June when we were up.
3: Okay. Ken.
1: Huh? Yeah?
3: Something the matter? Something on your mind?
1: No, I was just thinking. Tommy, it's been a long time since we've done this, huh?
3: Yeah. A lot's happened.
1: Gun loaded, Tommy?
3: No, not yet. Fine thing, hunting rabbits with an empty gun. There, she is. All set. No, Ken, you don't look so well.
1: No?
3: You ought to give up that job and get one up here in the country.
1: Hey,
3: where you...
1: there's one over there.
3: Yeah, I see him.
1: Get a beat on him. Oh, you knocked him end over end.
3: I sure did.
1: Looks like a beauty.
3: Yeah. Now, how's that for a shot?
1: Good going.
3: Nice and fat, too. Well, we'll have rabbit stew, Ken. In you go, old boy. Now, come on, Ken.
1: Wait,
3: there's one rabbit around. There's bound to be a million more.
1: Yeah, how about me taking a gun?
3: Huh?
1: I want to try my hand at knocking over a rabbit.
3: Oh, sure. Here you are.
1: Thanks. Tommy, listen to me. Now, listen to me close, kid. Tom, I want you to forgive me.
3: Forgive you? What for?
1: Tom, I'm going to kill you.
3: Oh, no.
1: Tom, I have to. It's your book, Tom. It's a great book, and they're publishing it. It's a bestseller. It'll make a fortune.
3: Ken, what are you saying? You said you got my book back. You said that...
1: I stole it.
3: You stole it?
1: I thought you were going to die. You thought so. You told me just a few weeks.
3: Yes, but...
1: And all that money, Tom, I couldn't resist it. I sold the book in my name.
3: Oh, Ken.
1: And now you're going to live. But you can't. I can't help it, Tom. But I can't let you live.
3: Ken,
1: wait. Listen. You can't do it. You won't get away with it. Listen to me, Ken. You're sticking
3: goodbye.
1: Your neck, Tom.

0: So it's done, Ken, all over. And you put the gun under the body just as you'd planned. But you're weak in the knees, and you don't know if you can get back into town unseen or not. And then suddenly you find strength you didn't know you had. Because through the brambles there's a sound.
1: Hey!
0: And a voice.
1: Hey! Who is it? You got a rabbit? Hey!
0: You dive for the embankment of a little stream and press yourself hard against the ground behind a rock.
1: Hey! Good Lordy.
0: You can see him now. A tall kid carrying a shotgun. And you hang onto your heart as he stops, looks at the body, and gazes slowly all around. Then he suddenly leans over, fumbles at Tom's jacket a moment, picks up the rabbit Tom shot, and sticking it under his belt, hurries off in the direction he came. And you, Ken, you lie there wondering if you'll ever breathe freely again.
2: So it's my pleasure to announce that not only will the book hit the stands tomorrow, but...
3: Oh, come on, Bill, will you stop teasing?
2: But the contracts were finally signed in Hollywood yesterday. Ken, you're a rich man.
3: Oh, Ken!
4: $50,000.
3: $50,000 and not a care in the world.
4: Yeah, not a care in the world.
2: And did you see the publicity in this morning's paper? What breaks we're getting. The lead column in the Times book section.
4: No. Hey, that's wonderful. Haven't seen the papers yet, but...
2: Oh, well, I'd rather hoped you had.
3: Well, Bill, what's the matter?
2: I'd hoped that this wouldn't have to spoil the good news, but your friend Tom Barton...
4: Tom?
2: I might as well give it to you straight. He was killed by a shotgun out near Fairfield.
4: Oh, no.
2: They only found the body last night.
3: Oh, Ken. Suicide?
2: No, they thought that at first. Ill health. But a doctor out there says he was in good spirits. He had every chance of recovery.
4: The doctor? Then an accident?
2: Worse than that. From the position of the gun and the body, they suspect murder.
3: No.
2: But look, Jen, it's nothing for you to worry about. You don't want to let it spoil the success of your book.

0: What was it you were thinking about, Ken?
1: Breathing easily?
0: No, no, not yet, you can't. The delay in finding the body gave you some hope. But now you know exactly what will happen. Question, his best friend. Do you know anyone who would have reason to kill him? You have to go out to Fairfield to identify the deceased. And again to answer more questions and more questions. Bill tries to comfort you with reports of great sales for the book. But every breath is still like a knife in your throat. Then the coroner's verdict. That's something to wait for, isn't it, Ken?
2: Look, Ken, I know how much Tom meant to you, but...
3: Cut it out. I don't want to talk about it.
2: Well, you don't have to snap my head off. You'd think the coroner's verdict can make a difference. It won't bring Tom back.
3: Helen, for heaven's sakes, will you shut up? Will you please, please, just once keep your mouth shut?
2: All right, Ken.
3: The phone.
2: Well, don't you want to answer it?
3: It might be news about the verdict.
2: That's what you want, isn't it?
3: No. Answer it. Answer it, will you?
2: Yes. Yes.
3: Who is it, Helen?
2: Bill. Yes, Bill. It came through? He was a kid.
3: Helen, what is it? Tell me. Tell me now.
2: The coroner's verdict, Ken.
3: Yeah?
2: A young kid. They picked him up trying to pawn Tom's watch.
3: Uh-huh.
2: He admitted being on the scene of the shooting and taking the watch from Tom's jacket. Confessed the whole thing.
3: Confessed the whole thing?
2: What, Bill? He testified that no one was there, so it just had to be accidental? The jury couldn't reach any other verdict, huh?
3: Accidental? Accidental? Helen!
2: Do you want to talk to him, Ken?
3: Huh? Oh, no, I'll call him... No, wait. Yes, I will talk to him. I think it's time the three of us went out somewhere. To celebrate my book.

0: The Whistler will return in just a moment with the strange ending of tonight's story. 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
1: Well, Ken, it's all over. The whole chain of events that began on that night you left St. Augustine with Helen and Tom has come to an end. And as much as it surprises you, you find that you can breathe easily. You can breathe deeply the refreshing air of success and security. No more sleepless nights, no more prying, no more questions. Well, no more, that is, except from the publicity men who are eager to make the details of your life into interesting reading for their columns.
2: Well, I think that should give you all you need, Mr. Daugherty. Good writer can always make something out of nothing, can he?
3: Oh, sure. Sure, of course, Mr. Broderick, but there are just a couple of details about your life in St. Augustine.
2: Can't you give him that bill? I've got some work up.
4: Well, no, Ken. He wants exact dates and,
2: All right. What do you want?
3: Well, let's see. You left St. Augustine about a year and a half ago. I don't suppose you remember the exact date.
2: Matter of fact, I do. It was February 23rd, 1945.
3: Uh-huh. Well, that's all I needed. That's the exact date that Donald Dewey, or Donald DeWitt, disappeared.
2: Dewey? DeWitt? Say, what is all this?
4: Ken, I might as well tell you now that Mr. Daugherty isn't a publicity man. He's from the St. Augustine police.
2: Police? Look, if this is somebody's idea of a joke...
3: Joke? Not quite, Mr. Broderick. The minute someone called your book to our attention, we recognized the locale as St. Augustine, Florida, not Centerville, California.
2: Well, what about it?
3: We recognized the murder victim as Donald Dewey, not Donald DeWitt. We followed the directions in the book down to the last detail, and it led us straight to Dewey's missing body. Only the actual murderer, the author of that book, could have known where it was hidden.
2: Murderer? Oh, no. So that's why he changed his mind about leaving Florida. That's why he didn't want the book...
4: Look, Ken, you'd better not say any more until we get you an attorney. But for the life of me, I'll never know why you did this. To sit down and write about an actual murder, like the confession of a dying man.
2: Like the confession of a dying man? Oh, that's funny, Bill. What you just said is very funny.

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0: That whistle is your signal for the Signal Oil program, The Whistler. 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

0: On the day of their return to England with the authentic Mulcahy relics, Sir Lionel Barton hurries his niece off to Greywater Park, his Norfolk estate, to prepare for her wedding to Shane Greville. Greville, meanwhile, remains in London at Barton's townhouse, in charge of the relics and to keep an appointment the following morning with a group of Orientalists who are coming to examine them. That night, Greville's memory, covering a blank period of several hours, is restored to him through a drug given him by Farlow Swee, Fu Manchu's daughter. With the arrival of the Orientalists the following morning, it is discovered after careful examination that the Mulcahy relics, in place of being the authentic ones, are the imitations made for Barton in Isfahan.
1: Gentlemen, my apologies. I ask you to remain silent about this until the mystery has been cleared up.
2: Yeah, of course, Mr. Greville. I'm sorry, my friend. I have great respect for Sir Lionel and his work, and I know that were he here, he would have a logical explanation for this error. Well, perhaps you...
1: I'll try to explain, Professor Eisner. What I'm about to tell you, gentlemen, may sound fantastic, but it is the truth.
2: Yeah, proceed, Mr. Greville.
1: I'll start from the beginning. Those photographs must prove my case. They're an exact photographic record of every step in our operations, both at the tomb of El Mulcahy and those immediately following. On the night we unearthed the Mulcahy relics in that lonely tomb in Afghanistan. And that, gentlemen, is the truth. So help me.
2: Fantastic, Mr. Greville. Yeah, you were right. It's utterly fantastic.
1: But how the exchange was made, I don't know.
2: Well, gentlemen, I think that's all, eh? We cannot help Mr. Greville by remaining longer.
1: Thank you, Professor. Good day, gentlemen. Betts will show you up.
2: I'm very sorry.
1: Scott, what a catastrophe. Well, Betts?
3: Oh, Mr. Nayland Smith and Dr. Petrie have just arrived, sir.
1: What, Smith and Petrie? Here?
4: Yes, here, old man.
5: Surprised, eh?
6: Hello, Greville. Glad to see you.
1: Glad to see me. Great Scott, I'm glad to see you, of all men. But you're a week ahead of time. 10 days. How's that?
5: Oh, Petrie here was in a rush to get to England because of Karame, and I wanted... I say, what's wrong here?
1: Wrong? You two couldn't have arrived at a more opportune moment.
6: Trouble?
1: Yes.
5: Oh, look here. Wasn't that Eisner, the German Orientalist, leaving with those others as we came in?
1: Yes, it was.
5: What were they doing here?
1: They came to examine the Mulcahy relics.
6: Ah, yes, they're on the table. Well, you mentioned trouble.
1: So I did, Petrie. Take those lenses, both of you, and examine the relics closely. Well?
5: Come. I get. You get it, Petrie?
6: I think I do. The edges of the engraving, though they've been rubbed down carefully, look quite new and untarnished.
5: Certainly. These are the duplicates made by old Ishak in Isfahan.
6: Another of Barton's tricks, eh? You had them here, the real ones?
1: Yes, until last night. I unpacked them yesterday myself, examined them under the lens, and put them in that glass case.
5: Yes?
1: This morning, a few moments before Eisner and the others arrived, I took them from the case and put them on the table. And there they are.
5: Anything unusual happen?
1: Last night, Paul Rickson, American Vice Consul, and I were coming home from a late dinner. And that's all up to the moment I turned in last night.
5: Have you the bottle you took that drink from? The glass is useless. It'll have been washed, of course.
1: Just a moment. Betts will know where it is.
3: Oh, you rang, sir?
1: I left a bottle here on the stand last night, Betts. What did you do with it when you cleaned this morning?
3: There was no bottle on the stand, nor in the room this morning, sir.
1: There must have been. I left it there.
5: Well, thanks, Betts, that's all.
3: Thank you, sir.
5: I told you, Petrie, that Fu Manchu would be in England ahead of us.
6: You did.
1: Fu Manchu? Here?
5: Of course. Doesn't all this prove it? Besides, he keeps a close watch on his beautiful daughter.

0: By the way, did you sleep well last night?
1: Yes, I did. Except for a rather vivid dream of Follow Swee, brought on, I imagine, by the note found in Rickson's pocket and our subsequent talk of her.
0: And the dream being vivid, you remember it?
1: Oh, yes, I... That's funny. It all seems very hazy and vague now.
0: I thought so. Going back to your fight with those chaps in the basement next door, do you happen to remember feeling pain at any time? It's quite important.
1: Well, now that you mention it, yes. As soon as they jumped me, I felt a sharp pain in my left arm.
0: Ha! Your dream was no dream at all. You were given an injection in the basement of that house. Later, a drug was put in that drink to bring back your memory of those lost hours in Cairo.
2: And some of those memories are quite illuminating.
0: They are, Petrie. The drug used by Farlow Swee there in the basement rendered you open to suggestion. You had your instructions from her to open your front door at a specified time.
1: Great Scott! Then I let her in here.
0: It was she who substituted the duplicates for the real relics after you unlocked the case for her. Well, you are not to blame, old man. No more than you were in the abduction of Rima from the hotel in Cairo.
3: By the living gods of all the nincompoops, of all the long-eared brain jackasses...
1: If you didn't trust me, why did you run off to Greywater Park? Why didn't you stay here and watch those blasted relics yourself?
3: Why, you young...
0: Now hold it, Sir Lionel. Greville's not to blame. I'll remind you that not so long ago, you personally opened the tomb of the Black Ape in the Valley of the Kings for Farlow Swee and let her walk away with its contents.
3: Eh? You're right, blasted. I'd forgotten that. Forget what I said, Shan. I'm sorry.
1: Let's forget it.
0: After all, Sir Lionel, you got off lightly. You double-crossed Fu Manchu there in the pyramid.
3: How so?
0: You gave him the duplicates in exchange for Rima. Any other man would have had your life. No, you got off very lightly.
3: Well, perhaps you're right. But this cancellation of my address to the Royal Society has set a lot of poison tongues wagging.
0: Yes, I imagine it isn't the first time you've been ragged by your contemporaries, but you'll get over it.
1: Well, what about Fu Manchu and Farlow Swee, Nayland?
0: Oh, nothing. The Yard's been working on it for days. They've vanished without a trace.
1: Servants of the Doctor use secret avenues with which, apparently, the customs and police are not familiar. Isn't there a theory among the men at the Yard that Fu Manchu works with the underworld?
0: There is. But the Sifan is far superior to anything in the way of an organization the underworld can produce.
1: Well, we're rid of him, thank heaven. I should think, Barton, when all said and done, that getting out from under the shadow of Fu Manchu with a whole skin would be sufficient compensation for the loss of the relics.
3: Well, perhaps you're right, Petrie, but it was fun while it lasted.
0: You have a strangely warped sense of humor. Oh, well. So tomorrow, Greville, you're joining the ranks of the Benedicts, eh? Too bad.
1: Oh, my children.
0: Too bad for Reba, I meant to add. You're a lucky devil.
3: Well, Betts?
4: Oh, a gentleman to see Mr. Greville, sir.
1: Oh, all right, Betts. You fellows will excuse me.
5: Right, sir.
1: What is it, Betts?
4: The museum room, sir. He wishes to see you alone.
1: Right.
6: Greeting, Mr. Greville.
1: Fu Manchu.
6: Because I am alone in England at the moment, Mr. Greville, my daughter and servants being already on their way to Indochina, I act as my own messenger.
1: And you have the unadulterated nerve to come to this house, where your most dangerous enemy sits within call?
6: But you will not call Mr. Smith. If you do, he will not live to reach this room.
1: And why are you here?
6: I have said I am my own messenger. Because unwittingly you have sometimes obstructed me, Mr. Greville. You have suffered at my hands. Yet I bear no ill will. This little parcel...
1: You think I would accept anything from you? It would probably mean my death and the death of my friends in the next room.
6: Had I wished to eliminate you, my friend, I need not have waited until now.
1: Well, that's true. Although Swee could have done it last night.
6: Exactly. And so, as you are to be married tomorrow... You will consider the contents of this package a gift from, may I say, a friend to your bride and yourself. You have my word that its contents will not harm you. You will return to your friends now, please.
1: Naturally, I'll tell Smith that you're here.
6: As to that, you will do as you think best.
1: Smith! Fu Manchu is here.
3: Fu Manchu?
1: He's in the museum room. I just left him.
0: Come on. Where? There's no one here, Greville.
1: But he was here. I spoke to him.
5: He left that little package.
2: You're sure, Greville?
5: Of course I'm sure. He couldn't have gotten out so quickly.
0: Oh, wait a minute. That Chinese cabinet, Sir Lionel. Is it a duplicate of the one you have in the Great Hall at Greywater Park?
3: Yes, blast it. There's a door in the back. Opens into the servants' hall.
0: Ah, then we might as well relax. He'll have left the house by the back entrance, and by this time, heaven knows where he is. You say he brought that package?
5: Oh, yes, I
0: don't touch it.
5: But he gave me his word that no one would be harmed by what's in it.
0: Oh. Very well, suit yourself. Open it, then.
5: Great Scott.
0: What is it?
5: Here. Read this, Smith.
0: Oh, righto. Mr. Shan Greville. Greetings. The pearls herein are for your bride. They are the only matched set of 100 pink pearls in the world. The diamond casket is also for her. The ebony box is for you. It will interest Sir Lionel Barton, as it bears upon it the seal of King Solomon and came from his temple. The ring is also yours. It is the signet ring of Khufu, builder of the Great Pyramid. Commend me to Dr. Petrie and Karame and convey my good wishes to Superintendent Weymouth and Sir Lionel Barton. To Nayland Smith, my felicitations. If our paths should ever cross again, we shall meet under far stranger circumstances than we've parted. The case is closed. Greetings and farewell, Dr. Fu Manchu.

0: Mystery is my hobby.
1: Good evening, ladies and gentlemen. This is Barton Drake speaking. For this evening's drama, I select a case history number 67 from my book, Mystery is My Hobby. I call it Murder Bound. It was the middle of last winter, and in a remote hunting lodge in northern New Hampshire, a brother and sister and their two guests were preparing to sit out a blizzard, which threatened to be one of the worst in years.
2: Hello, Jim. Can you hear me? I wouldn't try to get through if I were you. Well, I'm calling from the cabin, and it started snowing about 6 this morning. No, we'll be all right. Look, we'll expect you in a couple of days. Right. So long.
3: They're not going to try and make it, eh, Cal?
2: No, they're driving that old station wagon, and getting through would be too uncertain.
4: I think this is too exciting. Really, I do. 4 of us marooned, snowbound, far from civilization, cut off from the world. Oh, it's too thrilling, really.
5: All I can say is I hope we're not caught here more than a couple of days.
4: Oh, Don, you're so unromantic, really.
2: Well, being a psychiatrist, Don means that we might begin to wear on each other's nerves because of the forced intimacy.
3: Don's an alarmist. Why, we've known each other for years. This is going to be fun.
2: Bruce is right. You know, being cut off like this gives one a sense of adventure. So let's enjoy ourselves, huh?
5: All right. Look, how about a couple of hands of bridge?
4: Oh, let's set up the table in front of the fire.
2: Hey, speaking of the fire, I'd better get some more wood.
3: Hey, let me go, Cal. It's only a step and I need the exercise.
2: All right, Superman. If you insist.
4: Oh, I think this is going to be grand fun, really. Pull up your chairs, everybody, and after a little bit, I'll make some coffee.
3: Put the coffee on now. I'll need a cup when I get back.

0: morning, Peg. Oh, it's chilly in here.
1: Calvin, is it still snowing out?
0: Of course it's still snowing out. That's a silly question.
1: Oh, well, really, Calvin, you don't have to be rude. I merely ask.
0: And you don't have to be so dumb. If you want to know if it's still snowing, look out the window.
1: Really, Calvin, just because you're my brother...
0: Oh, for heaven's sake, Peggy, stop saying really.
1: But, Calvin, really...
2: Good morning, Peggy. I've been looking for you. How about a game of casino, huh?
1: Oh, really, Bruce? Casino bores me. It does, really.
0: How about getting an armful of wood for the fire, Bruce? It's pretty low.
2: How about getting it yourself, old boy? I got it the last three times.
3: Well, well, well. Here we are. Just one big happy family. How's for a spot of coffee, Peg? Can't do a thing without coffee in the morning.
1: Really, Don, am I a servant? Aren't you capable of making your own coffee?
2: Oh, that's telling him, Peg. Who was your servant last year, Don?
3: Bruce, do you have to prefix your cliches with that silly laugh?
0: Well, it's no worse than Peg's, really.
1: Really, Calvin? Must you be so obnoxious?
2: Cal is obnoxious, isn't he?
3: Quit that laughing.
0: Shut up, Don. I'll do my own fighting.
1: Really, Cal, just because we're snowbound...
0: Four days of snow so thick you can't see 10 feet.
2: It's bound to stop sometime. It always has.
3: Can't you say anything without laughing, Bruce?
1: Really, must we quarrel? The others will be here soon.
0: Peg's right. Let's quit this getting on each other's nerves.
2: Sure, let's.
3: Well, that's okay with me.
1: Really, that's the most sensible thing. Oh, really, Bruce? Must you make love to me? It's so boring.
2: Why not? There's nothing else to do.
1: Well, really?
3: If I hear that guy laugh again, I'll kill him.
0: Be careful, Bruce. That gun's loaded.
2: Oh, don't worry. I'm not going to kill anyone.
3: 6 days of snow. It's getting us. I knew it would.
0: Who was that? Where did those shots come from?
4: Hello? Who's there?
0: Guess I'm getting jumpy.
1: Calvin. Calvin, I heard some shots. Where's Bruce and Don? Oh, really? This is dreadful.
0: Well, they must be outside. Come on, let's see.
1: No, wait. Here comes someone now.
0: Well, who is it?
1: I can't tell. It's snowing too hard. Oh, he's coming in. Oh, really? I can't understand. Oh, it's Don.
0: Don? What happened? Where's Bruce?
3: Dead. He shot himself. Either that or someone murdered him.
5: Smoke bot, where are we now?
6: I can't see anything but snow, Inspector. Here, let me wipe off the windshield.
5: Wiping off the windshield won't do any good. The only thing that'll help us now is about 3 days of good California weather.
6: Yes, that would certainly solve our problem, wouldn't it, Inspector?
5: Yeah, maybe this is funny to you, but to me, freezing to death is a heck of a way to die.
6: We've all got to go sometime, Inspector.
5: Yeah.
6: Inspector, we're stuck.
5: Now, what do you think of that?
6: I told you that we shouldn't have tried to come through tonight.
5: Oh, sure, you told me. You knew the storm wasn't going to let up. You know everything.
6: Inspector, do I detect a note of sarcasm in your flattery? Come on.
5: Where are you going?
6: I'm going to try and find a habitation, Inspector.
5: We haven't passed a house since early this afternoon.
6: Which means there must be one nearby. The law of averages, you know, Inspector.
5: Well, by golly, I'm not getting out of this car. I don't want to freeze to death.
6: The trick is to keep moving, Inspector.
5: Yeah, I'm going to sit right here.
6: Okay, Inspector. I'll have them pick up your corpse early in the morning.
5: Hey, Bart.
6: Yes, Inspector.
5: Wait a minute, doggone it. I'm coming.
6: I thought you'd think better of sitting there alone, Inspector.
5: Are we going to find our way through this storm? It's pitch dark, and it's snowing so doggone hard.
6: I think if we keep that light in our line of vision, we'll be all right, Inspector.
5: What are you talking about?
6: That light over there, Inspector. The one that's winking at us through the trees.
5: Well, I'll be... Bart.
6: Yes, Inspector?
5: You saw that light all the time, didn't you? You were kidding me.
6: Kidding you?
5: Yeah.
6: I, Inspector? Oh, come on, let's go. Almost there, Inspector.
5: Yeah,
6: are you tired?
5: No, what gave you that idea?
6: Oh, it was just a passing fancy. Hey, look there, Inspector. It seems to be some sportsman's hunting lodge.
5: So what if it is? Let's get inside.
6: All right, Inspector. If you're rested enough...
5: Phew. Good to get out of that wind.
6: It'd be even better to get inside where it's warm.
5: Yeah.
7: Well, Sheriff Metcalf. Come in, gentlemen. Come in. Well, I had no idea you'd even try to get through in this storm. Lucky for us you did, though. Who's this young man with you, Sheriff?
8: Oh, just a minute, Mr.
7: Excuse me. You don't know who I am, of course. I'm Smith, Calvin Smith. It was I who called you on the phone and explained about the suicide.
9: Suicide?
7: Yes, a chap by the name of Bruce Stearns. Didn't Sheriff Metcalf here explain it to you?
9: No, he didn't. You see, Sheriff Metcalf has a way of keeping those things to himself until he makes sure of the facts.
7: Oh, I see. Well, I suppose that's smart. However,
8: A minute. There's some explaining to be done around here.
7: Well, I don't know what else I can tell you, Sheriff. Bruce was depressed, financially as well as mentally, I mean. And then on top of that, Peggy refused to marry him. So he went down to the pond and shot himself. You see, it's very simple.
8: Yeah, I see it is. Only...
1: Oh, what evening, Cal. Certainly not the sheriff. You're not the sheriff, are you?
9: No, I'm not.
1: I hate attractive men who are sheriffs. Well, Calvin, dear, do introduce me. Really, you're being most rude.
7: Gentlemen, this is my sister, Peggy.
9: How do you do, Miss Smith?
7: As you can see, she enjoys the sound of her own voice.
1: Oh, Calvin, really?
7: Oh, be still, Peg. This is Sheriff Ira Metcalf.
8: Now, look, if somebody doesn't let me say something...
1: There, you see? The sheriff wants to talk, too. Oh, Calvin, sometimes you're so difficult. What's your name?
9: Name? John.
1: John? Oh, how too divine. I've always wanted to know an attractive man named John. May I call you John?
9: Yes, of course.
1: Oh, how wonderful. And you must call me Peggy.
7: Peggy, will you stop running off the mouth? These men are here for a purpose. Sheriff, I suppose you'll want to view the body.
8: Okay, I give up. I'm the sheriff. Where's the body?
1: Oh, I think this is so exciting. Oh, I do hope that poor Bruce was murdered. Well, I mean, since he's dead anyway, why not have him murdered? Because it's so dull around here.
7: Shut up. Now, if you gentlemen will come with me, the corpse is in the woodshed. Well, what do you think?
8: Personally, I'm not able to think. That talking machine sister of yours left me kind of dizzy.
7: Well, don't worry, Sheriff. Peggy won't bother you out here in the woodshed where it's cold.
8: Good. Now, maybe I can explain who...
9: Sheriff.
8: Huh? Who are you calling Sheriff?
9: You, Sheriff. Now, Mr. Smith, if Bruce Stearns died down on the ice pond, why is his body here in the woodshed?
7: Oh, I see what you mean. We shouldn't have moved the body.
9: No.
7: Under the circumstances, I think we were justified, however. You see, the ice pond is partly roofed over, but the snow is drifting in fast. Another day and we might not have been able to locate the corpse. Now, look over here.
9: Oh, the body is in a perfect state of preservation.
7: Yes. As you know, the temperature in this locality hasn't risen above zero for the past week. And at this time of year, it isn't likely to for another month. Oh, hello, Don. Come in. Gentlemen, this is Dr. Donald Shumway, one of our guests. Don, this is Sheriff Metcalf, and John... what did you say your last name was?
9: Sawyer. John Sawyer.
7: Oh, yes, of course.
10: How do you do? Peggy told me the local law had arrived. You chaps must be badly in need of a murder to come out here on a night like this.
8: Who said it was murder?
10: Oh, that's a sharp question, Sheriff. And I always thought Rube Hawkshaws were comic strip characters.
8: Well, are you going to answer the question?
10: Sure, I'll answer it. I didn't say it was murder. As a matter of fact, my guess is that Bruce shot himself.
9: Did you examine the body, Doctor?
10: Yes, I examined it. He was shot twice through the head. I got to him 5 minutes after it happened.
7: That's right, gentlemen. Don called me and asked me to help him carry Bruce up here to the woodshed out of the storm.
9: So, did you hear the shots, Mr. Smith?
7: Oh, no, naturally not. You see, the ice pond is some distance from the house, and... Well, the storm is making a terrific roar.
8: Did you hear the shots, Doc?
10: Of course I didn't. No one heard them.
9: Then how did you know that you arrived at the ice pond 5 minutes after it happened?
10: Well, I'll be darned. Cal, who was it said these hick cops were dumb?
8: Never mind that. Answer the question.
10: I'll answer the question, Sheriff. You don't have to get tough. I happened to overhear the tail end of the quarrel between Bruce and Peggy.
7: But Don, you didn't tell me that.
10: Oh, why should I? I heard Bruce threaten to kill himself. Why make an unpleasant situation worse by talking about it?
9: So you followed Bruce Stearns down to the ice pond in the hopes of stopping him from carrying out his threat. Is that it, Doctor?
10: Yes, that's it. Only I got there too late. By the time I arrived, Bruce had shot himself.
9: I'm sorry, Doctor. Stearns didn't shoot himself. He was murdered.
10: Oh, he was? Now, look, you rube cops might be pretty smart, but I happen to be a doctor, and
9: I say... Being a doctor, you should be the first to realize that Bruce Stearns couldn't have committed suicide.
10: What the devil are you talking about?
9: Bruce Stearns was shot twice, through the head. A man who shoots himself once through the head doesn't live long enough to shoot himself a second time. Sheriff, I suggest that we wait until daylight and then visit the scene of the crime. perhaps we'll uncover some more items of interest.
6: You tired of shoveling, Inspector?
8: Yeah, let's stop and rest a minute.
9: All right. Well, at least we're fortunate that the storm blew itself out, my knight.
8: Yeah. Say, when are we going to stop this play-acting, tell that bunch who we really are?
9: Inspector, do you object to being regarded as a rube sheriff?
2: No, rube sheriffs are as good as anyone else, only...
9: That's just the point, Inspector. We know they are, but Smith and his friends seem to think that any local law enforcement is rather stupid.
8: Yeah.
9: As long as they think that, we have the advantage. Don't you agree?
8: Well, maybe you're right at that. Well, let's get on with the shoveling.
6: Right you are.
8: Think maybe we'll find a suicide note. Pinned to the ice, eh?
9: I'm afraid we can't hope for that, Inspector.
8: But what if Doc Shumway was kidding us about the spot where he found Stern's body?
9: Inspector, come here, look.
8: Where?
9: Just a minute till I clear away the last of the snow. There. Now, can you see it?
8: Well, I'll be darned. The Doc wasn't kidding after
9: all. No, he wasn't, Inspector. There's the perfect outline of a man's body sunk in the ice.
8: Yeah. What's the hair for?
9: Listen. Dr. Shumway said that he followed Bruce Stearns down here and that he arrived 5 minutes after Stearns died.
8: Well, what's wrong with that? Being a doctor, he'd know how long the guy had been dead.
9: But, Inspector, do you think a man's body lying here on the ice could have made an impression such as this in 5 minutes' time?
8: Say, maybe you got something there, Bart.
9: Perhaps, Inspector, perhaps. Now, let me see.
6: No, I think that theory's all wrong.
8: Well, make up your mind, will you? I'm getting cold.
9: Yes, it's definitely wrong, Inspector. There's no doubt about it.
8: Stearns committed suicide after all, eh?
9: No, Inspector. Stearns was murdered, but not by being shot. I'll bet my last dollar he died from a blow on the head followed by freezing.

0: Hey, Bart. This is the woodshed. The house is up there.
1: Yes, Inspector, I know. I want to have another look at the corpse.
0: Let's get it over with fast.
1: This won't take a minute.
2: Yes, there it is.
0: There's what?
2: The thermometer on the wall, Inspector. I noticed it last night. What does it say, Inspector?
0: Let's see. Oh, I wish I hadn't looked.
2: Yes, that is pretty cold, isn't it, Inspector? Let's take another glance at the corpse.
0: What are we going to look for this time?
2: Well, those bullet wounds really don't tell us very much, do they, Inspector?
0: Only that the guy's dead.
2: But not necessarily from the bullets. It's possible that both of them could have merely grazed the skull.
0: If it were my skull, I'd give up and admit being dead.
2: Look, that slight abrasion behind his left ear. That could have been made by a blow from a heavy instrument. Yes, I think that explains it.
0: You think what explains what?
2: It explains the manner in which Bruce Stearns died, Inspector. The motive for his having died and the identity of his...
0: Hey, what's that? What's that?
2: Someone close the shed door. Come on, Inspector, quick.
0: Oh, we're being spied on, eh? Well, it's locked.
2: Yes, of course it's locked, Inspector. It was locked by the murderer. I'm afraid he has us neatly trapped.
0: What do you mean, trapped? Open the door, hey? Open up, I say.
2: No use, Inspector. That door is made of oak logs. Don't waste your strength.
0: Don't waste my strength. Well, what would you suggest? Are we going to just stand here and freeze to death?
2: I think that's the fate that our captor has in mind for us, Inspector. What did you say the thermometer registered? 10 degrees below zero?
0: Yeah, and us wearing light top coats. Jumping Judas, we got to do something. Maybe if we began to yell, someone would hear us, eh?
2: I'm afraid that isn't very likely. This shed is in the rear of the house, and the heavy logs would successfully deaden our voices. Besides, if the murderer is as smart as I think he is, he's going to convince the others that we've quit our job. No, Inspector. We've got to figure some way of getting out of here, and we've got to do it fast. 10 degrees below zero is a lethal weapon that we can't afford to fool with.
3: Oh, there you are, Calvin. Whatever happened to that attractive man? John, I believe you said his name was. Oh, he's so attractive.
4: How should I know what happened to him?
3: Oh, no, really, Calvin. You're being most rude. The car's gone, you know.
4: What? Whose car is gone?
3: The sheriff's car, of course. Oh, really, Calvin, don't pretend you don't know.
4: Pretend I don't know? Why should I pretend I don't know? Besides...
5: Well, they've gone. Quit. I knew those country bumpkins wouldn't figure anything out.
3: Oh, really, Don? You don't have to make such an effort to impress us. We're quite aware of the fact that you murdered Bruce.
5: What? What the devil are you talking about, Peggy?
4: Oh, don't pay any attention to her, Don. She's crazy.
3: Oh, Calvin, must you be so rude? Really, after
4: Peggy,
3: all...
4: Peggy, if you don't stop telling me to stop being rude, I'll suck you one.
3: Calvin!
5: You see? That proves my theory, doesn't it? That proves that Bruce committed suicide. I don't care what that thick-headed sheriff says. I tell you, there's just so much of this sort of thing a man can stand. I'm a doctor, I know.
3: Oh, really, Don?
4: Stop saying really.
5: See? That's what happened to Bruce. We'd been here too long, shut in by the storm. Bruce couldn't take it. He got sick of looking at us and hearing our voices. I don't blame him. I'm sick of it, too.
4: Oh, you are. Well, don't think we're not just as sick of you. You and your big talk.
5: See? We're all sick of each other. See?
3: Oh, really, Don? If you say see again, I think I'll scream.
4: And if you say really again, Peggy, I'm going to do more than scream.
3: Well, it would be interesting, Calvin, to see just what you would do. You've always been such a mousy little man.
4: Why, you little hussy old
5: cow.
4: Your...
5: Quit it, quit it. This is what happened before. We don't want it to repeat itself.
4: You stay out of this, Don. I'm going to teach her a...
2: All right, Smith. Leave her alone.
4: Drake! How did you...
2: How did we get out of the woodshed? Is that what you were going to ask, Smith?
4: Woodshed?
2: Yes.
4: What about the woodshed?
0: Never mind the woodshed right now. Didn't I just hear you call Drake Drake?
4: It slipped out.
3: How stupid of you, Calvin. Really?
2: You knew, too, didn't you, Miss Smith?
3: Darling, of course I did.
2: I hope so.
3: Oh, I've admired your pictures in the papers so many times. You're so attractive.
0: Sorry, you were all kidding us, eh? Well, for my dough, that means just one thing. You were trying to cover up something.
5: Of course we were. Bruce was murdered. Do you think that...
0: Oh, so he was murdered. I thought you said it was suicide, Doc.
5: Naturally, I did. These people are my friends. I wanted to do everything I could to protect them.
2: Which, of course, makes you an accomplice, some way. Miss Smith,
3: mm-hmm.
2: How far down the road did you drive our car?
3: Why, Barton, you don't think that I...
0: Yes, we think that you. In fact, we know that you.
3: Really? But I don't
2: see... We saw you, Miss Smith, through a crack in the log walls of the woodshed.
0: And through the same crack, we saw your brother going back into the house after locking us in the shed.
5: Locking you in?
0: Yeah.
5: Then, well, but how did you get out?
2: Chopped our way out some way. Woodsheds usually have axes in them. This one had two. The exercise kept us from freezing and gave us our liberty.
0: So now that that's all cleared up, we'll arrest the murderer and be on our way.
3: Oh, Inspector, Do you know who the murderer is, really?
0: You should ask.
2: You all know who the murderer is, really. You've known from the moment it took place. Two of you have kept from telling us because you were afraid the same thing would happen to you that happened to Bruce Stearns, and you didn't have any real proof.
5: Have you?
2: Oh, yes, yes, we have proof, Calvin.
5: Well, who is it? Get it over with.
2: By the process of elimination, you must be it, Shumway.
5: By the process of elimination, eh? Well, I'm not quaking in my boots yet, Drake.
2: Both Smith and his sister made attempts to keep us here because they wanted us to get the proof that neither of them could obtain.
0: And darn near froze us to death in the attempt.
6: Oh, you wouldn't have frozen to death. I only wanted to keep you locked up long enough to give Peggy the chance to drive your car away.
5: So you two dirty...
3: Really, Don? You were most naive to think that we weren't aware that you had murdered poor Bruce. It was so easy to pretend that we believed your suicide theory.
5: So that's it. You're all ganged up against me. Well, get this. You can't prove a thing. My testimony is better than any you can turn up. I'm a doctor. I can prove that Bruce shot himself.
2: And we can prove that Bruce Stearns didn't die of bullet wounds some way. He was frozen to death.
5: That's a lie.
2: Is it? Now, let me tell you what I think happened. You and Stearns quarreled. In a fit of rage, you struck him. You're a much bigger man than Stearns was, Shumway. I think he ran away from you and you chased him down to the ice pond. One of you had a gun. You struggled for it and it went off twice. Both bullets grazing Stearns' skull.
6: That's exactly how it happened. It must have been.
5: You didn't see anything, so shut up, Cal.
2: No, Smith, I don't think you did see the fight. It was snowing too hard. Shumway knew this. He wiped his fingerprints from the gun and came up to the house and got you.
0: Yeah. Naturally, I had to accept Shumway's statement that Stearns was dead, only he wasn't.
2: And the argument that you leave the body in the sub-zero temperature of the woodshed to preserve it until the police arrived seemed logical, too.
0: Only the police arrived sooner than you expected it. All right, Shumway, drop it.
5: You fools. Didn't you think I'd be prepared for this the minute I knew you were Drake and Danton? This is one time...
3: Oh, really, Don? You're being most difficult.
4: Peggy,
5: look out, girl. Why, you...
3: Don, you should have ducked, you know. Really.
0: Gosh, Bart, did you see the way she tossed that vase? Really.

0: Charlie Barton, you were magnificent. You really were, you know.
1: Oh, thank you, Peggy.
0: And you're so attractive. Really, you are.
1: Well, I'm very flattered.
2: Oh, slush.
0: Oh, really, Inspector Danton? Must you be so crude?
1: Are you envious,
0: really?
1: Inspector?
2: No, I'm not envious, but now I can see why everyone went nuts around here. Really, I... My gosh, now I'm saying it.
3: Well, never mind, Inspector. You won't have to put up with it much longer. Before you leave, however, Drake, I'd like to know one thing.
1: And what's that, Mr. Smith?
3: Well, how in Tunket did you know that Bruce wasn't killed by those shots?
1: Well, the answer to that's quite simple. When the inspector and I shoveled away the snow, we found a depression in the ice where Stern's body had lain. You had previously told us that the thermometer had not risen above zero since before the storm started. That meant, of course, that the depression in the ice could only have been made by the heat from Stern's body, which meant he must have been alive.
3: By George, that's right, isn't it?
0: Oh, really, Barton? You're too wonderful. You really are, you know.
2: Yeah. Well, look, Bart, tell her why you're too wonderful, and let's get out of here.
1: Well, I can only guess at what you mean, Inspector. I suppose you mean that you want me to say because mystery is my hobby, and it really is, you know.

0: When it comes to the weekend, you want to cut loose and celebrate? We got the soundtrack for that. Hi, this is Dex. Timeless Oldies Variety Show, and it's heard on the weekend with laughs and games and stuff. It's all request, and it's all ad lib. Hey, join us. 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

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You know, sometimes my friends ask me, Rocky, why can't you hold a job? That's a good question. And I don't know the answer. Maybe I just get restless or something. Anyway, whatever it is, me and steady employment don't get along. Now, you take the last job I had, steward on a big luxury liner from Bermuda to New York. I figured I'd like to see the ocean, you know? And a couple of guys were trying to help me, too. Only they wanted me to see it the hard way, from the bottom.

0: Come in.
1: Pardon me, Miss Nightingale. This is sick bay, isn't it?
2: Yes. Something wrong?
1: My heart is going pitter-pat.
2: I beg your pardon.
1: Nothing, Blue Eyes. I'm the steward from A-Deck. I came for the pills.
2: Pills?
1: The Dramamine for Lady Jupesnoot. You know, the Duchess in A7.
2: Oh, you mean Lady Harkness.
1: Yeah, anything you say.
2: Oh, you'll have to wait a moment for Dr. Harper. He'll be back.
1: That's too bad.
2: Is something wrong, Mr.
1: Fortune. Rocky Fortune. No, why?
2: Oh, you keep staring and winking.
1: Oh, I've got something in my eye. I'm just trying to wink it out.
2: Well, you better let me take a look.
1: Yeah.
2: Oh, just sit down there in the light.
1: How's this?
2: Now, lean closer.
1: Like this?
2: A little closer.
1: Does this make it?
2: That's too close. Now, which eye is bothering you?
1: Right now, both. Try the left one.
2: Open wide. Your eyes, I mean.
1: Oh.
2: Don't be fresh.
1: Don't be so beautiful.
2: I don't see a thing.
1: I do.
2: Please, Mr. Fortune, you're not cooperating.
1: I don't even know your name.
2: My name is Helen Travers, R.N.
1: For real nice?
2: For registered nurse.
1: Yeah.
2: Now, about the eye, do you mind if I wash it out?
1: Honey, you can do anything you want. Would you like to take out my tonsils or saw me in half? Anything, just name it.
2: You're impossible. Hold still. There.
1: Ow!
2: That's for being so fresh.
3: Something wrong, Miss Travers?
2: Oh, hello, Doctor. The steward would like some Dramamine.
3: Oh. Seasick? You don't look well.
1: I haven't looked well since I was 9. It's for a passenger in A7.
3: A7? That's Lady Harkness, isn't it?
1: That's right.
3: I'm afraid I can't give you any more.
1: What's wrong, Doc?
3: The chief steward was up less than an hour ago to get some Dramamine for Lady Harkness. Stuff isn't candy, you know.
1: The chief? He just sent me up.
3: There must be some confusion here. I think you'd better check.
1: All right, Doc.
3: Sorry.
1: Not at all. It was a pleasure.
2: I hope your eye improves.
1: Yeah, the wash seemed to help it a little bit. Say, maybe I could come back later on for another eyeful.
2: I'm afraid my boyfriend wouldn't approve.
1: Anybody I know?
2: Yes. Yes, the chief steward. Goodbye, Mr. Fortune.

I walk out on deck, still thinking about Helen Travers, RN, which stands for Registered Knockout, and leg it down to A deck. I get my hand on the doorknob of A7 when I hear something which ain't exactly music. Lady Harkness! Lady Harkness! Open up! Open up! When nothing happens, I put my shoulder against the door and heave. When nothing happens, I try the knob, and it opens. I practically fall into the cabin, which is dark in the inside of a coal miner's boot. The reason I fall is quite simple. Lady Harkness is stretched out on the broad loom like a dead lizard. I take one look and reach for the phone. Give me the ship's doctor, honey. Hurry. Hello, Doc. This is Rocky Fortune. I'm in cabin A7, and the place looks like Act 2 of Arsenic and Old Lace. You better get down here before... Oop.

0: Whoever it is has been hiding behind the door when I come in. I never know what hits me. The top of my head exploded and the floor kept coming up to meet me. Only it took a long time to fall, and I must have had some crazy dreams on the way down.
1: Rocky!
0: Huh? What?
1: Up here, on this cloud.
0: Well, Helen, how'd you get away up there?
1: I flew. Come on up.
0: How?
1: Fly.
0: Are you kidding?
1: Try it. You can fly. Spread your wings.
0: Holy mackerel, I got wings.
1: Flap harder.
0: I can't make it. Maybe I've been grounded.
1: Try again. That's it. Flap harder.
0: I'm off the ground. Hey, I'm falling. Helen, I'm falling. Helen. I'm falling. Helen.
2: Take it easy, Rocky.
0: My wing, I can't fly.
2: Who can? Come on, snap out of it.
0: Hey, where am I?
2: In sick bay.
0: What happened? My arm.
2: Your arm is in a cast.
0: How come?
2: You must have fallen and sprained it. Dr. Harper told me to put a temporary cast on it, just in case it's badly hurt.
0: Gee, feels like lead. What hit me?
2: I don't know. We found you stretched out on the floor of Lady Harkness' cabin.
3: Well, how's the patient? I'll say, you look awful.
0: We've been through that already.
3: Oh. How do you feel?
0: Arm
3: hurt?
0: Not bad.
3: Yeah, let's have a look, huh? Well, it's a nice job, Miss Travers.
2: Thank you, Doctor.
3: Oh, Fortune, if you can make it, the captain would like to see you.
0: What's on his mind?
3: Well, I don't know for sure, Mr. Fortune, but I guess it's the $50,000 worth of jewelry that was stolen from Lady Harkness.
0: I staggered down to the old man's cabin, feeling like somebody left me in one of those fancy washing machines with the dial set on rinse dry. When I get there, the reception committee included Lady Harkness, who is about 60, wears a tweed suit, and talks like an English Tallulah. The chief steward, who looks like a clothing dummy, and the old man. 350 pounds of human meanness.
4: Close the door, steward.
0: Aye.
4: I believe you know Lady Harkness.
0: Aye, aye.
4: And the chief steward.
5: We've had the pleasure.
4: Sit down.
0: Thank you.
4: Thank you, sir.
0: Thank you.
4: Is this the man you saw, Lady Harkness?
6: Young man, would you mind bending over?
0: Me?
4: You, up to it.
0: Okay, but what for?
6: Well, you see, it was dark and I'd been asleep. When I opened my eyes, I only saw this strange man leaning over me. I screamed, and he put a pillow or something over my face before I could get a good look at him.
4: Is this the man?
6: Well, it might be, Captain.
4: All right, Fortune. Straighten up.
0: Do you mind if I sit down, Captain? I've had a hard tap on the skull.
4: You will remain standing in the presence of a ship's officer.
0: Thanks.
4: No insolence?
0: Excuse it. Now, would you mind telling me what this is all about?
4: Fortune, there is $50,000 worth of jewelry missing from this cabin. I don't suppose you'd like to confess.
0: Confess? Sure. I've been waiting all night to confess. You see, it was like this.
4: Yes, Mr. Waters.
3: Yes, sir.
0: I crept in through the porthole, see? And Lady Harkness here was asleep. I scragged the ice.
4: I beg your pardon.
0: Heisted the jewels. She started to wake up, so I smothered her with kisses. Then she screamed. I saw I couldn't escape, so I called the doc on the phone. Then I carefully swallowed the jewels, hit myself on the head with a piece of stale salami, broke my own arm, and passed out. And I'd be very happy to sign a statement.
5: That's screamingly funny, old boy. How'd you like a punch in the jaw?
0: Just try it, Hercules.
4: That's enough from both of you. Mr. Waters.
3: Sir.
4: I want Mr. Fortune's belongings searched. If you don't turn up those jewels, you have my permission to comb the entire ship from stem to stern.
3: Yes, sir.
4: Mr. Fortune, you may consider yourself discharged. You are confined to cruise quarters.
0: Just a minute, Captain Bly.
4: Well?
0: Don't you think this amateur gumshoe work ought to be left to the law?
4: Mr. Fortune, in case you are not familiar with the maritime code, on this vessel, I am the law.

0: I execute a very unflattering salute with my good wing and stagger back to my bunk where I fall into the sack like a dead man. Only trouble is I can't sleep. My head aches, my arm aches, and my heart aches. And about 1 a.m. after 3 hours of whirling like a drunken dervish, I climb out of the hammock and head for sick bay, figuring I can pick up some sleeping pills. I get to the sick bay door just in time to hear voices inside.
1: Don't try to give me that.
2: I tell you it's true.
1: Larry. I'll tell you you're a liar.
2: Larry, please.
1: Nobody's going to double-cross me, Helen, particularly not my own girl.
2: Larry, you've got to believe me.
1: I'll give you one more chance to tell me the truth.
2: But I told you.
1: All right, baby. You want to play rough.
2: Larry.
1: No? Okay.
2: Larry.
0: Good evening. Am I interrupting something?
3: Fortune, get out of here.
0: You know, Emily Post says it ain't polite to hit a young lady unless she belts you first.
3: Get out.
0: You all right, Miss Travers?
4: Yes. Please, Rocky, do as he says.
0: Sure. Anything you say. Only before I go, Chief.
3: Yes.
0: Here.
4: Rocky.
0: Yeah, I suppose they'll hang me for mutiny now. Ah, well, it was worth it.

0: I go back to my pad and spend a few more restless hours trying to figure out what goes between Larry the steward and Helen Travis. In the morning, I wake up and head back to sick bay for a checkup on the arm.
1: Ah, how's it feel?
0: Hurts.
1: I think I'd better x-ray in case it's a green twig fracture instead of a sprain.
0: Does that mean you take the cast off?
1: No, no. We can x-ray right through the cast. I'd hate to spoil Miss Travis' beautiful work.
0: Her beautiful work weighs about a ton. How long do I wear it, Doc?
1: I'll let you know after the x-rays. Just step over here, please. Huh? Now, place your arm right here. That's fine. You just hold that, huh? Now. Just hold steady. Ah, good, that's fine. Now, you wait here. I'll go into the dark room and develop it. Huh?
0: Say, Doc, is Miss Travis in this morning?
1: No. No, she said she didn't feel well. Had a bad night, I expect.
0: I expect she did.
1: This will only take a minute or two. Just make yourself comfortable.
0: I sit down and slop my way through a couple of issues of National Geographic while the doc steps into the dark room. After a little while, I have a visitor.
2: Ah, it's you.
0: Come on in, Chief. Looking for a little medical aid?
2: I'm looking for Helen.
0: Oh, that's a lovely mouse you got under your eye. Did you bump into a door?
2: Very funny.
0: Have a seat. The doc's in the closet developing some x-rays.
2: Is she here?
0: Haven't seen her. Say, they find the missing jewels yet?
2: You know darn well they haven't found them.
0: Did you look in the captain's cabin? You know, I don't trust him. He's a sneaky character.
2: Fortune, when we get into New York tomorrow, the police are going to have a little talk with you. And frankly, I wouldn't want to be in your shoes.
0: Chief, I'm going to level with you. If you were in my shoes, I'd throw them away. What's that?
2: It came from the dark room.
0: Try that door there.
2: Locked. There's another door that leads to the office.
0: Come on.
2: Here.
0: Helen.
3: Doctor. Doctor.
2: Holy smokes.
0: Is he?
2: Stone dead.
3: Dr. Harper.
0: Take it easy, baby. You can't do him any good now.
2: What happened?
3: I don't know. I came in late. I wasn't feeling too good. I remember that he wanted me to change the developing solution because he was going to x-ray Rocky's arm. So I went right into the dark room. First I thought I was alone. It was so dark. And then I saw him. I saw him on the floor with his scissors and his back. Eric. Larry, he's been murdered.
0: Take it easy, honey. Come on, Chief. You better notify the skipper. You also better radio the New York Harbor Police to meet us. While the chief steward goes over to phone the old man, it suddenly occurs to me that I'd better have a couple of ready answers. So I go back in the little dark room to take another look at Dr. Harper and snoop a little. Just when I think I've struck oil, the skipper barges in.
4: Fortune!
0: Yeah?
4: I don't want anything touched.
0: Just window shopping, skipper.
4: You are under arrest.
0: What's the charge? Or don't you need one?
4: The charge is murder.
0: Now look, Captain.
4: You will be placed under guard in the forward lazarette until the police board ship.
0: Just what makes you think I slipped it to Dr. Harper?
4: You were alone with him when the chief steward arrived.
0: He was in the dark room.
4: You had plenty of time to kill him and go back to the examining room. And you'll have plenty of time to pay for it, too. The rest of your life, I predict, Mr. Fortune.
0: I got news for you, Skipper. As a fortune teller, you got a crack in your crystal ball.

0: The lazarette is a small iron box down in the hold of the ship, just big enough for me, a couple of mice, and a few hundred feet of anchor chain. A couple of deckhands take turns guarding me, which consists of sleeping on a little cot just outside the bulkhead door. I get 3 square glasses of water a day and all the bread that me and the mice can eat. I am not happy.
1: On your feet, Mr. Fortune.
0: Well, well. And to what do I owe this pleasure?
1: To the fact that I want to talk to you.
0: Is that gun just a conversation piece, or do you always carry it?
1: The captain authorized your guard to carry sidearms. I'm your guard for the next watch.
0: Just the two of us?
1: Just the two of us.
0: How cozy.
1: Get back against the wall and keep those hands above your head.
0: Anything you say, Larry.
1: I'm interested in what you say, Mr. Fortune.
0: Concerning what?
1: Concerning what happened to those jewels.
0: How should I know?
1: I say you've got them.
0: You've been smoking Dramamine.
1: I'll give you one more chance to start talking.
0: And if I don't?
1: I empty this gun at you.
0: Wait a minute, Buster. That's homicide, remember?
1: I can always say you tried to jump me.
0: I don't get this. Is there a reward, or are you interested in those jewels for personal reasons?
1: Just start talking.
0: Okay, I'll talk.
1: And make it good.
0: I'll make it as good as I can. Is this good enough? I had my hands up in the air, and I brought the arm with the cast down on the top of his skull as hard as I could. He went out like a wet candle, and I cracked the plastic cast right down the middle. I was still trying to figure out my next move when I discovered we were not alone.
2: Put up your hand.
0: Sure, it's getting to be a permanent position.
2: Hand me that gun.
0: Help yourself.
2: Robbery, murder, assaulting a ship's officer. You know, Fortune, we can make trouble for you.
0: I suspected as much.
2: You could save yourself some heartache by confessing where you hid the jewels.
0: Why don't you ask the guy who heisted them?
2: I suppose you can identify him.
0: Your chief steward, sir.
2: That's an interesting bit of information. Can you prove it?
0: No.
2: All right, Mr. Fortune. Back in the lazarette.
0: Will you listen to what I have to say, at least?
2: Save it for the homicide boys. They'll be coming aboard when we reach quarantine in the morning.

0: So I am back in the Bastille with my rodent companions. I spend the rest of the night trying to imagine what it's going to feel like when they sit me down in the Sing Sing Chippendale with wiring by Con Edison. Trouble? You'll excuse the cliche, but it shouldn't happen to two dogs because one dog couldn't handle it all. Along about daybreak, I'm nervously peeling pieces of plaster off my arm and I get the shock of my life. But before I can recover, somebody arrives.
1: All right, Fortune. On your feet.
0: I've been on them all night.
1: Let's go. The police cutter should be here in 15 minutes.
0: Now, look, Captain, before the gendarmes start working me over, I think I can crack this case.
1: Uh-huh.
0: I'm serious. I can trap the Doc's murder in just 10 minutes. Will you listen to me?
1: No.
0: Well, can I at least get some medical attention?
1: What for?
0: This cast is falling off. And I'd hate to appear in the police lineup with a crummy cast. Might look like you twisted my arm.
1: I'm not an unduly cruel man, Fortune. We'll let the nurse take a look at it.
0: Attaboy, Captain. I knew that underneath that rough exterior that beats a heart of solid stone.

0: 10 minutes later, I am in the sick bay, feeling like an oyster which has just escaped from 6 months in an undersized shell and is about to be eaten alive.
1: Rocky, I was so worried about you.
0: Hi, baby.
1: When the captain told me you'd broken the cast on Larry's head,
0: How is he?
1: He's sleeping it off in the captain's cabin.

0: matter? Oh, nothing.
1: Don't kid me, baby. You look like you just shot six holes in the high 80s.
0: There's nothing wrong.
1: Suppose I tell you what's wrong.
0: All right.
1: The jewels are missing.
0: What jewels?
1: The Lady Harkness loot. The jewels you mixed into the plaster for this cast in my arm.
0: You're crazy.
1: I'm crazy like King Solomon. You and Larry boy heisted those jewels. Larry did the muscle work and conked me when I came into the cabin at the wrong moment. Then he got scared and passed the jewels to you.
0: But...
1: you knew that they'd search the ship, so you put them into that plaster cast on my arm, figuring you'd get them back after the ship made port and we were all ashore. That's why you were so nice and sweet to me. I was worth plenty to you.
0: You've got it all figured out, haven't you?
1: All figured out. I even figured out why you knocked off the good doctor.
0: Tell me. I'd be interested to know.
1: You didn't plan on us taking any x-rays of my arm in the cast. And you knew the x-rays would show those jewels and they would fix your cute little wagon, but good. So you knocked him off and ruined the plates. I noticed the ruined plates in the dark room.
0: Finished?
1: I ran out of gas.
0: You can save your breath and just put up your hands.
1: You too? I'm going to need a special game warden if this keeps up.
0: Get over there against the wall.
1: My favorite position.
0: All right. Where are they?
1: Where are which?
0: The jewels you took out of the plaster cast.
1: That's an interesting question.
0: I'll give you just 5 seconds to provide an interesting answer.
1: I don't hear you, baby.
0: One, I can always say you tried to escape.
1: Such a pretty girl, too.
0: Two, I'm ready to pull this trigger, Rocky.
1: Young and tender.
0: Three, I mean it.
1: Too young to have to die.
0: Four.
1: In the electric chair.
0: All right. Five.
2: Hold it!
1: Grab her!
2: Yeah. All right. Go. Quiet down, miss. You okay, Fortune?
1: Okay, Skipper. Except for a slight heart attack. You heard what she said?
2: I was listening through the porthole.
1: So, what kept you?
2: Well, I just wanted to give her enough rope to hang herself.
1: You nearly gave her enough to include me.
2: Oh, sorry. You know, I must apologize, Fortune.
1: Mm.
2: Until you showed me how the jewels had been hidden in your cast, I really didn't believe a word you said.
1: Forget it. I got a dishonest face.
2: Well, naturally, if there's anything I can do to make up for it now...
1: Just one thing, Skipper. About my job. You remember how you threatened to fire me?
2: Yes.
1: Well, fire when ready, Gridley, because if you don't, I quit.

Tonight, NBC Radio has presented transcribed Frank Sinatra as that footloose and fancy-free young man known as Rocky Fortune. Others in the cast included Tony Barrett, Lynn Allen, Marvin Miller, Norma Vardon, and Shep Menken. Tonight's script was written by George Lefferts and Andrew C. Love directed. Eddie King speaking. Now, to tell you about next week's adventure, here's Frank Sinatra as Rocky Fortune.

0: Sometimes I don't know what this younger generation is coming to. Did I ever tell you about the 10-year-old cowboy who held up the stagecoach with a water pistol and got away with 50 grand? Of course, I thought the kid was only kidding. But as the man in the hot seat said, brother, was I in for a shock. I'll tell you about it next week. See you around.
1: Next week, then, tune in again when Frank Sinatra returns as Rocky Fortune. One of the finest things anyone can say about you is that you're a good neighbor. That spirit has been a tradition in American life all through the years. Today, in hundreds of cities, this spirit of goodwill is expressed in a different way. 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

Over the minds of mortal men come many shadows. 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Dark Venture.

0: The American Broadcasting Company presents Dark Venture, written by Larry Marcus, directed by William T. Johnson, and featuring Joan Banks in Elizabeth is Frightened. 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
1: This is John Newland. Tonight we search through the dark city for Elizabeth. The night is unbroken by stars or moon. There are only the thin, pitiful street lamps, the flashing headlights of an occasional speeding car. The hour is 2. The chimes in the gray cathedral boom hollowly in the empty streets. An ambulance races down Main, its red warning light flashing on and off quickly. A newsboy stands on a street corner waiting for the last bus. A tall girl in a thin coat hides in the shadows of a cigar store, waiting for nothing at all. But we go on, for we must find Elizabeth down Ardmore Drive. Now the darkness deepens. Now it is a quiet, dignified darkness draping itself over these fine homes. And now here at last we have reached Elizabeth. This is Elizabeth, tossing and turning in her sleep, in the grip of some terrible dream that will not release her. By the faint moonlight filtering through the curtains, we watch her strange struggle, her head twisting feverishly from side to side, her fingers clawing at some invisible enemy. And then suddenly the struggle becomes too much.
2: No! No, no! It's only a dream. Everything all right. It's only a dream. You won't hurt me again. Go back to sleep. But I can't sleep. Remembering. Yes, always the same. I can't forget you, Philip. No matter how hard I try. I don't know who introduced me to the stranger in town, Philip Bailey. I suppose we were brought together because at 45 he was an eligible widower, and at 28 I was well on my way to being an ineligible old maid. But from the very first I was fascinated by him, by his strange mind. And he was so honest and kind, and I admired him for that. I remember how he spoke of his first wife, Martha.
3: You would have liked Martha, Elizabeth. She was so wonderfully alive. The winter she took sick of pneumonia and died, I simply couldn't believe it. For weeks afterward, every time the doorbell rang, I thought, this will be Martha. I've been dreaming this terrible thing. I've only to throw open the door, and she'll be standing there, smiling.
2: A month after we met, Philip asked me to marry him, and I accepted at once. Everyone was happy for me. Everyone agreed it was a good match. Everyone but my housekeeper, Flora. When she heard I was to be married, she let me know how she felt in no uncertain way.
4: I've known you since your mama brought you home in a pink blanket, and I can speak plain, Elizabeth. I think you're making a mistake.
2: How can you say that, Flora? You hardly know Philip.
4: Yeah, I've got a feeling, that's all.
2: Oh, Flora, a feeling.
4: Well, what do you know about him, Elizabeth? What do you really know?
2: I know that when I'm with him, I'm very,

0: happy. Mm-hmm. He knows that when he's with you, he's within grabbing distance of a lot of money.
1: Oh, Philip was right.
0: Hmm?
1: He warned me that's what people would say, that he was marrying me for my money. Well, I want to show you something, Flora. I have a copy of it right here in my desk. Here. I want you to read this.
0: Hmm? Hmm. Waiver of rights. I, Philip Bailey, do hereby relinquish all rights and claims to all real and personal property of Elizabeth Bronson for the duration of her natural life.
1: How do you like that, Flora?
0: Well, on paper it looks all right.
1: When we returned from our honeymoon, Philip took over the side room on the first floor for his study. He filled it with his books and sealed himself off from everyone for hours. Yet we still had time for dinners and the theater and house parties. One night in our home, Philip met Dr. Davis, who'd been our family physician for many years. And here was the first indication of what was to come.
2: No, Doctor, I don't agree at all. I have found that the most exciting aspect of psychiatry is the brutal and terrifying manner in which one mind can dominate another.
3: You mean hypnosis, Mr. Bailey?
2: Hypnosis, I dislike that word. It smacks of the vaudeville stage. But to me, it's utterly fascinating how I can look into another man's eyes, thrust my will into his very soul, and force him to do my bidding.
3: Of course, but only a quack would use hypnosis that way.
2: A quack?
3: That's
2: I'll see
3: right,
2: you,
3: right, Bailey.
1: By heavens, it sounds like you two are about ready to start punching each other in the nose.
3: I think I'll be going, Elizabeth.
1: Well, Doctor, you were to stay for dinner.
2: I'll let the doctor go, Elizabeth. I don't think he'd enjoy his dinner anyhow.
1: But everything really began 2 days later, in the early evening, with the ringing of the telephone.
2: I'll get it, Lizzie. Hello? Oh, hello, Helen. A bridge game tonight? Well, I'd like to, Helen, but Elizabeth hasn't been feeling too well lately.
1: Philip.
2: No, I guess it's just nerves, but she does need rest, you know. Could you excuse her just for tonight? Thanks, Helen, thank you. Goodbye.
1: Philip, why in the world did you tell her I wasn't feeling well? I feel wonderful.
2: I guess I'm just selfish. I don't want you to go to any bridge game tonight, darling. I want you to stay home with me.
1: I see.
2: Why else would I tell her that, darling?
4: And will that be all, Mrs. Bailey?
1: Let me see. Razor blades, toothpaste, hand cream. Yes, I guess that's all, Mr. Martin.
4: Okay. Oh, by the way, are those sleeping pills helping you any?
1: Sleeping pills?
4: Those pills your husband picked up for your nerves.
1: My nerves?
4: Yes.
1: But I don't understand. Never mind.
4: Are you feeling better these days?
1: Yes. Yes, I'm feeling much better.
2: Of course I told the druggist they were for you, darling. I thought they'd be easier to get that way.
1: Oh, then you really bought them for yourself.
2: Yes. I guess I've been doing too much reading lately. Just haven't been able to sleep so well.
1: Philip, what did you mean, easier to get? It's only a mild sedative. Anyone can buy that medicine.
2: Well, I just didn't want a lot of people gossiping about me. Why make such a big issue out of it, Elizabeth? Why else would I have told the druggist that?
1: Is that you, Flora?
0: Yes, it's me, all right. It's me.
1: Did you get all the groceries for dinner tonight?
0: Yes, I got everything.
1: Oh, I want everything to be just right. It's quite a celebration, you know. Just 6 months ago today, I met Philip. What's the matter, Flora?
0: You feel all right, don't you?
1: Oh, why, of course I feel fine.
0: Oh, more people stop me on the street to tell me how sorry they are you're feeling so bad, and they hope you'll be better soon.
1: Well, I don't understand that. I don't understand it at all. I'll get the phone. Hello?
5: Hello, is this Mrs. Bailey?
1: Yes.
5: This is Mr. Rossi, the baker.
1: Oh, yes, Mr. Rossi. Are the cakes for tonight ready yet?
5: What's that? What's the matter with you, Mrs. Bailey?
1: I beg your pardon?
5: Less than 1 hour ago, your husband came by to tell me to cancel the order. You're too sick for

0: birthday party tonight.
1: What?
0: I say, less than 1 hour ago, your husband...
1: I heard what you said, Mr. Rossi. Why did you call?
0: Well, I forget to tell your husband. I think you should pay for the cakes anyhow. I make them special for you. I'm not going to sell them to anyone else today, and by tomorrow they'll be stale.
1: Well, will you hold the line a minute? I want to talk to my husband about this. He's in his study.
0: Oh, sure.
1: Too sick for the party tonight. Why is Philip saying such things? Why is he?
2: Yes, what is it?
1: I must see you right away, Philip. I'm coming in.
2: Elizabeth, I've asked you many times not to come into my study.
1: But I want to ask...
2: Am I being too presumptuous in wanting a place where I can read and think in privacy?
1: Philip, I didn't mean to disturb you, but Mr. Rossi...
2: Who?
1: The baker who was supposed to have prepared our cakes for tonight. He called saying you canceled the order because I wasn't well.
2: Oh, yeah. Yeah, I told him not to bother you. I'm tired of all these parties. I want time to read and be alone, Elizabeth. I couldn't tell him that was the reason for the cancellation, so... Well, I said you were ill. I meant to explain. It slipped my mind. Is that so terrible?
1: No. No, I suppose not.
2: Why else would I have told the baker that, Elizabeth?
1: No, Anne, I'm not really sick. Who told you I was? Mr. Rossi, well, I'm perfectly all right. Just a little tired, maybe. But, Francis, I'm all right, really I am. I know what Anne said, but it's just my nerves, that's all. No, Francis is wrong. I'm not ill. I'm just tired, that's all, Grace. Well, I may not sound too well, but I assure you, I am all right. Yes, I'll take it easy. Yes, I promise.
3: What is that husband of yours trying to do, Elizabeth?
1: Why, what do you mean, Flora?
3: You know what he told me this morning?
1: What?
3: He told me to throw your sleeping pills in the furnace.
1: But they never were mine. He bought them for himself. I've just been taking them for the last few nights because all this talk about my health has made me so upset.
3: Yes, I know that. But do you know why he wanted me to throw away the pills?
1: Why?
3: Because, according to him, he was afraid you were thinking of committing suicide.
2: All right, Flora, that'll be enough from you. You can pack up your clothes, Flora. Get out of this house.
3: You'd like that, wouldn't you? Well, I'm not getting out of this house, my mighty, high and mighty...
2: Well, you'll do as I say.
1: Flora, go into the kitchen, please. I want to talk to Mr. Bailey.
2: She's leaving this house, Elizabeth.
3: I'll not let him harm you.
1: Please, Flora, please do as I say. Go into the kitchen.
3: The day when he came to this house, that's all I can say.
2: She'll have to leave, darling. I won't allow her to upset you this
1: way. She's not upsetting me, Philip. I'm perfectly all right.
2: Well, of course you are, but you should rest more. You shouldn't allow yourself to become so excited.
1: So much has happened that I can't understand. Why, everyone in town seems to think that I'm practically on the verge of suicide.
2: Elizabeth, what are you saying? You mustn't even think.
1: It's true.
2: It's that woman who upset you with her lies. She's got to leave this house, Elizabeth.
1: Flora lived in this house even before I did, Philip. I can't tell her to leave.
2: And my wishes mean nothing?
1: Oh, it's not that.
2: I know the mind and how it works. I know it far better than your doctors. I know you're in peril, that you need rest and quiet. And I won't allow this fishwife to fill your brain with poison. You must make her go, Elizabeth.
1: No.
2: I see. You imagine that she is your wall against all evil. Is that it, Elizabeth?
1: Perhaps she is, Philip.
2: Well, I think you need a lesson.
1: I spent the rest of the day in my room. I was so confused, I didn't know where to turn. What had happened to me, to Philip, to our marriage? What was going on? Come in. Oh, Flora. I meant to come down and see you. I'm sorry about what happened this afternoon. Philip didn't mean half of what he said. Flora, what's wrong? You look so strange. Flora, answer me. What's wrong? Flora, talk to me. Flora, what are you going to do? You slapped me. Have you gone crazy? Flora, come back here. Flora, why did you do this to me? Speak to me. Why did you do this to me? Flora! Flora! I was stunned. I couldn't believe what had happened, but I could still feel the sting of her hand. Why had she done this to me? After a while, I found enough courage to go looking for her. She was in the kitchen preparing supper as though nothing had happened. She looked up when I entered.
3: Hello, Elizabeth. You look tired, dear.
1: Flora, why did you do it?
3: You mean tell that husband of yours what I thought of him? I just
1: That's
3: had to
1: That's not what I mean. Why did you come to my room and...
3: Come to your room? What are you talking about? I've been down in this kitchen all afternoon preparing supper.
1: You're lying, Flora.
3: Now, why should I lie? Honey, what's wrong with you? The only time I left this kitchen was when Mr. Bailey called me into the library to apologize for the way he talked. I took his apology with a grain of salt, I can tell you.
1: Then you weren't in to see me this afternoon?
3: No.
1: Flora, telephone Dr. Davis. Tell him I must see him right away. Then I want you to go over to your sister's house. Stay there till I call you.
4: Came into your room. How did she look, Elizabeth?
1: Well, I didn't realize it at the time, Dr. Davis, but she walked as though in her sleep.
4: And she told you that she was with your husband before this happened?
1: Yes.
4: Yeah. Then under the circumstances, I'd say Flora was walking in her sleep, a hypnotic sleep.
1: Hypnotic sleep?
4: I never mentioned this to you, Elizabeth, but when I first met your husband, I discovered he was a firm believer in hypnosis.
1: But what has Philip to gain by doing that to Flora?
4: Oh, I imagine you goaded him into his little display of hypnotic power. The real question is, what would he gain by doing that same thing to you?
1: Nothing at all. He couldn't touch my money, if that's what you mean.
4: Mm-hmm.
1: Why, he'd just about have to talk me into killing myself. Doctor.
4: Yes?
1: This morning, he told Flora he was afraid I was going to commit suicide. He started talking Tom that I'm moody and nervous, and he...
4: Pardon me. Yes, nurse, what is it?
5: Mr. Bailey is in the waiting room.
1: Oh, no, doctor.
4: What does he want?
5: Oh, he just wants to know when Mrs. Bailey will be ready to go home. He stopped by to pick her up.
1: Doctor?
4: Send Mr. Bailey in.
5: Yes, sir.
1: I don't want to see him. I never want to see him again.
6: Elizabeth, what's happened, darling?
4: Your wife felt ill, so she came to see me, Mr. Bailey.
6: What in the world is wrong with you?
4: Let's not waste time. There's a train leaving here for the East at 6 o'clock. That's just 30 minutes from now. You'd better buy a ticket for that train.
6: Elizabeth, what's he talking about? I don't understand.
4: I'll help you to understand. Your wife is afraid that you're trying to make her commit suicide.
6: What?
4: But if everything else fails, you'll use your knowledge of hypnosis to accomplish her death, just as you used it on Flora this afternoon. Now, maybe I don't have enough evidence to accuse you of trying to kill her. But if you're not on that 6 o'clock train, I'll talk to the district attorney.
6: Do you believe this, Elizabeth?
1: Yes.
6: Do you want me to leave?
1: Yes.
6: All right. I'll go. I'll wire you later. You can send my things on to me. Goodbye, Elizabeth.
1: Later, I drove with Dr. Davis to the railway station, and from the parked car, I watched Philip emerge from the station carrying a suitcase and board the waiting train. I waited until the train was gone, and then I telephoned Flora. Well, Flora, he's gone. He's gone for good.
5: Good riddance to bad rubbish, I say. I'll go right over to the house.
1: No, Flora.
5: Hmm?
1: No, you stay with your sister tonight. I'd rather be alone just for tonight.
5: Maybe that's a good idea. My sister and I were planning to go to the movies. Well, you'll call me in the morning, won't you?
1: Yes, Flora. I'll call you. Afterwards, I had a good dinner. Went to a picture show. It was during the show that I started getting the strangest feeling. Almost a premonition. I couldn't understand it. I thought perhaps it was just the darkness of the theater and the natural reaction of everything that had happened today. I left the theater and wandered around the streets trying to find a reason for not going home. What What was wrong with me? What was I afraid of? And then, for no reason that I can explain, I called the railroad station.
0: Hello?
1: I'd like to inquire about the 6 p.m. train, please.
0: You mean for tomorrow night?
1: No, no, the one that left tonight.
0: Yes, what about it?
1: Well, there hasn't been any trouble with it, has there?
0: Trouble? What kind of trouble?
1: I mean, it wasn't delayed any place along the line or anything like that.
0: Oh, no, no, of course not. That train's 400 miles from here by now.
1: Thank you. Thank you very much. Now, that was a silly thing to do. And then I did something even more silly. I dialed my own number. What was wrong with me? Who did I expect to answer the phone in that empty house? After a while, I hung up. Then I went outside and took a cab home. I just couldn't sleep. I sat up in bed and turned on the lamp. The clock said 1:35. Perhaps a glass of warm milk would help me relax. I started for the kitchen to prepare it. When I passed Philip's study, I saw the door was half open. Oh, it gave me a start. I hurried over and turned on the light. Study was empty, of course. But all his books were still there. Then I went to the kitchen. I prepared the warm milk and I took it back to my room with me. But the milk didn't help at all. I couldn't sleep. I thought of calling Flora, but I couldn't disturb her at this time of night. And then a tiny feeling started growing in me, as faint as the ticking of a watch. I wanted to go back to Philip's study. The feeling grew, gnawing at me. I wanted to go back to Philip's study. Finally, I couldn't stand it any longer. I got up from my bed and put on my robe and started down the hall. I opened his door again and snapped on the light. I told myself the reason I had come here was to decide what I'd do with this room. I'd destroy every evidence he'd ever lived here. I'd throw out the bookcases and paper the walls and change the curtains. I went over to his desk. In the top drawer, I found a packet of papers. Letters from Martha, his first wife. Their marriage license. Here was her death certificate. Martha Ellen Bailey. Died August 23rd, 1944. Age 25. Cause of death. Suicide. But he told me she died of pneumonia.
2: No. Martha killed herself, Elizabeth. Yes, she killed herself, poor dear. And she was so young.
1: I saw you get on that train.
2: The train makes so many stops, Elizabeth.
1: What are you going to do?
2: Nothing. Not a thing. But I rather imagine your Dr. Davis will be sorry when he finds out that in spite of my going, you killed yourself.
1: No, Philip.
2: But then again, perhaps he'll think you killed yourself because of my going. Out of love, my darling.
1: Why are you doing this?
2: There are many reasons. The one that you would understand concerns your money, of course. And the fact that it becomes all mine upon your death.
1: I'm getting out of here.
2: No, Elizabeth, wait.
1: You're hurting me.
2: You'll not run
1: away.
2: Let me go,
1: please.
2: Elizabeth. You'll not run
1: away. Please, Philip, please.
2: Look at me, Elizabeth.
1: No.
2: Look at me.
1: No.
2: You'll not run away.
1: Philip, don't.
2: You'll not run away, Elizabeth. You'll stay here because you want to stay.
1: No.
2: You want to stay, Elizabeth.
1: Don't.
2: You don't want to run away. You want to stay
1: no.
2: with me. You want to stay with me, Elizabeth. No. You want to stay with me. You see, I let you go. You could run away if you wanted to, but you no longer desire to run away. You want to stay with me.
1: I...
2: You want
7: to stay with me. Isn't that right, Elizabeth?
1: Yes. I want to stay with you.
7: Yes, of course you do. You love me very much. You believe in me. Isn't that right, Elizabeth?
1: I believe in you, Philip.
7: Elizabeth, this afternoon you told me to go away, that you no longer loved me. Now, kiss me, Elizabeth.
2: You see, there are no magic words, no secret formula. Merely my mind imposing its will upon yours. Elizabeth, in the bottom drawer of my desk, you'll find a gun. Get that gun. That's right. Now come back here to me and give me that gun. You do these things because my mind is stronger than yours, Elizabeth. You would stand here and you would let me kill you if I wanted to. Wouldn't you, Elizabeth?
1: I would stand here and let you kill me.
2: I do not want to kill you. You take the gun, Elizabeth.
7: That's right. You take the gun. They'll find your finger stiffened around the trigger, and I'll return to the town I left. And in the morning, someone will call me and tell me you killed yourself because I left you, and I will be very unhappy. Take the gun and turn the barrel to your heart, Elizabeth.
1: Gun.
7: Turn it to your heart. Not to me. Elizabeth!
8: Elizabeth.
1: Someone heard the shots and found me standing over Philip's body. I explained that Philip had hypnotized me. There was no trouble at all, not even a trial. Because no one is responsible for their actions in a hypnotic state. And since then, everyone has been so nice to me. Dr. Davis, Flora, my friends. Everyone's been so helpful and understanding. And I'm very grateful. But still, I find it so hard to sleep. Because always I wonder, does everybody truly believe that when I killed Philip, I was actually hypnotized?

Yes, Elizabeth has trouble sleeping. And once she finally falls asleep, her dreams are far worse than any insomnia. Because no matter how many times she tells herself that Philip deserved to die, she still remains a victim of her own guilt. Maybe we've found our moral, that deep within each of us is a pathetic longing to do only good in this fleeting life, and that no matter how we may ridicule this longing, no matter how we may rebel against it, no matter how it annoys us in this sophisticated world, the goodness remains to torture us when we do evil, and to always remind us that we are more than we seem to be, that perhaps we might even be the children of God. And if that thought embarrasses you, well, I rather imagine there are times when it also embarrasses him. Good night, folks. See you next week.

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Featured in tonight's story was Joan Banks as Elizabeth. The others in the cast were Janet Scott, Bonnie Phillips, Jack Petruzzi, and Hans Conrad as Phillips.

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13: 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In a few minutes, the Equitable Society, sponsor of this program, will have an important announcement for homeowners and for all families that are thinking of buying or building a home. If this is your husband's night to go bowling or attend lodge meeting, please listen carefully to this announcement yourself so that you can tell him all about America's finest plan for home ownership, a plan that can save you money and give you greater security in a home of your own. Tonight's FBI file, The Friendly Killers.

0: The most alarming feature of the current crime wave in America is not just the fact that it is the largest in the history of the nation. Rather, it is the probability that the majority of those who have helped to make it the largest, the thousands of juvenile and adult beginners in crime, it is the probability that the majority of them will join and thereby expand the ranks of the professional criminals. That is the most alarming part of it. For it is the professional criminals, like those in tonight's case from the files of your FBI, who live solely by preying on the lives and property of others. It is they who form the cancerous area on the moral body of our society. And any permanent increase in their number only spreads the malignancy and shortens the distance to fatal degeneration. Most any other couple would have celebrated their 25th wedding anniversary by at least dining out or having in a few friends. But William and Betty Gates preferred to spend the day and evening quietly together in their modest little home in Cleveland. It's after supper now, and they've just settled down on the living room couch. William slips an arm about his wife and draws her closer to him.
1: Bet, honey, it's been a mighty nice day, hasn't it?
2: Sure has. But not any nicer than all the other days we've spent together.
1: Now, that was a real sweet way for you to put it, honey.
2: Well, it's just how I feel about it.
1: You know, Bet, we got a lot to be thankful for.
2: Indeed we have.
1: Comfortable home, our feeling for each other. And the work Walter's been giving me keeps us going along good. I guess we ought to... Oh, shucks.
2: Now, who do you suppose that is?
1: Well, I sure hope it's not company, but I better go see.
2: Maybe it's just the paper boy to collect.
3: I beg your pardon, sir.
1: Yes?
3: How does it feel to be married 25 years?
1: Walter!
3: Oh, you. Oh, Bill, you old cusser. You and Betty think Patsy and I have forgotten what day this is?
1: Oh, now say now. We're mighty glad you dropped in.
4: Well, thanks.
1: Come on in. Come in.
3: Go ahead.
4: Okay.
1: Bet, we got company. Good company. It's Walter and the missus.
2: Well, hello there.
4: Congratulations, Mrs. Gates.
2: Thank you,
3: You're
2: honey.
3: You're congratulating the wrong one, Patsy.
4: What do you mean?
3: It's Bill you want to congratulate for Betty letting him stick around for 25 years.
1: Oh, oh see here.
3: Well, anyway, here's a little package for you both.
2: Oh, Mr. Carter.
4: Oh, that's nothing, Mrs. Gates. Walter's got a real surprise for you.
2: You mean there's something more?
4: Just wait till you hear it.
3: Bill, how would you and Betty like to have a day at Niagara Falls?
1: What?
2: Niagara Falls.
3: That's right. Never been there, have you, Betty?
2: No.
3: Well, that's the surprise we've got for you.
2: Oh.
3: We got a compartment for you both on the train to Buffalo tonight, and it's just a little short run from there to the falls, and you can come back the next day.
1: But would we have to go tonight, Walter?
3: Yeah, you would.
1: Why?
3: Because there'll be a man getting on in the compartment next to yours, headed for New York with a satchel full of bonds worth $50,000.
1: And you want us to steal them?
3: That's right.
1: Well, for heaven's sake, Walter, why didn't you say that in the first place?
2: Yes.
1: Just think, Bet, at last, we're going to see Niagara Falls.

0: Excuse me, friend. You haven't gone to bed yet, have you?
1: Who is it?
0: This is your neighbor in the compartment next door.
1: Oh. Hello there. What's on your mind?
0: Well, now, there's something I forgot to tell you when we were talking back in the club car.
1: What's that?
0: Today happens to be our 25th wedding anniversary.
1: Well, congratulations. What do you know?
0: So my wife talked me into inviting you in for a little nightcap drink or two.
1: Oh, I see.
0: How about it?
1: I'd be delighted.
0: Oh, that's fine. Betty.
2: Yeah?
0: Mr. Burnett's coming in for a drink.
2: Oh, how nice.
1: I'll just close my door.
0: Sure. Now, go ahead in, Mr. Burnett.
1: Thank you. Good evening, ma'am.
2: Good evening. I hope you have a taste for wine, Mr. Burnett.
1: Sure.
2: This is real good. I made it myself. Here you are.
1: Thank you.
2: William?
3: Thank you, Bet.
1: May I propose a toast?
2: Of course.
1: Here's to the love...
2: William, that was very rude of you. You hit him before he finished the toast.
4: Next morning, in answer to a telegram from the conductor, Special Agent Hugh Miller of the New York office of the FBI met the incoming Cleveland train at Grand Central Station and went immediately to Compartment A in car 426. A few minutes later...
1: And when the porter awakened me, Mr. Miller, I was still in their compartment here. And of course, they were gone.
5: And the bonds were gone from your compartment?
1: Yes, sir.
5: You say the couple got off at Buffalo?
1: The conductor said they had booked the compartment only that far.
5: Well, I see they were careful enough to do a little cleaning up before they left the train.
1: How do you mean?
5: The wood and metal surfaces in here seem to have been gone over with a wet cloth recently. They weren't leaving any fingerprints behind.
1: Oh, but surely there must be some kind of clue that would help.
5: Can you give me a good description of the couple?
1: Yes, of course I can.
5: The bonds, what kind were they?
1: Valley Gas and Electric Company, in units of $1,000.
5: Registered?
1: No, sir, just coupon.
5: And they'd certainly have no trouble disposing of them.
1: I'm afraid not.
5: Do you have a list of the serial numbers?
1: Yes, in my office in Cleveland.
5: Uh-oh, that'll cost us a little time. They may sell the bonds before we can alert all banks and brokers of the list of the bond numbers.
1: Well, I can have my office on the phone in a few minutes, Mr. Miller.
5: All right, and have your secretary phone the list to our office there. I'll call the agent in charge there now and give him the story.
1: Good.
5: Then I think you and I had better hop the next plane for Cleveland.
1: Why?
5: A couple boarded the train with you, didn't they?
1: Yes.
5: In all probability, Cleveland is their base, too. They'll likely head back there from Buffalo.
1: I see.
5: Now, let's not waste any more time. Let's make those calls.
1: Right.

0: imagine that's Walter come for the bonds, Bet.
1: No, I'll let him in. Just a minute.
2: Hello, Betty.
1: Oh, come in, Mr. Carter.
2: Thanks. Where's Bill?
0: Right here, Walter.
2: Oh, good, good. Did you get the bond?
0: Yep.
2: Well, where are they?
0: Right here. Here you are.
2: What'd you do to the guy?
1: Oh, he was the nicest man, Mr. Carter. We invited him in to have a drink in honor of our anniversary.
0: Yes, he was. He's a very sociable fella.
2: Holy cats, Bill.
0: What's the matter?
2: He's bonds.
0: What about him?
2: I thought the guy was carrying Cleveland Municipals. These are Valley Gas and Electric.
0: Well, there's $51,000 bonds there anyway.
2: Well, you know what the market is on them now?
0: No.
2: Well, they're not listed on the board, but I know. Bonds are my racket. These are only worth about $300 apiece.
0: Huh?
2: Too bad, Bill. That cuts yours and Betty's third down to $5,000 instead of $15,000.
0: Oh.
2: Well, anyway, that's $5,000 more than you would have had, isn't it? And besides, you had a nice trip to Niagara?
0: Yes.
2: Well, I won't keep you waiting for your cut. Yeah. There's your $5,000.
0: Thanks ever so much, Walter.
2: I better get going, get rid of these before they get too hot. So long.
1: Bye, Mr.
0: So long, so long, Walter.
1: William.
0: What, honey?
1: Do you think Mr. Carter was telling the truth?
0: I don't know, Bet. But I'm sure we're going to find out.
3: Say, what's the matter with you fellas here in the Cleveland office, kidder? 24 hours and the bond thief's still at large.
4: Okay, Miller. The next plane for New York leaves in 30 minutes.
3: No leads yet, huh?
4: It takes time to alert all banks and brokers in the country.
3: Sure, but they should all be on notice by now.
4: The bonds may have been disposed of before they were alerted.
3: Even so, whoever bought them ought to be yelling.
4: Hey, you still think the thieves base here in Cleveland?
3: Sure. Why?
4: Well, we've got no record of anybody answering their description. And neither have the police.
3: Yeah, but just the same.
4: Oh, excuse me. Yeah. Kidder speaking.
5: This is C.P. Adams in the State Building.
4: Yes?
5: I'm a broker.
4: Oh, just a minute, sir. Get on the other phone, Miller. This may be a lead.
3: Yeah.
4: Yes, Mr. Adams?
5: I have no complaint against the FBI. I'm sure you got out your notices as soon as possible. But,
4: Yes, sir?
5: Unfortunately, my secretary was out when my notice came, and she's just handed it to me. 1 hour too late.
4: What do you mean?
5: I bought those stolen bonds 1 hour ago.
4: I see. Well, please don't disturb anything in your office, Mr. Adams. We'll be right over.

0: William? William?
1: Oh, I'm in here, Betts.
0: Oh. Well, been home long, William?
1: Not long.
0: I didn't mean to get home after dark, but I went downtown to do some shopping late, and I met that Mrs. Wilson.
1: Oh, I know what that means, yeah.
0: Oh, yes. Mm. Talk, talk, talk for hours, seems like.
1: Yep.
0: Just can't get away from her without... Well, for heaven's sake, William, isn't that Mr. Carter?
1: That's right.
0: Well, why have you got him gagged and tied up in that chair?
1: Well, can't you guess?
0: Oh, you found out something.
1: Yes, I'm afraid he was lying about what the bonds were worth.
0: Oh, what a pity. How much they're worth?
1: Face value, $50,000 plus interest.
0: Has he already sold them?
1: Yep.
0: Where's the money?
1: Oh, we'll get it all right.
0: Goodness. Imagine him trying to pull a stunt like that.
1: Bet the trouble with crime, there's too many amateurs like Walter in it. His last mistake cost him 2 years.
0: Yes, and he come mighty near getting us in the soup kettle besides.
1: Well, he's got himself in one this time.
0: What are you going to do with him?
1: I was just waiting till you got home and for it to get dark.
0: Oh.
1: Hand me the choker out of the drawer, would you?
0: Oh, sure, dear.
1: Now, look, Walter, I'd like to take your gag out, but the neighbors might hear you and get an idea something was wrong.
0: Will this thing do, William? This?
1: Yes, that's fine. Mm-hmm. Well, I'm sorry, Walter. Mm-hmm. Now, I know you don't like being choked, but it'll be all over real soon. He's gone, Bet.
0: Yes, poor fella. Well, it's getting late. I better fix some supper.

And now, before the FBI file on the Friendly Killers resumes, as it will in just a moment, here's that important message for homeowners and home buyers. This week, the Equitable Life Assurance Society has a special message for young couples who are setting up housekeeping in this first year of peace, 1946. A message, in fact, for all families who intend to build or buy a home or who now own a home. We have a plan that's made to order for you. It's called the Equitable Society's Assured Home Ownership Plan. And it offers you security along with these five important advantages. One, the mortgage is canceled, paid off in full if owner dies. And besides, every dollar previously paid on principal is returned in full to the widow along with a canceled mortgage. Two, a special cash fund is built up, ready to be used if financial emergencies threaten the home. Three, this cash fund increases as the mortgage shrinks. It can be used to shorten the term of the mortgage, pay off a 20-year mortgage, for example, in as little as 14 years, saving 6 years' interest. Four, mortgage interest not at 6%, not at 5%, but at only 4%. Five, liberal allowance to cover title search, lawyer's fees, and other closing costs. No broker's commission or bonus charges. Frankly, there is no other plan like this anywhere. The Equitable Society calls it America's finest plan for home ownership. It protects you against the two major hazards of home mortgages, death and hard times. So if you're planning to buy or build a house, or if you now own a home, get complete information on the Assured Home Ownership Plan from your Equitable Society representative. 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And now back to the FBI file, The Friendly Killers.

0: There are a lot of amateurs in the field of crime, both beginners and habitual criminals, who are so engrossed in the achievement of their main objective, whether it be profit or emotional gratification, that they commit many glaring blunders which lead to their defeat. But the most seasoned and most calculating of professional criminals, such as the murderer called William Gates in tonight's case, differ from the amateurs in this respect only, that they make fewer mistakes. But inevitably, they make at least one mistake, leave at least one clue, and it takes only that one to defeat them. It was only a couple of hours before William Gates and his wife Betty murdered Walter Carter that Special Agent Kidder of the Cleveland FBI office and Special Agent Miller received the telephone call from the bond broker Adams. A few minutes later in Adams' office.
1: You say, Mr. Adams, that you bought the stolen bonds only about an hour before you received our warning notice.
2: Yes, as I told you, Mr. Kidder, my secretary was out when the notice was delivered.
1: Unfortunate timing.
2: That's certainly not your fault.
1: Thank you, sir. The man who sold you the bonds?
2: He gave the name of Jackson, but now that I know they were stolen bonds, I assume that's not his real name.
1: Can you describe him?
2: Well, I'd say he was of medium height and weight, a well-tailored gray suit.
1: Pardon me, sir. You say only medium height?
2: That's right, Mr. Miller.
1: And how old?
2: Oh, I'd judge not more than, well, under 40 anyway.
1: That's not the man we were looking for, Kidder.
2: How's that, sir?
1: It was a man and his wife, Mr. Adams, who stole the bonds originally. And the man's description doesn't tally with the one you've given. How did you pay him for the bonds?
2: I sent out for the cash. He said he needed it right away for another transaction.
1: I see. Is everything in your office exactly as it was then?
2: I haven't disturbed a thing since our phone conversation.
1: Do you smoke cigarettes, Mr. Adams?
2: No, sir.
1: There's a half-smoked cigarette in your ashtray.
2: Why, he smoked that himself.
1: Are you positive?
2: Yes. I had to pass him the tray. I remember. Yes.
1: And there ought to be a print on that cigarette.
3: Right. We'll take the tray and all, if you don't mind, Mr. Adams.
2: Go right ahead.
3: And if you'll give us a more detailed description of the man, we may start getting somewhere pretty fast on this.

0: Hello, Mrs. Carter.
1: Oh, hello, Mr. Gates.
0: I'm sorry to bother you this late in the evening, but...
1: Walter's not here.
0: Yes, I know. He was the one sent me.
1: Oh, come in.
0: Thank you.
1: Where is Walter?
0: He's hiding out.
1: Where?
0: Well, now, he told me not to tell you because you'd be sure to come to him, and he doesn't want to risk getting you in trouble, too.
1: What do you mean?
0: Well, Walter thinks that somebody's on his trail since he sold those bonds.
1: He didn't think that when he left here late this afternoon.
0: No, I'm only doing what he told me, ma'am.
1: What did he send you here for?
0: He doesn't want the money here in case the police start searching the apartment.
1: I don't believe it.
0: You believe this, ma'am?
1: Where did you get his keychain?
0: Walter gave it to me so you could open the cash box.
1: But I don't know the safe combination.
0: He gave me that too, ma'am.
1: Look, if Walter's trying to pull a run out on me, I'll...
0: You know he wouldn't do that to you, ma'am.
1: He'd double-cross his own grandmother.
0: I'd better get this money for him like he said.
1: Okay, but you tell him what I said. If he's trying to pull anything funny, I'll fix him good.

0: Yes?
1: Is this Mr. Carter's apartment?
0: That's right, but he's not here.
1: Are you Mrs. Carter?
0: Yes.
1: We're special agents of the FBI.
0: The FBI?
1: We'd like to come in.
0: But Mr. Carter's not here, and
1: this is a search warrant, Mrs. Carter.
0: Oh, come in.
1: Go ahead, Miller.
2: Thanks.
1: When did you see your husband last?
0: Why, he left yesterday afternoon late.
1: Where was he going?
0: He said he was going out of town.
1: Is that all he told you?
0: Yes, he never discusses his business with me.
2: What is your husband's business, Mrs. Carter?
0: Why, he's a promoter.
2: What does he promote?
0: Why, he... Look, tell me what this is all about.
2: You don't know, Mrs. Carter?
0: I don't know anything about anything.
1: Your husband sold $50,000 worth of stolen bonds yesterday.
0: What?
1: Where did he get them? And what did he do with the money?
0: I don't know.
1: Mrs. Carter, this morning your husband's body was found floating in the river.
0: Oh.
1: Oh, I'm sorry. Apparently that is news to you.
0: What? Why wouldn't it be?
1: Perhaps you will help us now.
0: It's like I said. I don't know anything about anything.
1: Very well, Mrs. Carter. But if you should think of anything, let us know.

0: I'll answer it, Bet. Hello?
1: Mr. Gates?
0: Yes?
1: This is Mrs. Carter.
0: Oh.
1: It's important that I get in touch with Walter, since you know where he is.
0: Oh, but I don't. He left town after I gave him the money last night. Didn't say where he was going.
1: Oh, but this is very important.
0: Well, is there anything I can do?
1: Well, it's about another job that just came up.
0: Oh, I see.
1: And Walter will miss making an awful lot of money if he doesn't get to handle it.
0: Well, now, maybe you and I could handle it for Walter, ma'am.
1: Oh, would you, Mr. Gates?
0: Oh, sure thing. I'd do anything for you and Walter, ma'am.
1: Wonderful. Then I'll be at your house at 8 o'clock tonight.

0: I reckon that's her now, Bet. It's about 8 o'clock.
1: You better be careful, William. She might be up to something.
0: No, I believe she was telling the truth, Bet.
1: Well, I wouldn't be so sure.
0: Well, come in, Mrs. Carter.
2: Thanks.
3: Oh, good evening, Mrs. Carter.
2: Good evening.
3: Well, looks like you might be going to do some traveling. I see you got your bag with you.
2: That's right. I am going to do some traveling.
0: Oh?
2: I just stopped by to get a little expense money first.
0: What? Well, now, I don't understand, ma'am. You said over the phone something about
2: a job. I wanted to make sure you'd be at home.
1: What did I tell you, William?
2: And now about that expense money.
0: Yes, ma'am?
2: I'll give it to you quick. Walter's body was found in the river this morning. We both know who did it. And we both know who's got that $50,000.
0: Yes, ma'am.
2: I'll let you keep half of it to keep you quiet, and I'll take the other half to keep me quiet. Okay?
0: Well, I guess most people would think that was a fair proposition, Mrs. Carter.
1: William.
0: But when your half was spent, there'd be nothing to keep you from talking unless I put up some money.
2: I made you a deal. Take it or leave it.
0: Bet, it appears there's only one thing for us to do.
1: Yes.
2: Now, look here. I don't know what you're up to.
0: Get the choker out of the drawer.
2: No, wait a minute. You... Take your hand off.
4: Hurry, Bet.
1: Here it is, William.
4: Now, hold her arms, Bet. Stop where you are and don't move.
0: What?
1: Who are these men, William?
4: We're special agents of the FBI.
2: Thank you.
0: Well, guess we must have slipped up somewhere, Bet.
4: You did. By murdering Walter Carter.
0: Yes, but...
4: And you... Mrs. Carter, we were sure you knew more than you told us. So we let you lead us here. Come on, all three of you.

William Gates was turned over to local authorities and sentenced to the electric chair. His wife and accomplice received a long prison term, while Carter's widow was given a term in a federal penitentiary for conspiring with her husband in a theft of interstate transportation of property. They were all members of that vast and rapidly growing army of professional criminals in America. Your FBI and your local law enforcement agencies have mobilized to meet this army in a struggle that will decide the moral fate of this nation. But the balance of power is in your hands. It is your cooperation, your vigilance, your determination to stamp out crime. It is these that will decide the issue.

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1: Next week, we will bring you another colorful story from the files of the Federal Bureau of Investigation. The Surplus Swindle.
0: The incidents used in tonight's Equitable Life Assurance Society's broadcast are adapted from the files of the Federal Bureau of Investigation. However, all names used are fictitious, and any similarity thereof to the names of persons living or dead is accidental. Tonight, the music was composed and conducted by Frederick Steiner. The author was Frank Ferries, and your narrator was Dean Carlton. This is Your FBI is a Jerry Devine production. This is Carl Frank speaking for the Equitable Life Assurance Society of the United States and the Equitable Society's representative in your community, and inviting you to tune in again next week at this same time when the Equitable Life Assurance Society of the United States will bring you another colorful story from the files of the Federal Bureau of Investigation. The Surplus Swindle on This Is Your FBI.
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4: You're a private eye. That's your business. Anything else? That's for laughs. And a lot of laughs tonight. You were pub crawling, doing the visiting fireman bit at the taverns and the bistros. And you're on your way home now, and you're going to stop off at Krause's newsstand for the papers. Old man Krause, he's been there as long as you can remember. And then you see the commotion. Somebody's working the old man over, beating him to the ground. You get there as fast as you can.
5: It's you, Mr. Chambers. Thank the Lord.
4: Easy does it, Mr. Krause. Come on, let me help you up. Up. There you are.
5: Did you see him, Mr. Chambers? Did you see who it was?
4: No, he ran off as he saw me coming. Did you get a look at him, Mr. Krause?
5: No, I was just closing. He hit me from behind, and then he jumped me.
4: But why you? Where does a man like you fit in with a beating?
5: It was more than that, Mr. Chambers. More than a beating.
4: What are you talking about?
5: Whoever it was wanted to kill me.
4: Why, you're a peaceful man, Mr. Krause. The thoughtful, peaceful, philosophical man. Everybody loves you.
5: Seems not everybody.
4: Well, look, I'm going home with you. I'm taking you home.
5: You need not bother, Mr. Chambers. I am not afraid.
4: Oh, come along. Come along now, Mr. Krause. Come on.
5: Thank you. You are very kind.
4: He doesn't live far, and he's none the worse for his experience. And you get him home, and he's fumbling with the key in the old-fashioned lock.
5: Ah, so these old eyes are not what they used to be. There. Please follow me, Mr. Chambers. I will put the light on.
4: But he doesn't have a chance to put the light on. Neither of you have a chance to do a thing. The guy who was inside waiting for Krause, he was in a dark room, but he was facing the light of the hallway. And that was all to the good. He couldn't see much of you or of Krause, just your silhouettes, but you could see him. And better than that, you recognized him. Maybe Krause didn't know who his assailant was, but you did. Well, he's gotten clean away, so there's nothing to do now but find the light switch and look to Mr. Krause. Come on, Miss Krause. Mr. Krause, you all right?
5: Yeah.
4: Now, look, I'll get a towel and some water.
5: Yeah, yeah.
4: Just stay where you are.
5: Sure.
4: Right there on the floor.
5: Sure.
4: I don't think you're hurt very badly. Yeah. It's nothing. It's nothing at all. It's a scratch, a bullet crease. Ah, you're as good as new. Once more, let me help you up. Be my guest.
5: Yes. Hey, lucky, pretty lucky. Twice in one night. And I'm still around to talk about it. I will sit here.
4: Good.
5: Why somebody should want to kill me? Maybe a month ago, but not now.
4: What's that? A month ago what?
5: You ever hear of Big Benny Larson?
4: Who hasn't? Big Benny, Big Goon.
5: Well, there was a fight one night in front of my newsstand. Big Benny knifed a man, Mr. Snuffnose Angelino. I saw it all.
4: Oh?
5: While Mr. Snuffnose was in the hospital and they were wondering whether he would live, the police assigned protection to me because I was the only witness. Then Mr. Snuffnose pulled through and he didn't press charges and Big Benny was released and the protection of police was taken away. There's no reason anymore for Big Benny to harm me.
4: Mm. Then who else?
5: I have no idea, Mr. Chambers.
4: Look, you ever hear of the Dancer?
5: The Dancer?
4: Slick Hood from Chicago. His name is Danzig or something, but they call him the Dancer.
5: I have never been to Chicago, Mr.
4: One of those tall, slender, handsome guys. Beautiful, but deadly as the front end of a loaded gun. Oh, murder that one for the ladies.
5: But what does this have to do with...
4: Nothing. Just started a train of thought. Now, look, Mr. Krause, you're going to the police with this.
5: Oh, no. I've had enough
4: now,
5: of police.
4: Wait a minute.
5: I have a gun and a license
4: now, listen,
5: for it.
4: I
5: am not afraid. It is only that I do not understand it.
4: Do you have a family, Mr. Krause?
5: Just a daughter, an adopted daughter, Irene. She is married now to a lawyer, Frank Buckley.
4: Well, you're going to tell her about this?
5: No.
4: Why not?
5: Well, we are not really friends anymore. She has gone away from me. I hardly see her anymore.
4: Well, you mind if I talk with her?
5: Well, I cannot stop you.
4: Well, that sort of wraps it up, I suppose. Look, I'm getting out of here, Mr. Krause, but you bolt that door after me and use that gun if you have to.
5: Thank you. Thank you very much, Mr. Chambers. And please, do not worry about me.
4: But you do worry. You go home and you try to sleep, but it tampers with your dreams. Where is the connection? Why should a doll boy like the Dancer be looking to eradicate a peaceful citizen? The old man said he never heard of him, and you believe Krause. You sleep finally, but it's like sleeping under a winking neon light. And in the morning, you're looking up an address in the phone book. Frank Buckley. It's on 57th Street, and it turns out to be a combination of home and office. A lawyer that's plugging at his business. Nothing more. No rich, big estate guy.
5: Yes, Mr. Chambers. Please sit down. Make yourself comfortable.
4: Frank Buckley. Bald, thin, angular, 50-ish. A lot of loose skin hanging under his jowls.
5: Would you like a cigarette, Mr. Chambers?
4: No, thank you. Not now. Mr. Buckley, it's really your wife I want to talk to.
5: So? Why?
4: Well, sir, I'm a private detective.
5: Private detective?
4: Well, this is not in the line of business. I'm a friend of an elderly gentleman, a Mr. Krause.
5: Oh, yes. My wife's father.
4: Well, an attempt was made on his life last night. He won't go to the police with it, and I thought perhaps if I talk with Krause's daughter, your wife...
5: My wife and I have been separated for the past 6 months.
4: Oh?
5: She's already instituted divorce proceedings.
4: I'm sorry to hear that.
5: But in a matter like this, she's now living at Eastburn Apartments on 74th.
4: Well, thank you, sir.
5: How is the old man?
4: Working, as always.
5: Well, he won't have to work long. He'll be quite independent in a short...
4: Old man Krause, independent? You mean rich or something? How come?
5: I'm sorry. Slip of the tongue, sir. A matter of my profession. Attorney and client. Privileged
4: communication. Okay with me. All I wanted to know is where I could reach Irene, Mrs. Buckley.
5: Yes, of course. And if there's anything I can do for the old gentleman, please don't hesitate.
4: All right, then. Good morning, Mr. Buckley.
5: And a very good morning to you, sir.
4: Next stop, Eastburn Apartments. Not too swanky, not too slummy, about in the middle. But the occupant of apartment 7G, nothing in the middle about that one. The word is gorgeous. Not soft gorgeous or mushy gorgeous, but hard like granite. Glittering gorgeous, like a diamond. But gorgeous nonetheless.
6: Well, ain't you the handsome one?
4: Mrs. Buckley?
6: I'm using my maiden name, Irene Cordoni.
4: I thought it was Krauss.
6: Should have been, but it ain't. I was in show business before I got married. How would you like this? And now, ladies and gentlemen, Miss Irene Krauss.
4: Black hair, black eyes, and a loose red mouth. Young and quite a figure. She's wearing high heel lounging shoes, white shorts, and a white bandana. And that's about it.
6: Like a drink, Mr.
4: Chambers, Peter Chambers.
6: Would you like a little drinky, handsome?
4: Well, it's a little too early in the morning for me.
6: Oh?
4: Look, Miss Cordoni.
6: Mm-hmm.
4: I wish you'd talk to your father. Father?
6: Oh. What's with him?
4: A couple of attempts were made on his life last night.
6: The old man?
4: Somebody near to him ought to tell him one of two things.
6: Like what?
4: Either he goes to the police, or he kind of stays holed up, at least until this thing clears.
6: What's your interest?
4: I'm a friend.
6: Well, if you're such a good friend, why don't you tell him?
4: I've told him, but he's stubborn.
6: Stubborn with you, stubborn with me. Furthermore, the old man and I, well, we kind of don't see eye to eye anymore.
4: When'd you see him last?
6: I haven't seen him since I broke up with my husband. Maybe 6 months. Been in Chicago, maybe 5 months of that. Only got back a few weeks ago.
4: I still think you ought to talk to him.
6: Quite a busybody, aren't you?
4: Well, some say yes, some say no.
6: But you're cute, I'll say that. You know, I'm a sucker for a good-looking man. Are you sure you won't join me in a drink?
4: Some other time, sister.
6: Oh, make it soon, brother.
4: Sure.
6: I'll be expecting you.
4: A man-eater, that Irene Cordoni, Buckley, Krauss. You take your leave, slightly reluctant, but you take your leave. You figure you've done your bit and you've got your own work to attend to. Like pulling open the office window and letting the air in and looking over the mail. But you detour to pick up the papers at Krause's. But Krause's newsstand is closed. So you're on your white horse again, making for Krause's apartment.
7: Come in, Mr. Chambers. Just got back myself.
4: Where have you been, Mr. Krauss?
7: A funeral.
4: Funeral?
7: The old lady, Regina Kent. You must have known the old lady.
4: Regina Kent, her funeral?
7: Yeah.
4: Well, look, you can't take that so hard. She must have been past 90 years of age. Death must come, Mr. Krauss, sooner or later.
7: Sure, but not by murder.
4: Murder? The old lady? Look, you're not making sense, Mr. Krauss.
7: It is sense. I wish it wasn't.
4: When did it happen?
7: A couple of days ago. She was coming from the movies. Bang. Shot in the head.
4: You mean a mugger, a thief, one of those things?
7: Nothing was stolen. She was killed. The kind old lady killed meaningless for no reason.
4: She was a good friend of yours, wasn't she, Mr. Krauss?
7: Yes. 20 years she is a customer. And many evenings we talk and talk for hours. A fine, wonderful old lady.
4: And rich, too. Reputed to be worth, maybe $500,000.
7: Richest, my boy, is in the heart.
4: Well, it doesn't hurt in the pocketbook, either.
7: That is true, too.
4: Hey, wait a minute. You're not quite as impractical as you sound. Didn't you once tell me that you recommended a lawyer to her? If she didn't think you had a practical side, she wouldn't have asked your advice for a lawyer.
7: Yes. It's a long time ago. Recommended my son-in-law, Frank Buckley. Oh. And she was very satisfied. Remained his client all the way till now.
4: And what about your problem, Mr. Krauss?
7: Problems? Me?
4: Well, last night.
7: Crazy people, crackpots. Somebody must be making a mistake.
4: Now look, you're not going back to work, are you?
7: Sure, I'm not afraid, Mr. Chambers, not at all. And do not worry, you see? Oh. I carry, the neutralizer. I have it from the first warhead.
4: And you're not going to talk to the cops about it?
7: No, no. Do not worry about old Kraus. You are a good, kind man, Mr. Chambers.
4: So the good, kind man starts minding his own business. You go to the office and pull up the window, let the air in, and read your mail. Then you listen to the ball game. Then you call downtown to headquarters to Detective Lieutenant Parker, but they tell you he's out of town and won't be back until 10 in the evening. Client falls in and you're busy for the rest of the day, and pretty soon it's nighttime after 10, and you're at headquarters because that Kraus thing is buzzing around in your head like it's a beehive.
8: Well, always a pleasure, Mr. Private Eye. You bring the breath of springtime into this dank old office, or is that the breath of scotch?
4: Detective Lieutenant Louis Parker, aces all the way. Good friend, good cop, good companion.
8: Well, seriously, Pete, you look a little worried. Something I can do for you?
4: Maybe.
8: Just tell Papa Parker anything to get the creases out of your forehead.
4: Old man Kraus.
8: Guy owns a newsstand up your way?
4: Yeah. Has he got anything to fret about?
8: Like what?
4: Big Benny Larson or his goons?
8: No, not a thing. Snuff-nosed Angelino is a rabbit, afraid to sign a complaint. Puts Big Benny in the clear, and Benny's not looking to make trouble for the old man. Benny makes trouble only when he has to. Mm-hmm.
4: That's one worry off my mind.
8: Oh, you got more?
4: Got a little curiosity.
8: Yeah, fire away, friend.
4: Regina Kent.
8: Oh. Little old dame, 90 years of age, gets knocked off with a bullet in her brain and strictly a professional job. Real peculiar deal.
4: Has it got any angles?
8: No, not yet it ain't. Unless you call bafflement an angle.
4: Well, you got an idea about the torpedo?
8: We got better than that. Got a full and perfect description.
4: Now, what's holding you back?
8: Haven't got anybody that fits the full and perfect description. This is confidential, Pete.
4: Of course, Louis.
8: We got a witness to that Regina Kent killing that nobody knows about, not even the newspapers. Lady by the name of Benson.
4: Benson?
8: She was sitting in her bedroom. It was dark. She couldn't sleep. Happens to have the next apartment to this Regina Kent.
4: She saw our torpedo?
8: Saw him clear and saw him long. He was hanging around for quite a time waiting for the old lady. Mrs. Benson kept watching him. Then when Regina Kent appeared, she saw the actual shooting. Saw him jump into a car and drive off.
4: And she looked over your rogues gallery?
8: Looked over everything. Most cooperative. Furnished us a full description, ready to identify the guy whenever we pick him up.
4: Mm-hmm. Let's hear that description, Louis.
8: Well, he's a good-looking boy, about 6 feet tall.
4: Parker talks and your heart starts rapping at your chest like a fist on a door, because what you're listening to is a perfect description of the dancer. No wonder they can't find a guy to fit the description. This is a Chicago guy, and a guy who was never arrested, never printed, never mugged.
8: What are you getting excited about, Petey?
4: Stick around, pal.
8: Why?
4: I may be of some help.
8: So why should I stick around? Why shouldn't I go with you?
4: Because that's the way I wanted this trip.
8: Oh, the private eye and his various moods. Okay, detective, I stick around. What do I stick around for?
4: Phone call. From me.
8: Like a little more dope.
4: I'd love a little more dope.
8: Your friend Kraus. He's going to be rich.
4: That's the second time I've heard that.
8: This time it's authentic. Regina Kent made a will. She leaves all her dough to charity except $200,000. Now, guess who gets that?
4: I give up.
8: Old man Kraus, yeah. 200,000 solid smackers. But remember, it's still confidential. The will ain't been probated yet. We got to see it on police business.
4: See, there's got to be a lawyer.
8: Huh?
4: Who made that will for her? Who was a lawyer?
8: A guy by the name of Frank Buckley.
4: That's it. Goodbye, Louis.
8: Hey, what's your hurry? Where are you going? Hey, Pete.
4: So, back to 57th Street. You rouse Frank Buckley out of his dreams and you set him up on the facts. He tries to make with the legal palaver, but you shake him out of it. And finally, you throw him the jackpot question. Did your wife know about Regina Kent's will?
9: Well,
4: Come on, answer me, Mr. Buckley.
9: Yes, yes. I told her when the old lady originally made the will. I thought it'd please her to know that someday her foster father... After all, she was my wife then. We were living together, husband and wife.
4: Next up, Eastburn Apartments. And the lady herself answers. She's wearing tight silk slacks and a tight silk blouse in her hands. You shove in before she got a chance to shove you out. Easy. You asked me to come back, remember? You said you'd be expecting me?
6: Well, you're a little premature, sweetie. Right now, I'm expecting my future husband.
4: The dancer, huh? Well, he sent me with a message.
6: Messages, messages. He's due her any minute, and he sends... Hey, how do you know about the dancer? What are you doing here anyway?
4: Catching up with a little hunk of murder?
6: Get out. Get
4: Relax,
6: out.
4: Relax, lady.
6: You get out before I fling this glass at
4: You'll
6: you.
4: You'll fling what? She misses, but it gives you the excuse to do what you were going to do anyway. You clip her under the chin, not too hard, just enough, and she sighs and slides to the floor. Then you go into action with the adhesive bit. The underworld teaches the upper world a lot of little tricks. You find the tape in the medicine cabinet and you wrap her wrist behind her, tie her ankles tight and put a gag across her mouth. You carry her to the bedroom and lock the door, and then you're back in the living room and you're waiting for a murderer. You open the door for the dancer and you hit him first. And you pull him in afterwards. Then you take his gun away from him and you slap him back to consciousness.
10: What?
4: Come on, Ned.
10: What's going on, Ed?
4: Nothing except a little chit-chat before you get hauled off.
10: Hauled off where?
4: First police headquarters. And after that, there's a hot little chair up at Sing Sing.
10: Why, you...
4: Careful, fella, careful. You're looking at your own gun. And I take it, it's loaded.
10: Who the devil are you?
4: I'm a busybody by the name of Chambers. Nemesis to you.
10: So what's it all about?
4: One, the murder of an old lady, Regina Kent. Two, the attempted murder of old man Krause.
10: You're nuts.
4: I got a witness by the name of Benson, says I ain't.
10: Why should I want to bump an old woman?
4: All right, let me tell you. A doll by the name of Irene Cordoni shows up in Chicago a few months ago. She goes for good-looking guys, and you're a good-looking guy. You're also a hard guy, and she makes you a proposition.
10: Like what?
4: Like this. She knows from her former husband that an old lady made a will leaving 200,000 clams to old man Krause. Krause happens to be this doll's foster father. He's got no other family but her.
10: So
4: if the old dame, Regina Kent, if she dies, old man Krause gets 200,000. But if after that he dies, dear old Irene Cordoni Krause, she inherits from him.
10: So
4: the doll propositions the dancer. Knock the two of them off in that order. First the old dame, then the old man, then the doll and the dancer get married. And they live pretty good. And they can pay their rent for quite a while with $200,000.
10: Yeah, good story, but go prove it. Don't start bullying me about no Benson who's a witness.
4: I'm bullying you, kiddo. Sure I'm bullying you. Let me show you how I'm bullying you. See? First, you pull the phone over, like so. Then you dial O for operator, like so. Then you say like so into the phone. Police, quickly. And so, a few days later, you're back at Krause's newsstand.
7: You see, Mr. Chambers, I do not wear the gun anymore.
4: Well, there's no need. And I see by your papers that the grand jury's already indicted those two.
7: First-degree murder. People are so crazy.
4: You, going to retire on that $200,000?
7: Me retire? I die. No. Maybe a few vacations, perhaps. But Krause works. Krause loves to work. By the way, Mr. Chambers, there will be a fee for you. Certainly you did fine work. You will send a bill, eh?
4: No.
7: Send a large.
4: No. No bill, Mr. Krause. This one was on the house. I'm tired. Think I'll take the news and mirror and so to bed.
7: With the news and mirror?

And there you've had Crime and Peter Chambers. Dane Clark was starred as Peter Chambers. Crime and Peter Chambers transcribed was created and written by Henry King. Others in the cast were Bill Zuckert, heard as Lieutenant Parker, Guy Rep as Krause, and Rita Lynn as Irene. It was directed by Fred Way. And this is Fred Collins inviting you to tune in next week, same time, same station, for Dane Clark in Crime and Peter Chambers.

0: When it comes to the weekend, you want to cut loose and celebrate? We got the soundtrack for that. Hi, this is Dex. Timeless Oldies Variety Show, and it's heard on the weekend with laughs and games and stuff. It's all request, and it's all ad lib. 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
1: Rogue speaking. Do you ever long for the bracing feel of the freezing wind on your face, hard-packed snow under your skis, and the beauty of the stately pine laboring to support the dust-dry snow on its limb? Does your heart cry out for the tingle of the air as it swishes by your hurtling frame on a toboggan course? It doesn't? Well, neither does mine. I can't imagine what throwback impulse to a pioneering ancestor made me decide to take that vacation at a winter lodge in the mountains, but nevertheless, I did. I laughed with snow down my neck, cheered and clapped my frozen hands when some idiot risked his neck. Did all of the things required of a guest, but I didn't like it. No, I didn't. Until I saw this lovely, lovely view. She was a slow-eyed Latin, she was voluptuous, and she was at the snack bar. I just happened to sit down on the stool next to her. Give me a cup of coffee, will you, Harry, and not too much sugar?
2: Yes, sir.
3: I'd like another coffee, please, Harry.
2: Yes, ma'am.
1: Helps to thaw you out, doesn't it?
3: Yes, it does. I saw you on the ski course this afternoon.
1: Oh? Is that why you're laughing?
3: You came flying through the air very gracefully. Landed right by me. Threw snow all over me.
1: Well, I'm sorry. I didn't do it on purpose, you know. I guess I'd better take some more lessons.
3: Yes, I know it's impolite of me to laugh.
1: Oh, that's okay. That's okay. If I'm going to be laughed at, I certainly want it to be you who does the laughing.
3: You may come out and laugh at me in the morning. I'm going to take my first ski jump, and I know what's going to happen.
1: I'll be there.
2: One with sugar, one without.
1: Thanks, Harry. Oh, Harry.
2: Yes, sir?
1: Would you mind introducing me to this lovely lady?
2: Rogue, this lovely lady is Juanita Mansfield.
1: Oh.
3: Oh, Mr. Rogue, are you Richard Rogue, the investigator?
1: That's right, the celebrated investigator. I'm very happy to know you.
3: Thank you.
1: Anybody ever tell you that your eyes are as beautiful as dark pools of fire, left for the god of love for men to scorch in? Oh, my dear, you have the cutest nose in the world.
3: My husband, he tells me those things every day.
1: Your husband.
3: You'll have to meet him.
1: I'd love to.
3: Oh, I'm mad about him.
1: Oh, good. Harry, there's too much sugar in this coffee.
2: Sorry. I'll give you another cup.
1: There was too much sugar in my coffee and too much sweetness in the marital situation of the lovely Juanita. There I was, all puckered up for one of those highly romantic resort friendships I'm always reading about. And there wasn't a girl in the place that Abandon would dance with, except Juanita. When I got up to leave, I noticed that Juanita had left her compact there on the bar. I picked it up, decided to return it to her in the dining room. I spotted her the minute I walked in. She was lovely in a white evening dress, which signaled all of the curves and soft shoulders. And her husband was a very big guy, ruggedly handsome, black wavy hair and Viking blue eyes. He was as British as St. George of the Dragon, neither of which would have impressed him. He looked vaguely familiar. I walked over to their table.
3: Oh, hello, Mr. Rogue. Oh,
1: hello, Mrs. Mansfield. I've been looking for you.
3: You have? This is my husband, Mr. Rogue.
4: Good evening, Mr. Rogue.
1: How do you do, Mr. Mansfield? Juanita, here's your compact. You've left it on the bar this afternoon.
3: Oh, thank you. I've been looking all over for it.
1: Oh, I come in very handy sometimes. Oh, by the way, haven't we met before, Mr. Mansfield?
4: I'm sure we haven't.
1: Funny, I think we have. You know, I never forget a face. You from Los Angeles?
3: Pasadena. I am, anyway. David's from England.
4: Well, I want to thank you for returning Juanita's compact, Mr. Rogue. It was a present from me.
3: I was so worried.
4: And now we must finish our dinner, darling. We're playing bridge in half an hour.
3: Oh, all right, David.
1: Well, good night, and good night, Mr. Mansfield. You know, I wish I could remember where it was we met before.
4: I'm sure you're mistaken, Mr. Rogue. We've never met.
1: massive intellect was grinding exceeding fine as I returned to my table. My subconscious was flashing a message about David Mansfield. There'd been a fear in his pretty blue eyes when he saw me approaching him. I'd known him before, someplace. And his name wasn't David Mansfield. The knowledge that the guy was a phony chased itself around in my mind without ever catching up with the answer. All through dinner and through a few fast rounds with the slot machines. I have a good memory for faces, and he had a good face to remember, but I couldn't make connections. After losing a bum decision favoring the one-armed bandits, I went to my cabin, opened the door. I was trumped in clubs. Right on the back of my ear. I took an on-the-spot lesson in astronomy. Through the pink haze, I noticed that one of the stars in my orbit was beckoning to me. I looked closely. It was Juanita. I followed her timelessly. Until I was so tired I couldn't keep up the speed. Then I fell a million lifetimes into peaceful oblivion. When I opened my eyes, I was on Cloud 8, my home away from home. There was an economy-sized female bending over me.
5: Gosh, Mr. Rogue, I didn't think you were going to stop here.
1: Where's Ugor? And who are you?
5: I'm Ugor's girlfriend. And Ugor's gone to see about a marriage license.
1: A marriage license? What's that midget up to? He can't get married without my consent.
5: Oh, Mr. Rogue, you wouldn't stand in the way of true love, would you?
1: True love? What does that spook know about love?
5: Oh, Mr. Rogue. You'll give your consent, won't you, Mr. Rogue?
1: No.
5: If you don't, I'll push you over the side.
1: Oh, no, no. Let me rest up here.
5: Give your consent.
1: Never. Hey, stop pushing, you condensed minx. Cut it out. Cut it out.
5: Over the side you go, Rogie. Goodbye. Goodbye.
6: Mr. Rogue, I'm happy to see your eyes open.
1: Oh, well, hey, who are you anyway, and where am I?
6: One question at a time. You're in my cabin, and you can call me Doc. That's as good a name as any. No, don't try to sit up. You've been pretty close to death, you know.
1: What's the matter with my shoulder?
6: You have a nice, clean wound through it. Mm. Yeah. Look like a 32 or 38 revolver wound from a distance of maybe 25 feet.
1: Who shot me?
6: I can't tell you that. Now, just lie still. You have plenty of time to recover and ask questions.
1: Well, how long have I been here?
6: Quite a spell. Let's see. Today is today is Thursday. I picked you up at the bottom of that canyon on Tuesday. You'd been lying there unconscious, at least overnight.
1: Bottom of a canyon?
6: Yeah.
1: How'd I get there?
6: You're asking me a lot of questions I can't answer, Mr. Rogue. From the looks of your head, my opinion is that somebody knocked you out, threw you over inspiration point, when your fall was broken by the underbrush, shot you. You don't know who it was?
1: Oh, I've got a good idea. Yeah, I'm beginning to remember now. Tell me, where's Inspiration Point from Red Feather Lodge?
6: It's about 10 miles back into the mountains.
1: Oh, I guess I was supposed to be killed, huh?
6: That's just what you would have been if you hadn't managed to fall near one of my trap lines.
1: You know, Doc, you don't talk much like a trapper.
6: That's possible. However, I am a trapper. I like being a trapper. I'm also a prospector because I like being a prospector. No, I'll probably never find any gold, and I'll probably never be a very good trapper. But I'm living the way I want to live, and I'll bet that's more than you can say, Mr. Rose.
7: I like the way I live.
6: You're a private investigator. I've been through your credentials. You live on violence and terror and fear and crime. Yes, and sudden death. You like that?
7: Well, it's exciting.
6: That's to cover up the fact that you're bored to death with your life, Rogue. No, there's only one way to live. That's my way. Yes, alone.
7: Oh, you saved my life then, didn't you, Doc?
6: Yes. If I hadn't found you and brought you here and treated you, you would have frozen to death out there if you hadn't died of your wounds. Yes, I saved your life, but you don't owe me anything for that. You'd probably be better off dead. Most people would.
7: Well, that's a great philosophy. How did you arrive at that?
6: I lived like you do once. As a matter of fact, I lived like you do for many years. I was a physician, which is a very fortunate thing for you. Oh, I couldn't stand the people. All of them striving to be smarter, more successful, more ruthless than their immediate friends. All of them scheming and plotting and lying and cheating to pile up money, which they never live to enjoy because they're burned out by the time they're 50.
7: You know, you sound a little antisocial, Doc. But if you don't mind, I'm hungry.
6: Huh? Oh, yes, of course, I'm sorry, Mr. Rogue. It's been so long since I've had anybody to talk with. I've been chattering like a magpie. Huh?
7: Oh, no. It's been very interesting, but I'm...
6: Broth.
7: Yes.
6: Yes, I have some broth for you. Strengthening. We'll have you built up to fine shape by the time you're able to leave here, Mr. Rogue.
7: Oh, but look, Doc. I've got to get out of here right away.
6: No. I'm afraid not, Rogue. It's been snowing for 5 days. We're snowed in here.
7: Snowed in?
6: It'll be weeks before I can get you out of here, Mr. Rogue.
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1: I couldn't figure out whether my benefactor Doc was as daffy as a red hearse or as wise as a barn full of owls, but he was a talker, and he was a good doctor. In 2 weeks, I was as full of health as a Boy Scout camp and as full of conversation as a book of plays. Doc shoveled his way out of his shack, mounted me on snowshoes, and helped me over the 20 miles that was as glistening white as the top of a wedding cake. When we came in sight of the Red Feather Lodge, Doc said goodbye. I managed to swagger into the lobby of the hotel. I was freshly shaved, and Doc had cleaned the blood from my shirt and jacket and mended them. In fact, I looked quite presentable. The clerk uncovered his teeth in professional welcome as I walked up to the desk.
2: Well, well, Mr. Rogue. Glad to have you back.
1: Well, I should think you would be. Wasn't anybody worried about me?
2: Worried?
1: Yes. I left rather suddenly, didn't I?
2: Well, yes, but we know people in your business get called away.
1: Called away?
2: Yes, I took the call myself. What's the matter, Mr. Rogue? Why are you looking at me that way? Surely you received your baggage at your office.
1: Look, there seems to be something the matter with my memory. Just what happened?
2: Why, you called. You told us you'd send a check to cover your bill and asked us to please send your luggage to your office in Los Angeles as soon as the check arrived. We did just that. Only it wasn't a check you sent, it was a money order.
1: Oh, I see. Yeah, I remember it all now. Oh, by the way, is David Mansfield still here?
2: Oh, no. Mr. and Mrs. Mansfield checked out. Must have been about 3 weeks ago.
1: Any forwarding address?
2: Well, yes, I'll get it for you in just a moment, Mr. Rogue.
1: He gave me the forwarding address. It was in South Pasadena. I copied it in my little black book and took the hotel bus into town, where I caught a train for Los Angeles. The wheels in my head clicked it out with the wheels on the train in a rhythm that soon lulled me to sleep in spite of my determination to stay awake and figure my next move. The porter awakened me when we pulled into Los Angeles, and I gathered myself for a taxi trip to my apartment. I grabbed the newspaper on my way to the cab to check up on what the world had been doing without me. And the first headline to catch my eye was a story about the murder of a Dorothy Granby, a model I knew slightly. She'd been stabbed to death in her apartment. The phone was ringing when I got to my apartment. Rogue speaking.
8: Hello, Richard. This is Eve Fulton.
1: Oh, well. Oh, Eve, what goes?
8: Dottie Granby. You remember her?
1: Yeah, sure.
8: She's been murdered.
1: Well, honey, I know that. I just saw it in the paper.
8: Well, she and I were living together at the Magnolia Arms. The police are here. Please come over.
1: Well, look, Eve, I just got into town.
8: Eve, Richard, I'll pay you.
1: Oh, yeah, sure. No, all right, I'll be right over. I went over because I'd always liked Eve and because I don't approve of beautiful girls being murdered and because I knew Detective Lieutenant Urban of Homicide would be there. I wanted to see Urban. I did. When I opened the door, he was waiting for me.
9: Well, Rogie, this time we found the body. Where have you been?
1: I was out of town. Hello, Eve.
8: Hello, Richard.
9: You know the murdered girl?
1: Oh, well, yes, slightly.
9: Who would have wanted to kill her?
1: Well, how do I know? If you'll just give me a few minutes, I might be able to tell you.
9: How well did you know her?
1: Why, Inspector, you don't think that I...
8: Ask him to go away, Richard. I want to talk with you alone.
9: If you have anything to say, young lady, you'd better say it to the police.
1: I'm representing this girl, Urban.
9: What does she need representation for? She wasn't under suspicion.
1: You mean she is now?
9: Well, if she didn't do it, why would she want you to represent her?
1: Well, maybe she wants the guilty man caught. You ever think of that?
9: You'd better come down to headquarters and see me after a while, Rogie.
1: Well, I intended to do that anyway. I got a little something I want to talk to you about.
9: Good. I'll be seeing you then. And you, young lady, don't be making any plans for leaving town, understand?
8: All right. I'm not going anyplace.
9: In about an hour, Rogie.
1: Yeah, it's your office, huh?
8: Oh, I'm so glad he's gone. Oh, Richard, hold me.
1: No, Eve. Who did it?
8: I don't know, Richard. Honestly, I don't. Oh, I'm so glad you came right over. I needed you.
1: What's Dorothy been up to lately that might get her killed?
8: I don't know. But she's been up to something. You know how she was, closed mouth and kind of mercenary.
1: Yeah, I remember. Go away with you, Eve. Now, go away. We got a murder on our hands. Look, tell me, what's Dorothy been mixed up in?
8: Well, she's been spending a lot of money lately. I mean, things like mink coats. She's always wanted one. She got one about 3 weeks ago. Oh, all kinds of expensive things.
1: Now, you think she's been putting the bite on somebody?
8: I don't know what to think, Richard. She and I had an awful fight a couple of nights ago. The police found out about it from the neighbors, and I'm afraid they're going to think I killed her. But I couldn't kill anybody.
1: Okay. If you didn't do it, I'm going to have to find out who did. Got any money?
8: Well, yes, I can pay you, Richard. But...
1: Give me $200, and I'll let you know when you owe me more.
8: Oh, all right.
1: I'll take the $200 now. In the meantime, I'd like to take a look around the joint.
8: Well, I'll get it for you if you really want it.
1: I do. Who has, who's Dottie been romancing lately?
8: Oh, she's been playing the field. There was one Argentine fellow that she was with a lot, and More than any of the others, I guess, but he hasn't been with her much lately. He decided he liked me better.
1: Oh, is that what you and Dottie fought about?
8: Well, yes.
1: Hmm. What was this Latin type's name?
8: Eduardo Lopez. He's a millionaire.
1: Oh, hey. Hey, come here. What's this?
8: Oh, those wedding pictures.
1: Yeah. Who's the big blonde groom?
8: Well, that's Dottie's husband. They hadn't lived together for years.
1: Oh? They were still married?
8: Yeah. She was always talking about getting a divorce, but she never did. You met him, Richard. Remember a couple of years ago? Before you got mad at me. He was with Dottie one night when you came up after me. We played hearts. Remember?
1: Oh, yeah. Yeah, I remember, yeah. You got the $200?
8: Yeah, here it is. I can't afford any more, Richard. You'll represent me for the $200, won't you?
1: Oh, sure. I'm a very big-hearted guy. I won't be needing any more money from you, honey. On account of I'm just about to solve a murder.
0: We'll return to our story in just a moment.

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1: I left Eve Fulton's apartment, dropped by homicide headquarters for a chat with Urban, but he wasn't there. So I left him a note and went out to the Mansfield address in South Pasadena. It was a beautiful home, set back in a kind of park. There was a circular driveway up to the front door, but I parked out on the street. I wanted time to work up plenty of hate before I hit that front door. Mrs. Mansfield answered the door herself.
2: Why? Mr. Rogoff.
1: Oh, surprised to see me, huh? I want to talk with you and your husband.
2: You can't come in here.
1: Oh, you're a punk fortune teller, Juanita. Look out, here I come. Where is that pretty husband of yours?
2: He isn't home. Please, don't point that gun at me.
1: Where is he?
2: I don't know. He's out. I don't know when he'll come back.
1: No kidding. Well, I'll just wait, if you don't mind, or if you do. I want to have a talk with him.
3: Just walk right in here, Mr. Rogue.
1: Hmm?
3: Come on. I won't botch the job this time. Drop your gun. You know, you're a difficult man to get rid of, Mr. Rogue.
1: Yeah? Oh, I suppose you know, Juanita, your husband tried to kill me back of Red Feather Lodge.
2: Yes, he told me just a few days ago. He told me you were dead. He was afraid you'd come between us. You knew something.
1: Yeah, I'm afraid I'm quite a disappointment to him. As a matter of fact, to you both.
3: Really, Mr. Rogue, I'm quite surprised to see you. How on earth did you ever get back here? I was certain that you were done in before I left you up there.
1: Well, it's a long story, Mansfield. It wouldn't interest you. I want to talk to you about something else.
3: Yes?
1: Yes. You know, I finally remembered where it was I met you, David.
3: Indeed?
1: Yes. You were married at the time to a girl named Dorothy Grandy, but not working at it. I was dating a roommate, Eve Fulton. We played hearts together, and you gave me the Queen of Spades 3 times, and I've hated you ever since.
2: I know of that early, foolish marriage of David's, Mr. Rogue.
1: Which one of you killed her?
3: What makes you think either of us did?
1: She was blackmailing you, wasn't she? Your marriage to Juanita wasn't legal. You'd never been divorced from Dorothy Grandy. Dorothy found out about your fortunate marriage, and she was putting a bite on you for money, blackmailing you. She milked you for plenty, and finally you had to kill her, didn't you?
3: I didn't kill her.
1: Oh, you know, I can get an indictment against you in 20 minutes with your record and the facts in the case. You're going to die of cyanide poisoning, Mansfield. I'm going to arrange it.
3: I didn't kill her. I didn't.
2: I killed her, David.
3: Juanita, you don't know what you're saying.
2: I know very well what I'm saying, darling. I followed her home to her apartment, and I killed her. We promised each other nothing could ever come between us. I killed her for us. Now we're free.
1: You're not quite free of me, though, Juanita.
3: That's a matter of our convenience, however, Mr. Rogue.
1: Yeah, I suppose that's right. You've got the gun.
2: You tried to kill him once, David, to save our happiness. Now...
3: Yes, dear. But first, I'm interested, Mr. Rogue, in just how you learned all you know about us.
1: I wouldn't want you to die uninformed, David. I found a wedding picture of you and Dorothy in her desk at the scene of the murder. You were a blonde then. That was before you dyed your hair. You were without mustache, and you were a lot fatter. But I never forget a face, Mansfield. The minute I saw that picture, I knew why you'd been so frightened when I met you at the Red Feather Lodge.
3: That's unfortunate. Let's go for a little ride in your car, shall we, Mr. Rogue?
1: Uh-huh, of course. Oh, you love each other very much, you two, don't you?
2: Very much, Mr. Rogue.
1: I think it would be awfully nice if you could have a double execution.
3: It's going to be a pleasure to finish you, Rogue. Come on.
1: Oh, don't be a patsy, Mansfield. This dame's a murderess. She's going to pay for
3: it. Shut up!
1: And if you take a shot at me, you're going to pay with her. You're inside the law now.
2: Don't listen to him, David.
3: Don't come any closer, Rogue.
1: You want to take that walk with her? Through that little green door? Into that glassed-in room with the green chair and the gas that makes you choke? and die?
3: I haven't killed anybody.
1: Give me the gun, man.

0: Mansfield.
1: I haven't killed anybody, Rose.
2: No, give it to me. I'll kill him.
1: Davis. I shot her. Juanita.
0: Yeah. Come here, pretty boy. Broke my hand. Well, that was the end of the case. David Mansfield tried to kill me in the mountains because he thought I might remember him and ruin his marriage with Juanita's bankroll. Instead of staying dead, I came back and killed two birds with one stone, in a matter of speaking. I caught a murderess. Juanita lived for her execution, and David won't be out of the pen in time to vote for the 40th president. And oh, by the way, I saw my hermit friend, Doc, a couple of weeks ago. He's living at the Beverly Hills Hotel. Yeah, in a suite of 5 rooms. Found gold up in them thar hills and gave up hermiting. He's getting married next week to a lovely widow with 5 children. Oh, there's nothing like living alone and liking it. You know what I mean? This is Dick Powell again, ladies and gentlemen. Hope you enjoyed our story tonight. Ray Buffum wrote it. Leith Stevens composed and conducted the music, and Dee Engelbach produced and directed. Be with us again next week, will you? We have a story for you about a birthday party, a locked penthouse, and a homicide. We call it The Impossible Murder. 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

0: 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The Shadow, mysterious character who aids the forces of law and order, is in reality Lamont Cranston, wealthy young man about town. As the Shadow, Cranston is gifted with hypnotic power to cloud men's minds so that they cannot see him. Cranston's friend and companion, the lovely Margot Lane, is the only person who knows to whom the voice of the invisible Shadow belongs. Today's story, The Leopard Strikes.
1: Oh, hello, officer. Officer Kelly.
2: Well, how are you, Mac?
1: Fine. Had any excitement tonight?
2: Now, my young lad, what would be excitement on a beat like this around the animal house? Nothing's happened here in the park for 20 years.
1: Well, you can always hope.
2: Oh, yes, that you can.
1: What time have you got, Officer Kelly?
2: And it's almost midnight.
1: Well, if anything's to happen, this is the time. Midnight. Say, do those animals always howl like that?
2: Never a let up all night long. They just don't like being caged up in a zoo, I guess. You'll get used to them after a while.
1: I suppose so. You know, for my first assignment, I sort of hoped I'd get a more exciting place than this.
2: Well, the park is the home of the rookies and the has-beens, son. Barring promotions, you start here, move away, and end here.
1: Well, I hope I move away soon. Maybe you've noticed I sort of like action.
2: Well, if it's action you want, go in and wrestle with one of them wild beasts. Yeah, they're the only culprit you'll ever find here, Mac.
1: I guess you're right. Well, I suppose I'd better take one more turn around the beat.
2: Yes, yes, see that the squirrels and the spooners are behaving themselves. Well, see you later, son.
1: Okay, see you later.
2: Excitement. Ah, the rookies want excitement. It's those green kids that are pushing us old ones off the force. Well, maybe some of them will get more than they bargained for. Hey, what's that? Hey, Mac! Mac, what's the matter? Mac, what in the name of... Glory be. Mac, boy. What happened, son? Mac, your face. Ripped and cut. Mac, speak, son.

0: They're holding an inquiry at the head keeper's office at the zoo this afternoon, Margot. Commissioner Weston asked me to drop by.
1: Well, Lamont, why are they holding an inquiry? They know how he was killed.
0: I'm not so sure that they do.
1: What do you mean?
0: Well, when I spoke to the commissioner this morning, he told me that there was no evidence of any animal having escaped from the zoo last night.
2: Excuse me, but could I subject my opinion?
0: Of course, Treby. This is your cab.
1: What is your opinion, Treby?
2: Well, it is not exactly my opinion, Hay. It is more the opinion of my friend and acquaintance, Big Charlie.
0: Oh, well, what is Big Charlie's opinion?
2: Well, he is making the observation, which is the same thing as an opinion, that this here now cop is not being killed by one of the animals from the zoo at all.
0: No?
2: No. He thinks it was done by a squirrel.
1: A squirrel?
2: Exactly, exactly. He says that them bushy-tailed bees can be very mean when they're of a mind to be.
1: Oh, now, Shrevey, how could a squirrel kill a man?
2: Now, that's just what I asked Big Charlie.
1: And what did Big Charlie say?
2: Well, he just shows me a scar on his finger that was given to him by a squirrel. And he says that if a squirrel could do that to him, he could certainly kill anybody else.
1: Oh, Shrevey.
0: That's an excellent deduction. In fact, I'd like to hear more, Shrevey. But I think we've reached the zoo.
2: Reached the zoo, huh?
0: Uh-huh.
2: Oh, yeah. Yeah, so we have. So we have.
0: All right. Come on, Marco.
1: All right.
2: Do you want I should wait, hey?
0: Well, yes, you might as well, Shrevey.
2: Good. I'm going out and give a couple of squirrels the third degree.
0: What a man.
1: Oh, Lamont, are they holding this inquiry in one of the cages?
0: Well, if they are, they'll probably lock you up and throw away the key.
1: Oh.
0: We go right in here.
3: Oh, thanks. Oh, hello, Cranston. Come on in.
0: Well, thank you, Commissioner.
3: How are you, Margot?
1: Fine, thank you, Commissioner.
3: These are the two keepers that were on duty here at the zoo last night, Mr. Oliver and Mr. Harper.
4: Oliver?
0: Harper? Well, have you come up with anything yet, Commissioner?
3: Not a thing. The officer was killed by a wild animal, all right. But both these men here swear that none of them was loose last night.
5: Yes. Yes, that's right. They were all locked in.
0: Oh. Any clues at all?
3: Well, Harper here thinks that the job was done by some member of the cat family. Isn't that right?
5: Oh, yes, yes. After looking at the body, my guess would be that he was killed by a member of the cat family.
0: I see. Well, why do you say that?
5: Well, we get to know all the habits of the animals around here. We watch them eat and sleep. We practically live with them. My opinion is that it was a leopard.
6: Wait a minute. I don't agree.
5: Well, now, John, you know that...
0: Why don't you agree with him, Mr. Oliver?
6: Because that would put the blame on Reboo. She's the only leopard we've got here. Why, she wouldn't hurt nobody. She was in her cage all night, and you know that, Harper.
5: Now, wait a minute, John. I wasn't blaming Reboo. Of course I know she was in a cage. But there's more than one leopard in the world, you know.
6: Yeah, I know, and I also know you don't like Reboo. You're jealous because she only lets me feed her. She'll only obey
3: all right,
6: me.
3: Hold on, well, both of you. You can settle that later. I've got a tougher problem on my hands. There's a wild beast at large in this park, and we've got to find it.
0: Just how do you propose to do that, Commissioner?
3: Well, now, don't you worry. We'll find him, that's all. We'll set traps for him. Yeah, set traps. That's what we'll do.
0: That should be very effective, very. You'll probably catch everything in town but the leopard.
1: But in this weather, you might catch a cold in that trap.
0: Yes.
3: You're both a big help. If you don't mind, I'll conduct this thing my own way.
0: But, Commissioner, you asked me to come here.
3: Yes, I thought that your knowledge of wild animals that you picked up in Africa or wherever it was might be of use to me.
0: Well, I still offer that knowledge.
3: No, I don't need it.
0: Very well. I guess we better be going, Margo.
1: All right, Lamont.
0: Good day, gentlemen.
3: Bye.
4: Bye, Mr. Cranston.
3: Catch a cold.
0: Well, Margo, it might be wise if I took an active interest in this affair.
1: What do you mean, Lamont?
0: That argument between the two keepers interested me very much. I'd like to learn more about them.
1: Well, what are you going to do?
0: Well, this evening, late this evening, those two gentlemen are going to receive a visit from the Shadow.

0: Now, Reboo, quiet, Reboo girl. Don't you behave like the others.
1: Now, look, Oliver. There are other animals in this house, you know. They need attention, too.
0: Reboo hasn't finished her dinner yet.
1: Well, can't she eat it without your help?
0: Leave me alone, Harper. I'll tend to the others when I'm done with Reboo.
1: I wonder if she knows that she's under suspicion of committing murder.
0: Now, listen, Harper, don't start that again.
1: Well, you heard what the police commissioner said.
0: Well, who put the idea in his head that a leopard done the killing? You did.
1: Well, he asked my opinion, didn't he?
0: Yes, and you tried to frame poor Reboo. That's what you done.
2: What was that?
3: Which of you gentlemen is on the right side of this quarrel, may I ask?
1: Who was that? Who spoke to us?
3: I did, gentlemen.
1: Who are you?
3: Men call me the Shadow.
0: But where are you? I can't see you.
3: I'm standing right here beside you.
1: Where? Where?
3: Don't try to find me. By my hypnotic power, I've made myself invisible to your eyes.
1: What are you doing here? What do you want of us?
3: I'd like to learn just what you both know about the officer who was killed last night here in the park.
1: We don't know anything about it, except that he was killed by a wild animal.
3: Was that animal from the zoo?
1: I don't know.
3: Do you know what kind of an animal it was?
1: Why, it was a leopard, I guess.
0: No, he's wrong. It wasn't a leopard.
3: How do you know?
0: I don't know, except I know it wasn't Reboo here. And that's who Harper's trying to put the blame on.
3: Why should Mr. Harper do that?
0: Because he's scared of her, that's why. She hates him, and he knows it. That's why he wants to get rid of her.
1: Oh, he doesn't know what he's saying. I'm not blaming this cat here. And I'm not afraid of her either.
0: Then why don't you go into her cage the way I do?
3: Just a minute. You're avoiding my questions, both of you. You're hiding something from me. Something that you know and refuse to tell. Isn't this true? Isn't it?
0: No.
1: Of course it isn't.
3: I don't believe either one of you. So let me warn you. I'm going to be watching you both. And if the leopard strikes again, you'll answer to the Shadow.
4: Mysterious leopard killed two more people in park. No clues found. Get your leopard.
5: Lamont, we've been walking through this park for 3 nights straight, and all we've accomplished is to fill our shoes with snow.
6: Oh, I'm sorry, Margot.
5: Now, Hawkshaw, you know you're not a bit sorry.
6: Well, I just didn't want to miss being around if that darn leopard should strike again.
5: Well, do you think that we might be the victims?
6: Could be.
5: What?
6: Oh, don't be alarmed. I have a gun here with me. Besides, I'm afraid this weather is a little too cold for a tropical beast.
5: Yes, but maybe he... What was that?
6: Come on, Margot.
7: Stop!
6: Through these bushes here, Margot.
5: All right.
7: Wall that stands in heaven.
6: Now, what happened? What's going on here?
7: Look, the leopard. The leopard has struck again.
5: Oh, Lamont, look at that body.
6: Margot, stand over there, please.
7: He's beyond help. He's dead.
6: Yes. Who is the victim, do you know?
7: A park derelict from his appearance.
6: Did you see the leopard?
7: Yes, I did.
6: Where were you when the screams were heard?
7: Where was I when I was walking my beat about 50 yards away. When I heard the scream, I come running.
6: What happened then?
7: When I came near this clearing, I saw a large spotted animal standing over the body, tearing at it with its claws. Well, I was so surprised, I cried out.
6: And the animal heard you?
7: Yes. He turned quickly and snarled and leaped into the bushes.
6: I see. And that's when you fired at him?
7: Yes. I was quite a distance away, but I think that one of my shots must have winged him.
6: Oh. I'll have another look at this body.
7: He did a job on him, didn't he?
6: It was a leopard, all right. That's their method of killing.
7: Yes, the same dirty beast that got my pal Mac.
6: And there's something wrong here. Something missing. Can't quite place what it is.
7: I'm going now to send out an alarm.
6: All right.
7: I'll be right back.
5: Oh, Lamont, what do you make of it?
6: I don't know, Margot. When I was hunting one time in Africa, one of our native boys was killed by a leopard. The body, when we found it, looked exactly as this one does.
5: Then there is a wild leopard at large.
6: I'm not sure. While this killing tonight has brought back that whole episode in Africa, there's something missing here.
5: Well, Lamont, all I can say is it's a good thing I'm not an old-fashioned girl.
6: What do you mean?
5: After this little episode, I'd certainly need some smelling salts.
6: Margot, that's it.
5: What?
6: That's it.
5: What, Lamont?
6: That's what's been missing. The smell. The unmistakable smell of the leopard.
2: Is the killer really a leopard? That's an important question. 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
5: Where are you dragging me now, Lamont?
6: To the zoo, Margot. The commissioner should be there by now.
5: Are you going to tell him about your discovery?
6: You mean the fact that there was no smell of leopard at the scene of the crime?
5: Yes.
6: I should say not. Can't you imagine what his reaction would be to that?
5: Yes, I suppose it'd be a big joke to him.
6: Yeah, certainly. Oh, the squad car's arriving now. That's the zoo just ahead.
5: Hey, Lamont, you're not forgetting that Commissioner Weston is still angry at both of us.
6: Oh, he gets over those things very quickly, Margot.
8: Wait a minute. Sir.
5: Oh.
8: Where are you going?
6: We're friends of the commissioner, officer.
8: Oh, okay. If you're looking for him, he's in the big animal house.
6: Oh, thank you. Thank you very much. Come on, Margot.
5: Right. Say, Lamont, just how important is the fact that there wasn't any smell of leopard near the body?
6: Can be most important, Margot.
5: Well, how do you mean?
6: Well, I can't tell you that yet. In here, Margot. Well,
9: I don't know.
5: Oh, look, they're all over there by that cage.
6: Good evening, Commissioner.
9: Oh, it's you, Cranston. What are you doing here?
6: Well, Margot and I happened to be in the park when the last victim was killed.
10: Oh, yes, I remember them, Commissioner. They stood by the body while I phoned in the alarm, sir.
9: Well, my amateur friend, you're a little too late this time. Well,
6: what do you mean?
9: Crime has been solved.
6: Really? Well, who was the murderer?
9: There he is, right in that cage. A leopard that belongs in the zoo.
11: No, you're wrong.
9: Quiet, Oliver.
5: Lamont, that animal is dead.
9: Yes, killed by one of the bullets from Officer Kelly's gun.
6: You mean one of the shots you fired in the park, officer?
10: Yes, sir. I got one of them all right.
6: And he crawled back to his cage and died, is that it?
9: That's it.
11: It's not true. Rebo didn't do
9: it. Oliver, your friendly leopard did do it, and that's that.
6: Were you on duty here in the zoo when the animal got out, Oliver?
11: No, I always eat my late dinner at this time, but I wasn't gone long, and she couldn't have got out of this house.
9: She got out all right.
6: May I examine the beast, Commissioner?
9: My compliments, Cranston.
6: Thank you.
9: Kelly, make out your report. I'm calling this case officially closed.
10: Yes, sir.
9: Calling the squad that's combing the park. We're finished here.
10: Yes, sir.
9: I wouldn't be too sure of that, Commissioner.
10: Huh?
9: What's that? I say I wouldn't call this case officially closed yet.
10: Why not?
9: Just come here a minute, will you, please?
10: What is it?
9: Officer Kelly killed this leopard, right?
10: Yes, Kelly killed him.
9: Would you say that Officer Kelly was a knife thrower by any chance?
10: Knife thrower?
9: Yes.
10: Of course he's not a knife thrower.
9: Well, that's strange, because this animal died from a stab wound in the heart.
5: Well, Lamont, you certainly spoiled the commissioner's case.
6: Yes, I'm afraid I did.
5: What to do now? I say, what's the next angle on this thing?
6: Oh, well, we'll have to wait until the police clear out of the zoo.
5: Then what?
6: Then the two gentlemen in charge of the animals are going to receive another visit from the shadow.

0: They tried to put the blame on you, didn't they, girl? Tried to say you killed all those people.
1: Mr. Oliver. Mr. Oliver.
0: Oh, it's the shadow again.
1: That's right.
0: What do you want? Why are you here?
1: Don't you remember my telling you that if another murder occurred, I would return?
0: Yes, I do.
1: Where is your friend Harper?
0: I don't know.
1: Isn't he supposed to be on duty tonight?
0: Yes, he is.
1: Then why isn't he here?
0: I don't know, I tell you. I haven't seen him since early in the evening. Before Reba was killed.
1: You don't like Mr. Harper, do you?
0: Why do you say that?
1: It's true, isn't it?
0: What difference does that make?
1: Do you know who killed that animal? Do you?
0: Why do you keep asking me all these questions?
1: Because I want to find out all I can about Harper. He killed your leopard. I know he did. And you know it, too.
0: Yeah.
1: But you're afraid to say so because he has some hold on you. Something that he knows will keep you from talking.
0: Oh, yeah?
1: Sure, you're afraid of him, Oliver. Afraid.
0: That's not true. I'm not afraid of him. Even though he has got something on me, that doesn't stop me from talking.
1: Especially since he killed Reboot, eh?
0: Okay, I'll tell about him. I'll tell plenty.
1: Good. Where is he now?
0: Well, I'm not sure. He's probably downtown, down where he always goes, to the big house on Columbus Square.
1: What's down there in that house?
0: That's where they meet, all of them meet.
1: Who meet?
0: The whole cult.
1: Cult? You mean that...
0: I mean that Harper is the leader of a crazy cult.
1: Oh. Oliver. Oliver.
0: Didn't get a chance to...
1: Yes?
0: To tell you the cult is... Oh.

0: You want I should cruise around the square again, Mr. Cranston, hey?
1: Yes, Shrevey. Once more, if you please.
2: You think we ought to get out and ring doorbells, Lamont?
1: No, we'll never learn anything doing that.
0: Hey, you know, going around and around the square like this is fun. It's sort of like a merry-go-round. Hey, do you indulge much in merry-go-rounds, Mr. Cranston, hey?
1: I haven't lately, Shrevey.
0: It's a nice, clean sport. You know, I remember one time I'm riding on a big one. It's down on the island, and...
2: Lamont!
1: What is it?
2: Shrevey, stop the cab a minute.
0: Oh, sure.
2: Lamont, that house on the corner. Two men and a girl just went up the stairs, and she seemed to be ill. They were holding her up between them.
1: Yes? What happened to them?
2: Well, I may still be upset from that killing in the park, but I could have sworn that when the door opened, they were greeted by what appeared to be a big leopard reared up on his hind legs.
1: What?
2: I'm quite sure, Lamont.
1: Then that's the place we're looking for. It's the headquarters of the cult that Oliver spoke of just before he died.
2: What kind of a cult?
1: A cult of leopard women and men. I've heard much about these things, but I never thought they were in this country.
2: Oh, but that's incredible, Lamont.
1: Margot, go get the police. Have them outside the house as soon as possible.
2: Well, what about the girl? The girl they were bringing in that house?
1: She's probably their next victim. Go, Margot. Go at once.
3: As we are all gathered, the ceremony will begin. To you, O leopard, most loved.